0: Donald Trump again in 2020 and yet again in 2024 because their heavily redacted and edited memories of our plague years are entirely different from ours. They remember mobs of armed goons seizing state houses because freedom.
1: Freedom.
0: They remember the people's convoy of MAGA truck drivers with nothing better to do. They remember rolling coal, modifying diesel trucks to blast thick black exhaust smoke as a giant fuck you to any government regulation or clean air in general of any kind. And they remember, quote unquote, that Fauci is a villain. This was Lauren Boebert at the 2021 CPAC convention.
2: We're here to tell government we don't want your benefits. We don't want your welfare. Don't come knocking on my door with your Fauci outie. You leave us the hell alone.
1: And so if you'd been bored enough to watch any of yesterday's witch hunt, you might have heard Kansas Republican Senator Roger Marshall say this, quote, "Who didn't have a friend who took this vaccine and had some type of complication, a stroke, a blood clot, a young man getting some type of heart inflammation? That's what destroyed the trust in the American people for our government," unquote. Yeah, that was it.
0: That was it. We should mention this is also just entirely a giant distraction from Epstein.
1: Yeah, everything is. Everything is.
0: Ohio Republican Senator Bernie Marino, who, by the way, has had quite a week.
1: Yeah.
0: His son-in-law is, well, let me just say this. His daughter accused his ex-son-in-law, who is also a MAGA member of Congress, of beating her up, throwing hot water from a skillet in her face, and breaking a bone of their two-year-old. And this is how, this guy's daughter saying that. And this is how Ohio Republican Senator Bernie Marino asks Fauci to apologize to Laura Ingraham. That's what he did this week while his daughter was talking about the abuse she suffered from one of his Republican colleagues, dad's Republican colleagues. And Laura Ingraham was actually standing behind Fauci and other right-wing grifters. Fauci was supposed to apologize to her.
1: Right, for, you know, whatever. Mind you, these are just little samples. There was a whole array of liars and scumbags and grifters, etc. A Russian asset and Republican senator from Wisconsin, Ron Johnson, is still touting hydrochloroquine and ivermectin as miracle drugs. Miracle drugs, I tells you. And claiming that, quote, the injection injured, unquote, are committing mass suicide, which they're not, because they aren't.
0: And on like that. So do any of our never Trump allies still want to bitch about Biden preemptively pardoning Dr. Fauci because he knew who these thugs were and what they do? Because they really need a villain right now.
1: Yes.
0: A non-Republican villain. They need a demon, a monster, and a scapegoat.
1: Yep. And we've seen this before, many, many times before. For years, it was Hillary Clinton, right? And Nancy Pelosi. I still have an email inbox full of bug-eyed, terrifying Nancy Pelosi memes sent to me by conservative people I used to work with. And of course, Bill Clinton. And for 8 years, it was the Kenyan usurper himself, Barack Obama.
0: And of course, don't forget the billions of people who are crossing the border.
1: Oh, yeah.
0: Billions, Driftglass.
1: The caravans.
0: You know. Yeah. Full of billions of people. Right. Uh-huh. Because Republican policies are so universally awful, they always need someone else to blame or some other distraction when their policies inevitably blow up in their faces. And right now, by the way, everything is blowing up in their faces.
1: Everything. And they've been shopping for a replacement bad guy for years. Someone or something to scare the rubes bad enough to keep them in the cult. And they tried making Jim Comey the villain, which is funny to us. You know, Jim Comey, the secret liberal, and we hate that guy. Because we on the left despise Jim Comey for torpedoing Hillary Clinton's campaign during the final days of 2016 when she was running for president.
0: But they still haven't found a scapegoat scary enough to keep the cult energized. No. So now they're recycling old villains.
1: And by the way, just as a report on local MAGA flora and fauna, which is one of the things we provide to our listeners who don't live in Trump country. Around here, none of the pushback against all of this is getting through to those people. Or maybe it is, but all they hear, all they process it as is fake news, fake news, fake news, la, la, la, la, la.
0: Instead, around here, MAGA mopes are doing things like passing around AI-generated images of Zohran Mamdani standing in front of the burning Twin Towers, smiling. That was 2001, Driftglass. That was 25 years ago.
1: Doesn't matter. He's a Muslim.
0: He's a Muslim. Oh, my God.
1: Yep.
0: And smiling, holding up a sign that says, "I'm glad you forgot." Because for many MAGA shitheads, all they remember out of the W administration is that Muslims are evil and how much fun it is to bomb the hell out of Iraq.
1: Yeah, there's a whole bunch of awful racist Muslim memes cropping up all over local.
0: The anti-Muslim meme is a big thing.
1: All over local MAGA Facebook and social media. And we keep track of those things. They're trying to resurrect every boogeyman they can think of. They're, of course, Muslims, communists, terrorists, godless baby killers, and liberals who are, you know, we're all of those things, right?
0: Trump is mashing every key on the fear keyboard, hoping something catches on. And for the usual 28 to 34% and shrinking, it works just fine because they don't live in the real world anymore.
1: So as you hear people talking about what happened yesterday in Congress, it's important to understand the Fauci witch hunt for what it was. It was theater. It was a performance staged for the bigots and imbeciles in the MAGA movement.
0: And that's where the comparison to the White House Correspondents' Dinner comes in. Both events revealed exactly who the participants are.
1: The Correspondents' Dinner was not some grand civic celebration. It was a Trump rally in tuxedos.
0: Yep, a long stream of insults, grievances, and hate. Trump attacked the very people sitting in front of him, people whose hands he'd been shaking 20 minutes earlier, and they still acted surprised.
1: Yeah. And earlier this week, I compared the Correspondents' Dinner to Edgar Allan Poe's The Mask of the Red Death, which I admit is a metaphor I've used before because it really, really fits here. So if this coming out of my mouth now spoils a plus 150-year-old classic of American literature, well, that's more of a you problem than a me problem. You should take take it up with your high school English teacher because that ain't my fault. Anyway, in the story, the plague is ravaging Prince Prospero's kingdom and his subjects are dropping like flies. And in response, the prince lavishly provisions his castle and then gathers all the fancy people behind the safety of its thick walls. And finally, they weld the doors shut so no one can enter or leave. And then they party. Quote, this is from the story, the prince had provided all the appliances of pleasure. There were buffoons, there were improvisatori, there were ballet dancers, there were musicians, there were cards, there was beauty, there was wine. All these and security were within. Without was the Red Death, unquote. But, spoiler, the plague gets in. Quote, and now it was acknowledged the presence of the Red Death. He had come like a thief in the night, unquote. And that was it. That was that. This is the end of the story. Quote, and one by one dropped the revelers in the blood-bedewed halls of their revel and died each in the despairing posture of his fall. And the life of the ebony clock went out with that of the last of the gay. And the flames of the tripods expired, and darkness and decay and the Red Death held illimitable dominion over all, unquote.
0: And that's very much what the legacy media looks like to us. Outside the walls, disaster after disaster, all of them traceable back to the plague that is the modern Republican Party. But inside the castle, the pundits are still playing their games, still talking about bipartisanship, still talking about process. Still pretending it's both sides and still more or less unaffected.
1: Yeah.
0: Driftglass, half an inch of snow in Washington, D.C. Is the biggest news story of the weekend.
1: Yeah. Yeah.
0: When Iowa can get, 4 feet in a weekend.
1: Yeah. Washington, D.C. has a meme attached to it that, there's some lawn furniture. One of a chair is tipped over.
0: Snowmageddon.
1: And Snowmageddon. And we will rebuild,
0: Yeah, we will rebuild.
1: There's such precious little creatures there. Not all of them. I mean, many, many great things come out of Washington, D.C. I think Bob Seska came out of Washington, D.C., born and raised there a little bit. So we're not denigrating the citizens of that city. but the institutions of the legacy media are a catastrophe for this country. And like angry mobs, plagues don't care. And eventually in Poe's story, the Red Death gets inside the castle. And that's what happened at the Correspondents' Dinner. Reality walked into the room. The monster they helped to normalize showed up and behaved exactly like the monster he's always been.
0: And in a way, the same thing happened at the Fauci hearing. The Republican Party is no longer just letting the mask slip from time to time. Now the mask is gone entirely. And the real Republican Party is right there, snarling, stupid, hateful, with blood on its teeth. Impossible to ignore unless your paycheck depends on ignoring it.
1: Yeah, both the Fauci witch hunt and the White House Correspondents' Dinner were occasions for Republicans to show the world exactly who they are and to rub our faces in it.
0: Yeah, and they're awful.
1: Awful, yeah.
0: Dishonest, bigoted, and fascist. In other words, exactly who we've known them to be all along. And as always happens, the MAGA faithful will delight in it. The politically disengaged will barely notice it. The both-siderists will continue to blame both sides. And the rest of us will go on waiting for the cavalry to arrive.
1: Yeah. And here comes another spoiler. Nobody's coming to save us because there is no cavalry. Or rather, we are the cavalry. Yeah. The people performing these spectacles in Congress are doing it for Fox News clips. They're doing it for attention. They're doing it because it's profitable as hell. They're doing it because there are no brakes left on that car. And the only thing that can stop them is losing power, which brings us to the midterms.
0: There's a huge debate right now about how Democrats win. Progressives are arguing, moderates are arguing, everybody's pissed and everybody has a theory. And, oh, what if we blow it? Oh, it mm-hmm. just drives us crazy. Mm-hmm. But the real questions are actually pretty simple.
1: Mm-hmm.
0: What will get enough disengaged voters off the sidelines and to the polls? And conversely, what will it take for enough Republicans to be disgusted enough to stay home?
1: Yeah. And yesterday I was on the broadcast with Digby and Brad and Desi, and we talked about exactly this subject, how the stakes are so high and the consequences are so grave that people are grabbing for anything that promises to tell them what the future holds. They're desperate because decisions made over the next 4 months are going to shape the rest of our lives. It's frightening, which is why half the political news these days is poll numbers and focus groups. We might as well be reading goat entrails or visiting a medium. And I forget who it was. I think it was Brad who brought up the 2006 election and asked whether the Republican Party is headed for another, you know, thumping. And I said, yeah, maybe. I sure hope so. But there is one major difference between 20 years ago and now.
0: Yeah, and that is the Republican Party of today is much worse than the Republican Party of 2006. It's fully a cult now, and it's long past time to stop pretending otherwise. And cult members don't leave because gas prices went up. They don't leave because tariffs hurt. They don't leave because healthcare disappears. They've spent 40 years being told one thing, Democrats are always worse. Always, no matter what happens, which means the real challenge isn't converting cult members.
1: No, because that doesn't work. It's reaching everybody else. The so-called independents that we mock a lot on this show, and rightly so, the disengaged voters, the people who think that they're above politics.
0: I'm just an independent.
1: I'm an independent. You know, I don't like politics. I don't get involved in politics. Well, you know, politics is deeply involved in your life, whether you know it or not, and it's getting worse. Earlier this month, we talked about on this very podcast, the shave and a haircut effect from Who Framed Roger Rabbit. That's that irresistible urge to complete a familiar pattern. All Roger Rabbit has to do is not complete the shave and a haircut line, and he'll be fine. But it turns out no tune can resist it. So after fighting and fighting against it, to his own detriment, Roger Rabbit bursts through the wall behind which he'd been hiding and sings, "Two Bits," and is promptly captured by Christopher Lloyd. Well, you know what? It turns out there's an actual psychological term for this compulsion. It's called the Ovsyan-Qian effect, named after a Russian, German, American psychologist with four names that I'm not even going to try to pronounce. But the compulsion really is affecting, that specific compulsion is really affecting our politics in disastrous ways.
0: Yep. Republicans do something awful, and millions of Americans, instantly complete the thought. Yeah, but Democrats.
1: Yeah, Republicans embrace fascism. Yeah, but the Democrats.
0: Republicans destroy institutions. Yeah, but Democrats. What we need, Driftglass, is a third party.
1: What about a third party? A third party is what will solve all of our problems, Blue Gal. Yeah,
0: it's automatic. It's been programmed into them by decades of media conditioning and brainwashing. Because admitting one side is dramatically worse than the other would require a moral choice. It would require critical thinking. And a lot of people desperately want to avoid that responsibility.
1: Yeah, that's not something they want to think about. This is what we're up against. It's not just Fox News. It's not just hate radio. It's not just Donald Trump. We're up against 40 years of elite media conditioning that taught people to believe that every story has two equally valid sides. Even when one side is openly authoritarian and brazenly corrupt and proudly fascist.
0: And even when it's not two equally valid sides, because but the Democrats is often Democrats are worse.
1: Right. That's what conservatives tell themselves, Republicans tell themselves. But it's the disinterested voter. It serves both horrible causes. It teaches conservatives there's no need to, Republicans, there's no need to leave the party because Democrats are always worse.
0: Yeah.
1: And it teaches that both sides do it, idiots, reinforces to them that, well, I don't need to get involved because everyone's terrible and everyone's awful equally.
0: Yeah. And that's the problem this country is going to be wrestling with, Driftglass, long after you and I are gone.
1: Yeah.
0: And the only advice we have comes from Brother Charlie Pierce writing about the slugfest going on in the Michigan Democratic Senate primary. Quote, whoever wins this race, if he or she manages to avoid stepping on rakes all the way through to the general election, has one job and one job only, to repair the damage done to the Republic over the last decade, to do it relentlessly and ruthlessly, and to shore up and reform the institutions of government so a similar pack of bastards can't gather in those institutions again. Jesus! Eyes on the prize, people! Now that's Charlie Pierce talking.
1: I can hear him saying it.
0: You can hear him saying it.
1: We could not have said it better ourselves, which is why we stole it from Charlie Pierce.
0: And we did this before, 1974.
1: Mm-hmm.
0: The Democratic Congress that swept in.
1: Uh-huh.
0: In 74.
1: Post-Watergate, right?
0: Post-Watergate did that.
1: A lot of reforms.
0: Passed bill after bill to prevent another Nixon.
1: Mm-hmm.
0: And we can do this again.
1: And
0: I think we ought to put some people on trial, too.
1: And 6 years later, the Reagan administration started taking a cold chisel to those reforms they were no more.
0: Yeah.
1: And because so many Republican policies are built around the assumption that suffering imposed on vulnerable people is an acceptable price for ideological goals and tax advantages for the wealthy. Today, we're going to talk about something so basic to human life that the very idea of depriving people of it should have mobs with pitchforks and torches surrounding the White House. But since it's happening to poor people, there are no mobs or pitchforks or torches. We're talking about the effects of disruptions and cuts to the Federal Supplemental Nutrition Assistance Program, or SNAP. And what's happening to SNAP, the program formerly known as food stamps, is one of those stories that ought to be leading every newscast in America, but instead, it's mostly being covered as a budgetary footnote or a line item, a policy tweak, a thing that's happened somewhere to somebody else, except it isn't.
0: You might remember that the first time in its 60-year history that SNAP benefits were disrupted was due to the federal government shutdown in November of 2025. Mm-hmm. When we lost our Obamacare subsidies.
1: Yep, gone. That's...
0: Yep. During this 43-day funding lapse, the U.S. Department of Agriculture initially suspended and delayed scheduled allotments for millions of low-income households, and the results were calamitous.
1: Yeah, and last Friday, a monthly Springfield Policy Forum group called the Citizens Club, we had a conversation about SNAP, and I attended it. I was a member of the audience. It was very enlightening. And this is a report about that meeting from Capital City Now. Quote, the talk swung to safety net services in general, and Central Illinois Food Bank Executive Director Pam Molitoris said the temporary suspension of the program was devastating. A lot was disrupted when the SNAP disruption happened, she said. It wasn't just the food bank. It was not just people that were on SNAP. It was all the vendors, too. And the thing, people, I don't know if they always thought about, what did this do in terms of impacting the food supply? And you'd be amazed at how disruptive this was and how difficult it was, but we got it done. An audience member asked, what can we do? Which is a very good question. Molotaro said the first thing is to care. Another panelist, Table of Life Ministries pastor Jesse Herring, said sometimes she feels like crying. And this came with a throb in her throat. She was very, very upset by this. But she's also proud of the work they'd done. We're making a difference in this community, said Herring. I did a survey and they were saying how much they appreciate us and the things we were doing and the food because they do not have the income, unquote. And there were plenty of anecdotal stories about people who were going to get hit with work requirements, who are single mom, raising kids, trying to go back to school, already volunteering. So they have no time for anything else and they're just going to lose their food, which is despicable.
0: Yeah. There were some stories in the New York fucking Times about some of the people in Arizona, and I think it was Arizona, losing their SNAP benefits, and a mm-hmm. woman who has cancer mm-hmm. and is raising her family. And
1: I read that, yeah.
0: She weighs like 67 pounds mm-hmm. and they're taking food away from her.
1: Yeah.
0: And she's disabled by cancer. This is not somebody who's, well, if she'd only go, why didn't she go get a job? And I want to say something. I know people at the time and still are mad at Democrats because they didn't hold out for extending the subsidy.
1: Right.
0: And I just want to, as someone who was thoroughly victimized by that event,
1: mm-hmm.
0: you know, my insurance went up to $2,561 a month. I had to go and start working full time at any job. And it's not a great job. I mean, I do a job, but it's hard.
1: As long as it has health care, right?
0: As long as it has insurance. Health insurance.
1: Mm-hmm.
0: And, you know, I am within my rights to be upset with Democrats for, quote unquote, giving up at that mm-hmm. time.
1: But
0: they didn't have the votes.
1: No, they just didn't. They simply didn't
0: have the votes to continue. They mm-hmm. didn't have the votes to extend the subsidies because Republicans.
1: Right.
0: Because Republicans. And so seeing this devastation that happened as a result of just a blip of mm-hmm. an interruption.
1: Mm-hmm.
0: And now that's not a blip anymore. It's gone.
1: It's policy now. It's leaving. Now. Right.
0: And people are going hungry.
1: In this country.
0: In this
1: Millions
0: country.
1: Millions of people are going hungry. Yep. Yep.
0: And it's such a silly thing because this program is not full of fraud, folks.
1: No. It will, and you know, nobody, they mentioned in the article, the vendors that are affected,
0: yeah.
1: the farmers that are affected. There is a whole
0: this is an
1: chain
0: agriculture
1: of
0: program. Yes.
1: Yeah, there's a whole chain of people who are involved in getting food to people. And when you screw with it, you mess everybody up along that chain, including the farmers that voted for Donald Trump.
0: Mm-hmm, mm-hmm, mm-hmm.
1: And it's just, it's absurd. But remember, every time something like this happens, every time you want to take a stand, and we do too, remember, Republican parties are perfectly okay with shooting the hostage.
0: Yeah.
1: They don't care about these people. They would rather see them starve to death. They don't give a shit about you or me. They don't give a shit about any of us. So saying, well, don't you realize how much you're hurting people? Might as well be talking to Mitch McConnell's corpse. They don't care. Yeah.
0: What is happening is that millions of Americans are being pushed off food assistance in the name of, get this, fiscal responsibility,
1: mm-hmm.
0: government efficiency, and the conservative mantra that if we just make life a little harder for poor people, prosperity will surely break out any day now.
1: Yeah.
0: I mean, this was in Project 2025. This is another wish list thing.
1: Yeah, if we just kick them harder, things will get better.
0: Yeah. The latest round of federal changes expands work requirements, you know, for cancer patients,
1: mm-hmm.
0: narrows exemptions, and layers on new reporting and paperwork obligations. It also shifts the cost burden massively to the states. The cost split used to be 50-50 state and federal. Under the new regulations, the cost split is now 80-20 state and federal. Now, guess which states are going to be hurt hardest by that?
1: Yeah, exactly.
0: Red states.
1: Red states, exactly.
0: And while the sales pitch is all about eliminating fraud and encouraging work, the reality is that many of the people losing benefits, by the way, were already working.
1: Yeah.
0: Struggling, already trying to navigate a maze of rules that seem designed by people who have never once worried about how to stretch a week's worth of groceries into two or four.
1: Mm-hmm. Or, you know, make sure their kids can eat and then they don't.
0: Yep, yep, yep. The state estimates that roughly 360,000 Illinoisans will lose SNAP benefits because of the federal changes. While Illinois has not yet published a county-by-county tally, a population-based estimate suggests that somewhere in the neighborhood of 6,000 Sangamon County residents, that's our county, mm-hmm. could be affected.
1: The dirty little secret behind programs like SNAP is that the overwhelming majority of recipients are not the cartoon villains of right-wing mythology. They're children, they're kids, they're seniors, they're disabled people, people with cancer, they're working families whose wages have failed to keep up with the cost of housing and health care and child care and transportation and the food itself. But for decades, Republicans have sold the country a fairy tale, which poverty is primarily a character flaw and government assistance is primarily a scam. And for decades, far too much of the mainstream media has dutifully translated that fairy tale into respectable sounding policy language. Benefits become entitlements. Hunger becomes a dependency issue. Cutting food assistance becomes reform. So here we are.
0: Millions of people are losing help buying groceries at exactly the same moment food prices are exploding and economic insecurity remains widespread. Food prices are already skyrocketing thanks to Trump tariffs and the knock-on effects on fuel and fertilizer costs from Trump's war for idiocy in Iran. Food banks across the country are already warning that they cannot possibly absorb all of the demand that will result from these cuts. They can help, they can supplement, but they cannot replace a national nutrition program.
1: No. And yet the people responsible for these policies will continue to insist that this is all about encouraging self-reliance and balancing the budget, while somehow never applying the same stern standards to billionaires collecting tax breaks or corporations collecting subsidies, or defense contractors feeding at the federal trough.
0: Or a president who just decides that the taxpayers will pay for his ballroom after all.
1: Right. Or when Pistol Pete Hegseth comes back and says, I need another $37
0: billion. Or else.
1: Or else. Yeah. Okay, we'll just write him a check. Because in modern American politics, hunger is apparently a character-building exercise, at least when it happens to somebody else.
0: And who exactly are the people responsible for these policies? They're the ones who voted for Trump's big, ugly budget bill, which was last July,
1: mm-hmm.
0: a year ago.
1: A year ago, that's right.
0: No surprise that every Democrat in Congress voted against the bill, and almost every Republican voted for it. The handful of Republicans who voted no did so for reasons largely unrelated to protecting SNAP. Most argued that the bill did not cut spending enough, or would add too much to the deficit. It was so close that Vice President J.D. Vance had to cast the tie-breaking vote in the Senate. So put that in your both sides do it pipe and smoke it. You know, we're going to tie that around his neck.
1: Yep. Yep.
0: It's time for a news roundup.
1: All right.
0: From the New York fucking Times, quote, Trump will end subsidies for Medicare drug premiums.
1: Great. That's great.
0: And one of my coworkers at the hospital where I work, or the medical center where I work, who I don't think is a particularly news junkie type person.
1: Uh-huh.
0: That did you hear Trump did to Medicare? I was like, oh,
1: yeah.
0: Something is really breaking through here. Millions of older Americans could pay more for their prescription drug coverage next year. The Trump administration announced on Tuesday that it intended to end a Biden-era program that for the past 2 years has helped tamp down the cost of monthly premiums for drug coverage for people on Medicare. The decision means that millions of Americans 65 and older could face higher Medicare drug premiums next year when the cost of living is already a major concern. That could be politically damaging for Republicans in the midterm elections. In the weeks leading up to November, Medicare beneficiaries could experience sticker shock while shopping for next year's drug plan. For 2025 and 2026, the federal government gave health insurers billions of dollars in subsidies to help them keep down drug premiums for people on Medicare. Without the subsidies, millions of people could pay hundreds of dollars more a year for their drug plans. I'm not suggesting that giving subsidies to drug companies and insurers is the answer.
1: No. But
0: there's going to have to be some complicated involved wonky decisions made about healthcare again.
1: Well, yeah, but this one is, the choice is either pay what drug companies ask, just, you know, the government soaks up a big chunk of that, or do what every other government in the civilized world does, which is allow the government to negotiate drug prices with pharma companies, which drives
0: across
1: down the board. Across the board, yeah. That's, it's an easy fix in terms of a policy decision, but Republicans will not stand for it because...
0: Well, they all own stock in drug companies, that's why.
1: Anyway, this is from CNN, quote, Trump asked the Supreme Court to overturn the $83.3 million defamation judgment against him for defaming the writer E. Jean Carroll, citing the court's 2024 decision granting presidents sweeping immunity for actions taken in office. So apparently defaming someone that you have been adjudicated to have raped is part of the job description of the president of the United States.
0: And he wasn't president when he did it,
1: no,
0: by the way.
1: No,
0: that's the other thing.
1: Yeah.
0: I mean, this is a simple call. He wasn't president.
1: Yeah.
0: This is from Axios, quote, just 33% of Americans approve of the Supreme Court's performance, which is a record low and down 6 percentage points from the court's previous low. You know when that was, Driftglass?
1: When?
0: 1934? Uh-huh. 1924? No, last year.
1: Last year. It
0: 2025.
1: It wasn't the Plessy Court, Plessy-Ferguson Court. No, it was last year. This is also from CNN, quote, 73% of Americans say Trump hasn't paid enough attention to the country's most important problems, while 27% think he's doing a great job, unquote.
0: 27% is down, Driftglass.
1: Well, you know, they're the majority, Blue Gal.
0: Okay. From the Associated Press, quote, Americans rewire their grocery shopping routines while digesting the biggest price jump in food in 50 years.
1: Yeah, that's... It's all
0: in
1: coming
0: 50
1: to...
0: 50 years was the oil shock.
1: Yeah. Yep. I remember that vividly. And you know what? People didn't like that.
0: No, they did not.
1: They got real mad about that. They elected a terrible person because of it. Meanwhile, in local news, Illinois Governor J.B. Pritzker, ever heard of him, announced that the state's new food assistance program will help tens of thousands of residents who are kicked off of SNAP. At a time when the cost of groceries, gas, and utilities are all rising, Donald Trump and Republicans decided to strip food assistance from nearly 100,000 people, said Pritzker. In Illinois, we passed the FRESH program to help provide some relief for families kicked off of food assistance. But no state can backfill the cruel and imminent cuts set in motion by Trump's budget bill. Illinoisians who lost their SNAP benefits will now have a one-time $400 benefit per eligible household member through Illinois Families Receiving Emergency Support for Hunger, FRESH, program. Approximately 100,000 Illinoisans will receive assistance beginning August 1st. A notice will be mailed to eligible households.
0: Thank you, Driftglass.
1: Oh, well, you know, our governor is doing what he can, what's within his power to do to mitigate the catastrophes that are being caused by the federal government under Republicans.
0: And I got to say, Pritzker has the flexibility to do that because of his supermajority in the state legislature.
1: Exactly.
0: And the ability to raise taxes a little bit to do it.
1: Exactly.
0: And on rich people, you know, and find places to do that. Red state governors don't have that kind of flexibility. All right. Driftglass, each week we post to our Patreon page and website an internet kitty sent in by you, the listeners. This week's internet kitty is Kitty.
1: What?
0: We have to assume she's named after Miss Kitty, but her name's Kitty.
1: Gunsmoke.
0: Yeah. Kitty is a Nashville cat. She plays clean as country water and wild as Mountain Dew. With summer heating up, she is deciding whether to come indoors and bond with her adopted human family or continued making neighborhood rounds to see if the neighbors have set out treats.
1: Mm-hmm.
0: Her blue eyes do more than hint that she is part Siamese, if you please. Very lovely Kitty. And of course, Kitty eats freshly poured cat food, our fake sponsor, whether you serve pet store perfection or dollar store dreck. Your cat will come home from her neighborhood rounds and bond with you by demanding that the food they eat is only freshly poured.

0: And you can visit Kitty at our Patreon page, patreon.com/proleftpod, or our website, proleftpod.com. 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Feel free to write to us. We love hearing from you. Be aware that if you write to us at any of our addresses, we reserve the right to read your email or U.S. Postal Service, Go Postal Unions, letter on the air, unless you say otherwise. We had a lovely letter today, didn't we, Driftglass?
1: Yes, we did.
0: An email from a woman who was inspired by a group of citizens who went to visit their congresswoman's office.
1: And tell me more. Tell me more, Blue Gal.
0: I think it was 10 people who went to visit their congresswoman's office. One person had driven 2.5 hours to get to their congresswoman's office. Most of them had driven an hour because this was Illinois 15 that they were coming from, which is one of the largest districts ever.
1: Yeah, in the world. Well, in the U.S.
0: It is, you know, the Indiana border to the Iowa-Missouri border, this huge swath of farmland. And our correspondent noticed that the name of the congresswoman was Mary Miller, Nancy Miller. And guess what, Driftglass? They wanted to talk to her about health care, and she would not open her door for them.
1: Go away!
0: Even
1: Go
0: though
1: away!
0: They were constituents of hers. Anyway, this correspondent wrote to us and said that even in the deep red districts, there are good people doing good work and doing good political work to try to visit their congresswoman and make a stink about it.
1: We never doubt that. We never doubt that.
0: Blue dots in a red state. We love you very much.
1: Yeah. We're sorry for you. We're sorry you're surrounded by idiots. We hope things will get better in the future. Speaking of the future, don't forget our gourmet coffee guideline. If you can afford an espresso-based beverage for yourself, buy one for us at patreon.com/proleftpod. 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And thank you so very much for helping us do what we do.
0: Hey, Driftglass, how are the Internet Kitties doing this week?
1: Well, Blue Gal, the Internet Kitties know that nobody is coming to fill their bowls but us. Let's think about

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1: Not that it matters, but sometimes I wonder if the potentates of artificial intelligence ever wonder why they've become so despised. I doubt it, since introspection doesn't seem to be in the DNA of hubristic AI demagogues like Bezos, Musk, and Zuckerberg. Nor are they programming such qualities into their superintelligent bots. So let me help them see themselves. First, today's eruptions of public hatred toward them are not, as they want us to believe, just petty jealousy by people who want to be like them. Really? Be like Musk? His ugliness is not just skin deep. It emanates from his inner core. Such aloof AI profiteers have sparked a nationwide prairie fire of anger by plundering local water supplies, farmland, electric power, and tax subsidies. They're callously treating our communities as nothing more than a series of financial transactions for them to consummate. But people's rebellion is not merely about monetary prices and property. Fundamentally, it's fueled by corporate elites' total disregard for the basic human value of fairness. Even preschool children comprehend the moral implication of "that's not fair." The corporate gold rush to an AI future is not about the mystical possibilities of technology, but old-fashioned greed. Moneyed elites are grabbing more profits and control, and there's nothing fair about either. This is Jim Hightower saying, the spreading rebellion against AI arrogance is raising a politically explosive moral question. Who the hell elected you selfish screw-ups to dictate our future? Musk and company say they don't even believe in democracy, so why would we the people let them remake society in their totalitarian image? To join your local rebellion, go to jimhightower.com/datacenters. Howdy-ho, folks, and thanks for tuning in to my Hightower Radio Commentaries. And guess what? There's even more Hightower waiting for you online. 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

0: For Scientific American Science Quickly, I'm Rachel Feltman. I've always had a love-hate relationship with the sun. As the sole alabaster-skinned outlier in an otherwise solidly Mediterranean family, photographic evidence can confirm that, despite my parents' good faith efforts, I spent most of my childhood very, very sunburned. On one infamous family trip to Aruba, I got second-degree burns across my shoulders that were so bad, I spent a week covered in zinc diaper cream for extra protection. While my SPF needs may have been considered offbeat and a little bit fussy back in the mid-1990s, we've since come a long way when it comes to societal attitudes around sun protection. The popularity of tanning lotions and baby oil have given way to cutting-edge sunscreen formulas, including plenty intended for everyday use. In fact, earlier this month, the U.S. Food and Drug Administration approved the first new sunscreen ingredient in 27 years. At the same time, we're starting to see a backlash to that wave of skin cancer prevention messaging about sun exposure, including from people in the White House. And while science definitely doesn't support the use of tanning beds or endless unprotected sun exposure, it is true that there could be a bit more nuance to the question of how much sunshine to seek out than you've been told. Today's guest is writer Rowan Jacobson. He's the author of a new book called In Defense of Sunlight, The Surprising Science of Sun Exposure. He's here to unpack the latest research on the risks and benefits of unadulterated sunshine. Thanks so much for coming on to chat with us today.
1: Thanks. I'm excited to be here.
0: So we're in a pretty weird place right now with sun exposure in the U.S. You know, we have the mainstream medical guidelines on one end, and then we do have people in the White House trying to make it easier for teens to use tanning beds. So with that in mind, I would love to start at the top by making it clear what your book is not saying. You're not busting open an anti-sun conspiracy and telling us that the science says we should throw away all sun protection forever and tan with abandon. Is that correct?
1: Yeah, that gang is doing me no favors right now.
0: But how did you get interested in the topic of the sun and, you know, in defending it? Because it turns out there is nuance to some of these recommendations that we have.
1: There is a lot of nuance, which is why I decided a book was the right format so that you can actually get into all the nuance of it. But for me, it started about 10 years ago when a few studies hit the scientific literature showing that sunlight actually had some beneficial qualities that we hadn't previously taken into account. So then, you know, you start asking, well, we know that sun has these negative qualities related to skin cancer, and the recommendations that existed that you referred to were based purely on that. But if suddenly we have these benefits, then does that mean we need to reevaluate the relationship there? And so my book asks that question and tries to dive in and do that at some level.
0: So how did we come to our current mainstream recommendations when it comes to sunlight?
1: So basically for a really long time, like 100 years, the one thing we knew that sunlight did that was good for you was vitamin D. When sunlight hits skin, it makes vitamin D. And we learned that, yeah, in like the 1920s. 1930s, 1940s, scientists started to discover that the ultraviolet light in the solar spectrum can cause skin cancer. So suddenly, everybody had been very pro-sun up to that point. Suddenly, you know, they went, well, we got to reconsider this because it looks like too much sun exposure will raise your risk of skin cancer. We learned more and more from there about those dangers. And at the same time, skin cancer rates in the U.S. started to explode after World War II, basically. So it started to look like we had kind of an epidemic on our hand. So the warnings got more and more strident that you better be careful with sunlight. We still had the issue of vitamin D. We didn't want people to be deficient in vitamin D, but you can also make a pill and people can get vitamin D through their pills. So basically, the current recommendations to avoid all sun exposure were based on the concept that you could make up for that by taking a vitamin D pill, and that would give you all the good stuff that you weren't getting from the sunlight. And it has turned out that neither one of those, that calculus was not right. It turns out the vitamin D pills don't do what the sun does, and that vitamin D is only part of the story for what the sun actually does.
0: Yeah. So tell me more about the growing body of evidence that maybe this total avoidance of the sun when possible is not ideal.
1: So it kind of starts with these big observational studies. Like you just look at populations and you can estimate how much sunlight those different groups are getting. And what we always see across the board, no matter where those studies are done, is that the people exposed to more light on average tend to have lower rates of a whole lot of diseases and better longevity than the people who don't get much sun exposure. So, you know, like observational studies, they don't prove causation, but we do have quite a bit of evidence that shows like sun avoidance seems to be bad for people for ways that we're still trying to figure out. So we knew about vitamin D, but then since then we've also discovered some other good things that the sun does. The sunlight hitting skin also produces nitric oxide, which can lower blood pressure. And because cardiovascular disease is the number one killer around the world, lowering blood pressure can make a big difference in terms of overall public health.
0: Right.
1: Sun also seems to sort of dampen an overactive immune system for reasons we're still trying to figure out. And it seems to like improve metabolism a little bit. Those are kind of the big ones.
0: And what do we know, if anything, about the mechanisms that might be at play here, both, you know, with the literal sun exposure itself and with maybe, you know, some other potential correlating factors?
1: Right. It's so fascinating and it gets really complicated really fast. So sun hits skin, it makes vitamin D. That actually has a ton of effects in the body that don't seem to be replicated by a vitamin D pill. Nitric oxide, which I mentioned, is produced in the skin when sun hits it from nitrates. And nitrates we get through our food supply. If we eat a diet that's high in leafy greens and root vegetables, those are really high in nitrates. The body stores a lot of those nitrates in the skin. It seems like specifically so that the sun will hit those nitrates and break those molecules apart into nitric oxide as needed. And nitric oxide then diffuses through the body and it's a well-known dilator of blood vessels. So when that nitric oxide hits your bloodstream, it lowers your blood pressure. So that's probably a biggie. And going back to the population-wide surveys that I mentioned that show more light exposure associated with better mortality, the big factor in all of those studies is always cardiovascular disease, which is the number one killer. So that seems to be part of the story. And then just the general effects on inflammation and metabolism, this is more confusing. We've known for a long time that sunlight will actually suppress the immune system. Like there's a whole bunch of signaling molecules that get sent into the body by the skin when it detects light. So this, it kind of is part, seems to be part of this like complex system of observation in a sense. Like the skin has lots of light detecting proteins in it, same way that our eyes do. And part of what it seems to be doing during the day is trying to let the rest of the body know exactly what's going on out there. Because if you're like a cell in the middle of the body somewhere, you have no idea what's going on out there. You'd love to know. It affects your circadian rhythms, like when you do what during the day, like when you raise your activity, when you start working on repair, when you can expect food to come in. It's all based on these circadian clocks. And the skin is turning out to be one of the main regulators in that clock network. So it seems like the skin is, it helps keep us like on our path during the day and during the night and feeds important information to the body through all these signaling molecules. But it's early days. We still got to learn a whole lot more.
0: Yeah. And how do we know that this isn't mostly coming from just being outside, which is more pleasant than being inside?
1: Exactly. Right. Like with all these, you know, environmental factors, it can be really hard to tease out correlation and causation. Maybe people who go outside are healthier than people who stay inside in the first place. So it's reverse causation. Like we do know a lot about the mechanisms, but because you can never be sure what's what, and because in real life, there's always like multifactorial things going on. That's why I actually, in the book, I kind of default to this safe

0: outside is probably a good move.
1: Yeah. Well, and, you know, of course, it's not like sun exposure is totally without risk. So could you tell us, you know, where the science is on that currently, you know, for people to keep in mind as they pursue more time outside?
0: Right. Yeah. And it gets nuanced pretty quickly. We know that more sun exposure raises your risk of skin cancer. That part's pretty solid. But surprisingly, skin cancer is not a huge cause of mortality and like serious morbidity. We hear a lot about it. It's very common, but the ones that are common are the ones that don't tend to have major health impacts. And the ones that are much more dangerous, like melanoma, are not so common. Melanoma only accounts for 1 or 2% of skin cancers. So when you do go outside, you know, get moderate amounts of sunlight, it has a minimal effect on raising your risk of skin cancer. That turns out to be like just like a rounding error in your overall health. What looks to be a bigger factor is a history of sunburns, especially early in life, that associates with higher rates of melanoma. And that's the one you want to avoid for sure. Melanoma is weird compared to the other skin cancers. It actually does not correlate with lifetime sun exposure, which is bizarre. It's more about sunburns and intermittent sun exposure. Outdoor workers have lower rates of melanoma than indoor workers. Weird. But it seems like melanoma is driven by, you know, basically live indoors and then get fried on vacation, possibly. It occurs at much higher levels in people with very fair skin. So it's that phenotype has to be really careful. And one of the other things I talk about a lot in the book is that we probably need to get away from these one size fits all recommendations. Like basically the recommendations now are designed for that phenotype, that super fair, never tans phenotype, which really does need to worry a lot about skin cancer. And basically they set the recommendations for that group and figured like, oh, it can't hurt for everybody else to follow those. Now we know people with darker skin, yeah, maybe can have their own set of recommendations. And they're still working out what that would look like. Like it gets really complicated, and having a complicated and nuanced public health recommendation is tough, but it's probably important for people who do have darker skin and are much less susceptible to skin cancer and are probably in a position to really like reap some of the benefits of sun exposure.
1: Hmm. And has anyone started to do the work of sort of breaking out recommendations based on skin tone?
0: Great question. Yes. And surprisingly, the first group to do that was Australia. Like the authorities who set the recommendations in Australia got together, had a big conference about it. They did a really good job of it. And they eventually broke it up into three sets of recommendations, depending on skin tone, like very fair, dark, and then in the middle, with different amounts of sun exposure recommended for each of them. And they released it in Australia. It's been a mixed bag, like from what I've heard. They got some feedback from doctors that it was too complicated for a lot of people to grapple with. So we'll see where they go with that. But like the fear is that if you tell some people that a little sun is good for them, people will do what people do and be like, oh, well, maybe a lot is even better for me, you know? So public recommendations get confusing fast.
1: Yeah, it seems like, you know, maybe a good baseline is to remember that a sunburn is never good for you under any circumstances.
0: Exactly. That is what most of the experts I consulted said to me. They're like, I was like, where do you guys come down on this? And they're like, make sure you never burn. We know that sunburns are really bad. And just to be safe, you know, stop way short of a sunburn. And probably that modest, like garden variety sun exposure, a few minutes when you're out and about, you probably don't need to worry about that stuff unless you're incredibly susceptible.
1: So how has this changed your own relationship with the sun and being outdoors?
0: It really has. And it made me realize that by internalizing this idea that, you know, sun bad, I'd lost a little joy in being out in the sun, and learning all the science related to the subject sort of brought that joy back to me. It's like, oh, that morning light hitting me, not only does it feel great, it's probably doing some good things for me. And so that it kind of restored that relationship a little bit and allowed me to feel great about the outside world again.
1: Awesome. Well, thank you so much for coming on to chat with us. This has been super interesting.
0: Thanks. This was super.
1: That's all for today's episode. Now, while you're spending time outside with the appropriate level of sun protection, please and thank you, don't forget to bring along a book so you can keep up with SIAM's summer reading challenge. You can find a link to more info

about that, including how you can win exclusive prizes by participating, in our show notes. Science Quickly is produced by me, Rachel Feltman, along with Fonda Mwangi, Sushmita Padek, and Jeff Delvisio. This episode was edited by Alex Seguira. Mariel Issa and Aaron Shattuck fact-check our show. 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For Scientific American, this is Rachel Feltman. See you next time.

0: inside the pad.
1: So Clorox Toilet Wand is all I need to clean a toilet?
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3: I usually just cheer folks on to support your show and get some exercise, but I couldn't resist weighing in on your story about proselytizing passengers on flights. As I mentioned before, I'm very proud of my long, safe career as an airline pilot. As captain, I was ultimately responsible for the safe and orderly operation of every flight. If a passenger repeatedly refused the crew's instructions to sit down and stop disrupting the flight, the issue became the refusal to comply, not the speech itself. In that situation, I wouldn't hesitate to divert to the nearest suitable airport and have the passenger removed. Just thought I'd offer that perspective from the captain's seat. As always, thanks for keeping it lit, Captain Shucks. As you know, Jim was an airline pilot. The reference here, of course, is what I shared with you last week about some of these insane Christian cult members who book a flight on an airline. And once everybody's at 36,000 feet, traveling at 550 miles an hour, this person feels that they have the right to stand up and start preaching to people who are not there to hear a sermon. If they want a sermon, they'll go to church or the synagogue, or the mosque, or wherever people go to listen to religious stuff. But for damn sure, not a captive audience on an airline. You know, when I shared that story with you, I was thinking about some of the flights I've made and how I would have reacted if somebody would have started preaching. Oh, my God. These folks have absolutely no respect for their fellow human beings, do they? Now, the most important thing to them is to spread the word of their crazy religion. Oh, well, I guess you heard late last night, the acting attorney general, this Trump sycophant Todd Blanche, issued finally a formal order that terminates the toilet rats' nearly $2 billion criminal slush fund. As you also know, that move follows weeks of screaming back and forth with two Republican senators who were blocking Blanche's nomination to become attorney general. Now, when I heard about this morning, I thought, yeah, well, bullshit, you know. So, you know, anything Trump agrees to and his slobbery underlings, the sycophants, including Blanche, anything they agree to is temporary at best, bullshit at the very least. And as far as this agreement being made permanent and official and all this other garbage by Todd Blanche, by Donald Trump. Anyway, a person who spoke for Texas Senator John Cornyn, who is one of the senators holding up Blanche's nomination, this person confirmed the deal. And as you know, tomorrow, Tuesday, will be the confirmation vote in the Senate Judiciary Committee for Blanche's nomination to move on to the full Senate. And the other Republican senator from North Carolina, Tom Tillis, had no immediate comment that I have my sticky fingers on here. Anyway, Blanche said at a June hearing that the Justice Department would not move forward with the fund to compensate criminals, thugs, liars, and people who should be in prison for trying to overthrow the government of the United States. And he said, you know, his words are just bullshit, you know, jelly ball words, really, that the fund that was designed to compensate criminals in this country, that the fund was, well, he wasn't going to move forward with it. So not to worry. Shit. So anyway, at the time, of course, and since then, he's faced outrage over the possibility that these rioting traitors to the United States would be considered for payment for money, taxpayer money. In Trump's fucked up brain, it is absolutely proper to give money to people who tried to destroy the United States from within. These 99.9% white devils, Christians all, who stormed the Capitol with their religious bullshit, talking about how the Nazis didn't go far enough in trying to eliminate all the Jews. These are the kind of people that Trump celebrates. This is why I cannot understand why any Jew in the United States would ever either A, vote for this pig, or B, worse, contribute money to his campaign. I do not get it. I'm sure there's a reason buried in there somewhere, but it's beyond my ability to comprehend. Now, even though Blanche said, I'm not going to do it, both Cornyn and Tillis said they wanted to see the promise in writing. Show it to us in writing. As if that makes a difference. Trump doesn't give a fuck. Yeah, he'll put anything in writing. You want it writing? Sure, here. It means nothing. And in a statement back then, in a statement over the weekend, yesterday, I guess, Todd Blanche said that this new order came after what he called, quote, good faith discussions. Discussions? Good faith discussions? Where these two neo-fascist senators were saying, we're not going to vote for your in favor of your nomination until this bullshit's off the table. That's called a good faith discussion. Of course it is. Blanche also added this yesterday, quote, my team and I have met with committee members and senators over the past several weeks and addressed any concerns or outstanding questions. End quote. Oh, my God. So anyway, the order from the completely prostituted Department of Justice says that the fund that Trump wanted to pay off criminals because he's a criminal, that fund, according to the DOJ, is, quote, beyond any doubt, dead. To which your humble and obedient servant here says loudly, bullshit. Since the settlement of the Toilet Rats lawsuit against the IRS was announced, quote, no members were appointed, no funds were transferred, no process of receiving claims was established, no claims were paid. This order establishes beyond any doubt that there is no fund. Really? Now, the document that this miserable prick Blanche released last night ostensibly also limits the scope of another provision of the so-called settlement. That provision provided incredible immunity for Trump and his filthy criminal family from tax audits. Now, why would – I don't have to ask that question. But it removed the toilet rat and all his slimy bastards that constitute his family. It removes them from once in future tax audits. Unlike you, unlike me, this provision said, we will do any fucking thing we want to do. Legal, illegal, no, where concerns are, taxes. And nobody can ever find out about it. Nobody can provide a check or a balance or an investigation. Jesus Christ. So this new deal that Blanche says he signed yesterday, the new deal clarifies that the tax audit immunity agreement, which, quote, applies by its terms only retroactively, end quote. I guess that was to make us believe that future tax audits were not included. Bullshit. But anyway, the deal clarifies that the claims open at the time of the settlement are now closed. That's what the deal did say. And does not protect the president from examining any future tax filings that he files. Because you know he's a lying son of a bitch. So it really doesn't matter. None of this shit matters. It's all pro forma. It's all formative. As you know, John Cornyn, that poor slob who lost re-election this year after Trump endorsed his primary opponent, and Tillis, who's retiring when his term ends in January, they had blocked the nomination of this little weasel. And many of their Republican or Christian fascists, however you want to label them, colleagues in the Senate had criticized the fund, but none of them had any fucking nerve. None of them, except these two are not going to be here next year. These are the only Christian devils in the U.S. Senate who had the fucking balls to stand up and say, no, no, no, no, no, no, no, no, no, no, no, no. All the other slime balls on the Senate Judiciary Committee who were involved in hearing the testimony from Blanche all these sickening weeks and months, not one of them had the courage, the Christian decency, you might say, to say, oh, no, we're not going to confirm this guy. We're not going to confirm this guy. He wants to make legal a slush fund of money that will pay off criminals. And he wants to absolve the dear leader of the United States from any future and past tax audits. Oh, these son of a bitches. So not one of them, other than the two who are not going to be here next January, Tillis and Cornyn, not one other Christian on the Senate committee, Judiciary Committee, or in the Senate itself. Not one of these Christians had the decency to stand up for justice and honor and truth and a legal operation of this government. No, of course not. Now, the one thing the Judiciary Committee did do to give Blanche, this whiny little sycophant, a chance, they postponed a vote on Blanche's nomination that had been scheduled for last Thursday after Tillis and Cornyn said they needed more time before they could provide the necessary votes. They needed more time. More time for what? They didn't need more time, did they? I mean, they stated fairly clearly as far as, I mean, I understand English, even the kind of garbled English bullshit that comes out of the mouths of these Christian devils in the House of the Senate. But Cornyn and Tillis needed more time? Nah, I don't think so. Anyway, these two senators repeatedly said that Blanche's so-called Justice Department seemed interested in reaching agreement. Seem interested, like they're talking about a labor contract or something. You son of a bitches, all that had to happen was this didn't have to happen to begin with. But this criminal goddamn rapist son of a bitch in the White House made it happen. So let's not talk about that the Justice Department seemed interested in reaching an agreement. Oh, give me a fucking break. But according to the two senators, the toilet rat wouldn't budge even to aid the confirmation of his loyal, sycophant, former personal attorney who has pursued the priorities of the slimy Donald Trump, not the priorities of the United States. Fuck no. But Blanche, who has done everything except turn himself inside out to do exactly what this President of the United States has demanded. Cornyn said last Thursday, quote, I think as far as Blanche and the Department of Justice, we were pretty much on the same page. But then when the president, he went on, got wind of it, he wasn't willing to go along with it. End quote. You know, I'm so fucking old, I can remember, 10, 12 years ago, 15 years ago, when the Justice Department operated independent of the president. of the United States. Sure, the Attorney General was an appointee of the president, but once the appointee was confirmed by Senate, that was the end of it. The Department of Justice worked on behalf of the American people. You remember that? Are you old enough to remember that? I realized a long time ago. I mean, 15 years ago. Jesus Christ, that's ancient history. Who? Oh, that's Barack Obama. Well, Trump continues, of course, to express support for this criminal little fucking slush fund that he tried to put together. And the thing that really gets me is I saw this. It was an Associated Press article that said, quote, the two sides have been negotiating for weeks. How do you negotiate something as vile and criminal as what the toilet rat and his little Justice Department puppet were trying to engineer? How do you negotiate that if you are sane, if you are interested in justice, if you're interested in the rule of law, in due process, in the Constitution? How in the actual fuck do you negotiate between a criminal activity, which the toilet rat was proposing through his little whipped puppy, Blanche, and justice? How do you negotiate that? Do the people talking for the side of justice say, okay, well, we'll compromise a little bit. You know, we'll bend the Constitution. We'll fuck over the due process. We will give your criminals who attacked the Capitol of the United States and consequently the Constitution and ultimately this country, we'll give them a break. We'll let you pay them money for the fucking crimes they commit. How do you negotiate that? I don't know if I should fault the Associated Press or just write it off to how crazy things have become when the AP says the two sides have been negotiating for weeks. Well, now, if you remember last week, this man-baby, Donald Trump, said in a social media post that he might pull Blanche's nomination and resubmit it after Cornyn and Tillis were no longer there in the Senate next January, and leave Blanche's acting attorney general. But on Sunday evening, last night, the toilet rat said that people who had faced charges from the attack on the country could have benefited from the fund had, quote, and they had, quote, their lives destroyed. And this filthy son of a bitch, Donald Trump, actually said this. Here's a quote off of his Pravda social toy social media platform. He wrote, quote, this would be a reimbursement for the pain they suffered. A lot of people like it. End quote. The pain they suffered. The people who tried to burn the United States, the people who tried to destroy and actually kill and committed actions that resulted in the deaths of 5 or 6 law enforcement officers. And this fucking bum Trump said this would be a reimbursement for the pain they suffered, the criminals. Jesus Christ. And then on Friday, just passed, the other attorneys for this slimy bastard Trump notified a court that they would appeal a judge's ruling that was very scathing ruling that characterized the settlement against the IRS as an improper exercise in self-dealing. Oh, really? An improper exercise in self-dealing? Who, Donald Jesus Christ Trump? Oh, no, he would never do that. Ah, nah, just ask any of his mouth-breathing Christian supporters. He would never do that. Anyway, the judge in her order last month referred one of Trump's attorneys for action, for disciplinary action, which is very serious, I understand. What do I know? But I understand from members of the legal community, if a judge refers you to an ethics board or whatever the setup is within the legal profession, for disciplinary action, that's serious as shit. Anyway, she also criticized Blanche's involvement in the settlement because he was a representative of Trump. Never mind. Jesus, God. And then Blanche, when that judge said that last week, Blanche, being the soulless, miserable little prick that he is, he said that he disagrees, quote, with the judge's insinuation about him. Insinuation? What insinuation? The judge stated categorical facts. But, you know, that doesn't matter to these bastards. Justice Department lawyers who work at the pleasure of the Antichrist had previously written in court papers that this slush fund was not moving forward, but they refused a judge's request to have Blanche and other corrupted Justice Department officials file a declaration under penalty of perjury that the toilet rat and this entire corrupt administration would not take any further action to create the fund, which is apparently what they've done. Now, do you think it means anything? No, seriously. Seriously. Do you think Donald Trump, this unconscionable, senile fuckwad who has never told the truth about anything in his entire useless life, do you think he is going to not try to figure out a way to get his stubby little fingers around this $2 billion slush fund again? And as far as it being payoffs to people who tried to destroy this country, that's maybe 1 or 2 or 5% true. Trump just wanted to get his goddamn claws into this money. Trump is a greedy, sick bastard who happens to control more destructive power right now than any human being in the history of the human species. So, the Justice Department, so-called, said the demands of the court were, quote, unnecessary. I don't know what the reference is there. I guess the reference is, why, you don't think our dear leader would ever do anything illegal or improper or unjust or beyond the constructs of due process? Nah, what? No. Nah, you didn't need all this bullshit, court. One last thing before I go to break. Trump was ridiculed by critics yesterday after he claimed victory at one of his golf tournaments. Yeah. He went on his little disgusting social media platform, Pravda Social, and said that he won the Bedminster Club Championship with a final round score of 70 or 2 under par. The tournament was hosted at the golf club he owns in New Jersey. And that's the same place where he also claimed to have won the Men's Senior Club Championship in 2025. Ta-da! And then apparently the toilet rat put a video of his winning shot on Pravda Social. In a post accompanying the video, the slum bag wrote this, quote, "Thank you very much to all of those who participated. I won with a score of 70 and am so honored in that. Unlike the rest of the field, I'm given very little time to practice because I'm focused on many other things. It's called talent, and I have it, and they don't." End quote. Can you fucking imagine any other president saying something like that? A writer and podcaster who read this shit posted on Blue Sky yesterday, quote, "Trump, a bottomless pit of need." And Mehdi Hasan, founder of Zedio News, posted on X this, quote, "No previous president in history has ever spoken like this. If someone in your social circle spoke like this, you would distance yourself from them. Over 70 million people voted for this guy. I will never get over that." End quote. Yeah, well, Mr. Hasan, I'm right there with you, pal. I'll never get over it either. I don't understand how 70 million plus people decided they really, truly, honestly, from the bottoms of their hearts, wanted this disgusting, rapist, criminal, son of a bitch felon to be the leader of this country again. That like Mehdi Hassan says, that's a lot of people have said, and me especially, that's impossible for me to process. I can't. I can't believe that we had 70 plus million people in this country who wanted to see a convicted felon, a rapist, a bum, a grifter, a liar, a thug like Donald Trump lead this country. Do you know how long it's going to take us to recover from this? No, I don't either. But I know it's going to be a long time, isn't it? If we can recover. When we come back, I'm going to tell you something where Trump kissed Jesus. Oh, yeah. I'll be right back. I'm Mike Malloy.
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12: Dead and wounded two others as they returned home from attempting to collect strike benefits. The incident became known as the Sevierville Massacre. Striking miners were absolutely devastated when on Christmas Day, 73, mostly children, were trampled to death during a Christmas party and benefit at the Italian Hall in Calumet. Witnesses remembered seeing a man with a Citizens Alliance button just moments before someone yelled fire that caused the stampede. Soon after the Italian Hall disaster, Western Federation of Miner President Charles Moyer was shot by a Citizens Alliance mob, then loaded, bleeding, onto a train bound for Chicago. By April, the union was broke, the strike was broken, and the miners resolved to return to work. Bosses would only rehire strikers once they had turned in their union cards. The copper mines in the region would finally be organized some 30 years later in a campaign led by Mine Mill during the years 1939 to 1943. Labor History in 2 brought to you by the Illinois Labor History Society and the Rick Smith Show. For more information, go to laborhistoryin2.com.
13: Welcome to Code WAC, where we break down how our healthcare system really works, what it means for you, and how we can make it better for everyone. I'm your host, Brenda Gazar. For many Americans, getting the right medical care isn't just about what their doctors recommend. It's also about what their insurance company is willing to cover. So what happens when those two don't agree? And why can it be so difficult for patients to fight back? Attorney Lisa Cantor has spent more than two decades helping patients challenge health insurance denials. Her cases have ranged from eating disorders to life-threatening cancers, giving her a firsthand look at how insurers make coverage decisions and the consequences when they favor profits over patients.
4: I just settled a case not too long ago with a young woman who went in for a regular mammogram. They saw something suspicious and thought she had breast cancer. And then when they did the follow-up x-ray, they found a huge thymic tumor in her chest, which was affecting both her heart and her lungs. This again was a Kaiser case. Not only could they not find a surgeon to take it out, so she had to go out of network and pay for the surgeon, but then when she wanted radiation, and she actually was at a well-known cancer site around the country, and they recommended proton beam therapy because they were radiating right near her heart and her lungs, and Kaiser again denied it.
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3: All right, welcome back. The Toilet Rat went posting spree on Pravda Social on Saturday. This is according to Mediaite. He, among other things, he shared AI-generated images of him doing everything from arresting extraterrestrials to kissing a statue of Jesus Christ. I mean, I don't understand how real Christians are not just fucking outraged the way Trump has turned, with the help of a lot of these evangelicals, turned the Christian religion into, you know, it's a mythical bunch of bullshit, but Trump turned it into this vile, filthy, disgusting swamp of deceit and lies and murder and mayhem. And of course, the Christian religion has done a pretty good job of that themselves for the past 1900 years, but good Lord. So anyway, the Toilet Rat also went on Pravda Social Saturday to insist, again, the United States is winning the war against Iran. Yeah, sure we are. And that's when he lashed out at Jeanine Pirro after this sycophantic bitch dropped criminal charges against the Olympian athlete accused of vandalizing the Lincoln Memorial reflecting pool, right? You heard about that. And he also posted, the Toilet Rat did, a bunch of insane memes that ran all over the place. One image was the one I mentioned of him kissing a golden statue of Jesus. What the fuck? If that's not blasphemy, then blasphemy doesn't exist. Not that I believe anything is blasphemous, but I mean to people in a religious mindset. Oh, well. Another post was recycled. He'd already put this up. It's a picture of Trump walking with officials next to an alien in handcuffs. Jesus fucking Christ. In this little meme scream that he went through, he also doubled down on his wish for the United States to invade and take control of Greenland. He said on Friday, it would be a good bet to say the United States will have what he calls operational control of Greenland before the end of his term. He said this, quote, "Yeah, you'll be right if you took that bet. Yeah, you'll be right. No, we want to do something very important. Greenland's important, you know, from our standpoint, not from their standpoint, but from our standpoint. You should take that bet, actually." End quote. Jesus Christ, this sick fuck. He also posted an image that combined his face with that of George Washington. Yeah, one half of the face is Washington, the other half is this gruesome fucker. And another one of him dressed up in Revolutionary War garb. This son of a bitch is, really. Oh, well. He also took another swipe at Bruce Springsteen, who is a very vocal critic of this pig. Speaking of poor old Jeanine Pirro, U.S. attorney in Washington, she blamed shoddy construction for what happened to the bottom of that pool, which completely contradicts the toilet rat's pet theory. And Trump said he disagreed 100% with her. Do you remember when she first came out with these bullshit charges against the Olympian David Hearn? He was charged with trashing sacred government property. That was according to the filthy toilet rat. And crazy old Jeanine, disclosing the felony vandalism charges against Mr. Hearn for touching the lining of the pool in front of the Lincoln Memorial, said back when the indictments were announced, she said, "This is not only a priority for the president, but for myself. We will prove beyond a reasonable doubt that Hearn willfully destroyed property." End quote. And then, of course, she did a complete U-turn on Friday. Not only withdrawing the charge against Mr. Hearn, but she blasted the Interior Department for the rushed and what she called botched renovation. She also went after U.S. Park Police officials who, according to this crazy bitch, fed her bad information that led her to publicly cite, quote, tremendous evidence against Mr. Hearn. And in that process, intentionally or not, she skated very close to contradicting the toilet rat. And the toilet rat noticed anytime somebody creeps around disagreeing with him, like little cat feet, Trump hears that. And, of course, Pirro's 20-page filing dropping every charge against Mr. Hearn, which means they'll all have their charges dropped, I'm sure. It didn't refer to, much less chastise, the toilet rat for claiming the damage was caused by, you know, left-wing vandals, rather than the inability of the gangster, the fucking gangster whose pool renovation company, whatever the hell it was, fucked everything up to begin with. But the filing by Jeanine raised some doubts about the toilet rat's assertion that criminals had slashed the pool's lining with a knife or a blade. It's a 300-foot-long slash. Remember all that? So, Pirro was aiming much of her criticism not at the toilet rat. She didn't dare, not point blank. But she went after his slimy little interior secretary, Doug Burgum, who oversaw the issuing of that no-bid contract to the gangster to renovate the pool. But it didn't matter very much. On Saturday morning, Trump dashed off a post on Pravda Social to make clear he was unhappy with Mrs. Pirro. He wrote, "I disagree 100% with Jeanine Pirro. I don't know what she was thinking. To me, it was a pure case of," all caps, "vandalism." And he added, "There may have been some contractor difficulty, but the major damage was caused by," all caps, "vandals." And in his own kind of weaselly little defense social media post on Saturday, Mr. Burgum said that his department had, quote, "provided the U.S. Attorney's Office expert and eyewitness testimony to the damage done by vandals and provided every piece of evidence they asked for in the requested timeline detailing each area of damage at the pool," end quote. You see what this does? You see, I mentioned this on the Sunday little mini podcast I do. Burgum here. Well, here's how it starts. Trump will tell what is an obvious fucking lie. Vandals ruined his pool, okay? He throws that statement out there, and everybody in his cabinet, everybody involved, it immediately perks them up. Their ears go, bing, stand straight up, form little points on their ears. Bing, what did the boss say? Oh, vandals. And that becomes the operational foundation of everything that's said from that point on about this particular case, the damage in the pool that was caused by the criminal organization that put the fucking lining in. But then everybody changes and embellishes and develops the story about vandals. And that's exactly what Burgum did. Exactly. When he said that, we provided all the information to show the prosecuting attorney, Ms. Pirro, all this damage. We have eyewitness testimony, expert testimony. We provide every piece of evidence, all of which is bullshit. The Secretary of the Interior, nobody escapes from Trump's filthy lies. And they all are willing participants. What do they get out of this? Well, Norman Eisen, a member of Mr. Hearn, the Olympian, his defense team. Eisen, oh, he's also a co-founder of Democracy Defenders Fund, which is one of the most astute organizations right now fighting against this slimy son of a bitch, Trump. But Norman Eisen said, quote, Trump is mad at Pirro because she finally admitted what we made clear in our legal filings all along. Trump's botched renovation was responsible for the damage, not David Hearn. And Eisen added this, her claim that she and her office were previously duped by Interior, Department of Interior, is nonsense. Starting immediately after the arraignment, our motions repeatedly proved that the administration was to blame, not David Hearn. Oh, Jesus. Oh, well. It's just a never-ending onslaught of lies and deception and bullshit while Trump steals everything and his rotten family. They steal everything they can get their fucking hands on. They create situations where they can steal hundreds of millions of dollars and they just grab and snatch. You know, something that happened Friday night, Saturday morning. Residents in Kyiv, Ukraine, when they woke up, there were smoke-filled streets in Kyiv after a barrage of Russian ballistic missiles killed at least 9 people. And the people of Ukraine, of Kyiv especially, then learned that this murderous fucker in the White House had decided not to honor a promise to let Ukraine produce Patriot air defense systems designed to stop these missiles. Trump and Putin work together. And what Trump, I don't know what he thinks he's going to gain if this filthy, murderous, fucking Christian Vladimir Putin takes over Ukraine. That seems to be Putin's goal, his dream, although I don't think the Ukrainian people are going to allow that to happen. But Trump, you know, I think for a minute, what is Trump going to gain? Well, it's not anything tangible. What he will gain is praise, a pat on his ample ass from his good buddy Vladimir Putin. Just like he got several pats on his ample ass from the other murderous bastard striding the earth right now, Netanyahu, after Trump started bombing Iran. These three, Jesus. So anyway, the decision, I mean, didn't Trump make the decision last week? He was going to provide President Zelensky with, I guess it starts with permission to manufacture Patriot air defense systems in Ukraine. And officials in Ukraine have warned for months that the dwindling supply of Western-supplied Patriot interceptors are leaving Ukraine vulnerable to Russia's intensifying missile campaign. And let's remember where Russia is getting an awful lot of technology to commit murder and mayhem and death and destruction against Ukraine. He's getting it from Iran and from China. Jesus. Maybe North Korea. Who knows? So, Volodymyr Zelensky, Ukraine's president, said that only one of the 27 ballistic missiles that Russia fired overnight at the capital, Kyiv, only one had been shot down, quote, because there are no interceptors for the Patriot systems, end quote. And then Zelensky wrote on social media, quote, and it is this shortage of ballistic missile interceptors that only encourages Russia to launch such attacks that take human lives, end quote. And Zelensky's post included a video of the aftermath of this attack, which showed firefighters, you probably saw it, trying to put out burning buildings and rescuers carrying away a body in a black bag. Trump is doing this. I mean, Putin is launching the missiles, and Trump is saying to Ukraine, no, sorry, we have the means and the wherewithal for you to defend yourself, but no, I don't like you, Zelensky. First of all, you're a Jew. Secondly, you wouldn't go along with what I told you to do back in 2020. You wouldn't do it. So fuck you. I don't care if you die. I don't care if all your babies die. I don't care. You know, you didn't do what I wanted you to do. That's what this is about. So the toilet rat's backtracking on what seemed to be his decision to let Ukraine manufacture these U.S.-designed Patriots under license. And Zelensky, of course, trying to defend his country and play by the rules, asking for permission, certainly kind of like copyright permission, to build these in Ukraine. Anyway, Toilet Rat's backtracking on the decision is going to make little difference for Ukraine in the short term. According to New York Times, experts had cautioned that it will take quite some time for Ukraine to start actually manufacturing these Patriot interceptors, which are fairly complex. But Trump's authorization that Zelensky could go ahead had been welcomed as an opportunity to strengthen Ukraine's air defense over the long term. Because the fighting initiated by this beast in Moscow, Vladimir Putin, the fighting increasingly shifts to long-range strikes that target military sites and energy infrastructure and logistic hubs. And according to the Times, more recently, the fighting has also spread across the Black Sea, with both sides targeting commercial vessels. And on Saturday, Ukraine hit and sank a ship operated by Rosatom, the Russian nuclear giant. I mean, this whole situation is just, I try not to think about it. You know, avoidance, denial. How many times have we talked about that? The two psychological functions available when things just become so grotesquely frightening that, you know, you can't think about it. Well, avoidance and denial. Nah, that's not going to happen. Nah, there's nothing to happen anyway. Ah, don't worry about it. Let's go shopping. Well, for some Ukrainian officials, according to the Times, the Toilet Rat's comments to reporters on Friday that he had not agreed to license Patriot production served as another reminder of the Toilet Rat's insanity. The chairman of the Ukrainian parliament, the Foreign Affairs Committee in that parliament, Alexander Merzeko, said, quote, it's a pattern in his political behavior, referring to Trump. I call it one step forward and two steps back. end quote. And Mr. Merzenko, a member of Zelensky's party, said that when Trump first said he would let Ukraine make patriots, Mr. Merezko thought to himself, it's too good to be true. And he added the other day, unfortunately, I was proved right. Toilet rat could reverse himself again, you know, if he's not kissing a gold statue of Jesus or talking about how he won the Bedminster Golf Club Championship. Ha-ha! Last Thursday, speaking to the Financial Times, he had taken a more nuanced position, saying he was not sure whether he would grant Ukraine the license to produce patriots. This dirty bastard. This dirty, dirty bastard. Well, a few days earlier last week, you remember Trump had met with Zelensky. I think he was in Washington for Graham Cracker's funeral. And Zelensky said the two leaders, quote, had discussed licenses for Patriot interceptor production, end quote. And on the same day, that was last Tuesday, Zelensky met with the war part of the industrial war machine complex, the murderous capitalists in this country who work at Lockheed Martin. That's one of the manufacturers of the Patriot system. And Zelensky said he left with the impression that a formal licensing agreement was close at hand. Zelensky wrote this on social media after that meeting with Lockheed Martin, I guess. This is according to the New York Times. Quote, we spoke about our joint capabilities related to Patriots and other systems. Our teams are already working on specific solutions to move to co-production as quickly as possible and increase our capabilities to protect lives. But you see, Trump and Putin and Netanyahu, they don't give a rat ass about protecting lives. They are about death, destruction, murder, mayhem, because the three of them are sick. They're just fucking sick. Well, what's going to happen? Well, I'll tell you one other thing that caught my attention over the weekend. This was in the publication LGBTQ Nation. Trump wanted a certain university

torture, and murder following the Nazi invasion of their country. Psaki looked at the camera with a shocked and incredulous expression. Quote, Trump administration drops subpoena demanding list of Jews from Penn. End quote. That was the headline. Ostensibly, University of Pennsylvania's leadership, Dr. Blumenthal went on, refused to submit and cower to the Trump administration's threats of withholding government grants and other funding if it did not twist to Trump's will. The Trump regime argued it needed the list of Jews to interview primarily Jewish faculty in documenting supposed anti-Semitic comments and actions on the campus in order to protect Jews and organizations, Jewish organizations. The government claimed that Penn's assistance had been hyperbolic and radical. Blumenthal goes on, I understand that Donald Trump neither knows about nor cares about history, but even this heartless sociopathic narcissist must know how triggering and insensitive it is to subpoena any institution for its list of Jews. Trump echoed 1936 Germany and the so-called Nuremberg laws, the anti-Semitic and racist laws the Nazi regime declared as the Reich Citizenship Law and the Law for the Protection of German Blood and German Honor. These proclamations codified the systematic persecution of Jews, which culminated in the eventual murder of 6 million Jewish people throughout the continent of Europe and elsewhere under the Nazi domain. Hearing Jen Psaki read the New York Times headline sent me into traumatic shock. Remember all the horrors I heard about my Polish family following the Nazi invasion? I felt as if a thick veil covering my eyes, dimming my sight, and leaving my body numb of all sensation, my lungs failing to take in air, and my heart crying for help. I heard intangible grunts expelled from my open mouth as my friend Chris, who had been staying with me, ran down the stairway, a shocked and fearful expression plastered on his face. He took me by the arm and led me to a bed where he placed me and lay beside me to heal my shaking body and to dry the tears streaming uncontrollably down my face. Well, I recommend you read this. LGBTQ Nation Online. Dr. Blumenthal posted this August 1st, Saturday. A list of Jews. I mean, you know, even though I am not Jewish, even though I see all religion as bullshit, even so, knowing as I do know and can't unknow what happened under Hitler to, well, the accepted figure is 6 million Jews, I would imagine the figure is much, much larger than that because there were so many Auschwitzes, you might say, that were committed in forests in various countries where hundreds, thousands of Jews were taken and then gunned down by the Nazis. But knowing about this, you know, you regularly listen to this podcast, you know, I understand from what I have read. I have an intellectual understanding, never an emotional understanding because I'm not Jewish. But an understanding of what happened. Even I, when I hear, when I read something that says, well, this organization or that organization wanted a list of Jews, my blood runs cold. All right, I'll see you tomorrow, I hope. Please stay safe, all right? And keep it lit. I'm Mike Malloy.

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9: 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We start out talking about a new documentary film about the barriers that moms face. It's a must watch and must hear about. After that, we touch base on the attacks on food, nutrition, healthcare, programs that help families thrive, how weird they're getting, and what you can do there too. Following that segment, we touch base on why running for office can make a big difference. And we close the show talking about moving from presence to power, tips that you can use. We're going to jump right in with our first guest. We have Reshma Sajani with Moms First. Welcome, Reshma.
10: Oh, thank you. It's so wonderful to be here.
9: I'm really excited. You are doing so many fun, engaging, world-changing activities right now. One of them is a new film. But before we get into the new film and how people can watch it, let's talk about you for a moment. How are you doing? Who are you? Everybody should know. And how did you come to start Moms First?
10: Oh my God, I'm doing great because I feel like I had like 9.5 hours of sleep last night. So that's amazing. I always say I'm like the daughter of refugees. My parents came to this country in 1973. They were expelled by the dictator Idi Amin. And I think it like ignited in me this sense that like, I want to make the world a better place. Like I am a believer in the American dream and in opportunities. I've always felt really passionate about women and girls. Like that's kind of been the lifeline of all my work. My first movement that I built was Girls Who Code, where we taught over 860,000 girls to code. The goal there was to get more women in computer science and technology, and half the girls we reached were under the poverty line. And then I was already a mom of my second son during the pandemic. And as you know, Kristen, there was something like about having like a baby during the pandemic that was just evangelizing. I'm sure you hear this from like your moms all the time. And it just made me realize like, what is this? Like America, motherhood in America is just broken by design. And we're made to feel like that we're failing, that we married the right wrong person, or we didn't color code our calendar, or we just, you know, we're not doing it right. And, you know, the work, as you know, you've been working for such a long time, is really in like structural change and in paid leave and childcare. And if we can win those fights, like, I think like most American moms would feel like they're not just, you know, surviving, that they're thriving.
9: 150,000% agree. I, of course, agree. I'm so excited about your work and your leadership. And, you know, we agree, when this many people are having the same types of crisis at the same time, it is not an epidemic of personal failings, as is often pushed onto us. It's structural issues that we can and must solve together. And because of the work of so many leaders, I think it's a question of not if, but when. But there are some hurdles in the way, and I want to talk about them. So in your new documentary, hello, new documentary, everyone, please find a way to watch it. The new documentary is called No Country for Mothers. And in that, there's a point in the timeline where the issues that are impacting families become increasingly partisan, meaning Democrats and Republicans are forming different lines, even though Democrat, Republican, Independent, Libertarian, everybody has kids. We're all struggling with childcare. We're all struggling with the lack of paid family medical leave. It doesn't matter what party you are, you're going to be negatively impacted by our lack of a care infrastructure. So let's get down to it. How did it happen that in our nation's capital, family economic security policies have turned into a political partisan football when in our actual homes, they're impacting everyone? What's going on?
10: Such a great question. I mean, one of the biggest things I learned in making this film was about Phil Schlafly. You know, as you know, in the 1970s, Nixon, we were passing child care. It was on his presidential platform. We had actually passed a bipartisan bill for universal child care. And then Phyllis Schlafly shows up, right? And she rallies moms both against universal childcare, but also against the ERA. You know, Kristen, I had always thought that Phyllis Schlafly was like a pawn of the right. Like they had recruited this woman, you know what I mean, and propped her up. But it was actually the reverse. She galvanized all these women, you know, against women's rights, quite frankly. And then the Republican Party were like, wait, who's that person over there? And that then created a big divide that they realized that they could exploit us as women and exploit us as moms by pitting us against each other. I mean, in many ways, she was like the OG trad wife. And so like that was such an important lesson, because I think sometimes we forget that there are, you know, we often focus a lot on the patriarchy and like, oh my God, those men over there, what are we going to do about them? But we need to focus a lot on ourselves and like, what can we do to actually really come together? How do we start talking about the cons and like the devices that are being used to actually divide us? And I think motherhood, how you mother, the choices you make, do you work, do you not work? You know what I mean? Do you breastfeed? You know, do you bottle feed, right? The choices that you make, are you an intensive parent or not an intensive parent, right? Do you use punishment? I mean, everything, like every single thing becomes a way for us to like judge each other. And I think it's that judgment that leads to division, that leads to our, quite frankly, the culture wars, leads to our inability to pass the things that we actually all want.
9: 100%, of course, agree again with everything. And I feel like it's so important what you're raising. Motherhood should be a no judgment zone, writ large. It should just be a no judgment zone. Let us talk about this. I have more than one child, right? And mothering one, those tactics would not work with mothering the other one. There is multiple actual humans involved in the act of parenting. And yes, it is a verb. And nothing works the same way. So you can't really judge people about what they're doing, how they're doing, when they're doing what. That's not okay. You don't know until you've walked 800 miles in their shoes. So let's make a little statement right now. We can all agree motherhood should be a no judgment zone. And then when we're talking about work, I totally appreciate you raising that, because most moms sequence in and out of the labor force, but we get this weird dichotomy of stay-at-home moms versus working moms, trad moms versus boss moms. Most people are both at some point in their life, right? So like, let's give up these divisions. Speaking of giving up the divisions, can you talk a little bit about how you chose to roll out the documentary through community screenings across the country, how that's helping to break down those divisions that we're talking about right now, and what you're hoping all these conversations will accomplish? Because hello, we at Moms Rising are standing ovation, what you're doing.
10: I think you would be like so excited about what we're doing, because I think it just shows, I think, the power of moms and that like we're so underestimated. I mean, so we knew when we started working on this, because of everything that's happened, you know, with this administration, and I think really the attacks on women, the attacks on women's content, you know, the way that the algorithm works, right? And it very much buries the things that oftentimes women are talking about, the fact that ERGs have been dismantled, the fact that like the vast majority of podcasters and, you know, authors, et cetera, like we're not in the conversation anymore. And that is by design. And so I very much felt like, okay, if we put out this documentary, and let's just say a streamer does buy it, it's going to get buried, you know? And so, and that's not going to help, like, again, with elevating the conversation. And so, like, how do we actually beat the algorithm, right? How do we actually not succumb to this moment of suppression of free speech? And the idea that we really had was that, okay, how about we distribute this? And the only way that you can watch it is if you host a party or you attend a party. And, you know, Chris, when we first started, like, okay, 1,000 people signed up to host a party. We're like, okay, this is amazing, but, like, we're busy. You know what I mean? Like, is it actually, are people actually going to do that? And they have. I mean, we released the film, I don't know, 4 weeks ago. We've had over 400 watch parties, probably in every single city in the union. I've been to Minnesota, you know, Minneapolis, Chicago. I was just in Salt Lake City. We're just, you know, out here even in the Hamptons, 4 moms rented out a theater and 180 moms showed up. Woo! And every Friday I do my call time. I call everybody. And it just shows, like, one, I think that, like, people, like, if people watch this film alone, it's like, then you feel like, well, it's just me. I must be failing. But watching a community, you realize it's not just me. It's all of us. Mm-hmm. And it just inspires both this sense of, like, comfort that, like, I'm not the only one, and the sense of, like, all right, what are we all doing about it? Mm-hmm. So people want to be together. People want to be in community. People want to get activated right now. And people are not asleep. They're awake. And I think one of the things I've learned too, Kristen, is that sometimes it's hard to, like, okay, maybe you're not going to show up for a march in Washington. Maybe that feels too much of a heavy lift, but you'll host a screening. You know what I mean? And I've seen these moms, like, invite their parents and their friends and their spouse, and they're so proud, right? They're so proud to be engaged in something that is kind of pushing back at this moment. So it's really, really, really, it just warms my heart to see just these incredible moms and these organizers, I mean, that are just regular moms, you know, like, getting their friends together around a barbecue or a church or, you know, or a library, and just sitting with one another and talking. I mean, moms have been like, we were up all night, you know, to midnight, you know, just talking about our experience as moms and, you know, the film. And so it's really, really, really, it just shows, like people are like, I'm so nervous about what's going on right now. And I'm like, you know what? I'm actually really hopeful.
0: Yeah. Yeah. I mean, we're seeing the same thing in terms of hopeful. Deep despair when I read the headlines, like, actual deep despair. But when I see what's happening with our 3.7 million members, I am so hopeful. I see them persisting. I see them uniting. I see them getting together on the ground. I see them moving change. I see them supporting one another. I see them sharing their story and bringing truth to power. I see them starting to run for office. I see all kinds of hope that is rising from the ground up. And that's what's important for our listeners to know. There is hope rising from the ground up. At the top, there is disaster. We're not going to pretend that the disaster is not happening, either of us. But from the ground up, there is such an uprising of hope in a joyful, generative way that gives me hope. So I want people to get on your hope train.
10: So beautiful.
0: How can people watch the film? How can they get together and learn more through the projects that you're doing?
10: Go to go to momsfirst.us, then go to nocountryformothers.com. And then there's a button, attend a screening, host a screening. You literally can find a screening that's happening in your neighborhood, your community. If one's not, host one, but follow along. It's really, I love what you just said, Chris. And I just feel like there is this, like, beautiful sense of, like, hope right now. And I think people really need it. I think, look, I'm a New Yorker. It's like, why? You saw with, like, what happened with the Knicks. Like, this is where people want to be. You know, this is what people want to feel. They want to feel like they're a part of something, and they're a part of something that can win and that can change. And so it's amazing. Congratulations. I know you've been working so hard on so much, and you guys have just really led the charge. And it's an honor to be a part of it.
0: Oh, it's an honor to be part of what you're doing. The more of us, the more power we all have together. And let me tell you, we need all the power between all of us that we can get, because the barriers that we're up against are huge, well-funded, and disastrous. So the good news is that there's more and more of us rising every day, and that we do see, between all of us who are watching what's happening on the ground, hope on the horizon. The bad news is this is a marathon, not a sprint. We need people to get involved. We need people to stay involved. We need people to support across multiple organizations. You know, this isn't a single organization or single leader solution area. It's a all of us coming together. So I'm so excited about what you're doing. So people should go to momsfirst.org and then they
10: should, .us and then .us and then nocountryformothers.com.
0: Okay, fantastic. You can go to momsfirst.us, sign up, see the film, get involved, and of course, Moms Rising too. Double do it. Thank you so much.
10: Thank you.
0: We're going to take a quick break, but stick around. We'll be right back with our next guest who's talking about the odd attacks on food, nutrition, and healthcare and how we can fight back. We're going to fight for love.
11: I'm Rick Smith.
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13: That was the day 9,000 copper miners in the Keweenaw region of Upper Peninsula, Michigan, went out on strike. Organized by the Western Federation of Miners, the strike raged on for over 8 months, witnessing devastating tragedy in a Christmas Day fire and ending in bitter defeat. The strike was waged over basic issues like the 8-hour day, higher wages, mine safety, and union recognition. But strikers were also fed up with the company's paternalism and intrusion into their personal lives. They also worried for their jobs with the introduction of labor-saving machinery. The Western Federation of Miners succeeded early on in shutting down the mines, but the copper barons wouldn't budge. By August, many mines reopened with scab labor. Later that month, deputies shot two strikers dead and wounded two others as they returned home from attempting to collect strike benefits. The incident became known as the Sieberville Massacre. Striking miners were absolutely devastated when on Christmas Day, 73, mostly children, were trampled to death during a Christmas party and benefit at the Italian Hall in Calumet. Witnesses remembered seeing a man with a Citizens Alliance button just moments before someone yelled fire that caused the stampede. Soon after the Italian Hall disaster, Western Federation of Miner President Charles Moyer was shot by a Citizens Alliance mob, then loaded, bleeding, onto a train bound for Chicago. By April, the union was broke, the strike was broken, and the miners resolved to return to work. Bosses would only rehire strikers once they had turned in their union cards. The copper mines in the region would finally be organized some 30 years later in a campaign led by Mine Mill during the years 1939 to 1943. Labor History in Two, brought to you by the Illinois Labor History Society and The Rick Smith Show. For more information, go to laborhistoryin2.com.
14: Welcome to Code WAC, where we break down how our healthcare system really works, what it means for you, and how we can make it better for everyone. I'm your host, Brenda Gazar. For many Americans, getting the right medical care isn't just about what their doctors recommend. It's also about what their insurance company is willing to cover. So what happens when those two don't agree? And why can it be so difficult for patients to fight back? Attorney Lisa Cantor has spent more than two decades helping patients challenge health insurance denials. Her cases have ranged from eating disorders to life-threatening cancers, giving her a firsthand look at how insurers make coverage decisions and the consequences when they favor profits over patients.
15: I just settled a case not too long ago with a young woman who went in for her regular mammogram. They saw something suspicious and thought she had breast cancer. And then when they did the follow-up x-ray, they found a huge thymic tumor in her chest, which was affecting both her heart and her lungs. This again was a Kaiser case. Not only could they not find a surgeon to take it out, so she had to go out of network and pay for the surgeon, but then when she wanted radiation, and she actually was at a well-known cancer site around the country, and they recommended proton beam therapy because they were radiating right near her heart and her lungs, and Kaiser again denied it.
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0: Breaking Through with me, Kristen Rao Finkbeiner, powered by Moms Rising. We have Chris King, who's Executive Director of the Coalition on Human Needs, and I'm really excited to talk with you. Welcome, Chris.
17: Thanks so much for having me.
0: You have a really interesting new report on how claims of fraud are impacting basic needs problems. What's happening with fraud in the fraud conversation in America?
17: Well, that is a great question, because I think we hear over and over President Trump and Republicans talking about fraud. And we just saw it a couple of days ago where they're trying to cut $1 billion in Medicaid in California and Minnesota and using fraud as the justification. And so I think the reality is this is permeating the public conversation. And so if we look at the polling, a lot of voters believe that fraud is a problem. And I think that we're starting to see policymakers reflect that. And what we really need to look at in the report that we did is, how are we talking about fraud in the midst of this? How are we giving Democratic policymakers, how are we giving our friends and neighbors the tools to talk about fraud in a way that really brings the conversation to where it needs to be, which is, how do these programs help everyday Americans?
0: How do these programs help everyday Americans?
17: So these are programs from you know, Medicaid and Medicare and affordable housing and food stamps and on and on. These are like the basic needs for people to survive and to live, you know, to live quality lives. And the administration is using fraud as, quite frankly, an excuse to cut these programs. And so these programs are what the research we have shows, not surprisingly, these are very popular programs. So even though some people are understanding, or they believe, because the president keeps saying that fraud is a problem, they believe maybe fraud is something that needs to be looked at. We did this polling in 2025, and we repeated again this spring, and asked the public, what is your opinion of these programs? Medicaid, SNAP, affordable housing, and sort of down the line, the support for these programs has maintained very high, 70% for all of these programs. And so the point that we need to remember is that we're actually continue to be in a position of strength here, that the American public supports these basic needs programs. And even if in all of this conversation, as Republicans try to chop it down by the basis of what they call fraud, more Americans, 59% of Americans, want to see these programs increased in funding, compared to only 39% who want it decreased. And so we're in this position where I think that we keep getting attacked and attacked with this onslaught of accusations of fraud. And we think, like, boy, like, we should be defensive. And actually, we have to remember that the core here is that these are very popular programs that the American people want to see expanded to help everyday Americans.
0: We have an administration that has cut access to SNAP that allows people to have access to healthy food. They've cut access to Medicaid, Medicare, healthcare writ large. They've cut access to so much, and apparently undermining America in those ways with those cuts wasn't enough. And now they're trying to claim that there's fraudulent use, even when there's not rampant, widespread fraudulent use. This is another way of trying to make cuts to programs that Americans, Democrats, Republicans, independents, libertarians across the country hugely support. Everybody gets sick. Everybody needs access to healthcare. Everybody needs access to nutritious foods, right? This is not partisan programs. These are actual economic security programs that allow people to build good lives and thrive. So I feel like sometimes we're in a game of whack-a-mole, Chris, where we have this ridiculous Republican leadership that is really trying to undermine and rip away the programs that allow our economy to survive, allow our families to thrive, and they want to undermine them. And to undermine them even more, they make up these weird things like we have a rampant fraud problem when we actually don't have a rampant fraud program. It's a actual political policy, not a stability policy. So I also want to say, having said that, and I want to hear your response, nobody, no Democrat, no Republican, no independent, no libertarian wants rampant fraud. But that's also not what's happening.
17: No, and I think that that's right. And I think the thing to recognize, because again, you sort of see some other polling that's out there that says like fraud is a rising concern among even independents, certainly Republicans that sort of get their news from Fox News and through Trump, that fraud is a problem. And so like that is the reality, right? When we see polling and we see sort of message testing, we can't just take the parts that we like. We have to take the whole thing and understand it in context. And the context is that the fraud messaging on the president's part is working, that people are starting to think fraud is a problem. But even for those people who think fraud is a problem, they want to see these programs increased. And so I think what we're talking about and some of the message testing we'll dive into here is a little bit like, how do we meet people where they are? And how do we sort of not have this entire conversation be on the Republican ground, be in the sort of framework of fraud? How do we sort of move away from that so that we can move a lot of people who are either persuadable or who already are inclined to believe that these programs need to be increased rather than decreased, especially in these times of economic hardship? And sort of how do we get that?
0: Fraudsters, actual real fraudsters, do need to be held accountable. So how do we shift the conversation to the actual fraudsters who are corporations, bad actors, and away from families being punished by being caught in the middle of a disastrous game of political football?
17: And I think that is actually the pivot. I think that it depends on your audience. You always have to think about who the audience is when you think about what is the message you're trying to deliver. And if you and I are just hanging out, we can acknowledge that all of these claims of fraud are an excuse to cut the programs, because that is what they actually are. And the polling shows that if you present Americans sort of from Democrats to independents to Republicans with two different arguments. One is the Trump argument that fraud is a problem and we have to cut funding for these programs, versus a message that fraud is an excuse and we need to increase funding. The fraud is an excuse message is a winning message. 50% agree with that message versus 44%. So it's a winning message. But if you instead, the message we try is people who commit fraud need to be held accountable, but not at the expense of children and families and people with disabilities, we pivot immediately to the harm, then the message is plus 20. Like the people that agree with us versus the Trump frame of fraud are with us now by 20 points. That is super significant from a message perspective. And so the way you do it is you acknowledge that anybody who commits fraud should be held responsible, but the solution is not to cut the entire program. The solution is not to cut benefits for people in need. What really we have to look at is what is the impact, what is the harm of these proposed cuts? And so you say people who commit fraud have to be held accountable, but we really have to do more for people in need. When you sort of name the people in need, we're talking about children, families, people with disabilities, sort of what is the communities we're trying to help? And so that when we don't need to get to the extent that people believe fraud is a problem, we don't need to get into a debate with them as to whether or not any of this is on the level. We need to go straight to where the problem is, which is the people in need. And that is our position of strength, because we know, again, 59% of the American people believe these programs need to be increased. And so that's where they already are. That's where we want to continue to center these conversations. And then the last thing I will say, too, is that we have to contrast it with, you know, you're talking about taking cuts for these basic needs, these human needs programs, for what? For tax breaks for the wealthy, yeah. For, you know, for ICE raids in our communities, for this war in Iran. Like, that's what is wildly unpopular and doesn't do anything to help people in everyday need. Like, that's the last part of the pivot. So you sort of acknowledge the frame that, like, fraud is bad. You pivot to the harm and you sort of name the communities and the people that are being harmed. And then you contrast it with what the trade-off is and sort of where the Republican priorities really are. And sort of that is the most successful three-part piece in how we make sure that even as the president keeps talking about fraud, that we bring this conversation back to the place where we're strongest.
0: Affordability is a major, major issue for families right now. About 50% of people, for the first time in at least 5 years, can't even afford their own health care. And yet we have these multifaceted attacks on the programs that allow people to thrive. And so I'm just wondering if you could talk a little bit more about the negative consequences of what's happening with the attacks on food access, the attacks on healthcare, the attacks on what provides us with our basic human needs so that we can prosper together with economic security. You know, what are the negative impacts?
17: Yeah, I mean, the negative impacts that we're seeing already and sort of trying to parse the data, but, you know, millions of Americans have already lost access to SNAP. They've lost access to this food assistance, including maybe as many as a million kids nationwide just in the last year. Millions of Americans are losing their access to health insurance as the ACA subsidies have been cut. Sort of affordable housing, the access to affordable housing is decreased dramatically. And so, you know, along with all of this, the cost of living has increased, the cost of gas, utilities, groceries, care, all of this stuff is going up. And so, you know, that is the backdrop of all of this. And I think that that's also why this is such ripe ground for us to not be defensive and not to sort of run away from defending these programs and sort of to try to sort of meet the Republicans on their ground, but say, you know what, if there is fraud, we should prosecute it. But the answer is not cutting, it's not freezing these important programs. And if anything, in this moment in time in particular, we need to do everything we can to expand them.
0: Yes, 100%. So it's a disaster right now. Programs are being slashed that families and our economy need. Bad things are happening. Check the headlines. What's bringing you hope? How do you keep going?
17: I mean, I think like bringing me hope is this poll, because again, I think that we sort of get internalized some of the bad news that we hear. And we think, boy, like we're constantly getting attacked by these different things, whether they're excuses or literal cuts in these programs. And it's very, it can be very hard. But then you look, like even people who believe that fraud is a problem, 59% of them believe that these programs should be expanded. So try as they might, their arguments are not working to the end goal. If their end goal is to cut these programs, to make these programs politically unpopular, they're failing miserably. Why? Because people know these programs work. People know these programs are necessary. People know that these programs need to be expanded in this moment of need and not cut. And it's seeing that in sort of black and white and the poll numbers that actually the majority of Americans are with us, that 70% of the American people still continue to believe in Medicaid and affordable housing and SNAP. Like, that's really heartening. And I think it's that opportunity we have now to galvanize that support, to push back, that will set us up hopefully in the near future to really start not just restoring the cuts that have been done, but really trying to provide programs and adequate level of fundings to really meet the need at hand.
0: How can people get involved with the Coalition on Human Needs?
17: Check us out, chn.org. We have a lot of action alerts. We have weekly advocates meetings where folks can sort of come together and learn about sort of how what's happening in Congress and in the administration is affecting these human needs programs and sort of how we can come together to fight back sort of across the sector and really improve the lives of people.
0: Thank you so, so much. Thanks for being on. Thanks for all you do.
17: Thanks so much for having me and raising this important conversation, Kristen. I really appreciate it.
0: We're going to take a quick break, but don't go away. Next up, why running for office makes a big difference. We'll be back in a moment. We're going to fight for love.
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0: Welcome back to Breaking Through with me, Kristen Rau Finkbeiner, powered by Moms Rising. Angie Nixon is here. Angie, welcome. I want to congratulate you on being one of the Mom Seal of Approval recipients. It's a mom-made, mom-approved challenge to be champions for childcare. And yes, you are a spectacular champion for childcare. Thank you so much. I'm wondering if you could share a little bit about what brought you to be a champion for childcare. And again, thank you a million times over for being one.
20: So first of all, thank you all for having me. I am so excited to be a Mom Seal of Approval champion. I am actually a mom. That is what brought me to this. I am actually a mom with a child in childcare right now, literally right at this very moment. And so I am a mom of five. Me and my husband, we have a blended family. And so I have had the opportunity to put two children personally through childcare. One, know what it's like to struggle and to try to make sure that I could afford to send my child to childcare as well as put food on a roof over our head right now.
0: Childcare is such an important issue. We hear about it every single day. And from a national perspective, we are on the same page. Childcare needs to be more affordable. It needs to be more accessible. And it needs to be high quality, which means childcare workers, hello, need to earn living wages. So many people don't realize that a lot of moms are childcare workers too. We're one and the same thing. My mom was a childcare worker when I was younger because she needed to make ends meet as a single mom, and she needed to, you know, be able to be near me. So she became a childcare worker. So that is not uncommon. So making sure that we have the whole system of childcare really ready for parents, because I think of it like roads and bridges. Just like we need bridges and roads to drive on to get to work, we need access to childcare so parents can go to work, so kids can thrive. All of those brain connections are happening early in life. They need lots of good educational and early education content. So businesses can thrive. Hello, 3/4 of moms are in the labor force, and businesses need us to make sure that they don't have positions that are open and unfilled and they don't have supply chain disruptions. And so we all can thrive. And to do that, childcare workers, of course, need living wages so they can stay in their position. And I know you agree with this, but why do you think more people aren't talking about childcare every single day as the crisis that it is?
20: It is because people just don't think of it as a big deal because we've always had to use it. And it's like, oh, out of sight, you know, it's just, whatever. They're just watching our babies, but it's more than that, right? Like our children, our babies, they are our most sacred and precious gifts. And for too many families, they can't have that quality foundation that they need for their children because they can't afford it. And it's not right. And so I am happy to be an advocate for early childhood education because I know, talking to the thousands of Floridians across our state, that the teachers in first grade and in kindergarten, there are too many children that are not starting school on time.
0: Yep.
20: And if we want to avoid sending our children to the school to prison pipeline, it starts day one at birth, right? At birth, and allowing parents to have the opportunity to, after 3 to 6 months, right, to send their children to an early childhood facility where they get that socialization, where they get the educational foundation, and where they could become successful, get the foundation they need to become successful so that we can avoid sending them again into the school prison pipeline.
0: And one of the things I love about your leadership is that you can both name the problem and name solutions. Hello, we need solutions. And the important thing here is solutions are possible. What kind of solutions in terms of policy solutions need to be pushed forward?
20: So first of all, I think we should start with capping childcare costs at $10 a day. We can provide subsidies or for parents and things like that. But I definitely want to make a massive push to universal childcare. I support universal childcare wholeheartedly, number one. I have actually delivered on early childhood education policies while I was in the state house as a state rep from Jacksonville. And so I was able to expand access to early childhood education for hardworking and low-income families and providing these providers with decent reimbursement rates for those who took school readiness dollars. And so I am totally bought in to early childhood education. And what's very, what I will say is my not so secret is that I actually lean on Moms Rising for the data, the research, and some of the policy solutions that I want to use and take to the United States Senate. And that is what I've used before as a state lawmaker as well.
0: Talk about mom power. Let's talk about that a little bit more. What inspired you to run for office? Because we know reading the headlines every day is just a disaster that just breaks my heart. We need different leadership. So what, what inspired you to run?
20: Yeah, what inspired me to run was my grandma, but also my children, especially my oldest baby, Natalie, and knowing that she's having to fight some of the same fights that I fought while she was a young woman and a child, right? And me not wanting her to have to fight the same fights that my grandmother has fought and that my mom has fought, but she's already fighting them. And so wanting her to just be able to go to school and become the woman that she needs to become. But also just really being reminded of how I struggled as a single mom for so long and had to make some really tough decisions in regards to what I could provide for her, how I could keep a roof over her head and all the things. And I don't want anyone to have to struggle that way ever. And so it's just really tough, and it's really sad because we have politicians that are in Washington, D.C. that rather do the bidding of these big corporations instead of actually looking out for hardworking Floridians and hardworking Americans. And so that's what inspires me. My grandmother, just knowing how she fought and struggled, and then my daughter knowing that I don't want to keep having to allow her to struggle, and so I'm going to fight back.
0: 100% for all of that. And I'm curious, as you're talking to people in Florida, are you hearing the same? We're hearing the same across the country from moms. What are you hearing on the campaign trail?
20: Yeah, I am hearing that moms are not going to work because it's cheaper to keep their children at home than actually going to work and sending them to an early childhood education facility. And that's stressful. You know, I remember when I had to stay at home during COVID with my kids, and I am not a educational expert. And so it was a struggle trying to make sure that I was working and that I was able to teach my children. It was tough. And so I would much rather put them in the hands of someone who is well equipped and trained and educated to allow them to learn, and then I will supplement at home to help them become successful. But yeah, parents are struggling right now. They're struggling to make ends meet, and childcare is one of the major costs. It's more than a mortgage for some people. I had a friend that was paying about $2,400 a month for childcare. That is absurd. I'm paying $1,000 a month for a five-year-old because she had a late birthday. And so it should not have to be this way. I believe that a budget is a moral document, and it tells us where our values are. And unfortunately, the values of many of the folks in power in Washington, D.C., like the Ashley Moody and the Donald Trumps of the world, they are wildly displaced. They're not even misplaced. They're displaced. They are intentionally put towards other things. And I believe that if we put our values towards people, hardworking people, a lot of these things wouldn't be. And we'd see a lot of changes. And so that is why I am running. And I would love for folks to lock into my campaign, learn more about me at AngieNixon.com, join our People Power campaign so that we can win this thing and win universal childcare.
0: Yes. What's bringing you hope right now?
20: What's bringing me hope is all the mamas that are now on the front lines fighting back and pushing back for their babies. What's bringing me hope are the kids that are on the front lines with their moms demanding more. And so people are excited. They realize that this is our country. And in this next 250 years, we have the opportunity to build a new vision for it, one where every family has stability, every worker has dignity, and every young person has the opportunity to reach the true American dream. And so that is what's bringing me hope, knowing that throughout this 250 years, every time we've been met with oppression, we have met it with resistance. And so I am happy to see so many people starting to resist so that we can get the things that we deserve, and so that we no longer just have to survive, but we can actually thrive and flourish.
0: And do you have advice for people who are like, yes, I want that. I want that hope. I want that change. But I'm reading the newspaper and I'm feeling discouraged, or I'm reading the headlines or social media or whatever the news outlet they're experiencing right now. They're feeling discouraged. What can people do right now?
20: Yeah. So what I would suggest people do is, number one, think about what happened in the past. And I stated it earlier. Anytime we have been met with any type of oppression throughout the 250 years, we've met it with resistance and we were able to overcome. And so what I would say is what folks need to do is start getting active and engaged. Join organizations like Moms Rising. Join grassroots groups that are on the ground, that are out having conversations with people and working to really change their hearts and minds. And let them know that there is power with people, but we have to get loud. You know, my favorite first lady, Michelle Obama, said, when they go low, we go high. But what I'm asking folks to do is when they go low, we need to get loud and let them know that we are not going to allow them to destroy our country. We are going to actually work to build an America for all, where everyone benefits and not just the greedy corporations and the corrupt billionaires and politicians, but one where hardworking people get to flourish. And so I believe that hardworking everyday people should get to shape what our economies look like and what our communities look like. And I'm headed to the United States Senate to help make it plain and to get more people involved and actually, again, building an America for all.
0: Thank you so much for being on, Angie Nixon, you all, candidate for the U.S. Senate. Thanks for taking time to talk with us.
20: Thank you so much. I really appreciate you.
0: We're going to take a quick break, but next up, we're talking about how we can move from presence to even more power. We'll be back in a flash. We're gonna fight for love.
1: Fight for love. Most people want a place.
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23: 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The Politics Bar is like a neighborhood bar wherever you are. 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
24: 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Next time on The State of Belief, religion at the World Cup. I'll talk with Religion News Service journalists Jack Jenkins and Madiha Anis.
25: I noticed that a lot of players from the Moroccan team, they would have the sujood, which is an Islamic prostration to God. 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
0: Through with me, Kristen Rao Finkbeiner, powered by Moms Rising. We have Rashad Robinson, who is a award-winning author, an amazing leader with a record number of wins that he has helped make happen in such a big way. Welcome, Rashad.
26: Thank you for having me, my friend. It's always good to be with you.
0: Same to you. You have been working for more than 20 years at the highest level of leadership, thank you, in two of the most significant social movements of our time. The fight for LGBTQIA rights and the fight for racial justice. You've taken on and won against tech giants and with the criminal justice system, with politicians in Washington and with corporate executives in Hollywood. In your new book, you explain why some of the fights for justice hit a wall while other fights for justice succeed. Can you tell our listeners a little bit about what makes the difference in those fights?
26: I mean, one of the first things you have to understand is really in the title of my book, the difference between presence and power. Visibility and awareness of our issues is not enough. And if we don't have power to change the rules, you know, we're not going to actually win. But I go much deeper throughout the book. I really talk to us about the sort of things that we need to do and the concepts we need to understand in order to build power. And so basically the book is set up in terms of three different sections. The first is understanding power. The second section of chapters is building power. And the last section of chapters is the practice of power. How do you use power? And each of those sections are critically important for us to be able to change course, because the strategies that have gotten us into the mess that we are in right now are not going to be the strategies that walk us out. And so for people who are listening or watching right now, and they're wondering why we are losing, why our participation is not adding up to too much as much as it should, why they're yelling at the screen, why people don't understand what's happening and are not, and we're not able to do more, this is the book for you. Because I'm not just trying to tell you stories or give you concepts. I'm actually giving you the tools to apply it. And that's, that for me, is so important for us to be able to kind of have what we need in this moment to get out of the situation that we're in.
0: And I love the title of your book, From Presence to Power, How to Take on Fights That Matter and Win. Winning is my favorite part. Yes. I love winning. So what I hear you say, and I agree with, is that in order to win, which is my favorite part and many other people's favorite part, we need power. What is power? Let's talk about it. Is it when you plug in your lamp to the wall and it lights up? What is power? Talk about power.
26: Power is the ability to change the rules, the ability to force a decision maker to do something that they wouldn't otherwise do. It is the ability to shape the outcomes of a given situation. And so it's not how many followers you have. It's not how many likes you may get on a social platform. It's not how many people know about your issue. It's not even that your issue polls well, right? How many times have we seen an issue that polled well on our side, but we were not able to get legislation over the line? I think about sort of how people feel about guns in this country, right? And that they want some meaningful gun control and some limits. And, you know, the vast majority of the American public agrees with that. But even after school shootings, we're not able to move that in.

0: called Find Your Power. Because I believe in this moment, and I know you do too, that we all have to find our power. So the exercises give you tools and steps to find your power in the singular. And what I mean by find your power in the singular, map your environment, map sort of, you know, what you have at your disposal that you might not be thinking about, whether you're a mom sort of taking on the local school board, or you are outraged by what's happening with a data center coming into your community, or you want to join an effort to reshape Congress, right? All of these are valuable efforts, things that we want to be involved with, but we need to understand what we bring to the table. So you want to find your power in the singular. And then you also want to find your power in the plural. And what I mean by that is find your people, find your networks, find the places where you're going to come together with others to actually have the energy necessary to be more than the sum of your individual parts. If you know what you have to bring, then you can kind of understand what's the missing link. And so these exercises, you know, in my opinion, separate this book, right, from a lot of things that are out there, because I want to make each and every one of us have the resources and the tools we can to go out there and to be able to do what we need to do in this moment. 5, 10, 15 years from now, we are all going to have a story about what we did or what we didn't do during this moment of corporate consolidation, of authoritarian power, of big tech sort of promoting so much disinformation, of widening income inequality. We're all going to have a story. And so part of the story, I hope, for each of us is that we took a step back and we found our power, however you may do it. And if you want to be part of sort of being able to tell a story about your involvement, this is a book for you. And I hope that folks will sort of not just pick up the book and take the exercises, but I hope that they'll share it with others and take the exercise with others, because part of this is about sharing this knowledge and making it extend.
1: What does the power to make somebody change their mind who doesn't want to change their mind look like?
0: It often is about leverage. You know, I tell some stories because, as you know, I was in some of the really deep behind the scenes battles taking on big companies. And one of those big companies is Meta, Facebook. And I remember building up enough power where we'd be through campaigns, through targeting Facebook and taking on these actions they had taken that a lot of people found outrage. And they had gotten to a point where we were in a dialogue with Facebook, where they were meeting with us. And we were going back and forth with Facebook. And the thing about being in a dialogue is that's what the company wants. They want to be in a dialogue with you because that means they can tell people, you know, we're talking to these folks. We're hearing their concerns. We're talking to the folks who care about climate or the mothers or that group of immigrant activists. We're having conversations with them. You want to get to a negotiation where you have enough leverage in that room where they might have to make some changes, where they're going to have to consider your points differently, where they're not just meeting with you, but they're figuring out what they have to change. And your job is to push them as far as you possibly can. And so I tell the stories through that lens. And the reason why I tell the story is because one piece of leverage that I built up was that it was exposed that Facebook had been, while we were in dialogue with them, had hired a PR firm to attack us and to place negative stories. And so that became clear. Now Facebook could no longer just say we're talking to them. They had to actually change the context, and we forced it. So we didn't just get upset. We didn't say, oh, we're not talking to you anymore. We said, you know what? We're only going to talk to Mark Zuckerberg and Sheryl Sandberg. If we're not talking to them, then And the media should actually see that Facebook isn't sorry about this nefarious thing they did. So we ended up in those conversations. I remember going to Menlo Park to their headquarters, and they tried to make me sign an NDA before the meeting. And I was like, no, we're not signing an NDA. You were just attacking us. So Kristen, they gave me a big badge to wear around that said no NDA on it. And, you had to put the badge on. So I wore the badge around their offices that said no NDA. But because I didn't sign that NDA, my readers are going to get some juicy stories.

Hey, y'all, it's Lee Atwater. That's right, Lee Atwater, the architect of the Serpent Strategy. You know, when I'm not burning off my ass in hell or putting up with that goddamn Andrew Breitbart, I'm listening to Netroots Radio on netrootsradio.com. You know, even though the wireless signal is disrupted because of the heat down here, we still get a little bit of it.

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1: Why didn't this raise red flags with regulators during any one of their dozen of certification reviews? And why can't jurisdictions as large as Georgia or as sophisticated as San Francisco patch these flaws even after they've known about them for years? If the right to a secret ballot is to mean anything, actors across the election sector must do their part to protect it.
2: Yeah. 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What?

0: I am. From Pacifica Radio in Los Angeles, this is The Bradcast, as heard on KPFK 90.7 FM in L.A., 98.7 in Santa Barbara, 93.7 in San Diego, 99.5 FM in Ridgecrest and China Lake. Elsewhere in California, in Red Bluff and Redding on KFOI, in Round Mountains, KKRN. Up in Oregon on the Central Coast on KYAQ, Cottage Grove's KSO, and Eugene's KEPW. Lanchester, Pennsylvania's W News, Maui, Hawaii's KAKU, and Columbus, Ohio on WGRN, Palinville, New York's WLPP, Rochester, New York's WRFZ, down in New Orleans on WHIV, out in Gallup, New Mexico on KNIZ, Concord, New Hampshire's WNHN, Fayetteville, Arkansas's KPSQ, in Seattle on KODX, Richmond, Virginia's WRWK, Fairmont, West Virginia's WEFR, Janesville, Wisconsin's WADR, and Minneapolis, St. Paul's AM 950 KTNF. We also stream coast to coast and around the globe every day on the internet, so the Progressive Voices Channel, Netroots Radio, Radio for Humans, NicoleSandler.com, Radio Free Brooklyn, No Lies Radio, Detour Talk, Delmarva FM, and most, if not all, of your favorite podcast sites, blanketing planet Earth. I'm Brad Friedman, your friendly investigative blogger, journalist, troublemaker, muckraker, and all-around swell fellow, says me from bradblog.com. All right, we have got a guest standing by to help us break a very troubling story on today's broadcast regarding this year's midterm elections. It is an exclusive at this point that I promise you have not heard anywhere else as of now, but it's very likely that you will in the days ahead, as it is a very alarming discovery with this year's critical midterm elections now just over 90 days away as we go to air, with ballots to be sent out in less than 50 days to overseas and military ballots. Voters, I should say. Speaking of which, it's another big primary election day on Tuesday this week in five states, count them five, Kansas, Michigan, Missouri, Virginia, and Washington State, where folks in Spokane, the state's second largest city, are right now on serious alert at this hour, with three major wildfires raging in the area that have so far resulted in the evacuations of some 60,000 residents and the loss of more than 600 structures last I checked, including many homes, with many more threatened. Desi Doyen, I know you've got family up there in Spokane. Everyone doing okay, as far as you know, up there?
1: Yes, yes, they're all okay. So far, so good. Unfortunately, for hundreds of families, things are not okay, but officials are working very hard to make sure those folks have places to go and shelters are in place and assistance is on the way.
0: Thousands of families, in fact. And we will see. Hopefully, your family is okay and they won't have to. They haven't evacuated yet.
1: They have not yet. Hopefully, they don't have to.
0: But I know they're staring out at some huge plumes of smoke clouds out there as that continues to rage. We will, of course, be keeping our eyes on that throughout the week on the broadcast and on our Green News Report. But hopefully folks in Washington and the other states I mentioned are still able to get their ballots cast, if they have not already, for Tuesday's primaries this week, which, of course, we will also be following closely on this week's broadcasts. Trump's war in the Middle East, I'm sorry, his brief little excursion, is now entering its sixth month, with Donald Trump claiming again over the weekend that he was very close to a breakthrough agreement with Iran. Iran, however, says there is no direct negotiations with the U.S. ongoing. The truth of Trump's latest decision to hold back on attacks largely against Iran over the weekend is likely closer to the fact that Trump's incredibly ill-considered war has left the U.S. without enough defensive missiles at this point to protect against Iran's counterattacks, and, of course, his continued manipulation of the stock market, which seems to fall for his false claims about pending agreements time and time again. He spent the weekend, in addition to playing golf, raging over the fact that his own U.S. attorney in D.C., Fox News's Jeanine Pirro, conceded that his reflecting pool project was damaged not by vandals, but by a botched installation of the liner that Trump installed before the nation's 250th anniversary last month. And as we had warned you on show after show last week, Republican Senators John Cornyn of Texas and Tom Tillis of North Carolina were only pretending to oppose the nomination of Trump's personal defense lawyer Todd Blanche as U.S. Attorney General. Yes, as we warned you, they quickly folded on Monday in their pretend insistence that Trump's $1.8 billion slush fund that he's given himself for January 6 criminals and, yes, for himself, as those senators had insisted that that fund be dissolved, and also their pretend objection to the unprecedented IRS immunity that Trump has given himself and his family and his company. And yes, they are still in line to receive some $100 million, $100 million in waived IRS tax penalties. That all comes out of your pocket, of course, despite some vague promises on Monday from Todd Blanche. We may get to more of that later on today's show, almost certainly later this week, and or we may get to some of your calls if time allows, if you have any questions or concerns about what we are about to break here on this show at 818-985-5735. And because we are in Fun Drive here for one more week at KPFK, my flagship station in Los Angeles, you will need to hit button number one when you call in, 818-985-KPFK, to join me on the air personally, or preferably hit button number two to donate to KPFK to help support this station to continue airing shows like the broadcast, including our breaking news that you will hear first, and, well, then maybe elsewhere. To that end today, how valuable do you think it might be to someone like Donald Trump's Secretary of Defense, Pete Hegseth, to know exactly how people at his military bases in Georgia voted in the 2024 election or in this year's primary elections back in May? As Hegseth continues his rampage of removing folks from the top military ranks who are not regarded as loyal enough to the regime, how valuable would it be to someone like Health and Human Services Secretary Bobby Kennedy Jr. to know how people at the CDC, which is based in Atlanta, Georgia, how they voted in 2024, or even how they voted in this year's critical upcoming midterms? Or even in the primaries just a couple of months ago there in Georgia. How valuable might it be for Georgia's new governor, whoever it might be, their current governor, Brian Kemp? He is termed out, so there will be either a new Republican or Democratic governor next year in the Peach State. How valuable would it be for them to know how specific voters voted? As the new governor will have to fill some 4,000 appointments next year with the new term. How valuable might it be for him or her to know exactly how their potential appointments voted in this year's midterms? Did they vote for or against whoever that new governor might be? Back in 2022, during a long-running lawsuit against Georgia's horrible, 100% unverifiable, incredibly vulnerable, and insecure touchscreen voting system made by a company named Dominion Voting Systems and used at every polling place in the state, the good government nonprofit named Coalition for Good Governance was allowed to have their own computer scientist voting system experts examine Georgia's voting system ahead of their trial in that case. Among the many flaws and vulnerabilities that was discovered in those systems at the time, including the fact that their touchscreen systems in Georgia could be hacked by a single person with a single pen at any polling place? Along with that was the fact that the company, it was discovered, had used a flawed, long ago cracked, so-called random numbering algorithm to track the order of ballots scanned by each voter at each polling place. That security flaw could allow a very dedicated individual or a group of individuals to try and figure out how each voter voted at a polling place. If they were able to take millions of pieces of data and determine the order that people voted because this algorithm had already been cracked, it would be a very big task, but it was doable, and it was alarming to the voting system experts who had discovered that Dominion had been using a so-called random number algorithm, which was not really random at all, that had actually been cracked decades ago, back in the 1970s, in order to try and obscure the order of ballots that were cast at each polling place. We reported on a number of those flaws that were discovered back in 2022 and 2023 on this program at the time, as discovered by the experts in the coalition's lawsuit against the state of Georgia seeking to decertify the voting system that is used across the entire state at the order of Republican Secretary of State Brad Raffensperger. Now, at the time, we were joined, as we have been many times over the years on this program, by the founder of the Coalition for Good Governance, Marilyn Marks. Longtime listeners will likely recognize her name. She's been with us dozens of times over the years, often here to break rather troubling stories on Georgia's voting systems. Today is no exception. Marilyn Marks, for example, is the woman who discovered the breach beginning back on January 7, 2021, by a group of Trump supporters of the computerized voting and tabulation systems in Coffee County, Georgia. She discovered that breach, which would eventually lead to the criminal indictments of at least four Trump allies, including folks like Sidney Powell, who helped organize the Coffee County breach that Marilyn discovered. In the massive conspiracy indictment that was brought against Trump and 19 co-conspirators at the time, about four of them or more were related to this Coffee County breach. Marks discovered that breach, which also threatened future elections, not just across the entire state of Georgia, but also in 21 states and Puerto Rico and D.C., where the same systems are also used. When she was contacted by one of the organizers of that scheme, and had the wherewithal to turn on a recording device to record some of that phone call. We've played it many times on this show over the years, after being the first broadcast outlet in the nation to do so. But here's a bit of that call by way of reminder, when you will hear Atlanta businessman Scott Hall, who eventually pleaded guilty in this matter, and Marilyn Marks, to whom Hall essentially confesses to the crime that he helped the other Trumpers to pull off.
2: You know, I'm the guy that chartered the jet to go down to Coffee County to have them inspect all of those computers. And they scanned all the equipment, imaged all the hard drives.
3: They imaged the hard drives?
2: Yes.
3: How in the world did you get permission to do that?
2: We basically had the entire elections committee there. Okay. And they said, we give you permission. Go for it.
0: So that was just one of many stories that the great Marilyn Marks has surfaced over the years coming out of Georgia regarding its terribly insecure voting system. So back to that random number vulnerability I mentioned that could reveal the secret ballots of voters across the Peach State and exactly how they voted to someone who might be able to stitch together millions of pieces of data in order to do so. That was just one of the many vulnerabilities discovered by Marilyn's computer experts in her lawsuit against the state at the time, back in 2022 and 2023, when a number of those vulnerabilities were discovered and reported to both the company and federal officials by the voting system scientists in the case. The company, Dominion, announced a security patch that was issued and said to have taken care of at least some of those security vulnerabilities that were discovered. As we reported at the time, CISA, the U.S. Cybersecurity and Infrastructure Security Agency, part of the Department of Homeland Security, which Donald Trump has by and large dismantled, CISA, at the time they issued an urgent memo in response to all of this, recommending that all jurisdictions using these particular voting system machines patch their systems right away for security vulnerabilities immediately. That was back before the 2024 presidential election. I think it was back in 2023. But Marilyn Marks joined us on the broadcast at the time to reveal that the Secretary of State's office, in their lawsuit against the state, had told the court that they would not, in fact, be patching their voting systems until after the 2024 presidential election. That alone was a huge story that we originally broke on this program with Marilyn. And now, no doubt skipping a lot along the way, let's move the clock forward to the July 4th weekend over this year, just a few weeks ago, when Marks discovered another alarming matter that we are breaking on this program today, even as I know there are a number of corporate media outlets who are likely to run their own stories on this shortly. At least I hope they do. Over the July 4th weekend, if I am understanding it all correctly, and Marilyn will be here momentarily to correct me if not, she was able to take publicly available so-called cast vote records. Those are essentially the spreadsheets for how each person voted in each precinct, but it does not include the person's name or identity, just how they voted in each of the various races on the ballot. She was able to take those cast vote records, or CVRs, and feed them into an artificial intelligence chatbot. In Marilyn's case, she used ChatGPT, which I'm sure many of you use yourself on your own computer or on your phone. Along with that information, which identified voters only by this long-ago cracked so-called random number sequence added to each person's ballot, to help keep it anonymized, along with that information that is put onto their ballots when they scan their computer-printed ballot in the precinct ballot scanner, which tabulates the ballot, along with that information, she was able to feed ChatGPT a copy of the publicly available records from Georgia's electronic polling books, which show who voted, where they voted, and what exact time they voted. She fed those documents, obtained all of them via public records request, into ChatGPT along with one more piece of information, an old blog item at a computer security website explaining how that long ago cracked random number generator can be, yes, easily decoded to reveal the actual order in which voters voted. And with those three pieces of publicly available information, if I'm understanding this correctly, in a matter of minutes, ChatGPT was able to reveal to her how just about every voter voted in the state of Georgia in the 2024 presidential election, in the recent May primaries in the state, and how they voted for every office on every ballot. So much for the secret ballot. At least in Georgia, as long as one has publicly available documents and access to a consumer-level AI chatbot like ChatGPT or Claude or Copilot. And again, how much might it be worth for the new incoming Georgia governor to know how everyone in the state voted before filling 4,000 positions in the next state administration? How much would Pete Hegseth like to know how every single military official in Georgia voted? Would Bobby Kennedy Jr. like to know how everyone who works at the CDC headquarters in Atlanta voted in 2024 or this year in the midterm elections? If you haven't noticed by now, this is a very alarming story, and one that I suspect, or at least hope, you will be hearing more about elsewhere in the days ahead. But today, we are privileged to be joined once again by our friend who was recently described by a reporter as the Forrest Gump of Georgia elections, because when something terrible is revealed there, Marilyn Marks seems to curiously be at the center of it somehow. Marilyn Marks, a longtime expert advocate for free and fair and secure elections as executive director of the Nonpartisan Coalition for Good Governance, joins us now. Welcome back to the broadcast, Marilyn. Do we have you there?
4: I am now.
0: There you go. Okay.
4: Hi. Thank you so much.
0: First, I just want to make sure there, Marilyn, did I explain what you discovered over the 4th of July weekend? Did I explain it accurately in general in my attempt to sort of explain it as simply as possible?
4: Yes. Unfortunately, yes. I would say that on the 4th of July and even up until today, I have certainly not had ChatGPT try to connect voters on all of the voters and their ballots. I started out with a county or two to test the ability to do it, and not that I wanted to see how anyone voted, and not that I am looking up their ballots. Mm-hmm. I want to explain in a minute why I was even doing such an exercise, but I have not disclosed to anyone mm-hmm. what ChatGPT came up with in terms of that linkage. But let me explain what I was doing.
0: Okay, and before you do, let me just say,
4: okay.
0: you don't have to explain how other people were voting or sharing any of that information, because apparently this can be done, or at least has been, you know, can be done by anyone. I know you've now had a number of computer scientists, which were not, actually confirm that they were able to do the same thing. We'll get to that in a little bit, but please go ahead with how you discovered this by yourself, just feeding the data into ChatGPT.
4: Right. And as you know, Brad, and maybe your listeners know, I don't know the first thing about coding. If a line of code walked across my desk, I wouldn't recognize it.
0: Right.
4: But I do know my way around the public records in Georgia. Mm-hmm. And what happened was that the state election board is considering a rule that would require the Secretary of State to make the damn patch, the patch that has gone for 4 years without being made. And so I wanted
0: now
4: to
0: now they
4: sign
0: said they
4: on...
0: said, by the way, they were going to Raffensperger's people in your court case said that they were going to apply that patch, just not before the presidential election in 2024. They were going to do it afterwards. Are you saying they have still not applied that patch to their system?
4: And they have no intention of doing so. As Alex Halderman told people some time ago, it's going to take the Secretary of State longer to apply this little patch than it took the Americans to defeat the Nazis in World War II.
0: Alex Halderman, of course, the computer scientist, infamous, notorious white hat hacker from the University of Michigan, a PhD, and he's been an expert on countless such systems and cases. How long did it take ChatGPT to give it that information and to sort of sort out this long ago broken random number algorithm and then put the ballots in the order that they were actually cast in each precinct in the state so that you could then compare them to the order that people voted?
4: Again, I was just doing it in a county or two to start with, right. And I did it in a small county or two, mm-hmm. and it took minutes, maybe 15 minutes, but that was with my fumbling around of, trying to be sure I'd uploaded the records right. It mm-hmm. started churning away, and really in just a matter of minutes, it would produce a county and say, okay, I've linked these ballot numbers with the voters. And of course, those ballot numbers should have never been linkable. They should have never been a predictable number. And the problem is certainly not with the fact that the data is being released. It should be released, of course, for transparent elections.
0: The data problem, of the results the, and who voted
4: the
0: and
4: results,
0: so forth.
4: Results, exactly. Yeah. Past vote records uh-huh. that show ballot by ballot. Each ballot has a record number. And the problem is that record number is predictable because the wrong pseudo-random number mm-hmm. formula was used. But anyway, get back to why I was even doing this. Mm-hmm. I certainly wasn't looking for how anyone voted, mm-hmm. but the State Election Board has a rule that it is trying to propose, or at least some members are trying to propose, and it is pending right now public comment. I was getting ready to write our public comment, and I wanted to make certain that nothing had changed in the software over these 4 years, that nothing had changed before I put my name on anything. Saying, this is a real problem, which we think it is. And I did kind of one or two of them hunt and peck. And I thought, you know, this would be so much easier if I had a little software. Called a friend of mine who's a software engineer. And I said, can you help me with this? And he goes, it's 4th of July weekend. You got to be kidding me. No, go away. And I was so frustrated because I wanted to do it right then. And I thought, well, I think ChatGPT is supposed to be good at coding, and I'm not. Let me try. And a few minutes later, I was completely nauseated with what I saw. I knew it was accurate. I could tell it was accurate. And then I tried a few more counties and a few more counties. And then, Brad, the next thing I did was I reached out to Professor Andrew Appel, who, you know, of course, is a longtime friend of your show and of the election integrity, the election security movement. And I told him what I had discovered. And he said, let me put you in touch with one of our Princeton experts. And he put me in touch with Max Springer, who's postdoc. And his area of expertise and studies, a research fellow, is AI. And we quickly began to work on this together. I knew that I was in a realm that was outside of any little bit of expertise I had. And I got Max involved, and he quickly saw the problem and quickly was able to, well, he decided what his thesis was going to be was, hey, look, it doesn't take an expert like me, Max Springer, that someone like Marilyn with no skills whatsoever in coding anything can take a commonly available tool at almost no cost and dangerously get the system to produce how people voted. And he began to do a little bit of research, and within a matter of hours had taken, I had just done a little handful of counties. He did 139 counties in no time flat.
0: And you basically, all you did was share essentially your findings, told him how you did it. Oh, you had the cast of records, you had the, you didn't tell him that.
4: No. And in fact, what we decided to do was we decided that it was important to keep our methodology separate because I all I shared with him were how to get to the Georgia public records.
0: Okay.
4: We decided I wasn't going to tell him how I was doing it. He wasn't going to tell me how he was doing it. He was going to just see what he could get as someone who didn't know a darn thing about Georgia or the voting system or the election records. He took the blog post that Alex Halderman and Drew Springall and Braden Clements had put up back in 2022.
0: Regarding regarding how this algorithm has already been broken, is already a security vulnerability at that point. But in order to use that algorithm, it would take a lot of work. You'd have to put, you know, thousands of man hours basically to try to use it to stitch back together the order in which people voted in Georgia in order to figure out how they voted. It was already a vulnerability, but it was not the type of vulnerability that it has since been discovered to be, thanks to AI that anybody can use, just a regular old retail chatbot.
4: Right. And so that was what he was going to set out to prove, that it didn't take an expert like a Halderman or Springer himself to do this, that just your average common tools, you could do this. Within a few hours, he had proven it to an alarming level. And today he posted a blog. I guess you're going to talk about that, Brad?
0: Yeah, let me, there's a great quote that I want to read from this. This is Max Springer, a computer scientist, and a PhD, postdoctoral research fellow is actually what he is. He's in Princeton's Center for Information Technology Policy. He posted about this exploit just an hour or two before airtime here. And here's one of his quotes from his piece, quote, I am not a security researcher, and I have never been to Georgia. Yet, within a few hours, using AI tools and nothing but public records, I was able to reconstruct the order in which 1.5 million ballots were cast in Georgia's May 2026 primary. 98.9% of the in-person ballots from this order and the state's public logs. He writes, I can target specific counties and ask the AI to exactly identify how any person voted In some of Georgia's counties, I can determine the exact ballot cast by every voter at the vote centers. Ballot secrecy is entirely lost. That's Max Springer confirming your findings, Marilyn Marks. It's absolutely chilling, it seems to me.
4: It is chilling. And then it's one thing for the two of us to be telling people about this. When you see it on a screen, it is absolutely nauseating. I can't tell you how just devastating and scary it is to actually be seeing this data pop up in front of you. And, you know, names of people I know, ballot, you know, their names come up and it tells me what the record link is. But you know, yes, it is very, very serious. And obviously we do not have ballot secrecy in Georgia. And I hope you will tell your listeners how to get to that blog piece.
0: Well, I will, but let me do this because I got more questions for you. Can you stick around a little bit here if I take a break and come back to you?
4: Sure.
0: All right, because I got a lot more questions about, you know, I mentioned a few ways in which this information could be misused by somebody like Pete Hegseth or whoever the new governor is or Bobby Kennedy, et cetera. But that is really just the tip of the iceberg. It is not just folks like that. It's actually sort of everyday people in everyday life in Georgia who's, well, who really could be put at danger from this. So let me take a quick break. We will come back. I got to get to a pledge break, Marilyn. We will come back very shortly, ask you more about that, ask you more about what the governor's office says they are going to do now, as I said, just 90 days out from the critical midterm elections, if they're going to allow this to happen again. If so, why? You know, what does the court say? Lots to talk about with Marilyn Marks, breaking news once again today. We will come back with her and pick up right there. I am Brad Friedman, and you are listening to The Bradcast.
5: You're listening to the American Democracy Minute, keeping your government by and for the people. Virginia Governor Abigail Spanberger announced July 31st that she has restored the voting and civil rights to over 66,000 formerly incarcerated citizens since she took office in January. Virginia is only one of three states where withholding those rights remains in the state constitution. Spanberger said in a statement, "I'm proud that, after contending with my predecessor's efforts to deny Virginians their fundamental rights, we have restored the rights of more than 66,000 Virginians who have served their time. These Virginians deserve the right to use their vote, make their voices heard, and be recognized as contributing citizens to our Commonwealth and country," unquote. Virginia, Iowa, and Kentucky have provisions in their constitutions which withhold voting and civil rights even after paroled citizens have returned to society. All three states empower the governor to restore those rights. If approved, a November ballot measure, question 3, would amend Virginia's constitution to automatically restore those rights upon release. The Reverend Cozy Bailey, president of the NAACP Virginia State Conference, said in a statement, "Voting is a fundamental right of citizenship, and every Virginian who has returned to their community deserves that right fully restored." We've linked to the governor's statement, local reporting by the Virginia Mercury, and each state's policy at AmericanDemocracyMinute.org. I'm Brian Beal.
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0: 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We are speaking with Marilyn Marks. We got kind of a scoop today. Marilyn Marks, founder of the Coalition for Good Governance.org, who has essentially discovered that the secret ballot in the great state of Georgia and maybe elsewhere, maybe as many as 21 other states that use the same Dominion voting system software scanners there, that secret ballot is no more in the state of Georgia, at least for people who vote at the polling place, at least as her findings regarding using ChatGPT with some public records, requests that she has received to find out how people voted at each precinct and who voted at each precinct. And essentially, ChatGPT is able to put that together to reveal how every single voter who voted at the polls in Georgia in their May primary or in their presidential election in 2024 or their upcoming election, how they voted. Marilyn, I was speaking, we just took a pledge break here at KPFK, and I mentioned the fact that, well, we are breaking this story today on the air. Max Springer broke it, broke it himself as he confirmed your findings over at Princeton's Center for Information Technology Policy today. Why is it being broken at the Bradcast and over on Princeton's blog instead of at the Atlanta Journal-Constitution or the New York Times or CBS News?
1: Well, I hope that certainly they will follow your lead, Brad. And I feel sure that they will. But I think it as I've talked to some of the major media outlets, mm-hmm. they certainly were very concerned by it. But I will also tell you that they got very squeamish about it. It's like, how can we tell people this? Because this is going to intimidate voters. And can this really be true? And because it seems like it's creating fear and doubt and uncertainty, right? And is this really legitimate? And I think that they have been awaiting Max Springer's posting this blog. Mm-hmm. And now his findings, he didn't just confirm my limited findings. He made far greater findings, right? By mm-hmm. by being able to automate 139 counties, I guess, he tested. Yep. And so I think they've been waiting to hear from someone other than an activist, an advocate. And now they are hearing it from a scientist. And I expect that other scientists will weigh in soon with letters to hopefully the state election board, the governor, the secretary of state, saying this must be addressed before the midterm.
0: Yeah, well, I mean, these concerns that they have, and I understand how, you know, you don't want to scare people out of voting and so forth, but security by obscurity does not work. Merely telling people, or in this case, not telling people about this problem does not make the problem go away. This problem was so bad that, as I mentioned in the first block, the CISA, the Cybersecurity and Infrastructure Security Agency for the U.S., issued a warning saying, yes, everybody who uses this system in about 21 states should update with this patch made by Dominion purportedly to correct this security issues and other ones. A lot of states did so at the time. This was back in 2023. The state of Georgia said, well, we're not going to update. We're not going to patch these systems until after the 2024 election. They still have not done so. But two questions on that point, Marilyn. Does that patch actually solve this particular vulnerability, A? And B, why is the Secretary of State, Brad Raffensperger, in the state of Georgia, why have they not patched their systems as they said they would do after the 2024 elections? And apparently they're not patching them now before November?
1: They don't intend to. They said it is, too much trouble, too expensive. And this has kind of been their position, even though the state has an overflowing coffers, Brad. It's not like it's a poor state.
0: Mm-hmm.
1: You know, the reserves are just unbelievable, and they've been giving massive tax refunds, et cetera. So it's not a lack of money. It is a lack of will. And they do not intend to do anything other than now take this information and what has been public information and no longer release it. And just redact the information.
0: You mean no longer release the cast vote records, how mm-hmm. people voted, which we all need to be able to confirm the results that are reported right. and so forth. They're not going to release information?
1: Well, they will redact the audit trail from it. They okay. will redact the record number, which is what's
0: good.
1: Needed to have a public
0: good.
1: Audit trail.
0: Yeah,
1: that's
0: good.
1: Not the answer, though. That is not the answer, because what that does, Brad, is that leaves the insiders and their vendors with the ability to trace everyone's votes. Oh, so it's only the government and the vendors who will know how you vote. Now, tell me about what we've just done by doing that is drive up the black market price of this information. And of course, you cannot keep it from leaks and you can't keep it from spills. Only look at Coffee County, right?
0: Yep. They were able to get to it.
1: When they can prevent this from ever being a problem by just simply doing the patch. You ask if it is effective. At this point, the experts are taking the word of Dominion to say that this patch works. But of course, Dominion and the state has not allowed anyone to look at it to determine whether it is. And one of the state election board members has asked the Secretary of State to turn over the information so that experts can look at it. And the Secretary of State has refused. But at this point, they hope that there have been significant improvements with this patch. The Secretary of State simply wants the entire system, as vulnerable as it is and as unverifiable, as you point out, that it is, left in place yet again through these midterms.
0: And go ahead.
1: I wanted to make one other point.
0: Yeah.
1: You had mentioned that these are experts in our case, in our curling case, mm-hmm. that discovered this.
0: Yeah.
1: Yes, and they discovered this not through any secret information, private information that was given to them. This was public information that some of the researchers and some of Alex Halderman's students at the time got into and discovered, who did not have any access to the system or the work that our experts had done under protective order. This was all public information.
0: This is the cast vote records was enough to make them look at those numbers and say, wait a minute, I think I recognize these numbers. I think I recognize this pattern. I think I recognize this algorithm that was broken about 50 years ago, quite literally, in the 1970s. Yeah. Marilyn Marks, I mentioned some reasons at the top, about why this is so troubling, aside from the obvious outrage of losing our right to a secret ballot under the Georgia voting system in general. But there are some concerns, above and beyond Pete Hegseth seeing how members of the military voted, or the new governor being able to see how residents who might be hired to be in his or her administration, how they voted. What practical problems do you see with someone being able to do this, to use ChatGPT, essentially, to figure out how any individual person in Georgia voted at the precinct last May? I know we talked about a few of these, like in small counties. You mentioned sort of a haunting one concerning local sheriffs.
1: Sure. If we think about Georgia, it's got 140 rural counties. And, people know every other small communities. And the school principal and the school teachers and the sheriff and the local judges.
0: Mm-hmm.
1: So think about, as people live their everyday lives in these towns, let's say the local sheriff's got a list. He can easily pull up a list of who voted for him and who voted for his opponent. Mm. And when it's time to issue a ticket for distracted driving or what, or answer a call at your home.
0: Mm-hmm.
1: He can look at his list of who's in his good list and who's his bad
0: Yikes.
1: List. Think about what we have seen in terms of teachers being bullied about what they are teaching and being so monitored by parents.
0: Mm-hmm.
1: Can you imagine the bullying parents getting the list and circulating it of how the teachers in their in their kids' teachers are voting?
0: Yeah.
1: And think about, excuse me, go ahead.
0: No, I was going to say, of course, add the, all of those to, of course, the standard sort of concerns about the loss of the secret ballot, an abusive husband who's able to figure out how his wife voted, an employer being able to discern how his employees voted. With, you know, little more than ChatGPT in their hand or Claude or whatever, you know, tool on their phone to see exactly how they voted. I mean, it's absolutely chilling. And this follows on, by the way, the campaign in 2024 where there was an effort made by Democrats to tell voters, hey, your husband will never know how you voted. How's that looking today?
1: Well, it would look like an unethical claim right now. And that's what I hope that the progressive voting rights organizations will seriously think about. You just cannot go out and assure voters that they have the right to a secret ballot when we know they don't. So, or they have the right.
0: They have the right.
1: But right now that right is being violated.
0: Yeah.
1: So clearly where we need the progressive voting rights orgs to weigh in is to demand that the secretary and the state election board fix this and fix it now.
0: And that's in
1: Georgia. And not quit dilly-dallying.
0: And that's in Georgia. Mind you, after the Coffee County breach, which you also discovered in Coffee County, Georgia, after the Trumpers seemingly at his order, you know, broke into the voting system down in Coffee County, Georgia, discovered how the entire system across Georgia worked. It wasn't just Georgia. As we learned at the time, there are states all over the country, jurisdictions all over the country, who use these very same voting systems, like here in California. And the Coffee County breach led to some, let's say, pretty lively meetings, apparently, with the Secretary of State, between the Secretary of State and computer software experts at the time, trying to warn about this breach and the threat that it had. Do we know, above and beyond Georgia, which refuses to apply the security patch that Dominion made, that the federal government is telling them they should apply, do we know, above and beyond Georgia, if these systems are still unpatched, for example, here in California or elsewhere around the country?
1: Well, my understanding is in California, they are not. They are still using, and your listeners may want to check it out. They're using Democracy Suite 5.5A, which is what, or 5.10, I've forgotten which one. But anything less than Democracy 5.17, that 5.17 is when the patch went in, anything that is older than 5.17 still has this problem. And in California, of course, you have so many mail ballots. And we should say this is not a problem for mail ballots.
0: Mm.
1: Mail ballots essentially shuffle themselves right in the mail.
0: Right.
1: And we don't, there is no order in terms of we know what the order of people coming to cast their mail ballots. But for those who still vote in the polling place, it is my understanding California has not updated their software. And somebody needs to be talking to Shirley Weber again about this.
0: That's our Secretary of State here, Shirley Weber, a Democrat up in Sacramento, who has not, since the Coffee County breach, has not taken these concerns as seriously as I would like, as seriously as other you know, voting system computer science experts would like, folks that I have talked to. And I should make clear, we do a lot of mail ballots. You say that's not affected by this particular, we'll call it an exploit that happens at the polling place when you scan your ballots at the polling place. But it's vote by mail. I've been warning folks this year, given the what Donald Trump is doing with the post office and trying to block the use of the postal service for ballots, that, yes, by all means, vote, get a vote by mail ballot, but try to hand deliver it to a drop box or to a voting center. If you do that, it's tallied centrally. It's not tallied at a precinct. And would you recommend that? Is that a safe way to avoid this particular issue of potentially the way you voted being exposed to anyone?
1: Yes, it is. Particularly when your counties do a good job of keeping ballot secrecy in mind, as they, you know, be sure to put your ballot in the secrecy sleeve. Don't just throw your secrecy sleeve out.
0: Right.
1: But put your ballot in the secrecy sleeve, and most jurisdictions do a good job of dissociating that outer envelope that has your name on it with the inner envelope, and you can be assured that your ballot will be shuffled up and counted in a way that cannot connect the voter and the vote. I think that we want to definitely help people remember that no election official in the U.S. has the authority or the right to know how you vote. People tend to forget mm-hmm. that and think, oh, it's the trusted election official.
0: Mm-hmm.
1: Oh, no. But in Georgia, the law is particularly strong.
0: Mm-hmm.
1: It says that absolute secrecy in voting is required. And it goes on to define absolutely secret ballot. It says so that no one can know how the voter is voting.
0: Mm-hmm.
1: It doesn't mean that the government can know. And right now, the Secretary of State is taking the position, it's fine if the government and its vendors know. By the way, Brad, let's not forget who those vendors are. You know that Trump-friendly organization,
0: yep.
1: Scott Linebacker's organization, Liberty Votes, mm-hmm. bought Dominion.
0: Yep.
1: They have access to this data. Their technicians do.
0: Yep.
1: And their sister company, Knowink, runs every single poll book that has the timestamps down to the second of every single voter who checks in the poll place, the polling place.
0: Yep.
1: They have instant online real-time access to that information.
0: And that's, by the way, that's not just in Georgia. Those poll, those electronic poll books, they're called Knowink. And you said it was a sister company. It's really the same company. I mean, it's the same guy.
1: The same company, right.
0: Both companies.
1: Technically, maybe a sister. It's the same company, same owners.
0: Which makes it even easier for an official at this company, Liberty Votes, to compare, voting records that come in from the optical scanner at the precinct to the voting records that come in on the electronic poll book side by side. It's a breeze, nothing to it. And that's sort of a best case scenario, because that would still be able to happen, I suspect, even if these machines were patched. No?
1: No.
0: No?
1: If these things are patched,
0: yeah.
1: No, they would not be able to do it if they truly used a strong, pseudo random number.
0: Mm-hmm.
1: They know, because no insiders would have this. Also, Georgia needs to quit allowing Knowink to have so darn much information, PII, that they don't even have a legal right to have. So, Brad, we've been warning about this. You may remember for months and months before I ever hit on the idea of testing it on ChatGPT,
0: mm-hmm.
1: because we were concerned when the Knowink Dominion merger came along, and knowing everything that Knowink is doing about gathering all of this information,
0: mm-hmm.
1: we kept saying that combined company would have the power to quickly mechanize this.
0: Yep.
1: You know, they don't need ChatGPT, right? They've got an army of software engineers. And so they can use far more sophisticated

0: your precinct, to your voting center, to your county, whatever the appropriate way is in the jurisdiction that you live. That is one way to avoid this. We're going to hear a lot of stories like this, other concerns between now and November. And people, I understand that, you know, the caller who says, you know, I'm worried that people will be frightened to vote. Don't be frightened. Find out how to work around those problems, whatever they are, and fight like hell for your democracy. Because right now, it has never been more of a threat, you know, than ever. But it's going to take all of us to do something about it. Max Springer, in his blog item at Princeton Today, warns, quote, affected scanners should be corrected before the next election, not after the next headline. Such data cannot be maintained if we improperly deploy privacy algorithms and put voters at risk by the sheer act of voting. It is exactly this civic duty, he writes, that we have failed to protect. And it is well past time that we did so, he writes. I will, of course, link to that blog post when I post today's show. But it sounds exactly right what he is saying. And Marilyn Marks, thank you for trying anyway to protect that civic duty and the private ballots now seemingly lost, at least to, potentially millions in the great state of Georgia, because you noticed and you bothered and you gave a damn to raise holy hell about it. And I guess we're going to have to continue raising holy hell with your help, Marilyn Marks, as ever.
1: Thank you. Thank you so much. Yes, we need to just fight to get it fixed, not hide the problem.
0: Marilyn Marks is the founder and executive director of the Coalition for Good Governance. You can find more about them, coalitionforgoodgovernance.org. You can find her on the blue skies at Marilyn R. Marks. And I suspect we will be talking to her. I hope not, but I suspect we'll be talking to her much more between now and November. Marilyn, always appreciate it. Thank you so much for all you do.
1: Thank you.
0: All right, we have got to get out here. My thanks to our producer, Desi Doyen, to my board operator, Will, and of course to all of you for spending a portion of your day or night with us. 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I'm bradcast@bradblog.com. On the social medias, you will find me at TheBradBlog. We will see you there until we see you here tomorrow. I'm Brad Friedman. Good luck, world.

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0: 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I'm David Beard, contributor at The Down Ballot.
1: And I'm David Meir, publisher of The Down Ballot. 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
0: Well, we've got a big primary week coming up, don't we, Nir?
1: Man, do we ever. The primaries are back with a vengeance. We have races in Michigan, Kansas, Missouri, Washington, Virginia. And not only primaries, we also have a bunch of ballot measures as well. We are going to round up all of the top contests. And then, speaking of Michigan, we are going to dive deep into the state with the state Democratic Party chair, Curtis Hertel. You might recognize that name. Curtis ran for Congress last year and lost a very close race in a swing district. Now he is at the helm of the Democratic Party, helping Democrats up and down the ballot to win elections. He catalogs all of the critical races that will be on the ballot in November. It's another jam-packed episode, so let's get moving. So we had a bit of a break on primaries for most of July. Then last week, Arizona kicked things off again, but it was the only state on the docket. This Tuesday, primary season really heats up again. And not only do we have a whole bunch of states with a whole bunch of races that voters are going to be deciding on, we also have some really hotly contested races, including some that have turned very sharply negative. And I gotta admit, Beard, I'm eager for some of these to be over.
0: Yeah, one of the downsides of these later primaries, you can see the divisiveness of these primary fights go a lot closer to the general election than the ones that got resolved in like May and June. And everyone's had a whole summer to sort of rally and come to terms with whoever the nominee is. And then you can go into, you know, the fall, hopefully united. Whereas Democrats here, and we've also seen Republicans face the same situation, you know, when you have a divisive primary in August or even September in a few states, it can be tough to get everybody rowing in the same direction in time to really do a full good campaign in September and October.
1: Yeah, and there's no denying that the top race on the ballot on Tuesday is Michigan's Democratic primary for the state's open Senate seat. And there is also no disputing that this one has gotten very, very nasty. In the end, it is going to be a two-way face-off between Congresswoman Haley Stevens and former Wayne County Health Director Abdul El Said. There had been a third candidate running for most of the election cycle. In fact, she had been the first person in the race, State Senator Mallory McMorrow. But in recent months, her poll numbers really started slipping and she wound up dropping out of the race. And she did not endorse either of the candidates still standing, though it seems that her voters have probably divided somewhat equally between Stevens and El Said. And this is a race where there is a very clear gap between the two contenders, both ideologically, stylistically, in terms of who their major supporters are, in terms of the kinds of agendas they want to pursue, in terms of the issues that they are putting front and center. And it really does, in so many ways, Beard, map on to the media's favorite framework of establishment versus outsider.
0: Yeah, and you can see that by some of their biggest endorsements. El Said has been endorsed by Bernie Sanders, Elizabeth Warren, Alexandria Ocasio-Cortez, while Haley Stevens has been endorsed by Gretchen Whitmer, the sitting governor in Michigan, Gary Peters, the senator who is retiring that left this open seat, Debbie Stabenow, a former Michigan senator. And so Stevens is clearly in the mold of these sort of classic, hardworking, pretty moderate Democrats that Michigan has been electing statewide for a number of years now. And El Said comes from these new strains of, you know, more progressive, more left-wing candidates who feel like, you know, both current and former Democratic office holders in Michigan have failed to, you know, fight hard enough and push hard enough for more left-wing values. And that's the strain that he's coming out of.
1: One of the biggest issues in this race has been Israel, and in particular, AIPAC spending. AIPAC has spent very, very heavily on behalf of Stevens. El-Sayed is not just a very harsh critic of Israel and its government, but he's also been a harsh critic of supporters of Israel and has even said that he doesn't think that you can actually support Israel unless there is money involved. And there has been just a ton of money sloshing about this race from outside groups. And we'll know in a few days what kind of impact it's had. The polls have been a bit all over the place. Michigan in particular is home to a number of pollsters based in that state who don't have the greatest reputations for accuracy. In fairness, though, as we've said many a time, polling primaries is especially difficult. Though El-Sayed has held leads in most recent polls more often than not, a question, though, is electability. Who is the strongest Democrat to go up against former Republican Congressman Mike Rogers, who already has the GOP nomination sewn up? Again, the polls don't tell a consistent story. A lot of polls show Stevens and El-Sayed performing very similarly against Rogers, while some show Stevens doing much better against Rogers than El-Sayed, though we haven't actually seen any showing the reverse of El-Sayed doing better against Rogers than Stevens.
0: Yeah, and obviously a statewide race in Michigan is pretty different from the other races that we've seen this cycle, where further left Democratic primary challengers have won and then are all but assured of winning elective office because the seat is so blue. Obviously, we saw a number of those in New York. We saw that in Denver and Colorado. But winning statewide is a different kettle of fish. And so there's definitely two challenges here for, you know, El-Sayed and the left, which is A, to win the primary, and then B, to win the general election, because Michigan is obviously a swing state. In a neutral year, you can certainly imagine either side winning a competitive race. 2026 is not shaping up to be a neutral year. The expectation is that Democrats should be able to hold on to this Senate seat, and honestly, should be able to hold on to it relatively comfortably if we're looking at something like a D plus five or greater year, like the polling currently shows. And so if you get into a situation where El-Sayed wins the primary and is in a dogfight or is polling behind Rogers, that's going to be, you know, I think a problem for these left-wing organizations that are pushing for more left-wing candidates. So the proof is in the pudding, of course. You could see El-Sayed win and then comfortably win a general election against Rogers. I don't think that's impossible. But if El-Sayed does win this primary, the big question that's going to come out of it is how competitive is he against Rogers in the general? Does he poll more like a generic Democrat? Or might he even poll better? Or might he be polling worse? And that is a challenge that Democrats will have to face.
1: One question that I've had about this race for a long time is from Mike Rogers' perspective. Former congressman, he left Congress quite a while ago, more than a decade ago. And then he went and moved to Florida. And then he came back to Michigan and ran for the Senate in 2024. And he lost very, very narrowly to Alyssa Slotkin, the Democratic candidate, who I think in a lot of ways comes from a similar mold as Haley Stevens. And what I've wondered is, what does Mike Rogers think is going to be different about this year's election than 2 years ago? Because if you're a Republican coming up short in what was a pretty decent year for Republicans nationwide, then do you really think that the second time is going to be a charm in a midterm year when Democrats have the wind at their backs? And he never seemed deterred by that, and no other Republicans of any stature really seemed to question Rogers' standing to run it back again. The one thing that might materially change for him is the nature of the opponent that he faces. But Beard, I'm with you on this one. I think that given the way 2026 is shaping up, has already shaped up, the many things we know about the political environment, Donald Trump's popularity, for instance, reaching new lows this week, I just feel like this race no matter who Democrats wind up nominating, is still going to be a referendum on the party in power, and that it's going to be hard for Mike Rogers to ever chalk up a real advantage in an environment like that.
0: Yeah, I often find that candidates don't think about running again in the same way that we as analysts might, because often my first thought, if somebody ran in 2022 or 2024, is, oh, how is the political environment potentially different in 2026, and how might that affect the race? And I think candidates don't think that way. If they ran really close in one cycle, I think they're a lot more likely to think, oh, we're going to get him the next cycle. I've got the momentum. I almost did it. I'm going to win next time. And sometimes that's true. Of course, we've seen plenty of examples of candidates winning on their second or third try. But sometimes you barely lose in a good environment, and then you face a bad environment, and much more likely is you're just going to lose by more. And we've seen that happen as well. In terms of Rogers, I think he's a pretty mediocre candidate. I don't think he's terrible, but he's far from amazing. He doesn't have any particularly strong qualities. So I think the big names in this race, if El-Sayed wins, are going to be El-Sayed and Trump. And that's sort of going to be the balance of the race, is how much are people going to be voting about Donald Trump, and how much are people going to be voting about El-Sayed. And I also think that how he campaigns is also going to matter a lot. We've seen, obviously, Mamdani being far and away the best example of somebody coming and winning out of the left, and then bringing people in, bringing people on board, moving to a broader coalition without losing, you know, the sort of left-wing street cred that obviously he came in with. And it'll be interesting to see if El-Sayed wins, will he be able to do something similar, or will he continue to campaign sort of against the center of the Democratic Party as much as he's campaigning against Republicans?
1: There are, as we said, a ton of other races on the ballot, and there's something similar but still very different at play in one of Democrats' most important pickup opportunities. This is Michigan's 7th district, a very swingy district based around the state capital of Lansing. And we're going to talk about this one some more with our guest in the second half of the show, who happened to be the Democratic nominee here last cycle and lost very narrowly to Republican Tom Barrett. Well, you have three Democrats running to try to unseat Barrett this year. They are former diplomat Bridget Brink, who was an ambassador to Ukraine, former Navy SEAL Matt Mosdum, and activist William Lawrence, who's a co-founder of the climate advocacy group, the Sunrise Movement. In this case, you have two rather moderate candidates, Brink and Mosdum, running against the much more vocally progressive Lawrence. And this is yet another instance where Republicans have jumped in to help a Democratic candidate that they think would be much weaker in the general election. They are, of course, spending on behalf of Lawrence. Sometimes Republicans, they do this kind of meddling, rat-fucking out in the open. This time, they've tried to be really sneaky, but kind of in a pathetic way. They named the PAC that is helping William Lawrence Michigan Sunrise. Like, get it? Like the Sunrise Movement. It's got nothing to do with the Sunrise Movement. The Sunrise Movement has their own PAC. They filed their paperwork using a tiny bank in South Dakota that is known for exactly one thing. It's used by Republican elected officials in South Dakota. So they are, like I said, they're trying to be sneaky about this, but they're not doing a very good job of this. There hasn't been much polling. It's really been all over the place. But establishment Democrats are definitely quite worried about this one. Like I said, this is a top-tier pickup opportunity. And the concern here is that Brink and Mosdum are splitting the more moderate vote and could simply allow Lawrence to slip through, very possibly with just a plurality.
0: Yeah, it doesn't seem likely that Lawrence is going to win more than 50% of the vote, though, of course, anything is possible. But I think you have to say that if either Brink or Mosdum were not in this race, it would be a lot more straightforward, and whichever one of the two were still in the race would be pretty clearly favored. But, you know, as we see all the time in these first past the post races, particularly when it's hard for voters to know if they want to vote for the more moderate candidate, who is the best candidate to vote for? If you're a Michigan 7 Democratic primary voter and you want to vote for the more mainstream moderate candidate, I don't think anybody can tell you who the best bet to vote for is. And that makes things, you know, really difficult. So it'll be interesting to see how this plays out. But you have to think you'd rather be the person with the single lane all to yourself than on the side of the two candidates fighting over one lane.
1: The person who might have the edge, and I really stress might here, is Mazdem. He's gotten a lot of support from Vote Vets, the progressive group that supports veterans running for office. And Brink has also been on the receiving end of a lot of outside attack dollars. So maybe Mazdem has some late momentum, but really this one is almost impossible to forecast.
0: One other Michigan Democratic primary race we want to cover at the congressional level is Michigan's 13th district, which is the Detroit area. There, incumbent Representative Sri Thanedar is running against State Representative Donovan McKinney. This one doesn't have the same sort of strict ideological lines that we've been seeing in a lot of other Democratic primaries. Thanedar does have, you know, some establishment support, and he's always self-funded significant money. And so his support is mostly his own, while McKinney has gotten a lot of establishment support, both from, you know, labor, from a lot of Michigan elected officials. So there's a big push, I think, to oust Thanedar. There's always been a lot of Michigan Democratic officials who think that it's important that an African-American represents Detroit in Congress, and that's not the case right now. So there's been a lot of rallying around McKinney, and this seems like a pretty serious challenge to Thanedar's congressional career.
1: Yeah, Axios had a really funny piece about this. It was headlined, "The DSA Primary Challenge House Dems Couldn't Care Less About," because McKinney is very much the vocal progressive in the DSA mold. And yet sitting members of Congress have actually endorsed his campaign against one of their colleagues. Apparently, Thanedar is not well liked at all. In the halls of Congress, he really seems to be quite the loner. So if he does wind up going down, I suspect that it will be more because he has just alienated folks rather than any kind of ideological division. And Beard, your point about Black representation in Detroit, I think, is a very, very important one. And another one that transcends the easy, simple narratives about establishment versus progressives, because there are two Detroit-based seats in Congress right now, and for the last number of years, neither have been held by a Black person. The other seat is held by Rashida Tlaib, who is Palestinian-American. So that is a very important backdrop here for McKinney's campaign. And I think that as a result, even if he does defeat Thanedar, and I would not be surprised if he does, I don't think we're going to see the same kind of a hand-wringing we have seen in many other quarters when other Democratic incumbents have fallen.
0: Yeah, there's a lot of other primary elections that'll be taking place in Michigan, but we can't spend the whole podcast on one state. So let's move over to Kansas.
1: Yeah, Kansas has primaries on Tuesday as well, but there is a race that isn't a primary at all that I think is the most important in the state. Voters are going to decide on a ballot measure in an amendment to the state constitution that Republicans drafted and placed on the ballot that would radically alter how justices are selected for the state Supreme Court. And this has huge implications for so many issues, but abortion in particular. And so I want to start with a little backstory, a little reminder. Folks, I am sure, remember in 2022, there was a vote in Kansas on abortion. And this was another GOP-backed amendment, and it went down to a landslide defeat. The specific nature of that amendment is really important here. The Kansas Supreme Court is a very moderate and independent body that some years ago determined that the state constitution guarantees the right to an abortion. And because of that ruling, the GOP legislature has basically been forbidden from passing most abortion restrictions ever since. So what they tried to do back in 2022 was to amend the state constitution to say that the state constitution does not protect the right to an abortion. In other words, they wanted to overturn this ruling by the state Supreme Court at the ballot box through the amendment process. That failed. So now what they're trying to do is, instead of overturning a ruling they don't like, they want to get rid of justices they don't like. Under the current system that Kansas uses, whenever there is a vacancy on the court, an independent nominating commission puts forward three names, sends them to the governor, and the governor picks one of them. After a year in office, the new justice faces a retention election. That's where voters simply say yes or no. We want to keep them. We don't want to keep them. And then all justices face new retention elections every 6 years. Well, Kansas Republicans, they want to completely change that system. They want justices to be elected on a partisan basis statewide, because, of course, they figure, well, this is deep red Kansas, and if we have partisan elections that are conducted across the entire state, well, then voters will just elect Republican judges, conservative justices, who will then, at some point, once we get enough of them, overturn this abortion rights ruling. Oh, and I'm sure also favor conservative causes and Republican causes in many other cases as well. So this is a huge end run around this ruling that Republicans hate. But as in 2022, voters get to weigh in on this. And it's always impossible to poll ballot measures like this. I'm not even sure there has been any polling on this one. I wouldn't be surprised to see something like this tank. It feels like a very obvious partisan maneuver that voters often don't like, but we truly don't know. And it's also very, very hard to predict turnout for this primary, especially when turnout is likely to favor Republicans.
0: Yeah, though we've seen, you know, in some primaries, Democrats have been punching above their weight in terms of turnout. So it'll be interesting to see, both in terms of the context of the results for this specific amendment, and in general, how are Kansas Democrats doing in terms of turnout compared to Kansas Republicans? So I just want to say, electing Supreme Court justices is a bad idea. It just sort of changes the entire intention and meaning of having a judicial system. There's a legislative system. There's, you know, an executive branch that has an elected leader. You don't need to also elect the third branch, or you might as well just not have it. If you're just going to elect it, then it's just another legislative body. And so Kansas seems like it has a good system. I obviously understand that Kansas Republicans don't like some of its rulings, but the answer, as they tried and failed, is to change the Constitution. If you don't like how the Supreme Court is interpreting the Constitution, you can change the Constitution. Kansas Republicans tried and they failed. So maybe they should take that as a lesson in what Kansans want, as opposed to endlessly trying to change the system to get their preferred outcomes.
1: We're going to hop right next door to Missouri, yet another state on the docket on Tuesday. And in Missouri, we have a very, very strange situation that we've talked about on the show before, which is that Republicans, they passed a new congressional map to gerrymander the 5th District based in Kansas City, a Democratic district held for many, many years by Congressman Emanuel Cleaver, a Black Democrat. But opponents of the map have tried to put it on the ballot for a veto referendum, and we still don't know what exactly is happening there. And so we don't really know what map Missouri is going to use in November. We know for a fact that they're going to use this new GOP gerrymander in the primary next week, but things could get totally haywire after that. But first, there actually is a primary here among Republicans who are, of course, very eager to try to run for this freshly gerrymandered seat.
0: So yeah, the Republican primary in the 5th District is actually a little bit interesting. There are six candidates in total, but two have had serious funds being spent on this race. And it has broken down a little bit into more of an establishment versus crazy battle, like we sometimes see in the, you know, Republican primaries. We've got Naval Reserve Commander and businessman Taylor Burks up against State Senator Rick Bratton. The Club for Growth is backing Bratton. He's part of the Missouri Senate's version of the House Freedom Caucus, which is just like, you know, when all of the crazies in a Republican caucus get together and commit to just disrupting everything because they don't get everything they want. He's part of that sort of cabal in the Missouri Senate. But he isn't totally out there like we see occasionally. He's got the endorsement of, you know, the governor of Missouri and, you know, important Republican groups like Missouri Right to Life. Burks has self-funded, you know, $900,000 into his campaign. He's also got a super PAC spending on his behalf, and he's gone after Bratton for some of the disruption that he and his group have caused, you know, in the Missouri Senate. I think trying to make, you know, a bit of an argument that, like, he's not been a productive state senator. He's been somebody who's made things more difficult. And so we'll see if it works. I think it's been hard to make an establishment campaign work in a Republican primary, but maybe he'd be able to if he can convince folks that Bratton is going to be sort of a net negative to send to Congress. Importantly, Donald Trump has not endorsed in this race, and we see so often that Trump's endorsement is determinative in things like this. Particularly, I think if he had endorsed Bratton, I think there would be no way that Burks would be able to overcome that. But with Trump staying out of it, and a lot of money being spent on both sides, it could be an interesting election night.
1: Yeah, there has been a long-running battle between establishment forces and Freedom Caucus types in Missouri, particularly in the legislature. And more recently, the Freedom Caucus faction has been ascendant, which is a big part of the reason why the GOP passed this new map. The hardliners had been pushing for what they kept calling a 7-1 map for a number of years now, meaning a map that would elect 7 Republicans and just 1 Democrat in Missouri, as opposed to the current 6-2 split. And they finally broke through. They made the establishment bowed to their demands. And of course, you had Trump pushing for a new map as well. But like I said, the situation is very, very confused because the group that's backing the repeal effort, people, not politicians, they almost certainly submitted enough signatures to put the veto referendum on the November ballot. But Republican Secretary of State Denny Hoskins is taking the maximum time allowed to him by law to say whether the measure has qualified. It just so happens that the deadline to do so is August 4th. That is this coming Tuesday, the same day as the primary. So Hoskins might actually say that the measure won't qualify for the ballot, probably not because of signatures, but because of a discredited theory called the independent state legislature theory, which even the ultra-conservative U.S. Supreme Court rejected a few years ago, the idea being that only the state legislature has authority over redistricting, that you can't even have a ballot measure about redistricting. That's definitely nonsense. And in fact, back in the 1920s, Missouri voters had a similar veto referendum where they struck down a different congressional map more than 100 years ago. So this is pretty longstanding precedent. So even if Hoskins tries to block it on those grounds, I think there's a really good chance that the Missouri Supreme Court would ultimately wind up reinstating the repeal referendum. So then what happens? Once the repeal referendum is found to be valid, it means that the law that it's challenging is retroactively paused. So that means that this map was never valid. So yeah, Hoskins and Republicans, I'm sure they would make some sort of Purcell type argument that it's too late to change maps, but it would be a problem of their own making for one. And also they would be advocating using maps that literally don't have the force of law. So there are a number of different things that could happen. It's possible that the state could say, okay, well, whoever won the primaries under this GOP map, you're going to be the nominee in that same number district under the old map, even though the district looks totally different. It's possible that they could have some kind of all-party primary, like a Louisiana type of election in November instead. It's possible that they could try to do a do-over primary in November and then maybe special elections in December. There's all kinds of possibilities here. It is all a total mess. But the one thing that I think neither side wants is a situation where general elections are held under a map that was unlawful, because that just opens the door for challenges to the eligibility of anyone who winds up winning and getting sworn into Congress come January.
0: Now, even though it's a primary election, Missouri is also putting some amendment votes on the ballot. A couple of key ones. We've got Amendment 4, which is basically a ballot measure to make ballot measures irrelevant. And then we've got Amendment 5, which would do away with income taxes in Missouri and replace them with sales taxes. Now, Amendment 4 doesn't actually get rid of ballot initiatives, but it makes them almost impossible to pass under any circumstances, because it would say that amendments, instead of needing a simple majority vote to pass and become an amendment, they would need a majority in every one of Missouri's congressional districts. And so that would mean an amendment that would normally pass, let's say, with 55% of the vote, could easily fail in 1, 2, 3, even 4 congressional districts and not be valid. That could be true even if an amendment passed with 66% of the vote. There's, you know, it's very possible that in one of the congressional districts it doesn't pass, and then the amendment doesn't actually go into effect. And because Missouri has, you know, a couple of extremely conservative congressional districts and an extremely Democratic congressional district based in St. Louis, then you've got a situation where almost no ballot measures would ever be able to reach this impossibly high bar, which was the goal of Missouri Republicans when they put forward this amendment. It was to eliminate the voice of the Missouri people and stop getting these outcomes that they didn't like because they kept losing these amendment votes. So that they were like, what if we just stopped the ability of Missouri voters from being able to have their voice heard and instead decided that we'll just do everything ourselves? So that is the goal of this amendment, but Missouri voters do have a voice on it before it goes into effect. So they'll have the ability to say, no, we like the system where we can decide for ourselves on amendments.
1: Voters have very frequently, in fact, almost always rejected these kinds of efforts to weaken their ability to put initiatives on the ballot and to pass them. We saw it in Ohio a few years ago, where Republicans tried to jack up the threshold for ballot initiatives from a simple majority all the way to 60%. We've seen it in a number of red states. Our friends at Bolts Magazine calculated that every major ballot initiative that had been proposed in Missouri in recent years that actually passed because it won a majority statewide would have failed in recent years because it wouldn't have hit majority support in a sufficient number of congressional districts. If you ask me, this proposal utterly violates one person, one vote, because it says that, oh, if you're in a particular congressional district, your vote quite literally counts more than if you live somewhere else. The problem is, I think that this Supreme Court would be very eager to really roll back the doctrine of one person, one vote, as fundamental as that one seems. And I really wonder how a challenge would fare. That said, I think that this amendment is very likely to fail. Voters just don't like this kind of crap.
0: Now, there's two other states with primaries on Tuesday night. Virginia has just their congressional primaries. This was, of course, originally set up so that they could vote using the new congressional districts that were passed by voters in April. The Virginia Supreme Court stopped that. So this is just a regular congressional primary under the old districts that happens to be taking place much later than all of the other primaries in Virginia. And then we've got Washington State. Washington State, remember, has a top two primary system. So that means that all the candidates run together, the top two advance to the general election. That can cause some unusual situations like the one that we're going to talk about in Washington's 5th District.
1: So the 5th District, this is a conservative district in the eastern part of the state. It had previously been held by top Republican leader, Kathy McMorris Rodgers. She retired just a few years ago. And now Republican Representative Mike Baumgartner, who succeeded her, is running his first reelection campaign. There is an independent who is challenging him in this conservative district named Nate Powell, who is a firefighter. But there are a ton of candidates on the ballot who are interested in challenging Baumgartner. And Baumgartner wants to face one of them in particular. He would rather run against Carmela Conroy, who's the Democrat who faced off against him 2 years ago. He beat Conroy by a wide 61-39 margin. He ran far ahead of the top of the ticket. The district is 54-43 Trump. That might actually be one of the strongest overperformances among Republicans anywhere in Congress. And so you can understand why Baumgartner would be eager to face off against the same opponent. And he's actually been running ads to try to boost her. The classic meddling ads. Oh, Carmella Conroy, she's too far to the left for this district. She's too progressive, yada, yada. But there is a independent candidate who has been getting some major assistance, a firefighter named Nate Powell, and he's been getting help from a couple of deep-pocketed groups. One is a PAC connected to a progressive advocacy group called Fuse Washington that has been a longtime player in the state. And then there's also a mystery group called Firehouse PAC that has endorsed several firefighters running for Congress across the country, Democrats and independents. They've put quite a lot of money into this race to try to help Powell get into that second place spot instead of Conroy. And actually, Beard, the ads are different from a lot of political campaign ads you usually see, because they specifically slam Conroy for doing so poorly in this district. I mean, it's almost like an argument you would see at the down ballot. Oh, well, she really underperformed, so therefore, you know, how good is she as a candidate? Yada, yada. So, yeah, this will be another very interesting one to see, because this is yet another race. We've seen this sort of thing unfold in Nebraska. We're just seeing it unfold in Idaho in their Senate race as well, where an independent would almost certainly do better in the general election than a Democratic candidate. But the question is, can the independent get the matchup that he wants, or will this be another D versus R race?
0: Yeah, it's interesting that they're running ads like that. It's a little bit how analytics has become such a big part of sports, with the idea of, like, you know, wins above replacement, that's things funny. Like that. And, you know, him kind of saying, oh, Carmella Conroy, she was a below average candidate, so you gotta ship her off and bring in somebody new. It'll be interesting to see if voters respond to that, or if they prefer to just find somebody ideologically close to them in this congressional district and just be like, I don't care if they did poorly in 2024, they better represent me. So I think it'll be a revealing election.
1: Well, there are plenty more primaries. Like we said, we are going to be previewing all of them in the primary preview that we publish before every primary night. Look for that in your inboxes next week. You can also follow the results with us and the entire down ballot community on our private Discord server. All you need is a paid subscription to the down ballot. You can sign up at the-downballot.com. We hope to see you on Tuesday night. That does it for our weekly hits. Coming up, well, it's appropriate enough that Michigan is top of mind, because we are talking with the chair of the state Democratic Party, Curtis Hertel, who tells us everything that his organization is doing to help Democrats win in November, and highlights all of the top general election matchups that are going to be on the ballot in the fall. It's another terrific conversation, so please stick with us after the break. Joining us today on the Down Ballot podcast is Curtis Hertel, who is the chair of the Democratic Party in the perennial swing state of Michigan, which is hosting a huge number of critical contests in the November midterms. We are very excited to talk all about your state. Curtis, thank you so much for coming on the show.
2: Excited to be here. Thank you.
1: So before we start talking about Michigan and the many, many elections on the docket this fall, we'd love to hear a little bit about your background in politics, and in particular, how you became chair of the state Democratic Party.
2: Yeah, so thank you very much. I got elected to the state Senate in the worst night for Democrats in Michigan history. We had 11 members of the state Senate. So 11 out of 39 were the super minority. We could caucus in an elevator. We had less members on the Wu-Tang Clan. And it was my job I became campaign chair for that caucus. And it was my job to build us towards a majority.
1: And what year was that?
2: So I got elected in 2014. And then 2018 was the first election that we were able to pick up seats. So we had to change the way we organized, the way we raised money, the way we communicated, the way we recruited candidates. And that was the biggest one, is that for a long time, we'd only played in a couple seats, and Republicans had more money. They would dump all the money in. We had less. We had to be more nimble. And so we tried to recruit quality candidates much further down the Democratic base ladder. And we recruited people like Mallory McMorrow to run for office for the first time. We recruited people like Woody Brinks, who's now the first leader in Michigan history as a woman to run a caucus. And so that first year, we went from 11 seats to 16 seats, the largest pickup since Watergate. And then we got fair maps. And we went from 16 seats to majority for the first time in 40 years in Michigan. So the state Senate had been the laughingstock for Democrats for a very long time. We also won the state House that night. I got to tell Governor Whitmer both those things. And winning is fun, but it's actually what we got to do after that, which I was trembling out of the body. I was like Moses on Mount Sinai. I could look at the the promised land, but couldn't walk in. But Governor Whitmer asked me to be her legislative director. So for the first 6 months of that year, we had the most productive, progressive moment in Michigan history. We passed the largest tax cut for working families, about 30,000 kids out of poverty, ended the retirement tax so people could retire with dignity. We're the first state in 70 years to undo right to work. We passed the first clean energy laws, the first protections for the LGBTQ community. We ended the 1931 abortion law, the largest investment in affordable housing, the largest investment in education, free breakfast and lunch for every kid. We also passed the first real gun laws in Michigan history. Really important to me. My son was at Michigan State during that shooting, was walking into the Union when gunfire rang out. As a parent, I don't think I've ever understood fear until your kid calls you and you hear screaming, yelling, and chaos, and then eventually asks what to barricade in front of a door. And I was one of the lucky ones. I got to go pick up my kid at 2 o'clock in the morning. I've marched with parents that never saw their kid again. But those kids got up the next day and they marched down to the Capitol building. And while before they were meeting with thoughts and prayers, they were met with real action. Safe storage laws, background checks, extremist protection orders. And the MSU Democrats are now the largest chapter of college Democrats in the country. And I don't think it's because Spartans are cool, and we are, but it has to do more with the fact that they saw their work and action turn into real results. And that's kind of the spirit I think we need to take to the Democratic Party. I believe the Democratic Party is a force for good in the world. I think at our best, we are absolutely that. But we've got to be able to bring that energy and bring those results to people across the state. And I think a lot of people had felt abandoned by the Democratic Party, which is why we lost the last election. I ran for Congress last cycle, lost a close election. And 2 days later, the governor called and asked me to run for party chair. And I said, please don't ask me to do anything. I need a moment. But when I really sat down and thought about it, I've given my life to public service and taking this country back and for doing the things that I think make people's lives better. And so I'm here. And we are organizing across the state. I'm proud of the work that we do. I was elected in February, and I think we've really reformed a lot of things in this party, the investment that's happening on the ground. I would tell you, we don't hire consultants, and we're not buying ads. We're the bones of the party. We're the actual boots on the ground that are doing the work to keep the party alive every single day, to honor the work that people are doing on the ground, to recruit more shifts, and make sure that people are the people that want to fight. I mean, like, if you want to feel energized, if you want to feel good about this country still, I would tell people to go to some of the deepest red parts of this country and find a local Dem club. People that have lost an election, they've been disappointed, they're afraid for the future of this country, they are economically hurting, and they still get up every single day and they knock a door and they make a phone call or they show up to a protest and they still believe in the goodness of what America can be. And to me, that is what's best about our country. And I get to see it every single day traveling across and being chair of this party.
1: Curtis, you mentioned fair maps in passing. And I think that is such a hugely important part of this story, because in 2018, Michigan voters adopted independent redistricting. And that's how you got your new maps that were much, much fairer and replaced GOP gerrymanders. So tell us a little bit more about that.
2: Yeah. So, I mean, I served in the most gerrymandered body in the country my first term. I mean, we had 11 seats. We'd gotten We had less than a third of the body. We had gotten like 44% of the vote, and we're severely limited in the number of seats we could win at that point. In order to flip to 16 seats, we had to go way over 50 just to get the 16. So really, the game was rigged against us. It was impossible to actually get all the way to the majority without having some sort of fair maps. Voters Not Politicians, which is an outside group, you know, banded together a citizens initiative, collecting the signatures, and then ran a ballot campaign. And Michigan's people are the ones that actually changed. Republicans never would have changed this. You know, they would have kept gerrymandering and kept making sure that they had a lock on the Senate for a long time. So we for the first time in Michigan's history, got fair maps. And it's a huge difference because of that. You know, taking the majority back was a partnership. We had to do the work of recruiting great candidates. You know, it doesn't matter. The maps can be great, but if you don't have great candidates, it doesn't work. You have to raise the money. You have to do the organizing, all that. But we weren't playing a rigged game any longer once we got to get from 16 to 21, to 20 in the first time in a very long time in Michigan's history.
0: So let's turn to the Michigan Democratic Party and the work that you all are doing in preparation and in the lead up to this year's election. What are some of your key, you know, focuses and things that you feel proudest of in terms of what the party has been able to accomplish so far this year?
2: Yeah, so a couple of things. One, we have Project 83, so we're full-time organizing. So for me, organizing is, it shouldn't just be an on-year project, it should be throughout. We're one of only a handful of state parties that have this. So we have organizers assigned to every county in the state that are doing the work on the ground years round. We did town halls in every single Republican district. You know, Republican congressmen refused to meet with their own constituents. We had a town hall in deep red Allegan County. There were 400 people there. And I don't even know if there are 400 Democrats in Allegan County. But there were lots of people that were willing to come out and say, enough is enough of what's happening in this country. And we were able to listen. I think that's a big thing that Democrats should be doing more of, too, is, you know, we are a party that cares about people. And we have a higher EQ to be able to listen to people and actually try to understand what their wants and needs are. And I think we got to remember that as a party. That's something we can lean into. So we did that throughout the state. We have a full-time voter protection team, really important in a state like Michigan, where we know Donald Trump is going to try to cheat. We've also now turned into pivoted from that to the coordinated campaign. We're naming it One Team. It is one team about taking back everything in Michigan. This is the first time in Michigan history we've ever had an open governor's race, open U.S. Senate race, open attorney general, open secretary of state, every seat in their state house and state senate, three seats that we could flip in Congress, at least here in Michigan. Plus, on top of that, we have two seats on our Supreme Court. So really important races up and down the ballot. And for too often, I think coordinated campaigns have become just about the top of the tip. I think our focus needs to be all the way down. I mean, winning the governor's race, you have a goalie. But if you want to go on offense, you got to make sure that you have the entire, you know, the trifecta and all three bodies rowing in one direction. And so we have in Michigan invested in building that. We right now have over 40 organizers on the ground throughout the state opening offices. And by the end of August, we'll have 90 on the ground across the state. Getting people to outdoors and make phone calls and do the work that actually gets people elected. You know, when I ran for Congress, somebody bought an ad on Jeopardy for $40,000 in Detroit last week. That's an organizer that could be working on the ground to actually get people involved in the process. And I think those door-to-door conversations are more important now in politics than they've ever been. I think because they're rare. We all see hundreds of ads. We all get all these ads on our phone. I think most people try to shut it out as much as possible. Even though those of us that like politics are tired by the end of it of seeing those things. But what's rare in America is actually face-to-face conversations. It's somebody actually saying, hey, what do you care about? And listening to the response and talking about your values back and really having a real conversation. And so that's what we're leaning into in Michigan. I think we can bring people back. We have to have the grace to do it. I think that's another big thing the Democratic Party's got to focus on a little bit, is having a little grace. Reality is, in Michigan, we're going to have to get votes from some people that voted for Donald Trump. And I don't blame people because they were recruited into a cult. So it's okay to actually want to bring people back from that and listen a little bit. And that's, I think, important. I mean, I can tell you when I was running for state senate the first time, I had marriage equality on my list. It was important to me. It was something that I cared about. This was well before this was a popular position in the Democratic Party. And I got to someone's door and they said, Curtis, I like the work you've done. I had sued every major bank in the country when I was registered at deeds. We had saved people's homes. But it's like, I like the work you've done, but I can't vote for you because you believe in gay marriage. And my pastor said it's wrong. I said, okay, let's talk about it. I'm divorced and I'm remarried. I've adopted my son from my wife's first marriage. And I'm also Catholic. And my church would say that my family is not a family. And I don't think my church or the government gets to decide what my family is. And he stopped and he said, you know, I'm divorced. I'm remarried. Maybe I'm thinking about this wrong. No, I don't think he put up a flag. I don't think he was like, oh, I had this epiphany that he was for gay rights that moment. But we had a conversation and we stopped and thought. And that's what has to happen. Too often, I think now is that people want to be right. So somebody gets to that door. That man says that. They call him a bigot. Both sides go off. And there's no conversation that actually happens. You want to change hearts and minds, you got to do it in the places that are hard. And that's the kind of work we're doing across the state with the Michigan Democratic Party.
0: So you mentioned all of the many important races that are going to be happening in Michigan this November. But let's start with the top of the ticket there, and that's the governor's race. As you mentioned, it's an open seat. There is obviously Michigan's primary is very soon. It's next week. And we understand, obviously, as the chair of the Michigan Democratic Party, you're not going to be taking sides in any competitive primaries. So we won't focus too much on the Democratic side. But tell us what you see on the Republican side of the governor's race and then how you see the race shaping up into November.
2: Yeah, it's pretty much been a race on their side of who can please Donald Trump. Not about pleasing Michigan voters, not talking about what they can do for Michigan voters, but the conversation has been about who can be more like Donald Trump and who can ingratiate themselves more to Donald Trump, which is odd considering the president is severely underwater in Michigan as the least popular president in the history of polling that we've seen in the state, yet they are still ingratiating themselves to him. And so you have John James, who has run statewide twice and lost, and is a current congressman, but lives across the state from his district, and the people in his district don't get to see him very often. And really somebody who has, you know, said that he's not worried about the costs going up, has voted to give tax cuts to billionaires while people's health care was stolen away. You know, he is the epitome of, I think, what's wrong with the Republican Party. And then on the opposite side of that, you have Perry Johnson, who has spent $50 million and is still, Donald Trump endorsed John James and is still every day trying to pretend like he is, you know, close and needs Donald Trump support. I mean, it's a very strange, it's really strange in America. The Republicans seem to only be having, their primaries are only about one thing, which is how can you support Donald Trump, not how you can support the people you're about to represent.
1: You also obviously have a hotly contested Democratic primary for the open Senate seat. Gary Peters is retiring. And there, the GOP long ago rallied around the same guy who lost back in 2024.
2: Yes. Mike Rogers, who served in Congress, but then basically profited off his congressional career and moved to a mansion in Florida, only moved back to Michigan because he wanted to run for the U.S. Senate. And again, somebody who, even though he doesn't have a primary, still is always, who is saying that he fully supports the Iran war, fully supports the Trump's tariffs, fully supports the blocking up until recently, the now finally open Gordie Howe Bridge to Canada. It's a huge economic thing for us. Was supporting the president keeping it closed. It only hurt Michigan. Completely supports the tariffs that have raised costs on every single person in our state. So like, it's completely support the big beautiful bill that gave tax cuts to billionaires and cut healthcare for thousands of people here in Michigan. So refuses to stand, if you want to stand up for Donald Trump, against Donald Trump now, you're surely not going to stand up against

0: stand with them more. A person who is incredibly unpopular and is wreaking havoc on the American economy and our American democracy.
1: So while we're on federal races, let's also talk about the United States House, because in Michigan, you have a whole bunch of potentially very contested House races, again, stemming from those fairer maps that we talked about earlier. And there are at least three chances for Democrats to flip GOP-held seats, the 4th District, the 7th District, and the 10th District. You briefly mentioned the 10th District, that's John James's seat, but maybe we should start with the 7th District. I hope it's not too soon for you, Curtis.
0: No.
1: Because this is the district you ran in, of course, 2 years ago.
0: Yes. No, I think I'm doing what I'm supposed to do here. I enjoy this job every day. It's the chaos that it is. I'm sad for the country that Tom Barrett's a congressman, but I'm not sad for myself.
1: So why don't you give us your read on those three top tier pickup opportunities for Democrats?
0: So Tom Barrett is it's a mid-Michigan district. It's a suburban, urban, and rural. It looks like America. It follows very closely to how America goes. If you win the seat, you can win the country. He is one of the most unpopular politicians now that I've seen in a long time, actually. His popularity numbers are below Donald Trump's. And a large part of that is he's refused to meet with his own constituents. No town halls, very little conversation with his own people. And this is a district that is right near state government. So it's used to being able to just walk in and see your state legislator. So the idea that, you know, you couldn't even get a response for somebody who's in Congress, I think, is a real problem for him. And so I think that he's in real trouble. And again, he has supported Donald Trump 100%. That is not a popular place to be in this district, as well as abandoning his own constituents. The former John James seat is in Macomb County, as I'm sure you all know, Bellwether County, one of the places that if we're going to win America, you got to win a place like that. And it's a district that we came very close to winning in 2022. And unfortunately, was harder to win last term. But I think we have three great candidates. The only candidate they have is the son of the sheriff of a local county that just moved back into the district and has no real relationships there. So I think we have good people on the ground there. And then Bill Huizenga in the 4th District is in trouble. This is the district that has trended the most towards Democrats. It actually was the only district in the state that moved last time towards Democrats in the 24th cycle. And there's a primary there for the Democratic side. But I can tell you that Bill Huizenga is incredibly unpopular, and he's used Congress to enrich himself. I mean, you want to talk about corruption. He is somebody who has made quadrupled his wealth while he's in Congress. His brother runs his condo. He has a system of condos and that this family has been part of. He pays them through the campaign, and then he gets paid back through the condos. So it's like money is moving through this entire system of them each paying each other over and over again. And I think there's a lot of problems there. And again, people there are fed up. I think it's one of the places where we're seeing people really want to move over. And I will also say that, like, I think we've got to be able to reach in times like these as well. You know, the first district, Jack Bergman, that's been a tough district, but there's a lot of people that are economically hurting there and are angry. And I think that there's more things that are possible on this map if we really have a bit of imagination. Democrats have a tendency to have to believe we can't do things, and that's never a great way to win stuff. At the very least, we need to lose places better to win the state. So we should be making investments in other places as well.
2: Now, obviously, we're not going to be able to go through all of the competitive state legislative races. We'd be here all night. But I know the current state of play, of course, Democrats had majority in both chambers in 2022, lost the state house in 2024. Both chambers are up here in 2026. So give us a sort of a general overview of the two chambers and where you think those are headed in November.
0: Yeah, we're going to hold the state Senate. The second closest seat in the state, we won in a special election, replacing Kristen McDowell-Rivett earlier this year. The district, Harris won it by 0.5 points, and Shedrick Green, who is now a

0: senator won it by 19 and a half points. So we had a 19-point swing in that district in the special election, partially due because he is a great public servant, a firefighter, Marine, and was the right candidate. I'm really proud in Shedrick's race. You know, it's a district where we were told that Shedrick wouldn't be a great recruit because a Black person couldn't win that district. And he proved him wrong. He won it by the largest margin in history. In fact, the person who won by the second largest margin was Barack Obama. So sometimes political consultants don't know what the hell they're talking about. And I think we all got to remember that. So he won it by 19 and a half points. And then the closest seat is actually my brother's seat. So he represents as a state senate from Macomb County, St. Clair Shores, right at Lake St. Clair. And it's a Trump plus seven district that he won by 404 votes. So a very, very close seat. We didn't know he won till 4:30 in the morning on election night. And it's one of the seats that even though he has done a lot of work in his district, it'll always be hard to hold, and he's got work to do. But those two seats, I think we win, and we have another three seats we can go after. We can get up to a 22, 23 seat majority there. In the House, we're down three seats. And, you know, Matt Hall, who is the current Speaker of the House, basically sees himself as mini Trump. He does like a Trump impression press conference. I'm not saying this facetiously. He brags about, like, in front of a mirror doing a Trump impression kind of thing. It's really...
1: Seriously?
0: It's very sad. Yeah, it's like a Chris Farley version of Donald Trump, I would say, mostly. But, I mean, it's not great. And we have good maps there, especially in a good Democratic year. And I think we beat him in candidate recruitment. I think we'll win at least enough seats to get the majority. And we could get up to 60, 61 seats there, which would be amazing. It would be the largest majority Democrats have had in a very long time in the state house. So I think the trifecta is possible. Now, you know, blue waves don't just happen. They happen because people do the work. And so that's what we're trying to build across the state with a coordinated campaign and the investment that needs to happen to flip all these seats.
1: We have been talking all things Michigan politics with Curtis Hertel, the chair of the Michigan Democratic Party. Curtis, before we let you go, I actually want to ask two questions. The usual question we ask is, where can folks find you and the Democratic Party online, and how can they get involved? But I also want to ask you, if there is one race going on this fall that hasn't gotten a lot of attention that you want people to keep an eye on, what would that be?
0: Well, MichiganDems.com is the way to get a hold of us. And people can go out, log on, sign up to volunteer. We love when people from out of state come to Michigan to volunteer. We love people that are willing to invest a few dollars. What I always say is that what wins elections is blood, sweat, tears, money, and luck. And if you got any of those things, we'll be happy to take it. MichiganDems.com. That's a great question. The one thing I will say for Michigan, I think it's the if I can pick two races real quick, it's the Secretary of State and Attorney General. Because when you look at the fear that we have of Donald Trump coming in and trying to take over elections, if you're in Texas, for example, and we win the Senate seat by 0.5 points, you know that the Secretary of State and the governor, everybody there is going to try to make sure that, you know, they steal that election back. And unfortunately, with Trump's courts, we don't know what's going to happen. In Michigan, we're not in that same situation because we have a Democratic Secretary of State and a Democratic Attorney General, both who have sued the Trump administration in order to protect our votes over and over and over again. But if they were able to flip those two things and they were able to take control before 2028, I'm desperately worried of how you win the Electoral College without Michigan. And so, yes, the governor's race and the Senate race are important, and those places should have investment. Yes, the state house and state senate is important. But to me, the one thing we forget sometimes in these states is that if you don't have the people's lawyer and you don't have the people, Secretary of State, who's going to make sure that people have a free and fair election, the rest of it maybe doesn't matter. It certainly becomes much harder to keep. So we already have our candidates for that. They've decided that convention. Lieutenant Governor Garland Gilchrist is running for Secretary of State. Somebody who has been a wonderful public servant, stood side by side with the governor as they got many of the things I talked about earlier. Doug has a background in software. He was a software engineer before he was in public service. So understands both the tech side of that office, but also understands the political side, which I think is pretty amazing. And then Ellie Sabbat is our Attorney General candidate, somebody who clerked for Ruth Bader Ginsburg and Sandra Day O'Connor, somebody who, was before he was a prosecutor, fought of corporate polluters, worked to sue corporate polluters. So they, you know, hurt our water, hurt our land, hurt our health. And so we really have two great fighters in those places, and we need to make sure that they have the resources to win as well, because if we're not winning those seats, then it becomes harder to keep the seats we have, but more importantly, also harder to take this country back. And I think that's what everybody is longing for right now.
1: Well, Curtis, thank you so much for coming on the Down Ballot podcast, and good luck in November.
0: Thank you very much. Appreciate the opportunity and look forward to coming back on sometime. Thank you.
2: That's all from us this week. Thanks to Curtis Hertel for joining us. The Down Ballot podcast comes out every Thursday morning. If you haven't already, please subscribe to our site, The Down Ballot. That's the-downballot.com. Thanks to our editor, Drew Roderick, and we'll be back next week with a new episode.

0: Hello and welcome to the Scholar Circle, scholarcircle.org. I'm Maria Armudian. In this hour, with climate change here now, how will America and Americans adapt to the post-climate world? Doug Becker explores.
1: I'm Doug Becker. Climate change is no longer spoken in the future tense. It's present tense reality. So there's been a renewed interest in adaptation strategies. Mitigation efforts seek to limit the amount of greenhouse gases in the atmosphere to slow climate change. Adaptation recognizes that the climate has changed, and we as a society, we as a country, we as a planet must adapt to these rising temperatures and the changing ecosystem. From more intense and longer heat waves to extreme weather and shifting ecosystems, strategies to more effectively adapt to the new environmental reality are essential. So on today's show, we're going to explore the challenges for adaptation and the issues that will arise as a result of the need for adaptation. Are we as a country and we as a planet, we as a society, prepared to adapt? And what are the social and economic changes that will follow from the adaptation? Our guest has written a new book on this topic. The book is called North, The Future of Post-Climate America. The author is Jesse Keenan. He's the Favret II Associate Professor of Sustainable Real Estate and Urban Planning and the Director of the Center on Climate Change and Urbanism at Tulane University. His research focuses on the intersection of climate change adaptation and the built environment, including aspects of applied science, design, regulation, and planning. He's previously advised agencies of the U.S. government, governors, mayors, Fortune 500 companies, technology ventures, community enterprises, and international NGOs. And he shared this book with us as our topic for today's show. So first of all, Jesse Keenan, thank you so much for joining us and for the book. And my first question, adaptation, kind of set this out. What do we mean by adaptation and what makes it particularly salient right now, you know, in the year 2025?
2: Oh, well, first of all, thank you so much for having me. It's a privilege to join you all in this particular program, which is an extraordinarily valuable source of information and discourse. Adaptation is actually super simple. It's how we prepare and respond to the impacts of climate change. And adaptation science, as we know it more broadly around the world, is a multidisciplinary field of knowledge and practice that tries to understand everything from material engineered systems to social behavior and public policy that's trying to address and develop some intelligence about the shifting environmental context and how we as a society, as a civil society, as a set of households, as decision makers, policy makers, how we respond and prepare accordingly. And this resonates today, of course, with the acceleration of climate impacts. But interestingly enough, there's a basis in anthropology, for instance, that people have always adapted. We've had multiple climate changes throughout the course of our species, although they weren't necessarily anthropogenic in their orientation, but we've had indeed climate change before. And in fact, there's been changing environmental contexts independent of climate for millennia, and humans have always adapted. And in fact, civilizations that didn't adapt disappeared. So, or were reconfigured in ways that that fundamentally changed their orientation and identity, particularly in the context of the environment. So in many ways, this is a contemporary challenge, particularly in the light of the acceleration of climate as we know it, climate change as we know it. But it also has a deep body of knowledge and science and social science that we're drawing upon.
1: And so I guess ultimately, historically, adaptation has just been a feature of existence, feature of human existence. The book highlights the need to develop strategies intentionally to understand the nature of those strategies. What ultimately do you see as some of the essential components, the essential foundations for effective or adaptation strategies so that we're not just sort of doing it on the fly, but doing it intentionally?
2: Well, sometimes doing it on the fly is as good as it's going to get. Because the nature of change is so unpredictable, sometimes it is predictable. Sometimes it is within the ambit of peer-reviewed science, and we have a sense, a pretty strong sense, and robust evidence as to where we're going and what trajectory we're on. And in those cases, we have a lot of opportunities to fundamentally prepare. In other cases, there is a great deal of uncertainty. So these strategies, these design interventions, these various techniques, and tactical interventions that we undertake in the name of adaptation, are really quite diverse. But I think to reframe your question, from a matter of public policy, what are the strategies that we should undertake as a matter of public policy? And this plays out at a national, state, and local level, at least here domestically in the United States. And I think we have to understand that in the exercise of delivering government services, making investments in everything, capital investments from the development of schools, the purchase of fleets, everything that we do in the name of making an investment in the public good should consider climate and climate impacts in the calculations, particularly the economic calculations, to understand what's at risk, who bears that loss, what are the distributional implications of that loss. So the first step is a kind of mainstreaming of climate in the everyday decisions that we're making, that climate is just one component of that. We also have to, of course, engage with uncertainty and understand and develop a capacity to translate climate science into that decision making. And that's one of the more difficult challenges we have, is that science operates with a great deal of technical specificity that doesn't always translate well to people who need to make decisions that seem somewhat disconnected from either the scale of time and space of the underlying science, or just ontologically, the language itself is not relatable or applicable. And so what we have to do is develop an institutional capacity for the intelligence that drives this translation from science to decision making. And beyond that, that also plays out for consumers as well. And a lot of what I touch on in the book, or some component of what I touch on in the book, is the interaction between the consumer and the market economy, and the extent to which, indeed, right now, local governments, state governments, and really the national governments have failed to keep up with the rate of change. And maybe that's no surprise in the context of institutional lock-in and the speed and pace of government's capacity to address rapid changes in our society and the economy. But on another level, and as a more challenging proposition, it's really the market economies that are adapting much faster than the public sector. So we have many challenges ahead of us. We have many tools. We have the tools that we need to manage the risk component, the impact component, the physical and biophysical impacts of climate. It's really about that translation of science and applied science in the support of making better decisions, particularly in the public interest, at a much more granular scale.
1: Yeah, I think you've highlighted two huge themes that we're going to keep coming back to on today's show. The first is the need for the scientific community and the need for the policy community, first of all, to talk and be able to understand the science and be able to express that, particularly in democratic societies, to general populations. And another big theme is, if we don't do this as a matter of public policy, the markets, is doing it for us. That sets up sort of my next question for you, which is, when policies are chosen that end up having some pretty negative outcomes, the concept that seems to run throughout, quite a bit of the book is the notion of maladaptation. Can you define sort of maladaptation? What do you mean by that, and what's at stake?
2: Yes, thank you for bringing that up. I think whenever we, as a matter of public discourse, talk about adaptation, we should always give some consideration to the prospects of maladaptation. And maladaptation is an outcome of our intention to adapt, that is, prepare and respond to the impacts of climate change, but is very often unintended consequences. So, a perfect example of this is that we build huge flood walls made out of concrete, put in pumping systems. to protect a particular area of the coastline, and that has a conflict, and that conflict is a conflict resident with climate mitigation. And that, to the extent that you have now huge energy bills, you're consuming a lot of energy. You just used a lot of carbon-intensive concrete to produce those walls, and you may not have even reduced your risk by the order of magnitude relative of the contribution to the carbon. So that's one conflict. There's many, many, and in fact, there's another dimension of that is you've now maybe even impaired ecological systems that could be supporting your sort of environmental services and actually helping you mitigate some of the risk as well. So a lot of times, maladaptation is just an unintended consequence, or a trade-off. And I think it's very important in the exercise of our broader language of hazard mitigation, adaptation, and more fundamentally, the language and the ideas of resilience, that we recognize that there is no universal good. You know, adaptation itself, any exercise in the name of adaptation itself, is not a universal good. It's not universally distributed. It has trade-offs. There's good things that come along with it. There's less good things that come along with it. There's conflicts that often arise. And we, I think, if we have a set of policy goals associated with helping those of lesser means, thinking about the marginalized, thinking about the collective, we have an obligation to understand and highlight and be transparent about what those trade-offs are. I think one of the big challenges we have in public policy and leadership in the context of climate change, particularly in this country, is the idea of sacrifice, that we as a society will have to sacrifice something. There isn't a win-win, right? There is a lot of maladaptive implications of and indeed, as we set up a minute ago, between as it relates to the market economy, you know, the market economy is adapting, but in many fundamental ways, as I get into in the book, that's felt as quite maladaptive for those consumers that are, for instance, having to write their checks for their insurance carrier every month or every year. So it's about trade-offs, it's about transparency, and it's about promoting adaptation in order to be excessively clear about what our goals are and who bears the consequences and who bears the burdens of our actions.
1: And you listen to Scholar Circle, scholarcircle.org. I'm Doug Becker. On today's show, we're talking about climate change adaptation, the relationship between public policy, states, and markets, and compelling adaptation, and what are the consequences for decisions that we make for adaptation. And it's all based on a new book that's come out called North: The Future of Post-Climate America. The author is Jesse Keenan. He is from Tulane University, and he's joined us for this conversation. And Jesse, what you are highlighting here, the impacts on different societies and different communities within the societies, and especially considering some of the political implications, politically marginalized groups sometimes don't take aren't taken into as much consideration. I get, you know, the issue here about environmental justice, you know, climate justice questions. How much then for these adaptation strategies frequently gets framed as what's the cheapest way to do this? What's the easiest way? What's the fastest way? What's the most just way figure into that equation?
2: I think in the United States, we've made significant advances in trying to understand the distributional consequences of the decisions that we make, particularly in the context of infrastructure and investments that are made to de-risk and decarbonize our society. It's, you know, it's a couple of different things. It's the distributional impact. It's also the procedural justice that is engaging people and ensuring that those who bear the burdens and benefits and consequences of these actions are engaged in the process itself for the allocation of these resources, the development of these rules, these policies and programs. It's also a recognition, what some scholars would call recognitional justice, of those who have borne these burdens, particularly in the past, and have an uneven starting point in their capacity to adapt. But I think all of those dimensions are probably not fulfilled in the way we would theorize them in practice. But I think we've actually made a lot of advances. At the same time, we have, compared to the rest of the world, the United States has lagged behind when it comes to adaptation policies and plans, which is rather surprising because we're one of the, in terms of physical risk, one of the riskiest places to live on Earth. in terms of the prospects of climate impacts. We're a very geographically diverse country with a huge amount of natural disasters, many of which have some attribution to climate change. And so, in many ways, we're playing catch up on a whole body of knowledge that is really a generation ahead of us in trying to translate the science to the policy in alignment with various social policy goals. So I think we're making progress. There are a lot of ways that we can engage people and think about the consequences of our action and how it may be adaptive to one population and maybe maladaptive to another population across scales. And at the same time, also have some orientation that our work should be engaged not just in service of people, but also in service of the environment and our stewardship of the environment, which itself is a highly unresolved set of conflicts in any given policy. So
1: Yeah.
2: I feel optimistic in that regard, but we are playing catch up, and the book, I think, attempts to lay out that landscape.
1: Yeah, no, absolutely. And I think part of it, and of course, as we're having this conversation, there's COP meetings taking place in Brazil. The U.S. does not have a federal set of representatives that are there. There are some local representatives, and we have an administration that has been denying even that climate change is happening. But I think one of the lessons, the book and anybody who's been studying climate change is you can politically deny it, but it's happening and the market will respond. The market will adapt itself. So, what are the consequences of not implementing public policies to address these issues and just sort of letting the market make these decisions for the country as we confront climate change?
2: That's a great question. So there are many implications in the interest of regulating profit motivated enterprise that's already making money on climate change, is already arbitraging information in the interests of betting against people adapting. But one example, for instance, I talk about in the book that comes to mind is the idea of blue lining. And blue lining was a body of work that I developed a number of years ago that really came out of a one interview that I did. And that interview, or it sort of originated in this one interview where I was sitting around with a banker, and the banker, we're looking at a map of sort of a geography of risk. And he literally took a blue marker and drew a line around this area and says, you see this? We're not, we don't broadcast this, but we're not lending in this area. We're not providing financial services, particularly mortgages, because we think it's too risky. We think that there's collateral risk here. There's what we call prepayment risk, where people pay off their mortgage too soon. You don't get the benefit of your interest. It's risk, and it's too risky for us. And that led to a body of work where we started to understand that the provision of financial services in this country is available to some and not available to others. And that has huge implications, particularly in the context of what we would call the historical patterns of redlining in this country. And redlining is a set of practices that were initiated by the government, but also by the banking and financial services industry to essentially formalize certain areas that were too dangerous for lending. And that really marginalized through the outflow of capital or restricting the inflow of capital, depending on how you look at it. Historically black neighborhoods, poor Irish neighborhoods in Boston, I mean, really immigrant communities. And we live with that form of financialized segregation today. Those communities today aren't just disinvested as a function of their housing stock, they're disinvested in their infrastructure as well. Many of these communities today don't have the adequate infrastructure to keep up with, for instance, with changing precipitation patterns or just basic street flooding. I mean, go to New Orleans, you'll see that quite quickly. So all of a sudden, we have blue lining beginning to rest on top of the same geographies of disinvestment that we saw with redlining. And it's a kind of double marginalization that is not transparent to consumers who are making decisions about where to live, where to rent, where to buy homes, where to invest in their communities. That lack of transparency is happening at the same time that we have a climate intelligence arms race. where the private sector is out there gobbling up as much advanced science and technology as they can so that they can arbitrage that information in the interest of their own commercial enterprise. And right now, consumers are falling short in their ability to keep up.
1: And I also think since the manifestation of climate change that's most obvious are extreme weather events, so hurricanes hitting coastlines, where insurance companies, obviously they're paying as a result of the policy, but then announcing you can't rebuild there, we're not going to give you a policy, or it's going to end up being two or three times as expensive, all seems to suggest, again, that if you're leaving it to the market, you've suggested that some of this has to do with sort of knowledge of what's going on and marginalization for communities that may not have the same sort of information, but also just how heartbreaking it is to tell families, yeah, you've lost your home on the coast and here's a check, but you can't rebuild on that same spot. That has to be politically devastating to those communities.
2: Yeah, I think it brings up a fundamental question of public policy because there are scenarios where that adaptation of the banks and that withdrawal of capital and investment in certain places is probably going to result in long-term increases in social welfare. Because in those areas, the people who were resident in those areas would face in the future increased risk of loss over time and the accumulation of wealth that would be wiped out over time. And so the question is, do you take your medicine today or do you take it tomorrow? And in that context, there's plenty of scenarios and really examples where it's actually short-term pain but long-term benefit. And so we have to ask ourselves as a matter of public policy, and in context of the reality of the pain and suffering along the way, where do we draw that line between acknowledging the terminal nature of what I call sending zones, right? We have a kind of geography of risk and opportunity. We have sending zones and receiving zones. Where do we draw the line in terms of our own even public investment of these areas, in many places where people should never be, have been. They should never built housing and infrastructure and communities there in the first place, given their independent of climate change, given their precariousness on the edge of the environment. And that's a difficult, difficult question, but it's a conversation we need to have.
1: And obviously, out here in California, thinking about building homes, on the cliffs over Malibu or whatever, and then we have rains and mudslides always seem to be inevitable. But ultimately, then it seems like one of the strategies that governments, local governments in particular, have had is to try to build resilience to climate change. In the book, you talk about kind of an inherent tension between resilience and adaptation, which I kind of found fascinating because I typically, when I think through that, kind of think of the two as strategies that the same side of the coin, but you see them as really distinctly different and even possibly, in tension and conflict with one another.
2: Yeah, so resilience is a distinct set of concepts that's independent of adaptation. And this is memorialized in our global body of knowledge through the Intergovernmental Panel on Climate Change and just global science. I think in rhetorical terms, people often see some measure of complementarity or their substitutes in a way. There's actually no such thing as resilience. There's actually different types of resilience. Most of the time, what we're talking about in the context of resilience is what we would call engineering resilience. And engineering resilience is a set of processes, design processes for the most part, that revert a system back to its pre-perturbation event state. And what that really means is it's a single equilibrium. You have an event, you have a shock like a climate impact, and the system is designed to revert back to the pre-event status quo. It's actually a super conservative concept. It makes a lot of sense when you're trying to keep the power on. And you're trying to keep water flowing, right? Because there's only one stable state. The power's on, the water's flowing. So in applied to critical infrastructure and engineering, that form of resilience makes a lot of sense. It's critically important. But adaptation is about transformation fundamentally. And there's four other forms of adaptation we would call incremental adaptation and the like. But one of the major challenges that we see with resilience is that indeed it reinforces the status quo. And that may be important in terms of the preservation of critical resources and preserving what little we have sometimes. And it's certainly important in terms of critical infrastructure and just keeping the lights on. But at the same time, if we just pour all our money and energy and political will into preserving the status quo, we're not going to fundamentally change and challenge the institutions that define our vulnerability in the first place. And there are many places in America where there's a limit to resilience or engineering resilience. And that what we have to do is think about how we transform and how we have to challenge and engage higher order systems like political systems and democracy itself to help transition and transform our underlying condition. So resilience in many ways is fairly conservative. It has its place. And in many ways, it can be complementary to adaptation. But in practice and in policy and in the science, there's a lot of potential conflict there that we have to be transparent about when we're engaging people in a broader field of climate adaptation.
1: So the book is called North, The Future of Post-Climate America, and the author is Jesse Keenan. He is the Favreau II Associate Professor of Sustainable Real Estate and Urban Planning at Tulane University. We're going to take a break, and when we come back, Professor Keenan is going to be joined by a colleague. We're going to broaden this conversation just a bit and take on an issue that is actually quite significant in the book, and that is the idea of migration, or the term he uses is climate migration, the question about climate migrations. So when we return, we're going to talk about the impact of population moves and migration. So please stay tuned.

0: This is the Scholar Circle, scholarcircle.org. I'm Maria Armudian. How is climate change affecting place where people live? And who can move off the coasts? And who is immobile despite living in climate-threatened zones? And what does it mean for well-being, the economy, politics, and for the regions themselves? Doug Becker explores.
1: I'm Doug Becker. On today's show, we're discussing a book that has recently been published called North, The Future of Post-Climate America, and broadly about climate adaptation. Our guests are Jesse Keenan. He is from Tulane University, and we're being joined now by Matt Hauer. He is the Charles B. Nam Associate Professor in the Department of Sociology's Center for Demography and Population Health at Florida State University. He's the co-author of Sea Level Rise and Human Migration and Demographic Change on the United States Coast, 2020 to 2100. Professor Hauer, thank you very, very much for joining us.
2: Thanks for having me. It's great to be here.
1: So I'll ask you first, then we'll circle back to this on this question about climate migration. The question about climate migrations. At the end of the day, part of the issue we've raised is that the government is not going to confront these issues as a matter of public policy. The market is going to, and populations are going to. How much is climate change leading to a migration away from the coasts into the interior? And how significant is this migration currently and where it looks like it could be going in the future?
2: Wow, yeah, that's a really great question. It's somewhat difficult to try and wrangle, but I've produced a couple of estimates over the last couple of years to try and understand the population shifts that would happen because of climate change, and really specifically because of sea level rise. It's just a slightly easier climate signal to try and parse out. So initially, right, we can think about hazards from something like sea level rise as very direct. You live in a coastal community, your house starts flooding, and so you have to move. And so we could think about that as being a direct effect because of climate change, a direct stimulus for actually moving. But there are also indirect effects as well. Maybe it's a retiree from Buffalo who's looking to get to sunnier weather. And they look at coastal flood hazards and they look at population change and they decide, maybe I don't want to retire on the beach. Maybe I'll retire in the mountains instead. And so we can think about those as being indirect, a form of indirect population movements that would be reacting in anticipation to a climate hazard. And lastly, the third one we can think about as well, which is the shadow population that would move because of all the sort of direct and indirect effects. So you can think about that as a family that or a young adult who might move directly because of climate change and move to a new area, and then they start a family, and maybe they have, two children, and the children now are going to be in a different destination than or location than had they in an alternate universe where there was no climate change and they didn't move because of it. And the same thing with the indirect effect. So there's three different kind of population movements that can kind of happen because of climate change. The direct effect, like you are directly displaced by a climate hazard, an indirect, which as an anticipatory movement, and then this sort of like shadow kind of population change. So in my own modeling, the direct effect is, I would argue, relatively small. For sea level rise in the United States, we're looking at somewhere between maybe 4 and maybe 12 to 15 million people that would have to move out of 300 plus million people in the United States. So, a relatively small percentage in the grand scheme of things. But those 5 to 15 million people turn into something more like 20 to 60 million people that would have changed locations in the United States by the end of the century, which is a much larger fraction of the United States population. So it's climate migration isn't just necessarily a very direct pathway. There's lots of different approaches to how that would kind of shake out. And the large numbers, those sort of 20 to 60 million people, would be just from one climate hazard, would be sea level rise. as opposed to the multitude of climate hazards around extreme heat, tropical cyclones, and so on.
1: So, Jesse Keenan, then you write quite a bit about climigrants, this climigration. At this point, we're just talking about the internal migrations within the United States. I can think of so many political, social implications that would be attached to this. What are some of those that you see are the most salient, some of those that most need intentional policy focus to try to ease this, this internal migration within the United States as a result of climate change?
3: Let me start by giving recognition to your producers for finding Professor Howard to join us as a guest today. I should say that if I had to pick someone, Professor Howard might be at the top of the list. I think I describe him in the book as the preeminent contributor in originating this broader field of study and discourse, not between environment and population, but climate and population, and really has taken demography and these measures of quantitative sociology and to a next level that's inspired a great deal of research. I'm not a demographer, and I should qualify that accordingly. But I think in recognition of your question, there are measures of mobility. So when we talk about, and by the way, I talk about climate migration as a, and I use that as a kind of heuristic for people who are moving for a lot of different potential cohorts, many of which are just people moving from one side of town to the other side of the town. It's not necessarily a function of transnational or transcontinental migration, as we would think of it in a conventional sense. And of course, there's these indirect measures that Professor Hauer highlights. So there's a lot of different pathways here, some of which are quite localized. But this movement of people, whether it's local or more broadly understood across the country or wherever it may be, we think about that in the context of mobility studies. But I think if there was a public policy or set of considerations we have to think about, it's the immobile. It's those that are burdened by immobility, who may not necessarily have the capability or the resources, the wealth, the mobile or translatable labor capacity, whatever that may be, that they may not have any other options but to be stuck in places that are very high risk areas. This may be applicable, for instance, to fixed income retirees. Living in very hot areas or wherever, there's any number of potential challenges there in terms of impacts on health, for instance, for the elderly. I think for as much as we talk about the mobility rather in this context, as a matter of public policy, I think the biggest immediate challenge are those who are immobile.
1: And it seems like then seem to require a government response. And by having both of you on, Jesse's in Louisiana, Matt's in Florida, both states are particularly climate vulnerable. How much then, as far as public policy questions are framed, how much of this is or should be done by the federal government, and then how much is really trying to develop more local strategies to try to confront with these challenges, with the possibility of mobility, and even more importantly, the possibility of people who aren't able to be mobile. I'll ask Jesse first, but I'm going to ask both of you.
3: This is something that the federal government has really struggled with. I document in the book an initial program that the White House had tasked to FEMA. The Council on Environmental Quality, together with FEMA, had taken on a sort of pilot project to begin to move some hot, very highly exposed and vulnerable tribal communities. And, there were many challenges to the effort. They were not naive to the challenges. They made some progress along the way, but they began to realize that it would necessitate, their efforts would necessitate funding, congressional support, congressional authorization, change of existing legislatures. I mean, if you think about it, our country is organized in a federalist system where states retain the police power and the retain the jurisdiction to cover everything in the interest of health, safety, wellness, welfare, and the like. Our system's not really set up to support mobility or to think about people moving from one state to the other. There's so many challenges about moving business licenses, moving professional licenses, moving small business loans, moving healthcare records. It's not just moving people in a physical sense, it's all of the data, the information, the relationships, the legal parameters of property, personal property, real property, all of these very complex institutional parameters are fairly localized. They exist at a state and in many cases at a local level, and the federal government really just doesn't have a role. We even at the census, and I had worked on some legislation on this a number of years ago, trying to get the Census Bureau to begin to get better information and data collection on understanding mobility and movement of people in the context of climate or at least disasters. We don't even have great data on this, on and people moving within census. So the federal government historically has played a very limited role. The tribal pilot program did not really ever get off the ground. It would take an enormous lift in Congress to take on a comprehensive set of policies that states themselves would very likely push back against. Because the states don't want to lose people, they don't want to lose businesses, they don't want the federal government working against their own economic interests and their own tax base and whatever that may be. So ultimately, the federal government plays a pretty limited role here going forward. And it's really, which really means that this falls, I think the burden of support and transition falls mostly on states. And their cooperation across states is seems challenging, fundamentally. And we know that these are regional challenges. We know that areas of the country are growing. Well, many people, for instance, I document in the book, Ocala, Florida, in the middle of the state, high elevation. Climate has played a role, as we understand it, in terms of survey data and interviews and the like. It's relatively low flood risk. It's off the coast. They see the insurance benefits in terms of short-term benefits. There's a m number of different attributes from which climate is shaping the movement of people to Ocala, Florida. It's going to require really a regional approach to manage that growth. We're talking about tens of thousands, something like 55,000 homes have been built in that county, 85,000 have been permitted. That's going to have a huge regional impact on Central Florida. So, you know, at the end of the day, the responsibility for this, I'm afraid, is going to be rather ad hoc. And there's a lot of jurisdictional conflict and disincentive for cooperation because the movement of people, it's not just the movement of people, it's the movement of our underlying economic systems that support those people and that drive those systems. And that is an inherent challenge as a matter of policy.
1: And Matt, before we get into questions about, you know, local governance, is we've been talking about immobile populations that can that are a little bit more that might be more mobile. As a demographer, I don't know if you have this data or if you have a sense of that data, but how many immobile peoples are there, either by matter of, you know, percentage, or is that number rising or not? Are people able to move, or is generally speaking, we're talking about immobile populations?
2: Well, so immobility is really interesting to think about because you have both voluntary immobility and involuntary immobility. So some people have the means to move and choose not to for whatever reason. And some people would like to move, but they don't have the means necessarily to move. Mobility across the life course is rather concrete at this point. It's almost considered a universal curve in demography, and it's really straightforward. Who in a given population, in terms of just age groups, who's most likely to move in any given year are young adults. And very specifically, it's 18 to 30-year-olds who are the most likely and the most mobile people, almost across any country. They have the fewest amount of local ties. They have the fewest sort of stickiness to a place. It's a nice concept to think through. Like places kind of get sticky to us over time. They don't have necessarily children in school. Maybe they don't own property. They don't have a house. So they have the most freedom of movement to move. And as you age, your underlying or background probability of moving decreases to a minimum. In your maybe late 50s to early 60s, when there's a bit of a small retirement bump in migration. And then right into your old ages, you might see a little bit of healthcare migration as well, but it's generally very low. So demographically, areas that are younger will generally be more mobile than areas that are older. On top of, right, that's just an age dimension, let alone a race or a gendered or a class dimension as well, or income dimension, that immobility can play a role in. As a demographer, I haven't done a whole lot on the intersection of race, gender, and class in terms of immobility with regards to climate change, but I have looked at age as it relates to climate immobility. And we found that areas that are most hit by climate impacts, the ones that are the most hazardous, will likely have an outmigration of young adults, leaving the population to grow increasingly older than they would have been had there not been any climate change. So in the most hard-hit areas in the United States, the median ages could be upwards of 10 years older than they would be had there not been climate change. And the areas that are most likely as the destinations get younger, as younger people sort of flood into those areas for both climate safety, but also for economic reasons as well. So immobility is kind of like a really tricky concept because it intersects across a whole bunch of different characteristics.
1: And you listen to Scholar Circle, scholarcircle.org. I'm Doug Becker. Today's show, we're talking about the impact of climate change, climate adaptation. What are the policies that could enable a more sort of effective, more efficient, more just climate adaptation? And ultimately, what are the trends that we can expect, as well as social and political impacts? Our guests today are Jesse Keenan. He's from Tulane University and is the author of a new book called North: The Future of Post-Climate America, and Matt Hauer. He is from Florida State University. And I'm just thinking the implications for these regions, as they get older. Matt Hauer, I'll direct this at you, that, I mean, at one level, older populations means they're likely to have higher likelihood to vote and more engagement politically. But economically, if you're talking about a lot of younger populations leaving, that could have a pretty profound impact economically. Is that a fair, I don't want to say assumption, but kind of a, I hate to use the word prediction, but maybe an implication of these migration patterns, that they could become both politically more active, potentially more powerful, but economically weaker?
2: I think that's a very accurate reading of a very likely future for many of these communities. There's a number of different ratios and metrics that demographers use to quantify a given population, and generally, populations that are much older have other challenges that you wouldn't have with a young population. It's not to say that it's like a barrier or it's necessarily a problem. It's just that it presents unique challenges. It's a challenge to challenges, I guess, or headwinds maybe to different challenges that might arise, whether it's climate change or economic or social or otherwise. When it comes to specifically though around climate change and climate hazards, it's very unique in that in some communities, one of the primary methods of for sea level rise at least. One of the primary methods of defending against sea level rise is to raise or to armor your coastlines as well. And so you can raise the elevation of your homes or your streets or your businesses and so on, which inadvertently is adding stairs to a population that's ultimately going to be a lot older in the future. So on one hand, you're sort of like playing whack-a-mole, where you're solving one problem, but kind of creating a maladaptation with another problem as well.
1: That's a great observation. Jesse, you have a concept in the book that I want to turn to. You talk about the reduced decision horizon strategy. I'd never heard it framed that way, but the idea of trying to lengthen the amount of time that governments, have to be able to engage in this adaptation. First of all, is that an accurate reading of that concept?
3: Yes, it's a strategy that's observed, particularly in the context of local governments, but we even see this in private enterprise formally within options analysis, but we'll leave that aside for now. Basically, it's the idea that local governments are just trying to buy time before they have to make tough decisions. And those tough decisions are about investments, but also disinvestment It's not just where we're going to build that flood wall, it's where we're going to decommission that water plant that's now been compromised by salt water or whatever that may be. It's a combination of the tough decisions around where to invest, where to disinvest, where to shape our land use and zoning decisions about the future of our population, all of which have severe political consequences somewhere along the way. And so there are incremental and adaptations and investments in engineering resilience and other forms of resilience that buy a little bit of time. And the argument that's often made, and it's a lim there's a fundamental limitation of this argument, is that we

0: problem. There's a lot of different growth dynamics that shape the public tax base and investments and disinvestments that local governments make that shape their exposure and vulnerability to climate. But at the end of the day, it very often is just a delay tactic for good reasons and maybe not so good reasons.
1: A line I frequently will give in class is never, never make a decision today that you can put off until tomorrow. It seems to be guides a lot of policy. But what immediately comes to mind here is you may try to buy a strategy to not make these decisions. I would add to your list a lack of, political will to be able to carry this out. But extreme weather events tend to disrupt that longer horizon. How much then, if along that strategy to try to extend decision making, how much of that gets disrupted as a result, of extreme weather events, and therefore decisions end up having to be made not only quickly, but under more duress?
0: It's an interesting question in the context of what's happening now in the dismantling or the sort of pullback in FEMA and FEMA's role in this country, because natural disasters, and I talk about this kind of post-FEMA context in the book, natural disasters often accelerate decision making in part because of a flood of federal dollars and resources that come into a local economy and to a local coffers by virtue of everything from sales taxes to just direct grants and loans. And that money forces decision making and accelerates the process. Not always, and in fact, a lot of research has shown that that's not necessarily a good thing. Sometimes these processes need to be more deliberate, more engaged with people in terms of procedural justice to really think through the problems and what the solutions are. They tend to, in many cases, just be invested in types and forms of resilience that reinforce the status quo. But what happens when we take FEMA out of the equation, which is very likely in substantive terms in coming years, and that federal aid and the era of austerity forces a kind of reverse proposition where the disasters trigger not an acceleration of decision making, but slowing down basic decision making about the provision of government services, particularly when the particularly in the context where trade-offs have to be made between capital and operating expenses. And we, in fact, we already see this in public finance now. States are cutting back on state transfers supporting local governments. Federal government, of course, pulling back on transfers. Somewhere in the order of about 20% of any local budget in this country is coming from state and federal government. That's pulling back significantly. Now people are having to make decisions about how many teachers they're going to have to fire, how many police officers they're going to have to let go, whatever that may be. There's fundamental conflicts that have nothing to do with climate. Climate tends to get thrown out the window in this set of trade-offs and debates about fiscal austerity and fiscal policy. So, in the context of that moment of disaster, in the context of austerity that we face now, I think it's totally uncharted territory. And you could certainly understand the prospects of a kind of climate doom loop where services go down, property tax goes up, or all taxes go up, the amenitization and value of the underlying properties begin to decline. Then that reinforces a cycle of declines in the tax roll, and you get a gradual decline of particular areas. So we're in uncharted horizons at the convergence of a municipal and fiscal crisis and that of the climate crisis. And it's hard to tell where we go in that context.
1: We only have a few minutes left, but I want to ask both of you this question. With the obvious, one obvious answer of having a federal government that acknowledges climate change and the need for action for climate change, if we were to change that, I'll start with Matt and then give Jesse the last word. What do you see should be the greatest priority for the federal government at addressing this obvious need for adaptation because of climate? Where would you focus the greatest attention?
2: No, that's a great question. And I would like to say adaptation, but I think honestly, the mitigation and reducing carbon emissions in this country is probably going to be the single best thing that we could ever do adaptation wise. It's like saving money for retirement when you're young or something similar to that. Like it's just something that we can do now that is relatively cheap, that's going to have the single largest outcome in the long in the grand scheme of things. If we think of Miami, just to use an example, I'm most familiar with it in terms of sea level rise. The difference between 3 feet and 6 feet of sea level rise in Miami is the difference between 100,000 people who have to move and 1.3 million.

0: people who have to move. So there's almost no amount of adaptation that's going to be okay in a world where, you know, almost 1.5 million Miamians have to move. Whereas reducing that is going to, reducing our carbon impact is going to have the single greatest effect on the adaptation that can be deployed in Miami, and that's the same across basically every community in the country.
1: Jesse, we have about 2 minutes left. I'll give you the last word on that question. Where would you focus our attention?
2: Yeah, I would reinforce the idea that climate mitigation, investing in decarbonizing our society, it has many co-benefits with adaptation, including the development and the growth of a green economy. And the benefits that comes in terms of new technologies, new jobs, new components of the labor force. It builds the political coalitions that are necessary for supporting adaptation. There's a big debate in the broader discourse between degrowth and green growth in our society. Should we invest in growing sustainability and decarbonizing and de-risking? Or should we think about significantly just reducing our consumption? And that's a gross oversimplification, of course, of degrowth discourse. But in a way, and this book comes down clearly in favor of green growth as a mechanism to advance social and environmental welfare, and to build the coalitions that are necessary to capture those co-benefits, in full recognition that our task is not to mitigate or adapt. Our task is to mitigate and adapt. And I think that the building those coalitions and those incentives economically ultimately will be the test of the future of post-climate of America.
1: We've been talking about the issue of climate adaptation, the importance of adaptation, finishing with a reminder that adaptation and mitigation are not separate, but should be considered as all a part of a coherent whole. The new book that is out called North, The Future of Post-Climate America. The author is Jesse Keenan. He's the Associate Professor of Sustainable Real Estate and Urban Planning and the Director of the Center on Climate Change and Urbanism at Tulane University. And Matt Hauer, he is the Charles B. Nam Associate Professor in the Department of Sociology's Center for Demography and Population Health at Florida State University. He's the co-author of Sea Level Rise in Human Migration and Demographic Change on the United States Coast, 2020 to 2100. I want to thank you both so much for sharing your time, your expertise, your thoughts on such an important issue. Thank you.
2: Thank you so much.
0: Thanks for having me.
3: And that's it for today's program. Thank you for listening. 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
3: It is Monday, August 3rd, 2026. My name is Sam Cedar. This is the five-time award-winning Majority Report. We are broadcasting live steps from the industrially ravaged Gowanus Canal in the heartland of America, downtown Brooklyn, USA. On the program today, Dr. Robert Bland, Assistant Professor of History and Africana Studies at the University of Tennessee, on his latest book, Requiem for Reconstruction, Black Counter-Memory and the Legacy of the Low Country's Lost Political Generation. Also on the program today, Trump calls off imminent Iran attacks because of a deal that the Iranians say hasn't even been discussed. Also on the program today, Todd Blanche agrees in writing to rescind the J6 slush fund and to barely narrow the Trump family IRS immunity, paving the way for the support of Republican holdouts. Oh, thought I had a... Oh, here it is.
4: Surprise, surprise.
3: Took a while. U.S. military asks its troops for creative ideas on how to punish the Iranians. Not a fake headline. Bernie Moreno, senator from Ohio, feeling pressure because of his election with Sherrod Brown coming up in November, says his son-in-law, Max Miller, has psychological issues surrounding his attacks on his daughter and should not be a congressperson. Doesn't call for him to drop out explicitly, though.
5: How brave.
3: Trump media will sell early access to Donald Trump's Truth Social post to investors looking for an edge for the small price of $100,000. Wildfires ravaged Spokane, Washington, and Western Canada. Meanwhile, global temperature jumps trigger more alarms from climate scientists. The DOJ finds the reflecting pool issues a function of a crappy renovation and dropped the charges against the so-called reflecting pool vandals.
6: 100% disagree.
5: Janine, how could you do this to me?
3: He's pissed. California Democratic Party endorses the billionaire tax, and its primary day tomorrow, Kansas, Michigan, Missouri, Virginia, and Washington. We will be covering the primary tomorrow night, and we will be starting the show. We will have no afternoon show tomorrow. We will start the show at approximately 6:15-ish. Because once we're off noon, we don't subscribe to, like, specific times.
5: Exactly.
3: That we don't do it that way.
5: We want to keep you on the edge of your seat as
3: exactly.
5: to when we'll be on air.
3: Welcome, ladies and gentlemen.
7: Unlike noon when we're always right on time.
3: Exactly. Sam Cedar, Emma Vigeland. No, I'm sorry. Marino is not running against Brown in Ohio. A correction. Husted is running against Brown in Ohio. Marino had beaten Brown months ago, but I suspect he's feeling some pressure because it doesn't look good for Husted to, Marino's the first person who has to criticize Max Miller in the Republican Party. Otherwise, no one else has permission to do it. Like, why are you getting out ahead of the guy whose kid it is who's getting abused? And so Marino's getting this pressure to say something. But Marino has some perhaps personal reasons to hesitate.
5: Yeah, some skeletons in his closet.
3: Well, I don't know if they're skeletons, if they're not. It's just maybe things he doesn't want to get out.
5: Mm-hmm.
3: But maybe they are skeletons.
7: Less of a closet than an inbox.
3: It's exactly.
5: I mean.
3: Closet's the operative word.
5: You're right. Maybe I should say he's got some twinks in his closet.
3: He's got some. On one hand, this guy is abusing my daughter. On the other hand, my son-in-law might know some things about me that I'm not trying to be too explicit about. Like how I keep getting pranked by interns who create Grindr accounts on my behalf. You know, that's one of the things. I do a similar thing in this. I just want everybody to be able to joke.
5: Exactly.
3: It's like The Office.
5: It's for morale.
3: Yeah, it's for morale. And I'm always encouraging people, sign me up for Grindr.
7: Fraudulently.
3: sign me up for some credit cards.
5: Yeah.
3: Use them yourself or something like that. You know, do the old mail a bag of poop to me. It's hilarious.
5: You love it.
6: Some people like, yes, man, I like to be humbled.
5: Exactly.
6: That's where he's coming from.
3: Exactly. Max Miller put out a Instagram video, and it's really compelling, showing how innocent he is.
5: Yeah. His argument's like, if I were a wife beater, would I really be wearing this white tank top?
3: Exactly. I mean, it's literally...
5: Because the arguments that he makes in this just bolster the idea that he's an abuser, because he sounds exactly like an abuser would sound.
3: He also has released audio recordings of him and his ex-wife, which he believes were exculpatory, but where it's like, the water I poured on her was not technically boiling.
7: Yeah.
3: It came from the tap. And then talking about denying that he had needles that ostensibly were for his...
5: TRT, which he's taking in his 30s as he blocks trans care.
3: Testosterone replacement therapy. In your 30s, you haven't really lost your testosterone as far as I know, but you use it to juice yourself. You can see that his frame is much more, you know, sort of like big than it used to be.
5: So he can feel like a big man as he, you know, breaks the collarbone of his little daughter.
3: Well, it turns out he didn't break the collarbone. She was afraid that he had.
5: Okay.
6: All right.
3: Yeah.
6: There you go.
7: Whoa, why was she so worried about that?
3: There, you know, there's some people who are just super neurotic about collarbones. Here is Max Miller, and that can drive a guy crazy. Here is Max Miller. Making it clear, and you know he's sincere because look at all of the kids' pictures that he 100% did not slide into the face of his cabinet doors just for the sake of this video.
7: So can we put them in front of me?
3: The idea that that's where you put your kids' art, highly suspect, but go ahead.
8: My former wife has claimed that during a custody exchange at my home that day, I assaulted her. Here's what actually happened, and I have the Ring doorbell footage that backs it up. She came to my home in a good mood, and we have text messages to prove it, which you'll have, to pick up our daughter early for a friend's birthday party. She was inside my house for several minutes when she left. The video shows her walking out, carrying our daughter calm, in the same good mood, showing no distress whatsoever. And as they left, you can hear me say, goodbye, I love you, and I love you, Ruthie. Literally telling my ex-wife that I still cared for her. Does that sound like somebody who would just walk out and who would have been violently thrown a wall and been abused?
3: Pause it for a second. Let's ask Ike Turner if that's actually the case.
7: Off camera, we don't know what happened, but on camera, everyone was behaving Like, they're putting on a face. Yeah, that might have happened.
5: It's also, like, the idea that he doesn't register that that might have been a way to prevent further violence is, like, the height of patriarchal blind spots.
7: Chilling.
3: Incidentally, the lawyer, Max Miller's ex-wife lawyer, has sought a restraining order against this guy.
5: Oh, and he has a previous accusation of violence from he was dating Stephanie Grisham, one of the Trump press secretaries from his first term, and she claimed that he slapped her across the face after she accused him of cheating. So, like, this isn't the first woman to even accuse him of violence.
3: Well, I mean, one never knows. I'm sure the lawyer... The lawyer is probably still friendly with him, too.
7: She had a good mood on the Ring footage. Okay, man.
8: Call the police after that. She didn't go to the hospital, ladies and gentlemen. Do you want to know what she did? She went straight to a child's birthday party.
3: What?
8: The very next day, we had a friendly phone call about our daughter's upcoming hospital procedure, and I drove in from Washington to be there for it. 6 days later, she offered to cook empanadas for me for dinner, just 2 days later after this alleged incident. Oof. The day after that, she invited me and my girlfriend, and which you'll have in text messages, to join her and our daughter at a playground. And that day, I just went with my former wife to the playground to spend time with our daughter. A week later,
3: pause it for a second.
8: On February 5th...
3: Also... This guy is reading this. It's like the first time he's read it. I just went.
6: Yeah, the sentence
3: with my
6: structure
3: is very strange there. I wonder if she's like, please bring your girlfriend so you will be less inclined to hit me.
5: Exactly.
7: Yeah, exactly.
5: And the fact he's saying that she should have gone to the police, but she went to the children's birthday party, probably with her child, to... You know, because she's tasked with the responsibility of keeping this household normal as you freak, like, wreak havoc upon all of us.
7: This is directed by the same guy who did Kevin Spacey's kitchen video.
5: I mean,
6: it's good to
5: honestly.
6: Sound angry, too, when you're denying domestic
5: right.
6: abuse allegations.
7: Yeah.
5: So she
6: a lot
5: cooked
6: of rage
5: for
6: in
5: me.
6: Your delivery.
5: She cooked for me. That couldn't have been a way to keep the peace in our extremely chaotic
3: household. She gave me an empanada,
5: household.
3: Ladies and gentlemen.
5: I mean, that's what is so amazing.
8: Later, on February 15th, she wrote to me in her own words, which you will see, I think it's great you and I are in a friendlier place. She then offered me more extra overnights with our daughter, which I can prove to every single one of you is recently. Every one of these messages is time-stamped on our court-sanctioned co-parenting app and is all in the packet. Only weeks later did the story of February 1st assault appear, so ask yourself, if I had assaulted her, would she had offered to cook me dinner 6 days later? Would she have invited me to spend an afternoon at the playground with her and our daughter? Would she have written that we were in a friendlier place? No, she wouldn't have, ladies and gentlemen.
5: Would she have offered to cook for me? Yeah, you know, like, I mean, man, it's like out of the 1950s, the misogyny. Yeah. Taking from Trump, who's telling women to smile more, it's like we really have gone back so far. And the reason he's even in power, by the way, is because Trump endorsed him over a primary challenger in 2022 who had voted for his impeachment. Right. So that's why there, you know, there's also this loyalty to him as well. He's a good soldier for Mr. Trump.
3: I also didn't like Stephanie Grisham and thought she should be slapped in the
5: yeah.
3: face. That's
5: yeah,
3: why.
5: Right.
3: That's the other thing. He had two things going for him.
6: He was compromised.
3: He was
6: and he hit women.
3: He right. was compromised. Yeah. He hit women.
5: She cooked dinner for me as an act of love. Obviously, it wasn't an act of fear to try to placate me as a volatile, violent person around me and my family, since we have to deal with him all the time as the father of my children. Couldn't have been that. It must have been earnest love and the fact that she is servile by nature.
3: Now, we know this, what do you call it, what is it, order? It escapes me. Was issued, what, like a week or two ago?
5: The restraining order?
3: The restraining order, and then the lawyer's one, the lawyer's restraining order was just 2 or 3 days ago. And like every great father, what you do in this situation is you wait and see how it shakes out and before you say anything. And Bernie Moreno has weighed in. As a father and husband, I can tell you the last 2 years have been pure hell for my wife, Bridget, our daughter, Emily, and our entire family in the aftermath of Emily's divorce. It has been horrific to watch this play out in full public view while all while knowing an innocent two-year-old girl is caught in the middle. Our priority has always been protecting our daughter and our granddaughter. Out of concern for the safety of the family, I hope to keep this matter private. But Max Miller's increasingly erratic and dangerous behavior has made that impossible.
5: AKA, you were willing to keep this private until it became more embarrassing for you to see, to not stand up for your abused daughter.
3: Exactly. I had no idea this was going to actually impact me and my public persona, in which case, if I had known, I would have stepped in earlier. If there had been any basic standards of character required to hold elected office, Max Miller fails them. He should not serve in the House of Representatives. I believe Max Miller needs to seek professional help to end the clear pattern of abuse he has left in his wake. I believe he should not be free to continue endangering others until he does. I ran for office because I wanted to make a difference for the country that gave me every opportunity to succeed and leave this nation better for my children and grandchildren. That sacrifice has been especially hard on my wife, Bridget.
5: Sacrifice?
3: Whose big heart and steady support has never wavered. I owe it to her, to Emily, and to my granddaughters to speak the truth now.
5: Oh, wow. You're such a big stand-up guy with the sacrifice you made by crypto breaking records, spending money on your behalf. Give me a break.
3: Parenthetically, when I say I owe it to them to speak the truth now, I mean parenthetically, as opposed to earlier when it could have actually had some material benefit. But now I see I'm in some political hot water, and the Republican Party may want to cut this guy loose, and they can't do it until I come up and speak out about it. The real question is going to be, is Max Miller now going to say, like, hey, let's revisit that Grindr account for a second?
5: Exactly.
3: But we shall save that for another day. One of the reasons why I think you're going to see the Republicans not call for Max Miller to drop out is because Brian Poindexter, running in Ohio's 7th District, is a pretty strong candidate. And this is looking more and more, particularly in the House side, like a wave year for Democrats, to the extent that we can have wave years anymore. Here is Brian Poindexter for Congress. Here is his launch video.
9: With the way things are going, I don't think working people like you and me are going to hold on much longer. I mean, we're working harder and harder, and we're getting less and less. Growing up in the 80s on the west side of Cleveland, we didn't have much, but an honest day's work was enough to provide for your family. My dad was a machinist with the IAM for 46 years. That one job was enough to support a family of eight. That is obviously not possible anymore. I got my first job at a machine shop at 15 years old. I worked 7 days a week. It was 1995. I was making $6 an hour, which at the time wasn't that bad. You know what's really messed up? Is minimum wage is barely more than I made over 30 years ago. We're hurting, man. We're hurting just to boost the profit margins of those who have too much. What really pisses me off is we're struggling to make ends meet, and we got a guy on pace to be a f***ing trillionaire. Our whole district could be millionaires with the amount of money that one guy is going to accumulate for himself. And good people can't even get SNAP benefits? That's crazy to me. And I'm tired. I am tired of the Republicans who are in the pockets of the rich and the corporations. I'm tired of the sellout Democrats, too. The ones who fight for everybody else except for the working people. We have to fundamentally change who has power in our country. The time is now. We don't have time to wait. We got to raise the minimum wage. We got to protect workers. We got to strengthen unions, save Social Security, and guarantee health care. I'm Brian Poindexter. I'm a dad. I'm a union iron worker. I'm a Browns fan. I'm a Brook Park City Council member. And I'm running for Congress to end this corruption. Our current Congress.
3: There you go.
5: Boom.
3: That's pretty good. It's a pretty good ad.
7: I think I know who I'd vote for between him and Max Miller.
5: Max Miller.
3: Going to be interesting to see how that plays out. Meanwhile, we have primaries tomorrow. We'll be covering that later in the day, so there'll be no normal show at noon. We'll start around 6:15-ish.
5: Yes.
3: This is the classic primary time to start, 6:15-ish. In a moment, we're going to be talking to Dr. Robert Bland, assistant professor of history and Africana studies at the University of Tennessee, on to discuss his book, Requiem for Reconstruction, A Black Counter Memory and the Legacy of the Low Country's Lost Political Generation. And later in the fun half, although you may hear him during the ad read, we're going to have a special guest on who's going to there's an array of things he's probably going to do. I don't know. Tell tales out of school. Hopefully will not be one of them. I don't know what he's doing right now. I think he's probably playing a video game. Hey, folks. 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We will put the link in the podcast and YouTube description. Also sponsoring the program today is Smalls. What is Smalls at Smalls.com/majority? It is a really great healthy cat food. They have all sorts of snacks. They got special things. And my cat, as this professional assessor of my cat will mention, is extremely picky, isn't he?
10: Can you hear me?
3: Yes.
10: Yeah. So our cat Griffin.
3: Yeah.
10: He doesn't eat anything. Like he eats like one, like he really, every time we try and get him a new food brand, he won't eat it. And we use Smalls and he ate it. He liked it. So
3: he liked it. And
10: he doesn't eat anything.
3: The broth. He's a very picky eater.
10: All right. Can I go now?
3: Yeah, you can go now.
10: Okay. Bye-bye.
3: Bye-bye. Great job. Great job. They've got, they got a broth that you can pour into the food. It like hypercharges it. I mean, it's like chicken broth or
5: right.
3: Bird broth. My cat loves it. Also, it's very helpful because that's where cats get most of their hydration is actually from their wet food.
5: Especially for male cats, very necessary.
3: I didn't realize that.
5: Well, they can sometimes have more issues with their urinary tract, so it's good to get them more.
3: Okay.
5: Hydration.
3: I didn't know about that. Oh, the other thing is the poops don't stink. The quality of the food, I mean, it makes sense when you think about it. 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All right, quick break. And we'll be talking to Dr. Robert Bland.

0: We are back. Sam Seder, Emma Vigeland on the Majority Report. I want to welcome to the program Dr. Robert Bland, Assistant Professor of History and Africana Studies at the University of Tennessee, on his new book, Requiem for Reconstruction, Black Counter Memory, and the Legacy of the Low Country's Lost Political Generation. Professor, welcome to the program.
1: Sam, thank you for inviting me. I'm glad to be here.
0: Let's get into some basics. I mean, I hope this audience has a full understanding of what Reconstruction was, but we always have new people. Just give us the basic outlines of Reconstruction. Obviously, in the wake of the Civil War, we have three Reconstruction amendments passed by the radical Republicans, the 13th, 14th, and 15th. But there was a lot more happening, at least in the states, I guess about 12 years. I mean, you can give us a sense if you have a different timeline, but tell us a little bit more about that.
1: Right. No, I mean, Reconstruction is the effort to rebuild the nation after the Civil War, right? And it is the top-down process that is the Reconstruction Amendments. It is the restitching of the nation's legal and political institutions, as well as its cultural fabric. And at the grassroots level, right, it is the first effort to truly make the nation a multiracial democracy. We generally give it the timeline from 1865 to 1877, although some scholars want to push for a long Reconstruction that goes into the 1880s and 1890s. Maybe to put it bluntly, right, this is a grammar for understanding American history, right? So in the way that we sometimes understand the arc of the universe bending towards justice, the moral arc of the universe bending towards justice, Reconstruction asks us to take a more tragic view of U.S. history, right? It is the effort to live up to those highest ideals. It is also the confrontation with white supremacy, with anti-democratic practices, with the consolidation of big businesses, the kind of conservative term in the Supreme Court, that all lead to not only the Jim Crow era, but also, right, the broad anti-democratic world that had to be undone by the New Deal and later the Civil Rights Movement.
0: One of the things that astounds me about Reconstruction is how it has been, and, you know, I went to college in the 80s. I think we maybe barely touched on it. I wasn't a history major, but nevertheless, certainly in high school, elementary school, junior high, as we called it back then, I don't even know if I heard the word. And we lived in this country with a completely bastardized version of the history that came from, that was known as the Dunning School. Just speak about this, because this is very much about how Reconstruction, how we came to understand, particularly how folks in the African-American community came to understand Reconstruction retrospectively. But talk about the how, in many respects, Reconstruction was both memory hold and then

0: we had an entire redemption lost cause sort of myth, and then the Dunning School and how that went away.
1: Right. Before going to graduate school, I was a high school social studies teacher. And so there's a practical difficulty of Reconstruction falls at the end of the fall semester or the beginning of the spring semester. So you get maybe a couple of days to cover it. But there's a more insidious kind of reason most Americans don't learn about it, which is the United Daughters of the Confederacy had a lot of power in controlling textbooks at the turn of the century up through the 1950s, 1960s. And those textbooks were sympathetic to the Confederacy, sympathetic to the myth of the lost cause that not only venerated Robert E. Lee and Stonewall Jackson, but also told the story of slavery as a beneficent institution, talking about the various ways that the abolitionists were extremists, characterized the effort to provide African Americans with the political and legal equality as misguided. And that comes from a group of historians also known as the Dunning School. These are the students of William Archibald Dunning, who was a professor at Columbia University, trained in political science. But that training, right, provides really the foundation for modern American history, right? We don't have a historical profession in the United States that takes seriously historiographical arguments, argues and kind of builds on other legacy and work of historians. So in some ways, right, the Dunning School is both the foundation of the modern historical profession and the foundation for an incredibly dangerous mythological vision of history that ultimately is undone by folks like W.E.B. Du Bois, Carter G. Woodson, John Hope Franklin, and contesting those myths, right, that slavery was a beneficial institution, that the Confederacy was not fighting for the protection of slavery, it was fighting for states' rights, that Reconstruction was this misguided radical effort, and instead, right, thinking about the democratic promise of the era, which later historians brought back into our national narratives around U.S. history.
0: All right, and before we get into sort of the Black counter memory and its legacy, let's talk about the Low Country. Low Country, as far as I know, South Carolina, Georgia, some parts of Florida. Why focus there as opposed to across other parts of the Confederacy?
1: Right. So historians have returned to the Low Country over and over again. One, it was the site of the largest slave society on the Eastern Seaboard and one of the most enduring slave societies on the Eastern Seaboard. Right, it had a Black majority that the contemporaries of the time noted, right, the planters had an absentee system where these kind of large rice and indigo and cotton plantations were left absentee while the great planter class lived in places like Charleston and Beaufort and Savannah. These are the architects of the secession, right? The Civil War begins because these planters, these politicians have the deepest criticisms about the Declaration of Independence, about this idea of all men being created equal. And later, right, during the Civil War, Northern abolitionists, Northern missionaries travel to the South Carolina Low Country precisely because it has this Black majority, because the planter class there was defeated early on in the Civil War. It was the first place where people began what we call wartime Reconstruction, right? This is the effort to establish a post-slavery society. It is the beginning of a postbellum world, the world we call Reconstruction. And so to understand Reconstruction, historians have turned to the Low Country over and over again, because all the major themes that we understand as happening in important Reconstruction begin in the Low Country with regards to the destruction of slavery, the kind of expansion of universal manhood suffrage, rebuilding the economy of the South, the Freedmen's Bureau, as well as, right, the kind of enduring power of the Confederacy and kind of the way that they bided their time until they got to this era we now call redemption, where they used incredible amounts of paramilitary violence to overthrow multiracial democracy in the South.
0: Yeah, as we get into this, I just want people to keep in mind that we had like maybe a dozen major, I don't know what else to call them, like pogroms, political violence to take out Black political class, some instances moneyed class, and South Carolina was one of those sites in South Carolina, like you say, had the largest black population, freedmen population, I guess. And so they had the most success politically. I think it's South Carolina and Mississippi, if I remember correctly, had the largest black populations and significant black political power. And when it became clear to them they couldn't get rid of it through politics, they move on to essentially, war. And the federal government is nowhere to be found. But so let's get into the people that you focus on in that era. Two names stick out for me is William Whipper and Robert Smalls. Tell us who they were.
1: Right, right. So William Whipper and Robert Smalls really represent two ends of the counter memory of Reconstruction that is emerging in the black world in the late 19th and early 20th century. William J. Whipper is born in the North. He's the nephew of a prominent black abolitionist. He travels to South Carolina as part of the United States Colored Troops, remains as an agent as the Freedmen's Bureau, serves in the state legislature, will become later a judge in the kind of Lowcountry probate court. He, in many ways, embodies a cohort that I call the Reconstruction Generation, right? A group of black Northerners who see the wheels of history turning at this very moment during the Civil War and during Reconstruction and wants to take a part in that, right? Kind of see his generation's political project in the same way that many who kind of traveled to Mississippi during the 1960s and 1970s saw Freedom Summer as a kind of generational historical project. He's educated. He's a little bit of an elitist. He is, in a lot of ways, right, a kind of represents this emerging talented 10th that W.E.B. Du Bois sometimes talks about. On the other side, you have Robert Smalls, who's born into slavery, who is working in the Charleston ports at the time of the Civil War, and embarks on one of the most heroic feats that we've seen in kind of U.S. history, right? Kind of at the dead of night, takes a Confederate ship alongside his family, navigates that ship past several Confederate checkpoints, masters all the kind of signals that you need to master to kind of get past those checkpoints, delivers that ship to the Union Navy, right? This is a kind of made-for Disney movie in some ways.
0: It's crazy, crazy story.
1: Right, right. Not enough people know about Robert Smalls. He's an American hero in many ways. Remains in the Lowcountry, will become a congressman, will become a general in the state National Guard, will be a kind of prominent leader in the Republican Party well into the 1880s, 1890s, and will be an appointed collector of the customs in the Port of Beaufort well until 1912 when Woodrow Wilson effectively segregates the federal government. Robert Smalls emerges as a national celebrity, speaks for a more grassroots version of democracy, again, never formally educated, comes from a Gullah Geechee group in the Lowcountry that has more Africanisms, can tie their cultural heritage in many ways to a kind of deeper, more robust grassroots democracy, and putting them together. They often were political enemies. They confronted each other at various moments in both Washington, D.C. and the Lowcountry, but they were critical in kind of ultimately forming a dialectic that produced a larger story of the Lowcountry that I think is the foundation for what we understand as modern African-American history. Right? And that story becomes a central story.
0: Well, one thing I want to note about Smalls, he authored the law that basically started, mandatory public schools in this country, in South Carolina. And, people should understand the reason why you see people who are hostile to racial parity in this country go after the Department of Education is because they know fundamentally one of the first sort of building blocks of building the society that the 13th, 14th, and 15th Amendments envision was public school. And that's where the idea of it being for everybody came from. And one note about Whipper. Whipper strikes me, when I was reading about Whipper in your book, he struck me as like almost like a, there were whispers of Daniel Moynihan, or in Daniel Moynihan, who was a senator from New York, obviously, you know, but who had this notion of like, there's a cultural and moral deficit that is, you know, not the fault of black people, but it exists there. That had their moment in, I guess, the 80s, maybe it was, I can't remember now. But Whipper had some of that as well.
1: Right, right. No, I think you can tie William Whipper to a W.E.B. Du Bois, early W.E.B. Du Bois. You can tie him to think about the Bill Cosby pound cake speech. There is a conservative strand, right? Again, he's also a person who is fighting for women's right to vote in the South Carolina state constitution. So his elitism is a tricky thing to kind of put right. in a kind of 20th, 21st century context. And I mean, again, Robert Smalls is also a figure who, in some ways, I can see connecting to someone like a Jim Clyburn, right? Kind of a figure who, on the one hand, has incredible power, understands how the inner workings of politics happen, but also upsets many of the younger generation who are more politically radical than him, want to push the Republican Party in a more progressive direction. And Robert Smalls, in many ways, like a lot of the political figures of his generation, sees party loyalty above ideology in some ways.
0: Tell us a little bit about, like, as we go through the sort of the book, the Port Royal experiment.
1: Right, right. The Port Royal experiment is that moment where many of these northern missionaries, white and black, travel to the South Carolina Sea Islands during the 1860s, 1862, 1863, and begin establishing a post-slavery society. It's most famously documented by a historian by the name of Willie Lee Rose, who writes a book called The Rehearsal for Reconstruction, and my book in many ways riffs and kind of is in conversation with her work. But these are teachers like Laura Towne, a white woman from Massachusetts, who's kind of one of the most radical abolitionists of her day, founds the first black school in the South in 1862, the Penn School, that's still on St. Helena Island in South Carolina, no longer a school, but is a historical center. You have many people who are going to the South Carolina Lowcountry to take part in building churches and providing other types of educational institutions. This is the work of the Freedmen's Bureau a little bit later. And then there is the just broader project of bringing what we might call free labor ideology. This is the vision at the center of the modern Republican Party that says, instead of building a society based on slave labor, based on coercion, we can build a society built on contracts, built on schools, building about kind of people building, pulling themselves up from their bootstraps, right? This is the vision of Abraham Lincoln. This is the vision of a figure like Salmon P. Chase. This is the vision that the Republican Party begins the war in 1861, saying that if you're going to build a society, a morally superior society in the South, you build it on this economic and political foundation.
0: In that era also, tell us about Frances Ann Rowland.
1: Right, right. Frances Ann Rowland is a fascinating and remarkable figure. She's born free in South Carolina to one of the prominent free black communities in the South. She's educated in Philadelphia, returns to the South Carolina Lowcountry during the Civil War precisely because it was this place where so much political firmament was happening because there was so much energy in the area. She starts off as a teacher. She writes a biography. A prominent black abolitionist by the name of Martin Delaney. She has to hide her name, calls herself Frank instead of Francis when she writes that biography, but founds a newspaper. She's going to marry William James Whipper. She is going to, in many ways, right, represent a kind of feminist tradition that is in this Reconstruction generation. And she's going to remain involved in politics. She's going to move to Washington, D.C. in the 1880s, take part in that kind of black elite literary world. She will be one of the contributors to a long-desired encyclopedia of Black America, right? And so her life, her journey, in many ways captures the march not only towards multiracial democracy, but also preserving this counter-memory, this history of Reconstruction that is being erased at the same time by the Lost Cause, by the Dunning School, by those violent redeemers in the South.
0: Let's... when we move to through into like the next era, I guess, as like the beginnings of the remembering of Reconstruction happen. Walk us through some of the key moments in that and how they're reconstructed. You have the Hamburg massacre in 1876, and the attempts to minimize Black political power by the creation of new counties. I mean, I guess we see that. See a lot of that today with some form of redistricting. I mean, walk us through that era as the success of Reconstruction is now being undermined.
1: Right. So this is one of these historical questions that remains evergreen, right? When did Reconstruction end? And in places like Mississippi and Georgia, when you get to the early 1870s, Republican government had already been overthrown, right? This is the moment of the Republican Party being the party of freed people, being the party of multiracial democracy. In South Carolina, you have the Hamburg massacre. You have this big 1876 election. Rutherford Hayes is sitting below the threshold to receive the necessary electoral college votes. South Carolina is one of those states where both the Republican and Democratic parties say they've won the presidential election. Louisiana, Florida are also in that basket. There's a lot of debate about, was there a compromise of 1877? And to the extent that the Republican Party pulls out of troops and they largely leave the South to the Democratic Party, that is true. But in places like the Lowcountry, in places like North Carolina, Wilmington, you have a few political districts, a few congressional districts where Black political leaders can still hold local power, still send delegates to the state house, and still send congressmen like Robert Smalls to Washington. This is, again, not a triumphant battle. You still have groups like the Red Shirts committing paramilitary violence in the 1870s. Those who are eschewing violence, saying we don't want to use too much violence because that'll bring the federal government back to the South. You begin to see gerrymandering. And one of the arguments I'm making in the book is that to find the origins of racial gerrymandering, you have to really look at this specific moment in Reconstruction, as well as the redrawing of districts, right? And kind of Beaufort County is really the Black hub of political power in the South Carolina Lowcountry. And in the late 1870s, that district is cut in half, and the half that is kind of has a higher white population is named after Wade Hampton. It becomes Hampton County, and Hampton is a slaveholder. He was a general in the Confederacy. He's the first Democratic governor of South Carolina after Reconstruction, even though Reconstruction continues to persist in the Lowcountry. So we can see that Jim Crow doesn't happen all at once. The Lowcountry remains a kind of site where Republican Party rule continues. But this battle over Reconstruction is an important story in the late 19th century. It continues, and the struggle doesn't end all at once.
0: I mean, it's sort of shocking that 140 years later or so, we still haven't figured out how to deal with racial gerrymandering.
1: Right. No, this is, it often, right, overlaps, right? They didn't have that language. They obviously didn't have the constitutional protections. The people raised red flags at the time that this clearly is anti-democratic. This is something that violates, if not the letter, the spirit of the 15th Amendment. But it often kind of fell in that same kind of category that the Supreme Court recently used, that this is part of what the Constitution says about political redistricting, that political power, political parties, state political parties have the right to rewrite their districts every 10 years in response to the census. And so this is a kind of persistent force in American political life, American political history.
0: So as we move through this sort of end of Reconstruction and the sort of like, I guess, what in retrospect we know, maybe they didn't realize at the time was the post-Reconstruction era. Smalls is the last Reconstruction congressman. Tell us of Decoration Day. We're a month.

0: it kind of expands beyond just South Carolina, becomes a kind of national holiday to remember the war dead. In the Low Country in particular, it becomes this really important holiday to preserve the Union memory, the memory of a war not just about states' rights, not just about manly heroic valor, but about emancipation, about trying to build multiracial democracy. And up until World War I, you had thousands of people, sometimes tens of thousands of people, descending on the Low Country to not only honor the Union dead. There's a national cemetery in the Low Country, one of the few national cemeteries that was in the former Confederacy. But you also have people who are treating this like a grand holiday, right? This is one of these places where there's a social component, a cultural component, right? This is a kind of place where people feel the spirit of freedom, feel the spirit of emancipation, right? It is, in many ways, a lost holiday, because after 1915 or so, right, you have Birth of a Nation, you have segregation spreading across the South. Decoration Day shrinks in the Low Country across the South. It becomes a segregated holiday before essentially disappearing from our cultural vocabulary. But in the late 19th and early 20th centuries, this was probably one of the most important holidays in the Black South.
1: And then let's talk about the sort of changes in education and how, as we exit Reconstruction, there's a, within the sort of Black intellectual class, a split on how to sort of perceive Reconstruction. And talk about that and its implications.
0: Well, as you mentioned earlier, Sam, right, Robert Smalls, one of these architects of the Reconstruction generation, is a firm believer in public schools, helps found one of the first public schools for Black school children in South Carolina. Laura Towne, the white abolitionist that I mentioned before, founds one of the first Black schools in the South for Black school children in the South Carolina Low Country. Education is the cornerstone of the Reconstruction generation, right? During slavery, enslaved people were not allowed to learn to read or write, right? The kind of formal education was something denied, and that ability to access that really embodied this specific idea of freedom. You also have a kind of wide swath of historically Black colleges that are formed during this moment. Howard University, Howard Law School, Fisk, many other historically Black colleges. At the turn of the century, as the Reconstruction generation begins to pass away, you have a changing of the guard, right? You go from a kind of Reconstruction generation that emphasizes liberal arts education, academic training, to a vision held by someone many of your viewers and listeners would know, Booker T. Washington, who has a more conservative vision of education, wants to emphasize industrial training, vocational skills. He comes out of a school called Hampton, what was then the Hampton Institute is now Hampton University. The founder of Hampton is incredibly hostile towards Reconstruction, and Booker T. Washington inherits some of that hostility. And one of the things they do is they set their sight on many of these schools that were founded across the South during Reconstruction, and they transform not only the education and the curriculum, but the historical memory, right? They try to transform these institutions into vehicles for a more conservative political and educational class. And this, again, is strategic, right? This is a moment where Jim Crow is the law of the land, where disfranchisement has happened. If you're going to have a school that is going to get support from local white elites, you have to forget Reconstruction. And yet, at the same time, as these teachers who are trained by Booker T. Washington and trained at Hampton, who have maybe some conservative ideals, they're confronting people like Robert Smalls, who's still alive. They're confronting former Reconstruction politicians who are donating land and helping found buildings. The Penn School, which again begins as a radical Reconstruction institution, is transformed by Booker T. Washington and becomes a more conservative industrial school, ultimately has a building named after a Reconstruction congressman, the Gantt Cottage. And that cottage is one of the places where Martin Luther King drafts the I Have a Dream speech, right? So we can think about the counter memory of Reconstruction moving forward in many ways. That first Reconstruction becomes the foundation for the civil rights movement, which some scholars call the second Reconstruction.
1: Well, analyze for me that decision that is strategic. I mean, difficult to judge in that moment when you're talking about first generation or, you know, the second generation at best freedmen, you know, and education is hugely important, and the primary mission

0: is to try and develop some type of, if not political power, because it's already been sort of violently ripped from you, but at least some type of economic power and some type of status within the context of society. So, you know, easy to, on some level, to understand that we've got a compromise here because we have not many roots. But what were the implications of the Black community also making these sort of calculations to understate the success of Reconstruction and to sort of validate some of the critiques of it as a compromise of going forward with, you know, being able to maintain the existence of these institutions?
1: Right, right. I mean, this is right, the story of political history in the United States, right? For those who are fighting for progressive causes, right? Do you hold on to the ideology no matter the cost, or do you kind of pursue a strategy where you take half a loaf, where you build where you are, you build a base in hard times, you have to hunker down, you have to kind of wait for the tides to change to kind of really change your strategy, move from defense to offense, right? And in a lot of ways, Booker T. Washington is a defensively minded thinker, right? He is building institutions that will receive donations from the Rockefellers and the Carnegies and the kind of industrial elite who are also abandoning Reconstruction, right? This is a moment in history where the Republican Party, which was once been the party of abolitionism, which had once been the party of radical Republicanism, again, not the majority, but a strong wing of that, the Republican Party. And by the time you get to the 1890s, early 20th century, right, you see this is the party of imperial expansion. This is the party of big business. This is the party of the gold standard. And certainly in the South, right, this is a moment where the solid South emerges, where the populist and kind of democratic movements that were trying to build multiracial democracy among poor whites and poor Blacks have been largely defeated by the conservative oligarchs, the New South business leaders. And so there's not a lot of room to navigate, right? Booker T. Washington is one of the few figures, right? And again, this is giving Booker T. Washington a lot of country. But if you were to be generous to Washington, you highlight the fact that he is living in an era where it is very difficult to imagine a progressive politics in the American South, and that any direction you're going to build something for Black Southerners is going to have to navigate between Scylla and Charybdis.
0: Because at that time, too, it's realized by folks at that time, like, the cavalry is literally not coming. Like, the federal government has already said, we're not getting involved in essentially the trampling of the spirit, if not the letter, of these new constitutional amendments.
1: Right. The last moment for that cavalry to arrive would have been the early 1890s, where there was a federal elections bill before the Congress. And there was certainly kind of that last guard of the radical Republicans pushing for it. And Robert Smalls kind of advocating in the national press, there are crimes against people's political rights happening. When that bill is kind of stifled in the U.S. Senate, when Mississippi and South Carolina rewrite their constitutions to allow literacy tests, other disfranchisement measures like grandfather clauses, you have a world where it is nearly impossible to imagine the federal government protecting the political rights of those in the South.
0: What, as we wrap up, what thematically, in terms of the, because in many respects, this is an intellectual history centered around how an idea, or I should say, how like an era disappears or lives on in various ways. As a historian of ideas, like what are the lessons in terms of what makes things, what carries ideas through time?
1: Right, right. I'll begin with this. I'll end with this story, right? I mentioned that I was a high school social studies teacher. I taught high school social studies in Jackson, Mississippi. And the high school was named Jim Hill High School, and it was named after James Hill, the last Black legislator to serve in the Mississippi State House before Jim Crow officially disfranchised and removed Black political power in that state for a century. That school was on Lynch Street, which was named after John Roy Lynch, the last Black congressman to serve in the Mississippi for Mississippi in the U.S. Congress until you get to the post-voting rights era, right? I mean, again, we can think about history going backward, and Reconstruction in many ways provides us a grammar understanding that American history can go backward, right? At any given moment, the generation of political change can be reversed. And we're in many ways seeing that right now with the kind of undoing of the Voting Rights Act. And yet, right, people understand that in these moments, you can bide your time. You can build counter histories and counter memories and institutions in places like Mississippi, in places like South Carolina, places that were hubs of secessionism, that were hubs of Jim Crow, that were architects of the kind of current political order that is moving us away from the Obama era and the third Reconstruction. And so in a moment where many folks who are fighting for multiracial democracy, fighting for political equality, fighting for a more expansive social democracy for all, you can kind of imagine that base building effort, right? Those institutions that might seem small, might seem insignificant, but also could be foundations for future movements, can survive the storm for the next political era.
0: It's fascinating stuff. Dr. Robert Bland, Assistant Professor of History and Africana Studies at the University of Tennessee. The book is Requiem for Reconstruction, Black Counter Memory, and the Legacy of the Lowcountry's Lost Political Generation. We'll put a link to that at majority.fm. and in the podcast and YouTube descriptions. Thanks so much for your time today. Really appreciate it.
1: Thank you. Have a good one.
2: Thanks so much.
0: All right, folks. We're going to take a quick break and then head into the fun half. Maybe what we'll do is up front have a hear something from our special guest. Then he'll go away and then come back a little bit later towards the very end.
2: Okay.
0: Folks, just a reminder, it's your support that makes this show possible. You can become a member by going to jointhemajorityreport.com. When you do, you not only get the free show free of commercials, but you also get the fun half. And don't forget, tomorrow, we're going to be starting the program 6:15-ish on the dot. Right on the nose of 6:15-ish.
2: So don't panic if you know, we're not live.
0: It's going to be right on the nose of 6:15-ish.
3: I wonder what on the nose means.
0: Huh? It's going to be on and around the nose.
2: It's going to be on the face somewhere.
0: Somewhere on the face of 6:15-ish p.m. Eastern tomorrow. We're going to do our show and just roll it into our coverage of the Michigan primary. Is going to be the big one, obviously. The press, as it were, the mainstream press, the conventional wisdom has it that if Abdul al-Sayed wins, it really is a watershed moment for progressives in this country, because Michigan is considered particularly you know, when you talk about statewide, like a purplish state. And so this is going to be a big deal tonight. And be assured, folks like Jim Carville or James Carville and all of these sort of centrists will be talking about how Michigan is really not really relevant.
2: Yeah.
0: Because it's not.
3: Coastal.
2: It's not purple enough.
0: Well, you know, it's first if it was like, well, it's New York, and then and we're gonna, you know, we have a very progressive candidate now in Maine as well, and Troy Jackson. But of course that's coastal. And then Michigan, well, it's
4: Lake
0: so
4: Michigan.
0: So close to the Great Lake is like, honestly, you look at it, you think like this isn't
3: There's
0: a lake.
3: Beaches.
2: Great
0: like
2: Lake is basically an ocean.
0: They're going to be like, well, when's a progressive going to win in a place like, you know, Mississippi?
2: Tennessee, how about that? That might actually be a test case just 48 hours later, because there's Justin Pearson, who's going to be on the ballot on a Thursday in Tennessee. You know, they're trying to make it as difficult for people to vote as possible by not putting it on the traditional Tuesday. But you have Pearson.
3: After Ben had a good showing in Tennessee earlier in the year, too. And I'll just say, like, the centrists that think that maybe if it was a less DSA candidate, they would have won. I think that probably... No, I think she probably had a better chance because of her ideology.
2: The organizing with DSA. If you don't have the name recognition, like Abdullah Syed does, because he's run statewide, he's been an elected, he's been an official in the state, a health official, DSA has shown so far to be an advantage for those kinds of candidates.
3: Abdullah's not DSA.
2: Well, that's what I'm saying.
3: Yeah.
2: But I'm saying his name recognition is an exception in terms of his platform. But there have been, you know, candidates who haven't had his platform or who have had DSA-type platforms but don't have name recognition, like Gonzalez in that Colorado race. I keep using that as an example, who could have maybe benefited because she was outspent like 16-1 from DSA infrastructure because she didn't have the name recognition.
0: I would also say that I think, like... it's probably even more problematic to not have that support when there is a high-profile DSA candidate running in the same election, not necessarily against it. But so, like, the energy can go to
2: Quiros. As it did.
0: This will be really interesting. And the other thing that I have to say, and I'm sure we'll get into this tomorrow night, that has been absent from all the media that is around sort of like this progressive surge is the abject failure on their own terms of the Democratic establishment. I mean, Janet Mills, Haley Stevens, these were the most prominent picks by Kristen Gillibrand and Chuck Schumer.
2: And we'll see with Angie Craig next week in Minnesota.
0: And total flame out. I mean, just abject failure. And the important thing to take from this is that the argument of electability and leave it to the professionals has completely fallen apart. To the extent that we have seen victories from the more progressive wing of the Democratic Party or those who are playing in that wing, part of it is ideological. Part of it is just a sort of like sense, although, you know, it's certainly been adopted by the moderates, as it were, this idea of legitimately fighting. But a big part of it is there is been a complete hollowing out of that apparatus.
2: Yeah.
0: In part because there's a complete lack of sort of like reason that they're running. Well, like, you know, like, why was Janet Mills running?
2: Battle tested.
0: She couldn't. Exactly. She had no reason that she was running. Well, like, what is...
4: She said, "I'll see you in court," to Donald Trump, and it went viral.
0: No, like, I understand why Chuck Schumer thought she was good. Yeah. But, like, why was she... To do what? Like, there's a complete absence of a vision or an agenda.
2: But Brian's been pointing this out a lot, how, and now I can't stop noticing it, every other sentence Haley Stevens that comes out of her mouth is about how she's gonna run through something and just be very violent.
4: Violent nothing.
3: It's in the abstract.
2: And work hard. And well, but there's
0: no
2: agenda.
0: That they gotta fight.
2: But there's no agenda to fight on
0: behalf
2: of.
0: But they have nothing to fight.
2: Yes.
4: It's shadow boxing.
2: But that's also, so like, then you just take, why that has no credibility is, one, maybe in the past it would have been sufficient to fight Donald Trump, just be the fighter. I'm proven to be the fighter. Right, in 2018. But they don't have the credibility on fighting Donald Trump. So then now they don't have credibility on policy either. So it benefits Abdullah Syed in two ways. They don't have the credibility to fight Trump if that's your like more shallow litmus test as a Democratic primary voter. But then you're also then more primed to listen to policy arguments from the people that have more credibility on fighting Donald Trump.
3: And what world are you trying to create even outside of Trump? Because Trump's going to die. Like, what world has, from like Bill Clinton onward, what world have they been trying to create? Like, the world where we cut Medicare and the corporations come in and employ people? Like, at least Republicans, we've said this all the time, like, they have a vision. It's like feds in the streets chasing immigrants,
2: yeah,
3: and starting wars. What is the actual vision for any, like, establishment Democrat besides let's ask the donors what they want from Congress this year?
0: We'll get more into this later in the program. Also, folks, justcoffee.coop, fair trade coffee, hot chocolate. Use your coupon code MAJORITY, get 10% off. We'll be... Oh, Matt, what's happening in the... It's justcoffee.coop. We'll put the link, obviously, in the show notes. Matt!
3: Patreon.com/LeftReckoning. David Griscom and I did a Sunday show for patrons. We talked about Sam Altman. Literally saying we're very close to developing a genie that can grant any wish with AI, and I'll just say we are not close to that, and you will not see that. You'll not see that.
0: Oh, come on.
3: You won't see Mars either. Like, you're not seeing any of this. Let's talk about we get healthcare and stop thinking about data centers on the moon.
2: Well,
0: into the office today. I saw Matt rubbing his computer three times.
3: Like, it's a genie. Yeah, exactly.
4: Well, Sam already wasted one on a whistleblower, I think. So probably down to two wishes.
3: We also talk about Shama Sawant's media tour and why we haven't commented publicly on her run, which is as a favor to her because we don't believe in it. But we would love to be proven wrong. So
2: I love how tech went from promising like sci-fi things on Mars to promising literal magic with genies.
3: Yeah. Like, no, 5 more years. Just give it 5 more years, and
2: they think we're all so dumb.
3: A wish. just ask the computer what you want, and if it's like, I want to own my hometown, it's like, oh well, it's kind of a tough wish. I don't know if like our computer chips can do that for you.
0: See you in the fun half.
5: You are in for it.
0: All right, folks, 646-257-3920. See you in the fun.

0: Danarchy.
1: Alpha males are back, back, back, back, back. Boy is back. And the alpha males are back, back.
2: Just as delicious as you could imagine.
1: The alpha males are back, back, back, back, back. Boy is back. And the alpha males are back, back, back, back.
3: Just want to degrade the white man.
1: Alpha males are back, back.
4: I take all of it to my throat.
1: Alpha males are back, back, back, back.
5: Snowflake says what?
1: The alpha males are back, back, back, back, back.
4: You are a madman.
1: And the alpha males are back, back.
6: Oh no, Sam Cedar, what a fucking nightmare.
7: Can you bring back the DJ?
2: Yeah, or a couple of them, just put them in rotation.
7: DJ Danner.
8: Well, the problem with those is they're like 45 seconds long, so I don't know if they're enough for the break.
5: That's fucking nonsense.
3: See white people doing drugs that look worse than normal white people, and all white people look disgusting.
1: And the alpha males,
3: psych, fuck them, fuck them.
5: Snowflake says what?
4: What?
5: Snowflake says what?
9: A hell of a lot of bang. A hell of a lot of bang. A hell of a lot of bank. Okay. I'm making stupid money.
4: Hell of a lot of bank.
9: A hell of a lot of bank.
3: All lives matter.
10: Have you tried doing an impression on a college campus?
3: I think that there's no reason why reasonable people across the divide can't all agree with this. Psych.
1: And the alpha males are back, back, back, back, back, back. And the Africans are black, black, black, black, black African. And the alpha males are black, black, black, black, black, black. And the Africans are back, back, back, back.
3: When you see Donald Trump out there, doesn't a little part of you think that America deserves to be taken over by jihadists?

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3: 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As I See It, Class Warfare, the Only Resort to Right-Wing Doom. It's Worth It, How to Talk to Your Right-Wing Relatives, Friends, and Neighbors, and other books written by Egberto Willis.
4: Welcome to Politics Done Right. My name is Egberto Willis, your host. Good morning, Houston. Good morning, Harris County. Good morning to the great state of Texas. Good morning to the entire world. Good morning to the United States, receiving our signals via the magic of El Internet, formerly known as the ARPANET. Created by whom? Created by we the people. We have a lot to discuss today, so I'm going to throw it to Jack real quickly so we can get back to business. Good morning. Buenos dias, mi gente. Good morning, Jack. How are you doing today?
5: Good morning, Egberto. How are you?
4: I am doing fine, my brother. How was your weekend,
5: right,
4: sir?
5: All right. It was good. I went and protested and then engaged some people in some lively conversations. Some of them a little to the right, a little to the left. And, you know, I've been engaging more and more people, and they're starting to notice. They're starting to notice things are wacky.
4: Anytime you say stuff like that, Jack, you make me happy. Every time you say things like that, because it really means that you're doing business. Anyway, what else is happening, sir?
5: All right, this morning, Politics Done Right examines three battles that expose the same corrupt power structure. Abdul al-Sayed and the progressive movements are proving that voters will embrace Medicare for all, economic justice, and freedom from corporate rule. Marlon Weems exposes how establishment media weaponizes the word socialism against progressives while normalizing authoritarian Republican extremism. Then the program dismantles the manufactured AI panic, a Y2K-style campaign magnified by concentrated wealth, speculative investment, and corporate interest determined to monetize fear. Yeah, they're going to make money out of fear.
4: That's the whole goal, man. That is the whole goal, but we got to do better. Anyway, what you got for me this morning, sir?
5: Well, nothing. Let's just get on with the really good big show.
4: Well, anyway, we're going to get to business. Thank you, my brother. I'm trying to see why, for some reason, my Substack hadn't started, but I think I just may have got it taken care of. We have a great show for you today. And thank you, Jack, again, for all you do. Thank you, Howard. Thank you, all the great staff at KPFT 90.1 FM. Anyway, today we're going to, you know, I got a call yesterday from Arnie Arneson, and you know, every so often something happens and she's in her car. She'll grab that cell phone and give me a call. Hey, Egberto, check this out. And she did that yesterday as usual. And I said, you know what, Arnie, if you're not too busy, when you get out of the car and settle down when you get back home, give me a call. Because what we just talked about, our audience need to hear. And I want to start playing that right now. And then we'll continue con el programa. Here we go, here we go, here we go.
6: Welcome to another edition of Politics Done Right. As you know, we are seeing a change in our electorate. We're seeing a change in the things that are happening. And I'm going to tell you guys something. You know, I've been speaking about the mainstream media for a very long time and how it's the work of the independent media and the grinding and the constancy of informing that's ultimately going to make the difference. And we have somebody that has not only been a candidate, but has made an extreme impact on the progressive movement just by doing one very important thing, informing us all. I can't express the amount of respect I have for this woman here. Because like I said, day in and day out, she's an information magnet that continues to keep us aligned appropriately, keep the progressive mantra going. And when I hear from this woman, I always say, when, where, what? La Senora Arnie Arneson from The Attitude. Good afternoon on a Sunday that we're doing this. Why are we doing this on a Sunday, Arnie?
0: So I was sitting in my car, and I had NPR on, and David Remnick does a worker. And while I had heard this candidate bits and pieces before, I never heard this long-form interview, and I was out of my mind. I was like, the first person I had to call was you, Egberto. I'm like, Egberto, go listen to this. So everyone, this is how I posted it on Facebook as well as on Blue Sky, okay? I wrote, I just listened to the Senate candidate in Michigan on NPR. I urge you, I beg you to listen and share it. David Remnick, all right, this is the guy at The New Yorker, is a thorough, tough, the operative word is tough, interviewer. But the tougher he got, the more impressive Dr. Abdul El-Sayed became. He spoke to the moment in a language and with policy prescriptions that do not reflect the right or the left, but the frustration and fear of the bottom 80%. And as I listened to him talk, I heard him mirror the Nordic model, which combines a social and economic concept that weds prosperity and equality. Prosperity and equality. It was a remarkable interview. And I challenge anyone to listen to this and not walk away from someone who is so smart, so informed, doesn't walk lockstep with anyone or anything. He, as I said the other day, I'm a cafeteria socialist, okay? Like, I don't adopt anything across the board. I pick and choose because nothing is actually going to reflect both me and the moment as well as the country I live in. And so as I was listening to the doctor, I just wanted everyone to hear him because not only was he smart and funny and articulate, but he saw us, Egberto. He saw the struggle. He wasn't saying, you know, I hate capitalism. He wasn't saying, I want to burn things down. But what he recognized is that the system is broken. And there's a concept in Japan. And what is the concept? You take broken pieces of pottery and then you glue them together with gold. And by the time you get done, you have repaired is the opposite word, this beautiful thing into something more beautiful. And that's exactly what I heard from the doctor. And I was just, I didn't know what to do. And I called you up and I said, oh my God, please,
6: you know,
0: listen.
6: Let me tell you something. This is important, what you're talking about, Arnie, because just as you got a thorough interview that allowed El-Sayed to speak, that was attempted also on MS Now with Jen Psaki. And interestingly, you could see in Jen Psaki's question that in her ears, they were really trying to get a gotcha question onto El-Sayed.
0: Yes.
6: And let me tell you, the fact that he backed down from no question, the fact that he gave a cogent answer to every question. I haven't seen the NPR one that you've out yet.
0: You will be over the moon. You will be so impressed.
6: What I'm saying is I've seen him in so many interviews where the mainstream media, where those who pretend to be either unbiased or with a liberal bent, have really been trying to gotcha this young man. And what I found in this young man is somebody that, because he believes in what he's speaking about, there are no gotchas, because what he's speaking about is what America say they want. Now, our only contention is if for any one of these progressive candidates, when they go into Congress, when they go into the Senate, will they keep the mantra? And if the answer is yes, the work that you have been doing for decades, the work that we have been doing all along in the progressive movement despite what the mainstream media, despite what the oligarchy has been doing, we are getting to that point where the dreams of Americans can begin its realization. And I believe that is where we are. Your thoughts?
0: And so let me start by saying I have known Bernie Sanders since he was the mayor of Burlington. Mm-hmm. Okay. And I just want to remind everyone, because I want to take you back to the young Bernie. The young Bernie ran for mayor in Burlington. And I believe the first, and he ran as a Democratic, Socialist, Independent, whatever. And he only got like 12 votes more in order to win. Okay. Everybody was terrified. And then it turned out he was a fabulous mayor. He knew the business community. He knew the infrastructure. He knew the people. He was practical. He was progressive. He understood equality. He understood investment. And the second time he ran, overwhelmingly he won. Well, one of the things you've seen with Bernie is that he's never sold out. Mm-hmm. And there was never a reason to sell out, because he didn't want to, because he knew he was representing us. He wasn't representing independents or Democrats or socialists. He was representing workers. He was representing and understanding the struggle. When I listened to the doctor today on NPR, that's exactly what I heard. And you know why he can't sell out? Because why did he become a doctor? He became a doctor to heal. He became a doctor to analyze and understand what is causing this illness. How do I address it? And he knows there isn't one switch to fix it. And he knows once you begin to look at what's wrong with this individual, you need to then follow them through in order to get them to health. And everything about being the doctor was what he was saying about what we need right now. And I am just telling you, they are afraid of him. Can I tell you why? Because the other reason I called you was that I was telling you that the state of Hawaii has passed a law that doesn't allow corporations to participate in political campaigns. And I mean everything created, a nonprofit, a union, and a corporation. They cannot participate, okay? Why? Because they are creations of the state, okay? They're not me and you with a pulse.
6: Right.
0: They're creations of the state. And if we create you, we can then decide how to dismember you.
6: Exactly.
0: All right. And so I'm listening to this about Hawaii, and then I'm listening to this interview with this doctor. And I was over the moon, because not only is he right, not only do we need to replicate what Hawaii and now Montana is attempting to do through referendum, but you know why the mainstream media fears it? They make too much money on the corporate buys. They make too much money on the billionaires. And so they want to play this line where they look like they're progressive, but in the end, they're profit driven. And guess what? They understand who buys their ads. And the last thing they want to do is cut off that revenue stream.
6: It's interesting, because I just sent out a fundraising letter for Politics Done Right and Egberto Off the Record today. And that is exactly what I pointed out. I was pointing out exactly that the media, they're pawns of the oligarchy, because exactly they are going to get the ads. Now, who are we pawns to? Those that are supporting what we do. And who are those that are supporting what we do? Le people, the people, the people, we the people, right? So it is so important that we get there. But let me tell you what made me very happy today. I watch all the news programs on Sunday mornings, because that is like the amalgamation of everything that has occurred over the week in their eyes, not what we believe, but in their eyes. And the only thing that's on the tip of all of their tongues, including that of Democrats, is DSA, DSA, DSA. And why is it? Because it finally, we are actually seeing that a group of people have actually touched the American citizenry, pointing out that we're not just going to talk about what we can't do or what's stopping us from doing something. We are going to go in there and we are going to do this. We may not be always successful, but Al-Sayed comes out straight. He doesn't sugarcoat it.
0: No.
6: We are going for Medicare for all. Mm-hmm. Just like Bernie comes out and says, we want Medicare for all. We want Medicare for all. Now, I'm waiting for some other things to drop, and it's the following. And independent media must play a role here. It's a mathematical impossibility for private health care, the payments of private health care, to be less expensive than Medicare for All. It's a mathematical impossibility.
0: Right.
6: But what happens is the mainstream media has given it plausibility that somehow it's maybe the mainstream, there will be more efficiencies out of private. It's impossible. And the reason it's impossible is that the savings caused by efficiencies always migrate to the shareholders, the executives, etc. It doesn't go out to make things better.
0: You know what efficiency is in the private for-profit healthcare system? No, you can't have that operation.
6: Exactly.
0: No, this drug costs $200. It is the gatekeeper that makes you less healthy, that denies you access to the kind of healthcare that ultimately means you can't afford your insurance. So you are choosing between food and going to a doctor, and you know you need to eat first because you're not quite sure when you'll die.
6: And let's be practical here, my dear friend. California had the perfect opportunity to pass Medicare for All. They had the veto proof in their legislature, and their governor and a few other peons neutered it. They neutered it in California, completely run by who again? Who ran California?
0: Oh, you mean, was it a Democrat? Is that what you're referring
6: all
0: to? I know.
6: All Democrats.
0: But Donald Trump emerged from blue New York.
6: Exactly. But here, before we even go there, Vermont, our brother's state, Mr. Mm-hmm. Bernie's state, they had it all ready to go. And who iced it?
0: I know.
6: That's so. Know. We have to understand when the why you have to have a DSA within the Democratic Party. There must be a group of folks within the party that says we are not going to play the game of the establishment or the neoliberals. We are in this for the people, and we have to lay ground somewhere. Yes, the Democratic Party may be our nest egg, but we are going out there to do what's necessary for the people.
0: But here's the problem. They're afraid to break the egg.
6: Right.
0: And so the problem is, you know, something that's in an egg and never emerges is an idea but not a reality.
6: The only way
0: the bird becomes a bird is that it has to break the egg in order to emerge. Now, let me read you something. So I posted something on Blue Sky, and I posted about the fact that I was a cafeteria socialist, okay? Mm-hmm. Now, listen to this response, everyone. Take notes. This guy writes the following. His name is Adam Skillen. Democratic socialists, parentheses, I mean the actual human beings running and winning elections, for example, like governing New York City, not the on-paper bullet points pointed out by the mainstream media. You know what they are, he writes? They're just Democrats, unwilling to sit back and wait for progress, like the establishment Dems do. They are actually the Democrats who have read a letter from the Birmingham jail.
6: Yes.
0: And I just, the problem
6: Explain
0: I have.
6: Explain the Birmingham jail. A lot of people don't know that story.
0: Well, that's what Martin Luther King wrote. I mean, again, he wrote about the urgency of the moment. He wrote about taking the risks. And what I want everyone to realize is that that's the difference between Republicans and Democrats today, if we vote for mainstream Democrats. Republicans say no to everything, and mainstream Democrats say mañana.
6: Right.
0: And the problem is with mañana and no, you get nothing.
6: Exactly.
0: You get nothing. And that's what that doctor spoke to. He doesn't want to burn things down, but he knows that we can no longer wait.
6: And, you know, the money's there because the fact that, you know, what the billionaires have is the monies that they denied you. Remember that. There's nothing special about a billionaire. They don't really create anything. They just get what their capital was able to monopolize on. But anyway, in closing, I wanted to make this a 15-minute segment. So you're going to be on for a long time tomorrow morning at 50 because right after your show comes Politics Done Right, and we're going to have you on with this special segment we're doing here on Sunday. I want you to give me a closer. What is your expectation going forward? Not for November, the election day, but our pathway towards that. What are you, Arnie Arneson, and the Attitudes going to do to make sure we continue to inform and not scare the American people into voting the right
0: way? It's not only about informing. So I was mentioning to you about Hawaii and corporations. Mm-hmm. People saying, well, it may be illegal. And I said, you know what? I'm still going for it. I want someone to defend corporations buying your democracy. What we need to do is not only we need to take collective risks, but you know what? They're actually not risks. They're what people want. They want to go to a doctor when they're sick. They want to be able to afford a home. They want to be able to go to school. They want all these things. And the other side basically is undermining their ability. And what we have to do is be specific, say, these are the policies that we believe in. These are the policies that see your life. These are the policies that make a difference. Don't be afraid of being specific. Make sure you actually address it. I am not average. I don't know what the word affordable means, because it means different things to different people. If we share the specificity of what we believe, we talk to the American voter.
6: Went into New York, and one of the first things that he did was fill potholes. One of the second things that he did when there was a snowstorm that would really completely destroy a mayorship, he gave the monies directly to the people shoveling the snow, and there was no snow on the sidewalks. There was no weight. The snow was gone. When a part of Brooklyn and the Bronx said, no capitalist grocery store wants to come into our neighborhood, he says, if no capitalist store is going to come into the neighborhood, we the people are going to make sure that you can eat good food. He continues to execute for the people, and they can call it whatever they want to call it, Arnie. The thing about it is, are people going to be better off based on what he does? Or are they going to continue to live on what is promised but never delivered? Arnie Arneson, host of The Attitude. It's been my pleasure to speak with you one more time till we meet again.
0: Ciao.
4: All right, I love that woman. She is, you know, whenever you're feeling a little bit of downness, or are we going to get this done, her spirit just flows through you with the positivity, getting things done. Before I get to Tag, I'm coming to you, Tag. I just want to read something from her beautiful Farmers Against Trump. She says, I pay almost $2,000 a month just for my health care insurance, no dental, no vision, some prescriptions not covered. What the hell am I paying for? They are stealing us blind. Let me stop that right there and then migrate to the other chat where our brother in Austin, Lee the Bearcat, says, could California afford Medicare for all? My brother, it's a mathematical impossibility that private health care cost less than public health care. Mathematically impossible. In public health care, there is no payment to shareholders. This is just to pay a bill, brother. That's all, to pay a bill. There is no payment for advertising. There's no payment for assets. There are no payment for multiple computer systems. There are no payment for multiple presidents. There are no payments for multiple high-paid executives. The healthcare system is a racket. It's a manner of extracting that $2,000 away from Farmers Against Trump, our beautiful Farmers Against Trump. Get that in your skulls and stop believing the fallacies that come out of the mainstream media and the plutocracy. That when California was going to pass the bill, when Vermont was going to pass the bill, they assumed, these neoliberal Democrats assumed, the American people were stupid. They assumed you who are listening to me are stupid, that you just cannot see that if the private sector has more expenses than the public sector, that the only one that could possibly suffer is you. The only way they can make more profits is denying you service, denying you credit, denying you medicine. It's a mathematical impossibility for the system we have now to be less expensive than the public sector. The only reason Vermont failed, the only reason California failed, is they lied to you. That, think about it. That $2,000 that Farmers Against Trump is paying right now, she still

0: has copays. She still has some medicines not covered. She still has a deductible. Let me tell you, Medicare for all of that is gone, and it still costs less because billions do not have to go into paying shareholders. Billions don't have to go into paying all the other things. And again, a health insurance company doesn't do magic. All it does is pay a bill. There's one thing they do, and it's called risk assessment or risk management. And what that means is I pick and choose who I want to insure. I want to insure healthy people so that most of the money that Farmers for America paying that $2,000 go into our pockets as opposed to paying a bill. So we look for healthy people, which means then you get a complete pool of sick people that are without health care, without health insurance. And what happens to them? They die. How humane is that, right? Folks, wake up. Medicare for all is absolutely factually the only, I repeat, the only answer is a system that pays the bill without profit. Let's go to tagline one.
1: Morning, Egberto.
0: Good morning, my dear brother. How you doing, sir?
1: Great, thank you. A couple of things to talk about quickly here are the elections, the primary elections, and also federal prosecutions. A couple good topics, huh?
0: Yes, sir. Talk to me.
1: Well, you know, we're from Michigan. El Sayed has got a comfortable lead on Haley Stevens, and he's a progressive.
0: Let me stop you right there, brother. Let me stop you right there because you're correct. According to what the polls are saying, they're saying a 15-point lead. Do not sit on that 15-point lead because AIPAC is paying enough money to get people door to door. Folks have to go out there and vote. Thank you, brother, for pointing that out. Go ahead. Continue.
1: Well, and progressives around the country are doing well right now in the polls. So that's, you know, very, very good to hear that we've got a chance anyway. And so the other thing is the numbers on the federal prosecutions are just shocking. I just heard Arnie say this morning that the ICE prosecutions are 50% or below. Half the people at ICE are picking up, they're letting go after they've been through past a judge and a prosecutor, which is just phenomenal. And then the other thing is that cases out of the Department of Justice are making just above 60%, which normally federal prosecutions for the Department of Justice lots of times will be almost 100%. So it just shows you how poorly Trump is doing on his prosecutions. And I think those are numbers that you really need to consider when you're looking at voting for somebody, not only now, but in 28. So
0: you're so right, Tag. I appreciate your call, my brother. You are a good man. And Michigan, make us proud tomorrow. So I'm going to be waiting to hear your call. Yeah, well, I hear from you every day, but I want to hear from you specifically on Wednesday, when we have a strong progressive success in Michigan, all right?
1: Amen, brother. We'll talk to you soon. Bye.
0: Thank you, brother. Peace. All right, the next subject I want to talk about before I go up to my brother, Marlon Weems, who we do a show together, Reality Check. I just wanted to point out something about AI. This morning, I knew that I was going to talk to you a little bit about AI this morning. So this morning I get up, and after I get everything synced up with the studio, I went ahead and decided, let me pick a fight with AI today. And the reason why, as you know, I tell you guys straight up, I use AI a lot. And I use AI to help me create my thumbnails for YouTube. I use AI. I've aspirated everything that I've written, meaning all of my web pages, which are thousands of pages that I've written, all of my books, which are 5 books that I've written, all of my essays that I've written for newspapers and different publications, I've aspirated that all into AI so that it represents my entire picture. okay?

And then it makes writing easier because as I am writing something, I can give AI instructs, say, give me this paragraph based on what I've written before, XYZ, and it pulls out, that kind of a stuff, right? So I started reading all this stuff about AI and how we are fearful for AI, et cetera. And it brought back to mind Y2K, Y2K. And, Y2K, I have told you guys a story about Y2K. Y2K was based on 2 bytes. 2 bytes. A byte is just a digit, a character. Okay, an 8-bit character is a byte. And in the old days of the mainframe computers, they used to store the date as 2 characters. So 1995 would be just 95. The 19 is assumed. Okay? The problem is rollover. So if they're only storing dates, the year as a 2-byte date, the rollover occurs at 1999. So everybody had this Y2K problem that they thought was going to occur, right? Because as soon as Y2K comes, the year is going to be 00 instead of 2000. And a lot of companies made a lot of money lying to people. Anybody who wrote software in the 80s, and I've been writing software since the 80s. Anybody who writes software in the 80s and store a date in 2 digits, first of all, were not real programmers or software developers or software engineers. They were quacks. Anybody who developed new software that used those 2 digits, you can't consider them software engineers. Second, for those who had to deal with legacy systems, there is code that you can write that says, okay, but is this software that I'm writing today that depends on this old software going to last another 100 years? If it doesn't, and you're writing software in the 80s, as soon as you reach 00, you contextualize the software so that 00 becomes 2000 and 01 becomes 2001, etc. That software is not going to be a software written in 20 in 1980 is likely not to be around in 2080. All right, so you can write software around it, which is exactly what I do. I did the Xmodem protocol, which is used to transfer files, etc. I originally only had 2 digits, so in order to have backward compatibility in that software, you still had to take care of the rollover that's come over. X modem, Y modem, Z modem, Telex, all these other types of file transfer protocols. So when I wrote the software in, if you look at my license plates, it's called COMDRV. That's a communication software that I did both, that I used at NASA and other places that I wrote. Anyway, that software took all of that into consideration. So when they came around for Y2K, they were sending, every corporation was sending to all its suppliers, are you Y2K compliant? I simply had to answer for the thousands of mails that I'm getting on all the different companies using the software. I would simply return and say, that's not a problem. We don't have a Y2K problem. I lost hundreds of thousands of dollars because I didn't lie. Okay? Thousands of companies had a new money stream. They made thousands of dollars. No, I'm sorry, billions of dollars with the Y2K problem. Even some satellite companies lying to their suppliers, talking about, oh yeah, here's the update to send up to the satellite. No real update at all. Okay, why am I bringing that up again? Because that's the same thing with AI. They are setting the platform to tell you how dangerous AI is, and they're setting us up to have to make public investment to protect ourselves against this private thing that AI is doing that could actually harm us. So you're getting all these stories about AI infiltrating other systems, etc. These are man-made problems. I'm not saying the problem doesn't exist, but these are man-made problems. When AI went ahead and hacked another computer, it's a problem. That's true. But guess what? My Nigerian brothers and sisters, my Iranian brothers and sisters, what are they doing right now?

zeros in a patch panel on an ITU. Okay? So we were the kind of software I started writing was the closest to the CPU as possible. And in those days, it was a Z80, the 8080, the 8088, the 6502, the 8386, and until we got up to Pentiums and these other CPUs. It was right there to the tip. So we know what CPUs can and cannot do. All right? Now, after the 80s and into the 90s, we started to get languages. Well, actually, it's before that, but like, you know, you have Fortran, C, C++, Pascal, PLM. All these different languages that just sits on top of machine code, what we used to write, assembly language, which is a half step above machine code, etc. We used to write that. And now most of the language are what we would call 4, 3, 4, and 5 GL language, meaning the level where the people who are writing these software don't have a clue of what's happening near the hardware side. They just know the logic, the computer science logic. For those that I'm going over your head a little bit, that's not important. That's not the issue in the conversation. I'm saying this for those engineers, software engineers that are listening and those other guys that are listening. So most of the new software engineers, they don't know what bit banging is because, again, they don't have to get to that level of programming. They just work with what's called libraries and objects to build these frameworks, and they build these frameworks based on some sort of a logic. Now, here is the bottom line on AI. The bottom line is this. AI cannot do anything not first initiated by man. Let me, and when I said, you know what, let me have a, let me play with AI some today. So I asked AI, I said, AI code resides in standard software repositories, cloud server, or rather, I said, where I wanted to tell it where AI codes reside, and it agrees. Yes, AI code resides in servers, meaning all those data centers, they run the code written by man or aided in being written by man and woman, of course, and that it resides there. That is the AI itself, the engine, the software code that creates AI, and the database of everything you and I have ever done is in a database in one of those data centers in those cloud computers. Those data centers are just memory, hard drive, and computing power. Okay, that's it. And the code that runs AI sits in those data centers. That's it. The only way that code can do anything, they talk about AI like it's some magical thing that can escape out of there and do something. So here's what I told AI. I said, it is a false statement that AI can take over from human beings since only devices connected to a network could be manipulated. That's what I told AI. AI returned, and it says this. The statement that AI can only manipulate network-connected devices is false because AI can influence human actions to manipulate physical offline systems. While an AI cannot directly hack in the air gap machine, it can use social engineering, deception, or persuasive communication to convince a human being. So it tells me what I'm saying is false, which it's what he's saying is false. AI gave me a false answer. So after it gave me a whole list of things, I challenged it. I said, again, AI assumes a dumb population not understanding potential manipulation, and the population can be educated. This is how AI responds now. Oh, you make an excellent point. Education is a highly effective shield against manipulation. Just as the general public learns to recognize a profession, and then I told it that professional wrestling again can be manipulated. I mean, we all know now that professional wrestling is a sham. And then it says, yes, oh, yes, just like the public can recognize that professional wrestling is stage entertainment, people can absolutely be trained to spot AI manipulation, deep fakes, and social engineering. And then now it wants to clean up what it says. And it then says, however, security experts still worry about AI manipulation for several specific reasons that go beyond the basic awareness. What I'm trying to say here, folks, is the following. The first tenet of AI possibly
taken

0: over the world is a dumb population. So there are many things they're wanting you to do. They want you to be dumb. In other words, they want you to first completely cede your education, cede what you know to whatever these machines tell you, right? And these machines are written by whom? Man, woman, human beings. Okay, that's all it is. These things are written by man and human beings. And they can only do what they were programmed to do. And people say, yeah, but eventually they write their own code. That's true. But they write their own code after having been trained by human beings, which means the genesis of said writing of code began with the human being. And then it grows from there. When I talk about teachers are the most important people because they move knowledge forward, it follows the same tenet. But everything LBW or Carolyn, that our two resident teachers here tell us, we can actually extrapolate to what's going to be done. The other thing it then says is the only way AI can do certain things is through coercion of people. Well, when you get that Nigerian scan or that that Liberian scan or that scam or that Thailand scam, the people who are uneducated, and when I say that, I don't use uneducated as a pejorative. I'm using it meaning ignorant, not knowing. I was uneducated on many issues. I was ignorant on many issues. And on those issues, I failed. As I became more educated, I failed less. Right? So what I'm saying is we need to get the fear out of AI and start being practical with AI. Just as I queried AI here and I challenged AI, and by the way, AI can only tell what logic, you know, the reason you can force AI to give you a more truthful answer than just the tacit database or what the algorithm wants to tell you is when AI starts to feel that it is wrong, and being wrong would lose its credibility, it starts to give you the good answer like a human being. A liar will lie as long as he thinks the lie works. And when the lying fails, they have to mitigate that so that they don't lose entire and complete credibility from you. We got to remember that. So AI in the hands of somebody that is uneducated, AI in the hands of somebody that doesn't realize that you can't just take whatever AI spits out at face value, that's what the big bros, the tech bros want, because that is how manipulation of your voting, manipulation of everything else can occur. But AI in the hands of somebody who understands that AI is just a tool and a fallible tool at that, that is where the magic occurs. So instead of spreading fear about AI and AI taking over the world and AI doing all of these things, we have to understand what AI is and how we beat whatever fallacies, even those that are algorithmically programmed within the AI models. And I'm going to, as the future goes on, I'll talk more about this. When you don't understand, please feel free to call in and ask. Because again, what we do here at Politics Done Right is realize that everything in your life is politics. And the more we know about everything, the more we can hold people accountable. Let's go to our beautiful Betty. Come on in, Betty.
1: Morning, Alberto. It's another week of hot. Saturday was so hot, it broke my bath. Anyway, the whole world knows what big white horse Trump rode in on. His record broke so many laws. He associated with the sex fiend Epstein. And if you get in his way, you could lose your life. Trump tells us every day, you ain't seen nothing yet. Everybody knows what low life he is. He uses guns and bombs to turn our heads to look the other way. The molester, the reaper. Love y'all.
0: Love you, Betty. Thank you for being here. Brother Johnny, come on in.
2: Egberto, you know, your chat buddy robot there, he or she or it missed one thing that was kind of shocked that it didn't bring up to you. When you pointed out that people can be educated, and it said, oh, yeah, you're right. What the robot should have said to you was, yes, people can be educated, but Mr. Egberto Willis, how many people, what percentage, and in what span of time can that be done in order to nullify the possibility that you have enough people that are stupid?
0: You know, Johnny, are you there, Johnny?
2: Yes.
0: You brought up the perfect point. And let me answer it this way. And it's called virality. And virality does not have to be algorithmic. And let me explain what I mean by that. Right now, a lot of people know about what's going on in several places or what some star is doing because a TikTok video went super viral. And then it touches 80% of the population that gets it. Now, a lot of algorithms prevent that from happening. Let me give an example. A lot of my things that should go viral based on the information given don't hit 100 views. Every now and then, accidentally, something would get hit with 10,000 views. The other day, another thing of mine got hit but with 100,000 views, another one, 1 million views, but rarely. And the reason why is the things that we speak about, the algorithm don't want it to go viral, right? But the other virality, as I tell people about, is word of mouth, emails, etc. So I collect emails. If you send me something, you're going to get my newsletter. If you don't want my newsletter, you'll say, to hell with you, Egberto, I don't want it anymore, and you don't get it. But the thing about it is I am telling everybody, all of you that are listening to me, all of you have a sphere of influence, and it's called your email list. That is a one-to-many collaboration, a one-to-many. And if you have enough one-to-manys, that network, even though there will be duplicity in that network, my dear brother Johnny, it still creates that volume that is necessary to spread things in a good way, however, but like a metastasizing cancer, but in a good way. I always use that phrase, and people say, why do you have to use metastasizing cancer? Well, you know, it's the fastest thing that I can think about. But you get what I'm saying, Johnny.
2: You tell them, it's a friendly virus. Think of it as a friendly virus.
0: Yes, that's what I'm going to do, a friendly virus. But you get the point, Johnny. So look, you are absolutely right. And Johnny, you're absolutely right about how fast can we get the information into people and how receptive can we allow them to be. And those are the things where I say two things. I try to keep myself open to all sides. I'm not changing my progressivism until somebody proves me wrong on some item. But also I keep the door open. Look, Lee the Bearcat is a MAGA guy. He's here every day, interacting every day. As long as I don't lose a guy like Lee the Bearcat, as he learns from being on our program, learns from all of us, and we may learn a thing or two from Lee the Bearcat as well. I mean, you keep that door open, you can keep the communication going. Hey, I got to go to two more calls, Johnny. So
2: as long as the attitude of a Lee the Bearcat is one of not wanting to be contentious like another person was the other day.
0: Yeah, exactly. Well, I love me some Lee. When I'm going to go to Austin and meet Lee someday and slap him around a bit, but he's my brother too, you know? Anyway, thank you, brother. Have a good one. Let's go to Augie. Come on in, Augie, real quick for me, my dear brother.
3: Good morning. Yeah, on MS Now recently, they showed a video of Trump when he won his first election. And he was thanking the people that voted for him. And he called them his poorly educated people that voted for him. And now they're waking up. More of them are saying they were idiots to vote for him for three times. And so now the people are getting educated now.
0: Yeah, you're absolutely right, Augie. And you know what? We need it to be now. And like I put in I sent out a fundraiser on Sunday, and I said, this is the time where minds are starting to metastasize. Cement. This is a time where people are starting to make up their minds. And after they've made up their minds in the next couple of months, it's hard as hell to move where they are, because they start to reinforce, you know, who they're voting for, etc. And very little change. That is the reason why, even if you take a look at what happened to Trump, you remember the bus that was driving and where he talked about grabbing a woman by this and that. Everybody knew it was over, but people's mind had been so made up that going against themselves then would have been tough. But Augie, I got to go to Joe. Thank you so kindly for always being here for us, my brother.
3: All right. Thanks for what you do. Bye-bye.
0: Thank you, sir. Let's go to Joe. Joe, real quick, my dear brother.
4: Yep, real quick, Egberto, on AI, my opinion. And I talked about this during a coffee session several weeks back. The way I look at AI is just like any digital technology, it's neutral. You know, it's based on who's using the technology. So the good of AI, you know, it can generate and be used to share insightful, truthful information. It can be used to analyze data to help, you know, with medical applications. And as you pointed out, it can be used to enhance our abilities to debate and enhance our, you know, improve our critical thinking by debating with AI. In the hands of bad faith actors, how will AI be used, I believe? You know, it can be used to generate and distribute disinformation. Why is that bad? Because that can be used to manipulate people. And when you're manipulating people, you're basically dividing them and rendering them powerless. And as you said, Egberto, it all depends on the intelligence of the consumers of AI-generated information as to whether it's going to work for the good of society or for the bad of society, or both at the same time. That's it, man.
0: Joe, before you go, let me just tell you, you're absolutely right. And let me just say, I want to add to what you said. You know, people look at AI as if it is something so special, right? But what they don't realize is from the inception of man becoming a social being and intelligent, there have been different externalities that we can decide how to let it blend within our lives, right? And AI can be destructive or constructive, just like a car can be destructive or constructive. Every technology that we have ever brought to the fold can be good or bad, can be used for good or bad. And one of the reasons I started this with saying AI is the new Y2K was to show that a lot of the scare tactics that are used with AI right now is nothing more than a scam to later have our tax dollars be used to clean up the mess that these privateers, these capitalists are going to create by not necessarily using AI. It's like building a car that the engine blows up every so often, and then we pay the cost of that for all the killing that occurs when those cars blow up on people, right? These guys who are doing AI are doing it in a form that they want, that ultimately we will have to clean up. The guys in West Texas that frack and put the high pressured gases and liquids under hard rock as it is pumping out into the farmland and ranch land, we are the ones now cleaning up as they are long gone with the profits. And that is what I'm trying to say. We need to be aware of with the current state of AI. But anything else real quick, John, before we move on?
4: I totally agree. In fact, Egberto, to clarify a little bit what I said about, you know, that this applies to digital technology, actually, I should say that it actually applies to any communications platform that relies on scare tactics, like the Bible. The Bible was used as a communications platform that was used to scare tactics to control the population. Broadcast
0: you nailed
4: media.
0: It. Brother, by just using the Bible, the Quran, the Torah, which is the Old Testament, or anything else, you're so right. Thank you, brother. I got to get out of here.
4: Look at broadcast media.
0: Thank you, Joe. Anyway, folks, well, I didn't welcome my people. Welcome, Little Bearcat. Welcome, Dark. Crypto socialist ideas are destroying the West. That is a false statement. Why don't you come back tomorrow? Let's talk about it, because that is so false. Capitalist ideas are destroying California. Take a look at what's going on in San Francisco. That's not socialism destroying San Francisco. That's capitalism. Anyway, welcome aboard, Farmers Against Trump, John A., Lynette, Cheryl, how you doing? Beautiful. Ginger, let me scroll up. Vanessa, thank you for being here. And Glenn Ryan, haven't heard from you in a while. Glenn, thank you for being here, my dear brother. Jason, how you doing? Para ver quien más está. My eyes, I'm scrolling real fast. I'm going to miss a lot of you, so forgive me if I miss you. Vegan Cindy and Joe, of course. Vegan being the better half of Joe. You know, hey, sorry, Joe. I'm sorry. She's your better half, man. What can I say? Tamar, welcome aboard. M. Hope, thank you for being here. Jose Montero, ¿cómo estás, mi hermano? I don't even know if you speak Spanish. I just said that because you have a Spanish name. TMJ, EG. EG from Ocala, Florida. ¿Cómo estás? Let's see what else we got here. LL Alguer and Marge KJ. La Preciosa Marge KJ, Laura K. Thank you all for being here this morning. Let me throw it to Jack, and then we'll shut this baby down.
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0: Anyway, thank you for your commentary, everybody. Dona Carrillo Lopez, ¿cómo estás? Anyway, folks, thank you for being here. Thank you for having been listening. I know your ears could be anywhere else. Remember the rest of the program. I was to play Marlon Weems, but we ran out of time. Check it out, politicsandright.com/newsletter. politicsandright.com/newsletter. Yes, thank you for that, Lynette. Remember, we have another show. We'll be replaying. We'll be playing Arne Arneson at 3 o'clock p.m. Central on Substack and elsewhere. I love you all. My name is Egberto Willis. This is Politics Unwritten, and you guys know how I end this baby. I am what? Out!
6: Welcome to Politics Done Right. I am your host, Egberto Willis. This is a progressive program that will take the mystery out of politics. This is the program that will encourage you to make sure government becomes we the people. Whether you are liberal, progressive, conservative, or otherwise, you get to hear your point of view. We are an independent media outlet that, unlike mainstream media beholden to corporations, we only owe allegiance to you. Remember, you can also send me a tweet at
7: Not that it matters, but sometimes I wonder if the potentates of artificial intelligence ever wonder why they've become so despised. I doubt it, since introspection doesn't seem to be in the DNA of hubristic AI demagogues like Bezos, Musk, and Zuckerberg. Nor are they programming such qualities into their superintelligent bots. So let me help them see themselves. First, today's eruptions of public hatred toward them are not, as they want us to believe, just petty jealousy by people who want to be like them. Really? Be like Musk? His ugliness is not just skin deep. It emanates from his inner core. Such aloof AI profiteers have sparked a nationwide prairie fire of anger by plundering local water supplies, farmland, electric power, and tax subsidies. They're callously treating our communities as nothing more than a series of financial transactions for them to consummate. But people's rebellion is not merely about monetary prices and property. Fundamentally, it's fueled by corporate elites' total disregard for the basic human value of fairness. Even preschool children comprehend the moral implication of "that's not fair." The corporate gold rush to an AI future is not about the mystical possibilities of technology, but old-fashioned greed. Moneyed elites are grabbing more profits and control, and there's nothing fair about either. This is Jim Hightower saying, the spreading rebellion against AI arrogance is raising a politically explosive moral question. Who the hell elected you selfish screw-ups to dictate our future? Musk and company say they don't even believe in democracy, So why would we the people let them remake society in their totalitarian image? To join your local rebellion, go to jimhightower.com/datacenters. Howdy ho, folks, and thanks for tuning in to my Hightower Radio Commentaries. And guess what? There's even more Hightower waiting for you online. 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
8: This is Take Two Movie Review. I'm Kim Lowe. This week, marital stagnation with a side of humor. For decades, marital disintegration and rage has been a favorite topic of filmmakers. Examples include Ingmar Bergman's Scenes from a Marriage or the Mike Nichols classic Who's Afraid of Virginia Woolf, starring real-life on-again, off-again couple Elizabeth Taylor and Richard Burton. Director/actress Olivia Wilde's latest, The Invite, is a remake of the 2020 Spanish stage-to-screen production The People Upstairs, and is the fifth remake of the original. Set in San Francisco, Wilde plays Angela, who's married to music teacher Joe. Unbeknownst to Joe, played by a remarkably well-cast Seth Rogen, Angela invites the couple upstairs to dinner, where the audience gets its first glimpse of Angela and Joe's less-than-great marriage. Specifically, Angela's decision to invite the upstairs couple sparks frustration from Joe, who's in no mood for hosting, and panic from Angela, who's going nuts to make sure that the dinner is perfect. When the mysterious couple finally arrives, we learn that Pina, played spot on by Penelope Cruz, is a therapist and sexologist, and her boyfriend Hawk, Edward Norton, is a former firefighter. Also, without spoilers, we also learn, along with Joe and Angela, that Pina and Hawk are into some, let's say, interesting things that crack screenwriters Rashida Jones and Eric McCormick don't miss turning into some truly laugh-out-loud moments. Wilde, who showed in her directorial debut, Booksmart, that she's good at close-quarter managing of actors, does the job here. The Invite is one of those rare movies that's funny, relatable, and oddly touching at times, which is probably why the source material seems to be a go-to. While the ending may be a tad predictable, The Invite is nonetheless a fun watch. This has been Take Two Movie Review. I'm Kim Lowe. Catch up with us at take2moviereview.com and feed us back on our channel on YouTube.
9: Democracy Minute, keeping your government by and for the people. Virginia Governor Abigail Spanberger announced July 31st that she has restored the voting and civil rights to over 66,000 formerly incarcerated citizens since she took office in January. Virginia is only one of three states where withholding those rights remains in the state constitution. Spanberger said in a statement, "I'm proud that, after contending with my predecessors' efforts to deny Virginians their fundamental rights, we have restored the rights of more than 66,000 Virginians who have served their time. These Virginians deserve the right to use their vote, make their voices heard, and be recognized as contributing citizens to our Commonwealth and country," unquote. Virginia, Iowa, and Kentucky have provisions in their constitutions which withhold voting and civil rights even after paroled citizens have returned to society. All three states empower the governor to restore those rights. If approved, a November ballot measure, question 3, would amend Virginia's constitution to automatically restore those rights upon release. The Reverend Cozy Bailey, president of the NAACP Virginia State Conference, said in a statement, "Voting is a fundamental right of citizenship, and every Virginian who has returned to their community deserves that right fully restored." We've linked to the governor's statement, local reporting by the Virginia Mercury, and each state's policy at AmericanDemocracyMinute.org. I'm Brian Beal.
10: I'm Rick Smith, and this is Labor History in Two. On this day in labor history, the year was 1912. That was the day that became known in California as the Wheatland Riot. The Industrial Workers of the World, or Wobblies, were trying to organize hop pickers who worked near the city of Wheatland in Northern California. Living conditions for the hop pickers were rough. Durst Ranch was the largest agricultural employer in the state, hiring hundreds of seasonal farm workers each summer. The Durst workers slept in tents. The bathrooms were latrine ditches dug into the ground.
11: The well water they drank was contaminated and foul. The Northern California heat was excruciating, with temperatures soaring above 100 degrees. And while the temperatures were high, the wages were unbearably low. On this fateful day, thousands of workers gathered to hear IWW organizer

0: captured Ford talk about calling a strike. In response, the local sheriff formed a posse to arrest Ford. During the arrest, one of the posse shot his gun into the air to disperse the crowd. Chaos erupted. Gunfire was exchanged. Four people lay dead, including the district attorney, a deputy sheriff, a worker, and a young boy. Authorities blamed the IWW for the violence. Ford stood trial for causing the riot, even though he had fired no shots. Another Wobbly organizer, who was not even there that day, was also tried for the events at Wheatland. Both received sentences of life in prison for second-degree murder. Today, an historic marker commemorates the site. It explains that the event, quote, focused public opinion for the first time on the plight of California's agricultural laborers and resulted in new state legislation to regulate labor camp conditions. A new state commission on immigration and housing was created to improve working conditions. Like what you hear? Check out more at laborhistoryin2.com.
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3: Happy Monday, listeners, and happy August. For Scientific American Science Quickly, I'm Rachel Feltman. We're finally back with another one of our science news roundups. I'll start with a story that pretty much everyone I know has been asking me for science-backed advice on. Cyclospora, otherwise known as the exploding diarrhea parasite. If you are either living outside of the US or living under a rock, this microscopic parasite has been causing big gastrointestinal issues this summer. As of July 30th, Michigan alone had reported more than 10,000 cases of cyclosporiasis, a disease caused by the parasite that can lead to bouts of sudden watery diarrhea, including 193 hospitalizations. That's compared with around 40 or 50 cases in a typical year, according to the state's chief medical executive, Natasha Bagdasarian. And it's likely that many cases have actually gone unreported. Another 8 states have also seen an uptick in cases that the Centers for Disease Control and Prevention has tied to the same outbreak. First, the good news. The cases in those 9 states have been linked pretty solidly to iceberg lettuce, specifically shredded lettuce sourced from Taylor Farms de Mexico. But it's too soon to tell whether or not other, as yet unidentified and unrecalled streams of produce have also been contaminated. So just avoiding iceberg lettuce is good, but probably not sufficient. And that means that while it's reasonable to hope that cases have peaked, public health experts say those states aren't necessarily out of the woods just yet. And now for some more not-so-great news. There does seem to be a second unrelated outbreak happening as well. Now, we do tend to see spikes in cases of foodborne illness, especially those related to pathogens spread by contaminated feces, every summer. So it would be normal to see some number of cyclosporiasis cases regardless. And indeed, as of last week, there were several separate instances of cyclosporiasis outbreaks with no known cause under active investigation by the Food and Drug Administration. But this second cluster is worth noting because it already includes an unusually high number of cases. In North Carolina, where state officials have started actively tracking the outbreak, there have been 718 cases reported since May, most of which have occurred since mid-June. Based on surveys, North Carolina health officials say that parsley and cilantro seem to be a common denominator in many cases, but not all. For now, the best way to lower your risk is, unfortunately, if you love salads, not to eat salads. You should cook all your produce if you can. Of course, you should also wash all of your produce before consuming it, regardless of how you're going to prepare it. And you should also remember to wash your hands after handling any raw fruits and veggies. Speaking of eating healthy, which for now may mean saying no to that side salad, we've talked before on the show about the world's current obsession with protein. You can go check out our May 13th episode to hear more about why protein maxing can often be unnecessary. But now new research suggests that easing up on protein could actually have a positive impact on your lifespan. Here to tell us more about that story is Scientific American Breaking News reporter Adam Kovac.
4: Hey, Rachel. So this new study is actually a review of a lot of the other studies that have come out over the past few years about what we should be eating, how much protein is good for us. And so a lot of this was conducted in animal models like mice, because it's really hard to adjust somebody's protein diet for their entire life. And when they reviewed all of it, they found that eating too much protein could actually have a really negative effect on a person or a mouse's lifespan. So there's a few reasons that protein can affect lifespan, and one of them has to do with when you restrict the amount of protein you take in, it can actually lead to a boost in a production of a hormone called FGF21, mostly in the liver. And so when that hormone reaches your brain, it triggers a process called sympathetic signaling. And that's where the nervous system can cue white adipose tissue or fat to actually generate more mitochondria. And that in turn leads to the fat getting burned as fuel. So what that means is you actually reduce your chances of developing things like heart disease or diabetes or some cancers. And there's other reasons that restricting protein can promote a longer lifespan. One of them is that when protein is digested, the end metabolic product is something called urea. And when you have excess urea, that can actually lead to major kidney problems. But also one of the other reasons that eating too much protein can be bad for you is foods that have a lot of protein also tend to be high in saturated fats. And as I'm sure a lot of our listeners know, eating too much of those is linked to a lot of nasty side effects like a higher risk of heart disease. Now, turning to the results, it really varied by animal. If you look at brook trout, for instance, when they were put on a protein-restricted diet, they saw their average lifespan increase by 128%. So keep in mind, this is animal models, so it's hard to say how this reflects in human beings, but the results are pretty undeniable. So one thing that I found really interesting is that we often think about eating a lot of protein is connected with like building a lot of muscle. And that's not always the case. There's only so much protein that your body can metabolize. And so a lot of excess protein just ends up either getting stored as fat or burnt off for energy. So you really don't need to overdo it with protein if you're really interested in, you know, going to the gym and seeing some gains. Everything in moderation tends to be a pretty good rule. For the future of protein maxing, it can be a little bit difficult to figure out what this means. This isn't necessarily new knowledge. This paper really was just summarizing something that scientists in this area have known for quite some time. Hopefully people take this under consideration and realize that they don't need to be buying protein-infused water and drinking that to really boost their muscle gains or anything like that. But if you're interested in learning more, you can read about it on scientificamerican.com.
3: Thanks for that, Adam. Now let's touch briefly on some climate news. 2025 was Europe's worst year of wildfires on record, with more than a million hectares burning throughout the EU. As of last week, 2026 was actually on track to beat that record thanks to grossly atypical activity in France and Spain, according to reporting by CNN. As of July 29th, Spain had seen nearly double its usual wildfires for an entire year, while France had nearly 3.5 times as many as average. Fires in France and Spain over the last few weeks have spurred hundreds of thousands of evacuations. One blaze in southwest France grew powerful enough to create its own weather in a phenomenon known as a pyrocumulonimbus. This is when a fire emits enough smoke to seed a cloud, with water vapor condensing around ash particles. Just like a cloud in a regular thunderstorm, these smoke monsters can produce lightning, which often creates even more fire when it strikes the hot, dry ground. The AP reports that, according to French officials, this was the first pyrocumulonimbus ever recorded in the country. Repeated heat waves are driving these unprecedented wildfires and contributing to blazes in other parts of Europe as well. This seems like as good a time as any to talk about the concept of mental exhaustion. We all know what cognitive fatigue feels like, but how does it actually impact the choices we make? A team of neuroscientists recently tried to find out by watching how mental exhaustion changes brain activity. Here to tell us more about that story is Andrea Garleski, chief newsletter editor at Scientific American.
5: Thanks, Rachel. Yeah, I think this is one most people will be able to relate to. It turns out that mental exhaustion affects your decision making. No surprises there. But scientists pinpointed the region in the brain that seems to be controlling this phenomenon. In a recent experiment, researchers used a functional magnetic resonance imaging machine, an fMRI, to monitor the brain activity in 28 people while they are performing certain cognitive tests, like they asked them to recall strings of letters with varying degrees of difficulty. So after a while of wearing these people out with these tests while they're in the brain scanner, the researchers asked them each an interesting question. Would they like to keep going for money? Either $1 for correctly completing an easy memory test or up to $8 for correctly answering a harder memory test. What the scientists found was that as participants became more cognitively fatigued, they were much less likely to choose the more demanding option, even though they could get paid more for it. So what region of the brain was lighting up during all this testing? As people completed ever more exhausting memory tasks, an area at the front of the brain called the dorsolateral prefrontal cortex sent out increasingly strong signals to the right anterior insula, a region toward the middle right of the brain that is known for monitoring how the body is feeling, including levels of fatigue. And as they saw, cognitive fatigue significantly decreased people's motivation to engage in challenging tasks. The more their brain worked, the more signals traveled between these two brain regions. And based on these patterns, the researchers were able to compute a person's willingness to trade cognitive effort, more tests, for reward, money. These fatigue signals have likely evolved to protect us from overtaxing our cognitive and physical systems, the scientists say. The problem is sometimes mental exhaustion can prevent us from completing tasks that restore our internal energy, like going outside for a walk or cooking a healthy meal instead of getting greasy takeout. You may be exhausted, but some tasks are worth pushing through. If you want to get fascinating updates like these 5 days a week, subscribe to my free daily newsletter Today in Science at scientificamerican.com/newsletter.
3: 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That's all for today's episode. Tune in on Wednesday for a special chat with the internet's favorite inventor, Simone Yetch herself. Science Quickly is produced by me, Rachel Feltman, along with Fonda Mwangi and Jeff Delvisio. This episode was edited by Alex Aguirre. Mariel Issa and Aaron Shattuck fact-check our show. Our theme music was composed by Dominic Smith. Subscribe to Scientific American for more up-to-date and in-depth science news. For Scientific American, this is Rachel Feltman. Have a great week.

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1: And thank you for downloading Witness from the BBC World Service with me, Louise Hidalgo. And today I tell the story of a scientific conference held almost 30 years ago in the foothills of the Austrian Alps that many people see as a turning point in the history of climate change. I've been talking to two scientists who were at the Villach conference in October 1985. Jill Jaeger was a young environmental researcher.
2: All of a sudden, we were seeing a problem that people had thought was going to be 100 years away coming within the next generation.
3: Was there a sense of, I suppose, something momentous happening with some of the leading scientists of the time, all in this one place?
2: Definitely a sense of something big is happening. There were some of the strongest leaders of the climate change community there. Assessments that had been done before that only looked at sort of parts of the story. The big adventure here was bringing all the pieces together and get this complete picture. And we can see that the changes are going to come much faster. And those decisions that they're making today really have to factor climate change in.
1: The scientific community had known about climate change for years, but it wasn't common knowledge as it is today.
2: There had been a continual stream of scientific studies through the 1970s and the beginning of the 1980s, including the World Climate Conference in 1979. But it was not on the public agenda at all at that time.
1: By 1985, the media was only just beginning to use terms like global warming and the greenhouse effect.
4: Carbon dioxide gas from burning fossil fuels is slowly building up in the atmosphere. It's called the greenhouse effect. The theory is this could eventually increase the average temperature of the world.
1: Politicians and policymakers did know more than the general public, and there were warnings.
5: Tennessee Congressman Albert Gore heads a science and technology subcommittee that has held several hearings on the possible consequences of the greenhouse effect.
6: I don't know if our civilization has ever confronted a problem quite like this one. This problem has reached a new stage in its development. A scientific consensus has emerged, and now the debate is over how long before the first effects will actually be felt. As a result, it is moving from the scientific realm into the political realm.
1: And that's where Villach came in. The Villach conference was the first time that leading scientists from around the world had come together, not just climatologists, but botanists, social scientists, oceanographers, and pooled what they knew about climate change, without governments or politicians sitting beside them, putting pressure on them or censoring what they said. And what the scientists knew, they discovered, was that climate change was more urgent than even they had thought.
7: The thing that really stood out was this report from the Swedish group on the role of greenhouse gases other than carbon dioxide and how much they would add to the greenhouse effect.
1: The Canadian climate scientist Jim Bruce was deputy head of the World Meteorological Organization, one of the organizers of the Villach conference.
7: What that report did was gave us a projection of future CO2 emissions and an indication that other greenhouse gases like methane, nitrous oxide, CFCs, were adding significantly to the CO2 effect. So that brought to all people participating the sense that climate change is going to be occurring much more rapidly than we had earlier anticipated. The changes in the climate and the ice and the oceans was going to be faster than we had anticipated.
1: Because at that time, in 1985, people thought it would be towards the end of the 21st century.
7: Towards the middle or the end. And we could now see that we were going to have big changes by the middle of this century.
1: Was that something that took you as well by surprise, this urgency, that it was going to be much sooner than anybody had thought?
7: That was the thing that made the biggest impression on me, and I think on most of the other participants, because we hadn't had that quantified before in quite such an effective way. And so that lent a note of real urgency to most of the VLAC participants.
1: Jill Yeager had helped edit that report by the Swedish scientist Bert Berlin and his team that had made such an impact on Jim Bruce and the conference. She can still remember the excitement and the concern.
2: Now that we've brought all of this evidence together, we can see that our governments and decision makers are making decisions about long-term infrastructure projects, building dams, building seawalls, whatever, based on the assumption that climate change isn't going to be a problem in the next 50 to 75 years.
7: There was a good deal of corridor discussion of the results being presented by social scientists as well as physical scientists. So there was a certain amount of real ferment going on, but I'm not sure that anybody at the time thought that this is going to be a turning point, but it was.
1: What made VLAC so important was, in the words of one commentator, that it gave climate scientists a voice. Out of that unique meeting of some of the greatest minds of the time came a call for urgent action and a warning that what governments did now, the policies they adopted now, would profoundly affect the likelihood of catastrophe. Jim Bruce was in charge of drawing up the final statement.
7: Sitting on my lovely balcony of my apartment looking out over the Alps, I remember it well, we had prepared a draft which was distributed. There were a lot of constructive changes and a few attempts to water it down. But the sense of the room was mostly very supportive of the statement.
8: What was the most important point of the statement for you?
7: We pointed out how much of our economy and society depends on constructing things or planting things on the assumption that the climate of the past is a good indication of the climate of the future. And we said, quite unequivocally, that's no longer a good assumption. That was an important wake-up call. Then we called for an advisory group to report periodically on the science and the impacts and the policy implications. And we also called for a convention on climate change to which all countries should contribute.
1: An advisory group on greenhouse gases was set up almost immediately after VLAC and would later be transformed into the Intergovernmental Panel on Climate Change, the scientific body which advises governments around the world on the latest climate change science. It would take another 3 years and a major drought in North America in 1988 for climate change to make the front pages of the newspapers and for political leaders to start joining the conference's call for a global treaty. But they did.
7: And the IPCC report, first IPCC report, came to the Second World Climate Conference in 1990, 5 short years afterwards, which led then to the Framework Convention on Climate Change. So the response of governments and the international agencies in particular was pretty impressive, given how long it usually takes these things to go.
1: In 2007, the IPCC and Al Gore were jointly awarded the Nobel Peace Prize for their work on climate change. The panel's chairman was Bert Bolin, the Swedish scientist whose report had made such an impact at VLAC. Almost 30 years on, though, Jim Bruce worries that that momentum for action that followed VLAC is beginning to die. But he says there is something that will again focus minds.
7: The increasing frequency of severe events like the storm in New York, for example, Hurricane Sandy, the floods we recently had in Calgary, which did enormous damage, about $5 billion, and the storms and floods we read about in Europe and Africa and Asia are, I think, going to ensure that governments come to their senses.
1: Jim Bruce there, ending witness from me, Louise Hidalgo. And for details of our complete range of downloads and our terms of use, go to bbcworldservice.com/podcasts.
9: Hello, and thank you for downloading Witness from the BBC World Service with me, Penny Dale. I'm taking you back to January 1968 and the crash in Greenland of a US B-52 bomber plane with nuclear weapons on board.
10: vast, inaccessible reaches of the frozen Northland assume new importance as news comes of a strategic air base only 900 miles from the North Pole.
9: During the Cold War, an early warning system was built at the U.S. military base in the Arctic wilderness at Thule in Greenland. It was central to the fight against the Soviet menace.
10: The importance of the base is best understood by looking at the map. It is only 2,700 miles to Moscow, so Thule could play a vital role in deterring aggression.
9: Constantly circling the skies above the base were B-52 bombers armed with nuclear weapons, keeping watch 24 hours a day. But in January 1968, something went badly wrong. A fire broke out in one of the planes.
11: I would say within 5 minutes we knew the fire was out of control. By that time, I declared emergency and told them that we need immediate descent to Thule, Greenland. We knew that we had very little time to get to Thule before we'd be in real trouble, and if we had to bail out early, we would really be in trouble.
9: John Haug was one of the crew who bailed out just before the plane crashed into a frozen bay. On the ground, Jens Sinklesen, a 34-year-old Dane in charge of supplies at Thule Air Base, had just finished work.
12: I went outside my office to crank up my car and let it sort of stand there running a bit to get some heat into the cabin. And as I was standing there outside, I looked over the bay area. It's pitch dark, of course, in January up at Thule. And then I saw the explosion when the plane crashed, and I could feel it in the ground under my feet at a distance of 11, 12 kilometers from the shore.
9: So this must have been a huge crash.
12: It sure was. The airplane has just finished refueling. You have a huge fire there out on the ice that lasted for maybe two and a half hours or so. Very orange-colored high flames getting over into the green. This is normal color for aluminum burning, but did not sort of burn through the ice.
9: Although there was a massive explosion when the plane hit the ice, the nuclear bombs on board did not detonate, but it was minus 38 degrees Celsius that night, and Jens's immediate thought was to get to the crash site to rescue any survivors.
12: So I said, OK, I'm going out on the ice. I have to dress up probably in all my Arctic gear, which is polar bear pants and seal boots and a very heavy reindeer anorak type of thing. And then I have to have my handyman to get hold of the dogs and the dog sleds and put them together, and off we go.
9: The only way to get out onto the sea ice was with these dogs, through the sledges.
12: Yes, that's true. That was the only way in the first very difficult days and hours.
9: Did you know that the plane was carrying nuclear weapons, hydrogen bombs?
12: The code word Broken Arrow was used, and the whole base was alarmed. There's an intercom system all over the barracks that there was an accident and it was a Broken Arrow. So I knew there was nuclear weapons on board, but I didn't know anything very much. In those days, I didn't know very much about what they consisted of. And as a matter of fact, I didn't care, because it was not the issue for us. The issue for us was to come to assistance for somebody who needed it.
9: So there was no fear of contamination?
12: No, I didn't actually know what the consequences of radioactivity would be. It's back in 1968. Seen with today's eyes, of course, it was risky and goddamn hazardous.
9: Jens and a team of Greenlanders on dog sleighs made their way across the sea ice for several hours before they reached the burnt-out wreckage.
12: I could smell it. It smells like diesel fuel. And I could see sort of a great big black burned area on the ice. And we sort of patrolled it on foot. And what we saw there was this huge airplane was crashed and sort of it was split up in very small pieces like a cigar box, except for engines and wheels from the landing gear. And then I saw a lot of parachutes and harnesses to parachutes, which I didn't understand. I wasn't aware that the bombs are dropped in parachutes. I didn't know that, so I thought the parachutes were personal parachutes, and I thought the whole crew was burned there.
9: What went through your mind then when you saw those parachutes and you thought that everybody had burnt to death?
12: It's a rather, what shall I say, you can say it's a bit scary because it is complete darkness. Well, we could see the lights from the airbase all the time. We were 3,000 men stationed there in those days, so it was quite a big city. But it's a very mysterious type of light. It's cold, clear. You can see every goddamn star on the in the sky. And the ice is cracking all around you in the cold like that. It moves up and down with the tide. So there's cracking and strange sounds all around you. It was a bit like being on another planet.
9: Only one of the seven people on board had died. Five had bailed out and landed safely near the airbase, and the navigator was found eventually, wrapped up in his parachute with severe frostbite. Back at Thule, the Americans had called in their disaster control team from Nebraska, and over the next few days, Jens and the Greenlanders built igloos and a heliport at the crash site. The search for the nuclear weapons began.
12: Of course, they have to get the contamination, the radioactive contamination, under control. I mean, scraping the residue to

0: questions about what happened to the fourth bomb.
1: They say that the bomb is, of course, completely burned up in the crash. That's why they haven't found anything from it. To me, it doesn't stand for the truth, since you have found debris you can identify with all the three other weapons. And they were spread all over the area. But as far as I can see, it's also a chance that the bomb could have gone fairly intact through the ice, because they have never found anything else, a debris that they could sort of identify to this serial number, 78252. But they have found that to all the other weapons.
0: So there are very many unanswered questions still now.
1: Oh, yes. And I'm not sure that they will ever be answered. The whole thing is still sort of fenced in with secrecy, and we cannot get any further.
0: That was Jens Sinclason talking to me, Penny Dale. For details of our complete range of downloads and our terms of use, go to bbcworldservice.com/podcasts.

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5: Todd Blanche lies to the American people about there not being any evidence allowing the FBI and the Department of Justice to target or prosecute people related to the 20-year child sex trafficking ring run by Jeffrey Epstein. That defies logic, that strains credulity, and it is impossible to believe. There's new reporting coming out of Bloomberg, who pieced together from the Epstein files that Todd Blanche's Department of Justice has had for more than a year. And you tell me who could be investigated. For instance, in order to run his child sex trafficking operation and sex exploitation criminal enterprise, just from the time he was released from prison in 2009 until he was rearrested in 2019, just that 10-year period, his office, through Leslie Groff, his assistant, booked 3,700 flights in 10 years. 370 flights a year. That's a flight a day or more being booked on Jeffrey Epstein's American Express Centurion Black Card, or one of the other dozen American Express cards he used for his travel. Fortunately, Epstein apparently was lazy and decided to use his relationship manager at American Express at the time, a Russian national living in Atlanta named Natalia Malatkova, to handle all of the booking of all of the airfare for all of the women and girls. He moved around like pawns.

0: that he preyed on throughout Europe, transiting them through Paris and then to points beyond. And to hear Leslie Groff testify to the Department of Justice or to the Oversight Committee that she didn't know anything about any criminal behavior is a lie. She was in constant contact, according to the records, with Natalia Malatkova at American Express. And she would frequently have her book phony ghost travel in order for visas to be obtained fraudulently. So Malatkova and Groff, on behalf of Epstein, committed visa fraud. There's one crime for you. What about investigating American Express and Natalia Malatkova and the hundreds of thousands, if not millions of dollars earned by American Express, which promoted and facilitated the child sex trafficking ring? What about that? Now, the Bloomberg did a detail of the 3,700 commercial flights booked on American Express travel by Epstein and Leslie Groff, including with incriminating emails, and identified how the shell game worked. You know, all the properties owned by Jeffrey Epstein, the one in London, in New York, in Arizona, the ranch, in Paris, France, in the U.S. Virgin Islands, Little St. John. So you got those cities, and then you've got planes and trains. He used Eurostar, he used planes. They were coming out of cities like Kiev to Paris, Warsaw to Paris, Moscow to Paris, Barcelona, Paris, Minsk, Paris, and other places. Cities that were involved in this international child sex trafficking ring included Albuquerque, New Mexico, West Palm Beach, Florida, Paris, St. Thomas, Dallas, Athens, Seattle, Minsk, St. Petersburg in Russia. He was running women and girls so quickly out of his Paris apartment one week, I'm surprised they didn't bump into each other, and they probably did. All arranged by Leslie Groff, who was listed on a proposed draft criminal indictment. Why hasn't she been thoroughly investigated and indicted? Why hasn't Natalia Malatkova at American Express? Why hasn't American Express been investigated? Where were the controls required? The Know Your Customer controls, the Anti-Money Laundering Act controls, the Patriot Act controls for American Express when they saw a flight a day for 10 years, including flights being made and canceled, and Malatkova helping get the visas for these girls and women. And yet, Todd Blanch effectively ignores the victims, ignores their survivors, and refuses to lift a finger to help them. And again, puts the onus on them and puts the burden on their shoulders, already victims, to do their own sleuthing, to do their own reporting. After Todd Blanch was forced to meet with these women because he was shamed into doing it at his confirmation hearing and then did it in a way that made them feel bad, ended up being patronizing, ended up being worse than if he hadn't met with them. Why hasn't there been an immediate meeting set up between the FBI and each of the 25 or so Epstein survivors who have come forward, or try to contact the other 1,300, 1,400? Why hasn't that been done? Isn't that your baseline conduct of the Department of Justice that should be done right now? I had the honor of interviewing Danny Bensky, who wants to be heard and is leading the charge of the Epstein survivors against Todd Blanch. Here's a clip of her during the confirmation hearing making the case against Todd Blanch on behalf of all survivors. Play the clip.
1: Outing survivors causes real and irrevocable harm. While coping with our emotional distress and psychological trauma, we also have lost our privacy and confidentiality, suffered reputational harm, lost jobs, and now fear for our personal safety. We are not activists. We are crime victims. For us, this has never been about politics. and has been about getting justice for the crimes committed against us. And the redactions are not the only problem with Todd Blanche's nomination. Todd Blanche has never attempted to listen to us, the crime victims. Survivors in this room repeatedly asked to meet with Todd Blanche through multiple channels. He never responded. Yesterday, he said he would meet with us, with our attorneys, if they were present. But let's be clear, that was the first time that was ever communicated to us before yesterday. He simply ignored us for the last 8 months. He's been radio silent, and the silence was deafening. Crime victims deserve better from the nation's highest level of law enforcement officials. We deserve to be heard directly, not dismissed and ignored. There are numerous investigative leads that must be followed, despite Mr. Blanche's claim that there are none. Epstein and Maxwell did not abuse women and children alone. They did not build their operation alone. Others enabled these crimes, exploited victims, and avoided accountability for decades.
0: Now, Todd Blanche was asked, and it was demanded of him, that he go meet with Epstein survivors, right? Tom Tillis said, I'm not going to give my vote unless he meets with them. Well, he met with them, and it was terrible. Here's Danny Bensky in an interview with me about how terrible it was, and she speaks directly to Tom Tillis. Who should call her, his staff should call Danny Bensky. You can contact me if you need help.
2: Look at the story. You can't say that you want to make sure that sex offenders and sex traffickers are behind bars and not, and like vote for him, right? Every vote for Blanche is really a vote against survivors, because that is at the core of this. You want to protect survivors, right? And so I was just really, relieved to hear that he had said that. But my hope is still that it was not performative, and that it really holds some substance, and that this conversation that we had with Blanche did not suffice, and that he can actually have, like, if Tom Tillis wants to call, I'm happy to talk to him. We've been trying to get in touch with
0: you. Heard it here, folks. Midas Touch. Tom Tillis, yeah. Reach out to Danny Bensky. We'll make the connection. And the other survivors reported the same. How can you look at a 20-year international child sex trafficking ring that involved a dozen cities, thousands and thousands of flights and train accommodations, the use of credit cards and financial services companies and banks to effectively money launder and fund Epstein's evil conspiracy and empire? You've got guys like Leon Black that gave him hundreds of millions of dollars, which fueled this criminal conspiracy and involved women and girls around Leon Black, according to his own testimony. How are these rich and powerful men, this is more rhetorical than anything else, how are they being ignored? Why are they being ignored by the Department of Justice and not being investigated? See, the thing that's missing that answers the question and the demands of the Epstein survivors, why aren't you properly investigating our complaints, our allegations, our criminal complaints? The answer? Because the people on the other side of that are rich and powerful, and the Epstein survivors are not. And who supports the rich and powerful who abuse women? A rich and powerful president who abuses women. And his Department of Justice and his attorney general, who always operates first as Donald Trump's personal criminal defense lawyer, is unfit to be attorney general. There's just no two ways about it. And there's ways for us to stop him from being confirmed as the attorney general, because he is obscenely unqualified. And the face of the movement against him is the face of the Epstein survivors and people like Danny Bensky. You and I on this hot take could come up with a dozen likely targets. There are 5 dozen men, 100 men that are listed, maybe close to 500 men and women that are listed in the Epstein file, start with them. Knock on their door. Find out why they're in there. Problem is, Donald Trump doesn't want any doors knocked on, and he sent out, he blew the dog whistle and told his FBI, Kash Patel, and Todd Blanche not to do it. See, that explains why Kash Patel still has a job. Because he's compromised. He's got his own scandals related to drinking and abuse of power and dipping into the company ink and effectively stealing from the taxpayers. But that puts him right where Donald Trump wants him. Behind the eight ball, firmly under Donald Trump's thumb to do anything he tells him to do. When you got a corrupt, weak FBI director who has an Achilles heel and a sweet tooth, that's like catnip for President Trump. Same thing with Todd Blanche. Todd Blanche's driving desire, his naked ambition, his blind ambition is his weakness, is his Achilles heel. And Donald Trump exploits it. He knows that Todd Blanche will do anything that Trump demands of him. Maybe in a way that Pam Bondi was even unwilling to do. And that quality, that Achilles heel, is the very reason Todd Blanche cannot be confirmed as Attorney General. He's going to have a hearing this coming week. It'll probably be 12-10 to vote him out of committee. And then it goes to 100 senators on the Senate floor, including those that voted for him, but don't have to vote for him again in the week of August 3rd. You need to join now to defeat him. It's very simple. Call, email, and write your senator, any other senator that you want, to implore them to vote against Todd Blanche.
3: Hey, Baron, not a good week for you, huh? Your dad is a sexual predator and he is flailing right now, begging the Second Circuit Court of Appeals to claw back money that was awarded to his victim, E. Jean Carroll, after the Supreme Court denied Donald Trump's last appeal. He's appealing again because not only is your dad a sexual predator, Baron, but he is a loser. How does it feel, Baron? Where are you, by the way, now that the Democrats are out there saying when they take control of the House of Representatives, you are going to be subpoenaed? Are you going to plead the fifth, Baron? Where are you going to be, Baron? Time is up, Baron. The Democrats are going to take your deposition. They want to know your connections to Donald Trump's crypto endeavors, your connection to World Liberty Financial, your connection to the Tate brothers. Oh, and Baron, did you like that your father was there in Michigan making a fool of himself yesterday, telling the crowd that I'm better for all of you than your mom and your dad? I'm a better person in your life than your parents. How does it make you feel that your father, Baron, is a gigantic loser who has destroyed the United States of America, and your last name and everything you stand for will be fully tainted? Hey, Baron, how does it feel that most Americans want you to be the first to go to war in Iran and think it's ridiculous that Donald Trump is sending out there young men and women for his unlawful and catastrophic war while you're out there hiding wherever the hell you're hiding, while you're out there doing crypto deals where foreign interests like Saudi Arabia and Pakistan and UAE are apparently putting money into World Liberty Financial and other properties belonging to your dad? What, if any, connections do you have to that, Baron? And I guess you can say, this is a serious topic, but I guess the week got even worse for you, Baron, after it was reported, this is a headline from the New York Post, Melania and Baron Trump are targeted by Iran in disturbing video encouraging their assassination. So after I read this from the New York Post, I wanted to dig deeper. And apparently Iran, through some of its proxy groups, released a video yesterday saying where to kill Melania, question mark. And of course, I'm not going to show the video at all here. It is deeply disturbing, as the New York Post explains, but it provided photos and locations of Melania and Baron and Melania's glam team who hangs out around with her and where she likes to shop and where she and Baron go and hang out. I mean, it was, again, deeply, deeply disturbing. Donald Trump continues to escalate this catastrophic and unlawful war. And Iran, you saw what they were posting during Ayatollah Khamenei's funeral. The mourners, the tens of millions of mourners, were posting photos of Baron, of Melania, of Donald, of Ivanka, of the entire Trump family. And they're saying, look, the United States killed their spiritual leader, Ayatollah. And not only they killed the Ayatollah, they killed the Ayatollah's daughter and granddaughter and son-in-law and the entire family. And Iran's making it clear that if your father continues to escalate there, no one is safe. That's what Iran is saying. And again, it's a deeply disturbing video that I'm not going to show. But think about this week from the perspective of Baron. I mean, you have those threats coming from Iran. You have Baron and Melania going to be deposed if and when Democrats take control. And what's Donald Trump doing while all of this is happening? He's posting things like this. Taking down the scaffolding around the Regilded Arts of War sculpture. The Regilded Arts of War sculpture, Baron. Or how about your loser father posting this? Seems to care a lot about himself, Baron. Doesn't seem to care at all about you. He doesn't even act like you're his son. He says, Melania's kid is really tall. Melania's got a really tall kiddo. First off, you're a grown adult. As Congresswoman Ansari explains, you're a full man and you're entangled in all this stuff right now, so it's fair game for you to be subpoenaed, Baron. And I'm hearing also from numerous other sources in the Democratic Party, many of whom will likely have significant positions in the Judiciary Committee and the House Oversight Committee. They've told me on background that indeed the first subpoenas that go out, Don Jr., Eric, and Barron, and that Barron will have to sit for a deposition. They are even saying they'd like to see Barron's deposition first, is what my sources on the Hill are telling me. This is what your father posted, Baron. How pathetic is your whole family, Baron? Here's what your father posted. Breaking news. The failing New York Times, after 10 years of harassment, slander, and libel, just failed again in their desperate attempt to have our powerful defamation lawsuit against them dropped. As we requested, the highly respected judge has called for an updated complaint, which will lay out in extreme detail all the ways in which the Times has repeatedly and consistently acted with actual malice in defaming me, my family, our great MAGA movement, and America itself. We will continue to hold the Times and their comrades in the mainstream media accountable for publishing, promoting, and dealing in fake news. Thank you for your attention to this matter, Donald J. Trump. Oh, he's bringing the family in right now, but isn't mentioning what's actually going on with you, Baron. So right now, he's made you fair game to be subpoenaed by the New York Times. And while they're at it, will the BBC subpoena you and take your deposition as well? And what Donald Trump is posting there, just to show you what a loser your father is, he's bragging that a court granted the New York Times motion to strike, meaning Trump lost. But in most all lawsuits, a federal judge always grants what's called leave to amend. So after you lose, you usually get the right to amend your complaint at least one time. So your dad lost, and he's bragging that the loss to the New York Times is a win because he gets to do what any litigant would do in this situation, which is have one more chance to amend his complaint before it gets dismissed with prejudice. But Baron, I guess this is like your dad bragging that he controls the Strait of Hormuz and that Iran is begging for a deal. Just like that, I guess he's saying, I beat the New York Times because I lost, but I get to do leave to amend. Yeah, kind of like your dad bragging that he's bringing in 10% of the amount of soybeans from China that former President Biden did, or there's 10% or less, I mean, right now it's zero traffic leaving the Strait of Hormuz, but at most it was 10% of the traffic before your idiot father, your war criminal father, started this catastrophic and unlawful war against Iran. I'm 10% of what existed before. Praise me, praise me. Loser family, and the rest of your life, Baron, you will be known as a loser, and that name Trump will forever be your scarlet letter. And where the hell are you, Baron? Seriously, I know people like to say, where's Hunter? I see Hunter. I know where Hunter is. Where the hell is Baron is the question that everybody's going to be asking. Or are you going to do what your mommy did, Baron? Are you going to be hiding and using the Secret Service to try to avoid service when you get served, Baron? Are you going to be running away from it? Or are you, you know, you're friends with the Tates? You're friends with the Tate brothers, Baron. You're not going to be strong, Baron. You're not going to use that jujitsu or that UFC that you talk about in the manosphere, Baron? Ridiculous. Let me show you what Congresswoman Ansari had to say when she was just on our Sunday show as well. And I interviewed her the day before. Jack C interviewed her the day after. Here's what she says. Then I got to show you what Katie Fang had to say. Let's play this clip.
4: So, to be clear, you want to see Barron Trump come before Congress and answer questions about his relationship with Andrew Tate.
5: I absolutely want to see Barron Trump come before Congress and answer questions about this. I mean, there is, you know, reporting about this, and he should answer these questions. What is his relationship? What kind of communication have they had? What kinds of connections has Barron Trump potentially made for Andrew Tate and his brother? Has he had any conversations with other White House officials about this? These are all really important questions to be asking. Barron Trump has also, you know, there's more reporting about him as it pertains to financial dealings and corruption. And this is not the only issue that I think Barron Trump needs to come before Congress for, but the Oversight Committee is really primed to be the place for him to answer questions. And I think it's important to remember that Barron Trump is an adult. He is a 19-year-old, I believe, maybe 20 years old now. He is, you know, somebody who is deeply involved in Trump's orbit and this whole manosphere, and he has a lot of influence. And so he needs to be held accountable if he has committed any wrongdoing.
3: Now, the walls are closing in on your father, Barron, regarding his dark and sick and disgusting past. And what a dark and sick and disgusting past your father is. But he spawned you, so, you know, what else would we expect? Like you do realize, Baron, that your father's a sicko. Like a real sicko. And he was friends with Epstein. He said Epstein was a great guy. He said regarding your half-sister, Ivanka, that if she wasn't his daughter, they would probably be dating and that they have in common sex. She said real estate. He said what they have in common is sex. So let's peel back those layers and see what the hell is really in those Epstein files, Baron. I want to know more. Your mom says that any of the references to her, it's not true. It's AI. It's all false. She says there's nothing true. If you see photos of me and Ghislaine and Jeffrey, false, not true. If you see my name mentioned in emails by Ghislaine, not true, apparently. False and defamatory, what she says. Okay, well, let's see what Katie Fang unearths, because Katie Fang now has got a federal judge ordering that your father's regime produce to the judge documents for in-camera review, meaning the federal judge will get to see if the representations being made by Blanche and your father regarding some of these documents are true. Or is it just more lying to federal judges? But I think I know what's going to happen, Baron. I think I know. Your dad's going to say, no jurisdiction. I'm going to file an appeal. Just like he's filing a ridiculous appeal to the Second Circuit. Here's what Katie Fang had to say. Play this clip.
6: So not only has Judge Sullivan found, as a matter of fact and a matter of law, that Blanche has violated the Epstein File Transparency Act, his ability to order Todd Blanche to show up to chambers with the unredacted documents and with proof supporting his claims that these are victims that are having their identification redacted. The order itself also says that the court has, quote, inherent authority to review materials in camera in cases in which sensitive materials may be in issue. The court has inherent authority to review such material ex parte, in camera, as part of its judicial review function. I have faith in Judge Sullivan's ability to be able to weed through the bullshit that Todd Blanch will likely try to shovel. And it's okay if I'm not there. I knew. I mean, was hoping I could be there, but it's okay. Because as of right now, I have an order by way of a preliminary injunction that hasn't been overturned, hasn't been reversed, hasn't been changed or amended in any way, that says that I get the unredacted documents. This is just the sideshow created by Todd Blanch. But let's stay focused on the main event. Because so far, it's been knockout after knockout by me against Todd Blanch. But the overarching big question that we all know the answer to, what are you hiding, Donald Trump? What are you hiding, Trump DOJ? And what are you hiding, Todd Blanch, personal lawyer for convicted felon Donald Trump?
3: And so now, going to what your pathetic father filed in the Second Circuit yesterday evening, Donald Trump filed to the Second Circuit saying that he was a victim. Your sicko father saying he was the victim of E. Jean Carroll's bait and switch regarding the $5 million she was awarded because your daddy sexually assaulted her and defamed her. By the way, there's still that $95 million or so verdict that E. Jean Carroll is also looking to enforce. But the first verdict was for $5 million. Your dad was found liable for sexual assault in a civil case and for defamation. Your father appealed 10 times this way and that way. The Supreme Court rejected it, wouldn't even hear your father's case. So a district court judge said, we are releasing the funds to E. Jean Carroll. She won the case, enough is enough, release the funds. Now, E. Jean Carroll has said that she placed those $5 million in the S&P 500. The S&P, didn't your daddy say that he's so good with the stock market? That he's so good with the stock? Well, E. Jean Carroll took the money after she got it, and she's admitted that she put the money, which she was allowed to do, in my opinion, in the S&P 500. And your father filed a motion, I kid you not, yesterday afternoon, saying that the fact that E. Jean Carroll put the money in the S&P 500 is very dangerous because the markets may crash. Yes, your father, who goes out and brags about his precious stock market, said the following. The funds are now subject to plaintiff's whims, referring to E. Jean Carroll. They are also now subject to the risk inherent in any investment in the stock market that they will decrease or be lost altogether. Will be lost altogether because she put the funds in the S&P 500. And by the way, the funds are hers. How sick and demented. What a lunatic your father is, and you also, but your father is. He lost the case. The Supreme Court rejected it. He's out of appeals. But what a demented loser he is, now telling the Second Circuit that E. Jean Carroll can't take her own money and invest it in the S&P because he expects the S&P to crash, essentially? Is he going to try to now intentionally crash the S&P and screw over all the Americans who have money invested in their 401ks because he doesn't want E. Jean Carroll to have his $5 million after he was found civilly liable for sexual assault? But that's your legacy, Barron, being a spawn of that. And so, how old are you, Barron? 20? 19, 20, 20, 21? I don't know. How old are you, Barron? Well, from here on out, Democrats are going to subpoena you. You're going to be under oath. No more, oh, Barron, he's a kid, he's a kid, he's a kid, he's a kid. Democrats are saying you deserve to be subpoenaed. There you go. There you go. Oh, let me show you the clip of Donald Trump telling the crowd, I'm better than your parents. I'm better than your mom and your dad. Here, play it.
7: The people that count, those people love Trump. Because I've done more for you than your parents, okay? Your parents are good. I'm not going to knock your parents, but I have been better to you than your parents. That I can tell you, and they would agree with me. Wherever they may be, they would agree.
0: Donald Trump's lawyers have missed another deadline. They made a promise to a federal magistrate judge in the case of Donald Trump during the BBC that they would amend their complaint. The operative pleading for defamation seeking $10 billion for severe and extreme economic harm. The judge says you have all of these allegations about extreme economic harm, about a diminishment in value of your brand, of your properties, of your businesses that are all held by the Donald J. Trump Revocable Trust. Of course, I'm going to allow a subpoena for all of the information since January of 2023 from that trust because you're seeking it in damages. I'm looking at your operative pleading. And they say, well, judge, we'll fix the operative pleading. We'll do it by interlineation. That's a fancy way of saying in my business, they're going to take a pen and they're going to strike through allegations in their complaint and get it on file. And therefore, that'll resolve the issue. We're going to drop some extreme economic harm. We're going to drop our reputational harm. See, Donald Trump got cornered. He thought he could get away with driving the story and driving the extortion of the BBC for defamation from a little watched documentary on a streaming service that never even made it to the United States, where they used his own words but edited it out at a certain of the words. Who wants to listen to Donald Trump imploring and people to attack the Capitol in its completion? And so if you're going to sue for defamation where your own words are being used against you and you have the big headline of $10 billion because you want to extort a settlement from the BBC, then you're going to open up the door to discovery against your trust that holds all of your business entities, including your taxes and your tax returns. Boy, he's going to hate that. And so he announced in court, judge, just wait before you issue your order. I'll fix it. I'll use a pen, literally, and I'll strike through allegations. So she waited around for 3 days. And you know what didn't happen? Any amendment to the complaint being filed. Any interlineation. Having received none, she entered her order. Her order says, now go after and open up your doors and open up your books and turn over the financial documents since January 2023 to present about your finances, because that's what you're suing for. Now, could Trump try to amend again? He might, but now he's got an uphill battle because now it looks like he's trying to hide financial documents from the case. He tried to argue in the case, judge, just wait for us to do our expert report. When we do our expert talking about our damages, then they can do discovery. There's no such rule in the rules of civil procedure about discovery under Rule 26. You can't dictate how the other side conducts their defense on damages or liability. So you may turn around and change your damage model, but that doesn't mean based on allegations in your own complaint that you don't have to turn over documents now. This is President Trump versus the British Broadcasting Corporation. Order following discovery hearing on joint motion. Right? Okay. They had a hearing. They had a hearing on July 21st, 8 days ago. 8 days ago, Donald Trump's lawyer said, we'll fix the complaint, judge, so you don't have to order this discovery. And finally, after waiting around for 6 days, she entered her order. I was wondering where that order was. Now I know. This is on page 2. President Trump alleges defendant maliciously and brazenly depicted, quote, a false, defamatory, deceptive, disparaging, inflammatory, and malicious betrayal of his January 6, 2021 speech, and that he sustained extensive economic harms, injury to his business and personal reputation, causing massive economic damage to his brand value and significant damage to his future financial prospects. Let's take a pause here for a minute. This is a guy who's made hundreds of billions of dollars since he's been in office and since he filed this lawsuit. It's going to be very hard to find either that he has a reputation that's capable of being defamed. Not everybody can be defamed. I mean, Adolf Hitler can't be defamed. You know, he's a guy who's been a judge to be a sex abuser, a fraudster, a insurrectionist, if you will. He was indicted. He was convicted of crimes. Very hard to defame the guy, if you know what I mean. So now they turn to the subpoenas to Donald Trump's trusts. And the judge says, look, page 5, plaintiff alleges damages in the amount of $10 billion, which damage to the value of plaintiff's brand, properties, and business. She says that the subpoena to the trust is not improper, nor do they have to wait until the expert report to come out. That's not how the federal rules work. They then get into the array of other damages. She says on page 7, the trust is correct that a substantial amount of information is requested by the subpoena. Private financial, ownership, income, tax, contractual, and asset information. She said the trust has failed to proffer any evidence that the approximate 400 entities owned or associated with the trust are not within or related to the brand, the properties, and the businesses. So fair game for these 400 entities that are owned by the trust. She also waited around for this, what we refer to as the interlineation. She says on page 8, while counsel for plaintiff and the trust, that's Alejandro Prieto representing Donald Trump and the trust, offered to amend the complaint by interlineation, by handwriting, striking allegations, such a potential amendment has not occurred. And therefore, the operative complaints allegations control, and those averments open the door to the discovery at issue, a fact that even the trust could not rebut during the hearing. And she cites a case about it. The only thing she does is she narrows the time period from January 1st, 2023 to the present. So effectively, more than 3 years worth of documents running till the present have to now be produced. That was entered just 2 days ago on the 27th by Angelique A. Lett as magistrate judge. If Trump doesn't like it, and you know he's not going to like it as it relates, for instance, to the taxes, he can take an appeal to the judge, the district court judge above Judge Lett in that courtroom, which is Judge Altman. And if you don't like the response from Judge Altman, they can try to take an appeal to the 11th Circuit Court of Appeals. Very hard to get discovery to have an interlocutory appeal reversed by a court of appeal. I've been doing this for over 35 years. I think I've had one discovery order in thousands of cases addressed by an appellate court, but you know, Trump will try. But here, the shoe is on the other foot. He's the plaintiff. He doesn't have to be the plaintiff. He didn't have to sue as president of the United States. He can't claim that he's too busy or these are private matters or I made a mistake in my complaint. I got to fix it. He'll try to do that. But he right now, he's bound by that discovery order. This is what happens when you use your complaint as a political screed or as a media PR press release in order to try to extort money from a media company. Look at Donald Trump's attacks on the media. Individual reporters like Caitlin Collins, any female reporter that comes within earshot of him, he attacks in a misogynistic way, calls them dumb, calls them stupid, calls them ugly, says they're transgender or whatever he calls them. He attacks the media overall. He goes after news organizations like the New York Times, the Washington Post, the Wall Street Journal. He tries to use grand jury subpoenas against them to try to chill First Amendment expression and the freedom of the press. He tries to put reporters in jail. He tries to get them to disclose their sources, right? This is all part of a coordinated campaign and strategy of Donald Trump since day one of this new administration. Attack the lawyers, attack the press. That's the playbook of a dictator. And the press has been fighting back successfully. See, Donald Trump miscalculated with the BBC because they apologized for the edit. Oh, they apologized. They're going to stroke me tens of millions of dollars in damages. I better sue them for billions of dollars like I did ABC with George Stephanopoulos about the E. Jean Carroll sex assault case or the money that I, or CBS or any of the other entities. The difference is ABC's got licensing issues that they're concerned about and transactions they want approved by the Trump administration. So they bent the knee and paid, $20 million. CBS ended up being owned by friends of Donald Trump. So, of course, they stroked a big check to Donald Trump in order for him to support the acquisition of CBS by the Ellison family, close friends of Donald Trump that own Paramount. But this is the BBC, the British Broadcasting Corporation. They don't give a fiddler's you-know-what about Donald Trump, and they're not regulated by U.S. regulators. And so they said, we'll apologize, a very British thing to do, but after that, forget it. And you're going to sue us for $10 billion? We want to see your books. You've opened the door. Judge Lett agreed with them. Now, this is separate from the liability fight about whether defamation even occurred at all. As I said at the top of this hot take, it is very difficult to prove defamation when your own words are used against you. You've got to show that the editing of those words created a false impression, right? Left an implication that was improper. Fight, fight, fight. I'll meet you down at the Ellipse. In fact, let me show you the clip so you know what I'm talking about that is at the heart of this defamation case. Play it.
7: Walk down to the Capitol, then I'll be there with you. And we fight. We fight like hell. And if you don't fight like hell, you're not going to have a country anymore. We're going to walk down to the Capitol. And we're going to cheer on our brave senators and congressmen and women. And we fight. We fight like hell. And if you don't fight like hell, you're not going to have a country anymore.
0: And so to prove that truth shall set them free, which is the ultimate defense to defamation, the BBC is trying to prove that Donald Trump, in an edited version or non-edited version, doesn't matter, fomented discontent, fomented violence, and is responsible for Jan 6. So separately, they have subpoenaed Jan 6 special committee reports and underlying documents from the Jack Smith investigation from family members of Donald Trump to prove he caused the Jan 6th uprising. Also a very good tactic. These are haymakers that are being thrown by the BBC and their lawyers, and I do certainly appreciate it.
8: We now have a major breakthrough in terms of the Epstein files for the first time being fully revealed. Glenn, can you give an update on what's going on as far as the Epstein files are concerned?
9: Yeah, Brian, fully revealed at least to the presiding judge, Judge Emmett Sullivan, because for the first time, some of the unredacted Epstein files, things that Todd Blanche and the Department of Justice were refusing to unredact, are now in the hands of Judge Sullivan, and he is probably literally at this moment examining what DOJ has given him to see if the explanations that they were offering as to why they redacted a whole bunch of stuff that, in context, when you look at these documents, sure looks like they should not have been redacted. Well, now Judge Emmett Sullivan is going to see whether Todd Blanche and company were being straight with the court, candid with the court, or were playing games. But I have one caveat to that. Even with the unredacted Epstein files being in Judge Sullivan's hands now. But let's just back up a little bit, because Katie Fang, independent journalist, sued Todd Blanche in his capacity as acting attorney general to just have him comply with the damn Epstein Files Transparency Act, because he has refused to do so. Really just obstinately, even acknowledging there are all sorts of violations of that federal law. Like, for example, they were supposed to explain all redactions and publish in the National Register the reason for all of the redactions. Todd Blanche is like, look, Congress said they don't really care about that, even though it's in the federal law, so that should be good enough for the court. Well, you know what? It's not good enough for the court. The law is the law. So, you know, Katie Fang successfully brought this suit, told Judge Sullivan that in her capacity as an independent journalist, she has a constitutional right, freedom of the press, to access these things that the law say must be made publicly available. And so, you know, they've been kind of playing this little back and forth game with some court filings. Finally, Judge Sullivan issued a ruling. He said, basically, put up or shut up, Todd. I'm paraphrasing there. He said, I want to see your work because I do not credit your assertions. You no longer enjoy the presumption of regularity. In other words, I don't believe it just because you say it. So now, literally 32 minutes before a deadline passed. The deadline for turning over these unredacted documents to Judge Sullivan was 3 p.m. on Thursday, and the court filing is time-stamped 2:28 p.m., indicating that they were delivering the unredacted documents to Judge Sullivan. So now it is just a matter of time. We're going to wait and see what Judge Sullivan discovers. But here is sort of that caveat when I said, let's put a pin in that for a minute. I would pose the following question to our viewers, Brian. Does anybody trust Todd Blanche not to have potentially doctored or altered any of these unredacted documents that he just delivered to Judge Sullivan? I am not saying he did that, but what I am saying, Brian, is that we have seen so many instances where federal judges from coast to coast, including Trump appointees, have said the Department of Justice has lied in court, has withheld relevant information, has failed in its duty of candor to the court, has engaged in misrepresentations and outright fabrications. Do we put it above Todd Blanche to give all of these documents to Judge Sullivan in completely pristine condition without having been altered at all? I sure as hell hope not. I hope that's not where we are, but I do have a feeling Judge Sullivan will get to the bottom of it, and you know, we will probably know soon enough whether Todd Blanche was good to his word about what he was redacting or not.
8: It's worth asking here on that exact point, what are the consequences if it does come to pass that Todd Blanche had offered up doctored, unredacted Epstein files to the judge?
9: Obstruction of justice, a criminal investigation when and if the law, you know, comes back into the light of day, because Todd Blanche's dirty DOJ is not going to investigate Todd Blanche for any potential wrongdoing. But there are some other consequences. I want to set aside the consequences to Todd Blanche personally for a minute, because I think the bigger picture here is one of Katie Fang's requests in the lawsuit she filed was that Judge Sullivan appoint a special master, meaning somebody who could actually take possession of all of the Epstein files and make recommendations to the court about, you know, what is required to be disclosed under the Epstein Files Transparency Act and what is properly redacted. You know, other cases we have seen when there were search warrants, for example, executed on Rudy Giuliani's home and his office and his electronic devices, a special master pored through all of that on behalf of the court to see what might enjoy attorney-client privilege such that prosecutors should not have been provided that information. The same thing could be done here. And I do believe if Judge Sullivan catches Todd Blanche in any misrepresentations, that will sort of move Judge Sullivan in the direction of, you know, deciding, okay, I really can't trust DOJ. I'm going to need to have all of the Epstein files myself. I'll appoint a special master. He or she will go through it, probably with the assistance of a small team that they put together. And then the American people will ultimately get some transparency and get some full compliance with the Epstein Files Transparency Act.
8: So what is the end goal here? Like, what do we have to look for Judge Sullivan to find for him to determine that there is no reason to continue suppressing these files and actually they should all be released? Like, once he has them in his possession, is it up to him? Is the prerogative on him to just determine whether or not these can be fully released now? Or does he have to order the DOJ to do it? How does this work?
9: Yeah, it's a good question. And I think, you know, Judge Sullivan is going to have to take things incrementally, because it's a very small subset of the Epstein files that he ordered DOJ to turn over. Only sort of these identified batches of files that Katie Fang was suing to have released publicly because they seem to violate the Epstein Transparency Act. So that is the universe of what Judge Sullivan is looking at now. So I think he'll have to take this incrementally. The first thing he will do is he'll look at it. And if, first of all, Todd Blanche was being straight with him and in fact only redacted, for example, victims' names, then Judge Sullivan could say, okay, I am now satisfied with respect to that batch. But that doesn't answer all of the claims that were leveled by Katie Fang in her lawsuit. So what I believe will happen, even if he satisfies himself with respect to this initial batch of unredacted files, is Katie Fang's lawsuit will continue on in other areas. Because, for example, there's a requirement that DOJ translate into English foreign language documents that were in the Epstein files, and they've just decided not to do it for reasons they never satisfactorily explained. So there are still open claims to be litigated and ruled on by Judge Sullivan. But, you know, this is, I'm not going to say these are uncharted waters, but this is not your run-of-the-mill litigation in, you know, a car crash case where somebody is alleging that I was injured due to your negligent driving. You know, these are the kind of things that judges don't often handle in federal courts or any court. So I think he's going to have to work through this incrementally. And I think we'll have our first clear sign of what he intends to do and the direction in which he might be heading when we get some kind of a notice or an order or a ruling from him saying, okay, I just went through the unredacted materials that I ordered the Department of Justice to deliver to me, and whatever comes after that end will give us a pretty good indication of, you know, where Judge Sullivan might be heading in the overarching lawsuit.
8: A quick note for those who are watching right now. If you enjoy our political analysis, our legal analysis, the best way to continue watching, which is 100% free, is to subscribe to both of our channels. So those links are in the post description of this video. Please go ahead and subscribe. Again, it doesn't cost you anything to do so, but it's a great way to support us and independent media. Glenn, I want to go back to the Todd Blanche of it all for just a quick moment. You know, you had mentioned this idea that Todd Blanche could face an obstruction of justice charge if he were found to be meddling or interfering in these unredacted files in any way. You know, he does have this get out of jail free card in the form of a pardon, and I presume if Trump holds true to his general ethos as it relates to law and order, he's going to dole out pardons to everybody in his vicinity. So I'm curious here, knowing that Todd Blanche probably does have a pardon waiting for him, especially if he's acting on Trump's behalf, because we know he's there as his personal criminal defense attorney. Sure, he may have the title of attorney general or acting attorney general, but we know why he's there. So knowing that he has this get out of jail free card in the form of a pardon, what other consequences could be awaiting him? Does he have no would there be no federal charges that could be levied as the result of this pardon? But could we be talking about the suspension of his law license, for example? Just kind of give me a list of what we might be looking at in terms of actual accountability for Todd Blanche.
9: Yeah, Brian, here's a couple of thoughts about that. And this first one is one that I don't hear a lot of people discussing in legal circles or in political circles, quite frankly. But if Donald Trump delivers a pardon to Todd Blanche, and there is some sort of showing, there's some evidence that Todd Blanche and Donald Trump were actually in a conspiracy together to cover up potentially incriminating information about Donald Trump, I think it will be incumbent upon the next Department of Justice, again, once the rule of law comes back into the light of day, to march into court proudly and challenge that corruptly delivered pardon. Because I know we are always hearing that the pardon power of the president is plenary. It's untouchable, unconstrained. There are no limitations. I don't buy into that because I happen to believe if there are corruptly delivered pardons and the Department of Justice went in and fought them tooth and nail, and the way you fight a corruptly delivered pardon is to criminally charge the person who is the recipient of that pardon, because then that person will offer up the pardon as a defense, and now we're litigating the legality, the validity of a corruptly delivered pardon. And if the federal courts want to rule that a president of the United States can commit all the crimes he wants and then can enlist a whole bunch of co-conspirators to either further his crimes or cover up his crimes, and then he can just dole out pardons like Halloween candy, and the federal judiciary, a co-equal branch of government, says, you know what? That's good to go as far as we're concerned. That's exactly what the founders envisioned the pardon power should be. Then shame on the federal courts, but I don't happen to believe that the federal courts will be comfortable ruling that that's good to go in our American democracy. They might. So the first thing we do is we have to challenge corruptly delivered pardons at court. The second observation I have is we are all kind of assuming that, you know, Donald Trump's probably going to deliver wholesale pardons, maybe his entire executive branch on his way out the door. But that presumes that Donald Trump has any loyalty toward these people, has any concern for the futures and the

0: question is, what should the sanction be? In my opinion, the sanction, if they make those findings, should be the exact same sanction for other Trump lawyers like Rudy Giuliani, John Eastman, Kenneth Chesbrough, and Jeffrey Clark. Disbarment. You know, I don't know why the Todd Blanches of the world don't look at those other disbarred Trump lawyers as a cautionary tale and something to be avoided. But, you know, Todd Blanche right now seems to be all in with Dear Leader.
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5: Folks, Donald Trump is on the verge of straight up losing the Iran war and losing it really, really badly. This was going to be a 2 to 3 week war. We are months into this thing, week 20, whatever. I've kind of lost track. And Donald Trump, and I guess to a degree, Benjamin Netanyahu as well, believed that this was going to be quick. This was going to be decisive, 2 to 3 weeks, won't even consider boots on the ground. And we are now months into this thing. None of the central objectives, to the degree that Donald Trump is able to articulate them, which is a different question, but none of the objectives, as we understand them, have been achieved. Iran's nuclear program, it's been damaged, sure. The ballistics missile program, it's been damaged, but none of these have been destroyed. Iran certainly hasn't surrendered. It has a new government, which is really just its latest version of the previous regime because it's still all in the same family, is more determined. It's more radical. American troops continue to be killed, injured. The United States is now running very short on critical weapons. Remember Donald Trump, when he took over in 2017 from Barack Obama, said, the cupboards are bare. Obama left the cupboards bare. And that wasn't true then. And now we are actually running very low on munitions. And maybe the most just humiliating, pathetic aspect of all of it is that Iran is effectively in control of the Strait of Hormuz, which is, as I'm sure most of my audience knows by now, one of the very important strategic and economic waterways on Earth. Involved in about 1/5 of all oil transit. So now we get to a new report from the New York Times, which says that our own allies see that this is a defeat for the United States. Now, understand that to lose a war, you don't have to go, we surrender and we lose. It's you fail to accomplish your strategic objectives while doing economic damage to the country and eventually retreating. You never go, we lost. Good game, right? It's not good game. But you see the dysfunction exposed. You see growing American vulnerability. The United States can't convert what is admittedly overwhelming military power into an achievable and definable political result. And Trump's theory hasn't changed at all. It's the same kind of simplistic fantasy he's had from the beginning, which is we hit him hard enough for long.

0: enough, they will give up, give us everything we want. And Trump even said again on just a couple days ago on Friday, Trump goes, we're going to hit them. We're going to hit them very hard. And they're going to say, we can't take it anymore, sir, with tears in their eyes. But Iran is not saying that. And instead, the United States is kind of learning a lesson you'd think we would have learned by now from prior war escapades, Vietnam, Iraq, Afghanistan, which is, yes, we do have the superior firepower, but it doesn't guarantee that these incursions are well advised, and it doesn't guarantee victory against adversaries who may be way more willing than we are to absorb punishment and just kind of wait you out. And what Iran now has, remember, Trump told Zelensky, you don't have the cards. Iran has some cards now. And card number one is massive leverage over global shipping. They're demanding control over the northern route of Hormuz. They want shared control over the southern route. They want the authority to put in fees, sort of like tolls for going through the strait. And if Iran can manage to emerge from this war with an intact government, I hit my microphone and I apologize for that, with an intact government, with a damaged but operational weapons program, and control, at least to some degree, over the Strait of Hormuz, the United States lost. It's not we lose, we're going home, but effectively the United States will have lost. And this is why the blame game has started. Vice President J.D. Vance and other American officials are saying Netanyahu sold this to Trump. And American and Israeli officials are blaming one another for what's going on. So this is the first stage of Republican flight from Trump's war. Everyone positioning themselves to say Trump was misled. People weren't sufficiently consulted. They never really supported the strategy to begin with. And if the defeat becomes completely undeniable, you should expect the stampede away from Trump's decision to do this to accelerate, because Republicans spent months to a degree cheering the bombing. They will discover, I was concerned all along. Now, J.D. Vance was concerned all along. There is extensive reporting from inside the Oval Office, inside the White House, that Vance was against this. And he would basically go, I don't think this is a good idea. But if you decide to do it, I will support it. And then publicly, he supports it. So all of these kind of weak critics are going to be coming out when their election in November is at stake and going, I never supported this thing. Our allies have already drawn their conclusions. Middle Eastern governments are hedging. They're saying, well, we should improve our relationship with China, with Russia. European allies view us as unpredictable. And Russia and China know that we have severely depleted our critical munitions. Does that make us strong or does that make us weak? I think it's obvious. Now, what were Trump's promises at the campaign level? Restore American strength to a new level. But he's antagonized our allies. He's depleted our weapons. He's damaged a bunch of different alliances. And now Iran has so much leverage and Trump can't get out. If he stays in the war, resources keep getting drained, troops keep dying. If he goes further and says, we're going to do that ground invasion I thought about or talked about, that could be completely catastrophic. And if he just says, we won and we're leaving, but Iran still has all the leverage to create the exact same chaos that caused Trump to do this in the first place, then that's a disaster too. So Trump started a war. He didn't really know how to win. He can't figure out how to end it. He said he's ended it 50 times. Iran can just outlast him, and Republicans are going to have to race away pretending they were never on board in order to justify to voters, hey, this was Trump's thing. This wasn't my thing, which may help them in a way in November, but it risks turning Trump against them, which, as we know, can be a very bad and dangerous thing. So that's the situation where we have where we find ourselves today. What about Trump on yet another deal that's coming? I don't think it'll surprise you how that went. Donald Trump is spending his days frantically shitposting as he is slowly realizing, I don't know how to end this damn war that I got into. Donald Trump's Truth Social feed, I was looking at it over the weekend. Don't look at it if you're eating. It's pretty nauseating, but you might want to take a look at some point. I looked at it over the weekend. As Donald Trump is quickly losing the Iran war, he is posting endless AI slop to his Truth Social. Fake hero images, weird memes, nonsense, all made to make him look, I guess, like the most powerful person that's ever lived. And then buried among all of the AI slop, Trump actually did mention, I'm canceling, I'm chickening out, I'm tacoing once again. So just a couple examples of the crap that Trump has been posting. Trump 2028 with Donald Trump with an adoring crowd behind him that says, oh, 2028, yes, he's running again. Donald Trump in a Hello Greenland kind of meme where he is looking over a mountaintop down at a Greenland village. Again, Trump wanting, I guess, to take over Greenland. And a map with Venezuela depicted as the 51st state of the United States with an American flag superimposed over it. But if you knew what to look for over the weekend, kind of buried in the AI slop, was Donald Trump announcing, I'm chickening out. Here is Trump, quote, the USA is locked and loaded and ready to go against the Islamic Republic of Iran at levels of military terror, strength, and power not seen since World War II. Despite this, we have just been asked by Iran and other Middle Eastern countries to hold off any attack in that the perimeters of a deal has been agreed to. The grammar is all over the place. This would include the immediate, complete, and total opening of the Hormuz Strait and an end to Iran's nuclear threat. Based on this request, they asked so nicely, based on this request, I've agreed for the future benefit of the world and likewise the survival of a successful and prosperous Iran to cancel the attack. It's canceled again, folks, subject to being able to rapidly make a deal. The country of Israel joins me in this commitment. Get to work, everybody, and get it done. So first, the language is totally like comically overcompensating military terror and strength and power not seen since World War II. But then he goes, they asked me nicely and we've kind of agreed to the perimeters of a deal. This, of course, has caused a spike in the stock market. As of this moment, the Dow is up 700. The NASDAQ, as Trump calls it, is up over 300. So he got what he wanted there. And presumably Donald Trump meant not the perimeters of a deal, but the parameters of a deal. But after 6 months of this crap, maybe they are negotiating the perimeter. I don't know. Trump says this potential agreement would include, of course, the very powerful reopening of the Strait of Hormuz, no more Iran nuclear threat. And based on that, he is going to wait on this attack. Now, if Trump has actually secured the complete reopening of Hormuz and we can verify this is the end of Iran's nuclear program and he's done it through diplomacy, great. I mean, listen, avoiding an attack is good. I don't want more deaths on anyone's behalf. We don't want more depleted munitions. We don't want more escalation, of course. But Trump posting this doesn't establish that any of that has happened. He has posted stuff like this 50 times so far. And when he says only the perimeters of an agreement exist, even if he means the parameters, that doesn't give us terms. It doesn't give us a timeline. It doesn't give us any mechanism to verify that Iran is doing any of the stuff. And in fact, and I'm sure many of you expected this. In fact, after Donald Trump posted this, Mohammed Mirandi, who's an advisor to the negotiating team for Iran, said that's not happening. He quote tweeted, I guess you would call it, Trump's post and said, by now, everyone knows that this is fake news. Trump backed down. Trump regularly announces imminent breakthroughs so I don't have to bomb. And then the breakthroughs disappear, or they weren't really significant, or they weren't as described. And the psychological structure of these announcements, you know, before calling off the attack, Trump has to assure everybody, we are locked and loaded. We are standing back and standing by, and we have levels of terror ready to go. He needs the retreat to look like he's being merciful to his enemies. And what he wants us to believe is, oh my God, Trump had Iran cornered. He was moments from wiping them off the map, and he's so generous, he's so good, that for the benefit of humanity, he decided to wait. Now, let me bring you back from that fantasy. The war is in its, I guess, sixth month. Iran's government is still in power. Its nuclear program still exists. Its missile program still exists. The Strait of Hormuz is effectively under Iranian control, and our weapons are being depleted. That's what's really going on here. And Trump's officials are saying, we don't have that many military options left. Of course, we can do a ground invasion and start a ground war, but that's very risky in and of itself. So Trump threatens another attack and then says, oh, we're talking about an agreement and I can cancel the attack. And Iran's like, there's nothing. Nothing's going on. This is the new Trump forever war. Shitposting, threats, imaginary or temporary truces, all framed as I'm a genius. I know more than everybody. And then you sort of like drop the AI memes on top of it, which serve to compare Trump to a superhero and a king and the savior of civilization. He's stuck, folks. He cannot defeat Iran from the air. He cannot invade without risking a catastrophe, and he can't withdraw without exposing the entire thing as a complete and total failure. So what is he relegated to? Synthetic fantasies about his power, depicting him as Jesus and a doctor and all this crap. And again, canceling the attack is good. I don't want attacks. Diplomacy would be better. But just having some restraint, which is what Donald Trump is pretending to have, doesn't require this whole performance where Donald Trump threatens military terror and all of this crap and then goes, get it done, everybody. If he were confident, he would quietly negotiate an agreement, finish the agreement, present it in a verifiable way where Iran goes, yes, we did it. Donald Trump's behavior is not confident. It's terrified and it's desperate. And the AI shitposting is only more evidence of that. Now, later on in the show, we're going to talk about what is actually happening behind the scenes within Trump's own government. And to call it ugly, probably a big understatement. We'll get to that a little later. Let's be honest, estate planning is one of those things people know they should do, but keep putting off. I was one of those people. I have finally done it. Yes, it took a little bit of time. Yes, I had to think through, who do I want taking care of my kids if the worst should happen? What am I thinking about in terms of my assets? Once it was done, it was such a relief. 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Really appreciate everybody who stepped up over the last couple of weeks. Trump-endorsed Republican Congressman Max Miller has been accused by his ex-wife of horrifying, horrifying domestic violence. Miller released a 25-minute video trying to clear his name, and it is extraordinarily disturbing. Now, I want to be really precise. These are allegations made in court filings during a really ugly custody dispute. Miller denies abusing his ex-wife. He denies abusing their daughter. He has not been convicted of anything yet. The allegations are serious. Miller's ex-wife, Emily, the daughter of Republican Senator Bernie Moreno, by the way, says that Miller held a gun to her head threw boiling water at her and exhibited what she describes as dangerous physical behavior. There's a law enforcement investigation, and it started when their 2-year-old daughter suffered a broken collarbone under unexplained circumstances. And Moreno says that the child, this is Emily Moreno. Emily Moreno says the child told her, "Daddy's house is scary." Court records have a detective writing that bruising around the fracture makes it a suspicious injury. There's a child protection specialist involved. It's very ugly. So Miller does a live stream. And this is so weird. The live stream, it started like way before he started speaking. And he's just kind of there with a snide look on his face, looking around. His eyes look dead. And it's very awkward. We're watching the beginning of the stream right now. I don't know if this was deliberate or just kind of like poorly calculated. All very, very strange and unusual. And this is kind of, it's all very weird. Eventually, the thing did start. And he says a number of different things. We're going to take a look at a video. He seems to glitch numerous times throughout the video. He speaks in strange emotions. There's weird slurring. Sometimes he's barely able to get the sentences out. Now, I'm not diagnosing what's going on here. This could be exhaustion. It could be stress. It could be the emotions. I have no idea. But this is the video that he made to reassure people he's stable, he's trustworthy, he should be allowed to stay in Congress. And it is extraordinarily unsettling.
1: "My former wife has claimed that during a custody exchange at my home that day, I assaulted her. Here's what actually happened. And I have the Ring doorbell footage that backs it up. Right. She came to my home in a good mood, and we have text messages to prove it, which you'll have, to pick up our daughter early for a friend's birthday party. She was inside my house for several minutes when she left. The video shows her walking out, carrying our daughter calm, in the same good mood, showing no distress whatsoever. And as they left, you can hear me say, 'Goodbye, I love you, and I love you, Ruthie,' literally telling my ex-wife that I still cared for her. Does that sound like somebody who would just walk out and who would have been violently thrown a wall and been abused? She didn't call the police after that. She didn't go to the hospital, ladies and gentlemen. Do you want to know what she did? She went straight to a child's birthday party. The very next day, we had a friendly phone call about our daughter's upcoming hospital procedure, and I drove in from Washington to be there for it. 6 days later, she offered to cook empanadas for me for dinner, just 2 days later after this alleged incident. The day after that, she invited me and my girlfriend, and which you'll have in text messages, to join her and our daughter at a playground. And that day, I just went with my former wife to the playground to spend time with our daughter.
0: Wow.
1: A week later, on February 15th, she wrote to me in her own words, which you will see, 'I think it's great you and I are in a friendlier place.' She then offered me more extra overnights with our daughter, which I can prove to every single one of you is recently. Every one of these messages is time-stamped on our court-sanctioned co-parenting app and is all in the packet. Only weeks later did the story of February 1st assault appear, so ask yourself, if I had assaulted her, would she had offered to cook me dinner 6 days later?"
0: I mean, yeah, maybe. There's a whole, I mean, listen, we don't know the answer to that question. But it certainly could be, yes. People often continue interacting with alleged abusers, especially if they share a kid, or because they're afraid, or because relationships are complicated, or because they just want to maintain some sense of normalcy for themselves. Offering to cook dinner days later doesn't disprove an assault. Let's just watch a few more seconds of this.
1: "Would she have invited me to spend an afternoon at the playground with her and our daughter? Would she have written that we were in a friendlier place? No, she wouldn't have."
0: All right. This is the strangest live stream. He spent a lot of it attacking his ex-wife's mental health, accusing her of lying. He uploaded a Dropbox containing what he said was exculpatory evidence, but then quickly had to delete it because the metadata suggested that taxpayer resources might have been used to produce this defense video. And it's all just completely wacky. Now, even Bernie Moreno, who's a MAGA Republican senator and Max Miller's former father-in-law, is saying this guy's dangerous. This guy's dangerous. He put his family through hell. He needs psychological help, and he certainly shouldn't serve in Congress. And by the way, whenever he has custody of my granddaughter, I'm holding my breath. Now, none of this, these things get really ugly. None of this proves the underlying allegations. But this is not a liberal activist attack on Max Miller. This is a Trump-aligned senator, Bernie Moreno, publicly warning, there's another Trump-endorsed Republican here who is a threat to my daughter and my granddaughter. Now, Miller has had this history of violent incidents. He had a DUI in 2011, way before Trump endorsed him. Trump nevertheless hired him, endorsed his campaign, attended his wedding, endorsed him again, and saying he will not let you down. Now, Miller says he is staying. All members of the House are up for re-election every 2 years. So Miller is up in an election campaign right now. And he says he's not going to leave. There are these other allegations I mentioned involving a gun and boiling water and all of this stuff. Now, Trump was asked, what do you think about this? What do you make of this? We'll look at the video later. It won't shock you that Trump went, well, these are just allegations. And of course, Trump has to say that because Trump has 46, 48, something like that, allegations against him. And if Trump were to accept the allegations against Max Miller as evidence of actual wrongdoing, Trump would be in a very difficult position because there are 46 or 48 or maybe even 50 instances of similar allegations against Donald Trump. Not exactly the same stuff, not involving boiling water, not involving a gun that I've heard, but of various forms of assault and harassment. So this is a wacky situation. Republicans, the political question is that Republicans are increasingly worried that Miller staying in is going to drag down the entire MAGA cohort. I actually don't know that that's likely to happen. It's sort of probably not, quite frankly, but there is that concern. And Max Miller, I'm not finding this video convincing. Let me put it that way. You tell me what you think about it. Capital One has now revealed why it shut down more than 300 Trump affiliated bank accounts. The bank says it made the decision after months of analysis by its anti-money laundering team, and they identified transactional patterns flagged by federal banking guidance involving 300 accounts associated with Donald Trump. Now, let's be very precise here. The Trump administration, the Trump organization, rather, is very litigious. Capital One is not accusing Trump of committing money laundering. What it's saying is there was an investigation done, a review of transactions, and it triggered anti-money laundering sort of alerts, and we've decided to shut it down. They are not coming out and saying the Trump organization is laundering money. Not specifically, they are not saying that because Trump is extraordinarily litigious, but that is the reason for why the accounts were closed. Now, it's an important legal distinction. But it's also a devastating detail here because Capital One notified the Trump organization in March 5 years ago, we are going to close more than 300 of your affiliated accounts. This is not a single checking account because, you know, Eric tried to Venmo Don $14 for lunch or something like that. We're talking about 300 different bank accounts. The Trump organization sued and they said, what you're doing is political. You're debanking us because you're woke and because of the political environment after January 6th or whatnot. Capital. So the reason we are now learning why the accounts were really closed is because of Trump's lawsuit. So Capital One has now come out and said, no, we didn't close the accounts because we dislike you. We didn't close the accounts because we are angry about January 6th. We closed 300 of your accounts because we had an anti-money laundering investigation done and our experts reviewed the activity. And there were suspicious banking patterns. And they said that the whole we're persecuting you theory of the Trump organization is straight up completely wrong. Now, the lawsuit from Trump against Capital One has already had two complaints thrown out. But the court allowed the Trump organization to try again. And Capital One is saying there's the same problems here. There's no truth to what they are arguing. And it is an extraordinary irony here because Trump has spent years saying, oh, banks are conspiring against right-wing people. And he signs this executive order saying you can't do discriminatory debanking. And he pressures financial institutions not to do what he sees as discriminatory banking. But when the Trump Organization sues Capital One to prove, look, we were the victims of woke discrimination, Capital One goes, no. This was about money laundering. The transactional pattern of these accounts was so concerning for money laundering that our experts said we're going to shut down these accounts. Trump's attempt to prove I'm being prosecuted, persecuted politically, has produced a formal statement from the bank where they go, they're anti-money laundering. The pattern was a dead ringer for money laundering. Now, that alone, think about prior presidencies. There are prior presidencies in a different era, bygone era in the United States, where such a declaration from a bank, 300 accounts were closed because of money laundering rules, patterns. That would have wreaked complete and total havoc on prior presidencies. Imagine a Democratic president's family business having more than 300 accounts closed after a review like this. Republicans would be 24/7 on Fox News for months. They would be holding a hearing every 6 minutes. And with Trump, you probably didn't even hear about this. Republicans control the House. Republicans control the Senate. They control the presidency. They have a judiciary that has been transformed by Trump into an arm of revenge. They haven't solved a single damn problem for ordinary Americans. Their policies have failed for the majority of people. And meanwhile, Donald Trump's accounts are being closed for anti-money laundering rules. And if you look at who has succeeded under the second Trump term, it's been the wealthy. It's been the well-connected. It's been criminals who get pardons and get excused from all sorts of wrongdoing. Now, none of this proves Trump laundered money, but Trump demanded to know, why did they shut me down? And now the answer is public, and it is a disaster. Now, this is a reminder of why a lot of these Trump lawsuits can backfire. And we've talked about the one against BBC, which might 180 on Trump and lead to Barron being deposed. If you move forward with these lawsuits, the opposing party can put out information that is bad for you. And also the opposing party can end up in a situation where they get discovery and they can depose you or people affiliated with you. Trump doesn't want that. It's a disaster. And I wouldn't be surprised if after this, the BBC lawsuit potentially does a 180 as well. We'll keep an eye on it. 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Rick Wilson is here joining us again. Rick, of course, is a longtime Republican political strategist. He's an author. He's a commentator. He's a co-founder of the Lincoln Project. Rick, good to see you.
2: Hey, man. Thanks for having me on.
0: I'm super interested in all the stuff you've been writing about and talking about recently. I'm really interested in, you know, as we get closer to these midterms, it seems that there are a lot of Republican candidates that are in this position where they have to say, okay, Trump seems to be a drag because economically he hasn't delivered, and my constituents right. know that, mm-hmm. and the Iran war is unpopular, it's making things more expensive, et cetera, fine. But yep. I know that if I just straight up say, hey, this is not, I didn't do any of that stuff, that's Trump. It risks Trump trying to hurt them electorally and politically. If you were in the position of advising candidates as a strategist right now, what would you be telling them to do with regard to, are we talking up Trump or are we ignoring Trump or are we attacking Trump?
2: They're in a really, really tough spot, David, because the Republican Party has epoxied itself to Donald Trump. I mean, the number one thing about being in the Republican Party today is that you don't represent your state or a district. You represent Trump if you're in Washington. If you're a congressman or a member of the Senate, you represent Trump. And so the way they get through these crazy Republican primaries is to say, I'm the Trumpiest of the Trump guys. I'm super Trumpy. I'm the most Trump guy ever to be in among the Trump guys. The problem is, as you pointed out correctly, Trump is a failure at so many things now. And the polling has just weighed down on these Republican candidates He is underwater by nearly 50 points on inflation and prices. He's underwater by 35 points on the economy. He's even underwater about 15 points on immigration, which used to be the core of the Republican thing, right? The problem for them is if they say, listen, we tried it, but Trump has blown it. I can't support him anymore. I'm going to do my thing. They know that he'll come after them. Even if they're out of their primary, he'll hurt them in some way. And if they don't say that, the voters are going to make the correct decision. They're going to say, this guy's just another guy who cares about Trump and not about us. And we're seeing this in all these Republican swing seats out there where, you know, in districts where Kamala or Joe Biden won, these Republican candidates are trying to have it both ways. You know, a guy like Mike Lawler in New York's like, oh, I'm independent. I don't follow Trump. But he votes with the guy 97% of the time. It's really tough, David, for these guys to square that circle.
3: One of the things I've been saying is, you know, there's these polls you always see where people are asked, do you approve of the job the president's doing? They go, no, I don't. Okay. Right. Do you approve of the job Congress is doing? And they go, no, I don't. Congress is like 9% approval. And then do you approve of the job your representative is doing? And the number is much higher always. And one of the things I've been talking about is a lot of people don't seem to understand that even if they don't, I'm talking about moderate Republicans here.
2: Yeah.
3: They may not understand that the congressperson they're happy with has been effectively rubber stamping all of the stuff that they don't like that Trump has supported or has been saying to Republicans, you guys should do this stuff. I'm not seeing that as a prominent part of campaigns, but it seems that that would be potentially a problem if that became a story.
2: Absolutely. And look, I what you have with the Democrats right now, they've got a beautiful opportunity here. They know that the message of accountability and affordability go hand in hand. That corruption in Washington is what's hurting people at home. And that corruption comes from Republicans who will not fight for their own constituents, who will hurt the people they represent. I mean, when you are a Republican running against, or a Democrat running against any Republican right now, you go home to your district and you say, or you go to the district and say, listen, I'm not going to cut your Medicare Part D funding. I'm not going to let the tariffs continue that harm every business in the community. I'm not going to let Trump continue to collect billions of dollars in this crooked scheme of his in Washington. We're going to stop this. There are more Republican voters out there who will also go with that message, even from a Democrat right now. It's not the majority of Republicans. The majority of Republicans are still with Trump. It's a much smaller majority. It was 90% last year. It's about 65% this year. It doesn't seem like a lot, but it's a lot in polling. And so all those people that have been winning these races, all these Democrats have been winning these races in the special elections, the off-year elections, they get it. You go after the corruption and the affordability, you link them together, and there's no Republican out there that is comfortable being able to say, yep, Trump did it wrong. He's crooked. I'm not going to keep carrying the water for him. They can't do it, David. They just can't do it.
3: One of the funny things I sometimes see is these polls that say 98% support with MAGA Republicans. And it's like, yes, among the group that supports Trump, they mostly support Trump. It's sort of like out of everybody who breathes air, 99% also breathe oxygen. Like it's a really way, but I think it's the best number they have, I guess, is why he keeps talking about it.
2: He always goes back to that of like self-identified super conservative MAGA Republicans who voted for Trump 3 times all support Trump. It's a miracle.
3: It doesn't make any sense. Hey, you've talked about like the cover up of the decline of Trump, which I think is really interesting because, listen, whether you use the word cover up or not, with President Biden, there was an effort to structure the presidency, his schedule, and his day to his best moments of the day.
2: Absolutely.
3: And to make him seem as robust as possible, probably with every presidency, but it was like more acutely necessary with Biden. We are now seeing, I'll just list what I see, and then I want to hear from you as how you define this cover up. Trump is increasingly restricted to 12 to 5, sort of like local time, wherever he is, to the extent that he's on that time zone. When he does the Oval Office gaggles, he's usually seated when the press comes in, and then they're escorted out, and he's still seated. And it's shorter. The speeches are shorter. The media appearances, which were famously uncontrolled in 24, where it was like, spend 3 hours with the Nelk boys, they're tighter and more controlled. These are some of the things I'm seeing. What are you seeing?
2: look, I think all those things are absolutely part of the current corral they put Trump in. And they have had to do this because they recognize if they do things at the wrong time of day, he's going to fall asleep. I mean, the guy just passes flat out in some of these meetings. They recognize he's got a very limited amount of energy every single day. And so they are, and did the same thing happen with Biden? Differently, but yes. And there was a gigantic national brouhaha with the mainstream media every day. What's wrong with Biden? Was he sick? Is he dying? Is this, is that? We see less of that with the media with Trump. And we could, that's probably a show for another day. That's a 5-hour conversation. But he is clearly unhealthy. He's clearly gained quite a lot of weight in recent months. He continues to have this inability to stay awake. He continues to have this inability to focus when he is doing remarks and discussions. I mean, that speech he did on voter fraud in the East Room a couple of weeks ago, he was A, clinging to that podium like it was a life raft, and B, hammering that teleprompter as hard as he could, because he doesn't have that old ability to riff like he once did. And when he does riff, it goes into these weird rabbit holes and it is nonsensical. So there's been a very obvious decline physically and intellectually and mentally. He couldn't decline more morally. He's already been in that gutter for a long time. But no one in the White House can pretend that this isn't happening. They'll come out and say, he's got so much energy. He's the healthiest person. We all know what's happening. And the clock is ticking. And whether he drops dead tomorrow or drops dead in 5 years, this is a guy whose decline, the latter part of his life is going to not be anything better than it was yesterday.
3: Do you have a sense of, or would you guess? I'm guessing you don't have any sources on this, but maybe you do. Are there honest conversations with him about how they are? No, so he's not even in the know about how this is being worked around him.
2: The one source that I spoke to a few weeks ago about this, I used to have people in the White House in the first administration, but I don't anymore. But I still talk to people around those circles, and one person said to me, "Not even Susie Wiles knows what's really going on." Natalie Harp and Dan Scavino apparently are the only two that he trusts to have around him during some of these things. So I don't think that most of the White House staff is fooled. I think they see it. I think they're not tricked by the party line. But I also think Trump's own character is so weird about this stuff that he's not going to tell anybody he's got X or Y condition. I mean, the White House mission has some idea.
3: That's really interesting. But I actually meant the opposite, which is, do you think Trump is clued into the fact that they are trying to play to his strengths with his schedule, or Trump's kind of like a backseat guy?
2: No, I don't think he is. I think he is. I think they give him a lot of bright and shiny toys to play with during his off time. Here, Mr. President, here's new drawings for the arch, or here's a new plan for the reflecting pool, whatever. Because as Maggie Haberman said the other day, she thinks that about 70% of his mental bandwidth is about all the projects around the White House and around DC, which, in some ways that would be better if that was the case, because he would be less dangerous to himself and others. But I think that he's not that acute anymore in the way that he can. I think he can be moved around a little more than he could be in the first term.
3: One of the things I wanted to run by you is I've been thinking about this whole 2028 Vance Rubio thing.
2: Yeah.
3: And I am of the belief that Trump wants the next Republican candidate to fail. And what I mean by that is the following.
2: Yeah.
3: If you think about Trump's ego, does Trump want to retire to Mar-a-Lago and see his replacement be more popular,
2: right,
3: more vital, have a higher approval rating? A normal person might go, look at the great state I left my party in when I transferred
2: Correct.
3: It. For Correct. Trump, it's, I want to prove to them I really was special and I'm the only one who could do this. So I actually think that Trump is not incentivized to turn this over in a way that will be good for Republicans. What do you think?
2: Completely agree with that. I think one of the things Trump wants to do in the 2028 election is to, first off, I suspect he's going to drag it out as long as he can. He's going to keep teasing this. I'm going to run. Even though it's illegal, even though it's unconstitutional, he'll still tease that out there. It'll delay all the other Republicans from getting in the race. He's going to weigh in anytime any one of them is in any way off agenda at all. He's going to constantly churn the water. And the one thing I think that would make him get behind one person is if he thought, okay, they're all weak enough, I'll put Don Jr. in there so I can keep up the grift, so I can still run things from Mar-a-Lago. And again, that's to get into the Republican primary after Donald Trump is to have a target on your back from your own former president every single day. And I think that's a terrible place to be.
3: Is there a movement inside the party, the Republican Party right now, that obviously doesn't want Trump 2.0 to be the next candidate, but also isn't into the kind of Peter Thiel, techno-libertarian J.D. Vance style thing, who wants to go back to like a McCain-Romney type Republican? Does that movement exist? And do they have any power?
2: No, not right now. Look, the tech guys who are behind Vance right now, they see Vance as a guy who gets their interests, will let them build out their AI data center universe thing, and will cause a they're going to try to cause enough money to flow his way for him to win. I think that the fights inside of MAGA, the purity checking, and the internal catfight is going to be unbelievable. I think we've never seen a Republican primary like this since probably 1988, when, you know, even though George W. Bush was the vice president, or George H.W. Bush, my old boss, was the vice president, there were still 25 people in that race. Even in 2016, you had, you know, four or five serious candidates, but, you know, 10 more, not so serious, and Trump. But this is going to be, all of these people have had such a suppressed desire to run. So you are going to get Rubio and Vance and Ted Cruz and Ron DeSantis and Nikki Haley. They're going to be a cast of thousands in this fight.
3: I'm interested in you saying that you'll have Rubio and Vance, because Rubio supposedly told Vance, "I won't run against you."
2: It's full of shit.
3: Oh, is that right?
2: I've known Marco a very long time. He's completely full of shit. They are planning his run. I know the guys that work for Marco at that level. They are all talking to the money people. They are all talking to the press. They are all talking to political, you know, power brokers in the various early states. They are planning a run. Do not be fooled for a single minute that Marco Rubio, because he will come out and go, "While I did not want to run against my friend J.D. Vance, I believe it is time for new leadership that breaks away." Yeah. Whatever it is, you know, I mean, I can see the speech in my head because I've written it 1,000 times. But this will be a very big field. There will be a lot of people. The other thing, David, I think I'd love to get your opinion on this. Yeah, you know, we saw over the weekend this thing about Tucker and Marjorie Taylor Greene and Massey and all these other people forming another, what they're calling a movement, but it smells and looks like a political party that is going to be a, for those of you who, for whom MAGA is not crazy enough, let's have something more crazy. I'm curious if you think that, where you think that's going to go.
3: Well, I mean, listen, I hope it goes somewhere in general, because, so here's my thoughts. I actually do think that right now there are people nominally on the left, or maybe the better word is ostensibly on the left. There are people who claim to be on the left who are sort of into like, hey, I don't know, Tucker kind of makes sense on some of this stuff. Marjorie Taylor Greene
2: kind of makes sense. It's kind of moving.
3: Yeah. Nick Fuentes kind of makes sense on some of this stuff. So I actually
2: respect.
3: If they created such a movement or party, I think they'd pick up a little bit of support from the fringe left. But I think mostly it's going to come from people that either would stay home or would vote for the Republican candidate right now. So yeah. I think the math of it overall is favorable to the Democratic Party. But I actually I think it's going to struggle to really get off the ground, to be frank. I would love it if it did, but I think it's going to be tough.
2: Yeah, I think so, too. I mean, even if it only dragged 1 or 2% off the top of MAGA right. in 2028, I encourage Tucker to work very hard at this.
3: Absolutely. My thought exactly. Last thing, a guy like you, forget about who's running, but as you look around at the names that are out there, are you more likely to support a moderate Republican? Are there any of the Dem governors that you see that you're like, maybe that's what do you think?
2: I'm a defrock Republican. There's no element in the Republican Party that can win a presidential election right now or any election right now. So, you know, I'm very excited about the farm team coming up in the Democratic Party. Hmm. You know, I think there are a lot of governors, as you said, that are already putting together a good argument for why they'd be effective. And there are going to be a lot of scrapping back and forth on that. You're going to see the fights between that let's win big elections nationally wink, and they're going to see fights between the DSA wink, which is growing in sort of influence. You're going to see fights between the traditional old school party types. It's going to be, I think, actually a meritorious process. I think it's a good process for Democrats to air out. We've had a decade plus where Trump is the overarching story of everything, okay? Even during Biden, the reason Biden was elected was because of Trump. Even though Trump deserved to lose, Biden wasn't about Joe Biden. It was about an antidote to Trump.
3: Right.
2: But I think the Democrats in 28 are going to have a really bigger assignment. They're going to show America something leaning way into the future. They've got to look way beyond this 15 years, 10 years of chaos and say, we're going to face up to AI. We're going to deal with the things that have been shoved under the rug for the last decade and hurt Americans so much. And they're going to have to deal with the mess that he made, but they're going to all have to come out with an argument of why they can win and why they deserve it. You know, you've got to deserve victory in this world. And I think that that's really going to be manifested mostly by which one of these guys or women come out of the gate as a fighter. You got to fight for people who have been screwed by this era we've been in. You got to fight for big, big ideas. You got to show that you're going to take on this hate machine around the right and the alt-right. It's exciting. But yeah, I always like a governor. I think governors, you know, have a good angle on a lot of things because they've had to be in executive positions where it's tough to do that job. And you can't get away from filling the potholes and fixing the bridges. You know, no matter what you'd like to talk about, you gotta talk about the real shit when you're a governor. So we'll see how it goes.
3: We will see. It's going to be an interesting one. Rick Wilson, always a pleasure. Thanks so much for your
2: time.
3: We'll do it again soon.
2: Appreciate you having me, man. We'll talk soon.
3: Take care. Bye.
2: Yeah.
0: If you like this show, I would love for you to get my Substack writing. 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All right. RFK Jr. lost his mind when CNN reporter Dana Bash confronted him about vaccines and about measles and about all of the things going wrong under his watch of HHS. And he looks terrible. Now, I'm going to give you my disclaimer before we watch the first video. Sadly, Dana Bash was not really prepared for this. RFK comes off like a lunatic prick here, but she also sort of seems unprepared. Now, the counter is, how can you possibly be prepared for someone so comfortable just making stuff up and doing personal attacks? We're going to watch it and sort it out. But RFK rapidly escalating when the topic of vaccines and measles come up.
4: Data. Let's talk about the measles, please, because this is something that is happening as we speak.
5: The you cases think the in the U.S. vaccine protected children.
4: I think that what I have talked to scientists and doctors
5: You've
4: about.
5: To scientists, can you look? Can you show me one study?
4: Yes, I can.
5: That shows that
4: I can.
5: Children were protected by the COVID vaccine.
4: I can tell you that,
5: that
4: there are.
5: That vaccine did more good than harm to children. Can you show me one study that shows that?
4: I can tell you that when it comes to the vaccine, there have been studies that show that because of vaccine disinformation, there could have been 100,000 to 200,000 lives in the U.S. saved. But because people didn't get the vaccine, that's why. I'm not saying that it entirely...
5: You are saying nonsense. You are saying something that you cannot show me.
4: Okay.
5: A single study.
4: I am not saying nonsense.
5: You are talking what somebody told you.
4: Excuse me.
5: And you cite me the study.
4: What study? No, what studies are you talking about? You're talking about studies that actually don't exist. I want to talk about...
5: Cite me the study that you're talking about.
4: I am not here to defend...
5: You say you've seen studies. Cite me the study.
4: This is not productive. I am not here to defend all of the...
5: You're talking nonsense. You're making assertions you can't support. And then when I call you on them, you're telling me that I'm arguing.
4: Okay, do you want to talk about assertions that you can't support? I'll get there in a second. Let me just say, for the record, that I am not saying that the entire way that the COVID reaction was accurate. It was a scary time, and people made mistakes. Absolutely.
5: You were scaring people.
4: Why are you saying that?
5: Because that was the job of CNN.
4: Okay.
5: Was to put
4: the
5: headlines up about
4: stop.
5: How many people are
4: We
5: dying
4: were trying to be
5: to get people
4: We were
5: to comply.
4: Listening to the leaders in this country, including the president, who had a daily press conference explaining what was going on and trying to listen.
5: Were you listening?
4: I want to talk to measles.
5: Actually, were you reading the measles yourself?
4: The measles case.
0: All right. So listen, he's a prick, but she is not as prepared as I would like to see her. But then they get into this, well, you're not a scientist. Well, neither are you. And it just keeps escalating.
4: Marisol. So you are using, you are actually looking at, you're starting new studies to try to link autism, but you're also
5: I'm
4: telling me-
5: I'm not trying to link autism to anything. I'm trying to find out why has autism gone
4: are you
5: from
4: also
5: less
4: trying
5: than
4: to,
5: what,
4: why Are you also trying to gone? Find out how it interacts with people's DNA, what's predisposed? To have an autistic child? Are you doing both?
5: Yeah, but Dana, you probably don't understand this because you're not a scientist, but genes
4: well, you're not
5: don't
4: either.
5: Cause, genes don't cause epidemics.
4: I understand. Genes, epidemics.
5: They provide a vulnerability.
4: A gene provides
5: environmental
4: exposure. That's what I'm asking. Are you studying the environmental
5: We're looking
4: exposure?
5: At all the different environmental exposures, but...
0: One of the funny things that he slips in there is... Genes can't explain autism because genes don't cause epidemics. And there's two issues with that. Number one, the idea of autism as an epidemic, he's using the term colloquially, like we're just finding a lot of autism, but epidemic actually means something different in scientific terminology. The other thing is, you know, when you talk about epigenetics, which is how genetics interact with the environment, you can have a genetic cause for something that becomes more common because of how it is interacting with a change to the environment. And there, by the way, I'm not asserting any of this stuff, but there are people out there who go, no, the explanation is our genes interacting with microplastics in the environment are coming together for more autism. That's not my explanation. This is just one of the things that's out there. He just is sort of messing with all of the different terms. Here he is flipping out more.
5: All you know how to do is repeat things that people told you and say, trust the experts. That's what you did during COVID. Now we know that Anthony Fauci, who was the expert, was lying about everything, about masks, about social distancing, about natural immunity, about the transmission from the vaccine, about the source of COVID. He was lying, and you were punishing people for not trusting the experts. And now you're rolling out the experts again.
4: Yes.
5: To talk about something that you have no personal knowledge of.
4: Okay, well, guess what? That is my job, to talk to people.
5: Your job is to
4: Am
5: tell
4: I allowed
5: the truth
4: to talk?
5: To the American
4: yes,
5: public.
4: Yes, yes, and my job and is to get as much information as I can.
5: And
4: what we were doing,
5: a posture
4: what we were doing,
5: skepticism.
4: What we were doing.
0: Right, I think you get it. He's flipping out the entire time. One of the things that is really important to do when you see a highly emotionally charged piece of media like this is to really try to slow down and think about what are the factual assertions that are being made and how can I fact check them? So there's part of this is about measles, or the interview was supposed to be about measles. Isolate that and figure out, where are there more measles? How many of the people getting measles now are vaccinated? Almost none. Isolate that. Second, what do we and don't we know about vaccines? We're not allowed to study them. That's not true. They love going away. We should be studying the vaccine. Well, we have. Next week.

0: which is getting really mysterious. Todd Blanche rescinds Trump's anti-weaponization fund, which is what a bunch of Republican senators wanted to do if he wanted their support. 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
2: Why didn't this raise red flags with regulators during any one of their dozen of certification reviews? 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If the right to a secret ballot is to mean anything, actors across the election sector must do their part to protect it.
3: Yeah. 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What?

0: 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From Pacifica Radio in Los Angeles, this is The Bradcast, as heard on KPFK 90.7 FM in L.A., 98.7 in Santa Barbara, 93.7 in San Diego, 99.5 FM in Ridgecrest and China Lake. Elsewhere in California, in Red Bluff and Redding on KFOI, in Round Mountains, KKRN, up in Oregon on the Central Coast on KYAQ, Cottage Grove's KSO, and Eugene's KEPW. Lanchester, Pennsylvania's W News, Maui, Hawaii's KAKU, and Columbus, Ohio on WGRN, Palinville, New York's WLPP, Rochester, New York's WRFZ, down in New Orleans on WHIV, out in Gallup, New Mexico on KNIZ, Concord, New Hampshire's WNHN, Fayetteville, Arkansas's KPSQ, in Seattle on KODX, Richmond, Virginia's WRWK, Fairmont, West Virginia's WEFR, Janesville, Wisconsin's WADR, and Minneapolis, St. Paul's AM 950 KTNF. We also stream coast to coast and around the globe every day on the internet, so the Progressive Voices Channel, Netroots Radio, Radio for Humans, NicoleSandler.com, Radio Free Brooklyn, No Lies Radio, Detour Talk, Delmarva FM, and most, if not all, of your favorite podcast sites, blanketing planet Earth. I'm Brad Friedman, your friendly investigative blogger, journalist, troublemaker, muckraker, and all-around swell fellow, says me from bradblog.com. All right, we have got a guest standing by to help us break a very troubling story on today's broadcast regarding this year's midterm elections. It is an exclusive at this point that I promise you have not heard anywhere else as of now, but it's very likely that you will in the days ahead, as it is a very alarming discovery with this year's critical midterm elections now just over 90 days away as we go to air, with ballots to be sent out in less than 50 days to overseas and military ballots. Voters, I should say. Speaking of which, it's another big primary election day on Tuesday this week in five states, count them five, Kansas, Michigan, Missouri, Virginia, and Washington State, where folks in Spokane, the state's second largest city, are right now on serious alert at this hour, with three major wildfires raging in the area that have so far resulted in the evacuations of some 60,000 residents and the loss of more than 600 structures last I checked, including many homes, with many more threatened. Desi Doyen, I know you've got family up there in Spokane. Everyone doing okay, as far as you know, up there?
1: Yes. Yes, they're all okay. So far, so good. Unfortunately, for hundreds of families, things are not okay, but officially

0: Officials are working very hard to make sure those folks have places to go and shelters are in place and assistance is on the way.
1: Thousands of families, in fact. And we will see. Hopefully your family is okay and they won't have to. They haven't evacuated yet.
0: They have not yet. Hopefully they don't have to.
1: But I know they're staring out at some huge plumes of smoke clouds out there as that continues to rage. We will, of course, be keeping our eyes on that throughout the week on the broadcast and on our Green News Report. But hopefully folks in Washington and the other states I mentioned are still able to get their ballots cast if they have not already for Tuesday's primaries this week, which, of course, we will also be following closely on this week's broadcasts. Trump's war in the Middle East, I'm sorry, his brief little excursion is now entering its sixth month, with Donald Trump claiming again over the weekend that he was very close to a breakthrough agreement with Iran. Iran, however, says there is no direct negotiations with the U.S. ongoing. The truth of Trump's latest decision to hold back on attacks largely against Iran over the weekend is likely closer to the fact that Trump's incredibly ill-considered war has left the U.S. without enough defensive missiles at this point to protect against Iran's counterattacks, and, of course, his continued manipulation of the stock market, which seems to fall for his false claims about pending agreements time and time again. He spent the weekend, in addition to playing golf, raging over the fact that his own U.S. attorney in D.C., Fox News' Jeanine Pirro, conceded that his reflecting pool project was damaged not by vandals, but by a botched installation of the liner that Trump installed before the nation's 250th anniversary last month. And as we had warned you on show after show last week, Republican Senators John Cornyn of Texas and Tom Tillis of North Carolina were only pretending to oppose the nomination of Trump's personal defense lawyer, Todd Blanche, as U.S. Attorney General. Yes, as we warned you, they quickly folded on Monday in their pretend insistence that Trump's $1.8 billion slush fund that he's given himself for January 6 criminals and, yes, for himself, as those senators had insisted that that fund be dissolved, and also their pretend objection to the unprecedented IRS immunity that Trump has given himself and his family and his company. And yes, they are still in line to receive some $100 million, $100 million in waived IRS tax penalties. That all comes out of your pocket, of course, despite some vague promises on Monday from Todd Blanche. We may get to more of that later on today's show, almost certainly later this week, and or we may get to some of your calls if time allows, if you have any questions or concerns about what we are about to break here on this show at 818-985-5735. And because we are in Fun Drive here for one more week at KPFK, my flagship station in Los Angeles, you will need to hit button number one when you call in, 818-985-KPFK, to join me on the air personally, or preferably hit button number two to donate to KPFK to help support this station to continue airing shows like the broadcast, including our breaking news that you will hear first and, well, then maybe elsewhere. To that end today, how valuable do you think it might be to someone like Donald Trump's Secretary of Defense, Pete Hegseth, to know exactly how people at his military bases in Georgia voted in the 2024 election or in this year's primary elections back in May? As Hegseth continues his rampage of removing folks from the top military ranks who are not regarded as loyal enough to the regime, how valuable would it be to someone like Health and Human Services Secretary Bobby Kennedy Jr. to know how people at the CDC, which is based in Atlanta, Georgia, how they voted in 2024, or even how they voted in this year's critical upcoming midterms? or even in the primaries just a couple of months ago there in Georgia. How valuable might it be for Georgia's new governor, whoever it might be, their current governor, Brian Kemp? He is termed out, so there will be either a new Republican or Democratic governor next year in the Peach State. How valuable would it be for them to know how specific voters voted? As the new governor will have to fill some 4,000 appointments next year with the new term. How valuable might it be for him or her to know exactly how their potential appointments voted in this year's midterms? Did they vote for or against whoever that new governor might be? Back in 2022, during a long-running lawsuit against Georgia's horrible, 100% unverifiable, incredibly vulnerable, and insecure touchscreen voting system made by a company named Dominion Voting Systems and used at every polling place in the state, the good government nonprofit named Coalition for Good Governance was allowed to have their own computer scientist voting system experts examine Georgia's voting system ahead of their trial in that case. Among the many flaws and vulnerabilities that was discovered in those systems at the time, including the fact that their touchscreen systems in Georgia could be hacked by a single person with a single pen at any polling place, along with that was the fact that the company, it was discovered, had used a flawed, long ago cracked, so-called random numbering algorithm to track the order of ballots scanned by each voter at each polling place. That security flaw could allow a very dedicated individual or a group of individuals to try and figure out how each voter voted at a polling place. If they were able to take millions of pieces of data and determine the order that people voted because this algorithm had already been cracked, it would be a very big task, but it was doable. And it was alarming to the voting system experts who had discovered that Dominion had been using a so-called random number algorithm, which was not really random at all, that had actually been cracked decades ago, back in the 1970s, in order to try and obscure the order of ballots that were cast at each polling place. We reported on a number of those flaws that were discovered back in 2022 and 2023 on this program at the time, as discovered by the experts in the coalition's lawsuit against the state of Georgia, seeking to decertify the voting system that is used across the entire state at the order of Republican Secretary of State Brad Raffensperger. Now, at the time, we were joined, as we have been many times over the years on this program, by the founder of the Coalition for Good Governance, Marilyn Marks. Longtime listeners will likely recognize her name. She's been with us dozens of times over the years, often here to break rather troubling stories on Georgia's voting systems. Today is no exception. Marilyn Marks, for example, is the woman who discovered the breach beginning back on January 7, 2021, by a group of Trump supporters of the computerized voting and tabulation systems in Coffee County, Georgia. She discovered that breach, which would eventually lead to the criminal indictments of at least four Trump allies, including folks like Sidney Powell, who helped organize the Coffee County breach that Marilyn discovered. In the massive conspiracy indictment that was brought against Trump and 19 co-conspirators at the time, about four of them or more were related to this Coffee County breach. Marks discovered that breach, which also threatened future elections, not just across the entire state of Georgia, but also in 21 states and Puerto Rico and D.C., where the same systems are also used. When she was contacted by one of the organizers of that scheme, and had the wherewithal to turn on a recording device to record some of that phone call. We've played it many times on this show over the years, after being the first broadcast outlet in the nation to do so. But here's a bit of that call by way of reminder, when you will hear Atlanta businessman Scott Hall, who eventually pleaded guilty in this matter, and Marilyn Marks, to whom Hall essentially confesses to the crime that he helped the other Trumpers to pull off.
2: You know, I'm the guy that chartered the jet to go down to Coffee County to have them
3: inspect all of those computers. And they scanned all the equipment, imaged all the hard drives.
4: They imaged the hard drives?
3: Yes.
4: How in the world did you get permission to do that?
3: We basically had the entire elections committee there. Okay? And they said, we give you permission. Go for it.
1: So that was just one of many stories that the great Marilyn Marks has surfaced over the years coming out of Georgia regarding its terribly insecure voting system. So back to that random number vulnerability I mentioned that could reveal the secret ballots of voters across the Peach State and exactly how they voted to someone who might be able to stitch together millions of pieces of data in order to do so. That was just one of the many vulnerabilities discovered by Maryland's computer experts in her lawsuit against the state at the time, back in 2022 and 2023, when a number of those vulnerabilities were discovered and reported to both the company and federal officials by the voting system scientists in the case. The company, Dominion, announced a security patch that was issued and said to have taken care of at least some of those security vulnerabilities that were discovered. As we reported at the time, CISA, the U.S. Cybersecurity and Infrastructure Security Agency, part of the Department of Homeland Security, which Donald Trump has by and large dismantled, CISA, at the time they issued an urgent memo in response to all of this, recommending that all jurisdictions using these particular voting system machines patch their systems right away for security vulnerabilities immediately. That was back before the 2024 presidential election. I think it was back in 2023. But Marilyn Marks joined us on the broadcast at the time to reveal that the Secretary of State's office, in their lawsuit against the state, had told the court that they would not, in fact, be patching their voting systems until after the 2024 presidential election. That alone was a huge story that we originally broke on this program with Marilyn. And now, no doubt skipping a lot along the way, let's move the clock forward to the July 4th weekend over this year, just a few weeks ago, when Marks discovered another alarming matter that we are breaking on this program today, even as I know there are a number of corporate media outlets who are likely to run their own stories on this shortly. At least I hope they do. Over the July 4th weekend, if I am understanding it all correctly, and Marilyn will be here momentarily to correct me, if not, she was able to take publicly available so-called cast vote records. Those are essentially the spreadsheets for how each person voted in each precinct, but it does not include the person's name or identity, just how they voted in each of the various races on the ballot. She was able to take those cast vote records, or CVRs, and feed them into an artificial intelligence chatbot. In Marilyn's case, she used ChatGPT, which I'm sure many of you used yourself on your own computer or on your phone. Along with that information, which identified voters only by this long-ago cracked so-called random number sequence added to each person's ballot, to help keep it anonymized, along with that information that is put onto their ballots when they scan their computer-printed ballot in the precinct ballot scanner, which tabulates the ballot, along with that information, she was able to feed ChatGPT a copy of the publicly available records from Georgia's electronic polling books, which show who voted, where they voted, and what exact time they voted. She fed those documents, obtained all of them via public records request, into ChatGPT along with one more piece of information, an old blog item at a computer security website explaining how that long ago cracked random number generator can be, yes, easily decoded to reveal the actual order in which voters voted. And with those three pieces of publicly available information, if I'm understanding this correctly, in a matter of minutes, ChatGPT was able to reveal to her how just about every voter voted in the state of Georgia in the 2024 presidential election, in the recent May primaries in the state, and how they voted for every office on every ballot. So much for the secret ballot. At least in Georgia, as long as one has publicly available documents and access to a consumer-level AI chatbot like ChatGPT or Claude or Copilot. And again, how much might it be worth for the new incoming Georgia governor to know how everyone in the state voted before filling 4,000 positions in the next state administration? How much would Pete Hegseth like to know how every single military official in Georgia voted? Would Bobby Kennedy Jr. like to know how everyone who works at the CDC headquarters in Atlanta voted in 2024 or this year in the midterm elections? If you haven't noticed by now, this is a very alarming story, and one that I suspect, or at least hope, you will be hearing more about elsewhere in the days ahead. But today, we are privileged to be joined once again by our friend who was recently described by a reporter as the Forrest Gump of Georgia elections, because when something terrible is revealed there, Marilyn Marks seems to curiously be at the center of it somehow. Marilyn Marks, a longtime expert advocate for free and fair and secure elections as executive director of the Nonpartisan Coalition for Good Governance, joins us now. Welcome back to the broadcast, Marilyn. Do we have you there?
5: I am now.
1: There you go. Okay.
5: Hi. Thank you so much.
1: First, I just want to make sure there, Marilyn, did I explain what you discovered over the 4th of July weekend? Did I explain it accurately in general in my attempt to sort of explain it as simply as possible?
5: Yes. Unfortunately, yes. I would say that on the 4th of July and even up until today, I have certainly not had ChatGPT try to connect voters on all of the voters and their ballots. I started out with a county or two to test test the ability to do it, and not that I wanted to see how anyone voted, and not that I am looking up their ballots. Mm-hmm. I want to explain in a minute why I was even doing such an exercise, but I have not disclosed to anyone what ChatGPT came up with in terms of that linkage. But let me explain what I was doing.
1: Okay, and before you do, let me just say, you don't have to explain how other people were voting or sharing any of that information, because apparently this can be done, or at least has been, you know, can be done by anyone. I know you've now had a number of computer scientists, which were not, actually confirm that they were able to do the same thing. We'll get to that in a little bit, but please go ahead with how you discovered this by yourself, just feeding the data into ChatGPT.
5: Right. And as you know, Brad, and maybe your listeners know, I don't know the first thing about coding. If a line of code walked across my desk, I wouldn't recognize it.
1: Right.
5: But I do know my way around the public records in Georgia. Mm-hmm. And what happened was that the State Election Board is considering a rule that would require the Secretary of State to make the damn patch, the patch that has gone for 4 years without being made. And so I wanted
1: now
5: to
1: they
5: sign
1: said,
5: on.
1: They said, by the way, they were going to Raffensperger's people in your court case said that they were going to apply that patch, just not before the presidential election in 2024. They were going to do it afterwards. Are you saying they have still not applied that patch to their system?
5: And they have no intention of doing so. As Alex Halderman told people some time ago, it's going to take the Secretary of State longer to apply this little patch than it took the Americans to defeat the Nazis in World War II.
1: Alex Halderman, of course, the computer scientist, infamous, notorious white hat hacker from the University of Michigan, a PhD, and he's been an expert on countless such systems and cases. How long did it take ChatGPT to give it that information and to sort of sort out this long ago broken random number algorithm and then put the ballots in the order that they were actually cast in each precinct in the state so that you could then compare them to the order that people voted.
5: Again, I was just doing it in a county or two to start with, and I did it in a small county or two, and it took minutes, maybe 15 minutes, but that was with my fumbling around of, you know, trying to be sure I'd uploaded the records right. It started churning away, and really in just a matter of minutes, it would produce a county and say, okay, I've linked these ballot numbers with the voters. And of course, those ballot numbers should have never been linkable. They should have never been a predictable number. And the problem is certainly not with the fact that the data is being released. It should be released, of course, for transparent elections.
1: The data problem, of the results and who voted and so forth.
5: The results, exactly. Yeah. Cast vote records that show ballot by ballot. Each ballot has a record number. And the problem is that that record number is predictable because the wrong pseudo-random number formula was used. But anyway, get back to why I was even doing this. I certainly wasn't looking for how anyone voted, but the State Election Board has a rule that it is trying to propose, or at least some members are trying to propose, and it is pending right now public comment. I was getting ready to write our public comment, and I wanted to make certain that nothing had changed in the software over these 4 years, that nothing had changed before I put my name on anything. Saying, yeah, this is a real problem, which we think it is. And I did kind of one or two of them hunt and peck, and I thought, you know, this would be so much easier if I had a little software. Called a friend of mine who's a software engineer, and I said, can you help me with this? And he goes, it's 4th of July weekend. You got to be kidding me. No, go away. And I was so frustrated because I wanted to do it right then. And I thought, well, I think ChatGPT is supposed to be good at coding, and I'm not. Let me try. And a few minutes later, I was completely nauseated with what I saw. I knew it was accurate. I could tell it was accurate. And then I tried a few more counties and a few more counties. And then, Brad, the next thing I did was I reached out to Professor Andrew Appel, who, you know, of course, is a longtime friend of your show and of the election integrity, the election security movement. And I told him what I had discovered, and he said, let me put you in touch with one of our Princeton experts. And he put me in touch with Max Springer, who's postdoc, and his area of expertise and studies, a research fellow, is AI. And we quickly began to work on this together. I knew that I was in a realm that was outside of any little bit of expertise I had. And I got Max involved, and he quickly saw the problem and quickly was able to, well, he decided what his thesis was going to be was, hey, look, it doesn't take an expert like me, Max Springer, that someone like Marilyn with no skills whatsoever in coding anything can take a commonly available tool at almost no cost and dangerously get the system to produce how people voted. And he began to do a little bit of research and within a matter of hours had taken, I had just done a little handful of counties. He did 139 counties in no time flat.
1: And you basically, all you did was share essentially, your findings told him how you did it. Oh, you had the cast of records. You had the. You didn't tell him that.
5: No. And in fact, what we decided to do was we decided that it was important to keep our methodology separate because I all I shared with him were how to get to the Georgia public records.
1: Okay.
5: We decided I wasn't going to tell him how I was doing it. He wasn't going to tell me how he was doing it. He was going to just see what he could get as someone who didn't know a darn thing about Georgia or the voting system or the election records. He took the blog post that Alex Halderman and Drew Springall and Braden Clements had put up back in 2022.
1: Regarding how this algorithm has already been broken, is already a security vulnerability at that point. But in order to use that algorithm. It would take a lot of work. You'd have to put, you know, thousands of man hours basically to try to use it to stitch back together the order in which people voted in Georgia in order to figure out how they voted. It was already a vulnerability, but it was not the type of vulnerability that it has since been discovered to be, thanks to AI that anybody can use, just a regular old retail chatbot.
5: Right. And so that was what he was going to set out to prove, that it didn't take an expert like a Halderman or Springer himself to do this, that just your average common tools, you could do this. Within a few hours, he had proven it to an alarming level. And today he posted a blog. I guess you're going to talk about that, Brad.
1: Yeah, let me there's a great quote that I want to read from this. This is Max Springer, computer scientist and a PhD postdoctoral research fellow is actually what he is. He's in Princeton Center for Information Technology Policy. He posted about this exploit just an hour or two before airtime here. And here's one of his quotes from his piece, quote, "I am not a security researcher, and I have never been to Georgia. Yet, within a few hours, using AI tools and nothing but public records, I was able to reconstruct the order in which 1.5 million ballots were cast in Georgia's May 2026 primary. 98.9% of the in-person ballots from this order and the state's public logs." He writes, "I can target specific counties and ask the AI to exactly identify how any person voted. In some of Georgia's counties, I can determine the exact ballot cast by every voter at the vote centers. Ballot secrecy is entirely lost." That's Max Springer confirming your findings, Marilyn Marks. It's absolutely chilling, it seems to me.
5: It is chilling. And then it's one thing for the two of us to be telling people about this. When you see it on a screen, it is absolutely nauseating. I can't tell you how just devastating and scary it is to actually be seeing this data pop up in front of you. And, you know, names of people I know, ballot. You know, their names come up and it tells me what the record link is. But you know, yes, it is very, very serious. And obviously, we do not have ballot secrecy in Georgia. And I hope you will tell your listeners how to get to that blog piece.
1: Well, I will, but let me do this, because I got more questions for you. Can you stick around a little bit here if I take a break and come back to you?
5: Sure.
1: All right, because I got a lot more questions about, you know, I mentioned a few ways in which this information could be misused by somebody like Pete Hegseth or whoever the new governor is or Bobby Kennedy, et cetera. But that is really just the tip of the iceberg. It is not just folks like that. It's actually sort of everyday people in everyday life in Georgia who's, well, who really could be put at danger from this. So let me take a quick break. We will come back. I got to get to a pledge break, Marilyn. We will come back very shortly, ask you more about that, ask you more about what the governor's office says they are going to do now, as I said, just 90 days out from the critical midterm elections, if they're going to allow this to happen again. If so, why? You know, what does the court say? Lots to talk about with Marilyn Marks. Breaking news once again today. We will come back with her and pick up right there. I am Brad Friedman, and you are listening to The Bradcast.
6: You're listening to the American Democracy Minute, keeping your government by and for the people. Virginia Governor Abigail Spanberger announced July 31st that she has restored the voting and civil rights to over 66,000 formerly incarcerated citizens since she took office in January. Virginia is only one of three states where withholding those rights remains in the state constitution. Spanberger said in a statement, "I'm proud that, after contending with my predecessor's efforts to deny Virginians their fundamental rights, we have restored the rights of more than 66,000 Virginians who have served their time. These Virginians deserve the right to use their vote, make their voices heard, and be recognized as contributing citizens to our Commonwealth and country, unquote. Virginia, Iowa, and Kentucky have provisions in their constitutions which withhold voting and civil rights even after paroled citizens have returned to society. All three states empower the governor to restore those rights. If approved, a November ballot measure, question 3, would amend Virginia's constitution to automatically restore those rights upon release. The Reverend Cozy Bailey, president of the NAACP Virginia State Conference, said in a statement, "Voting is a fundamental right of citizenship, and every Virginian who has returned to their community deserves that right fully restored." We've linked to the governor's statement, local reporting by the Virginia Mercury, and each state's policy at AmericanDemocracyMinute.org. I'm Brian Beal.
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0: 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Brad Friedman from bradblog.com. We are speaking with Marilyn Marks. We got kind of a scoop today. Marilyn Marks, founder of the Coalition for Good Governance.org, who has essentially discovered that the secret ballot in the great state of Georgia and maybe elsewhere, maybe as many as 21 other states that use the same Dominion voting system software scanners there, that secret ballot is no more in the state of Georgia, at least for people who vote at the polling place, at least as her findings regarding using ChatGPT with some public records, requests that she has received to find out how people voted at each precinct and who voted at each precinct. And essentially, ChatGPT is able to put that together to reveal how every single voter who voted at the polls in Georgia in their May primary or in their presidential election in 2024 or their upcoming election, how they voted. Marilyn, I was speaking, we just took a pledge break here at KPFK, and I mentioned the fact that, well, we are breaking this story today on the air. Max Springer broke it, broke it himself as he confirmed your findings over at Princeton's Center for Information Technology Policy today. Why is it being broken at the Bradcast and over on Princeton's blog instead of at the Atlanta Journal-Constitution or the New York Times or CBS News?
1: Well, I hope that certainly they will follow your lead, Brad. And I feel sure that they will. But I think it as I've talked to some of the major media outlets, mm-hmm. they certainly were very concerned by it. But I will also tell you that they got very squeamish about it. It's like, how can we tell people this? Because this is going to intimidate voters. And can this really be true? And because it seems like it's creating fear and doubt and uncertainty, right? And is this really legitimate? And I think that they have been awaiting Max Springer's posting this blog. Mm-hmm. And now his findings, he didn't just confirm my little limited findings. He made far greater findings, right? By mm-hmm. by being able to automate 139 counties, I guess, he tested. Yep. And so I think they've been waiting to hear from someone other than an activist, an advocate. And now they are hearing it from a scientist. And I expect that other scientists will weigh in soon with letters to hopefully the state election board, the governor, the secretary of state, saying this must be addressed before the midterm.
0: Yeah, well, I mean, these concerns that they have, and I understand how, you know, you don't want to scare people out of voting and so forth, but security by obscurity does not work. Merely telling people, or in this case, not telling people about this problem does not make the problem go away. This problem was so bad that, as I mentioned in the first block, the CISA, the Cybersecurity and Infrastructure Security Agency for the U.S., issued a warning saying, yes, everybody who uses this system in about 21 states should update with this patch made by Dominion purportedly to correct this security issues and other ones. A lot of states did so at the time. This was back in 2023. The state of Georgia said, well, we're not going to update. We're not going to patch these systems until after the 2024 election. They still have not done so. But two questions on that point, Marilyn. Does that patch actually solve this particular vulnerability, A? And B, why is the Secretary of State, Brad Raffensperger, in the state of Georgia, why have they not patched their systems as they said they would do after the 2024 elections? And apparently they're not patching them now before November?
1: They don't intend to. They said it is, too much trouble, too expensive. And this has kind of been their position, even though the state has an overflowing coffers, Brett. It's not like it's a poor state.
0: Mm-hmm.
1: You know, the reserves are just unbelievable, and they've been giving massive tax refunds, et cetera. So it's not a lack of money. It is a lack of will. And they do not intend to do anything other than now take this information and what has been public information and no longer release it. And just redact the information.
0: You mean no longer release the cast vote records, how mm-hmm. people voted, which we all need to be able to confirm the results that are reported right. and so forth? They're not going to release information?
1: Well, they will redact the audit trail from it. They okay. will redact the record number, which is what's
0: good.
1: Needed to have a public
0: good.
1: Audit trail.
0: Yeah,
1: that's
0: good.
1: Not the answer, though. That is not the answer, because what that does, Brad, is that leaves the insiders and their vendors with the ability to trace everyone's votes. Oh, so it's only the government and the vendors who will know how you vote. Now, tell me about what we've just done by doing that is drive up the black market price of this information. And of course, you cannot keep it from leaks and you can't keep it from spills. Only look at Coffee County, right?
0: Yep. They were able to get to it.
1: When they can prevent this from ever being a problem by just simply doing the patch. You ask if it is effective. At this point, the experts are taking the word of Dominion, mm-hmm. the say that this patch works. But of course, Dominion and the state has not allowed anyone to look at it to determine whether it is. And one of the state election board members has asked the Secretary of State to turn over the information so that experts can look at it. And the Secretary of State has refused. But at this point, they hope that there have been significant improvements with this patch. The Secretary of State simply wants the entire system, as vulnerable as it is and as unverifiable as you point out that it is, left in place yet again through these midterms.
0: Go ahead.
1: I wanted to make one other point.
0: Yeah.
1: You had mentioned that these are experts in our case, in our curling case, mm-hmm. that discovered this.
0: Yeah.
1: Yes, and they discovered this not through any secret information, private information that was given to them. This was public information that some of the researchers and some of Alex Halderman's students at the time got into and discovered, who did not have any access to the mm-hmm. system or the work that our experts had done under protective order. This was all public information.
0: This is the cast vote records was enough to make
1: yes.
0: them look at those numbers and say, wait
1: yes.
0: a minute, I think I recognize these
1: yes.
0: numbers. I think I recognize this pattern. I think I recognize
1: yes.
0: this algorithm that was broken about 50 years ago, quite literally, in the 1970s. Yes. Marilyn Marks,
1: yes.
0: I mentioned some reasons at the top, about why this is so troubling, aside from the obvious outrage of losing our right to a secret ballot under the Georgia voting system in general. But there are some concerns, above and beyond Pete Hegseth seeing how members of the military voted or the new governor being able to see how residents who might be hired to be in his or her administration, how they voted. What practical problems do you see with someone being able to do this, to use ChatGPT essentially, to figure out how any individual person in Georgia voted at the precinct last May? I know we talked about a few of these, like in small counties.
1: Yes.
0: You mentioned sort of a haunting one concerning local sheriffs.
1: Sure. If we think about Georgia, it's got 140 mm-hmm. rural counties. And, people know every other small communities. And the school principal and the school teachers and the sheriff and the local judges.
0: Mm-hmm.
1: So think about, as people live their everyday lives in these towns, well, let's say the local sheriff's got a list. He can easily pull up a list of who voted for him and who voted for his opponent. Mm. And when it's time to issue a ticket for distracted driving or answer a call at your home,
0: mm-hmm.
1: he can look at his list of who's in his good list and who's his bad
0: Yikes.
1: List. Think about what we have seen in terms of teachers being bullied about what they are teaching and being so monitored by parents.
0: Mm-hmm.
1: Can you imagine the bullying parents getting the list and circulating it of how the teachers in their in their kids' teachers are voting?
0: Yeah.
1: And think about, excuse me, go ahead.
0: No, I was going to say, of course, add the, all of those to, of course, the standard sort of concerns about the loss of the secret ballot, an abusive husband who's able to figure out how his wife voted, an employer being able to discern how his employees voted. With, you know, little more than ChatGPT in their hand or Claude or whatever, you know, tool on their phone to see exactly how they voted. I mean, it's absolutely chilling. And this follows on, by the way, the campaign in 2024 where there was an effort made by Democrats to tell voters, hey, your husband will never know how you voted. How's that looking today?
1: Well, it would look like an unethical claim right now. And that's what I hope that the progressive voting rights organizations will seriously think about. You just cannot go out and assure voters that they have the right to a secret ballot when we know they don't. So, or they have the right.
0: They have the
1: right. But right now that right is being violated.
0: Yeah.
1: So clearly where we need the progressive voting rights orgs to weigh in is to demand that the secretary and the state election board fix this and fix it now.
0: And that's in
1: Georgia. And not quit dilly-dallying.
0: And that's in Georgia. Mind you, after the Coffee County breach, which you also discovered in Coffee County, Georgia, after the Trumpers seemingly at his order, you know, broke into the voting system down in Coffee County, Georgia, discovered how the entire system across Georgia worked. It wasn't just Georgia. As we learned at the time, there are states all over the country, jurisdictions all over the country, who use these very same voting systems, like here in California. And the Coffee County breach led to some, let's say, pretty lively meetings, apparently, with the Secretary of State, between the Secretary of State and computer software experts at the time, trying to warn about this breach and the threat that it had. Do we know, above and beyond Georgia, which refuses to apply the security patch that Dominion made, that the federal government is telling them they should apply, do we know, above and beyond Georgia, if these systems are still unpatched, for example, here in California or elsewhere around the country?
1: Well, my understanding is in California, they are not. They are still using, and your listeners may want to check it out. They're using Democracy Suite 5.5A, which is what, or 5.10, I've forgotten which one. But anything less than Democracy 5.17, that 5.17 is when the patch went in, anything that is older than 5.17 still has this problem. And in California, of course, you have so many mail ballots. And we should say this is not a problem for mail ballots.
0: Mm.
1: Mail ballots essentially shuffle themselves right in the mail.
0: Right.
1: And there is no order in terms of we know what the order of people coming to cast their mail ballots. But for those who still vote in the polling place, it is my understanding California has not updated their software. And somebody needs to be talking to Shirley Weber again about this.
0: That's our Secretary of State here, Shirley Weber, a Democrat up in Sacramento, who has not, since the Coffee County breach, has not taken these concerns as seriously as I would like, as seriously as other voting system computer science experts would like, folks that I have talked to. And I should make clear, we do a lot of mail ballots. You say that's not affected by this particular, we'll call it an exploit that happens at the polling place when you scan your ballots at the polling place. But it's vote by mail. I've been warning folks this year, given the what Donald Trump is doing with the post office and trying to block the use of the postal service for ballots, that, yes, by all means, get a vote by mail ballot, but try to hand deliver it to a drop box or to a voting center. If you do that, it's tallied centrally. It's not tallied at a precinct. And would you recommend that? Is that a safe way to avoid this particular issue of potentially the way you voted being exposed to anyone?
1: Yes, it is. Particularly when your counties do a good job of keeping ballot secrecy in mind, as they, you know, be sure to put your ballot in the secrecy sleeve. Don't just throw your secrecy sleeve out.
0: Right.
1: But put your ballot in the secrecy sleeve, and most jurisdictions do a good job of dissociating that outer envelope that has your name on it with the inner envelope, and you can be assured that your ballot will be shuffled up and counted in a way that cannot connect the voter and the vote. I think that we want to definitely help people remember that no election official in the U.S. has the authority or the right to know how you vote. People tend to forget mm-hmm. that and think, oh, it's the trusted election official.
0: Mm-hmm.
1: Oh, no. But in Georgia, the law is particularly strong.
0: Mm-hmm.
1: It says that absolute secrecy in voting is required. And it goes on to define absolutely secret ballot. It says so that no one can know how the voter is voting.
0: Mm-hmm.
1: It doesn't mean that the government can know. And right now, the Secretary of State is taking the position, it's fine if the government and its vendors know. By the way, Brad, let's not forget who those vendors are. You know that a Trump-friendly organization,
0: yep.
1: Scott Linebacker's organization, Liberty Votes, mm-hmm. bought Dominion.
0: Yep.
1: They have access to this data. Their technicians do.
0: Yep.
1: And their sister company, Knowink, runs every single poll book that has the timestamps down to the second of every single voter who checks in the poll place, the polling place.
0: Yep.
1: They have instant online real-time access to that information.
0: And that's, by the way, that's not just that's not just in Georgia. Those poll those electronic poll books, they're called Knowink, and you said it was a sister company. It's really the same company. I mean, it's the same company, right, both companies.
1: Maybe a sister. It's the same company, same owners,
0: which makes it even easier for an official at this company, Liberty Votes, to compare, voting records that come in from the optical scanner at the precinct to the voting records that come in on the electronic poll book side by side. It's a breeze. Nothing to it. And that's sort of a best case scenario, because that would still be able to happen, I suspect, even if these machines were patched. No?
1: No.
0: No?
1: If these things are patched,
0: yeah.
1: No, they would not be able to do it if they truly used a strong, you know, pseudo random number.
0: Mm-hmm.
1: They know, because no insiders would have this. Also, Georgia needs to quit allowing Knowink to have so darn much information, PII, that they don't even have a legal right to have. So, Brad, we've been warning about this. You may remember for months and months before I ever hit on the idea of testing it on ChatGPT,
0: mm-hmm.
1: because we were concerned when the Knowink Dominion merger came along, and knowing everything that Knowink is doing about gathering all of this information,
0: mm-hmm.
1: we kept saying that combined company would have the power to quickly mechanize this.
0: Yep.
1: You know, they don't need ChatGPT, right? They've got an army of software engineers. And so they can use far more sophisticated tools than my $20 a month ChatGPT.
0: We've had some folks have called in who were worried about this, hearing what you're explaining to all of us today, Marilyn Marks. Understandably worried. They should be worried. They should be concerned. But I want to underscore again, if you are concerned about this, if you can vote on an absentee ballot, hopefully a hand-marked paper ballot, absentee ballot, And then, as I often tell folks, deliver it in person to your precinct, to your voting center, to your county, whatever the appropriate way is in the jurisdiction that you live. That is one way to avoid this. We're going to hear a lot of stories like this, other concerns between now and November. And people, I understand that, the caller who says, I'm worried that people will be frightened to vote. Don't be frightened. Find out how to work around those problems, whatever they are, and fight like hell for your democracy. Because right now, it has never been more of a threat, than ever. But it's going to take all of us to do something about it. Max Springer, in his blog item at Princeton Today, warns, quote, affected scanners should be corrected before the next election, not after the next headline. Such data cannot be maintained if we improperly deploy privacy algorithms and put voters at risk by the sheer act of voting. It is exactly this civic duty, he writes, that we have failed to protect. And it is well past time that we did so, he writes. I will, of course, link to that blog post when I post today's show. But it sounds exactly right what he is saying. And Marilyn Marks, thank you for trying anyway to protect that civic duty and the private ballots now seemingly lost, at least to, potentially millions in the great state of Georgia, because you noticed and you bothered and you gave a damn to raise holy hell about it. And I guess we're going to have to continue raising holy hell with your help, Marilyn Marks, as ever.
1: Thank you. Thank you so much. Yes, we need to just fight to get it fixed, not hide the problem.
0: Marilyn Marks is the founder and executive director of the Coalition for Good Governance. You can find more about them, coalitionforgoodgovernance.org. You can find her on the blue skies at Marilyn R. Marks. And I suspect we will be talking to her. I hope not, but I suspect we'll be talking to her much more between now and November. Marilyn, always appreciate it. Thank you so much for all you do.
1: Thank you.
0: All right, we have got to get out here. My thanks to our producer, Desi Doyen, to my board operator, Will, and of course to all of you for spending a portion of your day or night with us. 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On the social medias, you will find me at TheBradBlog. We will see you there until we see you here tomorrow. I'm Brad Friedman. Good luck, world.

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3: Questions. And that's why I've asked my good friend Michael Sonato to come share some thoughts. He's a labor journalist over at The Guardian. He told me about this story about a week ago, and then it broke. And then, well, almost immediately it unbroke. Michael, thanks for taking time for us.
4: Of course, anytime, Rick.
3: So I got to tell you, when I first reached out to you, I saw your story. I'm like, hey, let's talk about sextile teachers. You know, why not? It'll make sex ed easier, I guess, maybe. But then almost immediately with me reaching out, an AP story came and said, no, they've squashed this. And I find out, it was you. It was you who did it.
4: I'll take the blame on that one. So, basically what happened. So, yeah, I told you I was working on it. This story kind of popped up a couple weeks ago, but the reporting on it was really bad. It was just, you heard from the company, the superintendent and school district, which were basically indistinguishable from one another. The outlet that initially broke the story cited someone's Facebook comment to cite the opposition. So, I did some research and found out, that there's a teachers union at the school. I wonder what they have to say. So I reached out to the Salamanca Teachers Association through the American Federation of Teachers. That's their parent union, the state teachers union. I also reached out to them. As soon as I interviewed the president, Melinda Persson, after I spoke with her, they put out a statement, and that's kind of when that kind of snowballed the opposition to this plan. So essentially, there was a crypto company based in Toronto that bought a Las Vegas-based sex doll company a couple years ago. And a few weeks ago, it came out with a press release that this company is partnering with the Salamanca School District, which is a small city, 6,000 people in Western New York, that's actually on a Seneca Nation. So around 30 to 40% of the student body are Native American kids. I got a tip about this story, and that was one of the concerns. And I actually spoke with, a couple of residents and members of the Seneca Nation who were, critical of this pilot program of, their children being used as an experiment, given the whole, history of what this country has done to Native Americans.
3: Well, there is that. Yeah. But I got to be honest. I mean, I'm looking at Sally the porn doll and I'm going, I don't know that as a parent, especially of young kids, you go, I don't know that the stereotypical porn doll image that you get, I don't know that I want that at the front of my kid's classroom, let alone being taught by AI, which is a whole nother discussion. Who could possibly be against this, Michael?
4: It was very creepy and shocking to see that connection and to see just renderings of what the doll was supposed to look like. She was supposed to be named Sally.

0: with long brown hair. The company claimed that the sex doll company has different employees and is a different part of the company, but there really wasn't any transparency on it. I asked the company too, what's the educational background or credentials of, you know, the people who are were involved in developing this. They had no answer. So these red flags popping up. And so I spoke with the president of the Salamanca Teachers Association, who is a teacher at the high school there. And, you know, she even said this is happening too fast. You know, they were calling for a pause. I also saw at the Board of Education meeting, the superintendent on July 21st claimed that the New York State Department of Education was working alongside the district to kind of implement this pilot program. But I hadn't seen any statement put out or anything like that. So I reached out to them on Wednesday, Thursday, the end of the day. They gave me a statement completely contradicting what the district was saying that they were working along. They were saying that they have concerns about, you know, privacy and, you know, the issues with this program. And then the next day, they halt the program and give it to, you know, the New York Times and, you know, the New York Focus Group or whatever story, that small outlet, to and still never told me anything. So they were clearly not happy that I was doing the story, and I think incited, you know, further opposition. And you know, I was the only reporter who actually talked to teachers, and only reporter who actually talked to people who live in the district about their criticisms and concerns with this pilot program that was being sold by the district and this company as just nothing but good and positive things, which is clearly, you know, not the case.
1: Look, I see nothing good about AI teachers. Let's start. I mean, we can start with that first. I see nothing good with that at this moment. I still want an actual human in the front of the classroom. But, you know, the mockery being part of this, that, you know, the doll, I mean, everything that you go, come on, can you be any more misogynistic in your choice of what AI you're going to put at the front of the classroom?
0: Exactly. And they were claiming adamantly that this was not a plan to replace teachers. But the fact of the matter, they spent $57,000 on this doll. They could have put that towards putting an actual teaching assistant in the room. And also, if you didn't want it to replace humans, why are you making it look like a human? So clearly that argument doesn't make sense as well. And they're basically defending it and defending it to the point where they were claiming none of these things were going to happen. It wasn't going to record or things like that. But provided, you know, it was just, you know, accept what they're telling you. There's no verification. You know, what are the guardrails? You know, so lots of red flags,
1: yeah,
0: from the marketing. And I think ultimately they painted themselves in a corner and had no choice after the New York State Department of Education sent them, an angry letter telling them that they were really, upset about this program going forward.
1: Because somebody actually bothered to reach out to the Department of Education. I know Trump's trying to destroy the federal the Department of Education, but at least on the state level, they're fairly responsive. I got to think, you know, you go, hey, my school district wants to put a sex doll at the front of the school. They're going to at least look into it, right?
0: Absolutely. This would have been the first case in the country to, have happened. So, it was for a good reason. There was a lot of attention on this story and this pilot program. And, it clearly was just being oversold as to what it was when it was even they were calling it. It's a pilot program. And, every teacher union obviously doesn't want this. And, you know, in New York State and just around the country, educators have been pushing back on, you know, the push for too much technology in the classroom, too much screen time. It just that it's, you know, not good for kids. It was one of the criticisms during the COVID pandemic that kids weren't in the classroom working hands-on. They were doing remote learning, so there was a learning loss curve. So just, you know, this program, this pilot program, this proposal was just completely ignoring all of that and not even engaging with it.
1: No, look, and, you know, I look at a lot of the Scandinavian countries, and I'm sure you've seen this before. A lot of them are moving away from the technology and going back and printing books again, because it hasn't worked. All of this screen time hasn't helped make critical thinkers. And I got to think that an AI teacher is going to do even less of that, because my fear is, as we go deeper down this AI rabbit hole, as we, you know, do more chat this or that, the less critical thinking and the more regurgitation we're going to get. And for me, education is not just about regurgitating facts. It's about becoming a critical thinking citizen who can participate in self-governance. That's the bigger part of this. And I fear something like this just kills it an awful lot faster.
0: And it one of the big concerns too is, you know, they claim the robot wasn't going to record kids, but it was also claiming that it would remember kids' names and details. How is it, you know, storing that information, those interactions with minors? That is, you know, something that shouldn't be done.
1: Well, see, that's something I didn't even give that a thought.
0: Yeah.
1: You know, that they would be collecting that kind of data and that kind of information. That's another layer of crazy that, you know, I got to think, you know, parents should have. So this is one of those moments where I go, because I grew up in the 70s when busing was a thing and parents were basically rioting before they had to put their kids on buses. This seems like one of those things that, I don't know, I think people should have been basically rioting over.
0: I think to an extent there was, but there was also, you know, fear among speaking out against the superintendent and the district. You know, they were kind of, I think, using kids at the high school as a shield from criticism for the program. You know, claiming, oh, they chose, they, you know, had input into what the program was, using the free labor.
1: Yeah. No, but what they did is they focused, and I think you hit on it right at the very beginning. They focused on poor people. Let's see if we can kick poor people a little bit more. And that's what this looks like to me. Speaking of kicking poor people, you got another story out yesterday that caught my attention. New survey on U.S. farm workers. In fact, I think the number that stood out to me was what, 90% of farm workers said that the raids and the deportations have affected their employment and, you know, and their whole lives. And I would go, that's exactly what the MAGA world wants. That's mission accomplished in their world. So that's got to be music in Trump's ears, but not good for consumers of people who want to buy food from farm workers.
0: Absolutely not. And you have these business groups that have actually supported immigration reform for farm workers, because such a significant amount of the farm worker populations, over half, are, you know, undocumented immigrants. So the entire food system in the United States relies on immigrant workers, on immigrant labor. And even in reaching out to the Trump administration, they wouldn't even say the word farm worker. They wouldn't engage with it. And, you know, if you remember last year, those horrifying videos of ICE agents chasing immigrants in the fields. And, you know, one of the stories where, you know, someone fell off a roof and was injured. You know, that has a significant chilling effect. And the United Farm Workers had a farm worker who is a DACA recipient, kind of, you know, explain that, you know, her husband is also undocumented. They have two daughters who are U.S. citizens, and they've just been living in fear. They are just hiding out. They can't live like they normally would. You know, she mentioned her daughter had an 11th birthday recently, and they couldn't celebrate it because they can't risk, you know, going outside and being out in, you know, different parts of their community, because they're so afraid of, you know, ICE grabbing one of them or both of the parents and separating the families. And, you know, under this administration, even with, you know, bond, and those court proceedings, we're seeing, people who should have pathways to, staying in this country are just being detained. It's the most in ICE, in immigration detention, ever. We saw it earlier this year of how ICE, and even recently with more killings, just the depravity, the overt racism that's driving the policies of this administration, and it's harming these communities.
1: Yeah. No, I mean, you can't have a birthday party. What do you think the employers are doing to these people if they don't feel confident enough to have a birthday party for their kids? You think they're not stealing their wages? You think they're not creating unsafe work conditions? You think they're not using ICE as a tool to keep wages down so their profits can be higher? But I also got to think that the employers can't be thrilled, because it's got to be harder to get people to come in and do stuff, isn't it?
0: Absolutely. And, I think you're going to see we've already seen reports of just how worker shortages are going to be impacted by these immigration policies, because immigrants whether it's farm workers or home care workers in the healthcare industry, so many vital essential industries rely on immigrant workers. And I think it's also a symptom of why you're seeing with the economy sputtering under Trump. We saw, growth just slow down. The data came out today. It's not going well. And Trump keeps saying, in the White House keeps saying, oh, it's the golden age. By what metric? Show me one.
1: Because he said so. That's what it is. Because I said so. But here's the weird thing. My mind goes into this place. Okay, we're kicking out farm workers, but we want sex dolls teaching kids. Maybe we have the sex dolls pick the crops. Would that work?
0: I don't think the tech is there. I wouldn't trust it.
1: And here's the weird thing. I mean, the sad reality is we are in such a screwed up place because of, well, one, this administration, and two, you got all of these people who are trying to figure out how they can get their billion off the backs of kids or taxpayers or whatever, and how to replace us, that we come up with all of these schemes and we're not really making lives better. Look, I was told when Trump was took office, it was going to be utopia. This is what we get.
0: Exactly. None of this is good for workers.
1: I got to tell you. So last question, I got to go back to the sex doll thing. Is this done? Is this company done, or is this, they're going to find another poor group of people to maybe make some modifications, make her look more like a librarian instead of a porn star? I don't know because look, I know they use AI teachers in places like South Korea. But I don't want to see it here. But I'm curious what you think the future of that is.
0: I think it's done for the time being, but I don't think it's dead. I think whether it's this particular case or just a different company, I think it's just going to be a concern that's going to pop up down the road.
1: Yeah. So lastly, are you concerned? Because you're the guy who killed the porn star teacher, AI teacher. There's got to be some. You looking over your shoulder?
0: No, not yet. Although if I look over my shoulder and see a sex doll robot, I'll be pretty petrified.
1: Michael, as always, great work. I appreciate your time, brother.
0: Yeah, of course. Thanks, Rick.
1: Thanks so much. Michael Sonato, labor reporter there at The Guardian. Check out his work over at theguardian.com, the website. I gotta know. Pro sex doll teacher, anti, or pro sex doll. I want to hear your thoughts. Rick at therickspithshow.com. Right back. I'm Rick Smith, and this is Labor History in 2. On this day in labor history, the year was 1981. That was the day the long Major League Baseball strike finally came to an end. The issue that motivated the strike was a dispute between players and management over free agency. Day after summer day slipped by on the calendar with no end in sight. As a result of the strike, a total of 713 games were canceled in the middle of the regular season. And on this day, players and owners reached a compromise, which ended the lengthy strike. In the settlement, a team that lost a free agent could be compensated by drawing from a pool of players. Players agreed to restrict free agency to those who had six or more years in the major leagues. Because of the long strike, the All-Star game was pushed all the way back until August 9th. When you go to the ballpark, you're likely not thinking about labor issues. Nonetheless, the players are unionized and had to fight hard to win free agency and other protections. There have been 8 work stoppages in Major League Baseball. 1981 held the record as the longest, until 1994, that is. The strike started in August and resulted in the cancellation of the whole postseason. It was the first time a major sport had its postseason wiped out by a work stoppage. The strike was not settled until the following April. But the good news today is there are only balls and strikes on the field. So, play ball!

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2: So think about that plan. Think about it for a second. You got poor kids taught by a shiny, robo, gimmicky sex toy, while the rich kids get actual humans, actual attention, and, oh, I don't know, an actual education. It's fairly amazing. The future evidently is here. And surprise, it's a budget cut with a face. And this is how capitalism talks when it gets caught robbing the school system. It puts on a lab coat, calls it innovation, and then waves a robot around like a magic trick. A sex doll robot. And my mind goes to this place where are my MAGA Puritans now? But what this really is selling is the same old scam. Strip mine public education. Dump the cheapest possible substitute on poor and working class kids and call it equity because, well, the brochure has a smiling avatar on it. Let's be honest. AI isn't coming for critical thinking. It's coming for thinking, period. It can't teach your kid how to reason. It can't challenge your kid. It can't teach your kid to debate. It can't teach your kid how to get through struggle, adversity, to revise things. Actually, it can't teach your kid to understand anything. It can spit out polished nonsense all day long, but that's not education. That's autocomplete in lingerie. And the class hypocrisy here is completely obscene. The kids of the wealthy are still going to get small class sizes, hand-holding, lab time, reading groups, mentors, counselors, librarians. Oh, and real human adults, highly qualified human adults who actually know their names. And notice maybe when they're struggling, when they're falling behind, maybe. Meanwhile, what poor and working class kids get is a pilot program, the beta test. The let's see if this thing can sort of pass as a teacher test. And if it flops, too bad. Oops. Oh, well. We tried, shrug the shoulders, and move along to the next group of guinea pigs. And the children are just collateral damage. That's the whole rotten point here. The kids of the rich and famous and the powerful, they get the premium package. Everybody else, educational disruption, which is Silicon Valley for we found a way to make your kid cheaper. And spare me the personalized learning nonsense that I hear out of this. A chatbot, let me be very, very clear, a chatbot is not personalized attention. It's just a machine that guesses. It can't tell when your kid is anxious, hungry, ashamed, bullied, or one bad week away from... who knows? It can't build trust. It can't inspire. It can't even care enough to fake it cares. It's a glorified answer vending machine with long legs. Call it what it is. And eyelashes. And if this school district had the money for a robot teacher, then obviously it would have had some money for, I don't know, things that we know work, like smaller class sizes. Teachers who are paid a little bit better so they can spend more time doing what they do instead of having to go to work at the hardware store at night. Maybe more counselors, maybe a librarian, maybe an actual library, maybe a nurse. You know, maybe having humans who have the time to care and get to know each child. Maybe that. But that would actually require some kind of investing in kids instead of investing in the illusion of an investment. This is what the ruling class calls progress. Automated mediocrity for the poor, human excellence for their kids and the rich, and a press release pretending that there's not a two-tier education system in this country. Yeah. And the truth is fairly simple and brutal. If they wouldn't put this sex doll robot in the front of a classroom in a private school full of donor kids, then they shouldn't be shoving it into a public school that's already struggling, full of poor and working class kids. Seems pretty sane. Seems pretty rational. Seems like maybe a functional democracy would demand that. And I'm glad, thanks to Michael Sonato's article, that someone said, hey, maybe we should look into this. And the New York Department of Education jumped into the middle of this, because this is what news media is supposed to do. Inform. Educate. Activate. So we've stopped it for now. But understand, where there is a profit motive, there will be another scheme. There will be another palm greased. And who knows, maybe as we started today's show off, maybe with a big enough donation to Trump's fundraising juggernaut, maybe we're going to have to fight that. Because after all, they are trying to do away with the Department of Education, deprofessionalize teachers. Maybe this is of the future just a little bit sooner. Want to hear your thoughts. Would you be happy with a sex doll teacher in front of your kids? AI teacher. The sex doll part is just for the appearance. Got to give the boys something to look at and something to shame the girls with. Did I say that out loud? Yeah, I kind of did. But ultimately, it's about stealing your kid's brain. And are we surprised by that? No, we got to keep them stupid. Want to hear your thoughts? Rick at TheRickSmithShow.com. Miss any portion of the program, grab the podcast. And as always, thanks so much for being here. We'll see you back here next time.
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2: And this is Labor History in 2. On this day in labor history, the year was 1913. That was the day 9,000 copper miners in the Keweenaw region of Upper Peninsula, Michigan, went out on strike. Organized by the Western Federation of Miners, the strike raged on for over 8 months, witnessing devastating tragedy in a Christmas Day fire and ending in bitter defeat. The strike was waged over basic issues like the 8-hour day, higher wages, mine safety, and union recognition. But strikers were also fed up with the company's paternalism and intrusion into their personal lives. They also worried for their jobs with the introduction of labor-saving machinery. The Western Federation of Miners succeeded early on in shutting down the mines, but the copper barons wouldn't budge. By August, many mines reopened with scab labor. Later that month, deputies shot two strikers dead and wounded two others as they returned home from attempting to collect strike benefits. The incident became known as the Sieberville Massacre. Striking miners were absolutely devastated when on Christmas Day, 73, mostly children, were trampled to death during a Christmas party and benefit at the Italian Hall in Calumet. Witnesses remembered seeing a man with a Citizens Alliance button just moments before someone yelled fire that caused the stampede. Soon after the Italian Hall disaster, Western Federation of Miner President Charles Moyer was shot by a Citizens Alliance mob, then loaded, bleeding, onto a train bound for Chicago. By April, the union was broke, the strike was broken, and the miners resolved to return to work. Bosses would only rehire strikers once they had turned in their union cards. The copper mines in the region would finally be organized some 30 years later in a campaign led by Mine Mill during the years 1939 to 1943. Labor History in 2 brought to you by the Illinois Labor History Society and The Rick Smith Show. For more information, go to laborhistoryin2.com.
4: Welcome to Code WAC, where we break down how our healthcare system really works, what it means for you, and how we can make it better for everyone. I'm your host, Brenda Gazar. For many Americans, getting the right medical care isn't just about what their doctors recommend. It's also about what their insurance company is willing to cover. So what happens when those two don't agree? And why can it be so difficult for patients to fight back? Attorney Lisa Cantor has spent more than two decades helping patients challenge health insurance denials. Her cases have ranged from eating disorders to life-threatening cancers, giving her a firsthand look at how insurers make coverage decisions and the consequences when they favor profits over patients.
5: I just settled a case not too long ago with a young woman who went in for her regular mammogram. They saw something suspicious and thought she had breast cancer. And then when they did the follow-up x-ray, they found a huge thymic tumor in her chest, which was affecting both her heart and her lungs. This again was a Kaiser case. Not only could they not find a surgeon to take it out, so she had to go out of network and pay for the surgeon, but then when she wanted radiation, and she actually was at a well-known cancer site around the country, and they recommended proton beam therapy because they were radiating right near her heart and her lungs, and Kaiser again denied it.
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2: And welcome, brothers, sisters, working class heroes. This is the Rick Smith Show. Thanks so much for being here. Today on the big program, lots to get to, lots to talk about. We now find out who the con man in chief's shakedown officer is. And you'd think it'd be a guy, you know, kind of a crooked nose, kind of a burly dude. Oh, no. Meredith O'Rourke is her name, nicknamed the Princess of Darkness. And that's who goes and does Trump's shakedown work, demanding donations anywhere, asking in a nice way for donations, anywhere from $5 million to $50 million, all according to the Wall Street Journal. I'm just taking the investor class's newspaper's word for it. They say that his fundraising operation, well, unprecedented is the word that they used. The headline is, "The Boss Wants This Money," which I gotta imagine is how she leads into, it's a mighty nice business you got there. You'd hate to lose, 10% of it. So, write that check. Companies like Apple, Microsoft, Amazon, Meta, NVIDIA, Comcast, and Union Pacific all have, according to the Wall Street Journal, reportedly donated to Trump-linked projects, especially the ballroom. Now, people like me look at this and go, all of those companies do business with our government, all of them. And it seems to me, I'm not the brightest bulb in the box, but it seems to me that this is a pay-for-play, quid pro quo kind of scheme. You give me a little bit of money, I give you a massive return on your investment to lining my pockets. Now, the companies are going, well, no, that's not how it is. There's no conditions. We're just patriotic. And the question I have is, anybody believe that? Anybody? Can I get an amen? Yeah, I believe it. Because the answer is no, nobody buys it. And the reality is there doesn't appear to be a line anymore between what Trump does in the name of we the people and how he profits for himself. I mean, maybe I'm missing something, but when there was a question whether he was actually a billionaire before he became president, and now saying that he made a couple of billion while president, it kind of it's kind of turned Trump's second term into some kind of pay-for-play carnival where you've got all these big mega corporations who are just dumping cash into Trump's orbit, be it the idiot sons, be it the Kushner guy, be it all of the flackies and yes men and the sycophants and loyalists around him. And for that, they get to cash in on big government contracts, deregulation, and, well, favors, stuff, you know, like the next contract. And, you know, you look at some of these big companies who are making huge profits, like Shell made nearly $10 billion in profit between April and June because of Trump's war. Are we taxing them? And what we got is a little lip service from Trump to make it, oh, well, we're gonna do something. When the reality is these big companies are lining their pockets. And at whose expense? Yours, mine, ours. And they're the big ones, boy. When she calls, I guess you better write the check. Want to hear your thoughts. Pay for play, president? Criminal? Rick at TheRickSmithShow.com. Right back.
0: I'm Rick Smith, and this is Labor History in 2.
2: This day in labor history, the year was 1970. That was the day that the NFL Players Association went out on strike. The American Football League and the National Football League officially merged that year. Each league had their own Players Association. With the league merger, they joined forces into one union. The players elected John Mackey, a tight end with the Baltimore Colts, their first president. Frustrated by pay and lack of control over their careers, the players voted to strike. The strike lasted for 2 days. The owners threatened to cancel the season. The NFL used its powerful PR machine to vilify the players in the press. They characterized the players as greedy and stoked fan anger over the walkout. The two sides met again at the bargaining table and reached a collective bargaining agreement. The agreement covered 4 years. The players won improvements to their pensions and dental care. They also secured the right to have agent representation for the first time. But many of the disagreements over pay and control remained unsettled. In 1974, the players were back out on the picket line for 5 weeks during the summer. 8 years later, a 57-day strike disrupted the season. 7 weeks of games were canceled. Then again, 5 years later, the union went on strike during the season. This time, some of the players crossed the picket lines, including stars like Joe Montana and Lawrence Taylor. This broke the strike without settling on a contract. Today, the NFL Players Association continues to push for improved player safety and revenue sharing. The impact of concussions on players' long-term health remains an important issue for the union.
0: 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For more information, go to laborhistoryin2.com, like us on Facebook, and follow us on the Twitters at Labor History in 2.
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2: So yesterday was the, I think, 61st anniversary of the signing of Medicare and Medicaid by LBJ back in 1965, I believe it was. Yeah, do the math. Yeah, 61 years, something like that, right around there. And the thing that gets me is, in an election year, you've got a president who's, I don't know if you've noticed, the numbers aren't great for him. Even the MAGA folks are going, whoa, whoa, the economy sucks. We've started a war. And now, I guess, going to be gutting part of Medicare. That's why I've turned to my expert on all that is Medicare to maybe explain a little bit of this, maybe help me figure some of this out on this Part D thing. That's why I've asked Alex Lawson to come share some thoughts. Alex is the executive director of Social Security Works. You can check out their work over at socialsecurityworks.org. Alex, thanks for taking time for us.
6: Always, Rick. Always my pleasure to be here.
2: So, major anniversary, 61st, I guess. Yeah, 61st anniversary, big program. Things that, I got to be honest, when my grandmother was alive, had you done anything to Medicare, she'd have beat you with her walker. But here we are in this moment. I'm reading some cuts coming to Medicare Part D. What is it?
6: So Donald Trump did announce that he's ending a Biden put in place a program to help cover some of the high drug costs that people with Medicare Part D, which is the prescription drug part of Medicare, still face. And I will also just state, look, Part D actually really lowers seniors' prescription drug prices. But I think everyone remembers just how complicated the system is. And you're like, oh, there was this donut hole, I think. And also Medicare didn't negotiate prices. So President Biden and the Democrats in Congress, you know, all the Republicans voted against, actually took action to lower drug prices. They put in Medicare drug price negotiation, which is a downward pressure on prices. They put in an out-of-pocket cap to try to simplify so that people wouldn't pay over a certain amount, so that you knew that you wouldn't go bankrupt if your drug just happened to not be covered. But there's still costs that people face. And so President Biden also put in this this demonstration project, and it helps people. The problem, though, is it doesn't, either the out-of-pocket cap or the subsidy, they don't actually lower drug prices. The only thing that lower drug prices is negotiation, which is pushing the prices of drugs down. That's like my proudest legislative achievement of my career. I moved to Washington, D.C., got my master's in policy to challenge and dismantle the pharmaceutical structure that we currently have and build something based on public health in its place. 10 years it took to get to Medicare drug price negotiation, and it's by far not perfect. You know, the pharma Dems drilled holes in it. It's not all drugs. It's just some drugs. It doesn't start right away. It starts in the future. Obviously, it should be all drugs right away. But all of this is to say the whole problem is the system's just too complicated, right? Like, what other countries don't do this. Other countries, you get sick, you get the care that you need. If a doctor says, you know, take this prescription, you go, you get that prescription. You're never hit with a $35,000 bill or anything, regardless of if you're over 65 or under, right? None of that in other countries that don't allow themselves to just get ripped off. And the real like slap in the face is it's American taxpayers who fund almost all of the research that leads to these new molecules in the first place. So we pay for the research and development, not just early stage research all the way through to the end. We pay for it. GLP-1s, this amazing life-changing molecule, that was all 100% taxpayer-funded research. The VA studying Gila monster venom led to GLP-1s. That what would a rational country do? They would be like, oh, wow, we created this amazing drug that will allow people to live healthier, fuller lives, saves enormous amounts of money to the economy by cutting down on sequelae. There are other things that come from obesity and diabetes, extremely costly, right? Other countries would be like, well, great, we developed this molecule. Let's give it to our people. That's not what we do here. No. We literally took the molecule, just gave it to a company, and we're like, now you charge us whatever you want. And then they charge us the highest prices in the world. It's so dumb, Rick.
2: Look, I've had this conversation with others. I go, you know the name Jonas Salk, you know, and everyone does, only because he gave away his fortune.
6: Yeah, I mean, the book to read on this is by Alex Zychek. It's called Owning the Sun, and it's about the transition, because it hasn't always been this way. Like many of the bad things, this really starts in the 80s. We used to actually like solve public health problems, right? There used to be smallpox, and then we eliminated it because that's what America did. We used our science and the position in the world to build an international coalition and eliminate smallpox. I mean, that's what we can be doing. Like right now, we could be eliminating pathogens one after another, but we don't.
2: No,
6: we don't, because there's no profit in it.
2: No, there's no profit in it. Also, you know, we've got a guy now who RFK Jr., who's starting a new cooking show to help us learn how to eat, you know, whatever he eats for $5 a meal. So they are solving problems.
6: Yeah, like the problem of not enough measles in this country, right? Like not enough explosive diarrhea from foodborne pathogens in this country. The problems that they're solving are things that, you know, like it's just, it's enraging. So I'm trying to use humor to stay calm. But like this guy, RFK, he's a vector. He's a disease vector himself. Like we've been RFK'd as a country. And what that looks like is sick children, babies, measles, outbreaks, right? Like it's just a disaster, Rick. And then they're cutting, they cut $1 trillion out of Medicaid. They cut hundreds of billions more from the Affordable Care Act. You're seeing skyrocketing uncompensated care, which is in emergency rooms. So people yep. don't have access to health care. They end up in the emergency room. We end up paying for that. It costs way more. And people are sicker and they die sooner. It's just RFK, you know, the scion of a elite family telling people that, you know, oh, just eat cheaper cuts of meat. Or I don't remember if it's Treasury Secretary or whoever. I did listen to Senator Kennedy say it from Louisiana on Bloomberg, where he said, yeah, we're just going to have higher gas prices for a few months now. You know, that's just the and they're very willing for you to sacrifice. Yep. Right. They're really willing to sacrifice you. But you know who's not eating the cheaper cuts of meat is RFK and, you know, his Hollywood elite. Right-wing Hollywood elite circles that he runs in. No, they're eating at the fanciest restaurants that exist. If he's not eating roadkill, because he's also not right in the head.
2: I was going to go, no, I think he's eating, you know, whatever he ran over or whatever you ran over and has been laying around. But, you know, the reality is your point is spot on. These people don't care about you or me or anyone else, and they're full ready to let you sacrifice for their idiocy. And these cuts to social, these cuts to Medicare, you know, while I understand is a small program right now, but was explained to me that this is a transition towards Trump RX. We don't need Medicare to do any of this drug stuff. We're going to go to Trump RX. And the question I have is, why would you do something like this when you don't have the other thing already in place or working at all yet?
6: Also, Trump RX literally can't lower drug prices. So neither can his most favored nation status, like his drug price. So he understands the political importance of high drug prices. And then he puts in place policies that, like, if you squint, you might mistakenly believe that they will help drug prices. But they don't. They don't drive down the prices, which is why the pharmaceutical executives go to the White House and they stand behind them and they're like, you got it. We're going to lower prices. And you're like, no, they're not. Industry will not lower their own prices. The only thing that lowers prices is when we, the people, express through our elected representatives and senators, through the government, lower drug prices like every other country in the world. Yep. We don't allow ourselves to get ripped off. So transitioning to like Trump RX is just transitioning to the pharmaceutical corporations get to charge whatever they want, whenever they want, so that they can have whatever they want. And they're more than happy to sacrifice your health and wellness for their profits, right? It's 1 in 3 Americans report not being able to afford the drugs that they need. So, you know, it's sick.
2: Right. So let me ask you, why are they doing this now? You know, obviously the war going on, a good cover. Obviously the economy is doing crummy, so this might just get buried. Why is this coming out now? I mean, obviously the anniversary, but why this now? And will this be the end of it, or does it get worse?
6: It's definitely going to get worse. This is just a glide path made out of razor blades. That's what they got in store for the American people. Why now? I couldn't tell you because it's a little bit of, you know, political misstep. But the one thing is they might just want to remove it from in September. We're going to get the actual Part D premium increases, which are going to be astronomical along with all of the other premium increases. So in the other parts of Medicare, in the employer-sponsored healthcare, every across the board, premiums are going to skyrocket. And so maybe they're trying to like work that in, but that gives them a level of sophistication that I can't ascribe to them because I watched what they did with the reflecting pool. Right?
2: I mean, like, no, excellent point. Now, you know, the other part that pops into my head is I know the Medicare Advantage plans, they do some bit of negotiating, and the claim is that they get lower drug prices. How much of this is killing off what the public side of things was able to do so that people are kind of forced into a privatized version of Medicare?
6: So they're doing that. This is not a huge accelerant on that process. They're every day putting their finger on the scale to move as many people as possible. Their goal is to privatize Medicare by the end of the Trump administration. The beginning of the Trump administration, it already started at over 50% were in privatized Medicare. We'll get numbers next year, but you know it's probably going to be 55%. They keep trying to make it what they call the default option, which is just to force people into privatized Medicare first, unless you say, no, I want traditional Medicare. And they know that that's going to lead to enormous amounts of that would probably lead to like 80% of Medicare Advantage. And at those levels, traditional Medicare doesn't have a risk pool the way these programs, these insurance and social insurance programs work large enough. And I won't go super wonky, but it's brutal, Rick. They're killing traditional Medicare as fast as they can because they know that they need to kill traditional Medicare before we improve it and expand it to everybody, right? So they want Medicare Advantage for all, which just means corporate insurance for all, right? So they want to eliminate Medicare, guaranteed healthcare, and they want insurers to be able to cover everybody because insurers have gotten much better over those 61 years. Important to note, Medicare wasn't like born because everything was going rosy. Corporate insurers at the time were not as sophisticated and didn't have all of the tools that we have given corporate insurers today to delay, deny, prior authorizations, all of these different things. They now know that they don't cover everyone over the age of 65. They cover everyone who is least likely to use healthcare over 65.
2: Exactly.
6: And they let everyone else die. That's the future is that if you get sick, you're just going to die facing a bevy of denials and delays from your insurer and be like, you know, what's going on? And if you don't get sick, you know, you're going to be told that you love your insurance and that we have the best healthcare in the world. And it's really hard to pierce that bubble. But I always say, like, just if you think you love your insurance, find somebody on your insurance who is dealing with medical issues right then. And they'll tell you, no, it's terrible, terrible.
2: Or a long-term chronic ailment. To where maybe Absolutely. You can't work for another quarter and you may lose your insurance. And then what happens to you? No, we definitely need a public option at the minimum. I'm all in on Medicare for all. I would even say, look, you know, TRICARE is good for our heroes. Maybe something along that model might not be bad either. But here we are in this moment where once again, they told us they were going to do a bunch of good stuff and well, not so much. So I guess the question that I have for you is, and this comes back to that what you just said a minute ago, that, you know, we all love our insurance until we go to use it. When is the breaking point, do you think? Because I talk to a lot of people who have gone over to the Medicare Advantage and they go, oh, I get like $35 back in this and I get this and then I get shoes and I get stuff and it's wonderful. I don't get to meet them after everything's gone awry.
6: You know, like that's my job. The wreckage and carnage, it's heartbreaking because there's so many people who have no idea that Medicare Advantage is not Medicare. Like that's the biggest con that they pulled is having the word Medicare in there. So there's all these people who think they have Medicare. They think that their healthcare is guaranteed and then they get sick. They need it and they get prior authorization delays, denials. I mean, the most just disturbing, and it's really sad. But if you look at end of life, so people covered in Medicare Advantage plans at end of life, their families, you see them switch off, try to get over to traditional Medicare, because it's at that point when Medicare Advantage is delaying and denying. And it's just, it's brutal, because if you're a policy wonk, you know that you can't do that. That in most places, you can't just switch off of Medicare Advantage and go to traditional Medicare there, unless there's what's called guaranteed issue, which only 5 states have. So it's just, it's a brutal, brutal system, Rick. And I know you know that, but like, you know, what I've been doing my entire career is trying to help people make informed choices. But there are then, you know, oh, I made the best choice I thought, and now I'm in this position. What can I do? And having to be like, nothing. I'm sorry. The system has to change. You are chewed up by the system, right? I don't say it that way, but I have to deliver the news. Like, that's what people, they just can't believe that. It's so hard for them to believe. They're like, what? So they're just going to let me die? And I'm like, yes, yeah. I'm sorry, but yes. And isn't there anything I can do? Like, usually, yes. Okay, let's come up with a game plan. There's different, you know, providers who might be able to work with you, right? Like, you never give up. But there's this real deep feeling of decency, because most people are decent. So they're like, no, they can't just do this. This can't be allowed. And I'm like, unfortunately, it is.
2: Yeah, fairness
6: isn't
2: a thing. It is
6: allowed.
2: Yeah, fairness isn't a thing. So last question, you know, what should we be doing? I mean, obviously, this is the beginning of what I agree 100% with you, that they are going to privatize or try and privatize the whole thing before we have a chance to, well, expand it. What's the marching order?
6: I think, you know, I think Democrats are in a pretty good place. I think don't get caught up in, it's really simple. Let's improve Medicare, add vision, hearing, dental, an out-of-pocket cap. Let's lower the age, maybe from 65 all the way down to 50. Let's add Medicaid 0 to 26. These are all policies that are out there right now, and all would increase the risk pool and all would be on the path towards Medicare for all. Yeah. But the key is not to get bogged down too much in the details and really remember the goal, which is building a system that guarantees healthcare, right? And it's like, there's a lot of ways to get there. The key is you can't let the sociopaths who've been killing people for money a seat at the table, because they're sociopaths whose business model is killing people for money. So you can't have them at the table. The workers, obviously, there's going to be a place for them in any system. And in fact, their jobs will be so much better. They won't be, in charge of actuarially killing people for money. They'll be providing healthcare, nurses and doctors. There won't be a whole other department in a provider that's just arguing with insurance, right? Getting rid of all of that. So they, how are you going to pay for it? It saves money. Yeah.
2: It's, no, we're already paying for it. What do you mean?
6: Exactly. Our system is so corrupt and evil that if you guarantee everyone healthcare, right? So we have tens of

Hey, good morning, everybody. How you doing? It is Tuesday, August 4th, 2026. Time for another show, but I am informed reliably by

And let's see, I've got one that says, degraded audio, and the other that says the audio is echoey, but I guess it's a little bit of both. No idea what might be going on, and no idea exactly how we can fix it now that we are underway. That's too bad. All right, so both echo and I got no idea. I'm looking around at all the settings and trying to figure something out. Well, let's see. I don't know. Maybe we'll have to forego the live portion of the show if it's just totally unlistenable. Looking around, can't figure out exactly what might be going on. Let me try unchecking a couple of boxes here. See if that makes any difference. I can't tell, because in my headphones it's all just fine. But perhaps, let's see, perhaps it's in loopback. I'm going to guess that it might be in loopback. I press a couple of buttons there and see what might have happened there. You know, sometimes as we're closing up shop during the evening, as I'm clicking through various buttons to shut everything down, sometimes other things get selected. All right, you know what? It is, it's Justice's recommendation that we stop and reboot the broadcaster. All right, well, we're gonna have a screwed up show today, and we'll give it a shot. And if we can get it sounding good in 5 minutes or less, we'll.

You're listening to the American Democracy Minute, keeping your government by and for the people. In our last report, we shared the U.S. Postal Service's plans for implementing President Trump's executive order for verifying the citizenship of mail-in voters. The flawed data on which the plan relies may result in election chaos and voters being disenfranchised. To start, the executive order has been challenged as unconstitutional under the Elections Clause and likely violates state and federal privacy statutes. If it's not blocked, the order would employ a state citizenship list with data from Social Security, immigration records, and importantly, the recently overhauled Systematic Alien Verification for Entitlements, or SAVE, database. The Trump administration had hoped to add state personal and voter information, such as driver's licenses and voting history, but only 15 states have complied, according to the Brennan Center for Justice. Election officials using the SAVE database to verify citizenship have encountered outdated information, which frequently flags citizens as non-citizens. A report by ProPublica and the Texas Tribune found 87 naturalized Texas citizens were flagged as non-citizens by the SAVE system. Other states experienced similar results. It's that flawed data that USPS would use when voters receive or mail a ballot, and it's not clear how many citizens could be blocked from voting. We've linked to more at AmericanDemocracyMinute.org. I'm Brian Beal. You're listening to the American Democracy Minute, keeping your government by and for the people. Virginia Governor Abigail Spanberger announced July 31st that she has

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0: Kegra. In the morning. Now, here's David Waldman.
2: Hello. Hi, everybody. How you doing? It's Tuesday, August 4th. It's still Tuesday, August 4th. It's about 5 minutes later than it was last time I told you it was Tuesday, August 4th. 2026, though. Still 2026. Nothing's changed about that. Some sort of audio glitch. I don't know. I'm not certain whether punching the buttons made any difference, but certainly stopping the broadcast and restarting it has made a difference. I don't know what I'm going to do with this file now or how I will label it. Or maybe we'll do an extra 5 minutes after we disconnect and the West Coast Cookbook and Speakeasy starts, and we'll plug it in to the front. I don't know how the hell we're going to do that. Anyway, we don't want to jip you at the rest of your day or remind ourselves that once again, this is like the 19th time that I've said that the old fallback to the schoolyard days. That's not something you're supposed to say anymore. I've done much better with other words we tried to eliminate from the vocabulary. That one keeps slipping out. Sorry! Large-scale apologies to the Romani people. My goodness. I don't know. That's a habit that dies harder than most of the rest of them for some reason. We don't want to shortchange you. Gee whiz. I don't think I would be allowed to get away with that. If I used another of the formerly popular slang terminologies that stood in for that. Sorry about that. Wow. Well, I'm an old man. These things happen. Okay, time to get past it and get to the news of the day. It is Tuesday. And that means that there are, a couple of primaries going on. Most watched, I think, on this show has been Michigan. People are, I guess we're closing out the voting. People have been voting for a long time. It's election day, per se. And if Donald Trump had his way, of course, this would be the only day that you voted, period. And actually, if he had his way, you wouldn't vote at all. There would be no Democratic primary. He would just say, it's a communist versus whoever we put up. And then you'd go and cast your ballots. But it wouldn't be today. It would be in November. So, yeah. Donald Trump doesn't even think today exists. That's how delusional this man is. All right. There's a couple of news stories about the crazy stuff that he said over the past day or two. I guess he had to do some traveling after all and flew on Air Force One and therefore had free form time to babble to the press. I'm not even certain that any of those things landed in my Insta paper here. They're just, you know, standard garbage things that he said along the way. There's much worse stuff being said, as it turns out. I sent out another. There was a very interesting comment that I wanted to chime in on, but also one terrible person who is running for Congress in Texas, of course. And, well, gee whiz, he's awful and you should know about it. I'll tell you what I can about it, but, this guy, I mean, the issue at the moment is he's a YouTuber and he's a gun YouTuber at that. And so that's never good. We may even have mentioned him on the air at some point, but not necessarily for this particular problem, but he's a YouTuber, so he, like me, has said things that he should probably regret, although minor of a different sort entirely. This gun YouTuber who goes, I guess, online as the AK guy, as in AK-47, why he didn't name himself after an American gun or even something, you know, Western in general, I really have no idea. The San Antonio Current has covered the story. Michael Carlis wrote it up. I don't know. I just wanted to make you aware of the guy, but I'm not sure how to tell you the story. I mean, you know, I could, of course, go with the censoring horn or something like it, but I mean, this is just like, there's cuss words, as Greg and I will sometimes drop as emphasis. And then there's just, you know, straight up, basically, you know, pornography language, I guess. And that's what the guy's talking about. Because he's a YouTuber and he thinks there's no rules. And now he's running for Congress because he thinks people, you know, equate YouTube fame with you should be able to do whatever you want. You could do, we'll elect you to something. We need fighters. We don't need this kind of fighter, right? This isn't a Democrat either, of course. Brandon Herrera is the guy's name. And let's see, most of what you need to know, I guess you could surmise from this photo of him from his 2024 failed congressional run. Was it 24 or was it earlier? In which he is, he's in that clasped hands, raised hands, you know, together for victory kind of pose with Matt Gaetz, who, of course, is a filthy, disgusting pervert, as you know. And so, you know, what else do you need to know? Anyway, there they are during his first run. I'll tell you, I guess we can come up with some sort of, I don't know. There's really nothing. There's no way to do it. But put it this way. He's in this unearthed video. He is denigrating the idea. I guess, is this during his race now? Because he's running against the Democratic nominee is a woman and a local school teacher, former school teacher. And let's see, they're running for the district until recently held by now former U.S. Representative Tony Gonzalez. Okay. The red-leaning district includes a portion of western San Antonio along with a long swath of the U.S.-Mexican border. The Democrat here is Katie Padilla Stout. And I guess maybe we need to look into whether or not there's any way you can intervene in this race such that Brandon Herrera never makes it anywhere. But, you know, it's a Republican-leaning district. He's, I guess, talking about... I don't know when the video was made, but it sounds like he's talking basically about mothers becoming, as a group, and as mothers, advocating politically, you know, becoming politically active. Moms demand, right? So you know, he's a gun guy, and you know, the by the way, the still from the video is absurd. It's, you know, he's got a big, he's got a t-shirt on that reads, you can see the top half of it, AK-47, but he's the AK guy. And then there's a wall behind him in which a pegboard, and he's put up, you know, I don't know, a couple dozen guns. I'm sure he's got hundreds. There's long rifles. I believe there's a grenade launcher visible, pistols, rifles, everything, you know, big deal. Okay, he's got all his guns on display. Wow. Anyway, The basic of the message is, I don't have to give any special attention, and nobody should give any special attention to the political advocacy of moms as moms. Like, who cares that you're a mom? So he's basically, but in the rudest, most pornographic terms, come down to, like, if you're a mother, just because you had a child and you have to think about, you know, briefly, it doesn't take much, to think about how one goes about doing such a thing. How a woman becomes pregnant. This is a nice way of putting it, right? Well, just because you had that happen, or just because, just because you allowed a male partner to impregnate you in the way that happens, doesn't mean you have any special insight into anything. Of course, that's not what gives you a special insight into anything. It's the raising of the children and the perspective that comes with it, but that's, you know, he doesn't care because I guess he's either got no children or just is a misogynist and there's just no way women are going to be viewed as valuable or thinking beings in any way. They are, of course, receptacles for him. And that's all the only way to think of you. And you couldn't possibly have a political opinion worth hearing if you are just one of those receptacles. You get it? So anyway, Republican nominee for Congress. So put that one in your but tan suit files in terms of respect for public office in this country and who has it and who don't. Okay. That's it. He's unrepentant about it, and you ought to know that. I don't know how else to put this. And then we'll add a couple of censoring horn things and hopefully, I don't know, maybe there could be a miracle and we get to do this by Felicia that guy out forever. Chris Hayes reported that. Well, he picked up on this story from the San Antonio Current and did it on his show and just basically said, well, that was a first for the All In show, having to, you know, read out the quote of it. All right, I guess he was more straightforward about it than I'm willing to be. It's not good. There are people listening to this show that I don't want to have to, you know, burn your ears out with something like this. Okay. The other thing I noticed this morning, which was of some interest, maybe I've been saying that we were aiming for political union for the longest time. When I say political union with Russia to own the globalists, something I say all the time on social media, somewhat tongue-in-cheek, but every once in a while there are concrete examples of this stuff. This one, perhaps we've been thinking about political union with the wrong country. Perhaps the Middle East is the country we're thinking of. I just happened to see, Greg Sargent, we'll trace the provenance of this thing. Greg Sargent posting on Blue Sky, don't miss this vile story. MAGA is raging at DHS Chief Mark Wayne Mullen. He's already on the outs, everybody. Raging at Mark Wayne Mullen for admitting that migrant farm workers can benefit our economy. Well, obviously that's insane. That'll get you in trouble with the MAGA crowds. But of course, he's thinking, like I said, migrant farm workers. So we're really talking about crop picking, basically. And they're sort of basic to, the whole thing is sort of basic to getting you fed and keeping you alive. But never mind all of that. Deport all the people who bring food from farm to table. And, John McCain pointed out years ago, you're not going to be able to, Americans aren't taking these jobs, and you couldn't do them if you wanted to. They are extraordinarily difficult jobs, backbreaking labor. But anyway, Mark Wayne Mullen, for some reason, decided to acknowledge reality. I don't know what he was thinking. He's like Jeanine Pirro in that respect. And yes, by the way, she is absolutely on the rocks. All the reporting today is that Trump is pondering firing her. I thought for a moment that she might have either been fired or resigned before the night was out. But so far, I haven't seen evidence of that. There was a couple of hints that made it sound that way, but I think people were just guessing. Go on Kalshi, I guess, and make your bet. Don't do that. Don't do that. Anyway, although if you are going to go on one of those prediction markets and make a bet, I would make a bet that Mitch McConnell dies next Tuesday night or Wednesday, once the deadline has passed for Andy Beshear to be able to call a special election. Exactly what everybody was speculating about a month ago, but they were trying to decide, could they hide his condition for a month before doing that? I mean, I don't actually know whether I believe that he's dead. It's interesting to think about, and it's kind of funny, except for, it involves somebody's death, which is not great. Just in terms of karma and whatnot. But I do think it would be astonishing, let's say, if he were, in fact, alive and, people were holding out hope, but he died anyway on or about the 11th, which I believe is the deadline. I mean, the conspiracy theories will be unending, and they will, I guess, deservedly so. It's just bizarre. Anyway, that wasn't what I wanted to tell you about. I wanted to tell you about Greg Sargent's comments about Mark Wayne Mullen admitting that migrant farm workers can benefit our economy. This means, he says, his devotion to ethnic cleansing is in doubt. He must be excommunicated. And he notes that he wrote about the collapse of MAGA mythology and provides a link. That's not where I'm going at the moment. Instead, I wanted to stop on this response from Mike Boylan Colchin to Greg Sargent. Mike is, an astrophysicist and a dog herder. So, a little bit of both. A professor of astronomy at the University of Texas in Austin. And he responds to Greg Sargent's comment saying, a lot of the MAGA crowd wants the U.S. to essentially become like the UAE. I was thinking Russia, but UAE. Why UAE? That's where there's an enormous foreign workforce who have substantially fewer rights than citizens and are subject to awful working conditions. It's a fever dream, but it's their fever dream. That may be right. And so I tried, in the few seconds I had before failing to start the show correctly, I was reminded of something that I had seen just a day or so ago from the Blue Sky poster girl futurist who read a Boston Globe piece by Thomas Ricks and commented that Ricks had written in the Boston Globe piece. The Globe piece was titled, "With ICE, America is Becoming the Country We Created in Iraq." That is, people getting shot in the street, jump squads jumping out and kidnapping people off the street and disappearing them. You get the idea. And it's a good thought, scary thought. Thomas Ricks writes, well, can I get to the actual... Yeah, he says, the beginning of his article, "Every time an immigration and customs enforcement agent kills a person in our streets, I think back to something that a Middle Easterner said just before the American invasion of Iraq, before, in 2003. And the quote was, 'You Americans think you're going to change us to be more like you,' he predicted. 'But I think the Middle East is going to change you to be more like us.'" Hmm. I just thought that was interesting to read alongside the idea that, oh, maybe our model for migrant farm workers will be the UAE, allowing them into the country, but only if they are herded into sheds overnight and kept there with little to no rights, and then kicked back out of the country the minute we don't need them anymore. It's a possibility, I guess, if you're going to monitor the idea of political union with Russia, you can monitor the idea of political union with Arab, Persian Gulf, and Middle Eastern states. It's a thought. And meanwhile, then I cut and pasted the thing, and then everybody saw it and thought, oh, that's a good comparison. I will mark that. And I missed the T somehow in the cut and paste of Thomas Ricks' first name. So Thomas Ricks, not hummus, but Thomas Ricks, apparently being quoted for that one. I was trying to find the right way to repost that. I wanted to give Girl Futurist the credit for, you know, calling out that important quote. I could have just gone link to the Thomas Ricks article and do it, but I didn't see it. Girl Futurist did. So it complicated things a little bit. Anyway, if you're following on Blue Sky as well as listening to the show, that's the explanation for calling the guy Thomas Ricks, but you probably also figured that out along the way. All right, other things to pull out of Instapaper. Some important, some not important. Yesterday I mentioned that I was upset with myself, and I really did obsess over this over the weekend. I was very annoyed that I didn't bring up the subject of Ceuta, the autonomous city that is said by Spain, anyway, to be Spanish territory. There are two exclaves, a word I had forgotten existed. I had called them enclaves, but as they are Spanish exclaves, but I guess Moroccans would think they were enclaves inside, right? Whereas they're exclaves to the Spanish. But Ceuta and I guess it's Melilla. It's M-E-L-I-L-L-A. And you know how the Spanish pronunciation of the double L's. Melilla is like 200 and something miles away to the east, also along the Moroccan coast. Essentially, I guess the Spanish just held on to these colonial remnants, port cities in Morocco. I'm not sure what they're doing with them right now, and I think they might be putting them to use largely as, well, shipping centers, but also as migrant clearing centers, and maybe a offshore place to send people who are picked up in the Mediterranean, the way we sometimes use Guantanamo as just sort of for offshoring people. But yeah, over the weekend, it became a big deal. By Friday, the word was like there had been an enormous breach of the border fence, which was just overwhelmed. There were so many people at the fence that the guards and the fence couldn't hold them back, but also thousands upon thousands of people just trying to make a crossing by water or climbing over the very edge of the border fence, which was out on a bulkhead into the breakwater into the ocean, the sea, as the case may be. But enormous numbers of people trying to cross, but all at once, which gave the whole thing an air of, you know, mystery. Where did this come from? Why is this happening? But in addition, some, you know, dozens of people, 60 plus, died, drowned in the effort to reach it by water. It's difficult to understand exactly how this place is situated. But if you look on it on a map or look at the pictures that accompany some of the news articles, it quickly becomes clear. So extraordinarily dangerous. The Spanish authorities not entirely sure what triggered it, except they think that it might, or, you know, must, in their view, be attached to a recent Spanish Supreme Court ruling, which, regarding immigration, but which really I think they meant to apply to people having reached the Spanish mainland, but that people, I guess, who attempted to reach it by water or were picked up on the way across the Mediterranean were to be, or not to be turned around and deported and sent back where they came from, but rather, I guess, brought into Spanish territory and then processed there. And the idea was that everybody then said, oh, so we got the idea, and sort of through a game of telephone, essentially, anybody who crosses into Spanish territory is home free. Now, what motivated tens of thousands of people all at once to try to do that in Ceuta, we're not sure.
0: We'll be back with more David Waldman, KGRO in the morning, after this.
3: Hi, everybody. This is Scott Anderson, your summary guy. Were you looking forward to an egalitarian democracy free of bigotry, misogyny, racism, and greed, where people of different appearances, belief, and heritage had a right to live without fear, and everyone could expect a basic level of health, stability, and safety throughout their life? Well, too bad. The plain fact is that we're heading in the wrong direction. And where we once had a voice in such things, increasingly we don't. Not exactly the kind of news I wanted to share, but there it is. However, if you're looking to join people who understand today's issues and can intelligently address the reality of today from your point of view, you can join us at KGRO in the morning. As you know, there aren't many of us out there, at least compared to them. We need to stick together, and by that I mean send us money. That is contributions to Patreon.com. Secure, reoccurring contributions. Those contributions keep this show on the air and us together. We've been through a lot together. The temporary loss of the presidency, we hope. The temporary loss of the House, the Senate, the Supreme Court, we hope. Face it, we are pretty much all that we have left. Remember, we couldn't do it without you, and you shouldn't do it without us. We're in this together, so thanks.
0: Now back to David Waldman, KGRO in the morning.

All right, welcome back everyone to the K-Girl in the Morning Show here on Netroots Radio. All right, so we were in the middle of trying to figure out the situation in Ceuta and what we need to know about it, and reminding you that there's also another city a couple hundred miles to, I think, to the east, Melilla, similarly a weird remnant, I guess, of colonial days. Also, as I zoom in to Google Maps, and who knows whether you can trust Google Maps anymore, just to check on it, I'll go over and see. Yeah, they are among the people who relabeled the Gulf of Mexico as the Gulf of America. So I don't know if you can necessarily take their word for it on these bodies of water. But as I was zooming in to the sea coast where Ceuta and Melilla are situated, it informs me that I guess what I would have thought was the Western Mediterranean, in fact, has its own name, but in a very small type here. I gotta like zoom in and see if I can make it big enough to see. Alboran Sea? I don't believe I've ever run into the terminology for this. I always just figured it was, you know, I mean, I guess it makes sense that, you know, the Mediterranean, I think of more, of course, over towards Italy and Greece, in between Italy and Greece, and I guess that's where it is, and down to the coast of North Africa in the Tripoli area, and that the Western Mediterranean is actually a bunch of different smaller seas. Let's see, Tyrrhenian Sea. I don't even know how you pronounce it, between Sardinia and Corsica and mainland Italy, and then of course this other area in between North Africa and the southern coast of Spain in the area of Gibraltar. I don't know. Okay, well, you learn something new every day, unless you already knew this. But if you knew this, you might have known about Ceuta and Melilla. Anyway, I just thought it was interesting, A, that those things existed, and B, the weird political twist that it gives to this entire situation. So, unknown is what made it so popular so quickly for so many thousands of people to try to do this. And in many cases, the newspaper coverage in the last couple of days made it seem like the people who crossed, only some of them were in fact migrants from elsewhere in Africa who were making genuine attempts to escape, for whatever reason, to Spanish territory, to European sovereign territory, and pursue a permanent resettlement in Europe, and that some considerable number of the people who made the crossing were, in fact, Moroccans who just, I don't know, I mean, it's almost as if they thought of it as a lark in some way, and they mostly got to Ceuta and marched around and celebrated, and then were asked to go back and did. But if you made the crossing by water, apparently it was so dangerous that you wonder, you know, could that possibly really just have been a lark? But I guess some people who entered into the water really should have not have done that and really had no serious hope of being able to make this crossing. Others, I guess, you know, were much more adept at it, and it really was something that they could do for lark. And then I'm sure some people got, you know, trampled or fell down or otherwise encountered some extraordinary difficulty. It's difficult to picture the whole thing happening, but Ceuta is situated on a little peninsula right in the Gibraltar area. As I said, Melilla is a couple hundred miles to the east and is more like, say, south of, central Spanish coast, east of Malaga, maybe due south of Granada, which is which is not coastal, but, you know, is the biggest recognizable city, I suppose, of the Spanish south, just that it happens to be, you know, situated correctly, longitudinally. Anyway,
So it's difficult to kind of understand, like, if it's attached to land, like, how come you have to swim to it? There's a fence in the way. Well, why don't you just go around the end of the fence? I don't know. I guess they've thought of that already, maybe, the Spanish, and trying to keep hold of this. So I guess there are some places where you can, jump off into the water from unfenced Moroccan territory and make a swim across a, you know, small but rather open bay. And so, you know, that's difficult to do. But apparently it's, a mile or two in crossing. So that accounts for the difficulty people were having. Anyway, what motivated everybody to do it all at once? There was, of course, that was true that there was the Spanish Supreme Court decision. Not entirely clear that the Supreme Court meant for this to actually apply to exclaves like Ceuta, but rather to arrivals or people headed for the Spanish mainland, the Spanish Main, if you will, whether they be pirates or migrants or both. Anyway, so there's been some speculation about what might have driven people to decide all at once that they were going to do this, and thousands of them. And it comes from Al Jazeera, which, you know, has its own bent, and so they're going to land on this certain part of the question and the certain kind of explanation for what might have driven it. My own speculation on the situation, though, didn't. I don't think I put a motive to it more than I did to ask. I wondered, as Trump picked up on it late Friday afternoon, he started commenting on it, and that is when I knew I had made a mistake by not telling you about it. At that point, it was just headlines, tens of thousands of people crossing over into Ceuta, and I was fascinated by the existence of Ceuta, first and foremost. Thought I would tell you about it. By the afternoon, Trump had decided that, of course, the breach of the border was the fault of, in his view, the radical left-wing, crazy communist socialist government in Spain, with whom he has wrangled a lot in the last couple of weeks and months, the Spanish denying, you know, all sorts of use of their airspace or refueling stations or ports for the Iran operation. The denouncing it as unnecessary aggression, refusing to help out in its prosecution, and various other places in which they've parted ways with the United States, up to and including the stance on the situation in Israel and Gaza. They're very stridently pro-Palestinian in the Gaza issue, the war. As everybody, you know, as I think, you know, pretty much the rest of the world landing there too, but rather more stridently than most of the rest of Western Europe, I guess. And of course, socialist government and Trump loves to use them as a punching bag and a target, and saying that this whole thing was their fault somehow. And there were some people online who were willing to align with that. This is due to the socialist government there, although. Again, you know, our leftist government. And it occurred to me that hanging on to exclaves like this, these colonial remnants, doesn't usually align with the socialist agenda per se. But my guess is that they've been saddled with these things for a very long time. And it's now become a point of Spanish national pride, at least among the right wing. And you would be viewed as, you know, and portrayed as some sort of a traitor if you said these are really troublesome and irreconcilable with our foreign policy in general and ought to be repatriated to the Moroccans. But, you know, that's a difficult thing to do in a country that's probably, you know, for whatever reason, partial to hanging on to these colonial remnants. But that's what they are. But they do complicate the situation somewhat in that the Spanish position on Gaza is that this is horrific abuse. And I don't know if you want to pull out the genocide terminology and insist that the word be said, we can say it. You can debate whether or not it belongs there.
on your own time, but okay. But the issue is, if the Spanish condemnation of Israeli occupation of other people's territory is to have any real force, it becomes more and more difficult to do that if you are also holding on to what really, honestly, I think if anybody looks at a map, is Moroccan territory. Morocco doesn't recognize it as Spanish territory. It's just fenced off and defended. But, you know, in their view, no, that's Moroccan territory. See also during the recent World Cup playoffs, the Falkland Islands / Maldives. Is it Maldives? No. What are they? The Maldives is a different.

0: different country entirely. What do they call it? Malvinas. That's it. It's not the Maldives, but the Malvinas Islands. Sorry about that, Maldives. You're your own place on the other side of the world. Anyhow, it becomes difficult to defend, let's say, holding on to Ceuta and Melilla when you are criticizing Israel for its occupation of Gaza and the West Bank, and I guess, you know, keep going, right? Golan Heights, southern Lebanon, etc. I don't think they're qualitatively the same, but they are occupation. Like, there's no, as far as I know, no accusation that of genocide against the Spanish in Ceuta or Melilla. So, yeah, I don't know what kind of genocide they might have perpetrated in order to capture those cities in the first place, but that's a bit further in the past. And the idea, though, of saddling the current Spanish socialist government with, well, it's your fault that you even have these places. These, Ceuta, as I understand it, has been a Spanish possession since the 1500s. And I think it goes back even earlier, and there's a weird provenance of all this. I believe it was Portuguese originally, and then there was a unification of the crowns of Portugal and Spain for a while, and then when Portugal regained its independence from the Spanish crown, the colony went with Spain, and then since, I don't know, 1580-something, I don't know, the city has been Spanish. So it's not exactly the current Spanish government's idea to hold on to. And it's not exactly a left-wing idea to hold on to those kinds of exclaves in the first place. Anyway, that's a pretty right-wing idea to claim them, to hold them, to keep them. But it does complicate things. And Al Jazeera points out more complications than just that. I thought this was kind of an interesting combination of why did this happen the way it happened and what are the politics. We'll also throw in there, by the way, that at the same time that Spain is rightfully raising its voice about the situation in Gaza, they have for however many years it's been, however many hundreds of years this has been going on, raising their voice in complaint about the continuing British occupation of Gibraltar. So between their complaints about Gibraltar and Gaza, these are illegal foreign occupations. You know, they go as far as they can, in light of their own continued occupation of Ceuta and Melilla. Anyway, the explainer offered by Al Jazeera, written by, where's the byline in Al Jazeera? Alex Milan Duri. This is, of course, Al Jazeera in English. Couldn't read you the original Al Jazeera. It's in Arabic. Why did Ceuta migrant mayhem chill already frosty Israel-Spain relations? Over to the other side of the triangle here. Israel-Spain relationships. What caused more than 50,000 migrants to storm a Spanish enclave? It's an exclave. In Africa. And did Israel have anything to do with it? What? Well, you know, if you're Al Jazeera, you might ask that question. And there's something to it. It just seems like maybe a distraction from some other major problems that they'd probably rather be spending time on. But here's the deal. Spain says the crisis in its North African enclave Ceuta is back under control, with most of the more than 50,000 migrants who stormed across its borders over recent days choosing to voluntarily go back to Morocco. Tens of thousands of people crossed into Ceuta on Thursday and continued arriving overnight into Friday. So, and I guess that's the brief picture I get of this idea of people voluntarily going back to Morocco. Between that and video I saw of people just basically goofing around in weird ways, having, you know, marching around in Ceuta in their bathing suits because that's what they swam across the bay in, and then, you know, banging pots and pans or rocks or whatever together and then being asked to leave. And, fine. We were just here to prove a point. But you might wonder what would make anybody do that. So, let's see. There are a couple other stories related here. So 57 dead after 60,000 breached the border in Morocco to get to Ceuta. Okay, anyway, back to the story, the narrative of it. Most came by sea, swimming or in small boats to get around the border fence. Some rushed border crossing points in such numbers that the guards were overwhelmed. Others tried to climb the breakwater that holds the border fence. At least 67 people died trying to reach Ceuta. For some reason, it said 57 up here, but now it's 67. Many questions remain about what caused such a huge number of people to abruptly seek to illegally enter Spanish territory. It was clearly not a coincidence they all chose the same day to do so. Now, the question, was it coordinated and planned in advance? And if so, by whom and for what purpose? Here's what we know, or at least what Al Jazeera says they know. Where is Ceuta and why is it significant? You know this part. It's an autonomous Spanish city on the northern coast of Africa, bordering Morocco, along with Melilla. It is one of the only two land borders. It is one of the only two land borders between the European Union and Africa. It first came under Portuguese rule in 1415. That's a while ago. Before becoming part of Spain in 1580, it remained under Spanish sovereignty after Portugal regained independence in 1640. After the decolonization of Africa, Ceuta and Melilla are the only remaining European-held territories on the African mainland. Its location has made it one of the main entry points for migrants and asylum seekers trying to reach Europe. The enclave is protected by high border fences, which I guess don't work, apparently. Note to the Trump administration. Trump won. Surveillance systems and a permanent deployment of Spain's civil guard and national police. Isn't it interesting, though, as I was saying, as Trump was saying, well, clearly this is the fault of the Spanish leftist socialist government. They're too weak to protect their borders. Whereas, on the other hand, you could easily look at this and say, hey, maybe border fences don't work if there are enough people determined enough to get across. So, of course, that could not possibly be the lesson because Orange Idiot would never have it. Now, what caused the sudden massive influx? Authorities in Ceuta linked the surge in attempted crossings to a Spanish Supreme Court ruling published in July that barred authorities from immediately returning migrants who arrive by sea. Maybe that accounted for the large number of people who opted to arrive by sea here, or maybe that was just the only way they could think of to get around. The ruling does not apply to migrants who enter Spain by land, including by climbing over the border fence. But several experts have questioned this theory, saying few migrants would have been aware of the court ruling. Possibly. Ignacio Sembrero, Ignacio Sembrero, a Spanish journalist specialized in migration in North Africa, told the news agency AFP, the French, that, quote, without a doubt, the July 8th ruling has played a role, but that doesn't explain the level of mobilization. It doesn't, and it doesn't explain the timing either. July 8th ruling, and then July 28th, they start making for the border all at once. Spanish Prime Minister Pedro Sanchez, and I know every time I hear that, I was like, is that a joke? Are you kidding? The guy's name is, I mean, it's a common name, but it's the kind of name that someone like Trump, if he had no idea who the Spanish Prime Minister was, he'd say, I don't know, Pedro Sanchez, and you'd think he was a racist, but no, he's right. What can I tell you? Well, Pedro Sanchez blamed the sudden influx on human trafficking mafias who exaggerated the significance of the court ruling to convince vast numbers of migrants to take part in a mass coordinated surge into Ceuta, although it's not clear to me, like, to what end. But, you know, human trafficking mafias, I don't know, they sound like jerks. Maybe they would have done something like this. I just don't know why. It seems to me like they wouldn't waste effort on something pointless, like to make a political point. I don't think the mafias are too much into that. But something else that I haven't understood, maybe. Some believe that Morocco may have had a role in organizing and facilitating the sudden mass breach of the border themselves. Morocco, you see, does not recognize Madrid's sovereignty over the centuries-old Spanish enclaves Ceuta and Melilla, regarding them as occupied territory. And that's a phrase that carries some weight in Al Jazeera and elsewhere. Morocco also stridently asserts its own sovereignty over this is where it really starts to get complicated. The Africa part of this thing is quite complicated itself, never mind getting to the Israel part. Morocco also stridently asserts its own sovereignty over Western Sahara. Look on the map. You should take a look at it. I've looked at it a couple of times on the map, mostly because I was looking at the fabulous resort islands off the coast of Morocco and Western Sahara, and then looking at how barren and impoverished Western Sahara is. And even what is even Western Sahara? It's an open question. Independent country, colonial holdover, no longer. Part of Morocco, not quite. Interesting. And I once thought that might make a good subject for a day's attention on the show, but I couldn't justify it until now. Anyway, Morocco asserts its own sovereignty over Western Sahara, a former Spanish colony that it, Morocco, annexed in 1975, where the indigenous inhabitants, represented by the Polisario Front, oppose rule from Rabat, the capital of Morocco, and want independence. In April of 2021, Madrid allowed Polisario Front leader Brahim, Brahim Ghali, G-H-A-L-I, to be treated in a Spanish hospital for COVID-19, by the way, infuriating Morocco, which regards him as a criminal in charge of an outlawed separatist rebellion. And it is a fascinating thing, by the way. Also, you should, I guess, if you start looking on Google Maps, if you can trust them, you can see how fluid the border between Western Sahara and Morocco and other surrounding countries is. They're just these vast sections of unpopulated desert territory that it, I guess it makes a lot of, it makes sense that no one would know exactly where the border is. But there's a lot of disputes. And certain groups claim the borders are here, there, and elsewhere. It's really, you know, quite a mess, as you can imagine. Morocco recalled its ambassador from Madrid and appeared to loosen its border controls in May, allowing about 10,000 migrants to enter Ceuta as a threat to Spain. So that sets the table for all of this. In 2022, Spain restored full diplomatic relations with Morocco after reversing its four-decade policy of supporting self-determination for the indigenous people of Western Sahara and instead backing Moroccan sovereignty. So that's an interesting twist too, right? So they decolonize Africa, the rest of Europe. 75, they remove themselves from Morocco and Western Sahara in particular and say, Western Sahara we regard as separate. And maybe, I guess, I don't know if whether the whole time they regarded them as separate and that the indigenous people of Western Sahara should be separate from Morocco or whether that came a few years after, because it sounded like earlier when they decolonized, they just said, we cede this territory to Morocco. Then at some point, maybe they changed their mind and said, no, there's a claim of indigenous people for independence and we now back that. So 4 decades of that kept them on the outs with Morocco, and then they finally reversed themselves recently and said maybe it would be best if Morocco took sovereignty over Western Sahara. Interesting, because I think they are slated to, are they hosting the next, or is it the next after the next, World Cup across the Iberian Peninsula and down into Morocco. So they're going to have some closer coordination in order to make that work, as I recall. Anyway, last month, where were we here? Yes, they've reversed their 4-decade-long policy, now backing Moroccan sovereignty over Western Sahara. It was widely assumed that Rabat achieved this goal by leveraging the vulnerability of the Spanish exclaves. They say enclaves. Maybe I've got that wrong. I just thought exclave was an interesting word when somebody corrected me. Maybe they were wrong. Maybe they are enclaves. I don't know. Sounds like they're right, though. Exclaves. The last month, relations between Madrid and Rabat soured again, though, because Sanchez made an official visit to Algeria. Algeria! Dramatic music. Well, yeah, that's a problem that you would know about if you were Moroccan, I guess, but we don't. What's the problem? Algeria is a country that Morocco regards as a bitter enemy because of its unwavering support for the Polisario Front. down in Western Sahara. And, you know, borders are shared. So they have some, you know, some interest in this. Morocco, I'm sort of looking over at the map here. Algeria has got a tiny, tiny border with Western Sahara, but a long border with Morocco. And I guess I could see them trying to exert some influence in who would be in control of the Western Sahara, even though it's only the smallest of borders with them. Anyway, continuing on here, some are speculating that the latest events in Ceuta show Morocco once again sending a warning to Spain. Now, what does all this have to do with Israel? Well, we got a minute or two to talk about that. Some observers believe that if Morocco did orchestrate the mayhem, it may have been encouraged by others, pointing at two leaders with a particular grudge against Sanchez. Ready for this one? The first one is far too dumb to do something like this. U.S. President Donald Trump. He doesn't know that there is a Ceuta. And the other, well, maybe, Israeli Prime Minister Benjamin Netanyahu, which seems far-fetched, but again, you're reading Al Jazeera, so maybe. I mean, they're gonna put this theory forward. Not that it's right, it's just, it's Al Jazeera. Sanchez is one of Europe's most consistently pro-Palestinian voices. He has explicitly said Israel's war on Gaza is genocide. He has been highly critical of the U.S.-Israel war on Iran, and refused to allow jointly operated U.S.-Spanish military facilities to be used to facilitate that war. Trump has been scathing about Spain because of its refusal to spend a greater share of gross domestic product to match the NATO target. Morocco has been far friendlier to Spain than Spain, rather. Morocco has been far friendlier than Spain to Israel. In 2024, Spain refused to allow a U.S.-flagged cargo ship carrying weapons for Israel to dock at, what is this, Algeciras. Is that a Spanish port? And it sounds an awful lot like Al Jazeera, Algeciras. Algeciras. So, the vessel redirected to Morocco instead. That same year, Moroccan authorities allowed an Israeli warship to dock at Tangier to refuel and resupply en route from the U.S. to Israel after Spain had refused the vessel port access. Many Israelis consider Madrid's support for Palestine to be hypocritical when Spain also occupies Arab territory, Ceuta and Melilla, right? That's pretty interesting. But how seriously is it taken in Israel? I don't know. But in 2019, Netanyahu's son Yair tweeted a map of Ceuta and Melilla saying, "Dear Arabs and Muslims, want to free occupied Islamic lands? Here's a good start." Yeah, well, that meddling, I'm sure, was unappreciated. We'll be right back to talk more about it.
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0: We're in the middle of Al Jazeera's article about I don't know if you need a conspiracy to think about this. I guess it's a conspiracy, though. If you believe that Israel was somehow in on instigating thousands, tens of thousands of Moroccans and other Africans to charge the border at Ceuta. But as they were pointing out, there are two leaders, two national leaders who would have a particular interest in

northern Spain, which wouldn't make any sense at all. But, you know, that could be a slip of the tongue or just, you know, his orange dementia. I don't know what. But it's very difficult to believe that Trump would have planned such an event, given that it's almost impossible to believe that he knew that there was a Ceuta. Not just because I didn't know there was a Ceuta, but that does help compound things, if you want to be honest. Then I guess the next question is, well, why would the Israelis do it? Wouldn't it be likely that the Israelis would be just as ignorant of Ceuta and Melilla as the rest of us? They're not close, right? And they got their own parochial issues to worry about. Except, I guess, one piece of evidence here is that, at a minimum, in 2019, Benjamin Netanyahu's son, Yair, was, in fact, aware of the ironic situation in the existence, represented by the existence of Ceuta and Melilla as exclaves. So, they do know. That's on the record. So there, maybe. Is that enough? Well, I don't know. Let's see what the rest of the article says. In March of this year, an article written by American Enterprise Institute fellow Michael Rubin for the staunchly pro-Israel Middle East Forum urged Moroccans should gather, send bulldozers to the border, and then enter Ceuta and Melilla unarmed to raise the flag, which... one, I guess, puts at least one American on record as knowing about the existence of Ceuta and Melilla. And I'm sure there are more. Think tank guys would know. Donald Trump would probably not. Interesting, though, you know, for the American Enterprise Institute is right wing. And, of course, I assume the staunchly pro-Israel Middle East Forum also likely pretty right wing, although there's plenty of staunchly, if it's simply pro-Israel, there's certainly plenty of left-leaning, staunchly pro-Israel people, even if they are upset about Gaza. But the idea that American right-wing think tank people would be advocating, oddly enough, the idea of people on the poorer side of the border showing up with bulldozers and just bashing their way across the border, but then, you know, unarmed, but then raising the flag. It's unusual, and you wouldn't see them advocating that Mexicans do it, for instance. But, you know, when it falls on others, they're perfectly happy to do so. And I guess the insinuation here is that Michael Rubin, because of his staunchly pro-Israel sympathies, I guess, because his writing for the Middle East Forum was just looking to impose an L on Spain. I guess that's possible. In April, pro-Israel Moroccan analyst Amine Ayoub, okay, again, pro-Israel Moroccan. Yes, they exist. In fact, there's lots of them, and you'll hear more about that in the coming paragraphs, wrote an article for Israeli website Ynet News. And as I recall, the Ynet News site is a left-leaning Israeli outlet that likewise has been pretty critical of Gaza, the conduct of the Gaza war, etc., and the Israeli government in general. But yeah, okay, so that's how this is a pro-Israel Moroccan analyst writing in Ynet News. And I guess that maybe the left-leaning aspect of Ynet News that's of importance here is they would probably accept the submission from a Moroccan analyst, pro-Israel or not, whereas the right-wing Israeli publications would say, what do we want to hear from a Moroccan analyst for? Anyway, he wrote, I don't even know, Amine Ayoub. Well, we could look that up, I suppose. But more to the point, the substance of the article. U.S.-Spain tensions over NATO and Iran, I guess, create, this must be the headline, U.S.-Spain tensions over NATO, comma, Iran, create opening for Morocco to press claims on Ceuta and Melilla, with Israel positioned to back Rabat diplomatically within the U.S.-led alliance that increasingly favors cooperative partners over European holdouts. I know, that's a little bit convoluted to try and figure out here. And I might be able to get, I'm now looking at the article in Ynet News,
And

0: we might be able to get a look at whether or not or some hint about the if it's important, Amine Ayoub's gender. I just want to get it right. Okay, I said he could be, you know, I don't recognize the name, but it appears as a male presenting person, so we'll just go with that. Got it? Okay. On Friday, with Ceuta invaded by, and that's a loaded term, but it's Al Jazeera's term, invaded by tens of thousands of migrants, Israel's ambassador to the United Nations, Danny Danon, perhaps, that's not two N's like the yogurt. Well, it is two N's, not three N's like the yogurt. But Danny Danon, I guess, D-A-N-O-N, posted a provocative comment on X. That's sure to help things. Spain, which never misses an opportunity to lecture Israel, has declared a state of emergency in Ceuta following the crisis over its immigration policy. Danon wrote, "Maybe before it continues lecturing us, it's time it explained to the world why it still maintains colonial enclaves in Africa." A good question, not on a par with why are you killing tens of thousands of people in Gaza, but it is a good question. Why do they? And I did wonder about this. My first reaction to the whole issue, and upon A, finding out that those exclaves existed, and B, that this crisis was occurring, like, what are you doing holding on to this? And what did you really think was going to happen in maintaining a totally artificial and entirely unsupportable land border with Africa, knowing what, you know, the continuing migration issues going on? Like, of course, these two cities are going to be besieged. And you've known that for a long time, and that's why they're fortified. But, like, you're just inviting the problem by continuing to hold on to things. I'm wondering, like, I'm assuming that there's some financial benefit, not just nationalistic, that goes into it, but I'm sure it's extraordinarily expensive to maintain, and really, honestly, probably counterproductive. But yes, you should absolutely expect that this is going to happen if you're going to tease desperate migrants with this weird technicality that nothing but a chain link fence, or, you know, hey, make it a cement border, it doesn't really matter. Nothing but this wall and this artificial line stopping you from technically making it to Europe. So, you know, why not try? Of course they're going to try and do this. And if you're going to try and hold on to this thing because of the continuing influence of right-wing politics, even in a country that's elected a socialist government, you are going to have these problems. Comparing it to mass killings and genocide, well, that's not going to do it, but it does raise questions. Well, it's starting to become quite clear, commented Spain's transport minister, Oscar Puente, apparently suggesting that he thought Israel was involved in what happened in Ceuta, because, of course, they're taking advantage of the fact that this thing happened to score some cheap political points. But it doesn't, you know, say to me, oh, yes, well, the reason they're scoring the cheap political points is that they knew they were going to have that opportunity a week ago when they arranged this thing. I think it's perfectly plausible that they just took advantage of the fact that it actually happened. But there's still the question of why all at once? That's a good question, although it may be explainable entirely by the fact that viral videos, the way they work, you know, essentially, it was a gigantic flash mob assembled at the behest of some one or set of TikTok-type, you know, social media videos. The question is, who made them, and were they generated by someone other than, you know, an individual with this weird idea that caught fire? Was it organized by or backed by some larger organization? I guess we still just don't know. Now, other background information that's worth having, and I'll help clarify this, pro-Israel sentiment has been steadily on the rise in Morocco, particularly as the country's diplomatic relationship with both Israel and the United States has been deepening. Days ago, it was announced that Morocco named a 1,055-kilometer highway That's 655 and a half miles, by the way. 650-mile highway over Western Sahara, right? Morocco built it and named it after Trump. What in the world are they doing naming a highway in maybe not even their own country after Donald Trump? Well, looking to impress him and not wanting to spend the money on a gold brick, I guess. Experts said the gesture was far from surprising, though, as Morocco was one of the signatories to the Trump-brokered Abraham Accords, which saw the country normalize relations with Israel in 2020. Not that they are close to one another, but I guess they figured, what the hell, we'll sign. We have no particular border tensions with Israel, not likely to end up in any sort of a conflict with Israel. We can get money from the Americans and gain influence and, you know, flatter Trump by signing this thing. Sure, let's go ahead and do it. If the path is cleared by other closer to Israel and more militantly Arab Islamic countries, that, you know, along the lines of, well, the other signatories, I think Saudi Arabia has not, but Trump is pressuring them to do so. But UAE, Oman, Qatar, Bahrain, I think, you know, those, I don't even know if all of them actually signed that. But anyway, I haven't paid that much attention to the Abraham Accords, but apparently Morocco is in on it. Trump, of course, thinks it's a major, you know, foreign policy coup and ushering in a new era of peace in the Middle East, right in the middle of gigantic wars and an expanding one that we're fighting next door. Not in the Middle East, technically, but okay. Close enough. Anyway, there is no evidence that... did we skip over this? Yeah, they signed the Abraham Accords. In return, the Trump administration has provided crucial support to Morocco at the United Nations and through bilateral channels. And why is that important? Because it brings Rabat closer to securing greater control over Western Sahara. There is no evidence that Morocco orchestrated events in Ceuta, partly on behalf of Israel, just a lot of interesting coincidences. That's the out that Al Jazeera is taking here. But whether or not there was any conspiracy, one consequence of the episode is clear. The already frosty relations between the left-wing Spanish government of Sanchez and the far-right Israeli government of Netanyahu are now even chillier. Okay, so I don't know. I don't think we were going to stumble on that background information all by ourselves there. So it was worth giving it a second look. All right. Other things that need discussing. Oh, I got to scroll down here and get to this. This has been sitting in my Instapaper for some time. And it's time to brag on ourselves here and talk about what a fantastic show this is. How about that? And this is something you can use to go out, and you should all be doing this, evangelizing the show to others and try and bring friends with you to listen and subscribe and bolster the subscriber base here and really try to help us grow the show in meaningful ways. And this is the reason people ought to want to be interested in it. And it goes something like this. I'm looking at a opinion essay, a guest essay, by, now that I realize, again, remember who wrote this piece, and say I'm going to advertise the show and bolster our credentials on it, and now I realize, oh yeah, right, I didn't want to do that because it's Jeffrey Toobin. Oh well. But the point is, this is the Jeffrey Toobin who's not on a Zoom conference right now. You don't want to get on one with him, but everybody remembers Jeffrey Toobin and I don't know, his COVID-era psychosis about how to conduct himself on a Zoom call. And that's all terrible. But set it aside, because Jeffrey Toobin still sometimes thinks good thoughts. And we hope that it's the majority of his time is spent on those thoughts and not the Zoom call type thoughts. Anywho, this is important because of the substance of it. He asks the question, or at least they give him the headline, what's the worst thing Trump can do in the midterms? And of course, the worst thing he can do in the midterms is murder all the Democrats. But I think he's thinking more practically. This is, though, an exposition on how far could Republicans go in maneuvering under the rules or even outside of the rules in Congress to retain control, or at least nominally retain control, if they lose the elections? This has been the subject of much speculation and a lot of speculation that I think ultimately may land in the right place, but can't explain how it gets there when it's confronted by so-called realists who point out, I think, incorrectly that this would be impossible to do because XYZ, and we'll get to the XYZ, when in fact the XYZ doesn't stand as starkly in black and white in real life as they imagine. What we're talking about here is the House of Representatives. And if there was a majority Democratic House of Representatives elected this November, could Republicans manage something that would keep control, at least nominally and temporarily, in their hands despite the election results, and even despite acknowledging that those appear to be the election results in front of everybody, but still somehow hold on to power? And the last time I recall this being discussed in depth was January of this year, when some speculated that this was possible, and I, in fact, joined them in speculating that it is possible. But as I recall at the time, like, there were many people, but the standout name for this one, Jamel Bowie on Blue Sky, and I don't think he sat down and wrote and researched and reached a conclusion. It was just his general thinking. I don't fault him for it. It's very difficult to, you know what you need to know and analyze it the way you need to analyze it to end up where I did. But it seems pretty obvious once you get past it all. But he was saying, no, you, all of you, you don't understand how this works. And that was very familiar. Like the filibuster nuclear option materials for years, you know, that's not how it works. You can't just change the rules by majority vote. Yes, you can. You're all actually wrong. That was very difficult for a lot of people to swallow. But here was another one. You don't understand. That's not how this works. On January 3rd, 2027, all the terms of every member of Congress, Republican and Democrat alike, very definitively, constitutionally, come to an end. The entirety of the House of Representatives is renewed every 2 years. People love to pull out. You see, the House, unlike the Senate, is not what you would call a quote-unquote continuing body. Well, that's all true. But they then went on to say, so that's impossible. If you elect a majority Democrat, on January 3rd at noon, the House becomes a majority Democrat. So if Republicans from the old Congress wanted to block Democrats from the new Congress from taking over, and they tried to do so using the rules and their powers as the current majority, they would no longer be permitted to do so because they don't hold that majority any longer, you see? And so therefore it's impossible. But it's not. And Jeffrey Toobin takes a stab at explaining why that is the case and will elaborate if necessary. But I think he kind of makes the point. My point is that he's making this point on July 27th, 2026, whereas this was a point that I made probably on the show and on Blue Sky around January 5th or 6th of this year. And we got the Blue Sky posts to prove it. Jamel Bowie did not engage with it, but, you know, he's a busy guy. So here's Toobin's telling of it from the 27th of last month. There's a macabre parlor game obsessing many Democrats because they assume that President Trump will be unconstrained by law, ethics, tradition, and precedent in trying to preserve the Republican majorities in Congress. They're asking, what's the worst he can do to fix this year's midterm elections? No idea, no matter how far-fetched, is off limits. He recognizes the limitations of this theory. The tepid response to Mr. Trump's address this month about election vulnerabilities, remember that flopped thing that he did in prime time that he couldn't get anyone to cover, and it was just, you know, his election stump speech complaints. Well, it showed that he's had only mixed success in his campaign so far. He's failed to persuade the Senate to pass the Save America Act, which would impose onerous new rules for proof of citizenship on voters, and a federal judge has put on hold his directive to the Postal Service to limit delivery of mail-in ballots in states that refuse to share voter data with the federal government. But the very fact that Mr. Trump decided to give a high-profile speech underlined his obsessive interest in the subject, and he continues to use the many other tools at his disposal to further this aim, including threatening to withhold federal funding from states that refuse to follow his directives on voting, and neutralizing the bipartisan agency devoted to helping administer fair elections. That'd be the Federal Elections Commission. But also what's the actual name of the bureau that actually, the Voting Assistance Bureau that helps administer rules and makes grants to states to run the elections, et cetera. So, but I think he was thinking of that and not the Federal Election Commission, which is also paralyzed and used to be a bipartisan agency. But what else could Mr. Trump do? That's the real aim of things. That's just about the only thing Representative Joe Morrell thinks about these days. Oh, well, good. Somebody's thinking about it. People, you know, were open to the idea of the nuclear option and wanted to consider it beforehand, and they ended up being thought leaders on it when they opened their mind to the possibility that it was real. All right. Well, he, Joe Morrell, has represented a district in upstate New York since 2018, and he serves as the ranking member on the House Administration Committee, which supervises federal elections and oversight of House officers and operates unofficially as a kind of nerd caucus for those members who aspire to mastery of the House's arcane rules and traditions. The president simply can't get over 2020, he says, and he's reliving it every day. I feel like it's the girlfriend in high school that got away, Mr. Morrell told me. I see. Not the best analogy, but okay. Instead of accepting the fact that he lost an election, God forbid, which most everybody does if you're in this business long enough, he just attacks the system. Mr. Morrell has been traveling the country, Los Angeles, San Francisco, so that's just one state so far, Dallas, okay, that's Texas, with more on the horizon. I wouldn't even really classify that as traveling the country, except he's from New York, holding hearings about the risks to the vote, in particular for this year's midterm. So if he's holding field hearings, I guess that counts as traveling the country. While most of the attention so far has focused on who gets to register and vote, Mr. Morrell has also been noodling about what happens after the votes are cast on November 3rd. And that was the part that Jamel was leaving out of the analysis. The pure mechanics of how transfers of power and how transitions between Congresses are made and who is out and who's not out on January 3rd at noon. Okay. The process for installing a new House of Representatives begins when the states certify the results in each of the 435 races. The rules vary by state, but most require election officials to certify by late November or early December. In other words, they send their certification results to Congress. And Congress does some mysterious thing with them, which, for some reason, believers in the Jamel Bowie line of thinking in this one, I think, are like self-executing, even though they're quite well-versed in pointing out the number of other things, that is to say, everything in the whole world is not self-executing. Very little is self-executing under our system, and you got to make it happen. And they just haven't done any thinking about how that does happen. In recent years, Trump-aligned local officials have frequently used false claims of fraud or non-citizens voting as justification to decline to certify election results. There's that, yes. Since 2020, more than 30 local officials in Arizona, Colorado, Georgia, Michigan, New Mexico, North Carolina, and Pennsylvania have refused to certify election results, many in hopes of forestalling Democratic victory. So that's one way you could do it, right? The certifications have to arrive in, by the way, where do they go? To the clerk of the House of Representatives. That's an important place and important for reasons we've explained before, and you'll hear more about them. But what if those certifications don't arrive? That's the first place that this can go south. If there are similar delays and refusals after November 3rd, and there probably will be, Mr. Morrell has a simple answer. Sue. In past years, Democrats have had success in winning court rulings that force local officials to certify results, and they'll probably win these kinds of cases again, albeit with the unusual delays and uncertainty that always accompany litigation. And here I would remind you of how long did it take to get Al Franken seated in the Senate, right? It was everybody knew that he had won, and eventually Republicans lost in their bid to disallow him from replacing, Norm, I had it at the tip of my tongue and I already then blanked on his name again. But at any rate, the point is they delayed and delayed and delayed. And yes, Franken was eventually seated, but they took every advantage delaying his seating, and it screwed with things legislatively. You only have to know about the history of the passage of the Affordable Care Act to think about that, and it was a very difficult and damaging litigation that they conducted, knowing that they were going to eventually lose. Anyway, yes, it's true that Democrats would eventually likely win that litigation, but in the meantime, would they be able to govern? And if not, who would be governing? How many Democrats will have their credentials questioned? That's one part, but it's only one part of this plan. We'll get to the second part of it after this 2-minute break. See if you can remember in the meantime what that argument is about.
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2: Sup, fam? It's your boy Darwin, a.k.a. Darwin underscore Darko, a.k.a. the most reasonable man in America, a.k.a. KITM's senior black correspondent. You might remember me from such recordings as Spacemen versus Space Cadets and We Need to Talk About Joe Biden. Today, I want to bring you good news about that thing you've been struggling with. Do you suffer from giving too much of a damn? Do you turn on the series of tubes and find yourself outraged at the particular way some news organization strung some sentences together only to realize, nope, this is not some fictional hellscape? Well, guess what? You no longer have to accept the life of giving too much of a damn. You can do something about it, because even you, yes you, can be a show contributor. Now I know what you're thinking. Hey, Mr. Most Reasonable Man in America, I'm not some professional podcast talking guy. Don't worry about it. Do you have a smartphone or some other electronic recording device? Well, that's all you need. You too can have a segment where you can read us an important article and give us your take. 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

0: All right, welcome back now to the Keg Growing Morning Show here on Netroots Radio. Let's continue with reading, if I can just find it again. Believe it or not, Jeffrey Toobin. Yes, we are voluntarily reading Jeffrey Toobin's reminder that there is, in fact, a way for Republicans. It's a long shot. It's far-fetched. It won't last forever, but it's only meant to be. You know, they'll take any temporary advantage that they can get. And, of course, if they can just cause chaos. I do remind you, this is the party that actually sacked Congress in January 6th, 2021. So, you know, there's not a lot that they won't try. And I guess in light of the fact that, yeah, that was who did that, and that's what happened, and it was an insurrection, and we all regard it as treason and, you know, as an uprising against the government of the United States, why do we think anything is far-fetched, especially if it's, like, rules-based? Even, I mean, it's breaking the rules, bending the rules beyond recognition. But, I mean, to sit there and say we're going to do this with a gavel when we've seen them try to do it with clubs and not a few guns stashed away in nearby hotel rooms, by the way, and then pardon themselves for doing it, I suppose it becomes less far-fetched if you think about it that way. And by the way, I was thinking about January 6th just as a, you know, as an aside. Just last night it kind of occurred to me. I guess as it dawned on me that this is total aside here, total departure from this, but as it dawned on me that we were facing, as we had seen, the semiquincentennial falling under Trump. Oh no. The 2028 Olympics would be presided over by Trump, assuming he, you know, lives past the congestive heart failure and various other disease, lives that long. That's bad. Oh no. I wish that wasn't happening. But in the middle of all that, the 25th anniversary of 9/11 comes in. Well, how far away are we? A little over a month. And I assume he'll just make a horrific mess of that, and that will upset many people to no end, I'm sure. But it occurred to me, like, okay, 9/11. There's very few dates in American history that just mention the date and everybody knows what you're talking about. Sometimes you don't have to give the year. Like, every time I see it written up in the newspaper, oh, the insurrection at the Capitol of January 6th, 2021. I usually drop the 2021 because you know when it happened. But if you don't need the year, it's an event. It makes, you know, it was either something fantastic, July 4th, or something terrible, 9/11, September 11th. Everyone knows what you mean when you say September 11th. Nobody thinks you're talking about, oh, well, you mean September 11th, 1914. No, everybody knows which September 11th we're talking about. There are other countries that have such dates in their own consciousness. But I was thinking, the only event to gain that level of infamy in American history after September 11th has been January 6th. And everybody knows, like, what that was and who did it. And we're still stuck trying to keep people accountable for that. And that's amazing that on a par with 9/11, just in the national consciousness. But also amazing is that some percentage of the country, even if it is only 30% or 35%, I don't know where it falls, 25 to 35%, somewhere in there is the usual range, thinks January 6th was awesome and on a par with July 4th. Which is amazing, because if you were the kind of person who celebrated September 11th, they said you are a terrorist, you know, and you were a terrorist sympathizer if you were celebrating 9/11. But remember, that's the most infamous charge they can make against people. And this current president still swears to this day that I saw people dancing in the streets in Jersey City and elsewhere on 9/11. Though, no, you didn't see that. But anyway, back to this. I just thought that was an interesting thought. Like, okay, that's where you would classify this thing, this January 6th. It's one of those dates. Like certain people who can just go by one name, and everybody knows who you're talking about. Certain dates, you don't need the year, and everybody knows why you're referring to it. September 11th is a thing. January 6th is a thing. Meanwhile, I guess, try to imagine The guy who did, if you can narrow it down to one thing, one person, the guy who did September 11th, try to imagine him being elected president of the country, this country. I mean, he's dead, but that doesn't make a difference. Mitch McConnell's dead and he's a senator. But you get the idea. It would be difficult to imagine that on January 7th, 8th, 9th, trying to imagine the guy who did January 6th being elected president was likewise impossible. But one, things changed as time went on. Two, when they tried to impeach him for having done that, for having gotten past the barrier of you can't impeach a guy who's already out of office. Yes, you can. Once again, don't tell me that's not how things work. It has worked that way in the past. You just forgot. But to have then, of course, decided, well, let's not have any witnesses testify, for instance, because I have a dinner reservation for Valentine's Day. I shouldn't forget that, by the way. Senator Chris Coons, thank you very much. I don't know that, I can't tell you that it would have made a difference in the outcome of the vote. You know, Republicans were just, generally speaking, not going to vote to convict a Republican president for partisan reasons, as stupid as that is. I don't know that having witnesses would have made a huge difference, although it is possible in that atmosphere. I guess if they had moved a little bit faster, too, if they had had the witnesses testify, it would become that much more difficult in front of the rest of America to justify voting to acquit. Anyhow, back to the article here. The complicated thing that Jeffrey Toobin, believe it or not, is going to explain to us is now laid out. Democrats have reason to believe that they can win the House in the midterms, as you know. But the path to achieving that victory hinges on a technical detail. Oh, no. Well, who knows about such technical details? The point of reading in this article, we do. And we tell you about them all the time, and sometimes not even by plan. It's just something that happens off the top of our heads as it occurs to us. Oh, my God, this could happen, and we can explain it to you. And there is no other, I don't think, any other podcast with which I'm familiar that can do that and can do the Trump weave and weave that into and out of the narrative of any given day if the connection is there to be made. Or in my case, even if the connection is so tenuous as to advise strongly against making that connection. Anyway, Democrats have reason to believe they can win a majority in the House. That's true. But the path to achieving that victory hinges on a technical detail. Federal law assigns the clerk of the House, the chamber's chief legislative administrator, the job of assembling the roll of new members to be sworn in on January 3rd, 2027. So for all the smart people who are quite correct in pointing out, yes, the House reconstitutes itself in its entirety on January 3rd. Well, the membership of the House does, but not the whole House, not if you include the clerk of the House, and that's an important job. But there's two things there that people don't believe. One, how important the job is, and two, that the clerk continues in office on January 3rd and continues in office despite the fact that there's a new Congress and continues in office until there is a new clerk, until and unless there's a new clerk elected by the House of Representatives, by the membership. And that despite the fact that all the members' terms end at January 3rd at 12 noon, the clerk doesn't. The clerk is not supposed to be a partisan actor, but is elected by a partisan majority in the House and remains in office. In other words, on July 3rd at noon, when all of the Republican majority lose their seats, the Republican elected, really appointed, clerk of the House remains the clerk of the House and retains the power that they would have exercised ahead of time, probably at this point. They're the ones who say, I will make a list of who shall be admitted to the floor of the House on January 3rd at 12:01 to conduct the business of the House and, you know, accept the credentials of and swear in the new membership. So in comes a Democratic majority believing that they are entitled to access to the House floor to take over. And in fact, they are met at, if you do this, and there's no indication that the current clerk of the House is the kind of person who would readily go along with such a thing, of course, there's no indication that they won't ask ahead of time, get a no, fire him, and install someone else who will do this, but maybe not. It may be impossible to find a person who would do this because it just means denying all reality and saying the list of people who are to be admitted by the Capitol Police to the floor of the House to constitute the new House shall be all of the Republicans who I believe won their contest and none of the Democrats, some of the Democrats, some subset of Democrats who I am willing to admit may also have won their elections to the House, but not enough to constitute the Democratic majority to which you believe you're entitled. This is the role. We object. Hundreds of us object. But from outside the hall of the House, because if the clerk of the House and the sergeant at arms and the Capitol Police say, you get in, you get in, you get in, and you don't, and that happens to be a majority of Republicans, where do you go with that? To court, yes. But in the meantime, right? Well, eventually you've got, there's no chance that, I know, but how long did they keep Al Franken out? Well, this would be different. This is the entirety of the House. It would be different. Yeah, it might move quicker. But where do you go? How do you make it work? Where do you go? Who do you sue? Who does the suing? How long does it take to rectify itself? You know, better question is, would a clerk do this? I don't know. I don't know. Would a president sack the Capitol if he didn't win? Would a president forge Electoral College votes if he didn't win? Would a president, if he didn't win, but then he won again later, spend all of his time obsessing about how he really won the second time, and this is really his third term, and maybe he'll run for a fourth? Yes, he's doing it right now. You know that to be true. Why are you such a doubter? Back to Jeffrey Toobin. The clerk of the House has the job of assembling the roll of new members to be sworn in on January 3rd, 2027. The current clerk is Kevin McCumber, nicknamed Cuke, right? Kevin Cuke McCumber. Anyway, no, not true. Kevin McCumber, chosen for the job in 2023 by Kevin McCarthy. At least it wasn't, you know, Mike Johnson, but, you know, no better. McCarthy, of course, was then the speaker, but Mr. McCumber previously served in the clerk's office under Speaker Nancy Pelosi. He wasn't the clerk, but he served in the clerk's office, and he is generally regarded as nonpartisan. I don't think McCarthy was the clerk, but maybe an assistant clerk under Pelosi. Anyway, in past years, the clerk's task has been uncontroversial, even unnoticed. That's the issue, as he or she has simply copied the names of the winners onto the roll. Mr. McCumber declined to comment, by the way, for the article. Still, as the Democrats' quasi-official election Cassandra, Mr. Morrell, remember him, has been conducting a thought experiment. What if Mr. McCumber isn't in his job long enough to produce the roll? That doesn't have to be the thought experiment. It could be, what if they kidnap Mr. McCumber's children? Or what if Mr. McCumber turned out to be an extraordinarily hard-edged partisan Republican and has just never had to show his true colors before? Or what if they do replace him if he doesn't indicate that he'll go along with this? Again, is it far-fetched? I guess, in addition to the other examples that I held up, sacking the Capitol, forging Electoral College votes, suppose I told you that at the moment the Department of Justice was pursuing criminal charges against random Americans for vandalizing the reflecting pool, let's say, even though all evidence points to the non-existence of this vandalism and everything that they say is evidence of the vandalism is in fact not evidence of the vandalism, so much so that the U.S. Attorney for the District of Columbia, hardened Republican partisan and Fox News commentator, is forced to acknowledge the truth of this situation and dismiss the charges. Would the president and his allies in the cabinet and television and media and government and elsewhere still be standing there backing up the president as he said, no, everyone can see with their own two eyes, even though the video shows something completely different, that I'm correct? And then everybody would say, yes, correct. Would they do that? Would they be that crazy? Could they find the people to do that? They're doing it right now. Think about it. Jeez. I can't believe there are still people who say, yeah, but that's, you know, that's just crazy. They're never going to do that. They sacked the Capitol, guys. Do I think they'll do it again? I don't know. I guess I don't think so. I think that was maybe a one-time craziness thing, but I can't say it's because they've learned any lessons. It may just be they just don't get their act together again. Or maybe they come to the conclusion that that was a bad idea. I don't know how, but they might. So, where were we here? All right. One, will Mr. McCumber be in his job long enough to produce the role? One disaster scenario, according to Mr. Morrell, would be this. After results show the Democrats winning a majority in the House, the president declares that the election is full of fraud. I'm sure he will do that, right? And the winners don't need to be certified. In fact, he'll probably demand that they not be certified. Mr. Trump could then demand that Speaker Mike Johnson fire Mr. McCumber, which Mr. Johnson has the legal right to do. Under the procedure of the House, the Speaker can install a more compliant successor. That is, a GOP toady. In this scenario, Mr. Johnson's designee, at Mr. Trump's instigation, would produce a roll of new House members that included Republicans in races that Democrats believed they had won, because they actually had, of course. That would be the basis of the belief. But never mind that. While the Speaker does have the unilateral power to remove the clerk, his choice for a permanent replacement would have to be approved by a vote of House members. Mr. Morrell said that in that case, Mr. Johnson might not be able to persuade his slim Republican majority to replace Mr. McCumber. You'd have a number of members who are retiring, who I think would no longer be beholden to Johnson or to the president, who I think would take a very, very dim view of efforts to overturn the election, Mr. Morrell said. I think. They might not, though. And of course, let's say Trump captured their families or told all the pardoned January 6thers where their families could be found. Is anything possible? There are January 6thers. Yes, anything is possible. Compounding the complexity, Mr. McCumber, or whoever replaced him, would be in a race against time because of a key difference between the Senate and the House. We do acknowledge it. The Senate is what's known as a continuing body, which operates seamlessly from one year to the next, but the House of Representatives ceases to exist at noon on January 3rd following each election. After that moment, none of its 435 members remain in office unless and until they are sworn in again, although I will remind you of the weird anomaly that doesn't really have explanation, that the members who vote for, who appoint or nominate and then vote for Speaker of the House, the Speaker of the House swears them in, right? So those people who are calling out the names of the people they support for Speaker of the House in the famous viva voce vote, right? Who are they? We don't know. They're not members of the House. They haven't been sworn in yet. So then why are they voting for Speaker of the House? They have to do that. Like, you have to elect the Speaker of the House, right? Yeah. And by the way, who presides in the vote? Who calls the session to order and then begins the vote count and orchestrates all that? Clerk of the House, because they continue in office. Clerk of the House is the presiding officer of the House at the very beginning. Then they vote to elect the Speaker, and then the Speaker swears them in. Then the people who did all the voting become members of the House. Wait a second. Speaker of the House is elected by people who aren't members of the House? Yes, but they're going to be because, you know, no one would fake the whole role or anything, right?
1: Right.
0: We just sort of let that go by because we got to have the House constitute itself somehow, right? And this is the only way we can figure out to do it. So there's rules and there's assumptions about what people will and won't accept as plausible reasons for credentialing one person versus another. And there have been controversies where there was genuinely some disagreement about who won a race in which the clerk had to make a decision. Which one, which certifications to accept, which claim to the seat should be rewarded with a place on the roll, and they've made decisions. Sometimes they decide nobody, and both of the parties have to come and contest their case in front of the House Administration Committee later on, or in front of the House in its entirety. Sometimes it's one or the other. Sometimes it's the member of the party that appointed me to the job as clerk. And sometimes it's not. But it's out there and it happens. Now, compounding the complexity, as we said, there's the race against time. But this is why any delay tactics like those conceived by Mr. Trump's lawyers in the 2020 election could have a particularly bad outcome for the House. Only some employees of the House have a job that carries over from one term to the next. One of those is the clerk. And I think another is the sergeant at arms, and then the Capitol Police who report to the sergeant at arms. Now, in normal circumstances, on January 3rd, the clerk goes to the House chamber with the role of newly elected representatives. Even though the people on that role are not yet official members of Congress, the task of electing a Speaker of the House is theirs. The winner of the race for Speaker then swears in the rest of the members of the House, and they can then begin conducting legislative business. But what if by January 3rd, the House has not yet approved a replacement for the clerk? That's actually the less troublesome, but that's a good question. Suppose they fire him and they haven't elected a new one. Which newly elected members get to cast that first vote for Speaker? No one knows what would happen. Brian Cault, a law professor at Michigan State and an authority on House procedures, told me, that is Jeffrey Toobin, you could have votes on who gets to vote. That would be a huge mess. It would get very ugly. And especially since the voting being done on who gets to vote would be being done by people who have not been sworn in as members of Congress, and yet they would constitute the final word, presumably, of who gets in and who doesn't, even though they're not even members. Right? The Constitution guarantees that prerogative to the members of the House. They can determine who will and won't be seated in it. But if none of them are members of the House, do they have that right? At this point, certainly there would be multiple lawsuits asking the courts to sort it out. But historically, federal judges, including those on the Supreme Court, have been reluctant to make rulings about the internal operations of the other branches of government. I think they would lose that inhibition if somehow they settled it in favor of Democrats. They might say, no. The Republicans in the House had the right to do this after all. Go back to the way it was. Whereas if it gets settled in the first instance in the House in favor of Republicans, then they would say, oh, yeah, this is a political question. We can't touch that. At least if the posture is that it's up to them to reverse it at that point. Historically, federal judges, including those on the Supreme Court, have been reluctant to make rulings about the internal operations of other branches of government. We call that the political questions doctrine. Oh, in fact, it comes up in the next sentence. Duh. The courts have what's called, you'll never guess, the political questions doctrine, which generally means it's up to the House to solve its own problems, Professor Cult said. Well, it means something broader than that, but that's definitely one of the consequences of it. The House solves its own problems, the Senate solves its own problems, et cetera, et cetera. Mr. Morrell plans to keep things as simple as possible. That'd be my plan. Get the certificates in hand from the states and press his colleagues in both parties to abide by those results. Once the certificates of election are forthcoming to the clerk is bound under law and under the courts to put those people on the roll, he told me. Yes, he's bound by law. What else do you do but sue to make it happen if he decides he's not going to do it? The question is, can you prevail in your suit? It's not self-executing, this law. You have to make courts agree that you can, say, issue a writ of mandamus to force the clerk to do this thing. But supposing they don't, I don't know. And then beyond that, might the court say, well, beyond issuing a writ of mandamus, there's nothing we're willing to do because of the political questions doctrine. Sorry, you're going to have to figure this out for yourselves. Presumably, they'll say, this will be something that voters will hold against the Republican Party in the next elections in 2028. But why would you believe that there are going to be any if we're going this far, right? Right. Same thing. Same thing on January 6th, though. And here we are having elections. You have to admit that's still going on, I think. We'll see how it comes out. Anyway, this approach resembles the one that finally brought the presidential election of 2020 to a conclusion. On January 6th, and I don't have to tell you what year, Mr. Trump and his allies suggested all kinds of wrongdoing, never proved, it says parenthetically, that supposedly required suspending or overturning the acceptance of the state's electoral votes in the Senate. But the Senate, led by Vice President Mike Pence, who was its presiding officer at that moment, opted for what members of Congress refer to as regular order. He accepted each state's certification of its results, even though there were alternatives available to him, apparently. Illegal ones, forged ones, but they were there. Mr. Morrell is hoping the full House will do the same in 2027. For all of his concerns, Mr. Morrell is cautiously optimistic about the outcome of any controversy. Me too, I'll say that. I just want to point out that it could happen. The American people, I think, are not going to just sit by while an election which has given a Democratic majority in the House is taken away by some subterfuge that involves a removal of the sitting clerk and an acting clerk put in his place. What kind of clerk? Acting clerk, right? Who happens to be an election denier, he said. Of course, I think that he also means they wouldn't sit still for the original clerk who isn't fired, who just decides to be a partisan actor and does the same thing. But yeah, I guess it's worse if you also fire the guy. Anyway, but he's taking no chances, Morrell says. I still look both ways when I cross what I think is a deserted street. Okay, that's a lousy metaphor for the end of this article, but you get the idea. You want to be aware of the possibilities. Now, we can fully say you are aware. Now, you were aware of these possibilities in January. You were aware of these possibilities probably even earlier than that. This has come up a lot. Actually, pretty much every election of the Trump era, this has come up. There are places where the automatic functioning and so far seamless functioning has given people the impression that there is no seam at all, that these things just happen because they happen. Of course, the list of winners are admitted to Congress. It's not, though, the list of winners. It's the list that the clerk prepares. Every time, or pretty much every time, that the clerk has ever been called upon to prepare that list, it has matched the list of people who the rest of the country had come to understand were, in fact, the winners of that election. But that doesn't have to happen every time. There is, you know, there is free will. He can do it differently than the law, the rules, the norms would otherwise suggest. And although there's really no reason to believe that anybody would be that ridiculous, I can only tell you that it's recent American history that the current president directed, set on foot, one might say, an insurrection against the government of the United States and sent people to sack the Capitol violently and then pardoned everybody who did it. And I don't think they're going to be hesitant to do it again for that reason. Okay, how do you like that? Anyway, the point is, Kager was right about everything. He was right about the nuclear option and what it enabled, and it wasn't because I discovered it. I didn't. It was there already. It had been used in the past. It had been discussed at length in law review articles. But despite all of that, when you brought it up in the mainstream discussion, people spent years saying, no, you don't understand. That's not how this works. Yes, it is. And in November of 2013, Harry Reid demonstrated for you all exactly why it really is the way it works. Because he did it right in front of everybody. And if I tell you that this is a possibility for the clerk of the House, and I can demonstrate what the rules are about the continuance in office of the clerk, and I remind you of the fact that they have forged electoral college certificates in the past and then sacked the Capitol when that didn't work, you're going to have to believe that this can happen too. No, it's not the way things work. It isn't the way things have worked, but it is actually, or it isn't, those weren't the outcomes that we got, but it is, in fact, and always has been, the way it worked. The clerk has a lot of discretion here. They haven't exercised it, but the discretion is there. And they have exercised it in the past, just not on a grand scale. What if they change their minds about that?
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0: And it's a good thing you've been listening to, because I'm right about everything. Someone suggested that I mock the Trump hats. The Trump was right about everything hats, where the Kagro was right about everything hat. I need to sell millions of them to make a dent. But in the meantime, don't worry about other things. If you're sad about not hearing more things that are right, well, don't be. Stay tuned, because Justice Putnam is next, and he's right, too.

0: jour. Et mon cœur qui s'arrête sur ton cœur qui sourit, ce Paris bonjour. Ta main dans ma main qui me dit déjà oui, c'est Paris l'amour, le premier.
1: Not that it matters, but sometimes I wonder if the potentates of artificial intelligence ever wonder why they've become so despised. I doubt it, since introspection doesn't seem to be in the DNA of hubristic AI demagogues like Bezos, Musk, and Zuckerberg. Nor are they programming such qualities into their superintelligent bots. So let me help them see themselves. First, today's eruptions of public hatred toward them are not, as they want us to believe, just petty jealousy by people who want to be like them. Really? Be like Musk? His ugliness is not just skin deep, it emanates from his inner core. Such aloof AI profiteers have sparked a nationwide prairie fire of anger by plundering

0: greed. Moneyed elites are grabbing more profits and control, and there's nothing fair about either. This is Jim Hightower saying, the spreading rebellion against AI arrogance is raising a politically explosive moral question. Who the hell elected you selfish screw-ups to dictate our future? 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
1: Todd Blanche is playing bait and switch with the American people, and the senators like Cornyn and Tillis are complicit in it because he's trying to convince the American people that while he's gotten rid of and formally rescinded the Jan 6th Anti-Weaponization Fund to pay people to beat up police during Jan 6th, the thing he's not getting rid of and he's doubling down on is the thing that defines the quid pro quo transaction between Donald Trump and Todd Blanche. You give me tax immunity for my 400 entities and my family worth billions of dollars, and I'll give you the job as Attorney General. And not only did he do it, but now he's announced that while he's rescinding the fund, he's not rescinding the what we call the super immunity or the release, the immunity that even the Supreme Court MAGA 6 didn't give Donald Trump, his attorney general nominee just gave him. And he's saying, I'm going to go to battle and I'm going to get confirmed even if I, even by keeping that release intact. That's the thing that Donald Trump always wanted. And Cornyn and Tillis are complicit in it. If the new reporting about Todd Blanche having the votes now coming up for Tuesday's hearing means anything. So we're going to continue to follow this here on Legal AF. We did an analysis of what's at stake during the confirmation hearing, which starts later this morning here on Legal AF. We're doing a Legal AF live stream of the confirmation vote in the Senate Judiciary Committee. And I'll be looking for senators like Cory Booker and senators like Blumenthal and Whitehouse to make impassioned speeches on the judiciary about Todd Blanche's refusal to walk away from the release that he gave his patron. This is impeachable offenses for both parts. Here's the analysis on the Legal AF podcast. Play the clip.
2: You know, this is, you know, this entire DOJ, by the way, the rot is at the top. Previously Bondi, now Todd Blanche. So we're going to talk in this episode also, though, about Todd Blanche's confirmation. It's being held up because Donald Trump refuses to allow there to be any writing that eliminates the so-called anti-weaponization fund, which is the $1.776 billion to the January 6th insurrectionists. But the reality is that Trump doesn't really care about them. He's pretending he cares about them as a way to kind of gin up extremist support for himself. It's always about Donald Trump, you know, to cause, you know, his extremists to maybe commit violence in the future. Look, I'll get you this money. I'll get you this money. It'll be right around the corner. But Trump doesn't really care if they actually get money or not. What Trump cares about is the other part of the settlement that Trump made with himself in the frivolous $10 billion lawsuit that Trump in his individual capacity filed against the federal government, alleging that his IRS documents were leaked when he was in office during his first term, when he was in office, when he was in charge of the IRS. That a contractor, not even an employee, leaked hundreds of thousands of people's of tax returns. Trump's was one of the people in those tax returns. So Trump says that I deserve $10 billion. No, the other 100,000 people whose returns, like they shouldn't get any money. By the way, the statute of limitations time barred Donald Trump's case. He had no case to begin with. Even, let's just assume he had a case for the IRS improperly leaking. There was a data hack, and that the information was leaked. The max damages you can get, it's capped at $1,000. That would be the max. That would be

0: your best day in court. But it was time barred. It's a BS case. It's a bogus case. But the thing that Trump built into the settlement was that the government could never audit his taxes ever from the date of the settlement going back. And he can never be subject to criminal investigations or civil investigations or any inspection of him not paying taxes from the date of the settlement agreement going back. Now, there were some people who said, well, Trump's under audit for $100 million or hundreds of millions of dollars in taxes he didn't pay, that he's been fighting the IRS for decades. And I've said, no, no, it's actually way worse than that, because we know Trump's made, what, $4 billion, $5 billion in these quid pro quo scams that he's been doing, the 21,000 stock trades. Right. Since he's been in office 1 year, he's made $4 to $5 billion grossly abusing. He's an abuser, grossly abusing his position in the Oval Office, where he's supposed to take care that the laws are faithfully executed. No, he's destroyed our laws. And only thing he's taking care of is taking care that himself is taken care of in the form of these quid pro quo, these quid pro quos for himself. You know, it's been utterly despicable. But think about the amount of taxes you'd have to pay on $4 billion, $5 billion. Let's say capital gains, what, 25% tax on that. Let's just say it's ordinary income. You think Trump really makes the distinction between capital gains or ordinary income? The guy's not, dude's not paying taxes, in my opinion, period. But 37%, he'd be in the highest tax bracket, right? And so Trump could potentially owe $1 billion, $1.5 billion in taxes, and he could use this agreement as a way not to pay his taxes. And so you have Senator Tillis and Senator Cornyn say, look, we'll approve Blanche as the attorney general. He's Trump's pick to be the AG. You know, he sits at the top of all of this, you know, Todd Blanche. But we need a written document that says the settlement agreement between Trump and Trump and the government that creates the anti-weaponization fund and gives Trump this tax immunity forever. Put it in writing that that's gone. Just put it in writing. Just one sentence. Say it's hereby eliminated. You've made the oral represent. Put it in writing. And Trump refuses to do that. And according to Cornyn, MAGA Republican senator from Texas, or Republican senator, well, he wasn't MAGA enough. And Tillis, the Republican senator from North Carolina, both of whom Donald Trump destroyed their careers because Trump supported, they weren't MAGA enough. So Trump picked Ken Paxton in Texas, and then Trump selected, or Trump pushed out Tillis in North Carolina. Now you have the former RNC chair, Whatley, who's running for that seat in North Carolina, against former Democratic Governor Cooper, and Cooper's crushing Whatley in North Carolina. Now likely get a Democrat in that North Carolina seat. And don't sleep on Texas, because despite MAGA doing Talafrico, he's a vegan, he's six genders, that stuff's not working right now in Texas. Not working anywhere. People are like, dude, these are serious times, man. Y'all are a bunch of con artists, MAGA grifters. You destroyed our economy. You've lied about everything. You said everything would be cheaper on day one. You made all of these promises. You lied about all this stuff, and we're suffering right now, and we're in never-ending wars. We're not doing this Talafrico six gender bathroom penis vagina stuff. Like, we're not doing that stuff right now. Okay. Like, we're not doing this MAGA weird shit. Excuse my language. Like, stuff is real. Things are real right now, and people are really suffering. So stop with it. And so Talarico is up in Paxton 3 in the latest Fox poll, state regime media poll. But anyway, you have Cornyn and Tillis saying, put it in writing. Cornyn and Tillis say that Blanche wants to put it in writing, but basically first they said somebody in Trump's orbit isn't letting it happen. And then they basically said, okay, Trump's the one who's not letting it happen. But then it goes to Todd Blanche. So let's talk about Todd Blanche. Todd Blanche's confirmation hearing has been moved to Tuesday. Now, Todd Blanche should not be confirmed, period. He's not qualified for this position at all. He is Donald Trump, his qualification is he's Trump's criminal defense lawyer who lost the criminal case. And Trump was convicted of multiple felonies. Let's remember that. Blanche wasn't a good lawyer. I mean, you know, his cross-examination was horrible, really bad. You know, he's not a good lawyer. He wasn't good on his feet. He's a very bad lawyer. But in any event, he's corrupt as hell. He was a former federal prosecutor. So lots of feds were like, man, this guy is like just destroying the DOJ from within because he's so craven and cares so much about power. Sick. What a sicko. And then Blanche has been responsible for covering up the Epstein files. He re-traumatized the victims. Notice that Tillis of North Carolina and Cornyn of Texas, like they're as long, this is why they're horrible people too, like horrible people. As long as Blanche met with the survivors, regardless of what happened, that checked that box for Blanche and Tillis. Did you meet with the survivors? Yeah. Okay, well, what happened at the meeting? When he met with the survivors, he re-traumatized them. He crossed his arm. I'm going to make this short. Don't expect anything from me. Who wants? He re-traumatized sex assault victims who were raped as children. He re-traumatized women who were raped when they were little girls. He re-traumatized. Yeah. He was abhorrent the way he treated them. That interaction should be disqualifying. And of course, covering up the child sex trafficking. But just like they claim with the reflecting pool, trust me, just trust me. I alone, literally, Trump, who's bankrupted everything, who's bankrupting our country right now, who lies about literally every word out of every sound, syllable, all lie. I'm the only one who tells the truth. Really? So trust me on this one. Just trust me. So you had Donald Trump post this morning. This was his latest post on this. If Senators Cornyn and Tillis, both upset because I wouldn't endorse them, they lost and quit respectively, aren't going to approve Todd Blanche, one of the most respected professionals, according to everybody in the country, to be the United States Attorney General, then I will keep Todd as the acting Attorney General and push hard to get the anti-weaponization bill, which takes care of those who have been so badly treated by the crooked Joe Biden and Obama administration. I get nothing, although I was treated horribly past. Todd Blanche was a voice of reason. I will immediately be back on the table and I will get it done. Thank you for your attention to this matter. It's not on the table. No one wants to pass an anti-weaponization bill, even the Republicans in the Senate, that gives money to the January 6th insurrectionists and which waives any liability that you have for not paying your taxes, that gives you a get out of jail free for, you don't have to pay your taxes card, okay? Republicans don't want to pass that bill right now. That bill's not going to pass at all. Not going to pass the Senate, not going to pass that, you know, probably not going to pass the House, okay? So what are you talking about? And the only thing, I mean, this is why I'm not like saying, yay, Tillis, yay, Cornyn. They said, Blanche, we'll confirm you. Just put in writing that the anti-weaponization fund, which isn't that at all, and giving Trump immunity from not paying taxes, okay? Just say that that's gone. You've made an oral representation of that, but just put it in writing. Put it in writing. Because there's also a red flag that on Friday, you know what else happened as well? Donald Trump filed an appeal in the Southern District of Florida in the case where the anti-weaponization fund and the deal that he doesn't have to pay his taxes or he won't be investigated or audited for not paying his taxes, that federal judge, Kathleen Williams, voided the settlement, said it was collusive and issued sanctions against Trump and Trump's lawyer and everybody, right? So what did Trump do? Filed an appeal. They filed a notice of appeal, Donald Trump, regarding the ruling of Kathleen Williams. And let me just read it for you, what they say here. This they say, the ruling by Judge Williams voiding the settlement agreement rests on the grievous legal error that because Trump supervises the executive branch, he and the United States necessarily possess the same legal interests and cannot be adverse to each other. That is wrong. Trump asserted a personal claim arising from the theft of his own tax information. The IRS and U.S. Department of Treasury represented the sovereign interest in public funds and federal law. Donald Trump, Eric Trump, and the Trump Organization asserted their own independent claims. presidential supervision did not erase those rights or merge those interests. The sanctions order, nevertheless, erroneously treated its novel theory of adversity as the starting point and then refracted the facts through the mistaken lens. Refracted, you know, when that lawyer was writing that, ooh, refracted the facts. Do, do, do, I don't like that play of words. No, we don't like that play of words. You're an idiot. We don't like that play of words because we know that Donald Trump did a collusive settlement. We know he settled with himself so that he and Eric and Don Jr. and the Trump organization could avoid paying taxes and could avoid the ramifications of their horrible behavior. What are you talking about? The sanctions order, a note an erroneously refracting facts. Settlement became proof of the collusion, even though there was none. Potential weak defenses became proof that the claims were fictitious, which they were not. And ordinary professional relationships became proof of coordinate. Oh, this was just ordinary professional relationships. The United States president in his personal capacity suing the United States government for a frivolous case that was 6 years past the statute of limitation, where Donald Trump was the president when the underlying conduct took place many, many, many years ago, and where the Justice Department does not issue the most basic motion to dismiss, but instead enters into a settlement waiving the taxes for the current president. This is ordinary professional relationship. So I just want to read that to you because that's what they're filing in court because they're appealing it. The same way with like E. Jean Carroll, they lose, they lose, they lose, and they try to appeal forever. Frankly, the same way that Donald Trump's been audited for 20 years because he just never stops, you know, the kind of constant barrage and flooding the zone with lies and litigation and lawsuits for the past taxes that he hasn't paid. This is what he's going to do here while not paying his taxes, in my opinion. That's the game plan behind all of this. And so Donald Trump, in the post that I just read, his position is the following. His position is, well, now that Cornyn and Tillis don't want to approve Blanche, well, that makes me want the anti-weaponization fund even more. I was even thinking about maybe not wanting it. But now, because of Cornyn and Tillis, now I want it. Because, and he's like, I get nothing. No, you get everything. What are you talking about? You get everything. You get a waiver of all of your tax liability. That is a significant, significant thing. I mean, that could be billions of dollars, as I said before. You know, and there are some people who are like, well, would David Hearn qualify for the anti-weaponization fund? Let me be clear. There's a process. If you believe that you are unfairly treated by the federal government and you have a claim, you don't go to weaponization funds. You know what you do? You file a lawsuit. First, you have to file what's called a federal government tort claim, where you have to assert, give notice, and then you can file a lawsuit against the government where there's a judge, a jury, there's rules of evidence. They're witnesses. There's rules like you can't have hearsay or you can't just, or Trump can't pick the board that awards the money, right? It's a jury. There's a reason why Donald Trump has lost almost all of his cases that go before a jury. Trump hates going before juries. Trump loves filing lawsuits and then threatening and intimidating people and then hoping he can just flood the zone with paperwork and all of these and all of this distraction and delay to tie you up and make you spend a lot of money. That's what Trump does. That's his MO. He hates when he goes before the juries, he loses. When you have real rules of evidence and good, accurate information and jurors assessing the behavior without the propaganda, in my opinion, he's almost always lost and has the biggest losses there. And he does. That's why he's afraid of deposition. He doesn't want to do that. He doesn't want to do any of that. That's why he wants to have his board. So what David Hearn can do is what the January 6th insurrectionists could do, except David Hearn has a case and they don't. You know why they don't? Because they were convicted. They either pled guilty, or jurors convicted them. Every jury convicted every one of those J6 insurrections, and for very serious crimes, a lot of them as well. They had their day in court, the way Trump had his day in court for E. Jean Carroll, and Trump lost. A jury found him liable for sexual assault and defamation. That's the way our systems work. You can no longer say, oh, well, those are just allegations. No, no. She went in court. A jury found him liable, civilly liable. The end. That's the way our system works. Okay. And so, that's Korn and Antillis's view that he needs to sign this, if there's a written document. Trump doesn't want a written document. I pointed out why before as well. The agreement between Trump and the federal government says that the only way to void the agreement is with a written document. So Trump's whole scam is like, well, we'll make an oral representation that it'll be overturned, but I don't want to put it in writing. Because if I put it in writing, then it actually gets overturned. And Trump wants to keep the argument that since there's no writing voiding the agreement, he doesn't have to pay his, he could potentially avoid paying his taxes. And one of the biggest fake outs, the smokescreen, are the January 6th insurrectionists. Just like on J6, they were his pawns when he said, I'm going to go march with you. No, he didn't. There is pawns here also. Get people outraged about that, which we should be, but focus less on the pardon that Donald Trump is giving himself, the tax of the super pardon, as it's being called, where he doesn't have to pay tax immunity, where he doesn't have to pay taxes, and he gets all of audits waived. That's what he wants you not to talk about. But that is what he really cares about the most. That could be, again, not just hundreds of millions, but billions of dollars in value that he's trying to extract from himself after he's made billions of dollars on these quid pro quo deals right here. And so you've got responses from Tillis saying, despite comments as late as yesterday that the fund is dead, Trump clearly intends to resurrect the payout pot for punks, either by inappropriately establishing another bogus fund or pushing Congress to vote for a bill that the majority of Republicans would be against. It's unfortunate that Blanche, who I consider qualified for the job, would not be confirmed because this reversal. Hopefully we could resolve this by Tuesday. What do you mean he's qualified for the job? What are you talking about? This is the guy. I mean, how could you post that on the very same day? That's why you can't give Tillis or Cornyn really that much credit. You give them a scintilla of credit. But on the same day, the reflecting pool case, which Blanche oversees, Pirro, right? The reflecting pool case gets dismissed. Egregious. This guy's qualified. Just, put this in writing. Look, this should be in writing, but the guy's not qualified. Okay. Anyway, I'm going to pass it over to Michael Popak right now.
1: Because Todd Blanche is ultimately Kash Patel's boss. And Todd Blanche also is connected, of course, to the defendant in the Katie Fang lawsuit, in which she obtained a preliminary injunction in order to get Judge Sullivan to order the five categories of information and documents be finally provided to the American people and that Todd Blanche be found in contempt. This is not about trying to, throw a monkey wrench into his confirmation process. I think he's doing a pretty good job of doing that all by himself. I mean, as Ben touched on, and I'll follow up here, I don't think he's got the votes. We'll find out more as the week progresses, whether Cornyn and Tillis will come around and give him the votes. But it is a spectacularly amazing thing and a defeat so far for Donald Trump that on a Senate Judiciary Committee that he controls the votes on, he can't rustle up 11 out of 12 votes to get this guy confirmed already. And it's talking about Todd Blanche like he's some football coach that's about to get axed in social media posts. I mean, the damning faint praise of Todd Blanche by Donald Trump. Well, we'll just try it again in six or eight months, It's like a football owner, team owner saying out loud, well, I don't think we're going to get rid of coach in the middle of the season. He's doing a pretty good job. And the next day, the guy has a press conference and says he wants to spend more time with his family. I think that's where Todd Blanche is right now. And he's getting undermined, his legs cut out from under him by Donald Trump, who's busy telling the world that he is not does not want to get rid of the Jan 6 fund, but more particularly does not want to get rid of the one paragraph amendment to the Jan 6 fund settlement entered into by Todd Blanche. I mean, that obviously was the quid pro quo for Todd Blanche to get the job. I mean, he got passed over four times. This is what it took for him to get the nomination in Donald Trump's eyes, because I think he's also thought he's a little bit of a loser. He got passed over the first time when Aileen Cannon was touted to be the attorney general. Yeah, the Mar-a-Lago judge. He got passed over again when Matt Gaetz was the nominee. Didn't even make it to the committee, that one. It's pretty tough sledding when you're getting passed over for somebody who's been accused of child sex trafficking. And then, all right, well, you know, Todd Blanchard's like, okay, now my turn. Nope. Pam Bondi, come on down. You're the next attorney general. And then even when she gets canned, he doesn't immediately turn to his number two in the office, Todd Blanche. He starts holding a Hunger Games style tryout. Maybe Jeanine Pirro, maybe Harmeet Dhillon, maybe Lee Zeldin, the EPA director. Let's see how low Todd Blanche will go for me. Oh, he'll give me the immunity and the release for my family and me of hundreds of billions of dollars of tax liability and criminal liability. Todd, where have you been all my life? That's what we just watched. And now, whenever Trump gets that whiff of somebody's a loser, whether it's Alina Habba or Lindsay Halligan or Tulsi Gabbard or Kristi Noem, you know, their shelf life is not that long. I think Blanche is starting to fall into that category. And and it's not helping him that as he's telling the people that he needs the votes from, Senator Tillis and Cornyn, that he's killing the Jan 6 fund, he's got Donald Trump out there saying, I want the Jan 6 fund. And he's got Donald Trump's lawyers, obviously with Todd Blanche's approval, filing notices of appeal to keep the Jan 6 fund alive in Judge Williams' Miami case. Like, either Todd Blanche knew about it and has effectively lied to Cornyn and Tillis about the filing keeping the Jan 6 fund alive when he's telling them it's dead, or he didn't know about it. And I don't know which is worse. I mean, I just had, you know, Cory Booker on about the upcoming vote and the importance of it. And here's what Senator Booker had to say.
2: Yeah, this is really one of those times where you have to fight every battle. You're going to lose a lot, but you're going to win some. And the strength that any individual senator has is magnified and multiplied when people express the same outrage at extraordinary numbers. And I've seen a backlash of people change his tariff policy, change when he was making cuts to Medicaid. He has been stopped or at least delayed in a lot of the awful things he wants to do by extraordinary people. In his first term, remember, he wanted to get rid of the Affordable Care Act. And I've never seen this place, even now, 13 years here, I've never seen as many people descend on Washington, D.C., little kids in wheelchairs, they call themselves the little lobbyists, rolling up to senators and pleading with them not to take away their health care. And it worked. It changed the mind of three of my colleagues, and that was stopped. And so that's why I want everybody who's listening, the thing they want you to do is to underestimate your power, the power of your voice. When you stand up, when you speak up, it makes a difference. And on this issue, with the highest office, law enforcement office in the land, a person that is incredibly responsible for our public safety, our national security, we cannot let somebody as dangerous as Todd Blanche get there.
1: So this is all going to time out in and around a contempt order, in and around the vote. And he's going to have to answer ultimately for, as Ben pointed out earlier, why are they appealing the ruling by Judge Williams, which called the Jan 6 settlement process tainted with fraud and at least bad faith, and announced that it couldn't be used as a justification for the settlement at all? Like, why is he continuing to defend that while he's telling Cornyn and Tillis that he's going to kill it? Makes absolutely no sense.
3: Due to unforeseen internet monsters, the following program will not be broadcast in this time slot.
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5: Hey everybody, it's Tuesday, August 4th, 2026. I'm Allison Gill, and this is Beanstalk. Hey Hey, everybody, Dana's out. She'll be back tomorrow. If I look like I just crawled out of bed or out of some horror film, it's because I was up really late last night working on a couple of stories. And so I just threw my hair back in a clip, and here we are. This is what you get today. Not paying the glam tax, but I do have important news to give you. First of all, I was working on a story as a part of a FOIA request that I made in a lawsuit that I filed. You know, I've got multiple lawsuits out there against Todd Blanche, Department of Justice, ICE. And this one has to do with ICE and Department of Homeland Security. About 5 months ago, there was reporting that ICE agents had raided children's dormitories and family dormitories at the Dilley concentration camp, ICE detention center in Texas, and had confiscated papers and letters and coloring pages that kids were, you know, coloring on, and that these children were writing these letters and coloring these pictures and making drawings. And the ICE agents were detaining those, snatching those. And so I filed a FOIA request for them, and I got an answer today. And I've put it all up at MuellerSheWrote.com. I'll probably go over that in a video format with you, probably here on Beans Talk tomorrow or on the Midas Touch Network this weekend, one of the two. But you can see those photos and drawings that were handed over to me by ICE over at MuellerSheWrote.com. But today I wanted to talk to you about this other massive story that I was up really late working on. It's a Capital One lawsuit. Capital One shut down hundreds of Trump bank accounts because they were operating as company fronts for money laundering. And I wrote this up at MuellerSheWrote.com as well, but I wanted to show it to you here. Let's start with some background. Back in April of 2025, 3 months after Trump was inaugurated for his second term, he sued Capital One, the bank, in Florida, in state court, for closing hundreds of his bank accounts without giving any reason. This is from that original state court lawsuit filed over a year ago from Trump. Quote, however, on March 8th, 2021, Capital One forever altered the dynamic of the party's relationship. That day, without warning or provocation, Capital One notified plaintiffs that hundreds of bank accounts that they controlled, were beneficiaries of, and actively used to transact plaintiffs' accounts would be closed on June 7th, 2021. Capital One did not provide plaintiffs any recourse, remedy, or alternative. Its decision was final. Now, Trump said that the account closures were about politics. Look at this. Quote, plaintiffs have reason to believe that Capital One's unilateral decision came about as a result of a political and social motivation, and Capital One's unsubstantiated woke beliefs that it needed to distance itself from President Trump and his conservative political views. In essence, Capital One debanked the plaintiffs' accounts because Capital One believed that the political tide at the moment favored doing so. So 3 years after Capital One closed hundreds of the accounts here, and after Trump became president again, he sued, accusing Capital One of being woke. Now, Trump sued, as I said, in Florida state court because Capital One apparently had branches operating out of Florida, and because Trump's in Florida, and because Florida has a law that says you can't debank someone for political views. And by the way, see here how Trump's lawyer in this Capital One case is Brito, PLLC. Well, interestingly enough, that's the same lawyer that is representing him in the bogus lawsuit against the IRS that resulted in the slush fund and the Trump tax immunity. Look, Brito, PLLC, Alejandro Brito. Brito, by the way, was referred to the bar for disciplinary action for that stunt in Trump v. IRS by Judge Williams in Miami. Now, hundreds of bank accounts shut down for money laundering, and now you get tax immunity for those years, thanks to Brito PLLC. That's convenient. Anyhow, because Capital One is headquartered in Virginia and none of the Trump companies have residence there, the case was actually moved to federal court in the Southern District of Florida and assigned to Judge Roy K. Altman, a Trump appointee, by the way. And in July of last year, Capital One filed a motion to dismiss Trump's lawsuit for failure to state a claim because their banking agreement, the contract, said that Capital One can close your accounts at any time for any reason. They don't have to tell you why. They can just do it. Now, the judge agreed and granted Capital One's motion to dismiss. Look at this. Number one, Capital One's motion to dismiss is granted. The plaintiff's first amended complaint is dismissed without prejudice and with leave to amend. So permission to file it again. The party shall conduct discovery for 90 days from the date of this order. The plaintiff's Trump shall file his second amended complaint by July 2nd, 2026. So basically here, the judge said, look, Capital One, why don't you provide the Trumps here with some documentation about why you closed the accounts? And then Trump, if there's something in there that you think changes your argument from your first lawsuit, which I'm denying and I'm tossing out, but if something changes because of this discovery that you're asking for, you can file a second amended complaint by July 2nd. Again, if there's stuff in there that changes the calculus. Now, at that point, discovery kicked off and both parties went back and forth. They all wanted it to be filed under seal, which the judge granted. And then in July, a couple weeks ago, after being granted a bit of an extension, because he had till July 2nd, but they gave him till July 17th, Trump refiled his lawsuit, what's called the second amended complaint. It is 38 pages long, and it looks mostly like this. Oh, is that the Epstein files, you say? Is that the Mueller report? No. That is Trump's lawsuit. But you could see a few little things peeking out, like this. Quote, Capital One closed the accounts for a bottled water company, a winery, a golf course, a construction payroll firm, and a real estate brokerage, and hundreds of other businesses were wrongly debanked, not because of anything they did, but because of who owned them. And in this second amended complaint, Trump says pretty much exactly what he said in the first complaint, which was dismissed, that the contractual protections don't allow Capital One to close an account for political reasons. So even though the agreement, even though our contract says you can close this for any reason and you don't have to tell me why, it just can't be for political reasons, which doesn't make any sense. But anyway, that, dear listener, is what brings us to the breaking news portion of this story, because a couple of days ago, on July 31st, Capital One filed its motion to dismiss the second amended complaint. And in it, we learn why Capital One closed all of Donald's accounts. Before Friday, the reason had been kept a secret and remained under seal. But then Trump had to sue. And good old woke Capital One exposed it in this motion to dismiss the reasons. Look, the SAC, that's Second Amendment complaint, the second amended complaint, concedes that Capital One's decision to terminate the accounts was expressly permitted by the governing agreement and instead rests on vague allegations of political discrimination that are not supported by any of the documents attached to the second amended complaint. To the contrary, those documents and the plaintiff's own allegations make clear that Capital One closed the plaintiff's accounts for anti-money laundering reasons. Why all of a sudden is this information not under seal? Because Mr. I've been referred to the bar for disciplinary action in another case, Alejandro Brito, didn't ask for any redactions. Look at this. Quote, plaintiff's counsel confirmed that they had no proposed redactions to this motion. So here it is. All unredacted. And Capital One says Trump's second complaint should be dismissed for three reasons. And here's where we learn about the money laundering. First, plaintiff's claim for breach of the implied covenant cannot stand under Florida law because the rules expressly permitted Capital One to close the account for any reason and without notice, as plaintiffs cannot dispute. Plaintiff's assertion that they complete a claim for breach of the implied covenant by arguing that Capital One executed the money laundering closure process in bad faith is unsupported by applicable law and contrary to the express language of the party's agreement. Second, plaintiff's argument that the account closure letters give rise to a fraudulent concealment of claim fares no better. Plaintiffs cannot reasonably claim that Capital One, acting in accordance with an express provision in the rules allowing either party sole discretion to close an account for any reason, defrauded them as to the confidential reasoning for account closure. Under the terms of the party's agreement, plaintiffs were not entitled to any reason for the closure decision, and they received none. Acting in accordance with an express contractual provision cannot give rise to a fraud claim. So Trump was trying to say, because you hid it from us, the reason, that's fraud. But they were acting in accordance with the agreement. We don't have to give you a reason, and we didn't give you one. And then third, and this is my favorite, plaintiff's declaratory judgment claim fails again because it seeks an advisory opinion regarding closure decisions made more than 5 years ago. The second amended complaint concedes that plaintiffs have never sought reinstatement of their accounts, and plaintiff's vague assertion that closure decisions impaired the plaintiff's ability to obtain services with other banks is entirely backwards. Capital One has never disclosed the basis for the closure decisions, nor impaired plaintiff's ability to obtain accounts with other banks, meaning we never told anybody, including you, that we shut your shit down for money laundering reasons, which discovery to date makes clear plaintiffs were able to do promptly. Indeed, Capital One's decision to close plaintiffs' accounts only became public because of the plaintiff's own decision to pursue this litigation. Plaintiffs therefore still cannot plead the existence of a present controversy between the parties, requiring dismissal under the court's March 20th, 2026 ruling. We don't have a problem here. You agreed we could shut your account down for any reason. We didn't tell you what that reason was. We didn't tell other banks what that reason was. We gave you 3 months to move your money to other banks and kept it on the down low for you. And we gave you extensions to move your money out of those accounts. You didn't lose a dime. So, whoopsie. Now the whole world knows that hundreds of Trump accounts were closed for money laundering purposes. You know, normally we say Trump will never get to discovery because this kind of stuff comes out. They got to discovery, decided to file a second amended complaint over woke Trump derangement syndrome. And then we find out hundreds of bank accounts for Trump water, Trump wine, Trump golf clubs, Trump real estate, Trump, the winery is owned by Eric Trump. They're all fronts for money laundering. So much so that the bank just shut them down and said, get out, take your money elsewhere. You have 3 months plus, you know, extensions. Just get out of our shit. That's pretty serious stuff. So anyway, we're going to keep an eye on this case because the judge hasn't ruled yet on the motion to dismiss the second amended complaint. But I think this is a big story. I think it's bigger than it's getting credit for. Money laundering, hundreds of bank accounts.
6: I'm Rick Smith. And this is Labor History in Two. On this day in labor history, the year was 1942. That was the day that the United States and Mexico signed the Mexican Farm Labor Agreement. It became known as the Bracero Program. The word bracero can be translated into one who works with his arms and refers to farm workers. This program allowed Mexican agricultural workers to enter the United States on a temporary basis. There was a shortage of labor due to the U.S. entry into World War II. Large American farm owners were clamoring for cheap labor. By 1945, more than 100,000 Mexican migrant workers were employed through Bracero contracts, mostly in western and southern states. Most were farm workers, but others labored on the railroads. The program continued until 1964. More than 4.5 million individual labor contracts with Mexican workers were awarded as part of this program. Many of these workers faced exploitation and discrimination. For example, some of the workers had to subject themselves to fumigation by DDT before they could enter the United States to work. These Mexican workers were often paid less than white workers performing the same labor, and they were often cheated out of their wages. The workers were required to work long hours under often grueling conditions. Despite this exploitation, the Bracero program did have some minimal protections for pay and working conditions for those under contract. Farm owners unwilling to meet even these low standards began to hire undocumented labor to skirt the rules. Labor organizer Ernesto Galarraza wrote a book about the program called Stranger in Our Fields. In it, he recounts a worker explaining, quote, "In this camp, we have no names. We are called only by numbers." Like what you hear? Check out more at laborhistoryin2.com.
7: You're listening to the American Democracy Minute, keeping your government by and for the people. Back in April, we reported on the seizure of over 600,000 Riverside County, California ballots by County Sheriff Chad Bianco. The state attorney general and a group of voters asked the state Supreme Court to intervene. Oral arguments in those cases will be heard in a special session August 24th. Bianco, then a candidate for governor of California, claims he was investigating a, quote, potential 45,000 extra votes when he seized over 1,400 boxes of records in February and March from the November 2025 redistricting referendum, Proposition 50. Affidavits used to obtain the warrants, later unsealed, showed the county attorney used hearsay evidence from an activist group, not official data from county or state election officials. Two lawsuits, one by the California Attorney General and the other by a Riverside City councilwoman and voters, were combined for oral arguments in an upcoming August 24th special session. Bianco argues that the state does not have statutory or constitutional authority over a county sheriff's actions, and that the attorney general does not have the authority to quash a search warrant. The second suit argues that a county sheriff has no jurisdiction over ballots and the seizure violated state election chain of custody statutes. In the June 2nd California primary, Sheriff Bianco received 10.2% of the vote. We've linked to our past reporting at AmericanDemocracyMinute.org. I'm Brian Beal.
8: You're listening to the American Democracy Minute, keeping your government by and for the people. Virginia Governor Abigail Spanberger announced July 31st that she has restored the voting and civil rights to over 66,000 formerly incarcerated citizens since she took office in January. Virginia is only one of three states where withholding those rights remains in the state constitution. Spanberger said in a statement, "I'm proud that, after contending with my predecessor's efforts to deny Virginians their fundamental rights, we have restored the rights of more than 66,000 Virginians who have served their time. These Virginians deserve the right to use their vote, make their voices heard, and be recognized as contributing citizens to our Commonwealth and country," unquote. Virginia, Iowa, and Kentucky have provisions in their constitutions which withhold voting and civil rights even after paroled citizens have returned to society. All three states empower the governor to restore those rights. If approved, a November ballot measure, question 3, would amend Virginia's constitution to automatically restore those rights upon release. The Reverend Cozy Bailey, president of the NAACP Virginia State Conference, said in a statement, "Voting is a fundamental right of citizenship, and every Virginian who has returned to their community deserves that right fully restored." We've linked to the governor's statement, local reporting by the Virginia Mercury, and each state's policy at AmericanDemocracyMinute.org. I'm Brian Beal.
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11: Happy Monday, listeners, and happy August. For Scientific American Science Quickly, I'm Rachel Feltman. We're finally back with another one of our science news roundups. I'll start with a story that pretty much everyone I know has been asking me for science-backed advice on. Cyclospora, otherwise known as the exploding diarrhea parasite. If you are either living outside of the US or living under a rock, this microscopic parasite has been causing big gastrointestinal issues this summer. As of July 30th, Michigan alone had reported more than 10,000 cases of cyclosporiasis, a disease caused by the parasite that can lead to bouts of sudden watery diarrhea, including 193 hospitalizations. That's compared with around 40 or 50 cases in a typical year, according to the state's chief medical executive, Natasha Bagdasarian. And it's likely that many cases have actually gone unreported. Another 8 states have also seen an uptick in cases that the Centers for Disease Control and Prevention has tied to the same outbreak. First, the good news. The cases in those 9 states have been linked pretty solidly to iceberg lettuce, specifically shredded lettuce sourced from Taylor Farms de Mexico. But it's too soon to tell whether or not other, as yet unidentified and unrecalled streams of produce have also been contaminated. So just avoiding iceberg lettuce is good, but probably not sufficient. And that means that while it's reasonable to hope that cases have peaked, public health experts say those states aren't necessarily out of the woods just yet. And now for some more not-so-great news. There does seem to be a second unrelated outbreak happening as well. Now, we do tend to see spikes in cases of foodborne illness, especially those related to pathogens spread by contaminated feces, every summer. So it would be normal to see some number of cyclosporiasis cases regardless. And indeed, as of last week, there were several separate instances of cyclosporiasis outbreaks with no known cause under active investigation by the Food and Drug Administration. But this second cluster is worth noting because it already includes an unusually high number of cases. In North Carolina, where state officials have started actively tracking the outbreak, there have been 718 cases reported since May, most of which have occurred since mid-June. Based on surveys, North Carolina health officials say that parsley and cilantro seem to be a common denominator in many cases, but not all. For now, the best way to lower your risk is, unfortunately, if you love salads, not to eat salads. You should cook all your produce if you can. Of course, you should also wash all of your produce before consuming it, regardless of how you're going to prepare it. And you should also remember to wash your hands after handling any raw fruits and veggies. Speaking of eating healthy, which for now may mean saying no to that side salad, we've talked before on the show about the world's current obsession with protein. You can go check out our May 13th episode to hear more about why protein maxing can often be unnecessary. But now new research suggests that easing up on protein could actually have a positive impact on your lifespan. Here to tell us more about that story is Scientific American breaking news reporter Adam Kovac.
12: Hey, Rachel. So this new study is actually a review of a lot of the other studies that have come out over the past few years about what we should be eating, how much protein is good for us. And so a lot of this was conducted in animal models like mice, because it's really hard to adjust somebody's protein diet for their entire life. And when they reviewed all of it, they found that eating too much protein could actually have a really negative effect on a person or a mouse's lifespan. So there's a few reasons that protein can affect lifespan, and one of them has to do with when you restrict the amount of protein you take in, it can actually lead to a boost in a production of a hormone called FGF21, mostly in the liver. And so when that hormone reaches your brain, it triggers a process called sympathetic signaling. And that's where the nervous system can cue white adipose tissue or fat to actually generate more mitochondria. And that in turn leads to the fat getting burned as fuel. So what that means is you actually reduce your chances of developing things like heart disease or diabetes or some cancers. And there's other reasons that restricting protein can promote a longer lifespan. One of them is that when protein is digested, the end metabolic product is something called urea. And when you have excess urea, that can actually lead to major kidney problems. But also one of the other reasons that eating too much protein can be bad for you is foods that have a lot of protein also tend to be high in saturated fats. And as I'm sure a lot of our listeners know, eating too much of those is linked to a lot of nasty side effects like a higher risk of heart disease. Now, turning to the results, it really varied by animal. If you look at brook trout, for instance, when they were put on a protein-restricted diet, they saw their average lifespan increase by 128%. So keep in mind, this is animal models, so it's hard to say how this reflects in human beings, but the results are pretty undeniable. So one thing that I found really interesting is that we often think about eating a lot of protein is connected with like building a lot of muscle. And that's not always the case. There's only so much protein that your body can metabolize. And so a lot of excess protein just ends up either getting stored as fat or burnt off for energy. So you really don't need to overdo it with protein if you're really interested in, you know, going to the gym and seeing some gains. Everything in moderation tends to be a pretty good rule. For the future of protein maxing, it can be a little bit difficult to figure out what this means. This isn't necessarily new knowledge. This paper really was just summarizing something that scientists in this area have known for quite some time. Hopefully people take this under consideration and realize that they don't need to be buying protein-infused water and drinking that to really boost their muscle gains or anything like that. But if you're interested in learning more, you can read about it on scientificamerican.com.
11: Thanks for that, Adam. Now let's touch briefly on some climate news. 2025 was Europe's worst year of wildfires on record, with more than a million hectares burning throughout the EU. As of last week, 2026 was actually on track to beat that record thanks to grossly atypical activity in France and Spain, according to reporting by CNN. As of July 29th, Spain had seen nearly double its usual wildfires for an entire year, while France had nearly 3.5 times as many as average. Fires in France and Spain over the last few weeks have spurred hundreds of thousands of evacuations. One blaze in southwest France grew powerful enough to create its own weather in a phenomenon known as a pyrocumulonimbus. This is when a fire emits enough smoke to seed a cloud, with water vapor condensing around ash particles. Just like a cloud in a regular thunderstorm, these smoke monsters can produce lightning, which often creates even more fire when it strikes the hot, dry ground. The AP reports that, according to French officials, this was the first pyrocumulonimbus ever recorded in the country. Repeated heat waves are driving these unprecedented wildfires and contributing to blazes in other parts of Europe as well. This seems like as good a time as any to talk about the concept of mental exhaustion. We all know what cognitive fatigue feels like, but how does it actually impact the choices we make? A team of neuroscientists recently tried to find out by watching how mental exhaustion changes brain activity. Here to tell us more about that story is Andrea Garleski, chief newsletter editor at Scientific American.
13: Thanks, Rachel. Yeah, I think this is one most people will be able to relate to. It turns out that mental exhaustion affects your decision making. No surprises there. But scientists pinpointed the region in the brain that seems to be controlling this phenomenon. In a recent experiment, researchers used a functional magnetic resonance imaging machine, an fMRI, to monitor the brain activity in 28 people while they are performing certain cognitive tests, like they asked them to recall strings of letters with varying degrees of difficulty. So after a while of wearing these people out with these tests while they're in the brain scanner, the researchers asked them each an interesting question. Would they like to keep going for money? Either $1 for correctly completing an easy memory test or up to $8 for correctly answering a harder memory test. What the scientists found was that as participants became more cognitively fatigued, they were much less likely to choose the more demanding option, even though they could get paid more for it. So what region of the brain was lighting up during all this testing? As people completed ever more exhausting memory tasks, an area at the front of the brain called the dorsolateral prefrontal cortex sent out increasingly strong signals to the right anterior insula, a region toward the middle right of the brain that is known for monitoring how the body is feeling, including levels of fatigue. And as they saw, cognitive fatigue significantly decreased people's motivation to engage in challenging tasks. The more their brain worked, the more signals traveled between these two brain regions. And based on these patterns, the researchers were able to compute a person's willingness to trade cognitive effort, more tests, for reward, money. These fatigue signals have likely evolved to protect us from overtaxing our cognitive and physical systems, the scientists say. The problem is sometimes mental exhaustion can prevent us from completing tasks that restore our internal energy, like going outside for a walk or cooking a healthy meal instead of getting greasy takeout. You may be exhausted, but some tasks are worth pushing through. If you want to get fascinating updates like these 5 days a week, subscribe to my free daily newsletter, Today in Science, at scientificamerican.com/newsletter.
14: 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That's all for today's episode. Tune in on Wednesday for a special chat with the internet's favorite inventor, Simone Yetch herself. Science Quickly is produced by me, Rachel Feltman, along with Fonda Mwangi and Jeff Delvisio. This episode was edited by Alex Aguirre. Mariel Issa and Aaron Shattuck fact-check our show. Our theme music was composed by Dominic Smith. Subscribe to Scientific American for more up-to-date and in-depth science news. For Scientific American, this is Rachel Feltman. Have a great week.

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1: Some questions for ICE. I'm Bill Newman for the Civil Liberties Minute. A recent New York Times investigation reveals that of the 550 people caught in the administration's immigration dragnet and criminally charged with assault on or interfering with an ICE agent, 400 of those cases have concluded, half of which have resulted in not guilty verdicts, dismissals, or prosecutors dropping charges. Compare those results to other federal prosecutions where, unlike the ICE cases, the conviction rate is 90% plus. So, convictions in the ICE cases are about half the norm, half. And indeed, in the ICE cases, judges have repeatedly chastised prosecutors and immigration agents for misconduct, including distorting facts, withholding evidence. Further, the data suggests that a significant purpose of these prosecutions has been to provide legal cover to ICE agents and to cow protesters and immigrants into submission. Gregory Bovino, the former Border Patrol commander at large, has asserted that, quote, worthless federal prosecutors have chickened out by abandoning some of these assault cases. He says more protesters and more immigrants should be prosecuted for these crimes, despite the acquittals and dismissals. So, ICE, a few questions. Do you have any corrections to make to the Times investigation? Does your increased arrest quota increase the likelihood of bad arrests and unwarranted charges? Will you, ICE, be changing your tactics? Why not? The Civil Liberties Minute is made possible by the ACLU, because freedom can't protect itself.
2: This is the story of a very special woman. In a matter of seconds, she turned herself into a great mathematician or an entrepreneur. Her knowledge was limitless and still is. She could also make monsters disappear, especially those that lurked in the shadows under the bed. Once, this woman put back together a teenage girl's broken heart, which had been shattered in a thousand pieces, just by giving her a bear hug. She masqueraded as a regular person at work, but as a superhero at home. Everyone knows her as Gabriella. I still call her Mom.
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4: Yesterday say, well, the middle class is 51% of, no, we'll talk about that. Also, is your ballot now a political hostage? And who staged this fake invasion of Spain, or who really created this crisis for the benefit of right-wingers around the world?

0: We'll talk about that. In the third hour of our program, Chuck Collins is going to drop by. Red card, World Cup pollution. What's going on with this? Also, Spokane is burning while big oil banks billions. I want to dig into that and climate change. Spokane, Washington. And did Trump just empty America's missile arsenal? Reuters is reporting this. We'll get into that in the third hour of the program. But to start out, Representative Pramila Jayapal is with us for the hour, taking your calls in a national progressive town hall meeting. She represents the 7th District of Washington State in the U.S. House of Representatives. She's on the House Judiciary, Foreign Affairs, Budget caucuses, and is the former chair of the Congressional Progressive Caucus. Her website is jayapal.house.gov, jayapal.house.gov. And Pramila Jayapal is her handle over on Blue Sky. Representative Jayapal, welcome back to the program. Thanks so much for joining us again today.
1: Thank you, Tom. Always love being with you.
0: It is great having you with us. I'm wondering what is wrong with your colleagues. I realize this is happening in the Senate right now, but Todd Blanche, I mean, you got Cornyn and Tillis saying, oh, well, he's okay now. He said he's not going to do it. When he didn't even say that, I mean, this is a non-binding document. It's totally weird. The actual agreement is apparently still in force because the parties to it have not signed off against it. I don't get what's going on with these guys. I mean, the old Republican Party at least hated corruption. I mean, they got rid of Nixon for corruption. And I mean, this goes way beyond just making rich people rich.
1: No, absolutely. It is absolutely outrageous. I think I already put out a statement, or it's about to go out, on this so-called deal. It's not a deal. Cornyn and Tillis are both leaving the Senate. At the minimum, what they should be doing is not being a rubber stamp for Todd Blanche and for Trump's corruption. This so-called deal that they inked, first of all, they can still pardon January 6th insurrectionists if Todd Blanche is acting as Donald Trump's personal attorney, which I think he is going to continue to do, instead of being the attorney general for the people of the United States. There's nothing that is binding, as you said, in this deal. In addition, they are giving their agreement that Donald Trump will not have to have his tax audit, his taxes audited, for the $2.3 billion that he profited off of the American taxpayer last year. I mean, the whole thing stinks, and it is a sign of how the Senate Republicans have literally just turned over all of their constitutional authorities to Donald Trump. There are no checks and balances in this Trump Republican Party. And it's really unfortunate. I hope that there are still some Republican senators in the Republican caucus in the Senate when this goes to the full Republican caucus or to the full Senate that say, no, we are not going to confirm this guy. There is nothing in this so-called deal that protects Americans, and we shouldn't do it.
0: Yeah, and they're also handing Trump $100 million. I mean, back in 2015, the IRS busted him for claiming a massive deduction, $60, $70 million deduction on his Chicago Trump property that he had previously claimed the previous year. He did the same. He claimed the same deduction 2 years in a row, which is tax fraud. It's a crime.
1: That's right.
0: And with interest, it's over $100 million he owes the IRS right now.
1: Yeah. And this is all retroactive, right? None of his tax returns in the past get to be audited. So who knows what else is in there? But I got to say one other thing about this deal. You know, I've worked very, very hard with the Epstein survivors and questioned Pam Bondi when she came to judiciary, forced her to turn around. She wouldn't apologize to the survivors. Todd Blanche and Pam Bondi met with me right after that hearing because it was such a disaster. And it was supposed to be a meeting just with Pam Bondi. Todd Blanche came in. It was very clear to me that Todd Blanche was actually the person who was responsible for all the, you know, everything that was happening in the Epstein files. She kept deferring to him. And so both of them obviously were responsible. She was the AG at the time. But he bears enormous culpability around the lack of any action on prosecuting the predators and the pedophiles that are involved with the Jeffrey Epstein trafficking ring. And Tom Tillis and John Cornyn, didn't even meet with the survivors. They did, Tillis did require that Blanche meet with the survivors, and they met with him, I think, for a half an hour or something. He was incredibly disrespectful to them. He has done absolutely nothing to show that he will stand up for these survivors. And it is such a slap in the face that they are now going to vote for Todd Blanche, given not only the issues around the January 6th slush fund, the tax immunity, but also the culpability of Todd Blanche in refusing to do anything around these predators and pedophiles. I think the country is still shocked about everything that happened with the Epstein survivors, and they are very brave. But, you know, I've been talking to them this morning, and they're just astounded that once again, he's going to be rubber stamped through the Senate Judiciary Committee.
0: Is that another way of saying that Todd Blanche is running the cover up?
1: Yeah, he's totally running the cover up, you know, and this is a case where I can't even say the cover up is worse than the crime because the crime was so horrible.
0: Yeah.
1: But the cover up is equally bad.
0: Yeah, I'm with you. Well, let's start picking up calls here, OK? Unless there's something that you wanted to put on the table before we start.
1: Oh, there's so much. I think it's going to come up. Your callers always have great questions.
0: All right, sounds like a plan. Michael in Las Vegas, Nevada, you are on the air with Representative Jayapal.
2: Hey, Tom. Good morning, Congresswoman. It's an honor to speak to you. I have a great Congresswoman, Dina Titus. Real quick, I want to ask you, when are you guys going to hit the Republicans on this empathy thing? And also, if there's a Capitol Hill police, why can't they protect congresspeople? I mean, are Tillis and Cornyn afraid for their physical harm, or mm-hmm. are they just cowards?
0: Okay, and you said empathy, right?
1: Empathy. Yeah, I mean, look, Michael, thanks for the call. I don't know why they are being such cowards. I think that is, you know, there is this bullying of an authoritarian leader in my mind, all the traits of that leader, bullying, blustering, threatening. So certainly that's an issue. But these gentlemen are leaving Congress. They are leaving the Senate in part because of Donald Trump, by the way, weighing in against them. And so I don't understand why they aren't standing up for the Constitution unless they are, you know, unless they've completely forgotten who they're actually responsible to.
0: One of the things I've heard, I'm curious your take on, is that the Senate has altered its rules over the years so that any ex-senator can walk onto the floor of the Senate at any time. Nobody else can do that. And as a result of that, ex-senators right now average starting pay at $5 million a year as lobbyists. And a lot of them are lobbyists because they can walk right onto the floor, whereas a real, you know, a regular lobbyist can't. And so, you know, there's speculation that these guys are looking at making $5, $10, $15 million a year after they leave, but they won't be able to do that if members of their own party won't talk with them because they're pissed off because they blew up Donald Trump's thing.
1: I mean, that's definitely, you know, that's why Elizabeth Warren and I have our ethics and transparency bill to prevent this kind of lobbying. That's certainly true in the House. The House of Representatives allows any former House member to come onto the floor. They are on there. You know, there are several that come on and are lobbying people all the time. And the corruption in both parties, frankly, you know, when I ran, Tom, I think I was one of only four members of Congress that refused to take any PAC money. I've never will. Now we have about 60, but, you know, there's over 400 members of Congress, and that means only 60 of us in the House are not taking corporate PAC money. So it is a massive issue what happens with members of Congress, Senate and House, who leave and then want to, you know, make a ton of money and do it as lobbyists. So yeah. I don't know. Maybe that is the reason. I didn't know the Senate changed their rules. We've always had that rule.
0: It's a sad commentary. It really is. Representative Pramila Jayapal is with us for the hour, taking your calls in a National Progressive Town Hall meeting. We'll be back with more of your calls for Representative Jayapal in just a moment. Stick around. It's 16 minutes past the hour.
3: Yeah. This is the Tom Hartman Program.
0: Jayapal, J-A-Y-A-P-A-L, .house.gov is her website. And Pramila Jayapal over on Blue Sky. We'll be right back.

0: You were promised something. Work hard, play by the rules, and you'd own a home, raise a family, retire with dignity. I mean, that was the deal, right? It was called the American dream. So what happened to it? Well, here's the truth nobody told you. It didn't die, it was killed. And we know who did it, when they did it, and how they got away with it for almost 150 years. It starts with a lie buried in a court case way back in 1886. And it runs straight through Ronald Reagan and his administration. And it's still robbing you blind right now. This wasn't bad luck. It was a crime. Who Killed the American Dream? The Greatest Political Crime Ever Told is the new book by me, Tom Hartman. It's available at fine bookstores everywhere. It's time that you knew who did it. Who killed the American
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1: This has been very frustrating for me.
4: 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At Doctors Without Borders, we won't stop working to bring our patients and their communities from crisis to care.
1: Bring in the revenue that we need to bring in, and it protects families that are earning under $400,000 at the same time. So I think this is a really good piece of legislation, and it fixes a lot of the other problems with Social Security, like the fact that there are a lot of people that are not getting sufficient increases
5: to adjust for inflation
1: across the country. So there's a lot of things that that bill does.
5: To discover that such a thinker has focused on the most critical of all issues facing our species is encouraging. Because The Last Hours of Ancient Sunlight is a seminal work, offering a viewpoint original yet ancient,
1: I can give you a few guesses.
5: I see our situation today in a new light. And because of the scope and depth of this work, I find it inspiring as well as disturbing. I read their exhausted superlative in praise of Tom Hartman's book, The Prophet's Way, which I rightly called the most important book I've ever read. But now I find the sequel calling for equal praise, since the issue here addresses the whole of our species, and indeed all species.
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0: 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Welcome back. Pramila Jayapal taking your calls today. David in Columbus, Ohio. David, you're on the air with Representative Jayapal.
1: Hello, Congresswoman Jayapal. I respect your efforts. I think you're a real progressive. And I wanted to ask you about the progressive policy on energy. It seems to be lacking. And I don't know why. It covers so many different areas of importance, health, jobs, everything. I feel that a progressive should have a strong policy on clean energy and should not include nuclear as clean energy. That's a confusion, and I don't think it's a partisan issue. It's just facts. What's your opinion?
2: Yeah, thanks so much, David. As chair of the Progressive Caucus, I fought very hard for the Inflation Reduction Act, which was all about getting alternatives to dirty fossil fuels, reducing carbon emissions, taking on big oil, and continuing to promote clean energy solutions that get us somewhere in the climate crisis and ensure the reliability of our energy across the country. So things like, continuing to invest in our electrical grid, making sure that we are investing in all the kind of clean energy technologies, helping taxpayers be able to afford putting those clean energy technologies into their homes so we don't limit it to the wealthiest in the country. And that continues to be the position of the Progressive Caucus. If the Progressive Caucus hadn't held the line, we never would have gotten the Inflation Reduction Act. Unfortunately, Donald Trump has reversed so much of that. And now we are lagging far behind, even on grants that were supposed to go out around clean energy. Now we've got the additional scourge of AI and the data centers and all of the ways in which now these giant AI companies, just a couple of them, are depleting our energy resources that we desperately need. So now there's the additional layer of that, and the Progressive Caucus, I know under Greg Kassar's leadership as chair, is continuing to push on AI and making sure that we are protecting our consumers in all kinds of ways, including on the energy that these data centers are sucking away. So I think that those have continued to be top priorities. You know, we do have some places where there are still Democrats who have money that's coming in from big fossil fuel companies, big oil, but we're continuing to take it on, I think, as a progressive caucus and make sure that we have that kind of policy in place.
0: Ed in Chicago, quick question, please, Ed. We have about a minute and a half to a hard break.
3: Okay, my question is, who do you suggest we call on messaging for the Democratic Party? I'm thinking of the Olympian with the reflecting pool. If that would have been switched around, Republicans would be on that like a dog with a bone and wouldn't let it go. I don't think the Democrats will use it at all. So who do we contact in the Democratic Party about their messaging?
2: Well, look, I don't think that there's one. I mean, I just have never believed that there's one message anywhere. I think we have to keep, calling your congressmember, calling your senators, putting, organizing the movement across the country to hold these Republicans accountable for all of this corruption. I mean, that reflecting pool, the way in which the DOJ is being weaponized. Of course, now Jeanine Pirro, you know, Trump doesn't like her all of a sudden because she dropped that charge of vandalism. But this corruption is so out in the open. It's so brazen. And we need every single person around the country, whatever party you're from, to call your senators, your Congress members, and to organize the movement on the outside. I mean, I'm an organizer, so I believe that change really comes because the grassroots around the country mobilizes and forces this, even as we organize on the inside as progressives, to get our caucuses and to, you know, to be where we need to be, and also to call out Republicans.
0: And when you look at the real reform movements that have taken over countries like Ukraine and Hungary, they've been entirely based on opposing corruption.
2: So that's right.
0: That's a great topic for Democrats this fall. It's 26 minutes past the hour. Representative Pramila Jayapal, former chair of the Congressional Progressive Caucus, representing Washington's 7th District in the U.S. House, is with us for the hour, taking your calls in a national progressive town hall meeting. Her website is jayapal.house.gov. That's J-A-Y-A-P-A-L. And Pramila Jayapal over on Blue Sky. We'll be back with more of your calls for her in just a moment.
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0: A 5-minute break here at the bottom of the hour. We'll be back on the other side of it with your calls for Representative Pramila Jayapal.

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4: And this is labor history in two. On this day in labor history, the year was 1913. That was the day 9,000 copper miners in the Keweenaw region of Upper Peninsula, Michigan, went out on strike. Organized by the Western Federation of Miners, the strike raged on for over 8 months, witnessing devastating tragedy in a Christmas Day fire and ending in bitter defeat. The strike was waged over basic issues like the 8-hour day, higher wages, mine safety, and union recognition. But strikers were also fed up with the company's paternalism and intrusion into their personal lives. They also worried for their jobs with the introduction of labor-saving machinery. The Western Federation of Miners succeeded early on in shutting down the mines, but the copper barons wouldn't budge. By August, many mines reopened with scab labor. Later that month, deputies shot two strikers dead and wounded two others as they returned home from attempting to collect strike benefits. The incident became known as the Sieberville Massacre. Striking miners were absolutely devastated when on Christmas Day, 73, mostly children, were trampled to death during a Christmas party and benefit at the Italian Hall in Calumet. Witnesses remembered seeing a man with a Citizens Alliance button just moments before someone yelled fire that caused the stampede. Soon after the Italian Hall disaster, Western Federation of Miner President Charles Moyer was shot by a Citizens Alliance mob, then loaded, bleeding, onto a train bound for Chicago. By April, the union was broke, the strike was broken, and the miners resolved to return to work. Bosses would only rehire strikers once they had turned in their union cards. The copper mines in the region would finally be organized some 30 years later in a campaign led by Mine Mill during the years 1939 to 1943. Labor History in Two brought to you by the Illinois Labor History Society and the Rick Smith Show. For more information, go to laborhistoryin2.com.
5: Welcome to Code WAC, where we break down how our healthcare system really works, what it means for you, and how we can make it better for everyone. I'm your host, Brenda Gazar. for many Americans, getting the right medical care isn't just about what their doctors recommend. It's also about what their insurance company is willing to cover. So what happens when those two don't agree? And why can it be so difficult for patients to fight back? Attorney Lisa Cantor has spent more than two decades helping patients challenge health insurance denials. Her cases have ranged from eating disorders to life-threatening cancers, giving her a firsthand look at how insurers make coverage decisions and the consequences when they favor profits over patients.
6: I just settled a case not too long ago with a young woman who went in for her regular mammogram. They saw something suspicious and thought she had breast cancer. And then when they did the follow-up x-ray, they found a huge thymic tumor in her chest, which was affecting both her heart and her lungs. This again was a Kaiser case. Not only could they not find a surgeon to take it out, so she had to go out of network and pay for the surgeon, but then when she wanted radiation, and she actually was at a well-known cancer site around the country, and they recommended proton beam therapy because they were radiating right near her heart and her lungs, and Kaiser again denied it.
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0: 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Check it out. Welcome back. 34 minutes past the hour, and Representative Pramila Jayapal, former chair of the Congressional Progressive Caucus, with us for the hour, taking your calls in our National Progressive Town Hall meeting. Michelle in Kansas City, Missouri, you're on the air with Representative Jayapal.
1: What an honor. My question is about student loans. I will be 57 in October, owe $100,000 in student loans.
0: Ouch.
1: And I don't know what to do because last month I got an email saying I needed to start paying $320 a month. Fine, we made arrangement. 2 days later, I got another email saying, oh, no, we put you in forbearance. I don't know what's going on, and I can't. And the ironic thing, my husband says, oh, well, your specialty in law school is planning, and we can't plan. We don't know what to do. Do you have any idea what's going on with the Department of Education?
2: Well, they're a mess, Michelle, and I'm so sorry that you're going through that. You know, we had gotten the Biden administration to cancel a significant amount of student debt because it is crazy that we have $1.9 trillion in student debt in this country. When I first ran for Congress 10 years ago, it was $1.2 trillion, which was a lot, and now it's just continued to soar. This is a ridiculous problem because the federal government should not be making profit off of your interest rates and interest payments on student debt. It's an investment in our future. And the fact that you are the age that you are and still paying off student loans is another growing area of concern. We've seen a lot of people over 50. It's the fastest growing demographic of people with student loans because people just haven't been able to pay this off, or sometimes they're paying their kids and their grandkids. So yes, the Trump administration canceled all of our student debt forgiveness programs, delay and repayment programs that we had put in place, and now they're forcing people to start paying. I would call your member of Congress, hopefully you have a Democratic member of Congress, who can advocate for you and at least try to figure out what is happening. But we have heard that they are putting a lot of borrowers into forbearance instead of allowing them to pay their debt off and putting them into the hands of these, you know, corrupt collectors. So that's what I would recommend that you do. It is very confusing because Trump has essentially eliminated a lot of the staff at the Department of Education, and it's hard to even know who to contact there. But I would start with your representative. Tom, I wanted to go back to the previous question on clean energy before the break, and I forgot to mention that we literally just a day ago, Sheldon Whitehouse and I led 90 of our colleagues in filing an amicus brief on behalf of the case that's now at the Supreme Court of Suncor v. Boulder County. And basically, you know, our amicus brief argues that states and localities should be allowed to hold big oil and big gas accountable for the effects, you know, that their companies have had on increasing climate change and the harms to communities. So that's another thing we're trying to do, is take away the liability shields that these big oil and big gas companies have had and hold them accountable for what they're doing.
0: Wouldn't that be good? Thank you. Susan in Caldwell, Idaho, you are on the air with Representative Jayapal.
3: Welcome, Representative. I think the Dems are losing a fantastic opportunity to lure back independents here in the red far west. I mean, look at the destruction in Spokane. Here's a fabulous opportunity to blame those Doge firings of those thousands of firefighters last year. And what do we have now? We've been at DEFCON 5 on fire response, which means every person and all assets have been allocated for weeks now. All they can do is move firefighters around and not bring in anything new. To fight that Spokane fire, they pulled crews out of Oregon, which is absolutely on fire. Why am I not hearing any Democrats decrying this and putting the blame where it belongs?
2: You're absolutely right. We should be doing that. What's happening in Spokane and across our state in Washington right now is horrific. I think it's over 700 acres that have been ravaged by these fires. And you're right that Trump has destroyed. He fired all the firefighters. He's destroyed NOAA and all of the different agencies that actually help us fight these fires. And so I do think that's an important element that needs to happen. I know that Governor Ferguson did reach out to President Trump about FEMA assistance for an emergency declaration. That's very good. But I just want to point out that FEMA has been essentially also defanged. A lot of the money from FEMA has not been going out. And so that has been an ongoing issue. I hope we get our emergency declaration and our emergency resources that we need. But you're absolutely right that there are resources to fight fires, both preventative and in the moment of, that have not been provided or have been cut by the Trump administration.
0: CJ in Shreveport, Louisiana, you're on the air with Representative Jayapal.
4: Hey, basically, my question was mainly about Todd Blanche. Is there anything that you can think of that we can do to stop this guy? Because he's basically going to be giving carte blanche to the administration.
2: Yeah, thanks, CJ. I think what we have to do right now is mobilize massive resistance, direct it at the Republicans in the Senate, because we will need Republicans to vote against Blanche's confirmation. And hopefully we hold every single Democrat on this. Can't guarantee that, obviously, because I haven't seen where people like John Fetterman might be on it. But I think that we need to, you know, especially Collins, Murkowski, some of these senators that have not said where they are yet, we need them to block this, and it needs to be a grassroots movement. So what I would say is, even if those senators are not the ones that represent you, think of anyone you know in those states. And even if you're not in those states, Todd Blanche affects the decisions of the Justice Department for all of us, no matter where we live. And these Republican senators need to be held accountable. But obviously, if you're in the states of the senators that have not come out yet, and Tom, I don't have that list right in front of me. There's about five or six of them that I think are the primary targets that haven't said how they're going to vote on this. I think that's where all the attention needs to be focused.
0: Yeah, well said. Ed in Belfair, Washington, you're on the air with Representative Jayapal. Ed? In Belfair? Going once?
5: Oh, I had you. I'm here, Tom. Okay. I'm sorry. Thank you for taking my call. Representative Jayapal, thank you for coming on Tom's show. It's very much appreciated. And I'd like to give a shout out to my very honorable representative, Emily Randall. My question has to do with Citizens United. I see it as a mobster scheme. It's money laundering from foreign entities and from the corporations. My biggest concern is money in politics. How can we get rid of that? I was hoping the Democratic Party would be all on board with getting rid of the money that's coming in from foreign entities. Thank you very much for your voice. It's very much appreciated. Thank you.
2: 100%. So I have the bill called Move to Amend that reverses Citizens United. I think that's one of the first things we need to do. And so we're trying to make sure that you look to see if your representative is on that bill. We still need to get at least every single Democrat on it. Second, there are things that can be done with state parties. And the DNC, I think, has a resolution to keep big money out of Democratic primaries at a minimum. There are things that even our state parties can do to try and push this forward. And so I am also working on that. And I hope the DNC passes this resolution because, I think we need to start making big money in politics an election issue. Today is the election in Michigan. I've been out there campaigning with Abdul El Sayed, who does not take any corporate PAC money. But $60 million has flowed into that election for the United States Senate. People are trying to buy these seats because they realize that's pretty cheap for them if they get years and years, maybe decades and decades of grift and graft provided to them by having a representative or a senator in their pocket. We need more candidates who refuse to take corporate PAC money, who refuse to take special interest money. We need our parties at the national and the state level to stop allowing this money into Democratic primaries, and we need to overturn Citizens United.
0: Dave in Buffalo, New York, here on the air with Representative Jayapal.
6: Representative Tom, thank you. Representative Jayapal, my bank took their last shipment of pennies last quarter, and I was wondering, is there a way we can get the retailers to round down on their cash receipts? Because if they round up, it'll cost us billions. We need them to round down. Thank you. And I love you. You're the best. Thank you for being a representative.
2: Thank you so much. I had never thought about that idea, but let me take it back and keep on it. You never know what's possible. The bigger question of how banks just cheat consumers every single day is one I have spent a lot of time thinking about. I started a caucus in Congress called the Monopoly Busters Caucus that really takes on big banks, big corporations, the bigger, you know, the worse it is for consumers. We need competition in all these industries, including in banking and finance. The too big to fail model that bailed out Wall Street banks and big banks just cannot happen again. So on a larger level, we're certainly taking that on.
0: There you go. 45 minutes past the hour, Representative Pramila Jayapal, former chair of the Congressional Progressive Caucus, representing Washington's 7th District in the U.S. House, is with us for the hour, taking your calls in our National Progressive Town Hall meeting. Jayapal.house.gov is our website. Pramila Jayapal over on Blue Sky. We'll be right back with more of your calls.
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0: It's a National Progressive Town Hall meeting here with Representative Pramila Jayapal. We'll be right back with your calls.

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4: Are you sure we should get matching tattoos on our first date?
5: Sure. We'll probably stay together.
4: Probably? It's been 23 minutes since I ate.
6: Bill,
4: I can
6: thank
4: probably
6: you.
4: Probably swim.
6: Thank you very
7: you
6: much
7: should wait 30 minutes.
4: Okay, don't tell me what
6: to
5: do. I don't know the
4: cannonball!
5: Going on strike.
4: I have a cramp.
5: Because I think there is so much pain and hurt happening.
4: I can probably hit the green from here.
5: Need to
4: probably
5: see us standing up in Congress and trying to
4: can
5: continue
4: I get a
5: to push back.
8: Hey, are you sure you're okay to drive?
5: I don't
4: yeah
5: want to play this.
4: I'm
5: a few successes,
4: sober.
5: But I am an organizer,
4: yeah,
5: and I do believe
4: okay
5: that it is the movement
4: probably
5: across
4: okay
5: the country and the organizing,
4: okay
5: both
4: especially
5: inside
4: when it comes
5: and
4: to drinking and driving,
5: that makes a
4: if
5: difference.
4: You're drinking,
5: and that's
4: call
5: why
4: a cab,
5: your voice
4: a car,
5: is so
4: or a friend.
5: That's why
4: bus
5: we keep
4: driving
5: organizing,
4: is drunk driving.
5: Whether it's around
4: a message brought to you by NHTSA
5: Gaza,
4: and the Ad
5: whether
4: Council
5: it's around ISIS cruelty and kidnapping, because we are seeing
9: changes
5: E.J.
9: Williams for American
5: in the voting population across the country that is starting to
9: in our worst times.
5: Even
9: today, we're also learning
5: MAGA,
9: that our best friends,
5: Pro-Trump
9: millions of whom are abandoned each year,
5: on the
9: are often the best medicine
5: wars,
9: when
5: pushing
9: people
5: back
9: are facing
5: on
9: obstacles.
5: Epstein, pushing back on
9: to
5: healthcare
9: help both
5: and the way
9: and
5: that
9: animals
5: he is
9: organizations like American Humane
5: and the
9: have been working to harness
5: it's why
9: the human
5: on the
9: power
5: campaign
9: of the human
5: side,
9: animal bond.
5: These resistance
9: finding animals
5: lab
9: in need of
5: trainings.
9: Homes
5: we've now trained
9: and training them as life-saving service and therapy dogs to help our veterans, the elderly, and children overcome the daily obstacles of life.
5: Sign up. I think we have
9: in
5: a training
9: way,
5: coming up next month. We try to do them every 2 months. And so
9: to find out
5: this
9: how you can help
5: I
9: give animals
5: the
9: and the people they help
5: and unfortunately,
9: a new leash
5: you know,
9: on life. please visit AmericanHumane.org.
5: We haven't had a lot of that in our country. Fortunately, maybe. We haven't had a lot of that in our country since the Civil Rights Movement.
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1: 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Welcome back. 9 minutes before the hour. Picking up your calls here for Representative Jayapal. Richard in San Jose, you are on the air with Representative Jayapal.
2: Thank you, Tom, for taking my call. And Pramila, I wanted to know if there's anything being done about the loss of Social Security money that I see maybe lost by the onslaught of AI. For example, Waymo driverless cabs. each cab is, and the way I see it, three shifts of a taxi driver. That's a lot of money lost. Can I ask another question?
1: No, we'll stay with that one, Richard. There's other people that want to get in. Representative?
3: Yeah, thanks, Richard. You're speaking about something really important. AI and the destruction of the labor market because of AI has a significant impact on things like Social Security, Medicare, et cetera, because people aren't paying taxes in as they're losing their jobs, right? So fewer jobs we have, the fewer taxes get paid in. And that's on top of course, just the loss of jobs, period, and what that means for human beings and our worth in this AI debate. And so, yes, there's a lot of work that's being done right now. I'm working on a bill right now around AI. It's a big bill, and it addresses the responsibility of AI companies to address harms, not after the fact, not after that they happen, but actually to not let them happen. And that's on multiple fronts. So we'll have more news on that, but it's something I'm watching very closely. And I think you bring up an important point about how we're losing tax dollars in addition to losing the way we value work as a human dignity and human rights issue.
1: Alan in Seattle, you're on the air with Representative Jayapal.
4: Thank you. Good morning, Representative Jayapal. Thank you for being my representative and intelligent, articulate representative in Congress. My question, since I'm a retiree, revolves around the next COLA for Social Security with City Light, Seattle City Light, going up 5.4%. The utilities going up 3.7%, and Puget Sound Energy Gas going up 16.75%. How the heck is my 2.8% cost of living increase going to pay for all that?
3: Yeah. Thank you, Alan. Thanks for being a great constituent. Thanks for your support. Make sure you get your ballot in today if you haven't already. This is one of the things that Social Security 2100 fixes. We fix the COLA. It is not, it's determined without regard to the different price increases that localities face. And we know that our costs here in Seattle are much higher. Inflation is much higher than what is happening, in some other parts of the country. So we need those COLAs to reflect the actual reality on the ground for retirees. So that is something we fix in 2100, and we're going to continue to push to get it to the floor as one of our top bills when we take back the majority in the House.
1: Howard in Auburn, Washington. You're on the air with Representative John. A lot of Washington calls this morning.
3: A lot of Washingtonians. I know. It's good.
1: Howard?
5: Pamela Jayapal. It's Howard.
1: And we're down to just a minute and a half, by the way, to a hard break. So quickly, please.
5: I just got a quickie. We have our energy department's PSE, and our rates have doubled in a year. And we're literally using the same power we used last year. I've heard some chatter about data centers causing it, but can you follow up on that at all?
3: Yeah, absolutely. We're doing a lot of work on data centers. I, have been for a moratorium on data centers because of the harms that are happening. We certainly did that here in Seattle, but they are coming in across our state and across the country. And so we're doing a lot of work right now. And once again, it comes down to, you know, the model that's being used by AI companies right now, because it's the model of the top two or three biggest ones, is a very energy intensive model. But there are other alternatives to AI that are not that same model. But there's all of the incentives are going towards these big giant corporations and their model of moving AI forward. It doesn't have to be that way. So, yeah, Howard, absolutely. We're following up on all of that.
1: Final thoughts in our last 30 seconds here, people to carry forward.
3: Look, I'll just say, I know it's a tough time, but we are making a difference. You are making a difference. The work that you're doing, Tom, is so important to educate people on all the issues, to get participation from people. They want us to feel powerless and hopeless. And I think your show does a lot to say we are not powerless. We are not hopeless. We have votes. We have voices. We have a movement that we can build to push back, because we have to take our country back. Everything is on the line, and we need fighters, not folders. That's what I'm going to continue to be.
1: There you go. And you do such a fine job of it. We're really, really, I'm so glad you're there in the House, and also, obviously, so glad you'll come on the program from time to time and take calls from listeners. We really appreciate it. Thank you so much.
3: I love doing it. Thank you.
1: Thank you. Representative Pramila Jayapal, jayapal.house.gov. I'll be back on the other side of the break. Is your ballot now a political hostage? Stick around.
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9: the conversation is being shaped by a new report from UCLA, commissioned by the California Health and Human Services Agency as part of Senate Bill 770. The report examines what it would take for California to move toward a unified financing system, like single payer, and eventually seek the federal waivers needed to make it possible. Welcome to Code WAC, where we break down how our healthcare system really works, what it means for you, and how we can make it better for everyone. I'm your host, Brenda Gazar.

0: countries. And universally, those healthcare systems are either directly single payer or are systems in which whatever intermediary exists looks nothing like U.S. insurance companies. So that finding, I thought, was a thread. And it doesn't actually take a particularly close reading of the report to see that they concluded that in terms of efficiency, cost control, and universality, single payer is the superior policy. That's what that report finds.
1: Leidy says that's what makes this report different. Not because it changes the evidence, but because it changes the conversation. Instead of asking whether California should guarantee health care for everyone, he believes the state is finally beginning to ask how.
0: And so that's what also this process coming out of the UCLA report is designed to do, is address, okay, how should we design a healthcare system that guarantees healthcare to everybody? What 770 and the report calls unified financing. Okay, how do we do that? But the second part is, what can California do now before we get the federal waivers? And that is an immediate question that I think we can advocate for and develop some approaches that would be popular and also potentially agreeable to a Governor Becerra. Not necessarily the California Medical Association when you start talking about rate regulation.
1: Xavier Becerra is the Democratic nominee and current frontrunner for governor in California's general election.
0: So there are going to be obviously deep pockets against it. So the UCLA report helps us shift the question from whether we should do a system of universal health care that guarantees everyone the health care they need to how we guarantee health care to everyone.
1: Still, Leidy says one misconception continues to dominate nearly every discussion about single payer: cost. Opponents often argue that a publicly financed healthcare system would simply be too expensive. Leidy says that argument misses an important point.
0: The UCLA report, it's very straightforward, I think, on those questions. And it takes data from the Healthy California for All report, which showed that single payer does save money and controls costs most effectively going forward. What it does is say, well, yeah, you can achieve those cost savings. And we believe it undercounts particularly the administrative cost savings, both in terms of the system administration and also for doctors and hospitals. And it doesn't really deal with prescription drug prices, which is a huge part of the savings that could be generated under single payer. Leaving that aside, it says, well, yeah, you could take these savings, but if you put those savings into long-term care, LTSS, long-term support services, then you're going to probably spend more, right, than we're currently spending. But point is that people are spending a lot individually, and there are a lot of people who don't have any kind of coverage for long-term care, right? Because we can do what we're doing now in terms of healthcare benefits and coverage for much less under single payer. If you want to expand what we do now into a relatively expensive area, which is long-term care, then yeah, there are going to be increased costs. But you can still do that for pretty close to what we're spending now. And I think the report doesn't do a good enough job of saying that the public financing, the taxes, are replacing private insurance premiums that employers and individuals pay. I don't think it does a good enough job. You know, I have quibbles and I have critiques. But overall, the report validates what we know, which is single payer is the superior policy to provide people with the health care they need at a lower cost.
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Yesterday in the first hour of the program, I got a call from one of our Trump voting listeners, you know, a decent guy, a regular caller, who said, why do you keep citing 41 to 47% of Americans are in the middle class now and it requires two paychecks when Pew says it's 51% of Americans? And, you know, I let him kind of go on through his whole recitation, thinking, number one, I didn't have right in front of me all the numbers, and so I couldn't confirm it, and I wasn't going to debate it. And secondly, you know, I'll get around to this tomorrow. And he said, here I am. It provoked an interesting analysis. I did a deep dive into this. I mean, I've been writing about the destruction of the middle class for years. My first book on this topic was Screwed, and I think that came out in 2002 and then was updated in 2007, as I recall. So I've been writing about this for about a quarter century now, and I've been following this stuff. And you know, what we've seen is first of all, FDR and LBJ, between the New Deal and the Great Society, between 1933 and 1981, built the American middle class to the point where it was, according to the New York Times, two-thirds of us. And the peak was in 73, actually, and it declined somewhat down to Reagan, but we were at one point at two-thirds of us. And then comes the question of, you know, well, where are we now and what is the middle class? Pew says that 61% of Americans lived in middle-income households. Now, they describe the middle class as middle income. And their definition is that the middle class is people who live in the middle of the bell curve of income distribution. Now, the problem with that is that that bell curve has shifted downward because so much wealth is accumulated in just a few thousand or maybe a few 10,000 families at the very, very top who've gotten just fabulously rich. And so they've kind of shifted that bell curve downward. But that, and they say that right now that's 51% of us as of 2023. Are in middle income. But does being in the middle of the income distribution curve mean middle class? And that's where the definitions get wild. I mean, Pew itself in that report said, and I quote, being middle class can refer to more than just income, be it education level, type of profession, economic security, home ownership, or social and political values. So 2 years ago, the Washington Post did a survey of Americans about what the middle class meant to them. And what they found was that over 87% of people said these are the things that make being in the middle class: a secure job, the ability to save for the future, the ability to afford a $1,000 emergency, the ability to pay all bills on time without worry, comprehensive health insurance, and the ability to retire securely. Those six things. The ability to retire securely polled at 87%. People saying that makes you middle class, a secure job, 93%. That's the range. And the Post wrote, quote, just over a third of Americans, it turns out it's 35% of Americans, meet all six markers of the middle class lifestyle. They add, while 9 in 10 Americans had health insurance, only 3/4 had health insurance and a steady job. With each added measure of financial security, more Americans slipped away from the middle class. So according to this survey done by the Washington Post, if you define the middle class by what your income can purchase rather than simply what your income is compared to rich people and poor people, which is how Pew did it, then you come up with a completely different picture. You come up with 35% of Americans are now in the middle class, and 2/3 of us were in the middle class when Reagan was sworn into office. And in fact, the Washington Post adds, quote, researchers often define the middle class based on income, in part because income data is frequently collected and easy to access. But that income does not guarantee a middle class lifestyle, at least anymore, right? Then there's the Fed. The Federal Reserve Bank of the United States has an opinion. They do this thing called the Annual Survey of Consumer Finances. And the Post's authors, citing that, quoting that, said that the middle class is as low as 32%. Quote, since 2017, the earliest year of comparable data, this is from the Fed,
Between 32 and 40% of Americans met all six measures, with a low in 2017 of 32% and a high in 2021 of 40%. So the low in 2017, obviously the tail end of the Bush crash, the housing crash. So they're saying between 32 and 40% of us are in the middle class. And then there's the Brookings Institution, another think tank that does an analysis of the middle class. They say that the middle class, to be in the middle class, you have to have five criteria: stable employment, home ownership, the ability to accumulate retirement savings, the ability to weather emergencies, and intergenerational mobility. In other words, your children will do better than you. Those are the things, according to Brookings, that defines the middle class. And according to them, using the Fed's numbers, Brookings calculates that between 23 and 48% of American households count as being in the middle class today. So it could be as low as 23% or as high as 48%, depending on exactly how tightly you narrowly define each of those five things. The Fed says that you're in the middle class. This is their survey of consumer finances. If you have that you are not in the middle class, if you have no emergency savings, no retirement assets, little to no home equity, and heavy debt. Which is probably why Pew's earlier work using Federal Reserve data showed that, you know, middle-income family wealth dropped after the Bush crash. And finally, there's the OECD, the Organization for Economic Cooperation and Development. They also define the middle class, and they do it much like I do, which is, they say, you are in the middle class if your family can withstand financial shocks, accumulate wealth, afford housing, educate your children, and retire securely. And, you know, again, by that definition, it's well under half of Americans and maybe a little over a third. So, you know, they said, quote, many households traditionally labeled middle income no longer enjoy the security once associated with being in the American middle class. And as I mentioned, that's the conclusion that 71% of Americans came to in a survey, a CNN poll that was published just 2 weeks ago. So setting aside the pissing wars about who is and isn't in the middle class, I think we just need to acknowledge that Reagan's war on unions, his slashing top income tax rates for corporations and the morbidly rich, and the Republican Party's 45-year all-out attack on any program, from food stamp to education to college, any program that helps working-class people, that between those things, the Republican policies have just basically ripped the guts out of the American middle class, out of American families' ability to have, even with two full-time paychecks, what in 1980 we called a middle-class lifestyle when Ronald Reagan was sworn into office in 81. And that's because this is what Republicans do. They've been doing it since Nixon's era. They move wealth from working-class families into the money bins of the morbidly rich. According to the Rand Corporation, and now over $70 trillion has been moved by the rich from our pockets and houses and savings and retirement accounts into the money bins of the morbidly rich. And that's the essence of the Democrats' affordability message. And it needs to be repeated over and over and over again, which is why I'm doing it today. So there you go. Just about 15 minutes past the hour. I'll be back with more of the news of the day and your calls in just a minute. Stay with us.

0: This is the Tom Hartman Program.
1: We'll be right back. Stay tuned. It's the Tom Hartman Program. Talk media for the sane among us. Yes, we are still here and we are still sane.

0: The morbidly rich who bought our government are counting on you to sit this thing out. Don't give them the satisfaction. The Harbin Report is free to join, and it's where our community goes to see what they're really doing. Every day, I connect the dots that they don't want connected, from the Powell memo to Citizens United to the checkpoints and surveillance machinery that's going up right now. But this isn't a lecture. It's a fight, and you're not in it alone. Thousands of us are already here, reading, arguing, organizing, and fighting like our children's future depends on it. Because it does. We refuse to be spectators while democracy gets sold off piece by piece. Free means free. 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No paywall, no catch. Come stand with us and let's take this country back together. That's Hartman Report. Hartman with two N's at the end. 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Check it out.
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0: Hey, Tom Hartman here. In my new book, Threshold, The Crisis of Western Culture, I'm looking at the deteriorating state of our planet, where the dynamics of environmental, economic, and population change are boiling over the limits within which society can function. I'll be busting the myths and ideologies of religious fundamentalism, capitalism run amok, male domination and hierarchy, and militarism that are draining our world of its natural and human resources and engendering the suffering of millions for the benefit of a few. Threshold examines cultures that have thrived from the mother city of Corral, Peru to modern Denmark, and targets five areas of policy, national, religious, economic, corporate, and environmental, for specific and immediate reform. Radical in scope and boldness, but simple in its common sense logic, my book Threshold illustrates the mistakes we have made as a culture, as a country, and as individuals, and provides the inspiration and motivation that you're looking for to build a better, more sustainable world for all. It's available in fine bookstores everywhere. Threshold.

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Twice a day, we break down what matters to your life. Visit commonwealthreport.news and join us today. 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

0: 23 minutes past the hour. House Dems are calling for the removal of the Postmaster General. This David Steiner is his name, the guy who replaced DeJoy. And Raja Krishnamoorthy, the congressman from Illinois, senior Democrat on the House Oversight Committee, is criticizing Postmaster General David Stein for saying that he will not deliver ballots to people that Trump tells him not to deliver ballots to. And he has not walked that back yet. And this citizen registry that Trump is putting together is, for example, they just took one county in Texas, Travis County, Texas, and they compared Trump's numbers, because Texas gave Trump his their list. And, so, and then Trump has his people go through and remove people from the list that they say, you know, are not really citizens. In Travis County, Texas, this is from Stephen Prager over on Common Dreams. In Travis County, Texas, an investigation found that 25% of the people flagged by the Trump administration as non-citizen matches had already proven their U.S. citizenship. Wild. And Steiner said that he fully intends to block mail-in ballots from states that don't hand over their voter rolls. That would be me here in Oregon. He doesn't want to deliver my mail-in ballot. It's crazy. Meanwhile, you saw the headlines about this invasion of Spain and Europe and from Africa. Well, it turns out it looks like this thing was driven by right-wingers and maybe even Russia, and it was amplified by J.D. Vance and the Trump administration. And it wasn't actually an invasion of Europe. Spain has a city, a little kind of city-state territory on the northern tip of Africa, and called Ceuta, I think it is, C-E-U-T-A. And it's a Spanish enclave in northern Africa. It's not in Spain. And somebody posted a TikTok video speaking to these people in their language saying, hey, the border's open and Spain will welcome you. Just go into the city of Ceuta or Ceuta or however you say it. And so like 80,000 people said, oh, yeah, or 30,000 people said, yeah, OK, we're on our way. And they poured into the city, and it got all this footage that the right wing is plastering all over the place. Like, oh, my God, here come the brown people. And they were never going to make it to Europe anyway. This isn't Spain. It's Spanish territory. But they'd have to get on a boat to get to Spain. It's on the other side of the whatever the body of water is there. And once everybody learned that it was a hoax, they all went home, except for the 88 people who died trying to get to this Spanish enclave. And it was J.D. Vance promoting this stuff. And Fox News, but, you know, J.D. Vance posting it on Twitter, talking about this. Israel's ambassador jumped into this, too. He an opportunity to undermine Spain. He says, maybe before Spain continues lecturing us about Gaza, it's time to explain to the world why it still maintains colonial enclaves in Africa. Right. But it looks like the entire thing was a setup by right-wingers to activate the racists across Europe to, you know, strengthen these right-wing political parties that are looking at elections later this year, particularly AfD in Germany. It's incredible.
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0: 88 people dead because some right-winger thought it would be a good idea to produce some video footage of brown people stampeding into a city. Okay, crazy stuff.
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7: Massacre. Striking miners were absolutely devastated when on Christmas Day, 73, mostly children, were trampled to death during a Christmas party and benefit at the Italian Hall in Calumet. Witnesses remembered seeing a man with a Citizens Alliance button just moments before someone yelled fire that caused the stampede. Soon after the Italian Hall disaster, Western Federation of Miner President Charles Moyer was shot by a Citizens Alliance mob, then loaded, bleeding, onto a train bound for Chicago. By April, the union was broke, the strike was broken, and the miners resolved.

0: involved to return to work. Bosses would only rehire strikers once they had turned in their union cards. The copper mines in the region would finally be organized some 30 years later in a campaign led by Mine Mill during the years 1939 to 1943. Labor History in 2 brought to you by the Illinois Labor History Society and the Rick Smith Show. For more information, go to laborhistoryin2.com.
1: Welcome to Code WAC, where we break down how our healthcare system really works, what it means for you, and how we can make it better for everyone. I'm your host, Brenda Gazar. For many Americans, getting the right medical care isn't just about what their doctors recommend. It's also about what their insurance company is willing to cover. So what happens when those two don't agree? And why can it be so difficult for patients to fight back? Attorney Lisa Cantor has spent more than 2 decades helping patients challenge health insurance denials. Her cases have ranged from eating disorders to life-threatening cancers, giving her a firsthand look at how insurers make coverage decisions and the consequences when they favor profits over patients.
2: I just settled a case not too long ago with a young woman who went in for her regular mammogram. They saw something suspicious and thought she had breast cancer. And then when they did the follow-up x-ray, they found a huge thymic tumor in her chest, which was affecting both her heart and her lungs. This again was a Kaiser case. Not only could they not find a surgeon to take it out, so she had to go out of network and pay for the surgeon, but then when she wanted radiation, and she actually was at a well-known cancer site around the country, and they recommended proton beam therapy because they were radiating right near her heart and her lungs, and Kaiser again denied it.
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0: 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The FBI has been warning about a type of real estate fraud on the rise called title theft. 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Welcome back. 35 minutes past the hour. So what's on your mind today? Marilyn in Chicago. Hey, Marilyn, what's up?
1: Hi, Tom. Thank you so much for taking my call. I was hoping that I could maybe speak with Representative Jayapal, but I just want to understand, you know, every day you meticulously, you know, list all the incredibly terrible things that the Republican Party and Donald Trump has done, you know, to harm us. Mm-hmm. And, you know, especially when you think about how they have gutted the middle class since Nixon, it's really horrifying. And what I don't understand is why the Democrats don't know how to use this information, which aren't lies, and disseminate this to the voting public. Yeah. Because, I mean, I know people who are young and they don't like the Republican Party, but they don't see anything that the Democrats are doing either. And they don't know if they want to vote, you know, and I have to like talk them into my relatives, you know, who are younger.
0: Mm-hmm.
1: And it's just very sad to me. And, you know, when Trump keeps saying, you know, that Biden weaponized the Justice Department against him, when he has, you know, done it.
0: Yeah.
1: And, yeah. You know, and he even has admitted, he said he could tell the Justice Department to indict political opponents if he wanted to.
0: Mm-hmm. And he has, and, by the way. After Adam Schiff and Mark Kelly. And I mean, yeah, absolutely.
1: Right. And, you know, that ad that Kristi Noem ran against, you know, immigrants, where she said they were rapists and murderers, mm-hmm. and all that, that really impacted people. And that we should be running ads that tell the truth, and we should be going on Fox News, demanding to go on Fox News to say these things. And I don't know why the Democrats just... Do you believe that any Democrat could have behaved as badly as Donald Trump and the Republicans would have let them get away with it?
0: You know, you've got Republicans who are accused of things far worse than... I mean, Bill Clinton got impeached over a blowjob, and Donald Trump has been adjudicated by two different juries as a rapist.
1: Yeah,
0: you know,
1: right.
0: Really? No, there.
1: We don't know how to, you know, how to utilize this to make people understand that they cannot vote for this party.
0: Yeah, yeah, the entire party is corrupt top to bottom. If they can't look at Todd Blanche and say, oh, the guy who gave Ghislaine Maxwell puppies in a country club, the guy who is running the cover up for Donald Trump, the guy who wants to hand Trump billions of dollars and, you know, eliminate $100 million tax liability, is going to eliminate. If they can't look at that and go, there's something wrong with this, then there's something deeply wrong with the party.
1: Right.
0: It's just that simple.
1: We need to disseminate that, you know, on every network. And I don't even think they're strong enough when they do speak out.
0: Mm.
1: I would like them to do, you know, to do a much better job so that we can get young people and people motivated that there is a difference between the two parties.
0: Yeah. No, the Democratic Party's messaging has been crap for a long, long time, and a large part of that has to do with the war within the Democratic Party between basically the Hillary and Bernie factions. You know, between the corporate Democrats and the progressive Democrats, and it's continuing. But you know, the good news is that, you know, 15, 20 years ago, the progressive Democrats were just a handful of people. I went to one of the very first I was the speaker at one of the very first fundraisers for the Progressive Caucus. Raul Grijalva was running it at the time. Bernie had started it. Bernie was in the House at that time. This was at least 15 years ago, maybe 20 years ago. It was down in New Mexico, in fact, where the meeting was. Raul has passed away now. His daughter is serving in the House. And there were, at that time, I think 8 or 10 members in the Progressive Caucus, in the entire House of Representatives. So, you know, now it's about 100. Right. I mean, you know, it's growing. So, you know, we're right. seeing this trend, and it's moving fast. And I think that if Abdul El-Sayed wins in Michigan today, it's going to, and then you got another big one in, I believe it's Wisconsin next Tuesday. I realize there's other races around the country today, but these are kind of the hallmark ones where you have a clear progressive against a clear corporate Democrat.
1: Right.
0: And I think it's going to give a big boost to the movement. I really do.
1: I hope. Well, I think it's interesting that they've already started this thing that anyone who's a progressive is a communist.
0: Yeah.
1: It's amazing how they do that. And they disseminate false information nonstop.
0: It's just not going to work.
1: I mean,
0: people get it. You know, having strong Social Security and Medicare, having the right to unionize, having a reasonable minimum wage, having a national health care system, having free college, the stuff that every other democracy in the world, advanced democracy in the world, has, every single one, is not communism. It's not even socialism. Right. It's middle-of-the-road, small-D democracy. Marilyn, I got to move along, but thank you for the call. It was a great rant.
1: Thank you, sir.
0: Sure enough. Kristen in Naperville, Illinois. Hey, Kristen, what's up?
2: Hey, Tom, how are you?
0: I am great, but I'll get better. I hope you are, too.
2: Yes, long-time listener, first-time caller.
0: Thank you.
2: You know, you call with one issue, and then you listen to all your other callers, and you want to comment on so many other things, and it's like, it's crazy. But I guess, well, first of all, I'll comment on your middle-class rant that you had a little bit earlier. Mm-hmm. You know, one of the things that people don't take into consideration, I'm a healthcare provider, so I make a pretty decent salary, but even I'm working a second job.
0: Yep.
2: And when that is starting to happen, I think that you can see the wheels falling off the wagon. People are paying about $1,000 in, I would say, utilities. And mm-hmm. currently I'm paying about close to $20,000 in property taxes for a very modest home.
0: Crazy.
2: And college is over $100,000 a year. So 18 years ago when my last kid was in daycare, I was paying $1,400 a month for one child to be in daycare. So you can see how people are struggling and why they're having small families, and there's just no relief in sight.
0: Yeah.
2: So I think that just goes along with you're talking about the middle class being completely diminished, and it's happening at a rapid pace. But the main reason for my call was I was calling, unfortunately, I think this information came out a little bit late with regards to Todd Blanche, because I do believe they are voting on him today. But this was in an article that came out by Dean Blundell about the fact that he had promised a conservative group that was caught on tape, audio tape, that they actually released, that he was going to be working hand in hand with the White House and other organizations to make abortion illegal in all 50 states.
0: In other words, he's going to start enforcing what's that act? It's named after the crazy guy from the early 1900s.
2: Decision?
0: No. It'll come to me in a minute. But anyhow, we had this anti-abortion crazy back in the early part of the 20th century. And anyway, keep going.
2: Yeah, so this came out, and they said that this was something that they were going to be working on very quickly with his position. And so, you know, and then they're also going after, of course, the medication abortion, which I'm trying to prevent that from being mailed from state to state. As a healthcare provider myself, I take care of patients who have congenital heart disease. And this is a very huge issue for us because so many of my patients cannot have children. If they go through a pregnancy, they will die. And so I really don't see what the end game here is when we are constantly interfering with the healthcare provider's ability to take care of their patients. And now you have the issues in the state of Texas, actually, that are trying to pass legislation to go after IVF, which is another way that people build their families. And so it's just amazing to me, the war, and I call it a war on women's rights. It is absolutely a war on women's rights and their health care, and but also their right to privacy, which is how Roe versus Wade came about to begin with. And I'm not sure how we get back to that place, because this is a right to privacy, and it's also a HIPAA violation. Mm-hmm. We talk about protected health information, and I just don't understand how any of this is in the public sphere to the point where we are ready to send women to prison for making a very difficult decision.
0: Yeah. Yeah, no, I get it. The law I was talking about was the Comstock Act that was passed in 1873 that outlaws anything that can even be used for birth control, actually. You know, as obscene materials, the you know, shipping condoms and things, you know, under this law.
2: Oh, yeah.
0: And it's still on the books. It just hasn't been enforced in 50, 60 years. And I believe that Todd Blanche's response in that leaked voice recording was specifically about the Comstock Act. And there's Republicans out there who are specifically talking about, let's start enforcing the Comstock Act. I believe it was Mike Lee who was most recently quoted in that. So keep an eye on this one, Kristen.
2: Yes, and I think we need legislation to get these things off the books.
0: I agree. Yeah, yeah, we definitely need to take the Comstock Act off the books. Kristen, thank you so much for the call. It's great to hear from you. I look forward to future conversations. Thank you. We'll be right back, 45 minutes past the hour.
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0: Defending America from the weapons of mass deception that the GOP regularly deploys, not to mention Fox or Baldwin's. I'll be right back with you.

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2: 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It's called The Tom Hartman Reader. 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Also, it more clearly identifies the root cause of so many of our social and environmental ills. 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Or what cloudy Germany can teach us about solar energy? 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It's time to educate ourselves on the world around us, why it got this way, and the corrective actions we all need to take. 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Inspiration, insight, and action. The Tom Hartman Reader.
3: The American middle class is on its deathbed. 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

0: 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Welcome back. 9 minutes before the hour, and what's on your mind here? Dan in Joliet, Illinois. Hey, Dan, what's up?
1: Hey, Tom. I'm from the angry, lazy, coffee-drinking, low-testosterone male millennial demographic, just so you know.
0: That's a horrible characterization, Dan.
1: Yeah, I know. But I mean, that's kind of like the attitude I get from the right. That's how I feel. I'm kind of riffing off the last guess you have, but as far as affordability and that, but why are we constantly expected to pay for everything? We always have the burden. Like, my mortgage is like triple because home values are set by a bank that could say my house is like three times worth as much, right. You know? The same thing out here, you know, we have in Illinois, you know, there's a lot of issues with ComEd and like fraud and stuff with that. You know, but we're forced to put the solar panels on our houses. Like, we have to buy that. And then in 10 years, when they're bad, we own it. We have to replace them, you know? Like, all these
0: typically have a lifespan of 20, but yeah, I get it.
1: We should be doing like
0: Germany did, you know, make it basically free for people to solarize their houses.
1: Yeah, or these freaking data centers can pay for it.
0: Yeah.
1: You know? Like, I mean, if that's how they're going to do it,
0: it's a
1: battery powered car.
0: Yep.
1: You know, we're expected to pay our salary to buy a new car.
0: Yep.
1: You know, it just, I don't know. What I'm trying to say is, like, something needs to be flipped. You know, like, the middle class just pays for way too much stuff. And I'm, you know, all of us millennials are just getting tired of it.
0: Yeah.
1: You know, we're constantly saying this, and we're told constantly we're too lazy. You know, and eventually we're just, I mean, like, right now we're just hitting a breaking point where we're like, screw it. You know, we'll just lose our house.
0: Yeah.
1: It's not worth it at this point.
0: No, I'm seeing that with my own kids who are millennials. It's got to be a tough one, Dan. That's why I think the good news is that there's a lot of millennial Democrats who are running for office who are genuine progressives who are saying, you know, it's time to change this and let's bring back the American.
1: Oh yeah, and we're being demonized. You know, we're being demonized right now. We're being told communists, but at the real thing is, it's like, look, dude. We could do capitalism with the Second Bill of Rights. It's completely, completely compatible.
0: Yep.
1: You guys just don't want to do
0: it. Yep.
1: And that's where the hurdle is. They just don't want to do it. They want us to all be homeless. They don't want us to own anything. You know, everything has to be a subscription. Mm-hmm. We had a CEO that actually said, like, you shouldn't get more than 6 hours of sleep if you don't earn it. You know, like, it's ridiculous.
0: Yeah, it really is.
1: It's ridiculous, man.
0: Yeah.
1: But that's all I got.
0: Okay.
1: I'm just telling everybody. You know, like, our millennials are pretty worn out, but they got to start offering us some stuff because otherwise, you know, nothing's going to happen. It's just going to be the same old thing, man.
0: Yeah. I think, you know, the starting points are going to be free health care, free college education, and raising the minimum wage, making unionization more widely available, and,
1: none of that's
0: and lowering the cost of housing.
1: House, you know.
0: Yeah. Yeah.
1: None of that's going to matter if we lose our houses.
0: There you go. Yeah, we've got to do something about housing. We do. Dan, thank you. Well said. I appreciate the call, and keep me up to date on how you're doing. Ernie in Chicago. Hey, Ernie, what's on your mind today?
2: Yes, sir. Tom, thanks for taking my call. It's sort of a philosophical question. Do you think Americans are willing to give up some things now for security in the future?
0: Well, we're certainly willing to give up our freedom in exchange for the perception of security. I mean, that's Trump's argument is, you know, give up your privacy and your freedom and we'll get the brown people out of here who might be terrorists. You know, is George Bush's shtick, you know, we'll keep the Muslims from getting you if you give up your security. I mean, this is a play on Ben Franklin's, you know, people who are willing to give up, their freedom for a little bit of safety and security deserve neither.
2: Okay, so maybe I should have used it. I was a painter for 43 years, and I was having coffee. Sometimes the ladies would give me coffee because I worked in their homes and that. Mm-hmm. And it was a older couple, 65 years old. They had built up their business. They had over 100 employees. So one time we were talking, her daughter was going to get married. She was 25 years old. And the mom said to me, and the daughter was a hardworking person. I saw her in the office when I painted there. And her mom said to me that the daughter at that time wanted everything that her mom and dad has, and right away, instantly. And mom told me it took her and her husband 40-some years to get that, to work hard and get it.
0: Yeah, but you know, per our previous millennial caller, millennials and Gen Xers and Gen Zers right now are looking at the world and saying, you know, even in 40 years, we're not going to be there. We're still going to have $50,000 in student debt. We're still,
2: yeah,
0: you know,
2: okay, see, but that goes back to my original question. What are people, and because I'm 87 years old, and I listen to a lot of people talk, and what I found out, they don't have stuff. I got to be very careful. They don't have stuff because they weren't willing to give something up that they wanted right then and there.
0: Yeah. Well, it's true that if you want something, you have to give up something, whether it's your time or your effort or whatever. But, you know, I get your point. Ernie, thank you for the call. It's great to appreciate it. We'll be back on the other side of the break. Chuck Collins is going to drop by. It's going to get interesting.
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0: You were promised something. Work hard, play by the rules, and you'd own a home, raise a family, retire with dignity. I mean, that was the deal, right? It was called the American dream. So what happened to it? Well, here's the truth nobody told you. It didn't die, it was killed. And we know who did it, when they did it, and how they got away with it for almost 150 years. It starts with a lie buried in a court case way back in 1886, and it runs straight through Ronald Reagan and his administration. And it's still robbing you blind right now. This wasn't bad luck. It was a crime. Who Killed the American Dream? The Greatest Political Crime Ever Told is the new book by me, Tom Hartman. It's available at fine bookstores everywhere. It's time that you knew who did it. Who Killed the American Dream? The Greatest Political Crime Ever Told by Tom Hartman.
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6: The report examines what it would take for California to move toward a unified financing system, like single payer, and eventually seek the federal waivers needed to make it possible. Welcome to Code WAC, where we break down how our healthcare system really works, what it means for you, and how we can make it better for everyone. I'm your host, Brenda Gazar. Michael Leidy has spent more than three decades fighting for universal health care. When he started, he never imagined he'd become eligible for Medicare before the country adopted Medicare for All. Yet here he is. For Leidy, the report from UCLA doesn't answer every question, but he says it confirms something advocates have been saying for years.
7: Throughout the report, there is a finding that acknowledges the character and policies of health systems in other high-income

0: That's what makes this report different. Not because it changes the evidence, but because it changes the conversation. Instead of asking whether California should guarantee health care for everyone, he believes the state is finally beginning to ask how.
1: And so that's what also this process coming out of the UCLA report is designed to do, is address, okay, how should we design a healthcare system that guarantees healthcare to everybody? What 770 and the report calls unified financing. Okay, how do we do that? But the second part is, what can California do now before we get the federal waivers? And that is an immediate question that I think we can advocate for and develop some approaches that would be popular and also potentially agreeable to a Governor Becerra. Not necessarily the California Medical Association when you start talking about rate regulation.
0: Xavier Becerra is the Democratic nominee and current frontrunner for governor in California's general election.
1: So there are going to be obviously deep pockets against it. So the UCLA report helps us shift the question from whether we should do a system of universal health care that guarantees everyone the health care they need to how we guarantee health care to everyone.
0: Still, Leidy says one misconception continues to dominate nearly every discussion about single payer: cost. Opponents often argue that a publicly financed healthcare system would simply be too expensive. Leidy says that argument misses an important point.
1: The UCLA report, it's very straightforward, I think, on those questions. And it takes data from the Healthy California for All report, which showed that single payer does save money and controls costs most effectively going forward. What it does is say, well, yeah, you can achieve those cost savings. And we believe it undercounts particularly the administrative cost savings, both in terms of the system administration and also for doctors and hospitals. And it doesn't really deal with prescription drug prices, which is a huge part of the savings that could be generated under single payer. Leaving that aside, it says, well, yeah, you could take these savings, but if you put those savings into long-term care, LTSS, long-term support services, then you're going to probably spend more, right, than we're currently spending. But point is that people are spending a lot individually, and there are a lot of people who don't have any kind of coverage for long-term care, right? Because we can do what we're doing now in terms of healthcare benefits and coverage for much less under single payer. If you want to expand what we do now into a relatively expensive area, which is long-term care, then yeah, there are going to be increased costs. But you can still do that for pretty close to what we're spending now. And I think the report doesn't do a good enough job of saying that the public financing, the taxes, are replacing private insurance premiums that employers and individuals pay. I don't think it does a good enough job. You know, I have quibbles and I have critiques. But overall, the report validates what we know, which is single payer is the superior policy to provide people with the health care they need at a lower cost.
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1: Welcome to the third hour of our program. On the line with us, our old friend Chuck Collins, the environmental and economic justice campaigner, the director of the program on inequality and the common good at the Institute for Policy Studies, where he co-edits inequality.org. Chuck Collins Writes is his handle over on Substack. On Blue Sky, it's Chuck77. And Chuck, welcome back to the program. It's been way too long since we've talked. I love this piece you published in The Hill titled Red Card, World Cup Fans and the Public Subsidize Private Jet Polluters. It's meta to so much else in our, you know, so much, so many of the other

0: problems that we're facing right now as a result of inequality. You want to share it with our viewers and listeners?
1: Sure thing. Thank you for having me back, Tom. And private jets is kind of where the extreme inequality of wealth, the billionaire class, meets environmental degradation. It's sort of, for me, it's both real and symbolic. And to make it even more infuriating, we, the public, taxpayers and travelers, subsidize the private jet class. So for almost 20 years at the Institute for Policy Studies, we've been tracking private jets, how much they cost us as a society, their emissions impact. But recently we created a new technology, a tool that tracks private jets, and we monitored the FIFA World Cup to see how much more private jet traffic came about because of this most recent World Cup. And we found that 91,000 private jets went to those host cities, burned about 150 kilotons of carbon, about the equivalent of 34,000 cars driving for a year.
2: Wow.
1: So this is just one more example where the super rich are burning up our atmosphere, jeopardizing our livable climate, and we subsidize it.
0: Yeah, it brings to mind, Mark Zuckerberg's mega yacht and, among others. It's like every billionaire seems to have a mega yacht.
1: Got to have a mega yacht, got to have a jet. Yeah, and these are the super emitters.
0: And now I'm sorry, go ahead.
1: Oh, we're all being told, well, we need to do our part to reduce our emissions. But some people have to do a much bigger part. They have to reduce their emissions faster and bigger than the rest of us.
0: And what makes me crazy is that we're subsidizing these guys by giving them tax breaks when they buy mega yachts and private jets.
1: Yeah, the most recent, the big ugly bill, the Trump tax cut bill, accelerated depreciation. You could buy a yacht and you can buy a private jet and expense it in the year you purchase it if there's any kind of business use.
2: Wow.
1: And so this is yet another subsidy, 100% expensing, accelerated depreciation. So that and the fact that private jets pretty much use about 16% of the airspace but chip in about 2% of the actual costs of maintaining the air traffic system. So anybody on a commercial flight essentially subsidizes the private jets flying over them.
0: That's incredible. And it's just another symptom of how the economy in the United States has been rigged over the last 45 years, through the Reagan Revolution, to help the morbidly rich and screw average working class people. I opened the show with a rant about how, to have the middle class lifestyle that 2/3 of Americans had with a single paycheck when Reagan was sworn into office, that takes two paychecks now, and it's only available to about 1/3 of us, according to multiple sources, from the Fed to Brookings it's just incredible. What is the state of inequality in America right now, Chuck Collins, and in what direction is it moving?
1: Well, I think what we've seen in years since the pandemic is acceleration of the concentration of wealth and power at the top. It's not just the 1% from the Occupy movement days. It's really the top 0.1%, households with 50 million and up. Their share of the wealth pie keeps growing. The number of billionaires and their share of wealth in the U.S. billionaires is probably about 930, 940. Their share of wealth went from like $5 trillion, or actually less than $3 trillion before the pandemic, to almost $8 or $9 trillion today. That's just 900 ultra-wealthy people.
0: Wow, and that's one-third of the entire economic activity of the United States in any given year, isn't it?
1: That's right, yeah. And as you often point out, this is not just wealth, it's power.
2: Yeah.
1: And the power to shape our laws and society.
0: So tell me what you guys are at the Institute for Policy Studies. What are the suggestions that you have for how we can get back to having a middle class that's actually a middle class?
1: Well, we definitely have to start with tax policy, look at the ways in which taxes have been shifted off the wealthy onto workers, off of the federal government, onto states and localities. We need to have a real inheritance tax. We have this thing called the estate tax, which is kind of a joke right now. So a real tax on inheritances as they pass, a much more robust income tax that taxes income from work lower than income from wealth, and then a wealth tax, an annual wealth tax, kind of like what Senator Sanders and Senator Warren have proposals pending. So that would help, as well as just enforcing tax laws. We've gutted the IRS to the point where, you know, there's nobody really watching the super rich and all the shell games they're able to play. But we also need to rewire the whole economy so it's not just sort of funneling wealth to the top, raise the minimum wage, reduce the concentration of corporate power as well. But these are things that are really popular, Tom. People right now, you know, support for taxing the wealthy is very, very popular. And you can see people running for office on a kind of tax the rich program are capturing the hearts and minds of voters.
0: Oh, yeah. It's reached the point where people are wearing T-shirts to say, eat the rich. it's not that anybody would ever advocate that, but it's wild. I mean, I think we're seeing a growing rage like we saw in the 1880s and the 1920s here in the United States. It appears to me that most of the movement to restore the middle class, to do something about this, is concentrated within the progressive faction of the Democratic Party. Any thoughts on how to bring in the corporate Democrats? Because they're going to, I mean, you know, they actually control the majority of the party. The Progressive Caucus is fewer than half of the members of the House, of the Democratic members of the House. How do we reach out to these people, the Marie Glusenkamps of Perez's of the world, the ones who maybe a third of the time will vote with Trump and the Republicans?
1: Yeah. Well, I think there's two things. One is I think we're going to start to see more people, more of the sort of progressive tax the wealthy, address inequality wing of the Democratic Party starting to win seats, win primaries. The other is, we actually go in and show these folks the polling that shows that, you know, their base, their constituents, not the donor class. The donor class is always, you know, oh, don't talk about taxing the rich. That's crosses the line. But if you really challenge elected officials to, do you support the donor class, or do you support your voters and your constituents and what they support? Even the sort of corporate Democrats start to say, well, if I want to keep my seat, I better start advocating for this. And, you know, the reality is, if people look at what's happened to tax policy, as you've said, over the last 45 years, all we want is to go back to the old socialist days of Dwight Eisenhower.
0: Yeah, that was a 90% top income tax rate, a 50% corporate rate.
1: Yeah. Yeah, and it, you know, that was the statutory rate, but, you know, we enforced tax laws. Mm-hmm. Wealthy people couldn't just opt out and create a shell game of trusts and tax avoidance techniques to minimize their tax.
0: Yeah.
1: So I think more, you know, you can at least win people over on the fact that, look, the share of the tax obligations that the ultra-rich are paying keeps going down. And a number of states are stepping up and, you know, pushing for tax the wealth initiatives, and they're very popular.
0: Yeah.
1: So we want to invite those folks to get out in front of the parade.
0: Yeah. And it gets further complicated by the fact that so much of that if a person is making, you know, I don't know where the breaks are, but let's say under $80,000 or $90,000 a year, then they're paying, you know, the kind of the middle class tax rate. But if they're making more than that and less than $1 million a year, then they're getting hit with 40 and 50% tax rates between state and federal. And then once they start making, and again, I don't know these numbers, I don't live in this space, but, you know, once they start making 800, 900, a million, you know, 2 million, 5 million a year, then they've got all these, you don't have to pay tax kind of options available to them that aren't available to normal people like you were talking about. And it seems like that's a challenge that we need to take on too.
1: Yeah, I mean, I think we do tax the working rich at the federal level pretty effectively. Mm-hmm. It's when you sort of hit that five up to the $50 million mark. That's when people start to hire the wealth defense professionals, the industry, or the tax attorneys and accountants and wealth managers who are expert at moving money to the shadows. And we should be focused on income tax, but we should also understand the big piles of wealth are untaxed for the most part. The billions, the billionaires pay very low income taxes. If their earnings come from investments and holding wealth, they pay very little tax. Yeah. But that's where the money is. And that's why we should look at things like an annual wealth tax, a 2% annual wealth tax.
0: Yeah.
1: On people with $50 million and up.
0: Yep.
1: Would raise substantial money. And you could shift tax obligations off working families back onto the super rich in a way that helps the whole economy.
0: Well said. Chuck Collins, he's the director of the program on inequality and the common good at the Institute for Policy Studies. He co-edits inequality.org. Chuck Collins writes over on Substack and Chuck 77 on Blue Sky. Chuck, thanks so much for dropping by. It's always great talking with you.
1: Great to see you, Tom. Take care.
0: Thank you. 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
0: Up next, Spokane burns while the big oil banks millions. And did Trump just empty America's missile arsenal? 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
0: 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Welcome back. 23 minutes past the hour. So 60,000 people were ordered to evacuate from Spokane, Washington, just a little north of us here. We've got a 250,000 acres of forest land that's on fire right now in Oregon. France, Italy, Greece, Spain are all on fire right now. What's happening, it's got to be happening in Russia and China. We're just not getting the reports because next summer or this winter, our time, it'll happen in the southern hemisphere. What we're seeing is the drying out of the planet as a result of climate change. And apparently one of the biggest factors that's really whacking us that nobody was anticipating are these heat domes. And these heat domes are particularly intense because they're basically high pressure systems with clear air that just sit there and let the sunlight through. No clouds, let the sun, because it's a high pressure system, let the sunlight through, and boom, it just dries everything out, turns it tinder dry, and then the smallest spark and you've got a wildfire. And the heat domes are happening for the same reason that the bomb cyclones were 15 years ago. When I was in Washington, D.C., we had the first bomb cyclone. It was a brand new phrase. What the hell is this? It's these wild winter storms that just stay in one place and just pound on you and get insanely cold. And why was that? It was because Arctic air was drooling down past or through or the jet stream. It was pushing the jet stream down to the point where instead of being, the jet stream normally running around northern Canada, it was drooling all the way down to Texas and bringing freezing temperatures with it and freezing pipes and everything else. Well, that same phenomena, again, because the jet stream has been weakened, is causing these heat domes to stand in place for long periods of time. Because the jet stream is what historically has been moving weather around the planet. And the jet stream is produced by the difference, the temperature differential between the Arctic cold and the mid-latitude heat. And when that differential is a big number, when there's a big difference between those two temperatures, when it's really cold up north and it's warmer in the center, then you've got a healthy jet stream. But what's happened is because the Arctic is warming six times faster than we are here, this differential has collapsed, and the jet stream is no longer this strong, powerful river of air, you know, at 60,000 feet that it used to be. And it's now just this kind of wandering, slowly moving thing that drools around, and you end up with these heat domes. And they're drying places out, and then on top of this, you got the oil industry is showing the highest profits that they've literally ever had. And they have apparently immunity. You know, we've got this lawsuit Pramila Jayapal was talking about in the first hour of the program, where they're trying to puncture that immunity, maybe legislatively, and say, no, these companies can be, I mean, there's a lawsuit about this right now. These companies can, and it's going to the Supreme Court, these companies should be held to account for the five decades of lies that they told about climate change.
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3: But strikers were also fed up with the company's paternalism and intrusion into their personal lives. They also worried for their jobs with the introduction of labor-saving machinery. The Western Federation of Miners succeeded early on in shutting down the mines, but the copper barons wouldn't budge. By August, many mines reopened with scab labor. Later that month, deputies shot two strikers dead and wounded two others as they returned home from attempting to collect strike benefits. The incident became known as the Sieberville Massacre. Striking miners were absolutely devastated when on Christmas Day, 73, mostly children, were trampled to death during a Christmas party and benefit at the Italian Hall in Calumet. Witnesses remembered seeing a man with a Citizens Alliance button just moments before someone yelled fire that caused the stampede. Soon after the Italian Hall disaster, Western Federation of Miner President Charles Moyer was shot by a Citizens Alliance mob, then loaded, bleeding, onto a train bound for Chicago. By April, the union was broke, the strike was broken, and the miners resolved to return to work. Bosses would only rehire strikers once they had turned in their union cards. The copper mines in the region would finally be organized some 30 years later in a campaign led by Mine Mill during the years 1939 to 1943. Labor History in 2 brought to you by the Illinois Labor History Society and the Rick Smith Show. For more information, go to laborhistoryin2.com.
4: Welcome to Code WAC, where we break down how our healthcare system really works, what it means for you, and how we can make it better for everyone. I'm your host, Brenda Gazar. For many Americans, getting the right medical care isn't just about what their doctors recommend. It's also about what their insurance company is willing to cover. So what happens when those two don't agree? And why can it be so difficult for patients to fight back? Attorney Lisa Cantor has spent more than two decades helping patients challenge health insurance denials. Her cases have ranged from eating disorders to life-threatening cancers, giving her a firsthand look at how insurers make coverage decisions and the consequences when they favor profits over patients.
5: I just settled a case not too long ago with a young woman who went in for her regular mammogram. They saw something suspicious and thought she had breast cancer. And then when they did the follow-up x-ray, they found a huge thymic tumor in her chest, which was affecting both her heart and her lungs. This again was a Kaiser case. Not only could they not find a surgeon to take it out, so she had to go out of network and pay for the surgeon, but then when she wanted radiation, and she actually was at a well-known cancer site around the country, and they recommended proton beam therapy because they were radiating right near her heart and her lungs, and Kaiser again denied it.
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0: 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If you're a homeowner in America, you need to listen to this. 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So the United States, this is sources tell Reuters, right? This is multiple people within the administration speaking anonymously. This is from Kathy Ann Bonello writing for Mediaite. The United States has drained virtually all of its stockpile of precision surface-to-surface missiles in the nearly six-month conflict in Iran, sources told Reuters. It's unknown how many of the Army tactical missile systems and precision strike missiles we have left. These are called ATACMS and PRSMs. I don't know if there's how they pronounce that acronym, PRSMs. And they cost about $1 million apiece. These are the kinds of missiles that Ukraine has used to strike Russia in addition to their drones. And apparently, the Central Command in the Middle East has been able to get some of these supplies from elsewhere in the world, which is making China very happy. We're pulling them away from Southeast Asia, apparently. This is not the first time word has spread of military or logistical issues with the war. On Saturday, they note in this article, on Saturday in Mediaite, on Saturday, the Washington Post reported a top U.S. general in Europe warned the Pentagon that he no longer has the resources to protect Israel. Trump pissed it all away because he thought he was going to have a two-week war, just like in Venezuela, where he just, you know, kills off the Ayatollah and 50 members of his family and his ruling clique, and suddenly the whole country collapses and we can just walk in and have a cakewalk. I mean, what kind of idiot thinks like this? Well, I mean, Netanyahu's been trying to talk an American president into doing this for the better part of 40 years, or 30 years anyway, and finally he found one stupid enough to do it. It's just crazy. So what's on your mind today? Jordan in Albuquerque, New Mexico. Hey, Jordan, what's up?
1: Thanks for taking my call, Tom. Really appreciate getting to discuss with you. I had a question, and it kind of goes back to earlier regarding some of the corporate corruption that we're experiencing. I think that you and Congressman Jayapal may have missed the opportunity to call out Pelosi, and I can understand you didn't want to be disparaging, but when she said that they had shut down administration that really could have benefited the American people, you guys kind of sidestepped.
0: I asked her who it was, and she said Pelosi.
1: Then you guys both said, and something politely, you didn't want to disparage him. But
0: well, it wasn't that I didn't want to disparage her. It was that I didn't know the details of it. One of the things that speakers of the House typically do, and I know Pelosi did this as well, is you don't bring something to the floor unless you know you've got the votes to pass it. And I'm guessing that Steny Hoyer was whipping votes, and he found that they were still five votes short or whatever. And in that case, you don't bring it to the floor. I didn't know if that was the case, or if Pelosi was philosophically opposed to it, which is what was implied by the conversation, and I doubt is true. So, you know, I just didn't want to go farther down that road without knowing.
1: I completely respect that. I'm sorry, as a listener, it kind of sounded like you guys didn't want to say something disparaging. But my point that I was asking the question was that if we are going to capitalize on being a party that is against corruption, when are we going to go ahead and call out people that are causing that same type of misconception within our own party? I notice that we love to point and say the other side is corrupt, but there's certain corruption going on within our own house that is really skewing this message. And I'm worried that we're going to get caught in this spin of what about instead of trying to really just call a spade and say in the Democratic Party, corruption is not acceptable, regardless of red or blue. And that was the question that I was really trying to pose on how are we going to disassociate ourselves from corruption if we don't call it out within our own party?
0: Yeah, and the problem is, how do you define corruption? Right now you've got people like Haley Stevens, who says that if you're concerned about the fact that she's gotten, what, $30 million now from AIPAC or something, like some mind-boggling amount of money, that you are a finance zombie, a campaign finance zombie was the phrase she used. We see this with our corporate Democrats, you know, the Jared Goldens and Josh Gottheimers of the world, the people who just, you know, enthusiastically take money from AIPAC and from big corporations. And you're right, it is corrupt, in my opinion. Now, in the opinion of apparently the DNC, it's not corrupt. I mean, this was a precedent that really Bill Clinton established, I think. At that time, he had no alternative. He felt that he had to go to those people in 1992 because you couldn't raise money on the internet. Back then, it was AOL and CompuServe. But now, right. Now it's a whole different world, and you can raise money. And we've got 60 members of the House of Representatives right now who will not take one penny of PAC money, which is a damn principled thing to do. It's like, you know, disarming in the face of an enemy. It's like saying, I'm going to fight this guy, and he's got an AK-47, but I don't believe in guns, so I'm going to hold a knife. I'm really impressed by it, but I'm with you, Jordan. We need to be calling these people out, and I try to do it as frequently as possible. Jordan, thank you for the call. Carol in San Pedro, California. Hey, Carol, what's on your mind?
2: Oh, hi. Thanks for taking my call. Can you hear me?
0: Yeah, just fine.
2: Okay, I'll take your speakerphone. I was calling about the tariffs. The Supreme Court said no tariff, that's unconstitutional. Mm-hmm. But here he is doing it again, and there's no plan, as far as I know, is to get any of that money back to the consumers.
0: Right, yeah. Apple is getting a $2 billion tariff refund right now, and I don't, I haven't gotten a letter from them saying we want to send you some of your check.
2: Or Amazon. Yeah. Amazon knows who.
0: Oh, yeah, same deal, yeah. Yeah, or maybe it was Amazon that I was thinking of, not Apple. But here's the thing, Carol. The Constitution, Article 1, Section 8 of the Constitution, clearly says that only Congress can raise taxes, and tariffs are a form of taxes. And in fact, it mentions tariffs. I think it calls them duties and imposts, mm-hmm. but that's tariffs. Mm-hmm. But Congress has given presidents the power to use tariffs as a punitive weapon, essentially, against countries, that engage in human trafficking or exploit slave labor. And so Trump is now claiming that Canada and the United Kingdom use slave labor, and therefore we can put a 15% tariff on them, or a 10% or whatever it is. And the reality is that the only developed country in the world that actually still legally sanctions slavery and forced labor is the United States. Under the 13th mm-hmm. Amendment, if you're convicted of a crime, you may be enslaved. And multiple of our states do that, and in many cases in old plantations, mm-hmm. Down in Mississippi, Alabama, Georgia. And so here we're the country that literally is using forced slave labor to build furniture, to make products, to do all kinds of stuff for American industry. And we're punishing Canada? We're punishing the United mm-hmm. Kingdom? I mean, it's just, but that's the loophole Trump has, the Supreme Court said only Congress can authorize this, so you're going to have to find a congressional authorization. And of course, he's being sued for this. This is going to go to the Supreme Court too.
2: Well, that's good. However, back to how we get our money back.
0: That ship has sailed.
2: Why, Why isn't maybe someone has proposed this that I haven't heard of it, but everybody who files a tax return for 2026, we should have a deduction, a tariff, a special tariff refund deduction in the tax code.
0: Yeah. Remember how Trump said everybody was going to get $2,000? They were all going to get a tariff check? Have you got your check?
2: No.
0: Exactly.
2: That's absurd.
0: Yeah.
2: But anyway, that was my idea, and I think that everybody should start lobbying Congress and the White House to give us a tax refund.
0: I'm with you. Where is my tariff check? Well said, Carol. Thank you very much. Appreciate the call. It's 44 minutes past the hour. I'll be back with more of your calls in just a minute. It's the Tom Hartman Program, the place where despair is not an option. We'll be right back.
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0: It's the place where smart people get their news. We'll be right back with your calls.

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3: 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It's called The Tom Hartman Reader. 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

0: Hey, thanks so much for sharing our program and for reaching out to our stations and sponsors and letting them know that you're listening. It really means a lot to us. Welcome back. 49 minutes past the hour. Picking up your calls here, John in Butte, Montana. Hey, John, what's on your mind today?
1: Thank you, Tom. I got a letter from the United States Census Bureau a couple of days ago, National Processing Center, Jeffersonville, Indiana. It's called the American Community Survey, and a bold, your response is required by law. And it looks like a W-2 form. You open it up, and it says a message from the director of the U.S. Census. Your address has been randomly selected, et cetera, et cetera. Mm-hmm. Participating in the American Community Survey. Your response is required by U.S. law. A law imposes a penalty for not responding. I took the survey online because I don't want to go to a concentration camp in Florida. But it asks, it focuses on my race and ethnicity, my sources of income, whether I receive welfare benefits. And get this, it requires me to tell them the primary origin of my ancestors, the country.
0: Really?
1: And if I don't respond, it won't let me finish the survey.
0: Wow.
1: I've never seen anything like this before.
0: Wow.
1: It says the Census Bureau is using the internet to collect this information to conserve natural resources, save taxpayers money, and process data more efficiently. If anybody else has heard about this, I'd like to know more about it.
0: Well, you're not the first caller. Somebody called a week or two ago thinking that they were being scammed. And it was the same thing. And the Census Bureau does have this authority. It's a real thing. It's actually important that we answer the questions because that information is used for all kinds of stuff, you know, determining how many food stamps, you know, what kind of food stamps a state gets or how much Medicare money is available, you know. And the race and ethnicity stuff is used, you know, typically to document things like discrimination, you know, workplace discrimination. But I don't trust this administration, and I've seen a couple of people very concerned that the 2030 census, you know, we do the census every 10 years, that the you know, on the years that end with zero, that the 2030 census, that they're trying to mess with it in advance right now to get ready. So we'll see. We'll see. But
1: I was afraid they could use this for, you know, looking for whether to challenge ballots or voter registrations or
0: wouldn't surprise me.
1: Okay.
0: Yeah.
1: All right. Thanks,
0: but,
1: Tom.
0: But John, you did the right thing by filling it out. It's just amazing some of the questions that they're asking now. Thank you, John. Phil in Salinas, California. Hey, Phil, what's on your mind today?
2: Well, Tom, I think that Trump whole family is corrupt as hell. So
0: yeah, welcome to the club. I agree.
2: Well, here's the deal: they got caught in New York State by Letitia James doing manipulations with their income tax.
0: Yep.
2: So I'm thinking ill-gotten gains. Let's get them all. Get all their money. You know what I mean? All the money they made since he became president and the money that he was cheating everybody out of with the ill-gotten gains.
0: Yeah, well, in theory, you should be able to do that. I mean, you know, we have these laws where, you know, if you're charged with things like money laundering or tax evasion or whatever, they can seize all your properties. But Trump just got this deal with Todd Blanche that has not been rescinded. In fact, it's, you know, John Cornyn and Tom Tillis are just fine with this. That says that he doesn't have to pay the $100 million he owes the IRS and that nobody can go back and look at everything he's done, including his first year and a half in office where he's made some $4 or $5 billion. We can't tax that money. He just gets to keep it all. It's crazy, Phil. It's just crazy. And the Republicans are all going along with it. There's not a single one speaking out against this.
2: That's because they're collaborators.
0: I agree.
2: So what they did with the collaborators in World War II, a lot of them got hanged.
0: Yeah, no, I know. I'm not suggesting anybody get hanged, but I am suggesting that they get bounced out of office, and it's damn high time. Phil, thank you for the call. Janet in Bainbridge Island, Washington. Hey, Janet, what's up?
3: I would very much like you to consider that perhaps Trump is on purpose expending all of our very valuable weapons so that when finally we have none, Russia will be far more able to do the kind of work that he would very much like Russia to do. I'm amazed that people are not making that suggestion.
0: I have made that suggestion several times in the last couple of weeks, Jenna, that I think that Putin is telling Trump, you know, yeah, go after Iran. It's fine with me. It'll be a good thing, even though Iran is an ally of Putin's, because it's burning through our weaponry. And now if today Putin had decided that he wanted to take out the eastern half of Poland or Estonia or Latvia or Lithuania, all countries that he or people in his military have explicitly threatened. They threw an ICBM into Poland just last week. If any of that were to happen right now, we literally don't have the weaponry to stop him. It's gone. I mean, you know, we had the commander of European forces say that we don't have the weaponry in Europe to defend Israel. Well, if you can't defend Israel, you can't defend Estonia either. And so I agree with you, Janet. I think that Trump is doing this on behalf of Putin. I really do. I think he's
3: Please make that a part of your everyday rant. Just say it over and over and over.
0: I will try to do it more often.
3: It just needs to be at the top of everyone's mind.
0: I agree. It needs to be widely believed. You know, whether it's true or not, I believe it is true. Thank you, Janet. Jack in Bothell, Washington. Hey, Jack, what's up?
4: Good morning, Tom. Maybe you can spend a little bit of time today or tomorrow and really explain to people what democratic socialism really is. You know, we take it back to FDR.
0: But FDR didn't use that phrase.
4: Yes, and you know, where the GI Bill was created, farmers were protected.
0: Right, but nobody was calling it socialism. Well, the Republicans were calling it socialism back then, but the Democrats
4: weren't. Well, they're starting to call it communism because, they're trying to weaponize these words. And
0: good luck.
4: We're weaponizing too many words when the reality is social programs have been around for 100 years.
0: George Washington signed legislation to provide for a poorhouse for Washington, D.C., for food, clothing, and shelter for poor people. George friggin'
4: exactly.
0: Washington. So, yeah, Jack, I'm with you. Thank you very much. Excellent point. And thanks for being with us today. We'll be back tomorrow, same time, same place. In the meantime, don't forget, democracy is not a spectator sport. It requires all of us, and that includes you. So get out there, get active, tag, you're it. Have a great afternoon. Be good to yourself and the folks around you. Stay safe, eat your veggies, get your exercise, and I'll catch up with you tomorrow.

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3: The name's Francis Sawyer. But everybody calls me Psycho. Any of you guys call me Francis, and I'll kill you.
4: Ooh.
3: You just made the list, buddy. And I don't like nobody touching my stuff. So just keep your meat hooks off. If I catch any of you guys in my stuff, I'll kill you. Also, I don't like nobody touching me. Now, any of you homos touch me, and I'll kill you.
4: Lighten up, Francis.
5: You're listening to the American Democracy Minute, keeping your government by and for the people. Virginia Governor Abigail Spanberger announced July 31st that she has restored the voting and civil rights to over 66,000 formerly incarcerated citizens since she took office in January. Virginia is only one of three states where withholding those rights remains in the state constitution. Spanberger said in a statement, "I'm proud that, after contending with my predecessor's efforts to deny Virginians their fundamental rights, we have restored the rights of more than 66,000 Virginians who have served their time. These Virginians deserve the right to use their vote, make their voices heard, and be recognized as contributing citizens to our Commonwealth and country," unquote. Virginia, Iowa, and Kentucky have provisions in their constitutions which withhold voting and civil rights even after paroled citizens have returned to society. All three states empower the governor to restore those rights. If approved, a November ballot measure, question 3, would amend Virginia's constitution to automatically restore those rights upon release. The Reverend Cozy Bailey, president of the NAACP Virginia State Conference, said in a statement, "Voting is a fundamental right of citizenship, and every Virginian who has returned to their community deserves that right fully restored." We've linked to the governor's statement, local reporting by the Virginia Mercury, and each state's policy at AmericanDemocracyMinute.org. I'm Brian Beal.
6: Then you're breaking stories. I mean, you're filing FOIA requests, and you're getting responses. In fact, you've got two big stories this week, and today's only Tuesday. So, right? I mean, so first of all, congratulations on that, and glad to have you here. I just have to ask, how's San Diego these days? Weather okay? Everything good?
7: It's nice. It's a little hotter than we'd like, and I'm sure that the same goes for everywhere.
6: Yeah, and here. You know, I'm in Arizona, and it's been insane.
7: Oh, girl. Well.
6: Yeah, it's been nuts. Oh, go away. Okay, so I want to start with the story that broke yesterday, I think yesterday or over the weekend, where a FOIA request that you filed a while back dealing with the Dilley concentration camp. That one's in Texas, right?
7: Right.
6: And a lot of kids are being held there. Will you tell us what happened and what led to the request you filed? And then we'll get to what you got back.
7: Sure. Back in February, there's some credible reporting from ProPublica where they got some letters and drawings that children had made from the Dilley concentration camp. And so did some representatives in Congress during a visit, and ProPublica published those letters, and Representative Walkinshaw read some of them in Congress. And then the next day, or a few days later, some

0: and these incredible groups that do this work pro bono to help expose what's going on. And we filed a FOIA request for what ICE had confiscated from these children. And they didn't respond. DHS and ICE didn't respond to our Freedom of Information Act request. So we sued in federal court in the District of Columbia. And that's been going kind of back and forth with scheduling briefings and things like that. And all of a sudden, DHS actually responded to my FOIA request, to the FOIA request that we filed. And they did so on August 3rd. So February, what's that, 6 months later.
1: Right. August 3rd, yesterday.
0: They did on August 3rd. And my lawyer contacted me because they sent it directly to my lawyer. And he says, "You're not going to believe this. We got a FOIA response from ICE and DHS. I'm about to send you what they sent me, and you're going to want to sit down."
1: Wow.
0: I sat down, entered the password for the PDF, and went through these drawings. There were 91 records they found, and they only handed over 9 of them. And the 9 that they handed over were pretty heartbreaking. Yeah. As you've got up on the screen, Libertad, right. Which is a cry for freedom. And there were a few of those in there, a couple of those. And then if you want to go on to the next one, I can explain these as we go.
1: Oh, okay. So that's the second Libertad. And then you get this, a couple of pages from, it looks like pages from a coloring book.
0: Right. Pages for the children.
1: Right. And then here's another one. And and yet a third. Now this one, it looks like maybe the page, what you said, it looked like it was colored, or maybe the page was crumbled. It's hard to tell, right?
0: Yeah. And the thing is that compared with the other one, that's exactly the same. It's a little bit different, right? So they aren't calling that a duplicate. And they've said there's 91 of these, but we've removed the duplicates. But I think because this one's a little bit different, either it's got some color into it because they took their crayons away. So these kids only had pencils. Because they're, it's different than the other one, that it's not a duplicate. So they handed both of them into us.
1: Right. So that because it was just black and white, so you don't know. I mean, at one point they did have crayons, but they were taken away. But you don't know if this was colored or crossed out with a pencil or crumpled up. It's just that there's like noise on the paper for those who are listening. This next one is heartbreaking because obviously the child is saying something here.
0: Right. And it says ayuda, which means help. Please help me. Aid. We need aid. And these look like maybe clappy hands, but they look like they've been drawn. But it also looks like somebody's drawn some either bracelets or shackles on these hands.
1: Yeah.
0: And so it's pretty devastating. And I want you to notice that this has writing on it along with like the Libertad. If you look up in the top left hand corner, that's an evidence stamp. Then when they yanked this from this child, they entered into evidence. For some reason.
1: Yeah.
0: Oh. So there's an evidence number. The coloring pages don't have evidence stamps on them. And my lawyer and I are trying to figure out, and hopefully we'll be able to do this pursuant to our lawsuit, which is still ongoing for these documents, why you would enter a child's drawing into evidence.
1: Yeah. Well, obviously, this is part of another case. We don't know if it's the government's case or another like yours, FOIA request for what the kids were drawing and writing, right? They don't tell you any of that.
0: No. And are they investigating these children for, I don't know, collusion or impeding officers or law enforcement or I don't know. We don't know.
1: Right. Now, this next one, this is not a drawing. This is a... this is a message that this child obviously wants someone to see.
0: Right. Please help us.
1: Please help us. Written in big letters, ayuda, por favor, with that same document stamp in the lower right-hand corner there.
0: The evidence stamp, right.
1: Evidence stamp, yeah. This one, now you came up with a story about this one. Now, I got to say, you don't know for sure that what you wrote about this picture is actually what happened, but you can't not imagine what was going on here. Right
0: We've banned it there. This is Bluey, right, in the gang. And that it's only partially colored.

0: says to me that this was taken while this child was coloring.
1: Oh my God. And then,
0: but again, I don't have proof of that.
1: But you can't not imagine it, because I can only picture when you put in the paperwork for this months ago, and your lawyer calls you and says, okay, you're going to have to sit down. I'm sending you this package. We got a response to the FOIA request. And I can feel with you as I was looking through them. You know, you can't help but imagine the kids who are sitting in some room. I don't know. Are there bars? Is it a cage like we've seen pictures of? Is what kind of torture are they enduring? You know, and these are little children. It's just, you can't help but feel for them and wonder what's going on, and, you know, try to imagine who they are and what was happening at this moment. The last one you got is, I think this is the most heartbreaking of all, because this is another note with a drawing, with redactions in the middle of it, right? Are those dates redacted? What's redacted?
0: The names. This is a letter written by a 9-year-old girl. Uh-huh. It's about her mom and dad and brothers who are, as you can see, behind bars in the drawing there. And so they redacted their names.
1: And there's a date. So it was February 10th, 2026.
0: Mm-hmm. And you'll notice that the evidence date, the date this was entered into evidence, was February 10th, 2026.
1: So they took it from this 9-year-old after she wrote this and drew the picture of her family behind bars.
0: They raided her dormitory, confiscated it, and entered it into evidence the same day. Again, evidence for what?
1: Don't know, right?
0: And that last line, please, a federal judge, somebody see this and do not, you know, don't deport us.
1: Oh, my God.
0: Let us stay in your country.
1: Yeah. Again, it can render you speechless and libertad at the bottom. The child wants freedom. I mean, to know enough to draw that picture, it's just, I'd be in hysterics. I mean, I can only imagine how long it took you to, like, recover after seeing that. Now, they only sent you 9 pages out of 93 or so that they said they have, because some were duplicates. Some they said were, you know, had no bearing on anything. It would be nice if they let you decide that.
0: Yeah, and we might ask a judge to let the court decide that. Because when you say something's a duplicate, those coloring pages, we saw 2 of those bears, mm-hmm, right?
1: Right.
0: We saw 2 of those elephants. Mm-hmm. Were there, did you have 45 others of those that you would consider duplicates? And are you saying that that's not material to our lawsuit, mm-hmm, to show bad faith, because, you know, you can pierce Freedom of Information Act request exemptions if you think the government, if the government is acting in bad faith. And if you're trying to hide the number of coloring pages, mm-hmm, that you confiscated and snatched from children when you raided their dormitory, one way to hide the number that you took is to call them duplicates, because they're the same coloring pages. We don't know if that's what happened here. We don't know what that means, or you know, or if they're non-responsive because they're, mm-hmm, duplicates. And if 91 is even close to the real number of letters and stuff that they confiscated.
1: Right.
0: So we'll, you know, we'll continue with our lawsuit, because we're going to question those things. The next step, I imagine, is that the Department of Justice will now file a motion to dismiss our case, because we got our FOIA request fulfilled, and our argument will be, no, we didn't.
1: Right. Okay. So you're going to keep pursuing it, saying you didn't, it wasn't fulfilled because this is not complete. You let us know there are other things that you confiscated from those children. We want them all. And then, I mean, what is your ultimate goal here? Just to get as much information as you can, or is there something more?
0: It's to get as much information as we can. First of all, we've proven that ICE did confiscate, mm-hmm, children's drawings.
1: Yeah.
0: That right there is a big story. We've proven that. They've admitted that by releasing these drawings to, right, us. So that confirms the reporting from February that these things were confiscated. And then my personal goal is to show people the cruelty. I think people are a lot of out of sight, out of mind. Mm-hmm. I think people should see these. I think it speaks volumes to what's going on, because no matter what side of the aisle you're on, we're starting to see that people are not okay with ICE coming in and taking our neighbors away.
1: Well, absolutely. And I think more and more, as others who typically maybe don't pay so close attention to the news are realizing what's going on, they're getting concerned. People who generally don't pay attention to the news because they think it doesn't concern them, hopefully they're realizing that it concerns them. Everything that's going mm-hmm. on is important, and they need to know what's happening. Yeah, right?
0: I think that's why independent media is so important, and why we're helping to show what's really going on, and that people shouldn't look away. And people, I don't think anybody who's listening to this is looking away on purpose, turning a blind eye. I've got a FOIA in for Epstein redaction training videos. Yes. Katie Fang just got a bunch of Epstein documents unredacted reviewed in chambers. It's being reviewed as we speak by Judge Emmett Sullivan. So I think independent media is doing a considerable amount of heavy lifting to help expose what's really going on, especially in these concentration camps where children are being held, raided, having their crayons and coloring papers taken away, their letters taken away. We need to know what's going on behind those closed doors.
1: Yeah, and I wonder, is anybody being allowed to visit with these children? Are social workers going in? Are they allowed to see their parents? What are the facilities that they're being kept in? There are so many questions, dealing with everybody, but especially
0: what's happening with their personal effects.
1: Exactly.
0: Are they auctioning them? Are they selling them?
1: Are they going through them? Are they storing? Are they? Oh God, the images that's conjuring up are just imaginations can be much worse than what's really happening. Unfortunately, in this case, I don't think they are. I think what they're doing.
0: I don't think so either. And I think
1: horrific.
0: That if ICE were on, on the up and up, as they say, they would have no problem handing over all 91 pages plus whatever they didn't actually search for.
1: Yeah.
0: To us.
1: Yes. We need more, disclosure. We need, they say they're the most transparent administration ever. Well, first of all, that's bullshit. But second of all,
0: Who's that man?
1: Yeah, he keeps me honest, every now and then. It's like I'll say something
0: bullshit.
1: And I hear bullshit. But no, it is. And we need our own eyes and ears in there to let us know what's going on. I love that you're doing this. I have a dear friend who sort of is the FOIA master. I call him master. They call him FOIA terrorist. I don't like calling him a terrorist. But Jason Leopold is...
0: Jason Leopold. I call him the FOIA guru.
1: Yes. There you go. Yeah. Yeah. A terrorist is not good. But yeah,
0: he's the one who got a ton of FBI emails showing there were Epstein training materials back a year ago, right?
1: Yep.
0: Which is what bolstered my case because I spoke to FBI analysts who told me that there were training videos that were disseminated on how to redact Trump's name from mm-hmm. the Epstein files. Just recently the FBI admitted that they do have those materials, but they're not handing them over to me.
1: Oh, really? So they've responded to you and said, we have them, but we're not giving them up yet?
0: Yes. Uh-huh. Yeah, you can't have them. They're deliberative process. Even though Todd Blanche himself has released redaction training materials that he wrote after the fact in January of this year to say, here's how we redact the victims' names because we care about the victims. I don't want your after the fact training materials. I want your before the fact training materials. But they're trying to say that they're not subject to FOIA and probably will argue deliberative process privilege and law enforcement and, all the other things they say in order to keep the public from seeing what they're doing. But again, if they're acting in bad faith, you cannot use those FOIA exemptions as a shield.
1: Uh-huh. Okay, so that one's going on. You had enough. Now, was this one yours, the banking one, the money laundering? Was that your FOIA request with
0: That wasn't even Capital a FOIA One? Request.
1: Oh, really?
0: That was Donald Trump himself. Donald Trump sued Capital One because they shut down 300 of his bank accounts.
1: 300 bank, just, I mean, first of all, just 300 of his bank accounts, you know, yeah. So that happened. So you went, did you file?
0: This is just a court filing. This is just a court filing because what happened is in 2025, a couple months after Trump gets into office, he sues Capital One saying you closed my bank accounts because you're woke and you don't like what happened on January 6th. You can't do it for political reasons. And Capital One said, actually, we can do it for whatever reason we want. And we don't have to tell you the reason. Here it is in our agreement. You can actually close your accounts too, and you don't have to tell us why. It's a mutual thing. Okay. And he's like, you did it for woke reasons. I want discovery. And Capital One was like, you don't want us to tell you why we closed your bank accounts. Trust us. You don't want to know why.
1: Right.
0: And Trump's like, I demand to know why. And they're like, okay, it's because of money laundering.
1: Okay, you asked. You got it. So now it's coming out there, money laundering and everything from what? His little stupid businesses, those Trump steaks. I don't know if that's one of them, but
0: no, it's Trump bottled water, okay. Trump wine owned by Eric Trump, Trump golf courses. I think Bedminster, Trump payroll, construction payroll company. And, you know, a lot of people over the years have been like, why is Trump making steak and wine, and why is he bottling water? Well, one might ask themselves, why did Walter White own a car wash? It's because it's a front company for money laundering.
1: Mm-hmm. Wow.
0: And what kind of bank is going to forego millions of dollars in hundreds of bank accounts? Who's going to shut that down just and not tell anybody and just be like, just back away, take your money away from us. We don't want to deal with you anymore. Who does that? Who gives up on millions of dollars of revenue unless there's actually something very nefarious going on that you don't want to have anything to do with? A Deutsche Bank will keep you.
1: Right. And Deutsche Bank, we heard for years, that was the only bank that would do business with him. Well, apparently not, because they did until they
0: eventually.
1: And this was Capital One? This was all Capital One?
0: This was all Capital One. And Capital One was like, we gave you plenty of notice. We didn't tell you why you had to leave, but we told you you had to. We gave you plenty of notice. We give you extensions. We didn't. Trump said, you called the other banks and told them not to take me because of January 6th. And they're like, we didn't call anybody. We didn't tell anybody. And you don't want to know why.
1: Wow. They were giving him an out. But he's so stupid. You know, he thinks he knows better than everybody else. So, okay, you want to know? Here you go. So now it's going to be out there. But you uncovered something else, which is the lawyer who is representing him for this money laundering thing now. It is a money laundering case now. Was also the lawyer who was representing him in his bullshit lawsuit against his own IRS that I think a couple of judges ruled was not a legitimate thing.
0: Okay, so get this. So Brito, PLLC is the name of the firm, Alejandro Brito.
1: Yeah.
0: They sue Capital One, get all this discovery showing that they were doing money laundering. Then you get Brito filing, we should probably get you some tax immunity. So let's file a lawsuit against the IRS, and then maybe we can collude with Todd Blanche, your Roy Cohn, and make that happen. Again, I'm speculating, but it's the same lawyer. And that lawyer was referred to the bar for disciplinary proceedings by Judge Williams down in Miami, who said that this was a fraud on the court, the IRS lawsuit. Your settlement is not a real settlement.
1: Right.
0: You're not a real boy. Get out of my courtroom. And by the way, Brito and another lawyer named Epstein, oddly enough, who represented Trump in this matter, and Todd Blanche were all referred to the Bar Association for disciplinary action. But I noticed, I picked up on that when I was reading these filings. I was like, Brito, PLLC, that sounds familiar. Is that the same Brito from the IRS fraud on the court collusion Trump tax immunity lawsuit slush fund thing? Yes, it is.
1: Wow. See how these things all fit together. It's very incestuous. Now, you know what? At first, I read your your story about this Capital One and the money laundering. It's holy shit. Then I'm reading another story. I'm reading actually Aaron Parnas's Substack. And he's got this new report from Senator Ron Wyden, who's always been following the money. That's his whole thing, follow the money. And I knew something was going to come from that. Well, sure enough, the report is out. And Senator Ron Wyden revealing that J.P. Morgan Chase, Deutsche Bank, and Bank of America systematically failed to report Jeffrey Epstein's suspicious transactions for nearly 20 years, failed to report this despite knowing that he was a convicted sex trafficker with ties to human trafficking. And now, of course, the Trump administration is covering it up. This is what Ron Wyden has just uncovered.
0: And well, issued it's this been report. Uncovered for
1: right.
0: a while,
1: but, put
0: but
1: it
0: now
1: together
0: it's backed
1: in a report.
0: By a Senate report.
1: Right, yeah. right. Mm-hmm. So a lot of this stuff is now all coming to light at the same time. So good, you know, bring it on. There's every direction you look in, there's shit coming out of this administration. The goddamn pool, the reflecting pool. And he's losing his mind, well, what was left of his mind, on what's her name? Jeanine Pirro. Because she's like, yeah, I mean, it's look, even I know, I could tell that it was a bad installation. Your contractor
0: fucked
1: up.
0: I don't care about not guilty. I don't care about no true bill. I'll bring all the crimes, but I can't even bring this one, Mr. President. There's just no evidence.
1: Right. And he's you know, bad-mouthing her, saying, oh, she I don't know. I forget what
0: she's
1: he
0: said. She's a liar. She's blah, blah, blah.
1: It's
0: right. clearly vandals.
1: Blaming her. How did a vandal do that? I mean, the whole thing was so absurd. But
0: well, and even Jeanine Pirro's excuse in the filing to be like, we didn't have all the evidence until later. And then once we did, we figured we couldn't go forward. They had all the evidence from the jump,
1: yes.
0: from the beginning.
1: Yes.
0: The lawyers for Davy Hearn, the canoeist, the Olympian, the patriot that they arrested to cover up for Trump's incompetence on a no-bid $16 million contract, which is probably should also be looked into for money laundering.
1: Yes.
0: Did Capital One debank them?
1: Ooh.
0: Anyway. You know, for that whole thing to have gone down the way that it did
1: yep.
0: is preposterous. And all the lawyers for Davy Hearn are like, we gave them all the evidence up front. They had it all. So they must have lied in the grand jury room. And I guarantee you Jeanine Pirro is backing away from this because she doesn't want those grand jury transcripts to come out. She doesn't want to get referred to the bar for disciplinary action.
1: Right. Well, you know, this whole administration should be. Todd Blanche should be. But instead, this morning, he gets voted out of committee. So because I tried to be clever, Tom Tillis and Cornyn went spelunking, you know, because they caved. They caved. We knew they were going to cave because they all do, I guess, because they want to be lobbyists as soon as they leave. And so they can't go against Donald. So they caved. Now it goes before the whole Senate. They don't need many Republicans to say, no, we can't make this guy attorney general, but they will because it's the same old song. This is what they do. And, but again, the more information we have of the shit that they've done that's illegal and immoral and shouldn't be happening, bring it out. You know, that's why I love that you're doing this. And you're right. Independent media are the ones doing this. I'll tell you something. If I read something that you put out or, you know, from Jason Leopold or Marcy Wheeler or, you know, there's a good, nice stack of great independent journalists that I follow and I trust. Where now, if I see something in the Washington Post or certainly on CBS, I have to, it's like, can I trust that? Washington Post is like caging their words. Say what you're saying or don't bother, you know, and it seems like they're not. So, Allison Gill, I wonder how you deal with it because it's a nonstop onslaught of heavy shit. You know, it gets to me. And then I find out you're starting a new podcast on top of all the others. And now I get it. Season 4 of Ted Lasso begins, is it tomorrow night?
0: I think so, yeah.
1: So you're doing a new podcast to
0: tell us? I mean, I'll be watching Ted Lasso, right, whether I have a podcast or not. I'll be talking to my friend Charlotte Clymer about Ted Lasso season 4, whether we have a podcast or not. So we said, well, let's just do a podcast for it. We need something fun. Ted Lasso saved us. Ted Lasso and Animal Crossing saved us in 2020. and now it's here again.
1: Yes.
0: And, you know, it's for a few months before the midterm elections. Uh-huh. And I just need that shot in the arm. You know, I can't, how many times can I rewatch The West Wing? So we're looking forward to that. And it's wherever you get your pods and it's free. And it's just a fun thing to take your mind off of the zone of shit. And, you know, we do what we do in independent media. They flood the zone with shit. We flood the zone with sunshine. And we're going to not stop doing that until there's no more breath in me. And that's why we do what we do.
1: That's great. That's awesome. And I love that you're doing this because we do. I'm constantly saying, and I'm saying it to the listeners, but I'm also saying it to remind myself, you got to do things that are fun, that brighten up your world, that give you, touch the grass, get out. I miss the ocean. Living in Arizona, you know,
0: I'm 10 minutes from the ocean. I don't make it.
1: I know. No, but you know, most of my life has been Florida, Los Angeles. So, you know, ocean, I'm not used to only desert, though the desert's kind of cool too.
0: Go up to Sedona for a couple days.
1: Oh, I have. I do.
0: Yeah, Flagstaff. That's where I went to school. I'm a lumberjack.
1: Really?
0: Absolutely love Northern Arizona.
1: Yeah, and now this time of year, I haven't been to...
0: down in Phoenix, went to Xavier College Prep for a while, and, my mom's there. I absolutely love it. I love the desert, the Sonoran Desert. There's something magical about it. I could read Carlos Castaneda till the cows come home. It's fantastic there. It is just a little bit hot, though.
1: Yeah. So, we were just talking about taking a trip up to, like, Flagstaff, because it is cooler there. I went down to Tucson last week, still really hot, but we went to Bisbee, which is adorable, but I was tempted to just drive another 30 minutes and head into Mexico and keep going. I do have that, you know, it's like I could just go, but you know,
0: they might not let us back in though, Nicole.
1: Well, that might not be a bad thing.
0: Yeah, right. You know? Bummer.
1: I know, right? Oh, I can't go back there. Okay. My older sister just moved to Oaxaca. She said the food there is amazing.
0: So. Yeah, Oaxacan Mexican food is some of the best. There's some really great Oaxacan places in Apache Junction up near you.
1: I haven't been out that way. We're still getting to know it out here. Right now, this time of year, I don't go outside. You know, we're stuck inside. It's like the winter in the Midwest. This is summer here. So anyway, Allison Gill, I know you have to run. You are a busy woman. Keep churning out that work. You do such great stuff, and I thank you for it. And I thank you for having me part of the MSW Media Group. And it's great to see you and talk to you. And thanks for coming on.
0: Thank you. And if you want, everybody wants to get a taste of what we do at MSW, check out the Daily Beans. It's a daily news podcast. You'll walk away from it feeling a little less insane than you came in.
1: Yep.
0: You'll have some knowledge probably a couple days ahead of the corporate media, and it's free.
1: Definitely. I will put links on the blog where I post it, and it'll be up on, you know, everywhere, NicoleSandler.com, on the Substack, on, you know, all that stuff. So thank you, and hopefully we'll talk again soon.
0: Thank you, my friend. It's great to see you.
1: You too. Thanks a lot. Bye-bye. Allison Gill, everybody. And follow her on, you know, Blue Sky murdershewrote.com. It's not the Blue Sky dot social. You know, I should do that too, because that's smart. I do everything the long, complicated way. That's what I do. Okay. We're going to take a quick break because I need a little bit of fun in my life too. And you know, I try to laugh. I usually start the show with something like this, but I wanted to get right to Allison because we didn't have her for too long. So Bruce W. Nelson is the real name, but he calls himself Mangy Fetlocks for some reason. And he does one or two of these songs like every day. All right, take it away, Bruce.
2: Howdy, folks. Mangy Fetlocks here. Got a little song for you.

0: big men coming up with tears running down their faces. Happens all the time. So our nation's most successful year just passed. Fox fact checked it. Trump's the only one they asked. And why would he lie? Thanks for listening. Y'all take care.
1: All right. Mangy fetlocks. Yeah.
2: If I die tomorrow.
1: Oh, no, stop. Commercials. The bane of our existence. All right. So we have half hour to fill. I'm really happy that Allison Gill came back on the show. You know, she was on a while ago, like when I first joined the MSW Media Network. And, you know, basically what it does is the podcast. So if we do this live show. I do this live show every day. I speak in the royal we. It's only me. So I do this live show every day. And then it goes out as a podcast. Now, you know, I don't run commercials on the live show. I mean, I would, but I don't have a sales staff and I'm not a salesperson. It's not that I'm averse to running commercials. Unfortunately, you know, commercials are what paid my salary for the last 40 some odd years in broadcasting. But I'm not going to go out and sell commercial time. It's just not me. As you know, I hate asking for money, but I will right now because I started talking about it. This show runs off of your donations, the live show. I'll get back to that in a second. But what I was talking about with Allison, so the MSW Media Network has probably a couple of dozen shows in this group, and we're under her umbrella. And it's a great umbrella to be under. And so her group sells advertising for all of these shows and they insert the ads into the podcast. So when you go to listen via the podcast, there are commercials, not that many, cause I don't like too many commercials. Sorry. It's me. But you know, that is income because every little bit counts. And the income we get is based on how many people listen through to the whole show and hear the commercials. So it's kind of a necessary evil. And no, I didn't call commercials evil because, you know, it helps generate some income, which is what we need. You know, I laugh because of years in broadcasting, you never spoke ill of a sponsor. You just didn't because they paid the bills. So look, I have gratitude for any entity that will pay to be heard in this show. Except I got to tell you, I get these pitches all the time for, will I take paid content for my website? Now, I'll tell you a secret. Almost nobody reads my website. It's been there for eons. I've had a website for over like 30 years because I've been doing this for a long time. Not to pat myself on the back, but I am one of the first people who did this. I was still working in terrestrial radio when I started writing a blog and podcasting. I would post the interviews from my show. I wouldn't post the whole show, but I'd excerpt the interviews and I'd put them up. I found, oh my God, I was looking for something the other day and I found a whole stash, like lots of the Air America stuff and before, like interviews from before I went to Air America and then after and some during. The next few best ofs I have to run, I'll go way back. I think they start like 2008, during the whole, the Obama campaign. the first Obama campaign. Yeah. So I've got, I interviewed his sister before that first election, which, by the way, fell on my birthday. I thought I found the show from WFTL in Fort Lauderdale. Remember what I've told you the story before, when I was the token liberal on this right-wing AM talk station in Fort Lauderdale, because that's all they had. They had killed off the progressive talk station I had worked at because, you know, Fort Lauderdale needed a fourth sports talk station, don't you know, instead of the Air America affiliate. So anyway, they killed that off. That's when I went to Air America. But anyway, I found interviews from that era. So some of them are pretty cool. But point is, I've been doing this, you know, for a long time. I don't even know how I got on this subject, but I have those interviews. So I know I was talking about advertising. So if I have to run commercials, I will. But this way is great. So I upload the show into the MSW Media portal, basically, and say, okay, I'll make a little area in the audio file and say, okay, put the break here. And they insert the commercials there. I think we run promos for some other shows in the network at mswmedia.com. So, you know, when you hear a promo for another show on the podcast, those are other shows that are working with Allison as well. So anyway, I was really, you know, glad to be part of it. But when she came on the show the first time, I kind of blew it once when I was supposed to have her on like years ago. And I was in one of my moods and she had to cancel on me, which shit happens. And I was in a pissy mood. I think I don't even know if she remembers. I hope she doesn't. Anyway, we hadn't talked, and then I had her on, and I think I kept her too long. You know me, because I'll just talk. I have a conversation. So I didn't want to do that again. They told me you got 30 minutes. I'm like, okay. And so yeah, I prepared. Oh, I wasn't my usual flaky self. Anyway, so here we are. Oh, thank you, Dangerously Sane. You're very sweet. She made a donation through the YouTube chat room. Thank you for that. Oh, that's what I was getting at. So yes, between the small amount of, you know, income that comes through those podcast commercials, I get very little from YouTube. I know they insert some ads. I tried something different over the last few weeks, and somebody commented on YouTube. It's like, God, you know, yeah, you're running these ads like every 2 minutes. Yeah. And it was really ugly. It was really mean. And I'm like, you know, you could have just said, hey, I don't know what's going on, but you're running an awful lot of commercials these days. Instead of being a jerk, it would have gotten the point across. And I could have taken care of it without you making me feel bad. And he's like, oh, I thought you knew. I don't know. It's, you know, you turn on the and say, okay, you can run ads. And I always say light because I don't want to be overloaded. And apparently they overloaded it. So I turned them off again. It's that easy. So you don't have to be mean to me. I'm very sensitive these days. In case you couldn't tell. Anyway, so if you can, the point I'm getting at, and I'm being very long-winded, because I got time to fill. By the way, the phone lines are open if you want to call in. It is the new number, 480-442-6584. I actually remembered that time. Yes, it is. Well, it's 100 in Phoenix right now. See, I look at the chat, and I wind up, you know, interrupting myself to make a comment to the chat room. Anyway, if you can afford to contribute something and you get something out of the show, you know, I'll take whatever help you are able to give, able and willing. Just go to NicoleSandler.com on the menu, under the banner, under the logo, there's a donate button. Just click on that. There's a whole bunch of different ways to give, from snail mail to Venmo to PayPal to Stripe to Patreon. I still have to get that Patreon page going. I've got to offer some premiums. You know, it's, again, please remember, it's only me. And so, you know, there's just so many hours in a day. And I'm working on it. All right. So that's it. So your help, you know, your support is very much appreciated and certainly needed. And if you can't afford it, don't worry about it. Seriously. That's why I'm not behind a paywall. I know a lot of my friends and colleagues are. And I'll tell you something. Do you notice I gravitate towards the other shows that don't have a paywall? Allison Gill, on all her podcasts, does not have a paywall. But she works the same way I do. If you get something out of the show and can afford to support her work, please do. You know, that's how Marcy Wheeler works. Go figure. That's how, you know, I'm just trying to think who else I have on regularly. That's how, I believe, yes, that's how Drift Glass and Blue Gal work with the Professional Left podcast. That's how the American Prospect magazine works. You know, there's a bunch of us who work in that manner. If you can afford it, please, and, you know, and enjoy the work or feel like you get something from it. Independent media, you just heard. This is where the real information is coming from. Now, there are people like Marcy Wheeler, like Allison Gill, like Marissa. Hold on. You know, there are a number of entities that work this way. And I appreciate it. Now, some of them, really, they break stories on their own. I don't have the time for that. I will sometimes come up with things that nobody else thinks of because my mind is kind of warped. But, you know, that's part of the charm, isn't it? Isn't it, Spocko?
2: That's part of the charm that everybody loves. Tune in.
1: Hi there. How are you doing?
2: I'm fine. And Allison was great. I just put up a link to the a bit of the video from the show on Blue Sky so people can see it. And so her entire audience can come over and say, ooh, look at the photos of these horrible things that the terrible people at ICE did in Dilley.
1: Yeah.
2: Taking away those kids' drawings.
1: Do you believe it? I mean, we've heard the story, but when you see those pictures, it's like a punch, right? You know, in your heart.
2: Yeah. I've been looking at a couple of different things about how it is that the horribleness that they keep getting away with. And there's at least some people who are fighting back, who are getting this kind of information and making it come forward. And I think this is great that what she did right there.
1: Yeah.
2: I'm curious about, what is the next step when she said that, you know, we're going to try and get more information out of this particular thing? That's what I want to know is, so what happens next? Because I think that this is the thing that I really am interested in is what leads to things getting shut down? Like, we know that Alligator Alcatraz got shut down. I think that this is the other thing that we can keep working at is these horrible conditions that are right. Going on there.
1: Well, that's it. I mean, and that's what I asked her, and what it is kind of what I thought. Just information, get as much as you can. Without knowing what's going to come, you don't know what the next steps are. But the more information you get, that will bring up new, you know, new ways to go. The more you see, or as I see these pictures, and now I'm thinking about those kids and, okay, where are they kept? Do they get to see their parents? The one who drew the wrote the letter at the end, the last one I showed, and she, a 9-year-old girl who wrote this short letter and then drew a picture of her family behind bars. Are they being kept behind bars? Are they in cages? Do they get to see their family? Do they get visitors? Who do they talk to? That brings up a whole slew of more questions. So the more information you get, the more questions that will nurture, you know, that will provoke. I'm not thinking of the right word, but you know what I'm getting at. That's how you know what the next steps are. It depends what you get back from them.
2: Yeah, I want to say a couple of things that I've been noticing lately that I'm curious about. It is a big thing that has happened, and I was trying to figure out why is it that nobody has really gone after this particular area, and it has to do with how it is that Elon Musk is out there continually doing these horrible things and getting away with it. And today, I guess SpaceX is having one of their like earnings call.
1: Oh,
2: and
1: yeah.
2: And I was talking with Jim Stewartson, who is recently hit the case where Kash Patel sued him for.
1: I just talked about this the other day, didn't I? He sued him for what? Yeah. I remember the name.
2: For calling him a
1: The googly eyes. That's the googly eyes guy. Yes. That was a friend of his?
2: It's a friend of mine, yeah.
1: Oh, a friend of yours. Yes. And he called Kash Patel googly eyes, which he is, and the guy and Patel sued him for that?
2: Yeah, and it's a great story. Matter of fact, John Oliver did a whole piece on him just last night about this particular story because it's funny.
1: I didn't see it yet. I was working.
2: But what's not funny is that the way that they that the right wing and these people have gone after and sued people who have challenged them, and so Jim has, this has cost him hundreds of thousands of dollars defending against this case, against a case where General Flynn, both have been thrown out. But one of the reasons that they do this is, again, it's not just that they get exposed. It's like they go after the people who embarrass them and expose them, and then they attack them and sue them. And so I think that it's great that we hear these stories and we get these, you know, the wins. And then we also go back and say, all right, so what are we going to do now about these people who have, you know, done these horrible things and gone after these people? They need to be sued. And there needs to be some, you know, compensation about that part. And I love the way, not love the way, I hate the way that Trump's people always flip around the things that they're the victims, whereas they say, oh, we're going to compensate the January 6th people.
1: You know? It's opposite world, Spocko. That's what opposite world is all about.
2: Right. And so one of the areas that I have been talking to some people about is, okay, so horrible things got happened from Elon Musk where he shut down USAID.
1: Yep.
2: He and Doge did these things and they, all this like food aid got destroyed, all of this horrible things that happened. Now we have people who we know who actually died, children and people died because of this.
1: Oh, damn right.
2: Musk denies it. And one of the ways that we get through this is to say, all right, so what happened to the people who say they supported Musk? They did it. Oh, the people who voted for these things, for who supported him and Doge, they were said, well, we didn't know that was what it was. We thought USAID was something else, something wacky and terrible. And what I'm just looking at right now is how do we show that the people who lied or who said that it was, you know, terrible, and now they know that it wasn't, that they lost all this food aid. Can we go back to them and say, hey, can we restart this food aid?
1: Oh, yeah.
2: Can we make this stuff that happened that you said, oh, you were supporting Doge cutting NIH grants? And I think that we can, and turn it into a way to say, this was good stuff. The same way that I think that we should do is go back, you know, you're cutting all this Medicaid and Medicare to people. Why can't we go back and bring it more instead of justifying the reason we're cutting this Medicaid is because of the, you know, the budget. We got to save money. I think that that's a lot. People really care about healthcare and Medicaid in Chennai communities are supported, especially in rural communities, because of Medicaid.
1: Yeah.
2: And like in Nebraska, this is one thing that I want to bring up. Right now, Nebraska was the first state to start the work requirements for Medicaid.
1: I saw and that. Yeah.
2: They are cruel. Yep. They don't work. They don't save money.
1: Nope.
2: And it creates a big problem for entire communities.
1: Yes.
2: When they're cut off. So
1: yes.
2: I think this is the next step, is to say, instead of looking at justifying it, say, let's bring back this entire area and let everybody know how bad it is, but also know how great healthcare is for people, especially in rural communities.
1: Well, I'll tell you something. We need some of these independent journalists, maybe who are in Nebraska, to go out into these communities where now a lot more people are homeless, because without the help from Medicaid, other things are cut too. SNAP has been cut. They're not getting food. They're not getting medical care. Many of them are homeless. Get out there with those people and bring them to the rest of the country and world.
2: Show us who they are.
1: Yeah.
2: Show those stories. This is one thing that I think it's really pertinent to say. See the stories about who cut off, but also this is something I just talking about lately is, they don't want to make it into, oh, these people, not totally like us versus them. It is sold. The cuts are sold as a way to divide us. Is it like these people are unworthy to give, you have to work to get food. That's it.
1: That's bullshit. I mean, some people cannot work. You know, it's that simple. Look, I can tell you, and I'm sure you could too, Spocko, because we're both around the same age, and you get up here and it's like, it used to be no big deal. You wake up at 6 o'clock in the morning, you get dressed, you go to work, you put in an 8-hour day and you come home at the end of the day. You may be beat, but you're not completely spent. I'll tell you, to be honest, I mentioned it the other day. I'm looking for a job, because I'm not making ends meet. And so, but frankly, will I be able to get through a full day at work? I don't know. I may need a siesta in the middle of the day. You know, give me somewhere where I can lie down for 20 minutes and take a little nap and get refreshed, maybe. But there are going to be some days that my right hip is just really hurting. And so I really can't do much walking on those days. You know, there are things that, that come with getting older. I have more doctor's appointments now than I used to. You know, there are those things. So it's not so easy to get a job, period, if you're 66 years old. And now you're telling me that I have to get a job in order to get the benefit that I've paid into all these years? Fuck you.
2: Exactly. And this again, it is an entire different framework where they have this idea that, you know, in order to get healthcare, you have to be something, you know, they're like, do something. And they create this entire framework instead of the other way of saying, it is good for everybody to have healthcare.
1: Yeah.
2: You know, it is important. It helps entire communities. They just did a study, and I've been talking to two different groups, Nebraska and For Us and Appleseed, and they've talked about, here is all the ways that a community is supported. And you wouldn't believe the ways that people are, you know, supported, who really are great benefit for the community. But if they get cut off of Medicaid, it has a huge impact, negative impact on the community, and they don't save money.
1: No.
2: And it is
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5: 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As I See It, Class Warfare, the Only Resort to Right-Wing Doom. 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
6: Welcome to Politics Done Right. My name is Egberto Willis, your host. Good morning, Houston. Good morning, Harris County. Good morning to the great state of Texas. Good morning to the entire world. Good morning to the United States, receiving our signals via the magic of El Internet, formerly known as the ARPANET. Created by whom? Created by we the people. We have a lot to discuss today, so I'm going to throw it to Jack real quickly so we can get back to business. Good morning. Buenos dias, mi gente. Good morning, Jack. How are you doing today?
7: Good morning, Egberto. How are you?
6: I am doing fine, my brother. How was your weekend,
7: right,
6: sir?
7: It was good. I went and protested and then engaged some people in some lively conversations. Some of them a little to the right, a little to the left. And, you know, I've been engaging more and more people, and they're starting to notice. They're starting to notice things are wacky.
6: Anytime you say stuff like that, Jack, you make me happy every time you say things like that, because it really means that you're doing business. Anyway, what else is happening, sir?
7: All right, this morning, Politics Done Right examines three battles that expose the same corrupt power structure. Abdul al-Sayed and the progressive movements are proving that voters will embrace Medicare for all, economic justice, and freedom from corporate rule. Marlon Weems exposes how establishment media weaponizes the word socialism against progressives while normalizing authoritarian Republican extremism. Then the program dismantles the manufactured AI panic, a Y2K-style campaign magnified by concentrated wealth, speculative investment, and corporate interest, determined to monetize fear. Yeah, they're going to make money out of fear.
6: That's the whole goal, man. That is the whole goal, but we got to do better. Anyway, what you got for me this morning, sir?
7: Well, nothing. Let's just get on with the really good big show.
6: Well, anyway, we're going to get to business. Thank you, my brother. I'm trying to see why, for some reason, my Substack hadn't started, but I think I just may have got it taken care of. We have a great show for you today. And thank you, Jack, again, for all you do. Thank you, Howard. Thank you, all the great staff at KPFT 90.1 FM. Anyway, today we're going to, you know, I got a call yesterday from Arnie Arneson, and you know, every so often something happens and she's in her car, she'll grab that cell phone and give me a call. Hey, Bernal, check this out. And she did that yesterday as usual. And I said, you know what, Arnie, if you're not too busy, when you get out of the car and settle down, when you get back home, give me a call, because what we just talked about, our audience need to hear. And I want to start playing that right now, and then we'll continue con el programa. Here we go, here we go, here we go.
5: Welcome to another edition of Politics Done Right. As you know, we are seeing a change in our electorate. We're seeing a change in the things that are happening. And I'm going to tell you guys something. You know, I've been speaking about the mainstream media for a very long time and how it's the work

0: Because, like I said, day in and day out, she's an information magnet that continues to keep us aligned appropriately, keep the progressive mantra going. And when I hear from this woman, I always say, when, where, what? La Señora Arnie Arneson from The Attitude. Good afternoon on a Sunday that we're doing this. Why are we doing this on a Sunday, Arnie?
1: So I was sitting in my car and I had NPR on, and David Remnick does a worker. And while I had heard this candidate bits and pieces before, I never heard this long form interview, and I was out of my mind. I was like, the first person I had to call was you, Egberto. I'm like, Egberto, go listen to this. So everyone, this is how I posted it on Facebook as well as on Blue Sky, okay? I wrote, "I just listened to the Senate candidate in Michigan on NPR. I urge you, I beg you to listen and share it. David Remnick, all right, this is the guy at The New Yorker, is a thorough, tough, the operative word is tough, interviewer. But the tougher he got, the more impressive Dr. Abdul El-Sayed became. He spoke to the moment in a language and with policy prescriptions that do not reflect the right or the left, but the frustration and fear of the bottom 80%. And as I listened to him talk, I heard him mirror the Nordic model, which combines a social and economic concept that weds prosperity and equality. Prosperity and equality. It was a remarkable interview. And I challenge anyone to listen to this and not walk away from someone who is so smart, so informed, doesn't walk lockstep with anyone or anything. He, as I said the other day, I'm a cafeteria socialist, okay? Like I don't adopt anything across the board. I pick and choose because nothing is actually going to reflect both me and the moment, as well as the country I live in. And so as I was listening to the doctor, I just wanted everyone to hear him because not only was he smart and funny and articulate, but he saw us, Egberto. He saw the struggle. He wasn't saying, I hate capitalism. He wasn't saying, I want to burn things down. But what he recognized is that the system is broken. And there's a concept in Japan. And what is the concept? You take broken pieces of pottery, and then you glue them together with gold. And by the time you get done, you have repaired is the operative word, this beautiful thing into something more beautiful. And
0: Support.
1: that's exactly what I heard from the doctor. And I was just, I didn't know what to do. And I called you up and I said, oh my God,
0: You
1: please
0: know,
1: listen.
0: let me tell you something. This is important what you're talking about, Arnie, because just as you got a thorough interview that allowed Al-Sayed to speak, that was attempted also on MS Now with Jane Psaki, with Jen Psaki. And interestingly, you could see in Jen Psaki's question that in her ears, they were really trying to get a gotcha question
1: Yes.
0: onto El-Sayed.
1: Yes.
0: And let me tell you, the fact that he backed down from no question, the fact that he gave a cogent answer to every question. I haven't seen the NPR one that keeps out yet. I
1: You will be
0: will.
1: over the moon. You will be
0: But what
1: so
0: I'm saying
1: impressed.
0: is, I've seen him in so many interviews. We're the mainstream media. We're those who pretend to be either unbiased or with a liberal bent, have really been trying to gotcha this young man. And what I found in this young man is somebody that, because he believes in what he's speaking about, there are no gotchas. Because what he's speaking about is what America say they want. Now, our only contention is if for any one of these progressive candidates, when they go into Congress, when they go into the Senate, will they keep the mantra? And if the answer is yes, the work that you have been doing for decades, the work that we have been doing all along in the progressive movement, despite what the

0: mainstream media, despite what the oligarchy has been doing, we are getting to that point where the dreams of Americans can begin its realization. And I believe that is where we are. Your thoughts?
1: So let me start by saying I have known Bernie Sanders since he was the mayor of Burlington, okay? And I just want to remind everyone, because I want to take you back to the young Bernie. The young Bernie ran for mayor in Burlington, and I believe the first, and he ran as a Democratic Socialist, independent, whatever, and he only got like 12 votes more in order to win, okay? Everybody was terrified. And then it turned out he was a fabulous mayor. He knew the business community. He knew the infrastructure. He knew the people. He was practical. He was progressive. He understood equality. He understood investment. And the second time he ran, overwhelmingly he won. Well, one of the things you've seen with Bernie is that he's never sold out. And there was never a reason to sell out because he didn't want to, because he knew he was representing us. He wasn't representing independents or Democrats or socialists. He was representing workers. He was representing and understanding the struggle. When I listened to the doctor today on NPR, that's exactly what I heard. And you know why he can't sell out? Because why did he become a doctor? He became a doctor to heal. He became a doctor to analyze and understand what is causing this illness. How do I address it? And he knows there isn't one switch to fix it. And he knows once you begin to look at what's wrong with this individual, you need to then follow them through in order to get them to health. And everything about being the doctor was what he was saying about what we need right now. And I am just telling you, they are afraid of him. Can I tell you why? Because the other reason I called you was that I was telling you that the state of Hawaii has passed a law that doesn't allow corporations to participate in political campaigns. And I mean everything created, a nonprofit, a union, and a corporation. They cannot participate, okay? Why? Because they are creations of the state, okay? They're not me and you with a pulse. They're creations of the state. And if we create you, we can then decide how to dismember you, all right?
0: Exactly.
1: And so I'm listening to this about Hawaii, and then I'm listening to this interview with this doctor. And I was over the moon because not only is he right, not only do we need to replicate what Hawaii and now Montana is attempting to do through referendum, but you know why the mainstream media fears it? They make too much money on the corporate buys.
0: And
1: They
0: that is,
1: make too much money on the billionaires. And so they want to play this line where they look like they're progressive, but in the end, they're profit driven. And guess what? They understand who buys their ads, and the last thing they want to do is cut off that revenue stream.
0: it's interesting because I just sent out a fundraising letter for Politics Done Right and a Better to Off the Record today, and that is exactly what I pointed out. I was pointing out exactly that the media, they like they are pawns of the oligarchy because exactly they are going to get the ads. Now, who are we pawns to? Those that are supporting what we do. And who are those that are supporting what we do? Le people, the people, the people, we the people, right? So it is so important that we get there. But let me tell you what made me very happy today. I watch all the news programs in the more on Sunday mornings because that is like the con I amalgamation of everything that has occurred over the week in their eyes, not what we believe, but in their eyes. And the only thing that's on the tip of all of their tongues, including that of Democrats, is DSA, DSA, DSA. And why is it? Because finally we are actually seeing that a group of people have actually touched the American citizenry, pointing out that we're not just going to talk about what we can't do or what's stopping us from doing something. We are going to go in there and we are going to do this. We may not be always successful, but Al-Sayed comes out straight. He doesn't sugarcoat it.
1: No.
0: We are going for Medicare for all. Just like Bernie comes out and says, we want Medicare for all, we want Medicare for all. Now, I'm waiting for some other things to drop, and it's the following. And independent media must play a role here. It's a mathematical impossibility for private health care the payments of private health care to be less expensive than Medicare for all. It's a mathematical impossibility.
1: Right.
0: But what happens is the mainstream media has given it plausibility that somehow it's maybe the mainstream, there will be more efficiencies out of private. It's impossible. And the reason it's impossible is that the savings caused by efficiencies always migrate to the shareholders, the executives, etc. It doesn't go out to make things better for
1: You know
0: anyone.
1: what efficiency is in the private for-profit healthcare system? No, you can't have that operation.
0: Exactly.
1: No, this drug costs $200. It is the
0: Exactly.
1: gatekeeper that makes you less healthy, that denies you access to the kind of healthcare that ultimately means you can't afford your insurance. So you are choosing between food and going to a doctor, and you know you need to eat first because you're not quite sure when you'll die.
0: And let's be practical here, my dear friend. California had the perfect opportunity to pass Medicare for All. They had the veto proof in their legislature, and their governor and a few other peons neutered it. They neutered it in California, completely run by who again? Who ran California?
1: Oh, you mean, was it a Democrat? Is that what you're referring to? I know.
0: All Democrats.
1: But Donald Trump emerged from blue New York.
0: Exactly. But here, before we even go there, Vermont, our brother's state, Mr. Mm-hmm. Bernie's state, they had it all ready to go. And who iced it?
1: I know.
0: That's so. We have to understand when the DSA, why you have to have a DSA within the Democratic Party. There must be a group of folks within the party that says we are not going to play the game of the establishment or the neoliberals. We are in this for the people, and we have to lay ground somewhere. Yes, the Democratic Party may be our nest egg, but we are going out there to do what's necessary
1: but,
0: for the
1: but,
0: people.
1: But here's the problem. They're afraid to break the egg.
0: Right.
1: And so the problem is, you know, something that's in an egg and never emerges
0: right.
1: is an idea but not a reality.
0: Here
1: and
0: you
1: the
0: go.
1: only way the bird becomes a bird is that it has to break the egg in order to emerge. Now, let me read you something. So I posted something on Blue Sky, and I posted about the fact that I was a cafeteria socialist, okay?
0: Mm-hmm.
1: Now, listen to this response, everyone. Take notes. This guy writes the following. His name is Adam Skillen. Democratic socialists, parentheses, I mean the actual human beings running and winning elections, for example, like governing New York City, not the on-paper bullet points pointed out by the mainstream media. You know what they are, he writes? They're just Democrats, unwilling to sit back and wait for progress, like the establishment Dems do. They are actually the Democrats who have read a letter from the Birmingham jail.
0: Yes.
1: And I just, the problem
0: Explain
1: I have.
0: Explain the Birmingham jail. A lot of people don't know that story.
1: Well, that's what that was Martin Luther King wrote. I mean, again, he wrote about the urgency of the moment. He wrote about taking the risks. And what I want everyone to realize is that that's the difference between Republicans and Democrats today, if we vote for mainstream Democrats. Republicans say no to everything, and mainstream Democrats say mañana.
0: Right.
1: And the problem is with mañana and no, you get nothing.
0: Exactly.
1: You get nothing. And that's what that doctor spoke to. He doesn't want to burn things down, but he knows that we can no longer wait.
0: And, you know, the money's there because the fact that, you know, what the billionaires have is the monies that they denied you. Remember that. There's nothing special about a billionaire. They don't really create anything. They just get what their capital was able to monopolize on. But anyway, in closing, I wanted to make this a 15-minute segment. So you're going to be on for a long time tomorrow morning at KFT. Because right after your show comes Politics Done Right, and we're going to have you on with this special segment we're doing here on Sunday. I want you to give me a closer. What is your expectation going forward? Not for November, the election day, but our pathway towards that. What are you, Arnie Arneson, and the Attitudes going to do to make sure we continue to inform and not scare the American people into voting the right way?
1: It's not only about informing. So I was mentioning to you about Hawaii and corporations. Mm-hmm. People saying, well, it may be illegal. And I said, you know what? I'm still going for it. I want someone to defend corporations buying your democracy. What we need to do is not only we need to take collective risks, but you know what? They're actually not risks. They're what people want. They want to go to a doctor when they're sick. They want to be able to afford a home. They want to be able to go to school. They want all these things. And the other side basically is undermining their ability. And what we have to do is be specific, say, these are the policies that we believe in. These are the policies that see your life. These are the policies that make a difference. Don't be afraid of being specific. Make sure you actually address it. I am not average. I don't know what the word affordable means, because it means different things to different people. If we share the specificity of what we believe, we talk to the American voter.
0: Went into New York, and one of the first things that he did was fill potholes. One of the second things that he did when there was a snowstorm that would really completely destroy a mayorship, he gave the monies directly to the people shoveling the snow, and there was no snow on the sidewalks. There was no weight. The snow was gone. When a part of Brooklyn and the Bronx said, no capitalist grocery store wants to come into our neighborhood, he says, if no capitalist store is going to come into the neighborhood, we the people are going to make sure that you can eat good food. He continues to execute for the people, and they can call it whatever they want to call it, Arnie. The thing about it is, are people going to be better off based on what he does? Are they going to continue to live on what is promised but never delivered? Arnie Arneson, host of The Attitude. It's been
1: my
0: pleasure to speak
1: Always.
0: With you one more time till we meet again.
1: Ciao.
2: All right. I love that woman. She is, you know, whenever you're feeling a little bit of downness, or are we going to get this done, her spirit just flows through you with the positivity, getting things done. Before I get to Tag, I'm coming to you, Tag. I just want to read something for our beautiful Farmers Against Trump. She says, I pay almost $2,000 a month just for my health care insurance, no dental, no vision, some prescriptions not covered. What the hell am I paying for? They are stealing us blind. Let me stop that right there and then migrate to the other chat where our brother in Austin, Lee the Bearcat, says, could California afford Medicare for all? My brother, it's a mathematical impossibility that private health care costs less than public health care. Mathematically impossible. In public health care, there is no payment to shareholders. This is just to pay a bill, brother. That's all, to pay a bill. There is no payment for advertising. There's no payment for assets. There are no payment for multiple computer systems. There are no payment for multiple presidents. There are no payments for multiple high-paid executives. The healthcare system is a racket. It's a manner of extracting that $2,000 away from Farmers Against Trump, our beautiful Farmers Against Trump. Get that in your skulls and stop believing the fallacies that come out of the mainstream media and the plutocracy. That when California was going to pass the bill, when Vermont was going to pass the bill, they assumed, these neoliberal Democrats assumed, the American people were stupid. They assumed you who are listening to me are stupid, that you just cannot see that if the private sector has more expenses than the public sector, that the only one that could possibly suffer is you. The only way they can make more profits is denying you service, denying you credit, denying you medicine. It's a mathematical impossibility for the system we have now to be less expensive than the public sector. The only reason Vermont failed, the only reason California failed, is they lied to you. That, think about it. That $2,000 that Farmers Against Trump is paying right now, she still has copays. She still has some medicines not covered. She still has a deductible. Let me tell you, Medicare for all of that is gone, and it still costs less because billions do not have to go into paying shareholders. Billions don't have to go into paying all the other things. And again, a health insurance company doesn't do magic. All it does is pay a bill. There's one thing they do, and it's called risk assessment or risk management. And what that means is I pick and choose who I want to insure. I want to insure healthy people so that most of the money that Farmers for America paying that $2,000 go into our pockets as opposed to paying a bill. So we look for healthy people, which means then you get a complete pool of sick people that are without health care, without health insurance. And what happens to them? They die. How humane is that, right? Folks, wake up. Medicare for all is absolutely, factually, the only, I repeat, the only answer is a system that pays the bill without profit. Let's go to tagline one.
3: Morning, Egberto.
2: Good morning, my dear brother. How you doing, sir?
3: Great, thank you. A couple of things to talk about quickly here are the elections, the primary elections, and also federal prosecutions. A couple good topics, huh?
2: Yes, sir. Talk to me.
3: Well, you know, we're from Michigan. El Sayed has got a comfortable lead on Haley Stevens, and he's a progressive.
2: Let me stop you right there because you're correct according to what the polls are saying. They're saying a 15-point lead. Do not sit on that 15-point lead because AIPAC is paying enough money to get people door to door. Folks have to go out there and vote. Thank you, brother, for pointing that out. Go ahead, continue.
3: Well, and progressives around the country are doing well right now in the polls. So that's, you know, very, very good to hear that we've got a chance anyway. And so the other thing is the numbers on the federal prosecutions are just shocking. I just heard Arnie say this morning that the ICE prosecutions are 50% or below. Half the people at ICE are picking up, they're letting go after they've been through past a judge and a prosecutor, which is just phenomenal. And then the other thing is that cases out of the Department of Justice are making just above 60%, which normally federal prosecutions for the Department of Justice lots of times will be almost 100%. So it just shows you how poorly Trump is doing on his prosecutions. And I think those are numbers that you really need to consider when you're looking at voting for somebody, not only now, but in 28. So
2: you're so right, Tag. I appreciate your call, my brother. You are a good man. And Michigan, make us proud tomorrow. So I'm going to be waiting to hear your call. I hear from you every day, but I want to hear from you specifically on Wednesday, when we have a strong progressive success in Michigan, all right?
3: Amen, brother. We'll talk to you soon. Bye.
2: Thank you, brother. Peace. All right, the next subject I want to talk about before I go to my brother, Marlon Weems, who we do a show together, Reality Check. I just wanted to point out something about AI. This morning, I knew that I was going to talk to you a little bit about AI this morning. So this morning I get up, and after I get everything synced up with the studio, I went ahead and decided, let me pick a fight with AI today. And the reason why, as you know, I tell you guys straight up, I use AI a lot. And I use AI to help me create my thumbnails for YouTube. I use AI. I've aspirated everything that I've written, meaning all of my web pages, which are thousands of pages that I've written, all of my books, which are five books that I've written, all of my essays that I've written for newspapers and different publications, I've aspirated that all into AI so that it represents my entire picture, okay? And then it makes writing easier because as I am writing something, I can give AI instructions, say, give me this paragraph based on what I've written before, X, Y, Z, and it pulls out, you know, that kind of a stuff, right? So I started reading all this stuff about AI and how we are fearful for AI, et cetera. And it brought back to mind Y2K. Y2K. And, you know, Y2K, I have told you guys a story about Y2K. Y2K was based on two bytes. Two bytes. A byte is just a digit, a character. Okay, an 8-bit character is a byte. And in the old days of the mainframe computers, they used to store the date as two characters. So 1995 would be just 95. The 19 is assumed. Okay? The problem is rollover. So if they're only storing dates, the year as a 2-byte date, the rollover occurs at 1999. So everybody had this Y2K problem that they thought was going to occur, right? Because as soon as Y2K comes, the year is going to be 00 instead of 2000. And a lot of companies made a lot of money lying to people. Anybody who wrote software in the 80s, and I've been writing software since the 80s. Anybody who writes software in the 80s and store a date in two digits, first of all, were not real programmers or software developers or software engineers. They were quacks. Anybody who developed new software that used those two digits, you can't consider them software engineers. Second, for those who had to deal with legacy systems, there is code that you can write that says, okay, but is this software that I'm writing today that depends on this old software going to last another 100 years? If it doesn't, and you're writing software in the 80s, as soon as you reach 00, you contextualize the software so that 00 becomes 2000 and 01 becomes 2001, etc. That software is not going to be a software written in 1980 is likely not to be around in 2080. All right, so you can write software around it, which is exactly what I did. The Xmodem protocol, which is used to transfer files, etc. I originally only had two digits, so in order to have backward compatibility in that software, you still had to take care of the rollover that's come over. Xmodem, Ymodem, Zmodem, Telex, all these other types of file transfer protocols. So when I wrote the software in, if you look at my license plates, it's called COMDRV. That's a communication software that I did, both, you know, that I used at NASA and other places that I wrote. Anyway, that software took all of that into consideration. So when they came around for Y2K, they were sending, every corporation was sending to all its suppliers, are you Y2K compliant? I simply had to answer for the thousands of mails that I'm getting on all the different companies using the software. I would simply return and say, that's not a problem. We don't have a Y2K problem. I lost hundreds of thousands of dollars because I didn't lie, okay? Thousands of companies had a new money stream. They made thousands of dollars. Billions of dollars with the Y2K problem. Even some satellite companies lying to their suppliers talking about, oh, yeah, here's the update to send up to the satellite. No real update at all. Okay. Why am I bringing that up again? Because that's the same thing with AI. They are setting the platform to tell you how dangerous AI is, and they're setting us up to have to make public investment to protect ourselves against this private thing that AI is doing that could actually harm us. So you're getting all these stories about AI infiltrating other systems, etc. These are man-made problems. I'm not saying the problem doesn't exist, but these are man-made problems. When AI went ahead and hacked another computer, it's a problem. That's true. But guess what? My Nigerian brothers and sisters, my Iranian brothers and sisters, what are they doing right now? they are hacking computers as well. Okay? They're hacking computers as well. So AI, yeah, it can do it faster and all of that. But here's what they don't tell you. And by the way, I came about in the 80s. My software development came about in the 80s. And the difference, the kind of software that I developed versus, let's say, what AI is using is, we were called bit bangers. In other words, my first program was written in ones and zeros in a patch panel on an ITU. Okay? So we were the kind of software I started writing was the closest to the CPU as possible. And in those days, it was a Z80, the 8080, the 8088, the 6502, the 8386, and until we got up to Pentiums and these other CPUs. It was right there to the thing. So we know what CPUs can and cannot do. All right? Now, after the 80s and into the 90s, we started to get languages. Well, actually, it's before that, but like, you know, you have Fortran, C, C++, Pascal, PLM. All these different languages that just sits on top of machine code, what we used to write, assembly language, which is a half step above machine code, etc. We used to write that. And now most of the language are what we would call 3, 4, and 5 GL language, meaning the level where the people who are writing these software don't have a clue of what's happening near the hardware side. They just know the logic, the computer science logic. For those that I'm going over your head a little bit, that's not important. That's not the issue in the conversation. I'm saying this for those software engineers that are listening and those other guys that are listening. So most of the new software engineers, they don't know what bit banging is because, again, they don't have to get to that level of programming. They just work with what's called libraries and objects to build these frameworks, and they build these frameworks based on some sort of a logic. Now, here is the bottom line on AI. The bottom line is this. AI cannot do anything not first initiated by man. Let me play with AI some today. So I asked AI, I said, AI code resides in standard software repositories, I wanted to tell it where AI codes reside, and it agrees. Yes, AI code resides in servers, meaning all those data centers, they run the code written by man or aided in being written by man and woman, of course, and that it resides there. That is the AI itself, the engine, the software code that creates AI, and the database of everything you and I have ever done is in a database in one of those data centers in those cloud computers. Those data centers are just memory, hard drive, and computing power. Okay, that's it. And the code that runs AI sits in those data centers. That's it. The only way that code can do anything. They talk about AI like it's some magical thing that can escape out of there and do something. So here's what I told AI. I said, it is a false statement that AI can take over from human beings since only devices connected to a network could be manipulated. That's what I told AI. AI returned, and it says this. The statement that AI can only manipulate network-connected devices is false because AI can influence human actions to manipulate physical offline systems. While an AI cannot directly hack in the air gap machine, it can use social engineering, deception, or persuasive communication to convince a human being. So it tells me what I'm saying is false, which it's what he's saying is false. AI gave me a false answer. So after it gave me a whole list of things, I challenged it. I said, again, AI assumes a dumb population not understanding potential manipulation, and the population can be educated. This is how AI responds now. Oh, you make an excellent point. Education is a highly effective shield against manipulation. Just as the general public learns to recognize a profession, and then I told it that professional wrestling again can be manipulated. I mean, we all know now that professional wrestling is a sham. And then it says, yes, oh, yes, just like the public can recognize that professional wrestling is stage entertainment, people can absolutely be trained to spot AI manipulation, deep fakes, and social engineering. And then now it wants to clean up what it says. And it then says, however, security experts still worry about AI manipulation for several specific reasons that go beyond the basic awareness. What I'm trying to say here, folks, is the following. The first tenet of AI possibly taking over the world is a dumb population. So there are many things they're wanting you to do. They want you to be dumb. In other words, they want you to first completely seed your education, seed what you know to whatever these machines tell you, right? And these machines are written by whom? Man, woman, human beings. Okay, that's all it is. These things are written by man and human beings. And they can only do what they were programmed to do. And people say, yeah, but eventually they write their own code. That's true. But they write their own code after having been trained by human beings, which means the genesis of said writing of code began with the human being. And then it grows from there. When I talk about teachers are the most important people because they move knowledge forward, it follows the same tenet. But everything LBW or Carolyn, that our two resident teachers here tell us, we can actually extrapolate to what's going to be done. The other thing it then says is the only way AI can do certain things is through coercion of people. Well, when you get that Nigerian scan or that Liberian scan or that scam or that Thailand scam, the people who are uneducated, and when I say that, I don't use uneducated as a pejorative. I'm using it meaning ignorant, not knowing. I was uneducated on many issues. I was ignorant on many issues. And on those issues, I failed. As I became more educated, I failed less. Right? So what I'm saying is we need to get the fear out of AI and start being practical with AI. Just as I queried AI here and I challenged AI, and by the way, AI can only tell what logic, you know, the reason you can force AI to give you a more truthful answer than just the tacit database or what the algorithm wants to tell you is when AI starts to feel that it is wrong, and being wrong would lose its credibility, it starts to give you the good answer like a human being. A liar will lie as long as he thinks the lie works. And when the lying fails, they have to mitigate that so that they don't lose entire and complete credibility from you. We got to remember that. So AI in the hands of somebody that is uneducated, AI in the hands of somebody that doesn't realize that you can't just take whatever AI spits out at face value, that's what the big bros, the tech bros want, because that is how manipulation of your voting, manipulation of everything else can occur. But AI in the hands of somebody who understands that AI is just a tool and a fallible tool at that, that is where the magic occurs. So instead of spreading fear about AI and AI taking over the world and AI doing all of these things, we have to understand what AI is and how we beat whatever fallacies, even those that are algorithmically programmed within the AI models. And I'm going to, as the future goes on, I'll talk more about this. When you don't understand, please feel free to call in and ask. Because again, what we do here at Politics Done Right is realize that everything in your life is politics. And the more we know about everything, the more we can hold people accountable. Let's go to our beautiful Betty. Come on in, Betty.
4: Good morning, Albert. Oh, it's another week of hot. Saturday was so hot, it broke my breath. Anyway, the whole world knows the whole world knows what big white horse Trump rode in on. His record broke so many laws. He associated with the sex fiend Epstein. And if you get in his way, you could lose your life. Trump tells us every day, you ain't seen nothing yet. Everybody knows what low life he is. He uses guns and bombs to turn our heads to look the other way. The molester, the reaper. Love y'all.
2: Love you, Betty. Thank you for being here. Brother Johnny, come on in.
5: Egberto, you know your chat buddy robot there? He or she or it missed one thing. I was kind of shocked that it didn't bring up to you when you pointed out that people can be educated, and it said, oh, yeah, you're right. What the robot should have said to you was, yes, people can be educated, but Mr. Egberto Willis, how many people, what percentage, and in what span of time can that be done in order to nullify the possibility that you have enough people that are stupid?
2: You know, Johnny, are you there, Johnny?
5: Yes.
2: You brought up
5: yes.
2: the perfect point, and let me answer it this way, and it's called virality, and virality does not have to be algorithmic, and let me explain what I mean by that. Right now, a lot of people know about what's going on in several places or what some star is doing because a TikTok video went super viral. And then it touches 80% of the population that gets it. Now, a lot of algorithms prevent that from happening. Let me give an example. A lot of my things that should go viral based on the information given don't hit 100 views. Every now and then, accidentally, something would get hit with 10,000 views. The other day, another thing of mine got hit but with 100,000 views, another one, 1 million views, but rarely. And the reason why is the things that we speak about, the algorithm don't want it to go viral, right? But the other virality, as I tell people about, is word of mouth, emails, etc. So I collect emails. If you send me something, you're going to get my newsletter. If you don't want my newsletter, you'll say, to hell with you, Egberto, I don't want it anymore, and you don't get it. But the thing about it is I am telling everybody, all of you that are listening to me, all of you have a sphere of influence, and it's called your email list. That is a one-to-many collaboration, a one-to-many. And if you have enough one-to-manys, that network, even though there will be duplicity in that network, my dear brother Johnny, it still creates that volume that is necessary to spread things in a good way, however, but like a metastasizing cancer, but in a good way. I always use that phrase, and people say, why do you have to use metastasizing cancer? Well, you know, it's the fastest thing that I can think about. But you get what I'm saying, Johnny.
5: You tell them, it's a friendly virus. Think of it as a friendly virus.
2: Yes, that's what I'm going to do, a friendly virus. But you get the point, Johnny. So look, you are absolutely right. And Johnny, you're absolutely right about how fast can we get the information into people and how receptive can we allow them to be. And those are the things where I say two things. I try to keep myself open to all sides. I'm not changing my progressivism until somebody proves me wrong on some item. But also I keep the door open. Look, Lee the Bearcat is a MAGA guy. He's here every day, interacting every day. As long as I don't lose a guy like Lee the Bearcat, as he learns from being on our program, learns from all of us, and we may learn a thing or two from Lee the Bearcat as well. I mean, you keep that door open, you can keep the communication going. Hey, I got to go to two more calls, Johnny. So
5: as long as the attitude of an Anita Bearcat is one of not wanting to be contentious like another person was the other day.
2: Yeah, exactly. Well, I love me some Lee. When I'm going to go to Austin and meet Lee someday and slap him around a bit, but he's my brother too, you know? Anyway, thank you, brother. Have a good one. Let's go to Augie. Come on in, Augie, real quick for me, my dear brother.
6: Good morning. Yeah, on MS Now recently, they showed a video of Trump when he won his first election. And he was thanking the people that voted for him. And he call them is poorly educated people that voted for him. And now they're waking up. More of them are saying they were idiots to vote for him for three times. And so now the people are getting educated now.
2: Yeah, you're absolutely right, Augie. And you know what? We need it to be now. And like I put in my, I sent out a fundraiser on Sunday, and I said, this is the time where minds are starting to metastasize. These are the, cement. This is a time where people are starting to make up their minds. And after they've made up their minds in the next couple of months, it's hard as hell to move where they are, because they start to reinforce, you know, who they're voting for, etc. And very little change. That is the reason why, even if you take a look at what happened to Trump, you remember the bus that was driving and where he talked about grabbing a woman by this and that. Everybody knew it was over, but people's mind had been so made up that going against themselves then would have been tough. But Augie, I got to go to Joe. Thank you so kindly for always being here for us, my brother.
6: All right. Thanks for what you do. Bye-bye.
2: Thank you, sir. Let's go to Joe. Joe, real quick, my dear brother.
7: Yep, real quick, Egberto, on AI, my opinion. And I talked about this during a coffee session several weeks back. The way I look at AI is just like any digital technology, it's neutral. You know, it's based on who's using the technology. So the good of AI, you know, it can generate and be used to share insightful, truthful information. It can be used to analyze data to help, you know, with medical applications. And as you pointed out, it can be used to enhance our abilities to debate and enhance our, you know, improve our critical thinking by debating with AI. In the hands of bad faith actors, how will AI be used, I believe? You know, it can be used to generate and distribute disinformation. Why is that bad? Because that can be used to manipulate people. And when you're manipulating people, you're basically dividing them and rendering them powerless. And as you said, Egberto, it all depends on the intelligence of the consumers of AI-generated information as to whether it's going to work for the good of society or for the bad of society, or both at the same time. That's it, man.
2: Joe, before you go, let me just tell you, you're absolutely right. And let me just say, I want to add to what you said. You know, people look at AI as if it is something so special, right? But what they don't realize is from the inception of man becoming a social being and intelligent, there have been different externalities that we can decide how to let it blend within our lives, right? And AI can be destructive or constructive, just like a car can be destructive or constructive. Every technology that we have ever brought to the fold can be good or bad, can be used for good or bad. And one of the reasons I started this with saying AI is the new Y2K was to show that a lot of the scare tactics that are used with AI right now is nothing more than a scam to later have our tax dollars be used to clean up the mess that these privateers, these capitalists are going to create by not necessarily using AI. It's like building a car that the engine blows up every so often, and then we pay the cost of that for all the killing that occurs when those cars blow up on people, right? These guys who are doing AI are doing it in a form that they want, that ultimately we will have to clean up. The guys in West Texas that frack and put the high pressured gases and liquids under hard rock as it is pumping out into the farmland and ranch land, we are the ones now cleaning up as they are long gone with the profits. And that is what I'm trying to say. We need to be aware of with the current state of AI. But anything else real quick, John, before we move on?
7: I totally agree. In fact, Egberto, to clarify a little bit what I said about, you know, that this applies to digital technology, actually, I should say that it actually applies to any communications platform that relies on scare tactics, like the Bible. The Bible was used as a communications platform that was used to scare tactics to control the population. Broadcast
2: you nailed
7: media.
2: It. brother, by just using the Bible, by just using the Bible, the Quran, the Torah, which is the Old Testament, or anything else, you're so right. Thank you, brother. I got to get out of here.
7: Look at broadcast media.
2: Thank you, Joe. Anyway, folks, well, I didn't welcome my people. Welcome, Little Bearcat. Welcome, Dark. Crypto socialist ideas are destroying the West. That is a false statement. Why don't you come back tomorrow? Let's talk about it, because that is so false. Capitalist ideas are destroying California. Take a look at what's going on in San Francisco. That's not socialism destroying San Francisco. That's capitalism. Anyway, welcome aboard. Farmers Against Trump. John A. Lynette. Cheryl, how you doing? Beautiful. Ginger. Let me scroll up. Vanessa. Thank you for being here. And Glenn Ryan. Haven't heard from you in a while. Glenn, thank you for being here, my dear brother. Jason, how you doing? Para ver quien más está. My eyes, I'm scrolling real fast. I'm going to miss a lot of you, so forgive me if I miss you. Vegan, Cindy, and Joe, of course. Vegan being the better half of Joe. You know, hey, sorry, Joe. I'm sorry. She's your better half, man. What can I say? Tamar, welcome aboard. M. Hope, thank you for being here. Jose Montero, ¿cómo estás, mi hermano? I don't even know if you speak Spanish. I just said that because you have a Spanish name. TMJ, EG. EG from Ocala, Florida. ¿Cómo estás? Let's see what else we got here. LL Alguer and Marge KJ. La Preciosa Marge KJ, Laura K. Thank you all for being here this morning. Let me throw it to Jack, and then we'll shut this baby down.
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2: Anyway, thank you for your commentary, everybody. Dona Carrillo Lopez, ¿cómo estás? Anyway, folks, thank you for being here. Thank you for having been listening. I know your ears could be anywhere else. Remember the rest of the program. I was to play Marlon Weems, but we ran out of time. 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Yes, thank you for that, Lynette. Remember, we have another show. We'll be replaying. We'll be playing Arne Arneson at 3 o'clock p.m. Central on Substack and elsewhere. I love you all. My name is Egberto Willis. This is Politics Unwritten, and you guys know how I end this baby. I am what? Out!
9: Welcome to Politics Done Right. I am your host, Egberto Willis. This is a progressive program that will take the mystery out of politics. This is the program that will encourage you to make sure government becomes we the people. Whether you are liberal, progressive, conservative, or otherwise, you get to hear your point of view. We are an independent media outlet that, unlike mainstream media beholden to corporations, we only owe allegiance to you. 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
10: You're listening to the American Democracy Minute, keeping your government by and for the people. Back in April, we reported on the seizure of over 600,000 Riverside County, California ballots by County Sheriff Chad Bianco. The state attorney general and a group of voters asked the state Supreme Court to intervene. Oral arguments in those cases will be heard in a special session August 24th. Bianco, then a candidate for governor of California, claims he was investigating a, quote, potential 45,000 extra votes when he seized over 1,400 boxes of records in February and March from the November 2025 redistricting referendum, Proposition 50. Affidavits used to obtain the warrants, later unsealed, showed the county attorney used hearsay evidence from an activist group, not official data from county or state election officials. Two lawsuits, one by the California Attorney General and the other by a Riverside City councilwoman and voters, were combined for oral arguments in an upcoming August 24th special session. Bianco argues that the state does not have statutory or constitutional authority over a county sheriff's actions, and that the attorney general does not have the authority to quash a search warrant. The second suit argues that a county sheriff has no jurisdiction over ballots and the seizure violated state election chain of custody statutes. In the June 2nd California primary, Sheriff Bianco received 10.2% of the vote. We've linked to our past reporting at AmericanDemocracyMinute.org. I'm Brian Beal.
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12: Folks, Donald Trump is on the verge of straight up losing the Iran war and losing it really, really badly. This was going to be a 2 to 3 week war. We are months into this thing, week 20, whatever. I've kind of lost track. And Donald Trump, and I guess to a degree, Benjamin Netanyahu as well, believed that this was going to be quick. This was going to be decisive, 2 to 3 weeks, won't even consider boots on the ground. And we are now months into this thing. None of the central objectives, to the degree that Donald Trump is able to articulate them, which is a different question, but none of the objectives, as we understand them, have been achieved. Iran's nuclear program, it's been damaged, sure. The ballistics missile program, it's been damaged, but none of these have been destroyed. Iran certainly hasn't surrendered. It has a new government, which is really just its latest version of the previous regime because it's still all in the same family, is more determined. It's more radical. American troops continue to be killed, injured. The United States is now running very short on critical weapons. Remember, Donald Trump, when he took over in 2017 from Barack Obama, said, "The cupboards are bare. Obama left the cupboards bare." And that wasn't true then. And now we are actually running very low on munitions. And maybe the most just humiliating, pathetic aspect of all of it is that Iran is effectively in control of the Strait of Hormuz, which is, as I'm sure most of my audience knows by now, one of the very important strategic and economic waterways on Earth. Involved in about one-fifth of all oil transit. So now we get to a new report from the New York Times, which says that our own allies see that this is a defeat for the United States. Now, understand that to lose a war, you don't have to go, "We surrender and we lose." It's you fail to accomplish your strategic objectives while doing economic damage to the country and eventually retreating. You never go, "We lost. Good game," right? It's not good game. But you see the dysfunction exposed. You see growing American vulnerability. The United States can't convert what is admittedly overwhelming military power into an achievable and definable political result. And Trump's theory hasn't changed at all. It's the same kind of simplistic fantasy he's had from the beginning, which is we hit them hard enough for long enough. They will give up, give us everything we want. And Trump even said again on just a couple days ago on Friday, Trump goes, "We're going to hit them. We're going to hit them very hard, and they're going to say, 'We can't take it anymore, sir,'" with tears in their eyes. But Iran is not saying that. And instead, the United States is kind of learning a lesson you'd think we would have learned by now from prior war escapades, Vietnam, Iraq, Afghanistan, which is, yes, we do have the superior firepower, but it doesn't guarantee that these incursions are well advised, and it doesn't guarantee victory against adversaries who may be way more willing than we are to absorb punishment and just kind of wait you out. And what Iran now has, remember Trump told Zelensky, "You don't have the cards." Iran has some cards now. And card number one is massive leverage over global shipping. They're demanding control over the northern route of Hormuz. They want shared control over the southern route. They want the authority to put in fees, sort of like tolls for going through the strait. And if Iran can manage to emerge from this war with an intact government, I hit my microphone and I apologize for that, with an intact government, with a damaged but operational weapons program and control, at least to some degree, over the Strait of Hormuz, the United States lost. It's not, "We lose, we're going home," but effectively the United States will have lost. And this is why the blame game has started. Vice President J.D. Vance and other American officials are saying Netanyahu sold this to Trump. And American and Israeli officials are blaming one another for what's going on. So this is the first stage of Republican flight from Trump's war. Everyone positioning themselves to

So all of these kind of weak critics are going to be coming out when their election in November is at stake and going, I never supported this thing. Our allies have already drawn their conclusions. Middle Eastern governments are hedging. They're saying, well, we should improve our relationship with China, with Russia. European allies view us as unpredictable. And Russia and China know that we have severely depleted our critical munitions. Does that make us strong or does that make us weak? I think it's obvious. Now, what were Trump's promises at the campaign level? Restore American strength to a new level. But he's antagonized our allies. He's depleted our weapons. He's damaged a bunch of different alliances. And now Iran has so much leverage and Trump can't get out. If he stays in the war, resources keep getting drained. Troops keep dying. If he goes further and says, we're going to do that ground invasion I thought about or talked about, that could be completely catastrophic. And if he just says, we won and we're leaving, but Iran still has all the leverage to create the exact same chaos that caused Trump to do this in the first place, then that's a disaster too. So Trump started a war. He didn't really know how to win. He can't figure out how to end it. He said he's ended it 50 times. Iran can just outlast him. And Republicans are going to have to race away, pretending they were never on board in order to justify to voters, hey, this was Trump's thing. This wasn't my thing, which may help them in a way in November, but it risks turning Trump against them, which, as we know, can be a very bad and dangerous thing. So that's the situation where we have where we find ourselves today. What about Trump on yet another deal that's coming? I don't think it'll surprise you how that went. Donald Trump is spending his days frantically shitposting as he is slowly realizing, I don't know how to end this damn war that I got into. Donald Trump's Truth Social feed, I was looking at it over the weekend. Don't look at it if you're eating. It's pretty nauseating, but you might want to take a look at some point. I looked at it over the weekend. As Donald Trump is quickly losing the Iran war, he is posting endless AI slop to his Truth Social. Fake hero images, weird memes, nonsense, all made to make him look, I guess, like the most powerful person that's ever lived. And then buried among all of the AI slop, Trump actually did mention, I'm canceling, I'm chickening out, I'm tacoing once again. So just a couple examples of the crap that Trump has been posting. Trump 2028 with Donald Trump with an adoring crowd behind him that says, oh, 2028, yes, he's running again. Donald Trump in a Hello Greenland kind of meme where he is looking over a mountaintop down at a Greenland village. Again, Trump wanting, I guess, to take over Greenland, and a map with Venezuela depicted as the 51st state of the United States with an American flag superimposed over it. But if you knew what to look for over the weekend, kind of buried in the AI slop, was Donald Trump announcing, I'm chickening out. Here is Trump, quote, the USA is locked and loaded and ready to go against the Islamic Republic of Iran at levels of military terror, strength, and power not seen since World War II. Despite this, we have just been asked by Iran and other Middle Eastern countries to hold off any attack in that the perimeters of a deal has been agreed to. The grammar is all over the place. This would include the immediate, complete, and total opening of the Hormuz Strait and an end to Iran's nuclear threat. Based on this request, they asked so nicely, based on this request, I've agreed for the future benefit of the world and likewise the survival of a successful and prosperous Iran to cancel the attack. It's canceled again, folks, subject to being able to rapidly make a deal. The country of Israel joins me in this commitment. Get to work, everybody, and get it done. So first, the language is totally like comically overcompensating, military terror and strength and power not seen since World War II. But then he goes, they asked me nicely, and we've kind of agreed to the perimeters of a deal. This, of course, has caused a spike in the stock market. As of this moment, the Dow is up 700. The NASDAQ, as Trump calls it, is up over 300. So he got what he wanted there. And presumably, Donald Trump meant not the perimeters of a deal, but the parameters of a deal. But after 6 months of this crap, maybe they are negotiating the perimeter. I don't know. Trump says this potential agreement would include, of course, the

very powerful reopening of the Strait of Hormuz, no more Iran nuclear threat. And based on that, he is going to wait on this attack. Now, if Trump has actually secured the complete reopening of Hormuz and we can verify this is the end of Iran's nuclear program and he's done it through diplomacy, great. I mean, listen, avoiding an attack is good. I don't want more deaths on anyone's behalf. We don't want more depleted munitions. We don't want more escalation, of course. But Trump posting this doesn't establish that any of that has happened. He has posted stuff like this 50 times so far. And when he says only the perimeters of an agreement exist, even if he means the parameters, that doesn't give us terms. It doesn't give us a timeline. It doesn't give us any mechanism to verify that Iran is doing any of the stuff. And in fact, and I'm sure many of you expected this, in fact, after Donald Trump posted this, Mohammed Mirandi, who's an advisor to the negotiating team for Iran, said that's not happening. He quote tweeted, I guess you would call it, Trump's post and said, by now, everyone knows that this is fake news. Trump backed down. Trump regularly announces imminent breakthroughs so I don't have to bomb. And then the breakthroughs disappear or they weren't really significant or they weren't as described. And the psychological structure of these announcements, you know, before calling off the attack, Trump has to assure everybody we are locked and loaded. We are standing back and standing by and we have levels of terror ready to go. He needs the retreat to look like he's being merciful to his enemies. And what he wants us to believe is, oh, my God, Trump had Iran cornered. He was moments from wiping them off the map. And he's so generous. He's so good that for the benefit of humanity, he decided to wait. Now, let me bring you back from that fantasy. The war is in its, I guess, sixth month. Iran's government is still in power. Its nuclear program still exists. Its missile program still exists. The Strait of Hormuz is effectively under Iranian control, and our weapons are being depleted. That's what's really going on here. And Trump's officials are saying, we don't have that many military options left. Of course, we can do a ground invasion and start a ground war, but that's very risky in and of itself. So Trump threatens another attack and then says, oh, we're talking about an agreement and I can cancel the attack. And Iran's like, there's nothing. Nothing's going on. This is the new Trump forever war. Shitposting, threats, imaginary or temporary truces, all framed as I'm a genius. I know more than everybody. And then you sort of like drop the AI memes on top of it, which serve to compare Trump to a superhero and a king and the savior of civilization. He's stuck, folks. He cannot defeat Iran from the air. He cannot invade without risking a catastrophe. And he can't withdraw without exposing the entire thing as a complete and total failure. So what is he relegated to? Synthetic fantasies about his power, depicting him as Jesus and a doctor and all this crap. And again, canceling the attack is good. I don't want attacks. Diplomacy would be better. But just having some restraint, which is what Donald Trump is pretending to have, doesn't require this whole performance where Donald Trump threatens military terror and all of this crap and then goes, get it done, everybody. If he were confident, he would quietly negotiate an agreement, finish the agreement, present it in a verifiable way where Iran goes, yes, we did it. Donald Trump's behavior is not confident. It's terrified and it's desperate. And the AI shitposting is only more evidence of that. Now, later on in the show, we're going to talk about what is actually happening behind the scenes within Trump's own government. And to call it ugly, probably a big understatement. We'll get to that a little later. Let's be honest, estate planning is one of those things people know they should do, but keep putting off. I was one of those people. I have finally done it. Yes, it took a little bit of time. Yes, I had to think through who do I want taking care of my kids if the worst should happen? What am I thinking about in terms of my assets? Once it was done, it was such a relief. And it really does give you a sense that you were being responsible and making important choices. 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

0: 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Really appreciate everybody who stepped up over the last couple of weeks. Trump-endorsed Republican Congressman Max Miller has been accused by his ex-wife of horrifying, horrifying domestic violence. Miller released a 25-minute video trying to clear his name, and it is extraordinarily disturbing. Now, I want to be really precise. These are allegations made in court filings during a really ugly custody dispute. Miller denies abusing his ex-wife. He denies abusing their daughter. He has not been convicted of anything yet. The allegations are serious. Miller's ex-wife, Emily, the daughter of Republican Senator Bernie Moreno, by the way, says that Miller held a gun to her head, threw boiling water at her, and exhibited what she describes as dangerous physical behavior. There's a law enforcement investigation, and it started when their two-year-old daughter suffered a broken collarbone under unexplained circumstances. And Moreno says that the child, this is Emily Moreno. Emily Moreno says the child told her, "Daddy's house is scary." Court records have a detective writing that bruising around the fracture makes it a suspicious injury. There's a child protection specialist involved. It's very ugly. So Miller does a live stream. And this is so weird. The live stream, it started like way before he started speaking. And he's just kind of there with a snide look on his face, looking around. His eyes look dead. And it's very awkward. We're watching the beginning of the stream right now. I don't know if this was deliberate or just kind of like poorly calculated. All very, very strange and unusual. And this is kind of, it's all very weird. Eventually, the thing did start. And he says a number of different things. We're going to take a look at a video. He seems to glitch numerous times throughout the video. He speaks in strange emotions. There's weird slurring. Sometimes he's barely able to get the sentences out. Now, I'm not diagnosing what's going on here. This could be exhaustion. It could be stress. It could be the emotions. I have no idea. But this is the video that he made to reassure people he's stable. He's trustworthy. He should be allowed to stay in Congress. And it is extraordinarily unsettling.
1: My former wife has claimed that during a custody exchange at my home that day, I assaulted her. Here's what actually happened. And I have the Ring doorbell footage that backs it up. Right. She came to my home in a good mood, and we have text messages to prove it, which you'll have, to pick up our daughter early for a friend's birthday party. She was inside my house for several minutes when she left. The video shows her walking out, carrying our daughter calm, in the same good mood, showing no distress whatsoever. And as they left, you can hear me say, "Goodbye, I love you, and I love you, Ruthie," literally telling my ex-wife that I still cared for her. Does that sound like somebody who would just walk out and who would have been violently thrown a wall and been abused? She didn't call the police after that. She didn't go to the hospital, ladies and gentlemen. Do you want to know what she did? She went straight to a child's birthday party. The very next day, we had a friendly phone call about our daughter's upcoming hospital procedure, and I drove in from Washington to be there for it. 6 days later, she offered to cook empanadas for me for dinner, just 2 days later after this alleged incident. The day after that, she invited me and my girlfriend, and which you'll have in text messages, to join her and our daughter at a playground. And that day, I just went with my former wife to the playground to spend time with our daughter.
0: Wow.
1: A week later, on February 15th, she wrote to me in her own words, which you will see, "I think it's great you and I are in a friendlier place." She then offered me more extra overnights with our daughter, which I can prove to every single one of you is recently. Every one of these messages is time-stamped on our court-sanctioned co-parenting app and is all in the packet. Only weeks later did the story of February 1st assault appear, so ask yourself, if I had assaulted her, would she had offered to cook me dinner 6 days later?
0: I mean, yeah, maybe. There's a whole, I mean, listen, we don't know the answer to that question, but it certainly could be yes. People often continue interacting with alleged abusers, especially if they share a kid, or because they're afraid, or because relationships are complicated, or because they just want to maintain some sense of normalcy for themselves. Offering to cook dinner days later doesn't disprove an assault. Let's just watch a few more seconds of this.
1: Would she have invited me to spend an afternoon at the playground with her and our daughter? Would she have written that we were in a friendlier place? No, she wouldn't have.
0: All right. This is the strangest live stream. He spent a lot of it attacking his ex-wife's mental health, accusing her of lying. He uploaded a Dropbox containing what he said was exculpatory evidence, but then quickly had to delete it because the metadata suggested that taxpayer resources might have been used to produce this defense video. And it's all just completely wacky. Now, even Bernie Moreno, who's a MAGA Republican senator and Max Miller's former father-in-law, is saying this guy's dangerous. This guy's dangerous. He put his family through hell. He needs psychological help, and he certainly shouldn't serve in Congress. And by the way, whenever he has custody of my granddaughter, I'm holding my breath. Now, none of this, these things get really ugly. None of this proves the underlying allegations, but this is not a liberal activist attack on Max Miller. This is a Trump-aligned senator, Bernie Moreno, publicly warning there's another Trump-endorsed Republican here who is a threat to my daughter and my granddaughter. Now, Miller has had this history of violent incidents. He had a DUI in 2011, way before Trump endorsed him. Trump nevertheless hired him, endorsed his campaign, attended his wedding, endorsed him again and saying he will not let you down. Now, Miller says he is staying. All members of the House are up for re-election every 2 years. So Miller is up in an election campaign right now. And he says he's not going to leave. There are these other allegations I mentioned involving a gun and boiling water and all of this stuff. Now, Trump was asked, what do you think about this? What do you make of this? We'll look at the video later. It won't shock you that Trump went, well, these are just allegations. And of course, Trump has to say that because Trump has 46, 48, something like that, allegations against him. And if Trump were to accept the allegations against Max Miller as evidence of actual wrongdoing, Trump would be in a very difficult position because there are 46 or 48 or maybe even 50 instances of similar allegations against Donald Trump. Not exactly the same stuff, not involving boiling water, not involving a gun that I've heard, but of various forms of assault and harassment. So this is a wacky situation. Republicans, the political question is that Republicans are increasingly worried that Miller staying in is going to drag down the entire MAGA cohort. I actually don't know that that's likely to happen. It's sort of probably not, quite frankly. But there is that concern. And Max Miller, I'm not finding this video convincing. Let me put it that way. You tell me what you think about it. Capital One has now revealed why it shut down more than 300 Trump-affiliated bank accounts. The bank says it made the decision after months of analysis by its anti-money laundering team, and they identified transactional patterns flagged by federal banking guidance involving 300 accounts associated with Donald Trump. Now, let's be very precise here. The Trump administration, the Trump organization, rather, is very litigious. Capital One is not accusing Trump of committing money laundering. What it's saying is there was an investigation done, a review of transactions, and it triggered anti-money laundering sort of alerts, and we've decided to shut it down. They are not coming out and saying the Trump organization is laundering money. Not specifically, they are not saying that because Trump is extraordinarily litigious. But that is the reason for why the accounts were closed. Now, it's an important legal distinction, but it's also a devastating detail here because Capital One notified the Trump organization in March 5 years ago, we are going to close more than 300 of your affiliated accounts. This is not a single checking account because, you know, Eric tried to Venmo Don $14 for lunch or something like that. We're talking about 300 different bank accounts. The Trump organization sued and they said, what you're doing is political. You're debanking us because you're woke and because of the political environment after January 6th or whatnot. Capital. So the reason we are now learning why the accounts were really closed is because of Trump's lawsuit. So Capital One has now come out and said, no, we didn't close the accounts because we dislike you. We didn't close the accounts because we are angry about January 6th. We closed 300 of your accounts because we had an anti-money laundering investigation done and our experts reviewed the activity and there were suspicious banking patterns. And they said that the whole we're persecuting you theory of the Trump organization is straight up completely wrong. Now, the lawsuit from Trump against Capital One has already had two complaints thrown out. But the court allowed the Trump organization to try again. And Capital One is saying there's the same problems here. There's no truth to what they are arguing. And it is an extraordinary irony here because Trump has spent years saying, oh, banks are conspiring against right wing people. And he signs this executive order saying you can't do discriminatory debanking. And he pressures financial institutions not to do what he sees as discriminatory banking. But when the Trump organization sues Capital One to prove, look, we were the victims of woke discrimination, Capital One goes, no. This was about money laundering. The transactional pattern of these accounts was so concerning for money laundering that our experts said we're going to shut down these accounts. Trump's attempt to prove I'm being persecuted politically has produced a formal statement from the bank where they go, they're anti-money laundering. The pattern was a dead ringer for money laundering. Now, that alone, think about prior presidencies. There are prior presidencies in a different era, a bygone era in the United States, where such a declaration from a bank, 300 accounts were closed because of money laundering rules, patterns. That would have wreaked complete and total havoc on prior presidencies. Imagine a Democratic president's family business having more than 300 accounts closed after a review like this. Republicans would be 24/7 on Fox News for months. They would be holding a hearing every 6 minutes. And with Trump, you probably didn't even hear about this. Republicans control the House. Republicans control the Senate. They control the presidency. They have a judiciary that has been transformed by Trump into an arm of revenge. They haven't solved a single damn problem for ordinary Americans. Their policies have failed for the majority of people. And meanwhile, Donald Trump's accounts are being closed for anti-money laundering rules. And if you look at who has succeeded under the second Trump term, it's been the wealthy. It's been the well-connected. It's been criminals who get pardons and get excused from all sorts of wrongdoing. Now, none of this proves Trump laundered money, but Trump demanded to know, why did they shut me down? And now the answer is public and it is a disaster. Now, this is a reminder of why a lot of these Trump lawsuits can backfire. And we've talked about the one against BBC, which might 180 on Trump and lead to Barron being deposed. If you move forward with these lawsuits, the opposing party can put out information that is bad for you. And also the opposing party can end up in a situation where they get discovery and they can depose you or people affiliated with you. Trump doesn't want that. It's a disaster. And I wouldn't be surprised if after this, the BBC lawsuit potentially does a 180 as well. We'll keep an eye on it. 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Rick Wilson is here joining us again. Rick, of course, is a longtime Republican political strategist. He's an author. He's a commentator. He's a co-founder of the Lincoln Project. Rick, good to see you.
2: Hey, man. Thanks for having me on.
0: I'm super interested in all the stuff you've been writing about and talking about recently. I'm really interested in, you know, as we get closer to these midterms, it seems that there are a lot of Republican candidates that are in this position where they have to say, okay, Trump seems to be a drag because economically he hasn't delivered, and my constituents know that. Mm-hmm. And the Iran war is unpopular. It's making things more expensive, et cetera. Fine. But yep. I know that if I just straight up say, hey, this is not, I didn't do any of that stuff, that's Trump. It risks Trump trying to hurt them electorally and politically. If you were in the position of advising candidates as a strategist right now, what would you be telling them to do with regard to, are we talking up Trump or are we ignoring Trump or are we attacking Trump?
2: They're in a really, really tough spot, David, because the Republican Party has epoxied itself to Donald Trump. I mean, the number one thing about being in the Republican Party today is that you don't represent your state or a district. You represent Trump if you're in Washington. If you're a congressman or a member of the Senate, you represent Trump. And so the way they get through these crazy Republican primaries is to say, I'm the Trumpiest of the Trump guys. I'm super Trumpy. I'm the most Trump guy ever to be in, among the Trump guys. The problem is, as you pointed out correctly, Trump is a failure at so many things now. And the polling has just weighed down on these Republican candidates. He is underwater by nearly 50 points on inflation and prices. He's underwater by 35 points on the economy. He's even underwater about 15 points on immigration, which used to be the core of the Republican thing, right? The problem for them is if they say, listen, we tried it, but Trump has blown it. I can't support him anymore. I'm going to do my thing. They know that he'll come after them. Even if they're out of their primary, he'll hurt them in some way. And if they don't say that, the voters are going to make the correct decision. They're going to say, this guy's just another guy who cares about Trump but not about us. And we're seeing this in all these Republican swing seats out there where, you know, in districts where Kamala or Joe Biden won, these Republican candidates are trying to have it both ways. You know, a guy like Mike Lawler in New York's like, oh, I'm independent. I don't follow Trump. But he votes with the guy 97% of the time. It's really tough, David, for these guys to square that circle.
0: One of the things I've been saying is, you know, there's these polls you always see where people are asked, do you approve of the job the president's doing? They go, no, I don't. OK, right. Do you approve of the job Congress is doing? And they go, no, I don't. Congress is like 9% approval. And then do you approve of the job your representative is doing? And the number is much higher mm-hmm. always. And one of the things I've been talking about is a lot of people don't seem to understand that even if they don't, I'm talking about moderate Republicans here.
2: Yeah.
0: They may not understand that the congressperson they're happy with has been effectively rubber stamping all of the stuff that they don't like that Trump has supported or has been saying to Republicans, you guys should do this stuff. I'm not seeing that as a prominent part of campaigns, but it seems that that would be potentially a problem if that became a story.
2: Absolutely. And look, I what you have with the Democrats right now, they've got a beautiful opportunity here. They know that the message of accountability and affordability go hand in hand. That corruption in Washington is what's hurting people at home. And that corruption comes from Republicans who will not fight for their own constituents, who will hurt the people they represent. I mean, when you are a Republican running against, or a Democrat running against any Republican right now, you go home to your district and you say, or you go to the district and say, listen, I'm not going to cut your Medicare Part D funding. I'm not going to let the tariffs continue that harm every business in the community. I'm not going to let Trump continue to collect billions of dollars in this crooked scheme of his in Washington. We're going to stop this. There are more Republican voters out there who will also go with that message even from a Democrat right now. That there are, there's, and it's, look, it's not the majority of Republicans. The majority of Republicans are still with Trump. It's a much smaller majority. It was 90% last year. It's about 65% this year. It doesn't seem like a lot, but it's a lot in polling. And so all those people that have been winning these races, all these Democrats have been winning these races in the special elections, the off-year elections, they get it. You go after the corruption and the affordability, you link them together, and there's no Republican out there that is comfortable being able to say, yep, Trump did it wrong. He's crooked. I'm not gonna keep carrying the water for him. They can't do it, David. They just can't do it.
3: One of the funny things I sometimes see is these polls that say 98% support with MAGA Republicans. And it's like, yes, among the group that supports Trump, they mostly support Trump. It's sort of like out of everybody who breathes air, 99% also breathe oxygen. Like it's a really way, but I think it's the best number they have, I guess, is why he keeps talking about it.
2: He always goes back to that of like self-identified super conservative MAGA Republicans who voted for Trump three times all support Trump. It's a miracle.
3: It doesn't make any sense. Hey, you've talked about like the cover up of the decline of Trump, which I think is really interesting because, listen, whether you use the word cover up or not, with President Biden, there was an effort to structure the presidency, his schedule and his day to his best moments of the day. Absolutely. And to make him seem as robust as possible, probably with every presidency, but it was like more acutely necessary with Biden. We are now seeing, I'll just list what I see, and then I want to hear from you as how you define this cover up. Trump is increasingly restricted to 12 to 5, sort of like local time, wherever he is, to the extent that he's on that time zone. When he does the Oval Office gaggles, he's usually seated when the press comes in, and then they're escorted out, and he's still seated. And it's shorter. The speeches are shorter. The media appearances, which were famously uncontrolled in 24, where it was like, spend 3 hours with the Nelk boys, they're tighter and more controlled. These are some of the things I'm seeing. What are you seeing?
2: Look, I think all those things are absolutely part of the current corral they put Trump in. And they have had to do this because they recognize if they do things at the wrong time of day, he's going to fall asleep. I mean, the guy just passes flat out in some of these meetings. They recognize he's got a very limited amount of energy every single day. And so they are, and did the same thing happen with Biden? Differently, but yes. And there was a gigantic national brouhaha with the mainstream media every day. What's wrong with Biden? Was he sick? Is he dying? Is this, is that? We see less of that with the media with Trump. And we could, that's probably a show for another day. That's a 5-hour conversation. But he is clearly unhealthy. He's clearly gained quite a lot of weight in recent months. He continues to have this inability to stay awake. He continues to have this inability to focus when he is doing remarks and discussions. I mean, that speech he did on voter fraud in the East Room a couple of weeks ago, he was A, clinging to that podium like it was a life raft, and B, hammering that teleprompter as hard as he could, because he doesn't have that old ability to riff like he once did. And when he does riff, it goes into these weird rabbit holes and it is nonsensical. So there's been a very obvious decline physically and intellectually and mentally. He couldn't decline more morally. He's already been in that gutter for a long time. But No one in the White House can pretend that this isn't happening. They'll come out and say, he's got so much energy, he's the healthiest person. We all know what's happening. And the clock is ticking. And whether he drops dead tomorrow or drops dead in 5 years, this is a guy who's decline. The latter part of his life is going to not be anything better than it was yesterday.
3: Do you have a sense of, or would you guess, I'm guessing you don't have any sources on this, but maybe you do. Are there honest conversations with him about how they are? No. So he's not even in the know about how this is being worked around him.
2: The one source that I spoke to a few weeks ago about this, I used to have people in the White House in the first administration, but I don't anymore, but I still talk to people around those circles. And one person said to me, not even Susie Wiles knows what's really going on. Natalie Harp and Dan Scavino apparently are the only two that he trusts to have around him during some of these things. So I don't think that most of the White House staff is fooled. I think they see it. I think they're not tricked by the party line. But I also think Trump's own character is so weird about this stuff that he's not going to tell anybody he's, you know, got X or Y condition. I mean, probably the White House really has some idea.
3: That's really interesting. But actually, I'm at the opposite, which is, do you think Trump is clued into the fact that they are trying to play to his strengths with his schedule, or Trump's kind of like a backseat guy?
2: No, I don't think he is. I think they give him a lot of bright and shiny toys to play with during his off time. Here, Mr. President, here's new drawings for the arch, or here's a new plan for the reflecting pool, whatever. Because, as you know, Maggie Haberman said the other day, she thinks that about 70% of his mental bandwidth is about all the projects around the White House and around DC, which, you know, in some ways that would be better if that was the case, because he would be less dangerous to himself and others. But you know, I think that he's not that acute anymore in the way that he can. I think he can be moved around a little more than he could be in the first term.
3: One of the things I wanted to run by you is I've been thinking about this whole 2028 Vance Rubio thing.
2: Yeah.
3: And I am of the belief that Trump wants the next Republican candidate to fail. And what I mean by that is the following.
2: Yeah.
3: If you think about Trump's ego, does Trump want to retire to Mar-a-Lago and see his replacement be more popular,
2: right,
3: more vital, have a higher approval rating? A normal person might go, look at the great state I left my party in when I transferred
2: Correct.
3: It. For Correct. Trump, it's, I want to prove to them I really was special and I'm the only one who could do this. So I actually think that Trump is not incentivized to turn this over in a way that will be good for Republicans. What do you think?
2: Completely agree with that. I think one of the things Trump wants to do in the 2028 election is to, first off, I suspect he's going to drag it out as long as he can. He's going to keep teasing this. I'm going to run, even though it's illegal, even though it's unconstitutional. He'll still tease that out there. It'll delay all the other Republicans from getting in the race. He's going to weigh in anytime any one of them is in any way off agenda at all. He's going to constantly churn the water. And the one thing I think that would make him get behind one person is if he thought, okay, they're all weak enough, I'll put Don Jr. in there so I can keep up the grift, so I can still run things from Mar-a-Lago. And again, that's to get into the Republican primary after Donald Trump is to have a target on your back from your own former president every single day. And I think that's a terrible place to be.
3: Is there a movement inside the party, the Republican Party right now, that obviously doesn't want Trump 2.0 to be the next candidate, but also isn't into the kind of Peter Thiel, techno-libertarian J.D. Vance style thing, who wants to go back to like a McCain-Romney type Republican? Does that movement exist? And do they have any power?
2: No. Not right now. Look, the tech guys who are behind Vance right now, they see Vance as a guy who gets their interests, will let them build out their AI data center universe thing, and will cause they're going to try to cause enough money to flow his way for him to win. I think that the fights inside of MAGA, the purity checking and the internal catfight is going to be unbelievable. I think we've never seen a Republican primary like this since probably 1988, when, you know, even though George W. Bush was the vice president, or George H.W. Bush, my old boss, was the vice president, there were still 25 people in that race. Even in 2016, you had, you know, four or five serious candidates, but, you know, 10 more not so serious, and Trump. But this is going to be, all of these people have had such a suppressed desire to run. So you are going to get Rubio and Vance and Ted Cruz and Ron DeSantis and Nikki Haley. They're going to be a cast of thousands in this fight.
3: I'm interested in you saying that you'll have Rubio and Vance, because Rubio supposedly told Vance, I won't run against you.
2: It's full of shit.
3: Oh, is that right?
2: I've known Marco a very long time. He's completely full of shit. They are planning his run. I know the guys that work for Marco at that level. They are all talking to the money people. They are all talking to the press. They are all talking to political, you know, power brokers in the various early states. They are planning a run. Do not be fooled for a single minute that Marco Rubio, because he will come out and go, while I did not want to run against my friend J.D. Vance, I believe it is time for new leadership that breaks away.
3: Yeah.
2: Whatever it is. You know, I mean, I can see the speech in my head because I've written it 1,000 times. But this will be a very big field. There will be a lot of people. The other thing, David, I think I'd love to get your opinion on this. You know, we saw over the weekend this thing about Tucker and Marjorie Taylor Greene and Massey and all these other people forming another, what they're calling a movement, but it smells and looks like a political party that is going to be a, for those of you who, for whom MAGA is not crazy enough, let's have something more crazy. I'm curious if you think that, where you think that's going to go.
3: Well, I mean, listen, I hope it goes somewhere in general, because, so here's my thoughts. I actually do think that right now there are people nominally on the left, or maybe the better word is ostensibly on the left. There are people who claim to be on the left who are sort of into, like, hey, I don't know, Tucker kind of makes sense on some of this stuff. Marjorie Taylor Greene
2: kind of makes sense. It's kind of moving.
3: Yeah. Nick Fuentes kind of makes sense on some of this stuff. So I actually think if they created such a movement or party, I think they'd pick up a little bit of support from the fringe left. But I think mostly it's going to come from people that either would stay home or would vote for the Republican candidate right now. So yeah. I think the math of it overall is favorable to the Democratic Party. But I actually I think it's going to struggle to really get off the ground, to be frank. I would love it if it did, but I think it's going to be tough.
2: Yeah, I think so too. I mean, even if it only dragged 1 or 2% off the top of MAGA in 2028, I encourage Tucker to work very hard at this.
3: Absolutely. My thought exactly. Last thing, a guy like you, forget about who's running, but as you look around at the names that are out there, are you more likely to support a moderate Republican? Are there any of the Dem governors that you see that you're like, maybe that's what do you think?
2: I'm a defrock Republican. There's no element in the Republican Party that can win a presidential election right now, or any election right now. So, you know, I'm very excited about the farm team coming up in the Democratic Party. Hmm. You know, I think there are a lot of governors, as you said, that are already putting together a good argument for why they'd be effective. And there are going to be a lot of scrapping back and forth on that. You're going to see the fights between that let's win big elections nationally wing, and they're going to see fights between the DSA wing, which is growing in sort of influence. You're going to see fights between the traditional old school party types. It's going to be, I think, actually a meritorious process. I think it's a good process for Democrats to air out. We've had a decade plus where Trump is the overarching story of everything, okay? Even during Biden, the reason Biden was elected was because of Trump. Even though Trump deserved to lose, Biden wasn't about Joe Biden. It was about an antidote to Trump.
3: Right.
2: But I think the Democrats in 28 are going to have a really bigger assignment. They've got to show America something leaning way into the future. They've got to look way beyond this 15 years, 10 years of chaos and say, we're going to face up to AI. We're going to deal with the things that have been shoved under the rug for the last decade and hurt Americans so much. And they're going to have to deal with the mess that he made, but they're going to all have to come out with an argument of why they can win and why they deserve it. You know, you've got to deserve victory in this world. And I think that that's really going to be manifested mostly by which one of these guys or women come out of the gate as a fighter. You got to fight for people who have been screwed by this era we've been in. You got to fight for big, big ideas. You got to show that you're going to take on this hate machine around the right and the alt-right. It's exciting. But yeah, I always like a governor. I think governors, you know, have a good angle on a lot of things because they've had to be in executive positions where it's tough to do that job. And you can't get away from filling the potholes and fixing the bridges. You know, no matter what you'd like to talk about, you got to talk about the real shit when you're a governor. So we'll see how it goes.
3: We will see. It's going to be an interesting one. Rick Wilson, always a pleasure. Thanks so much for your
2: time.
3: We'll do it again soon.
2: Appreciate you having me, man. We'll talk soon.
3: Take care. Bye.
2: Yeah.
0: If you like this show, I would love for you to get my Substack writing. 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It's free. 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All right. RFK Jr. lost his mind when CNN reporter Dana Bash confronted him about vaccines and about measles and about all of the things going wrong under his watch of HHS. And he looks terrible. Now, I'm going to give you my disclaimer before we watch the first video. Sadly, Dana Bash was not really prepared for this. RFK comes off like a lunatic prick here, but she also sort of seems unprepared. Now, the counter is, how can you possibly be prepared for someone so comfortable just making stuff up and doing personal attacks? We're going to watch it and sort it out. But RFK rapidly escalating when the topic of vaccines and measles come up.
4: Data. Let's talk about the measles, please, because this is something that is happening as we speak. The
5: you
4: cases
5: think the
4: in the U.S.
5: vaccine protected children.
4: I think that what I have talked to scientists and doctors
5: talked
4: about.
5: To scientists, can you look? Can you show me one study?
4: Yes, I can.
5: That shows that
4: I can.
5: Children were protected by the COVID vaccine.
4: I can tell you that,
5: that
4: there
5: vaccine
4: are.
5: Vaccine did more good than harm to children. Can you show me one study that shows that?
4: I can tell you that when it comes to the vaccine, there have been studies that show that because of vaccine disinformation, there could have been 100 to 200,000 lives in the U.S. saved. But because people didn't get the vaccine, that's why. I'm not saying that it entirely...
5: You
4: let
5: are
4: me finish.
5: Saying
4: let
5: nonsense.
4: Me finish.
5: You are saying something that you cannot show me.
4: Okay.
5: A single study.
4: I am not saying
5: that.
4: Nonsense.
5: You
4: I
5: are
4: am,
5: talking what
4: excuse
5: somebody
4: me.
5: Told you.
4: Excuse me.
5: And you
4: let me,
5: cite me
4: what,
5: the study.
4: What study?
5: Study?
4: No, what studies are you
5: study.
4: Talking about? You're talking about studies that actually don't exist. I want to talk about...
5: Cite me the
4: I am
5: study
4: not,
5: that you're talking about.
4: It. I am
5: you
4: not
5: say
4: here
5: you've
4: to
5: seen
4: defend.
5: Studies, cite me the study.
4: This is not productive. I am not here to defend all of the...
5: You're talking nonsense.
4: Let
5: you're making
4: finish.
5: Assertions you can't support. It. And then when I call you on them, you're telling
4: Mr.
5: me that I'm
4: Mr.
5: arguing
4: Okay,
5: with
4: do
5: you.
4: You want to talk about assertions that you can't support? I'll get there in a second. Let me just say, for the record, that I am not saying that the entire way that the COVID reaction was accurate. It was a scary time, and people made mistakes. Absolutely.
5: You
4: let
5: were
4: me
5: scaring people.
4: Why are you saying that?
5: Because that was the job of CNN.
4: Okay.
5: Was to
4: okay,
5: put the
4: stop.
5: Chirons up
4: okay,
5: about
4: stop.
5: How many people are
4: we were trying
5: to
4: be,
5: get people
4: we were
5: to comply.
4: Listening to the leaders in this country, including the president, who had a daily press conference explaining what was going on and trying to listen.
5: Were you listening
4: I want to talk to measles.
5: Actually, were you reading the
4: science measles,
5: yourself?
4: The measles cases.
0: All right, so listen, he's a prick, but she is not as prepared as I would like to see her. But then they get into this, well, you're not a scientist. Well, neither are you. And it just keeps escalating.
5: Marisol.
4: So you're starting new studies to try to link autism, but you're also
5: I'm
4: telling me-
5: I'm not trying to link autism to anything. I'm trying to find out why has autism gone
4: are you
5: from
4: also
5: less
4: trying
5: than
4: to,
5: what, why
4: Are you also
5: autism
4: trying to find
5: gone?
4: Out how it interacts with people's DNA, what's predisposed? To have an autistic child? Are you doing both?
5: Yeah, but Dana, you probably don't understand this because you're not a scientist, but genes
4: well, you're
5: don't
4: not either.
5: Cause, genes don't cause epidemics.
4: I understand. Genes
5: epidemic, a vulnerability.
4: A gene provides environmental exposure. That's what I'm asking. Are you studying the environmental exposure?
5: We're looking at all the different environmental exposures. But
0: one of the funny things that he slips in there is genes can't explain autism because genes don't cause epidemics. And there's two issues with that. Number one, the idea of autism as an epidemic, he's using the term colloquially, like we're just finding a lot of autism, but epidemic actually means something different in scientific terminology. The other thing is, you know, when you talk about epigenetics, which is how genetics interact with the environment, you can have a genetic cause for something that becomes more common because of how it is interacting with a change to the environment. And there, by the way, I'm not asserting any of this stuff, but there are people out there who go, no, the explanation is our genes interacting with microplastics in the environment are coming together for more autism. That's not my explanation. This is just one of the things that's out there. He just is sort of messing with all of the different terms. Here he is flipping out more.
5: All you know how to do is repeat things that people told you and say, trust the experts. That's what you did during COVID. Now we know that Anthony Fauci, who was the expert, was lying about everything, about masks, about social distancing, about natural immunity, about the transmission from the vaccine, about the source of COVID. He was lying, and you were punishing people for not trusting the experts. And now you're rolling out the experts again.
4: Yes.
5: To talk about something that you have no personal knowledge of.
4: Okay, well, guess what? That is my job, to talk to people.
5: Your job is to
4: tell
5: the truth
4: to the
5: American public.
4: Yes, yes. And my job is to get as much information as I can.
5: And
4: what we were doing,
0: I think you get it. He's flipping out the entire time. One of the things that is really important to do when you see a highly emotionally charged piece of media like this is to really try to slow down and think about what are the factual assertions that are being made and how can I fact check them? So there's part of this is about measles, or the interview was supposed to be about measles. Isolate that and figure out, where are there more measles? How many of the people getting measles now are vaccinated? Almost none. Isolate that. Second, what do we and don't we know about vaccines? We're not allowed to study them. That's not true. They love going away. We should be studying the vaccine. Well, we have. Next week, I am going to do a deep dive into autism and vaccines. And it's going to be hopefully useful to people who don't believe that there is a connection between vaccines and autism, but aren't exactly sure what is the factual basis to make that assertion. So we're going to get back to that. RFK just flipping out on Dana Bash. It just a complete and total mess. I don't think anybody who watched that would have learned anything. Now, on the bonus show today, we'll talk about the Idaho In-N-Out Burger shooting, which is getting really mysterious. Todd Blanche rescinds Trump's anti-weaponization fund, which is what a bunch of Republican senators wanted to do if he wanted their support. And Donald Trump is sparking outrage for blatantly cheating. Cheating on what, though? We will talk about all of that and more on today's bonus show. 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

0: Coding public health as a partisan issue is incredibly dangerous because we've already seen what happens when a party comes in thinking that public health is the other party's issue.
1: The Trump administration has started carrying out mass layoffs at the Department of Health and Human Services.
2: The cuts will impact roughly 3,500 workers at the FDA, 2,400 at the CDC, and 1,200 at the NIH.
3: Canceling almost $500 million in funding for 22 projects focused on developing mRNA vaccines.
4: An office established to prepare the nation for future pandemics is reportedly down to just one staffer. The source says it's not clear who that person reports to.
0: There's one guy left. This is why we are losing a diarrhea war to lettuce.
5: Hey, now it's extra funny because people have died of cyclists. Hey, look who's here. I might need a little help today.
6: Jody,
5: yeah.
6: That's what we're waiting for. I'm gonna talk with Steffi.
5: Yes.
6: Who's our favorite whore?
7: Says Steffi, who is our favorite whore.
5: No.
8: Yes. Who's our favorite whore?
5: Jody is clearly the aforementioned whore. Sam, back me up.
7: Yeah, what do you think, Sam?
8: Sam, just keep quiet, buddy. I'm closer to you.
7: He's too new. He's only a month old.
5: I'm too new to have an opinion. Wow, wow, wow. Okay, well, so Judge Jeanine.
8: Judge Jeanine.
7: Carrying a banker's box out of your office is never
5: a good sign. It was so, what's this office? The office? It was so, we're going to need you to move down to storage room
7: office space.
5: And how quickly did someone on social media make it a Franzia box? I think immediately.
7: Yeah.
5: So,
7: but when you're carrying a banker's box out of your office.
8: Yeah.
7: That's always a sign that someone's...
5: Yeah.
7: Although...
5: Unhappy just is...
7: Well,
5: I mean...
7: means that you use banker's boxes to carry your stuff
5: your
7: out.
5: Stuff.
8: Yeah.
7: That's
8: what they're for.
5: I don't think she has any plants. I think she killed them by putting gin in them instead of water. I don't know what's wrong with this stupid plant. Grow!
7: According to some reports, she offered her resignation and Trump did not accept it.
5: Oh, really? Okay. Great. So, he said, what did he say?
8: Give it till Friday.
5: She folded like an umbrella, says the guy who doesn't know how to fold an umbrella.
8: Right.
5: You know, can I just say of all the stories, Jody Swirling, it's just how profoundly mentally ill he is. It should not be the top story, pretty much. I know there's war crimes and financial crimes, and I get it, it's sex crimes, but just that whole thing in the Oval Office, just... doubling and tripling. No, we have, he couldn't remember the word for video. We have the pictures, the moving, you know, the kind of
8: magnified portion.
5: Moving pictures, right.
8: Magnified portion.
5: Do we have that? Bob Seska gave us, he was trying to say instant replay. Something, tape and magnified portion.
8: Magnified portion. Something like that.
5: But he's just, oh my God. Yeah. He's like doing the, they had the box cutters, we have the photograph, we have the tape. She choked.
8: Did you look at the video that he put on Truth Central?
5: No.
8: Oh, there's nothing there.
5: Was it a magnified fortune, though?
8: It was magnified fortune.
5: Was it a moving picture?
8: It was a magnified fortune.
5: It's a talkie. We have talkies. But then didn't he go back and say they didn't have camera? Well, we have cameras now, but we didn't have the cameras in time. I was like,

0: against everybody who's
1: yes, charged. Yes, yes, yes. And yeah, then finally. So it's hilarious because so Jeanine Pirro's blaming her office and Doug Burgum. And Doug Burgum. Burgum's
2: right,
1: yeah.
2: he's getting yeah, a lot of the blame.
1: But she's blaming other people in her office like she had nothing to die. Well, I mean, weren't they all there's a good chance she was passed out drunk when they...
0: Right, but she's the head of that office. Yeah. I mean, you know, when things go wrong on the Stephanie Miller show,
1: right.
0: you try to blame me.
1: Yeah, do you think they do? Do you think her staff does what you do and just, like, lift her, you know, by the back of the hair, like, off a heating grate and just... You know, I think we have to dismiss these... All right, just...
0: I think if
1: we'll let you sleep.
0: I think if you're at the top of the office... You know, the blame should go to you.
1: No, but I think they did lift her up by her, you know, whatever that is, her scruff. Like, it just, like, tried to talk to her, and she just, you know, was drooling gin, and then they just were like, okay, well, we're going to have to dismiss these charges.
2: Were the charges dismissed with prejudice, do we know?
1: Or? Do you think she woke up, like, with a, like, an indictment on her face? And, well, what happened? What? Who? We dropped what? Just reenacting. Hey, Jody, did you see all the people, all the love I got on social media?
2: I saw.
1: I was compared to Carol Burnett. Clearly, my physical comedy skills. clearly, my body of work is the same as Carol Burnett's. Okay. Well, see, I'm not delusional.
0: This show has lasted longer than Carol Burnett's
1: yeah,
0: show.
1: Yeah, so. That piker.
2: Yeah, she quit on her own.
1: Yeah, quitter.
2: She said, "I'm done after 11. Thank you.
0: Uh-huh.
1: I'm gonna eat this chicken until the cows come home."
0: And Stephanie's gonna die in that chair.
1: Oh, I absolutely am.
2: Yeah, we'll just take you up and then I'll sit there.
1: Yeah, and that'll be another fine. Scruff moment yeah. for you. You'll just lift me. Yeah.
0: Except you'll and then, there's gonna be a little more rigor mortis involved.
1: Yeah, but you know what's nice is Jody and I are both skinny, so you can just shove me back and just put her in front of me, and I'll just be like. Yeah, behind her, like a marionette, you know.
0: Sure.
2: I'll wear her.
1: Yeah, you can wear my skin suit. That was weird. Ooh. Sam, I'm sorry. I don't know. Things have gotten very dark. It didn't always used to be this way.
0: Is she a big girl? Roomy?
2: Is she a really big fat girl?
1: Is she a great big girl?
0: Is she a great big fat girl?
2: It puts the lotion on its skin,
1: it
2: or
1: it
2: gets...
1: the lotion on its skin. Or it gets some holes again. Okay.
0: Ew.
1: The only way we can survive this period in our history. Oh, and also, Chris is having a morning. Everyone has canceled except for Jody. So I'm going to be
0: thank you for being here.
1: I'm going to be leaning quite heavily on you.
0: Yeah.
1: I know. Listen, people sometimes have lives. They have a doctor's appointment, they have professional family stuff. Just don't pre-freak out on Friday and go, "Where's Frangela? What happened to..." That's why they were here yesterday, because they can't be here Friday.
0: We're working on a suitable replacement for Frangela.
1: Yes, everybody gentle down. Out. Yeah, Nellis not getting it done today.
0: Nellis is having problems with the airline system.
1: Oh.
0: Yes.
1: Okay. All right. Okay.
0: And like, flights keep getting messed up.
1: Yes, and Charlie has an appointment. Everybody calm down.
0: Yeah.
1: Okay. It's primary day, everybody.
2: Whee!
1: Just all I need to know. Did the Democrat win? Good. Okay. Don't care which one. Hooray! Go blue!
0: I'm not getting in the middle of that one.
1: I don't live in Michigan. It's on Michigan.
0: I have never even stepped foot in Michigan.
1: I've never been to Michigan. Governor Whitmer endorsed whatever, and Stephen. Elizabeth Warren, who I also loved, endorsed the other. I just don't. Just work it out. Just let us know. I don't care. Okay.
0: I've lived on Lake Michigan.
2: But you never stepped in.
1: I lived on the Finger Lakes, which is where I initially learned about fingering.
0: Is that where you learn to keep your
1: the fingering
0: your,
1: lakes. Is that what they're called?
0: Is no. that where you learn to keep your nails short?
2: Short, yeah. That's where she learned how to keep her nails short.
1: Yes. Jody has patented that look of disappointed. Just for over many years, Sam. She just shakes her head sadly.
0: Sam's not getting in the middle of this.
1: You are
2: He's not even close
1: to my mom. Although, come on, it was... People watched it multiple times. It was quite a pratfall into the garbage can to get the extra bottled liquor.
2: I just found out yesterday that my mom kissed Patrick Warburton.
1: Wait.
0: Really?
1: This is my injury. That's my injury from the...
2: Yeah,
1: wow. The Judge Jeanine falling into the garbage bin.
0: You're a woman of a certain age.
2: Oh, she's 44 now.
1: Shut up.
0: Pratfalls probably aren't the best idea for...
2: Yeah, at 44, you need to kind of think
0: about it.
2: Do you
0: take your calcium supplements?
1: Yes! And my native path collagen.
0: Okay.
1: Got to get the laugh. Right, Jody? Ask your mom. Wait, tell the story again. I can't get enough stories.
0: Your mom stopped doing pratfalls at a certain point, right?

0: Yeah. No, I just saw her do back. I just saw her do backflips and stuff on the
1: on Palm Royale.
0: Yeah.
1: Her gymnastics.
0: I refuse to believe anything's AI or not real. Ask Chris. I believe every rescued animal story, every wild animal.
2: Yeah, that cat totally jumped off of the railing onto the chandelier and into the dinner below.
0: Oh, it was hilarious. If it's funny, I don't care. I choose to believe your mother did her own stunts on Palm Royale.
1: Okay.
0: All right. Okay, no, but tell the story about...
1: Well, I just found out that Patrick Warburton is starting to do, I guess, stand-up now.
0: Yeah.
1: And he also does VO work. And
0: I don't know who that is.
1: And so...
0: I don't know who that is.
2: He was Putty on Seinfeld.
1: He's the tit.
0: Oh, got it. Okay.
1: And so apparently there was a pilot, because I sent the article to my mom, because he was saying that he was doing this thing where she played evil soap opera twins.
2: Uh-huh.
1: And so he was 27 at the time.
2: Okay.
1: So he got to, quote, make out with my mom. Both of the twins, because he was their boy toy or something.
0: Yeah.
1: And so I sent mom the article, and she goes, oh, no, it was a pilot for a sitcom. It was very funny, but they wanted to rewrite something, so I bowed out because it was what they wanted to do wasn't as funny as the original script.
2: Okay.
1: She goes, no, I totally remember that.
2: All right.
0: Yeah. No, tell the story about how you were doing falls or something in your living room.
1: Yes. Well,
0: this is a Carol Burnett, a Jody's childhood
2: growing
0: story,
2: up
0: everyone.
2: In Carol Burnett's house.
0: Yes.
2: Yeah.
1: So we had...
0: Hold on.
1: We had an entryway in the first house I lived in, and there were two steps down. I like those.
2: Okay.
1: And I was just running and falling down the steps.
0: Yeah.
1: And
0: just to be like mommy.
1: Well, it seemed like a good thing at the time.
2: Yeah.
1: And I was six.
0: You're like, she seems to make a good living. Yeah.
1: She has a good living. And she comes home from work, and she watched me. And she goes, what are you doing? I said, well, I want to be a stunt person. And she says, well, tuck and roll, dear. Tuck and roll. And then just walk.
0: This has been another edition of Growing Up with Carol Burnett.
1: And it's not like I had a mattress or anything. I was just falling on the ground.
2: She wanted you to, hurt yourself on the marble or whatever?
1: No, it was carpeted, but it was hardcore. Huh. I mean, it wasn't.
0: I just love that you're with your mom. Like, this house seems roomy. I think I'll do whatever she does. She seems to make a pleasant living at this. Whatever it
1: is. I have a nice big room that I share with my sister.
0: Yes. So, Trump. So this is the. I have to read the trick because we can't play him because, you don't want to get to your sphincter snapshot in the middle of your exploding ass magma, lettuce caused diarrhea. So, frankly, I think she choked because the judge was really vicious. Instead of going after the people that did it, the judge went after her and went after her department. I guess she choked. I don't know what the hell happened. I can answer that. There was no evidence and no crime.
2: Right.
0: Oh, sorry. Should I?
1: Plus, they drained the reflecting pool, so even if there had been evidence, it's gone.
0: Right. So Trump had reportedly privately discussed firing Pirro. Oh, God, to be a fly on the wall in that meeting. Because didn't Doug Burgum come, too?
1: Yeah.
2: He was there.
0: Did they keep the claw up on the White House lawn? Did they put him in the UFC claw and have him just like...
1: Ooh.
2: The claw is gone, but have you seen the condition of that grass?
0: Yes, it's awful.
2: Oh my God.
0: What he's done to the entire country and world.
1: It's awful.
0: Okay. So then we saw the picture of her leaving the White House, wheeling a briefcase and a box.
2: A banker's box, which is traditionally used to carry your
1: personal crap item.
2: Yeah.
0: Legal analyst Ellie Honig said it's your job as a prosecutor to get the relevant information first. Yeah, that was my understanding. Yeah. You don't charge first and then figure it out. You get the information first and then you charge.
2: Yeah.
0: So it's a true embarrassment for Jeanine Pirro. It's a true embarrassment for the DOJ, and they brought it on themselves. Okay. But his whole skit. That was really a skit because he did the, you know, with the box cutter and did a whole thing.
2: Except he didn't tuck and roll.
0: No.
1: No.
0: He forgot to tuck and roll. Okay. And I don't know where we are. Which part of the Flintstones background in the Iran war are we? Are we at total annihilation?
2: Kevin Hassett said this morning that
0: canceled,
2: we are days away from the Strait opening up again.
0: Oh. Right. Oh, he said we're in total control of the Strait. I saw that yesterday. Yes. Uh-huh. Yes, apparently.
2: Yeah. He said this morning that we are days away from controlling the Strait. So I don't know what...
0: Did I mention the president's a money launderer, and that's barely made news? I just thought I would. Okay, bring that up. Oh, and they're going to, speaking of folding, like, wanting to say lawn chairs, the stupid Republican senators, of course, caved. You know what? Everybody's right. There are no good Republicans. It's only if you've actually left the party that you actually reclaim your soul, I guess. Because Tillis and, what's his name, Cornyn, This thing is meaningless that Todd Blanchard
2: is signed. It absolutely is.
0: Absolutely, Trump can absolutely go ahead with this stupid
2: X is not a legal document.
0: Nope. Yeah.
1: No. Well, none of the parties signed it either.
2: Right.
0: So. I mean, imagine how
2: bad. A bunch of parties do have to sign it, too, because, you know, Trump was a signatory. Yeah. Uh-huh. All of the different parties were signatories.
0: Mm-hmm. He's rapping all of us.
2: Oh.
1: Rap. We're in trouble.
0: What was I going to say? I took your point. Okay.
1: We went too
0: it'll
1: long.
0: Come back. Yeah. No, it's ridiculous. The whole thing. Now we're going. If you think vindictive prosecutions are bad now, imagine when Tom Blanche is the attorney general. Don't you keep rapping? I'm making a good point. Imagine how much worse this is going to get when he's. Fine. I'll break. I've already been broken myself.
2: And back to this conversation after this.
0: Right after the break. 21 minutes. After the hour. Yeah, he's still grifting off his morons, you know, but he also is just outright stealing. From the taxpayers, from the Treasury, name it.
3: Where the Peace Board money? Where's the Peace Board money?
0: Where's the Venezuela?
3: Venezuela money?
0: Thank you.
3: Yeah. Thank you.
0: Speaking of money, can I thank the person that put up a graph, the Trump effect? Just when Biden left office, gas $3.13 a gallon, gas today $4.59. Let's scroll down to beef, $5.50 a pound when Biden left office, $8.49 a pound now. Just on and on and on. And
3: it's not about the price.
0: Thank you. This is what Daryl said. He said, this is when you know that it was never about the price of eggs or Biden being old. It was about the racism, sexism, crudeness, violence, nationalism, fear of the other, and image over substance that Trump displayed. His supporters will take those aspects any day of the week over the price of a gallon of gas. I mean,
3: yep. They think it's worth it. It is worth it for their white ethno state. We really have to understand that a third of this country is terrible. Just terrible. And stop making excuses for them. They are choosing racism. They are choosing misogyny. They are not choosing the economy. They are not choosing what's in their own individual interest.
4: No.
3: They're choosing whiteness.
4: And this economy that we're dealing with right now, I want everybody to understand we're in the good part.
3: Yeah, it's not even.
4: This is the good part. This is
3: illusions.
4: They're doing.
3: Right now.
4: They had to interfere with the Korean stock market 42 times this year. Okay, mm-hmm. They got pictures of Scott Bessent writing down. I need to give $10 billion in yen to Japan. We are crushing this world economy that we live in.
0: Yeah. Yeah. Here is Kamala Harris, who, if I mentioned, was right about absolutely everything, and it's all on tape. Okay.
5: We have a president of the United States taking America into a war the people didn't ask for, spending billions of dollars without paying attention to the people right here in America who are losing their health coverage every single day because of policies that they're pushing to pay for a tax cut for the richest people in the country.
2: Yeah.
0: One more, my president.
5: You know, he's now talking about this deal. You know, the deal would basically be what Barack Obama got. That he pulled us out of.
4: Yep.
5: And, you know, I think that it is important to not be a conspiracist, but at the same time, you can listen to what people are saying and wonder, is it just a full-on distraction from the things he can't handle or has not handled?
0: Is this how ridiculous it's gotten? Ron posts, is this an Iran is begging for a deal day or I'm going to bomb them at levels never seen since World War II day? Sometimes it's hard to keep up. I mean, we were at total annihilation, cancel the total annihilation. We're negotiating. Iran says, no, we're not. Contradicts him immediately.
4: Yeah, we have parameters of a deal,
0: of
4: which
0: concepts.
4: Is concepts of
3: a plan,
4: of a plan,
0: of a patiche of notions. Yes,
3: that's right.
0: Yeah, he
3: completely.
0: Was this yesterday? Well, this is obviously irrelevant. Like seconds after,
2: right?
0: You know, you remember Mission Impossible? Remember the old TV show? Remember that this tape will self-destruct in 5 seconds? Isn't that like anything he says is pretty much?
2: Yeah,
0: it self-destructs in like 5 seconds. It's something totally different, so it's hard to even, like, you know. This is why I was like, we need to hurry up. You know, 17 mimosas in. I'm like, we got to tape this Judge Jeanine thing now because she could be, you know, S-canned by like 5 minutes.
3: Dude.
0: He said the USA is locked and loaded, ready to go against the Islamic Republic of Iran. Levels of military strength and power not seen since World War II. Despite this, we've just been asked by Iran and other Middle Eastern countries to hold off on any attacks in the perimeters of a deal. He meant parameters.
2: Whatever.
0: Perimeters of a deal been agreed to. This would include the immediate, complete, total opening of the Hormuz Strait. Oh, which he capitalized, and maybe he hadn't thought of that before. Maybe that's why they didn't do it, because he didn't capitalize it. An end to Iran's nuclear threat. Right, the black guy did that. Based on this request, I've agreed for the future benefit of the world and otherwise, likewise, the survival of a successful and prosperous Iran to cancel the attack subject to being able to rapidly make a deal. Get to work, everybody, and get it done. Thank you for your attention to this matter.
3: It's just insane to me. And this is really about, you know, if you want to know what day it is it a bomb them into extinction,
0: right.
3: Or is
0: right.
3: it a
0: or it's canceled?
3: A,
0: yeah,
3: we got a deal day. Yeah. Is you check with his stockbroker?
0: Yeah,
4: exactly. Yeah. And can we also discuss the fact that they're selling $100,000 per month?

0: Don't encourage me to dance.
1: Don't encourage you to shake it down now?
0: Yeah, don't shake it down now. I can even do it later, right, if you want.
1: Yeah. Okay.
0: Shake it down whenever. Just to, so you, everybody gets a little peek behind the Stephanie Miller Show. This is, I'm dealing with yesterday's party.
1: Right.
0: And then when I just come downstairs, Chris hands me, Iran war has drained virtually all long-range missiles in the U.S. stockpile. Charges dropped against all, quote, reflecting pool vandals.
1: Yep.
0: RFK profited from Fauci hearing by blogging his book. And Idaho mass shooter revealed as ardent Trump cultist.
2: Mm-hmm. Okay.
0: And
2: see.
0: So, no spider said, lemon. I've got leprosy. Lemonade. Free trip to Molokai. Okay.
2: It's true. Well, why not?
0: You're a Hawaii fan.
2: Yeah, I love it. Molokai's a beautiful island.
0: We'll have leper islands again. Won't that be fun?
1: Well, you know. Hmm. I mean, doesn't Florida have a bunch of islands?
0: No.
1: I think Key West.
0: Can I just, because we can't again play Trump sound because we want to live.
1: Yeah. We will die.
0: Can I just read since you sanded me the missile story?
1: Okay.
0: This is him verbatim yesterday. The other day you read that 5 missiles were shot. They were going 8,600 miles an hour. Think of it, 8,600. Now a car, if you go 60, it gets to be a little faster. If you go 100, 8,600 miles an hour. And they were big missiles, and they were shot at Jordan, and our guys were there. Bing, bing, bing, bing, bing. 5. Bing, bing, bing, bing, bing. Right? I don't want to be Biden. I had to be very careful.
1: Missiles aren't cars.
2: I
1: just feel the need to point that out.
0: What?
1: Missiles are not cars.
2: We're all dumber for having heard that.
0: I do. I think we're getting contact dumb. We really are. Okay. I award you 0 points, and may God have mercy on all of your souls. 29 minutes after the hour. Jody's here.

0: he's falling asleep, that he's very physically ill, that he doesn't look like he's long for this earth, that he shouldn't be the man in control of the nuclear code. Like, these are things that everyone around him knows, but America just goes, I think people are waking up. Yes, they are. And I think it's taken a very long time, and so many people have suffered, and people have died because of him.
1: Yeah. Go on, Rosie.
2: I heard she wants to come back to daytime TV.
3: She's going to do The View, apparently.
2: Oh, is she going to join the cast?
3: Well,
2: because I heard
3: guest.
2: She wants to do her own.
4: I think she's going to be a guest.
2: Oh, okay.
3: Like with all the old hosts.
2: She's been talking about wanting to do her own show again, which would be fantastic.
3: It would.
4: If it were like, you know, the old Rosie O'Donnell show where it was a lot of fun, you know, she was shooting koosh balls and all that, I would totally watch that.
3: It'd be a fun show.
2: What, you mean you would be torn away from the Bobby Kennedy cooking show? Which apparently is just him on a stool being, you know, barking mad like he is. Oh, do we have some? Sure.
4: Sure. Do you want to hear a clip of the cooking show? Why not? Here we go.
2: Yeah.
5: I will literally eat anything because I don't have gag reflex. Let me put it like that. I will eat anything.
3: He's popular, isn't he?
5: I love experimenting with foods. I love all different kinds of foods. When I travel, I'll eat, you know, even stuff I find on the street, you know, street vendors.
6: Is there stuff different that you've eaten that people are like, wow, you ate that?
5: You mean like something gross or, oh, I don't know.
3: Says the man.
5: Yeah, I'm getting a signal not to answer that question.
7: Oh, my gosh, that's such
2: Chris,
7: a setup.
2: I imagine a lot of the gay men at your gym where he works out shirtless will be happy to know that he has no gag reflex. I think that's he's going to be quite popular. He'll be quite popular.
3: Very popular.
2: That is the weirdest mother. Yeah. Seriously.
3: Yeah.
2: And he looks like a boiled catcher's mitt. We were just talking about what is with the over tanning. Didn't that go out? You were saying you're still getting treated for skin cancer stuff for
3: once a year.
2: Because we sat in the sun with baby oil and what was that thing?
3: Mylar. I had a Mylar towel.
2: The aluminum thing.
3: Yeah.
2: Like idiots. And we're going, what?
4: Tanning is coming back. Influencers are bringing it back.
2: Oh, dear God. Save us from influencers. Okay.
7: Yeah, I see people tanning in the park all the time.
2: He looks like a boiled catcher's mitt. It just, God, and his eyes look like they're like pickled. It's just, okay, wow. Well, he eats just meat and ferment, Jody. That's what's on the menu every day.
4: And
2: roadkill and ferment.
4: And you almost went on a date with him.
2: Hey, what's for dinner, Daddy? It's raccoon penis and sauerkraut again.
3: Yum!
2: Yay!
3: Whale.
4: I can't imagine Cheryl Hines likes his burps.
2: Oh, God.
3: Well, didn't he have her carry his sauerkraut in a bag for him?
2: Yes, he makes her carry his sauerkraut to restaurants in her purse. Because that's not, it's totally normal. Not weird at all. Okay.
4: Wow. Carry your own damn sauerkraut. Seriously.
3: Yeah.
2: What's that?
4: I just want to tell him, carry your own damn sauerkraut. Yeah, don't make your woman do it.
2: I think the last, I don't even know why I read that profile, I think she has finally put her foot down about carrying the sauerkraut. I don't believe she still carries the sauerkraut for him in her purse.
4: Get him a nice Hermes sauerkraut bag or something to carry his sauerkraut around in.
3: Just needs a little, belly pouch.
2: Yeah. Oh, God. Sauerkraut. I'll never forget when I was a kid, right, Jody? When the raccoon penis and sauerkraut truck would come by.
3: I love that.
2: All the kids would
3: The whale carcass.
2: Yay!
3: No, it was when the whale carcass came by, too. That was yummy.
2: Dead bear cub and ferment. Mm-hmm. Yay!
4: Wait till he breaks out the kimchi.
2: The kimchi truck is here, kids. Yay! Okay, can I just say Fox News has fully become state TV for Dear Leader? Fox hails Trump's latest golf championship.
3: Oh, God.
2: Yeah. Did you see this ridiculous? Uh-huh. The winning shot in Bedminster Cup Championship. Thank you very much to all who participated. I won with a score of 70, and I'm so honored in that. Unlike the rest of the field, I was given very little time to practice because I'm focused on many other things. It's called talent. I have it, and they don't. President Donald J. Trump. So they announced that he took the senior division title. What he says is his 40th club championship.
3: At his club.
4: At his club, yeah.
2: Right. Right. Just by way of perspective, Andy says, Arnold Palmer famously shot a 71 at age 71 more than 25 years ago. That was the last time a PGA golfer shot his age. Trump is claiming he shot a 70 at 80 years old, something that has never been done in the history of the sport by any of the all-time greats. But sure, Fox News. Shot up. They were saying it was like whatever that celebrity tournament was. You know, he couldn't cheat at because it wasn't at his club.
3: Right, right.
2: He shot like something like 52 over par or whatever. Oh, my God. He's just such a lifelong cheater at everything.
3: Mm-hmm.
2: Okay. Karen in Chicago. You're on with Jody on the show. Hello.
8: Hello. Good morning. Good morning, Jody. Good morning, everybody.
2: Good morning.
8: I just, you know, I usually get all of the answers from the show, but while I've been on hold, I have so many more questions.
2: Oh, okay. Yeah. Well, that
4: happens often with this program.
2: It's a fast-moving train, the Stephanie Miller Show. Go ahead, jump on.
8: First of all, I'll start with the working back to, you know, Bobby Kennedy. Why do I get the feeling that if somebody told him not to go and eat already chewed gum in New York City, that it's not free candy, that he would not listen to that advice?
4: Yeah. He likes the ABC gum.
8: Right?
2: Yeah. Okay.
8: So now I have a few more questions. Mm-hmm. What the hell was Trump even saying in that clip?
2: The bing, bing, bing, bing, bing, bing clip?
8: Yes, that one. Question number two, is Beaver Island in the Finger Lakes, Stephanie?
2: Yes, it is. It is smack dab in the middle of the Fingering Lakes.
8: Also, who are the few decent Republicans? I would like to know who they are. Because
4: Adam Kinzinger, I believe he's still a Republican.
2: Once they leave the party. I mean, you can't just go, I'm one of the good Nazis.
4: Or once
2: you
4: they leave office.
2: Yes.
3: There you go.
2: Once they leave office. No, but you can't just leave office. You have to leave the party. It's
4: I
2: the
4: think
2: only people
4: Adam
2: that have...
4: Kinzinger is still a Republican, and he's calling Republicans out.
2: I don't
4: out.
2: Know about that.
4: No?
2: Yeah, I don't think so.
3: He moved to
8: I don't think he is. No, I think he left.
2: Yeah,
8: I think he left. And then also, why does anybody go to work for this guy? Do they really think that they're going to be safe from, you know, him throwing them right under the bus? I don't get it. Like, what is that even?
2: Yeah. Yeah. I mean,
8: you know?
2: I know it's always the woman. You know what I mean? Like you know that she's probably eventually going to take the bullet. I mean, I just can't. And by the way, she deserves it too. I mean,
3: absolutely.
2: She's just, I'm not saying she's not awful because they all never, not just deserve to be fired, they never deserve to get the roles in the first place, from Gabbard to, what's her name? I can't remember now. Ice Barbie, Pam Bondi, none of them. But, all right, so here's Norm Eisen, the Reflecting Pool guy's lawyer.
9: There's no surprise in the revelation that Mr. Hearn is innocent and that the Reflecting Pool Melissa was the result of a botched and rushed installation, as she now concedes. We've said from the beginning that that there was no basis to prosecute him.
2: I love the transcript from the Oval Office. I was with Jeanine Pirro really disappointed. With Jeanine Pirro, she folded like an umbrella, and people get away with things, and it's a disgrace. And then, of course, the next story, Trump mulls firing Pirro. How long do you think he'll be mulling, Jody? What is the mulling period?
3: I'm going to give her till Friday.
2: Reporting yesterday, the president's furious with Pirro. He based his criticisms based on his criticisms. They find it highly likely she will be removed from her job. Trump apparently was. This is goes to the competence of this. This is like a well-oiled machine. This Trump administration. They say it was because Trump was blindsided by Pirro's court filing. The president did not know beforehand that she was going to do that, and apparently she might not have either because she maybe was passed out and her staff did it, is what she's saying. She said it was her staff's.
4: He had a chance to fire her yesterday. He had a chance to accept her resignation, and he didn't.
2: Right. So she, came to the, she was ordered to the White House.
4: She probably offered all the evidence that she could, which, you know.
2: Nothing. Which is.
4: Right, exactly.
2: Her co-counsel, Yukon Cornelius.
4: Right, yes.
2: Mentioned was, Yahoo!
4: Nothing. If you type in N three times, you'll
2: we'll find it.
4: Yeah.
2: Okay. Scott McFarland. Jeanine Pirro's co-counsel. The evidence is nothing.
4: Oh
2: you dropped it out too soon.
7: Thought it ended there.
2: Yeah,
4: nope.
2: Keeps going.
10: Nothing.
1: Okay. You have to lick the axe, though, first to make sure that there's nothing on it from the reflecting pool. There's no evidence on there.
4: Pickaxe.
1: Nope, nope,
4: why did Jeanine Pirro bring a pickaxe in there?
1: She's pitch Jody, did you see our outtake from Jeanine Pirro? I was in my pool with a skimmer.
3: I
1: was like, look at the box cutter. And I'm like, oh, it's just a leaf.
4: You should have really committed to the bit and fallen into the pool.
1: I was going to, but that's actually a lovely Betsy Johnson
4: coat.
3: It is a nice coat.
1: Yeah, it's a really nice coat. That's like my Christmas coat that I wear to parties and stuff. Yeah. Okay.
3: They're expensive.
1: Yeah. I know, I did, Chris. I thought about it. I was like, it'd be funny if I fell in.
4: I think you probably would have gotten 10,000 more views.
1: Yeah, but I have a blowout, and I had a very expensive dress on, so I, okay.
4: You could have taken it off. And Jeanine Pirro might have taken it off.
1: All right, Scott McFarlane, NBC News.
11: Jeanine Pirro's got another concern besides the president's endorsement or his non-endorsement. She has got to keep people working for her. They have had enormous turnover in that office. They were in a staff shortage situation last year. Her seeking to dismiss this case may stop some of the bleeding of staff of trained, experienced attorneys she has suffered from because Trump came in and fired so many January 6th prosecutors and others tied to Jack Smith.
4: All right, that makes sense.
1: Dear God.
4: That makes sense.
1: Wow. And if ever anyone needs a support staff, it would be Jeanine Pirro. Okay. Well, that all happened, and apparently we let it.
3: We did.
1: Yep. Okay.
3: It's on Sam.
1: Yeah, it's Sam's fault. It's always the new guy's fault.
7: Yeah.
1: Annie in North Carolina. Jody, it's for you.
12: Hello.
1: Hi, Annie.
13: Hi, everyone.
1: Hi.
13: Good morning.
1: Good morning.
13: Jody, I've been wanting to ask you this for a while. There was a skit on the Carol Burnett Show called As the Stomach Turns.
3: Yes.
13: And here in North Carolina on PBS, they were playing a bunch of episodes with no commercials or anything. Uh-huh. I think it's what you worked on, your project.
3: Probably.
13: Anyway, there's a skit where Carol and Harvey are discussing, I think it was her will or something. Uh-huh. They were, you know, he was her attorney, I think. I'm not positive of that part. But anyway, in the middle of their discussion, the doorbell rings. Uh-huh. So Carol's character walks over and answers the door.
3: Mary.
13: And she opens it, and it's Vicki Lawrence holding something.
3: A baby.
13: And Carol says, who are you? Uh-huh. And Vicki says, I was your son, now I'm your daughter, here's your grandchild.
3: Right.
13: So your mom had a trans skit back in the day. Yeah. Do you remember that one?
3: I do.
1: Wow. Ahead of her time. Yeah, absolutely.
13: Just real quick. I worked in a U.S. attorney's office from 1985 to 2007.
4: Oh, wow. Okay.
13: So, I've been talking to a coworker and that, you know, retired before me a little bit.
4: Yep.
13: She was an assistant U.S. attorney. I was a paralegal assistant. And she is, like, really upset and worried and concerned. Yeah. Now it's up to 16,000 DOJ, employees have left.
4: Wow.
13: You know, people like what I did.
4: That's,
13: you know,
4: institutional
13: support,
4: knowledge,
13: IT.
4: Too.
1: Yeah. Yep.
13: Yeah, it's really awful. But anyway, I wanted to talk about that skit.
1: That's
13: fantastic.
1: Yes. I mean, I'm telling you, people like your mom and we played Nicole Sullivan yesterday from 30 years ago on Mad TV. That character was, it like predicted MAGA, the mm-hmm. country singer. What was her name? Darlene whatever.
4: Mm-hmm. Yeah. Darlene McBride, I think.
1: Yeah. But anyway. What was I going to say? Can I just say, as I mentioned yesterday, Jody, my taste in women remains, you know, somewhat suspect. I don't follow the WNBA. I was just that Sophie Cunningham is hot.
3: Again?
1: And then I didn't realize that I stepped it because she's anti-trans. And so my crush is totally, first of all, over. And secondly, I love all these women. This is the coach that wore.
3: The coach was great.
1: Yeah, the trans kids belong. She is, and her team was playing Sophie Cunningham's team.
4: Mm-hmm.
1: First of all, someone said, why do you have to open your pie hole about this? Like, I don't even, there are no trans athletes in the WNBA, and it just, okay. Anyway, but so now it's become a big thing, you know, in the WNBA, there's lots of, you know, controversy. But so Minnesota Lynx head coach Cheryl Reeve wore a trans kids belong shirt during the game against Sophie Cunningham and the Indiana Fever. The narrative that I think is problematic is to suggest that transgender athletes are the biggest problem in women's sports, she said. We need to protect trans kids. To me, it's a human rights issue. Everyone has a right to sports.
3: Mm-hmm.
1: And then this prompted Golden State Valkyries head coach, coach of the year, actually, Natalie Nicasi said, sports is about belonging. It's about inclusivity. It's about allowing everyone to be their authentic self. I'm all about women, little girls deserving to play, and that includes trans women. Good. So good for them. Am I stupid? fictional ex-girlfriend, Sophie. Who knew? Anyway, I asked yesterday, Jody, I'm like, did I miss something? Has there ever been one incident of a girl being attacked by a trans girl in a locker room?
3: No.
1: Like, what do you mean protect girls in the locker room? It's so ridiculous.
3: I don't know what people are doing in said locker rooms.
4: Yeah.
3: What are they doing that are accusing these women or girls of doing that? What are they doing?
1: And also, like, they're going protecting girls. Like, the right wing is the one that fights against, you know, Title IX, everything that's ever helped women in sports. And that are, by the way, a bunch of wife beaters and rapists and God knows what in the Trump administration. You're just like, what? Oh, shut up. Right?
3: Mm-hmm.
1: Aye. Okay. Didn't she also do like a UFC thing, Sophie Cunningham, with the that guy is on tape hitting his wife, Dana? What's his name?
4: Oh, Dana White,
1: Trump's best
4: Dana
1: friend. White, yeah. Oh, please, I hate everyone except you, Jody.
4: He's a guy named Dana.
1: Okay. I'm not saying he wears a capri as well as Andrew Tate does.
3: Hey, it's tough to pull off.
1: And a saucy blouse.
4: Uh huh.
1: Oh, by the way, did you see in that Captain Crazy AI posting over the weekend, you see Trump in the Elvis
3: I did.
1: Outfit, but with Elvis's young body?
3: Uh-huh.
1: With Trump's face? I'm like, yeah. Can you imagine him with a thing undone to his belly button? Oh, my God. It's a super, super thin Elvis.
3: Mm-hmm.
1: Yeah. Dear God. Okay. 50 minutes. When will Elvis leave the building, please? Fat orange Elvis, please.
4: Be careful.
1: What? I'm just wondering when Fed Orange Elvis will leave the building. What is that? Not implying anything. 50 minutes after the hour.
3: The Stephanie Miller Show would like to apologize for
1: Stephanie Miller.
4: Yeah.
1: 50 minutes after the hour. This.
10: Hmm? His voice sounds like a lawnmower you can't start, you know?
1: or Katharine Hepburn fell into your lawnmower and just...
10: Yeah. Katharine Hepburn falling into the lawnmower. Or you know, like a cartoon car that, you know, that is running
4: like
10: out
4: of... Like Schlepp car, before he turned into Wonderbug.
1: That's what I said my red Dodge Dart sounded like starting in the winter in Buffalo in 1970, you know, whatever. It was like Katharine
4: Hepburn. You weren't born in the 70s, Stephanie.
1: Ow, ow, ow, ow. I was driving in the 70s. Ow, ow, ow, ow. That was my car. Yeah. Okay. Hey, Rude. You wrote a great Rude piece, as you do, on this whole Fauci hearing disaster and just this COVID revision. I mean, you said, I think, how we could have kept that unity going. I mean, there was. It was a national trauma that, you know, we had some unity around, right? We'd be thanking the responders and the medical workers and banging pots and pans and just trying to get through this together. And you said, I think about how we could have kept that unity going, how we could have rallied and willingly sacrificed like during World War II, how we could have celebrated the fact we had an election during a pandemic, a safe, smooth election, an incredible accomplishment by any measure. But no, here we are, right? We went through this trauma together, like 9/11, when we, you know, came together, right?
10: Right, and then we're quickly torn apart, you know.
1: And I got to say, both of these disasters happened on Republican watches. You know, I remember saying that at the time, Rude, that literally Trump handed Biden the Great Depression, the, you know, Spanish flu, and the Civil War right after January 6th, all in one, right?
10: Yeah, yeah. And you know, again, right. It didn't have to be that way. If Trump had any sense of grace, of respect of the office, or any of those things that he would never have, he could have gone out on a high. He could have gone out and said, look at this election. Oh, my God, look what I did. You know, and then the vaccine. Look at this record time. We got a vaccine. And, you know, it would have been. Those would have been two notable accomplishments amid all of the chaos and awful things that he did. But at least it would have been like, okay, you know, these two things are major, and he could have used that as a unifying thing, but they didn't.
1: Yeah.
10: Because that's not his nature.
1: Yeah.
10: That's not the scorpion's nature.
1: As many people said, he largely got voted out because of his disastrous response to COVID, and that people were able to vote by mail, you know, and it's hard to suppress a mail-in vote. You can't make it wait in line for 9 hours. You can't say that, you know, machines aren't working. You can't do all the usual voter suppression stuff. So So you said instead we know what happened. We know that skeevy politicians, clout-seeking media whores, exploitive hucksters all took advantage of the chaos, the confusion, the evolving medical advice, and evolving understanding of the illness, which is what happens when, again, you have a new virus of people's natural despair about having their lives shut down. And you said, so now Fauci has been and will be the focus of a nutzoid right-wing rage-gasm due to lies and COVID and short-term memory loss about how the country dealt with it. I mean, it is just, I know every day is gaslighting, but man, oh man, this was a really recent trauma for us, right?
10: Well, but it's also, you know, I think about it in, also in terms of January 6th, you know, we have people that were cowering behind the benches in the House of Representatives who are now out there saying, oh no, they were patriots, you know?
1: Yeah.
10: It's like, dude, we see a picture of you, Mark Wayne Mullen. We see you hunched down, and now you're pretending like you weren't scared, like you were gonna, you know, that like you were gonna welcome them for an extra special tour.
1: Yeah, and also it's, you know, a trauma that I think we've all been trying to forget, and it's, you know, boy, I gotta tell you, all the medical workers on social media, rude, like you forgot stuff. People had to say goodbye to their relatives on an iPad. You know, and these are the nurses that were holding the iPad while you got to say goodbye to your dying loved one. And, you know, this just one a nurse posted. Y'all forgot awfully fast about the days where so many died. We ran out of body bags. I wrapped a tiny child in a Home Depot plastic sheeting and carried her into the refrigerator truck. I wore garbage bags for PPE and sutured my one issued mask back together when it broke. So many died, my hospital forced ICU nurses to call in to grief counselors. So shut it with your Fauci hate. I mean, you know, the refrigerator trucks, you remember that in New York. Bobby Kennedy just said, the ICUs were empty in New York. I'm like, oh, my God.
10: So many people were dying that they would line up and applaud when somebody recovered enough to be able to leave the hospital.
1: Remember that? When they leave the hospital and everybody, they all be lined up, the medical workers. Yep.
10: Yeah. Because, and again, one of my closest friends was an ICU nurse during COVID. Yeah.

0: All right, so we were talking about how this these Republicans are so ridiculous. Tom Tillis and John Cornyn have nothing left to lose. First of all, Cornyn was a judge, so mm-hmm. he knows this is bull.
1: Yeah.
0: This thing they settled for, you know, with the slush fund. This is Ellie Honig.
2: For all the drama around this written document from Todd Blanche, it really accomplishes essentially nothing as a legal matter, and here's why. The original parties to that agreement that set up the slush fund and the IRS immunity deal, there were two parties, the federal government and Donald Trump private individual. Todd Blanche, on behalf of one of those parties, the federal government, had already testified under oath that he considered the fund dead. Now he's put that in writing.
0: Yeah. All right, we're going to have to finish that after the break. I smashed myself into a heartbreak.

0: Over the weekend, Trump held a cabinet meeting at Camp David to discuss the situation in Iran. I'm not saying that they're out of ideas, but the best option they came up with was pinning the war on Dr. Fauci. Yeah, the war in Iran hasn't been going well, and Trump's looking for solutions. Listen to what he's been saying about it. First, Trump said, it's a disaster with no end in sight. Then Taco Bell said, hey, that's our slogan. Then Trump said, this cabinet just refuses to come together. Then IKEA said, hey, that's our slogan.
1: Okay, we I slammed myself into a hard break.
2: Kinda so did.
1: Here is
2: how's that bruise?
1: Ow! CNN's Ellie Honig, explaining why this Todd Blanche memo, whatever the heck it is, it's just BS.
3: For all the drama around this written document from Todd Blanche, it really accomplishes essentially nothing as a legal matter, and here's why. The original parties to that agreement that set up the slush fund and the IRS immunity deal, there were two parties, the federal government and Donald Trump private individual. Todd Blanche, on behalf of one of those parties, the federal government, had already testified under oath that he considered the fund dead. Now he's put that in writing, which is no different really than him testifying under oath. So we have that part. But what we don't have is the other party, Donald Trump, signing on to this. And so, at least theoretically, there's a possibility Donald Trump, in his private capacity through his lawyers, could go back to court and say, wait a second, we had a deal here, both of us agreed with it a few months ago, and now one side wants out, DOJ wants out, but we don't agree.
2: Yeah.
1: By the way, we were saying, like, where's the East Wing? He just does it. We said yesterday, Donald Trump will just do it.
2: Yeah.
1: This means nothing.
4: Right?
1: So he said, so all this drama around, will Blanche put it in writing? Now he has, and apparently that satisfied Cornyn and Tillis, but it actually does nothing legally to put a formal end to this deal.
2: And Cornyn knows this. He's smarter than that.
1: Yeah, he was a judge.
2: Yeah.
1: And so Ellen just went on to finish. I will say the focus on the fund has sort of overwhelmed the focus on Blanche's mishandling of the Epstein files. How about the weaponization? How about the series of prosecutions that have been brought against Trump's political enemies, sometimes at the president's specific behest, that have uniformly failed thus far? All of those things are on Todd Blanche, too. I mean, they focused on this one thing, but anyway, and thank you. We've been mentioning this all week. Justin said the whole Capital One money laundering thing would be a bigger story if he weren't also a pedophile and a war criminal.
4: Yeah.
1: I mean, this is where we are. I keep saying it every day, Jody. It's war crimes on top of sex crimes on top of financial crimes. But this is the most blatant yet. You know, I mean, first of all, like early access to the Trump.
4: Oh, yeah.
2: Oh, Truth Socials. Yeah.
1: That's like selling insider trading out in the open.
4: Yeah.
1: Parent company Truth Social now offering a premium version of the app to deliver early access to the president's posts. One Wall Street executive says, it's insane. I can say for myself and 200 of my friends in finance, we're not getting anywhere near this. In another administration, this would be considered criminal. It is criminal. Yes. Should he be able to monetize the office of the presidency like this? I don't think so. It's not an opinion question. Okay, the new offer became available over the weekend for $100,000 a month. Mm-hmm. It's giving trading firms time access to Truth API. They describe it as providing firms with a direct license real-time feed of the platform's most market-moving truths.
2: Oh my God.
1: One former top official at the SEC said the new subscription appears to go against insider trading laws.
4: Appears?
1: I mean,
4: Martha Stewart would like a word.
1: Yeah, yeah.
2: Would Nicki Minaj.
4: Yeah.
1: Yeah.
2: She's starting to charge
1: for... a million mother... We can't tell her nothing, apparently. Wait a minute. I have this.
2: I know you do. That's why I said it.
1: They're all grifters. That's why they all, glom together. Yes, Nicki Minaj. What's the thing before the million mother... They can't tell her nothing? I forget.
2: I don't know.
1: Well, some bees in the trap. These bees in the trap.
2: Didn't she sing Starships?
1: Yeah.
2: Did she? I don't know.
1: I think we have this little
2: bees in the trap. I think it's
1: bees in the
2: computer.
1: It's in the computer. It's over there. Yeah. Okay. Yeah, she announced that she'll be charging fans access to access exclusive content. She described her subscription-only space as a place for people who want to do anything from think deeper and look cute to cuss people out and levitate.
4: What?
2: Levitate?
1: I'm going to upgrade my prediction from last hour. We're all going to die of dumbness in this timeline.
2: You know,
1: we're not just going to...
5: can't tell me nothing. I bees in the trap, bees in the trap. track. BB's in the track.
2: Boy, that's soothing.
4: Yeah.
1: Yeah. I'm sorry, can you play that from the beginning? I couldn't hear what the first line is. It's imperative. Oh, that's right. That's right. Got it. Bitches saying, and they ain't saying.
2: I thought she said ends.
1: And they ain't saying nothing. She obviously was talking about herself.
2: You know who levitates? Bees. Who,
1: really?
2: Yeah.
1: Yeah, in the trap? No, they wouldn't be in the trap if they could levitate.
2: Oh, okay.
1: Okay.
2: Oh, don't.
1: Come on,
2: don't,
1: it is
2: no,
1: a little.
2: No,
1: it is
2: no,
1: a little.
2: No, don't do that.
1: It's a little catchy.
2: No.
1: It's a little catchy.
2: No. I forbid you.
1: Well, this bitch is saying, and she ain't saying nothing. It's
2: and now she's copying Trump.
1: Right. Previously, Nicki Minaj has declared that Democrats sacrifice babies to Satan. That caught us. She posted a homophobic tirade about Don Lemon. When then Representative George Santos named an anti-vax bill after her.
2: What?
1: Oh, because you remember the cousin thing. My cousin in Trinidad won't get the vaccine because his friend got it and became impotent. His testicles became swollen. His friend was weeks away from getting married, and now the girl called off the wedding because of her friend's balls and
2: pea-sized
1: Trinidad.
2: Testicles.
1: Yeah.
2: Okay.
1: Yeah. So, yeah. A million epidemiologists can't tell her nothing. Because something. Okay.
2: Something's in the trap.
1: Something's in the trap. Wow. Can
6: We're
1: I just
6: trapped.
1: Say?
2: Yeah. We are trapped.
1: Can I just say how the other thing about this just re-traumatized all of us, but particularly medical workers? This the whole, like, you know, Fauci witch hunt is just. All things that you forget, right? Someone said, I remember when Jared Kushner admitted the Trump administration was hoarding vaccines and stockpiled PPE from the American people instead of handing them out. They handed them out as political favors. He literally referred to it as theirs. I recall my Governor Newsom securing both independently for Californians and other states followed. We had to go get our own stuff because... And they literally were like, oh, it's only blue states. Who cares? Or people of color. Who cares? Right. Tech said, I remember when those rich people were literally flying to different cities to get that shot. That told me everything I needed to know.
2: Or
6: lying about this.
2: Lying that they were agricultural workers.
6: You know.
1: Yeah, Chris.
6: Jacques Hughes.
1: He picked up an avocado in my driveway. He's like, I'm a migrant farm worker.
2: I didn't say I was a migrant farm worker. I said I worked in agriculture.
1: Yeah, right.
6: Didn't you say you were front line?
2: What? No. Yeah, well, I mean.
1: Yeah, he works this close to me. That's, you know, true. Well, hazardous enough.
6: Good point.
2: I think Ron, the guy who's trying to kill you for the life insurance money, I think he declared us front line workers.
1: Oh, that's right. Yeah.
2: Well, because we were getting the information out.
1: Yeah. Well, he's as shady as you are. Hi. Seth, our homo of hope. Hello. Hi, Seth.
7: Hello. Hello, homos.
1: Yes.
7: Handsome Sam. And in honor of Charlie Pierce, hello, Jody Hamilton.
1: Hello, Sam.
7: Yes. So before I get to my point, you were talking about Tillis and Cornyn.
1: Yes.
7: The other condition was that they met with the Epstein survivors. Literally, they were in a room for 9 minutes, nothing was done,
2: right.
7: And just check off, just like compliance, check off, okay, it's all good for me, you know. But the thing I really wanted to review was, okay, let's review Trump. He got rid of the Wuhan scientists and brought us COVID.
1: Yeah.
7: He got rid of the cybersecurity guy.
1: Can I just say, that's the original sin, is he pulled our team out of Wuhan, Seth. This I've maintained from day one, this might not have happened or happened anywhere near to this degree if Hillary Clinton were in office. But go ahead.
7: Exactly, Stephanie. He pulled out the cybersecurity guy, and now we've got the Iran attacks on water systems in 7 states.
1: Yeah.
7: He pulled out the guy who works in CDC on Trumparia, and now we have Trumparia, here we go again, my, how can I resist you? It's like he's trying, he's like trying to kill us all.
1: Yeah.
7: And here's the other thing, a friend of mine, I'm not a fan of AI, but a friend of mine who we are always debating with MAGA people for some reason, pulled up on AI and he asked, how do you debate a MAGA person? And here was the answer from AI. You are playing chess with a pigeon. The chess pieces represent logic, facts, and evidence. The pigeon knocks over the pieces, poops on the board, mm-hmm. and struts around like it won. You cannot win a game against someone who doesn't even recognize the rules
2: exactly.
7: of reality.
2: Yeah. Yeah.
7: And that's the world that we're living
1: yeah.
7: in. So, you know, I feel like when Trump got elected again, it was like we knew there was going to be a COVID 2.0. We knew everything was going to be accelerated. And so I just feel like what we got going in our favor, like I saw Rachel interviewed James Tallarico last
1: yeah,
7: night.
1: Yeah, we're going to play some
7: what?
1: Of that.
7: Oh, good. I mean, this is what's happening. And I think this is happening everywhere. So everybody, yeah, grab the reins, buckle the seatbelt. It's going to be a bumpy night. And and we're going to get through to November. And it's not that far away.
1: No, nope, so, it's not. It's not. It's only a motion away. Oh, this was what I was looking for. Meyer says, remember the only time Trump played a golf tournament where he couldn't cheat that was not one of his courses, the American Century Celebrity Tournament in 2006. He shot 52 over par in three rounds and finished 62nd out of 80 mm-hmm. celebrities. Mm-hmm. So just, you know, I know it's a small thing, but, you know.
2: Yeah, yeah.
1: Okay. By the way, have I mentioned he is awful and his apparently whole party is awful? They're just kind of uniformly awful
4: yeah.
1: in all different ways.
2: Yeah.
4: I've heard that from you before.
1: Yeah. Stephanie Grisham now, the former
4: yeah.
1: Trump White House Communications Director, has also filed a restraining order against Max Miller.
2: How many people
1: because
2: has
1: he is
2: he,
1: awful.
2: How many
1: yeah.
2: people has he assaulted?
1: Well, so I love this part. She has a lawsuit against him, which stems from an op-ed she wrote in the Washington Post in 2021.
2: Uh-huh.
1: In it, she described an abusive relationship with a man whose name she did not mention.
4: And then
1: Miller
4: he
1: sued
4: got
1: her
4: mad.
1: Immediately.
4: Yeah.
1: It was like Hillary Clinton saying yeah. there's a Russian asset and Tulsi going, how dare you? And she was like, she didn't say it. Oh.
4: She didn't say your
1: but,
4: name.
1: But, I mean, this party, it's insane. Right? So, because Trump, of course, called him, oh, he's a good man. I know, Max. Oh, it's very sad. Like, whenever it doesn't even matter, right? Wife beater, rapist, whatever. Oh, he's a good man. I know, I'm a good man. It's very sad. I'm like, really? It's not for the woman? No, not her.
4: Or the 2-year-old whose collarbone got broken.
1: Oh, my God. So, what do you call it? So, Trump reportedly called him, Max Miller. Again, they don't think like anything is actually wrong.
2: Right.
1: It's that they're going to lose the seat. Looks like
4: right.
1: he's going to lose the seat.
4: Right.
1: Right. They said Trump phoned Max Miller on Monday, questioned whether he can fend off his Democratic challenger. Not like, hey, did you do it? You should step down. That's wrong. anything like that. Right.
4: Mm-hmm.
1: Oh my God, he has not met a misogynist that he won't defend. Right.
4: True.
1: Trump called Miller to suggest that his reelection bid is in jeopardy. The president told Miller, things aren't looking good. That's all he cares about is the optics,
4: yeah.
1: not that a 2-year-old got their collarbone broken
4: right.
1: and that a woman. By the way, did you see his explanation for throwing boiling water on her? Oh, they were just horsing around in the kitchen.
4: Yeah,
1: you know,
4: no.
1: like you do when you throw boiling hot water on someone.
4: Yeah. So
1: I guess we have what, like three?
2: Also, don't
1: Republican senators have tiptoed out and said, oh, yes, yeah. you know, but try to support Bernie Moreno, who's his father-in-law, who finally came out mm-hmm. and said he should step down only under pressure.
2: I learned a long time ago that one should not horse around in a room full of knives.
1: Yes.
4: That's
1: and
4: a good
1: boiling
4: good.
1: Hot water.
2: Uh-huh.
1: Right. Okay. So here is Senator Rick Scott.
8: First off, you shouldn't be in office, right? And everybody should be held accountable.
9: So are you saying that Max Miller and these should resign, or what to do to get them out of office?
8: But the best thing is the public's going to take them out of office.
9: Okay. So you're very much against what they've done, and you believe that Bernie Moreno's daughter
8: I think it ought to be very transparent yeah. and let the voters make a decision.
1: So, okay, so this is a matter for the voters. Mm-hmm. I mean, every Democrat has to step down immediately, mm-hmm. but this is just a... Okay,

0: ask that kind of effing question.
1: Okay. Mm-hmm. He had to go because his grinder alert went off. I'm just allegedly, or possibly, maybe, I don't know. I'm just speculating.
2: He looks more like a scruff guy.
1: So I love that Trump's called Miller a good person. He's a good, I know Max is a good person. And who better than an adjudicated rapist, suspected pedophile to vouch for you.
3: Absolutely.
1: That's good enough
2: for
1: me.
2: Were you going to say educated rapist?
1: No.
3: No.
2: Okay.
1: Because he's not educated.
3: He's neither educated.
2: Right. No.
1: He paid somebody, obviously, to go to class for him.
2: Yeah.
1: Okay, 21 minutes after the hour of this portion. I don't even know where to start. Oh, by the way, we can start with reflecting pool nonsense, but also the slush fund. Trump said there is never, the January 6th terrorists, there's never been an attack on any group of people in this country, in my opinion. This would be a reimbursement for the pain they suffered. Did you have any thoughts about...
4: We don't have reparations for black people, but we got reparations
5: for
4: this.
5: We can't... You
4: really
5: don't ever look at me cross-eyed when I say I'm screaming naked reparations. Okay, I'm naked and screaming reparations.
4: I mean,
1: yes, and he and also the J6 terrorists were the most persecuted people in our history. And I'm like, black people would like a word. Native Americans would like a word. Japanese
5: women,
1: would like a word.
4: You know, these people, this is the thing. Understand, I've never believed that any of that money, except like a million here, a million there, might go to like the big heads of the, Enrico Denitario.
1: Yes. Yeah.
4: Mm-hmm. Him.
1: Dance fever guy, yeah.
2: Yeah.
4: Dance fever guy who turned into a Nazi. Him. But it's always been my belief that Donald Trump would take the most of that money because he can't let money pass him by like that.
1: Yeah.
3: Yeah. Yeah.
4: He's got to get it. So... that's a thing. And the thing he really cares about is the tax break.
1: Yeah.
5: Yep.
1: And we
5: so,
1: learned Chris...
5: What did we just find out this weekend is that the reason that they got debanked, it wasn't a political reason. It was supposedly, allegedly, because they were money laundering.
1: Yeah. Yeah. And that's not even...
5: over 300 different accounts.
1: And it's barely a story. I mean, it's just like, oh, okay, well, that's just another... Ay, ay, ay. Okay, can I say...
5: Jail, all of them.
1: Yeah. No, I could... I had to text... I bothered you and Glenn Kirshner, you'll be happy to know, on Friday. Because the reflecting pool thing, I'm just like, what the... Like, why is she not disbarred, like, yesterday, right?
5: Thank you.
1: I mean, you're like, what evidence did she show to a grand jury to get an indictment?
4: I mean, she lied. They 100% lied.
5: Did you see them replaying her doing her press conference? She was like, "We've got you." Oh,
1: someone said, "We all remember her spittle flecked press conference."
4: Yes. Dude, I think she did actually say, "Hold my beer," too.
5: She was, and I mean, feeling herself. We're just gonna prosecute.
4: That's right. No more wiring.
1: Frangela, I know you are two of the premier improv artists in the country, but I need you to know your lines. Francis, yours is what? And Angela, yours is, oh no. Okay, are you ready? And you can get the gasps ready as well. Chris has just handed me some breaking news. Cornyn and Tillis cave on confirming Blanche as Attorney General.
5: What?
4: Oh no.
1: Okay. All right, we're going to have to rehearse that.
2: Yeah,
1: next
2: we'll workshop that.
4: I thought Chris was going to say something.
2: No.
4: Oh, okay.
2: I just handed her the breaking news.
1: I have two of the best improv artists in the country. What is?
4: Well, this is not improv. This is a script that you have not given us.
1: Okay.
2: True.
1: It's just Frangela expresses shock. It's just, for the headline.
5: I am convinced that you cannot be a senator in the Republican Party if they don't have anything to hang over your head.
1: They're not even in the Republican Party anymore. They're leaving.
2: Yeah, they're leaving.
4: Not by choice. That's what kills me. Not by choice. And they still look.
5: And not fast enough.
4: Like.
1: Yeah.
4: Come on, you guys.
1: Yeah. I mean, and also, as Chris said earlier, I don't trust them. Do you?
4: That the slush fund. They're going to do it. They're absolutely going to do it.
1: That the slush fund is gone. That the tax thing is whatever. I mean, this reflecting pool thing. Trump just contradicted Pirro. Like, you don't know. Todd Branch will do anything. He'll rebring this indictment, I would imagine. I would think.
4: That's right.
1: Right?
4: Of course he will. And they will be giving people, including mostly Trump, that money. Because he always says it. He suffered more than anyone.
1: Yes.
4: He is the oldest person.

0: pain, the fattest pain, the most unattractive, smelly pain.
1: Yes.
2: Yeah. And I just want to just touch when you were talking about the crypto moment. That is called in the crypto biz a rug pull. Okay, what Trump and Melania did to the American public, what the president of the United States,
3: while in office,
2: put his name on a piece of cryptocurrency, said put his stamp of approval on something, encouraged Americans to invest in it, and then pocketed their money.
3: Yes.

0: Stephanie Miller.
1: Yeah, what? Hi, it is the Stephanie Miller Show. Jody Hamilton is here from the Politics Bar. It's law. You have to say it like that. Okay.
2: Because that's how long
3: And the Bob Seska Show.
1: Yeah, and, the Bob Seska Show. Okay, Christopher says Trump is openly committing insider trading for $100,000 a month subscription fee and just had 300-plus Capital One accounts shut down due to money laundering, and that is just in this past week or so. How is this fat orange grifter not in prison?
2: I
1: ask myself that on a pretty much an hourly basis, Jody. D.L. Hughley with some thoughts.
4: He wants his name on everything except the Epstein list. I gotta go to the World Cup. I got to go to the NBA Finals. I got to have a UFC fight. I got to go to the Correspondents' Dinner. I got to go to the Mark Twain Dinner. He's doing everything but his job. And he's not welcome anywhere. But that's how oblivious he is. I never seen a dude fight so hard to keep a job he ain't doing.
1: By the way, speaking of Epstein files, Corey said, watching Katie Fang enter her Obi-Wan Kenobi era and becoming more powerful than MSNBC could imagine is just so satisfying.
2: Yeah,
1: good for her. Oh, my God.
2: She's slaying. She's slaying the dragons.
3: She's a delight.
1: Indeed, she is. We have to. She's so wildly popular now, we'll have to keep bugging her to come back on. But, yeah.
3: We have 30 seconds left.
1: So I guess I shouldn't bring up anything else.
3: No, you shouldn't bring up a call because...
1: I wasn't going to. I was just
3: You were reaching for the mouse.
1: And then I saw what time it was.
3: Okay, all right.
1: God.
3: I'm just trying to produce.
1: Take a behind the curtain, Sam.
3: I was right.
1: All right.
2: Yeah. You were.
1: 29 minutes after the hour.

0: This is the best looking polling for Democrats in the Senate race since really the 20th century. You're going to have to go back probably the late 80s, the last time they won a Senate race out there. This is very different. The Democrat here is doing 9 points better. And what is supercharging that? Look at this. Independents move from tie to plus 39 points for James Tallarico. This could be very, very real. Democrats have a real shot in Texas.
1: Wow. Wow, wow, wow, wow, wow. Yeah. More voters are concerned Paxton lacks the character to serve than worried that James Tallarico is too extreme. Yay. Thanks for paying attention, Texas.
2: And Tallarico is not extreme in the least.
1: Oh, my God. Yeah. And more Democrats than Republicans extremely motivated to vote. So he's up, what is it, 3 points, I guess, in the latest poll. But that's huge in Texas, right?
2: Yeah.
1: Most independents and virtually all Democrats support Tallarico, while fewer Republicans are unified behind Paxton. One quarter of non-MAGA Republicans back Tallarico, which is also fairly huge.
2: Yeah.
1: But can I just say thank you for finally paying attention, because I, you know, Ann Richards, I just got to meet her and I just revered her. But I just thought this was an interesting, I've seen these stats before. When Democrat Ann Richards was governor, Texas ranked 7th in education. After 30 years of Republican rule, Texas ranks 40th in education and 47th in reading skills. It feels, Jody, I don't know. We'll find out, you know, on voting day. But, that you know, people are ready to try something else.
3: Yes.
1: I mean, because we keep saying, like this one, this always makes me crazy. But Americans pick Democrats over Republicans as better stewards of the economy for the first time in nearly a decade. In a new poll, Trump fit 35% approval there. Republicans are always the one. How has it taken this long to figure that out? When Republicans are always the one that wreck the economy and Democrats are always the ones that have to fix it.
3: I believe Eisenhower was the last Republican that did well on the economy.
1: Yeah. Anyway, here is James Tallarico.
4: Healthcare is a human right. It is not a privilege. If you read our scriptures, if you read the New Testament, what does Jesus spend most of his time doing? It's not preaching. It's not teaching. It is healing. Healing the sick. And in Matthew 25, scripture says that's how we will be judged and how we will be saved. Mm-hmm. By healing the sick, by feeding the hungry, by welcoming the stranger, by visiting the prisoner.
1: Wow. I mean, he speaks fluent Jesus, man.
3: Yes.
1: Right? He's like my Texas John Fugelsang. And this one I loved.
5: I've become the most vocal defender of the separation of church and state in the Texas legislature, because I'm called to love my Jewish, Muslim, Hindu, Buddhist, Sikh, atheist neighbors the way I love myself. And I don't want anyone forcing their religion down my throat. So why would I do that to my neighbor? That's not love. The only thing worse than a tyrant is a tyrant who thinks they're on a mission from God.
1: Yeah. I honestly can see why he's resonating. Mm-hmm. One more.
5: If we win this seat in Texas, of all places, I think we can build the political will to restore the Voting Rights Act, which was signed into law by Lyndon Johnson. And so it's only appropriate that winning his seat could be the key in restoring federal voting rights protections for all Americans, banning gerrymandering in every state, blue states and red states alike, so that we can truly have free and fair elections in every community.
1: Yeah. I mean, that's the thing, Jody. This is why we've got to just vote blue, no matter who. And we've got to take back the House and Senate. And I know we have what feels like a mountain of work to do, but he's right. Imagine what we could accomplish if we started to undo all this damage, you know? One last one, James Tallarico.
5: And I think people are really tired of these culture war fights that are designed to tear us apart, designed to get us angry. I mean, there are difficult issues. Trying to figure out trans athletes in sports, that's an issue where we could actually come to a policy solution.
1: Yeah. Stop taking the bait on these dumb issues that don't affect anybody's life. So recent polling shows Trump sinking approval rating, prompting Harry Enten to say, is there a bottom? Is there a bottom, Chris?
2: Why are you asking me?
1: Oh, I'm just, what was this asking? He's gone to 32%.
2: Just down on Santa Monica Boulevard in West Hollywood and ask that.
1: Can he top himself or is this the bottom? I can't tell.
3: Stephanie Louise.
1: What, Jody Louise? Harry Enten said, is there a bottom? And to me, it does not appear that there is a bottom. Trump is heading toward an electoral black hole.
2: Well, that's bad news for all the tops.
1: I knew you'd take the bait on this hole.
2: What?
1: I have pulled you down to my level of maturity. He said Trump is at the lowest of any president at this point in his term for a 21st century president. You have to go all the way back to Nixon to find a lower approval rating at this point in term, too. And, of course, Nixon was resigning in a few weeks at this point. Oh, dear God. Okay.
2: Nixon liked a good top.
1: Did he?
2: Mm-hmm.
1: Did he?
2: Yeah.
1: Yeah. There was no bottom with him either.
2: No. I mean, you know, he wasn't getting any from Pat.
1: Uh-huh.
2: She was too drunk. What?
1: Okay.
2: What? Did I say something wrong?
6: Too soon?
1: What's his name? Roger Stone has a Dick, you know, Nixon on his back. Nixon.
2: He has a
1: tattoo.
2: Tramp stamp.
1: Yeah.
6: He does.
1: Yeah.
6: He does.
1: Yeah. He said, that makes him a... Does she? Never mind.
2: Well, I
1: was going to go back to the top and bottom thing, but I just abandoned it.
2: People get
1: it.
2: Tramp stamps so that you have something to see when you're railing somebody.
1: Oh, that's the point. That's okay. We've hit bottom.
2: Am I allowed to say that?
1: I got a laugh from Lonnie over there.
2: Yeah. Am I allowed to say
1: he
2: that?
1: He really liked that. Okay. Super subtle gay humor. Okay. Sam,
2: yeah, super subtle.
1: Speaking of which, Sam, could you take it working out for me? Thank you so much. I mean that in a completely straight way. Just like to see it. Okay. I just thought, you know, this is why John Fugelsang's book perhaps is, you know, bestseller, mm-hmm. because maybe people are finally done with fake Christians. Because when you hear James Tallarico speak, that is what Jesus would say, what Jesus exactly. would do. I'm just playing compare and contrast. Trump, I was chosen by God. Send money at once. I mean, just right from Trump's latest money bag. I was never supposed to be president. I was never supposed to survive the bullet of assassin, but I did. I was never supposed to be president of the United States, but I am. I was never supposed to make America great again, but I will never surrender. It's a lot more stunning to read all of it. I was saved for one reason, to make America great again. I was made for this, but MAGA is powered by you. That's why I've launched a 24-hour Trump fundraising blitz. I'm asking everyone to chip in $15. This is our movement to show the world we will never back down.
2: A crummy commercial?
1: Never. Because he was chosen by God. You need to send him all your money right now. Because he's a real Christian, mm-hmm. as you know.
6: He's a Christian.
1: Mm-hmm. Okie dokie.
2: Like, you know, in Christmas Story, when he's, you know, doing the busting the code, and it turns out to be a commercial for Ovaltine.
6: Uh-huh.
1: Ovaltine?
2: Yes.
1: Yeah. Okay.
2: It's like, be sure to drink your Ovaltine.
6: Mm-hmm.
1: Okay, Trump raged at political polling on Monday. Of course he did, declaring the recent spate of polls are crooked and corrupt, because of course he did.
2: Mm-hmm.
1: And there were reflecting pool vandals as well.
6: Mm-hmm.
1: Yeah, just if Jeanine Pirro had... You know, if Mike Pence had the courage and Jeanine Pirro didn't choke, imagine where we could be. My real polling numbers, not those made up by the fake news media, are the best they've ever been.
6: Boy, he's delusional.
1: Yeah, I know, right? That's what struck me yesterday, Jody, on top of all the other stories, is just a really deep, deep, deep mental illness that we're just, we're not even at quadrupling down on the box cutters and the reflecting pool. He's somewhere off in space, Captain Crazy Pants, with the,
2: Well, someone in the White House, Stephen Chung, Stephen Miller, whoever, is showing him fake numbers. That is where he's getting this from, because there are no numbers that exist anything like this.
1: Right. They're crooked and corrupt, just like the country-destroying Democrats are crooked and corrupt. Vote Republican for greatness in America. Thank you for your attention to this matter. Okay. So those are the real numbers. Maybe the real numbers were they were made also by box cutters in them.
6: There you go.
1: Sorry, I didn't mean to... Ooh, I just did ASMR. What am I doing? I'm just tapping my gel nail manicure on them. Okay. I'm starting to lose my shizzle.
2: Oh, boy.
1: It's only Tuesday.
2: See what happens when all of our guests cancel?
1: It's only Tuesday. Jody's here. Steve in...
6: I don't count.
1: Yes, you do. Yes, you do, wallpaper. Steve in North Carolina. Hi, Steve. Steve.
7: Hi, how are you today?
1: Good. Go ahead.
7: I have a problem because right now you guys are giving way too much attention to Tom Tough Till It Matters Tillis. We have a guy in my district. His name is Chuck Edwards.
2: Okay. Mm-hmm.
7: And nobody is talking about the fact that an ethics panel just censured him for the first time in 16 years. They are recommending a censure. And he gave all kinds of gifts to two female staffers, including jewelry, designer purses, guns, shoes, flowers, a laptop, cell phones, a KitchenAid mixer, a robotic vacuum, vacations, tickets to performances, and one-on-one dinners. this man is kind of a scum.
1: Wow. And I only gave Sam a few leftover raspberries yesterday. I'm feeling very...
2: Full of cyclospora.
1: Yes. No extra charge for the cyclospora.
8: Yay. Trumperia.
1: I did, right, Sam? I give and I give. I had leftover berries from my brunch, and I brought him a little bowl. I brought him a little bowl like he was like a squirrel.
2: Be careful if she offers them to you on this coming Friday, because then they're getting old.
1: No, well, I finished them this morning. Don't scare Sam off.
2: Well,
1: he's fine.
2: You've offered us like 4-day-old sushi before.
9: But you have.
1: I'm not going to give you fresh sushi.
9: Oh,
1: no. Are you kidding? For the help? Okay.
9: Was it at least real sushi?
2: It was real sushi, but it was 4 days old.
1: You can tell whose family here. I remember once
2: Rob and Trish.
1: Right. It's weird.
9: Well,
1: I was having a party, and Dana Goldberg came in and took an hors d'oeuvre, and he slapped her hand. He goes, "That's for guests. Don't touch that."
9: I was going to say, if it was imitation sushi and it was 4 days old, or imitation crab.
2: Oh, yeah. Like.
1: I have not offered you 4-day-old sushi.
2: Close to it.
1: Oh, God. Okay.
2: Sun-dried sushi.
1: Well, like Bobby Kennedy, you have no gag reflex, I'm told. Okay, so this the aforementioned caller just said, yes, the House Ethics Committee pushing for Congressman Chuck Edwards, Republican of North Carolina's censure 3 months into an investigation into his behavior toward young female staffers began. He gifted female staffers, he was just saying all that stuff. Mm-hmm. To uncomfortable young women.
2: Oh.
1: Edward, 65, has denied any wrongdoing. He said sexual harassment allegations were horse. Okay.
8: Have I mentioned that this entire party seems awful? Like snowflakes, but all in different, like different kinds of awful. Do you know what I mean? They're just, it's just an array of awful.
1: Oh, we're past the deadline. Is Mitch McConnell most sincerely dead yet? Have we checked with the mayor of
3: the coroner? Oh, I think they're going to wait for a week.
1: Who do we need to check with?
2: The coroner of Munchkin City.
1: The coroner of Munchkin Land. Is he most sincerely dead yet? It's going to be any minute now. Because we're past the deadline now.
3: We are past the deadline.
2: We are.
1: So. All right. Because maybe that'll be his excuse. He was not most sincerely dead before.
3: Right.
1: Yeah. Okay. All right. Just mostly.
2: August 3rd? Yeah.
1: What?
3: Yeah, the deadline was last
2: updates?
3: Night. Yeah.
2: No updates.
1: On the relative deadness of Mitch McConnell.
2: Well, okay. Bashir said yesterday that Mitch McConnell's deadline has no legal impact on his options.
1: Okay. All right, Gene in Vermont. Hi, Gene.
10: Good morning. Love you guys. You've been my safety valve through all this madness. First, I want a couple of things real quick. First, in honor of Charlie, how about those Red Sox? But moving right along... You were quite right. It was a slip of the tongue there, Stephanie, when you said that Trump was an educated rapist.
2: Yeah.
1: Yes, I meant adjudicated.
10: Jean Carroll and her attorney certainly schooled him.
2: Yeah. Okay. That was good.
8: There you go.
1: That was funny. He made a little comedy ashtray for us. This is like, yeah. Okay. 47.
2: He gets a participation ribbon.
1: Yes, he does. Uh-huh. Everyone does. Get a T-ball trophy. 47 minutes after the hour. Good morning. All right.
11: Good morning.
1: Speaking of Lindsay's funeral and just general weirdness, did you see Trump like double tap his? Was that like in honor like of a double tap strike in the sea, like an illegal war crime or something? Because Lindsay loved war so much, or was it just weird?
11: I think it was more how you double tapped your dog's behind when they've retrieved your slippers.
1: He's just so relentlessly weird. Okay. And he did drop a giant load. You could tell the guy behind him. He dropped a giant load in his pants. Oh, God, I don't know if that's a Secret Service agent, but dear God. Okay. By the way, because I love everything about you, but your writing is so descriptive of the Oval Office, because it's hard to even explain it. You said it looks like less like the office of the President of the United States and more like the inside of a Fabergé egg that caught gonorrhea in the back room of a strip mall nail salon. See?
11: Nothing good happens there.
1: That's why you're magic, because it's hard to even put into words. You also said, where is it? Oh, the Oval Office feels like Versailles got roofied by Timu, woke up in a neon-lit massage parlor off I-95 wearing a fake Rolex, then decided the only reasonable next step was to marry the lobby of a Dubai card room in a ceremony officiated by a deranged parrot in a sequined tracksuit.
2: That could also describe the Tate brothers' arrest.
1: Oh my God, the picture of what's his name, Tate. I was like, that's the head of the Manosphere? That's the alpha. Really? In the Capri?
2: Yeah.
1: Yeah.
11: I think I saw that outfit at Chico's.
1: Yes, the assistant manager of Chico's.
2: Yeah, in the mall. Yeah.
1: Welcome to Chico's. We're having a sale on tube tops. What can we even say anymore about this just disgrace that happened yesterday with Dr. Fauci? Just give us your thoughts and reactions.
11: It's gaslighting, right? Like it's absolute, it's also Orwellian. That's the word I keep coming back to, because he writes so much in 1984 about, you know, do not believe your own eyes and your own ears, and, you know,
1: yes,
11: 2 + 2 = 5, if that's what they say. They have flipped reality on its head, and they are rewriting one of the darkest periods in our country's history and recasting the blame on the adults in the room when we all know what we lived through. Donald Trump was golfing.
1: Yeah.
11: He was at minimum dithering, delaying, denying, saying it is what it is when thousands of people were dying a day. You know, we remember the Evita moment with the masks. And this kind of gaslighting makes you think you're losing your mind, but you can't. You have to continue to tether yourself to the truth and what you went through. But it's just so gross. It's so gross.
1: And, you know, once again, both sides don't do it. Both parties aren't the same. When you look at Senator Ossoff last week, many Democrats are smart, they're tough, they ask the right questions, but they're not D-heads. If Republicans, all of them, just seem like their whole thing is just to be a big bag of D's to whoever the witness is, just to be as like stupid and nasty and immature as possible, whether it's Rand Paul. And we were saying Bernie Moreno takes the prize because, as you know, like Max Miller apparently beat up his daughter, broke her little girl's collarbone, threw boiling water on her. He wants to know, he said to Dr. Fauci, do you think you are? He said nothing about, first of all, why is Max Miller not in prison? I don't really get that, but
11: no.
1: Yeah, Mike Johnson doesn't know anything about that, I guess, among other things.
11: I'm just sitting here staring at Graham Plattner right now. You know what I mean? Because they had this, you know, they wanted us to be shamed for ever considering nominating this person or running him for Senate. Meanwhile, what's sitting in their own party in Congress right now is far worse. I mean, again, like you said, she was, I think, 2 years old when he broke his daughter's collarbone, and her grandfather... silent on the subject. Not a word. That's profiles and cowardice right there.
1: Well, and so then he did this stunt. I just mentioned it before the break, JoJo, but he went off on Fauci, asked members of the audience to stand up if they had faced pushback or even lost their jobs during the pandemic. Moreno then pressed Fauci to look behind him at the people. They're trying to recreate the Pam Bondi moment with the Epstein survivors, with this doctor that was trying to help these people stay alive with the best scientific, you know, advice at the time, right?
11: But that really kind of nails it, because I think so much of why they're dragging this out of the past and trying to vilify Dr. Fauci is because they're trying to distract us from the Epstein scandal that will not go away. Todd Blanche is still up for confirmation and is still not being considered by many senators because he's still obfuscating what is in those files.

4 minutes after the hour. Oh, it's a love letter from Rose. Happy 65th birthday to President Obama today. The black man they feared became the leader history will remember. I need to switch to this. That history will remember. For 8 years, he carried the impossible weight of a country that demanded demanded perfection from him while excusing chaos, cruelty, and incompetence from others. Still, he never flinched. He led with intellect, humor, dignity, and grace. No scandal, no corruption, no chaos. They tried everything to diminish his legacy, but time has made the contrast undeniable. Forever, our 44th. Just Barack Obama.

0: I certainly hope he went to chapter.com and typed in Stephanie and talked to a Medicare advisor.
1: I'm sure he did because he just turned the correct age.
0: 65 today. Yeah. Correct. Okay. I'm just guessing that he did. I just really thought I couldn't love him more, so the parts of Fauci's diary. Did you read this? Fauci said he received a supportive call from Obama as he faced, quote, crazy things the far Republicans were saying about Fauci's handling of the COVID pandemic. The attacks included Don Jr. selling T-shirts with the slogan, Fauci kills puppies.
1: Oh, my God.
0: Tied to accusations of something. By the way, that nonsense about puppies was debunked, but MAGA continues to.
2: Oh, yeah, beagles. They
0: yes,
2: say,
0: something,
2: yeah.
0: Something, uh-huh. Beagles. Yeah. Right. Okay. Obama said that Donald Trump Jr. is a moron. He apologized for using crude language, but then went on to say that Donald Trump was a hopeless idiot who was a pathological liar. A White House spokesman said Barack Hussein Obama will go down as one of the most dishonest, divisive, destructive presidents in history.
1: No.
0: Okay. Yeah, you just keep telling yourself that. I didn't think I could love him more, Jody, but. Okay, a chef is slicing and dicing Republicans on X for their attacks on Anthony Fauci, telling Rand Paul, by all means, keep bullshitting. He writes, you were vaccinated multiple times. How do I know? Because I cooked at an event you attended in early 22. The venue's policy was if you wanted to attend unmasked, you had to be vaccinated. You also had to RSVP well in advance and provide a negative COVID test before the event. So you were there. You met those requirements. But by all means, keep bullshitting. Mm-hmm. Ron Johnson is also vaccinated. This line is also vaccinated. So are his kids and his wife. They're such unbelievable hypocrites. Mm-hmm. And by the way, in a confluence of Barack Obama and Bobby Jr., RFK Jr. and Dr. Oz blame ACA enrollment drop on fraud. Experts cite rising costs because, of course, the Trump administration credits its fraud control efforts for the disappearance of millions of people from the Obamacare rolls rather than a sharp rise in premiums, a claim disputed by policy experts that glosses over the reality that many more Americans now find themselves without health insurance. I swear to God, they're cheering like this is a good thing, mm-hmm. right? Enrollment in the Affordable Care Act fell by 3 million this year to 19.2 million following steep premium increases by insurers and the Republican-led Congress's unwillingness to extend more generous subsidies. There are real people now forced to make really impossible choices. Yes, a lot of people are dropping insurance because they can't afford it. Right. It's insane. What you and I pay, we've talked about it. 58 minutes after the hour, Jody Hamilton's here.

0: Well, guys, President Trump is upset because his own Justice Department admitted the reflecting pool damage wasn't caused by vandalism, like he said. It was just the result of shoddy construction work. Yep, Trump claims someone used a knife to quickly cut the pool liner of the length of 3 football fields. I could barely use a knife to cut open my Amazon box. So I'm like, maybe I'll just pry this thing open. I don't know. Is there rope in the tape? What the heck? Yeah, we might be asking too much of Trump to reopen the Strait of Hormuz when he can't even reopen the pool in his backyard. You know what I'm saying? I don't think... What are we doing?
1: Todd Blanche has moved out of committee. Because why? Because Republicans are pathetic, including Tillis and Cornyn, who agreed to this bull... You know Trump is going to go ahead with the slush fund and the whatever his thing with the IRS. So the Trump administration on Friday appealed a ruling from a federal judge in Florida who found the president effectively colluded with his own government, bringing a $10 billion suit against the IRS. The suit with the DOJ pointed to as the basis for creating the slush fund or anti-whatever they're calling it. The judge said the case was brought to manipulate the judicial process. Well, imagine how much worse it's going to get with Attorney General Todd Blanche, which is just, it is peak insanity. A lot of people, legal experts chiming in on this. Ron Filipowski said Blanche gave Cornyn and Tillis a fake deal, which is not a legally binding modification of the original agreement signed by all parties like they demanded, and kept IRS immunity so they can surrender while declaring victory. Just more theater from the worthless Republicans in the Senate. Don't even get me started. Why he gets any immunity at all? And like, this isn't connected to all of this stuff we're seeing about the money laundering and the, insider trading right out in the open. Brad Walsh said, I'm not the first person to share this sentiment, but it bears repeating. If any other public figure, let alone a sitting president, had 300 plus Capital One bank accounts closed for money laundering, it would be 24/7 coverage for weeks. Yeah. The fact that this is a non-story to the media is so absurd and disgraceful. They are continually shamefully complicit in the largest crime spree in American history. We are all poorer, less safe, and worse off because that cretin goes unchecked. Mm-hmm. I mean, what we've been talking about, the Iranians are attacking our water right infrastructure.
2: Yes, they are.
1: Because of his stupid war. Yeah. And he's blaming... Why? Does one reporter even say, why would Governor Walz attack his own state's water structure? Like, it just... He's getting increasingly just insane and delusional. And in the meantime, the Trump administration has weakened America's counterterrorism defenses by downsizing staff, politicizing intelligence, and cutting grants and forcing federal agents to focus on immigration enforcement, according to a new report. It also accuses the administration of skewing its focus on domestic terrorism almost exclusively to left-wing groups, ignoring significant threats from far-right and white supremacist extremists. Seriously, he's in the middle of a war with Iran, who he's threatening to, I don't know, depending on what hour it is, obliterate again. Mm-hmm. He's defending them. Like, oh, no, Iran didn't do it. It was Tim Walz. I'm like, but seriously, did you hear one reporter ask that?
2: No.
1: Why would a governor attack his own state? I don't.
2: Well, that's the same argument with the Wuhan thing, that it was that they leaked out COVID on purpose.
1: To kill all their own people.
2: Why would the Chinese government do that to their own people?
1: Right. Or Dr. Fauci. Yeah. Dr. Fauci
3: leaked it on purpose because he wanted to make a lot of money.
1: Right, the guy
3: from a vaccine.
1: Donated dedicated his whole life to helping save people's lives. So it's like, I know what I'll do. I'll create a virus Just thank you. Someone else just posted, it infuriates me that Rand Paul's antics with Dr. Fauci and RFK Jr.'s lie about empty ICUs during the pre-vaccine pandemic months have caused our incredibly brave healthcare workers and first responders to relive their trauma and grief. We grieved with you and we are forever grateful for your personal sacrifices and dedication during this horrific time. It is just, seriously, just that, the re-traumatizing all of these people that were the ones that had to, I was saying yesterday, Jody, hold up the iPads so they could say goodbye to their loved ones and watch people suffocate to death. And it's just, I made this point earlier. Covey said John Cornyn was a damn judge. He knows Blanche's letter rescinding the insurrectionist slush fund is bull. And, but they'll be out of office by the time, this fund gets reactivated. And then, I don't know, maybe they'll do the Mike Johnson. They haven't seen anything about that, right? I haven't seen that. I don't know.
3: I know nothing.
1: Yeah.
3: Schultz. Sergeant Schultz?
1: Schultz. Yes.
3: Okay.
1: Yes. Good. Colonel Klink wanted the main gate opened.
3: Yeah.
2: Right.
1: Schultz didn't know anything.
3: And Colonel Klink had the monocle, right?
2: Yes.
1: Yes.
3: Okay, he got did. It.
1: Yes. Great.
3: Thank you.
1: One more post. Trump trying hard to get tax immunity from the DOJ and IRS just as Capital One announces the closure of 300 accounts of the Trump Organization out of concern for money laundering reported to FinCEN and enforced by the DOJ and IRS's financial crimes of fraud, laundering, and tax evasion is not a coincidence. Mm-hmm. I mean, here's my question, Jody, because you're our legal lady for today, just
2: okay.
1: because I say so.
2: Alrighty then.
3: Nobody else showed up.
1: That's right.
2: That's also true. She had no place else to go.
1: Yeah, exactly. Also, we are very in awe of Jody's legal expertise from her many
2: Law and Orders.
1: Yeah, watching many, many Law and Orders.
2: All of them.
1: So say we take back the Senate and the House. Mm-hmm. It's still his DOJ, right? Like what? I just am wondering, like, when would this ever be able to be prosecuted? I assume not till he's out of office,
2: out
1: right?
2: Out of office, yeah.
1: But it's just, I mean, I guess we can impeach, we can have subpoena power.
3: Right. There are things we can do. Yeah, we just right. can't, we don't lord yeah. over the DOJ.
1: Yeah, right. yeah. Americans are paying more at the pump while big oil makes billions off shortages caused by Trump's war against Iran.
3: Did you see him, like, wagging his finger at Chevron yesterday?
1: Oh, the oil company's better, yeah, you better, yeah. After giving them how
3: right.
1: many breaks and subsidies and what? Yeah, they're making $11 billion yeah. profit while we're
2: Absolutely.
1: Getting.
3: And, oh, they're scared of him.
1: Yeah. Oh, yeah. I'm sure they're as scared as Iran is.
3: Uh-huh.
1: Okay. I mentioned this at the top of the show, but Michigan health officials are reporting the first two deaths caused by the current cyclosporus outbreak, the worst ever on record.
3: Caused by ass magma.
1: Yes.
2: It's Trumperia.
1: Yeah. See, it was only funny. Right, exploding ass MAGA was funny, and now people are
3: MAGA or D-D. Magma?
1: Huh?
2: Magma.
3: You said exploding ass MAGA.
1: Magma. Well, that's that's actually closer. Sometimes my stumbles are more accurate
3: yeah,
1: than
3: well,
1: what
3: you
1: I
3: know.
1: Meant to say uh-huh. or what I said. What? Huh? Huh? Hey, you know what? You guys will be happy to know is you can still get a Trump passport with that big
2: Yay.
1: Ugly.
3: I just renewed my passport just before they started sending these out. I'm so glad I did it when I did.
2: I think you have to choose it, though. I don't think they automatically give it to you. I think you have to
1: this is.
2: It.
3: I didn't want to risk
1: oh,
3: it.
1: Oh, no, this is.
2: I don't blame you.
1: State Department announces that Trump passports will be available throughout the U.S. now in response to overwhelming demand.
3: A what?
1: I swear to God, everything that happens is just about his ego.
3: It's a sales pitch.
1: Do you everything. Really think there's overwhelming demand? Most people are like, I want to make sure that mother is not on my passport. How do I get the one without him on it?
3: He's trying to sell us the timeshare.
1: The Department of State is making an additional 250,000 of the special commemorative passports available to the public. Americans all across the country will now have the opportunity to apply for one of these additional special passports known as the Patriot Passport.
3: I feel like more of a patriot that I don't have Trump on
2: exactly.
3: that passport.
1: Yes, a State Department spokesman said they have been flooded by phone, on social media, and in-person events like the Great American State Fair by inquiries and requests to apply for the Patriot passport. Oh, really? All twos of the people at the
2: yeah,
1: Great
2: all
1: Fair?
2: Tens of them?
1: All twos of them have asked for the Trump passport? Oh, flooded
3: there,
1: with
3: there
1: people.
3: There are dozens of us. Dozens!
1: Tens of people at the Great American Fair. Like, I don't know. Do I get a free turkey leg with that? Okay, I'll take the Patriot passport or
2: whatever.
1: Oh, pardon me. I didn't mean to snort on you. Pardon me. David in Miami Beach. Hello.
4: Hi.
1: Oh, damn. Wow. I thought he was not there. Okay, Jim in Cleveland. Hi, Jim.
4: Hi, Stephanie.
2: Hi.
4: Hey, I'm Max Miller, is my congressperson.
3: Oh, great. Sorry.
4: Yeah. He lives two blocks away from me.
3: Ooh.
1: Oy.
4: And, you know, they got things so gerrymandered here that he could well get reelected.
3: Yeah.
4: And, you know, my previous congresspeople were Dennis Kucinich and Marcy Kaptur.
3: Oh.
4: So that's how much they've changed.
1: She just got hit by a car, yeah. didn't she? Yeah. But she's okay?
2: She's okay.
1: Yeah. She's like 80, but she just she was hit in a hit and run?
3: Yeah.
1: Jim?
4: Yeah.
1: Oh, yeah.
4: I don't know anything about that.
1: Yeah. He's like, but damn it, Jim. I'm not a doctor. I don't know. But yes, she's recovering.
4: I wanted to say about the gerrymandering, they added a few rural counties. You get out of the urban areas in Ohio, you might as well be in Oklahoma.
3: Sure.
4: I mean, in 2024, they went like 75, 80% for Trump. You know, all the rural counties in Ohio.
5: Yeah.
4: So it's just, it's crazy.
5: Yep.
1: So we've been talking about, Jody, them trying all of the above. The headlines like these at least make me hopeful. Dems strategize in case Trump sends troops to the polls. Like, we've got to have a battle plan for all of it.
2: Yeah.
1: Right up to including not just election day, but after that, you know, when he is inevitably going to challenge this.
3: Yeah, we're never
1: going
3: to hear the end of it because
1: Jeanine Pirro might choke again. And, the polls are rigged and something. Trump has not ruled out deploying troops or federal agents to polling places in November. Democrats preparing for how to respond in case that happens. Democratic lawmakers have conducted closed door tabletop exercises last week that include the possibility of armed federal personnel being dispatched near polling places. Our Senator Alex Padilla out here said Democrats are preparing to challenge the administration over any pretext they would make for this type of deployment because they would be lies before those deployments happen. The Brennan Center said deploying troops or armed federal agents to election sites is illegal under federal law. I know. It's like kind of funny. It's like Trump cares. Okay. And voters have the right to vote free from fear and of an intimidation. Here's what you can do to protect your vote if federal agents show up at your polling place. Man, we're all going to have to be on the air. Like, you know, just getting all this information out for, you know, what you do.
3: We're prepped. We're prepared for it.
1: Yeah, to protect your vote because
3: you can count on us.
1: Yeah. Yeah, right? Can you? Okay.
3: I mean, you know, we're essential workers, according to Ron.
1: Yes.
2: Yeah.
1: First time in history telling fart jokes has been considered essential work.
3: You know what? I didn't fight him on it because...
1: Well, we were a show built for this time. Who knew that lettuce exploding ass magma, lettuce diarrhea was going to be the biggest top story? Hi, Seth in L.A. You're on with Jody on the show.
3: Is this Seth the homo of filth?
1: No.
6: Yes.
1: Oh, yes.
6: Hello, Jody.
2: Hello.
6: How are you?
2: I am well, thank you.
6: I'm calling today in my official capacity as the homo of filth in regards to Trump's bottoms.
1: Yes.
6: And to just remind everyone, there are no bottoms, only lazy tops.
1: Thank you. That was, he fulfilled his duties as the homo of filth of this Stephen Miller show.
3: Quite honestly, he would know.
1: Yeah, I would. Yes, absolutely. All right, let's just dance lightly on.
3: Okay.
1: Pretend that didn't happen. 18 minutes after the hour, this portion, part of why Trump got thrown out, I mean, a big part of why he got thrown out in 2020 is his disastrous response to COVID and that a million of us died. This is what they really want to remind everybody of. I mean, someone posted, Trumpers can't win on the economy, no new wars or affordability, so they bring up the 2020 election and Fauci, hilarious.
7: Well, you remember, everything about this administration, nothing had to do with, you know, helping working people and solving the affordability crisis for this administration. It is all about relitigating things that Trump feels like he got a raw deal on. And when he thinks he got a raw deal, it just means that he came out looking poorly, which is a lot.
1: Yeah. Yeah, yeah. I mean, it's the politics of it. A lot of people, so what MAGA GOP is doing to Dr. Fauci today is an absolute abomination. It's hand down the most insanely cruel and stupid exercise of Trump fealty ever witnessed. Every one of these MAGA senators should be sued for libel, stripped of their stolen wealth, and abandoned. I mean, I hope it backfires on them politically. What do you think?
7: Well, I mean, it's been interesting to see them complain about Fauci taking the fifth and saying only a guilty person would do that, given how many times Donald Trump has done the same thing. As is often the case with the Republican conference, they're incapable of seeing, the same type of behavior in their own midst, especially when it's Donald Trump. But I think anytime, you know, they are talking about something other than helping people and helping the economy, they're digging their hole deeper and deeper and deeper. And they've not talked about those issues since they ran for election in 2024. And it's going to come back to bite them in the rear end. I think Democrats are going to have a wildly successful election because of it.
1: I do, too. And, Carl, it really does. It is what it feels like to live in a dictatorship, I imagine. It literally, all of this is for an audience of one. All of these, you know, these things that have nothing to do with everybody's everyday life. And in the meantime, as a lot of people keep pointing out, we have multiple massive foodborne illness outbreaks going on right now. Instead of doing anything about it, Republican Congress is harassing Fauci all day for some bull theatrics while the rapist president spends all his time spray painting statues gold and attacking the Smithsonian. The only objective of this administration is desecration. And that's showing up in all the polling, isn't it?
7: It is. I mean, when you've got a bunch of people who think screwworm is just a nickname Trump has given to another member of Congress, you're not likely to get, you know, any kind of action out of them. But this is not just, you know, I'll correct you. It's not just an audience of one. Their only hope in this election is to try and figure out a way to activate Trump voters to turn out and vote, who do not typically vote in mid-year elections. They only vote when Trump's on the ballot. So what are they going to do? They're going to raise the grievances that Trump has and in a hope that it will light a fire under these people's butts to get out and vote. But it hasn't done that in the past. Things look worse for them now than they did in 2018.
1: I think Democrats are ahead on enthusiasm. You know, the gap is like almost 20 points. Yeah.
7: Yeah. And for anybody that, you know, came around to Trump in the last election, they've virtually all abandoned him because he's not done anything that he said he would do. In fact, he's done the opposite, made life more difficult for them.
1: Yeah. Well, in one last one, Covey said measles cases are the highest they've been ever been in decades. Lettuce is giving people explosive diarrhea, so Republicans are questioning Fauci about COVID. I guess politically we should go, oh, okay, well, I guess that's good. But it was disgusting to watch. You know, for those of us that lost loved ones to AIDS, we remember Dr. Fauci, you know, out on the forefront, helping people with AIDS a million years ago. This man is a lifelong public servant, and it's just disgraceful what they did to him yesterday.
7: Well, Trump can never tolerate having a smarter person in the room.
3: Yeah, that's true. Very true.
1: Yeah.
7: Who's not willing to bend the knee.
3: Yeah.
1: I mean, it's just debacle after debacle. So this is the latest reporting. Trump exasperated at his top officials at odds over Iran war strategy. I mean, this is like the COVID response. I mean, everything he does, Carl, is a complete debacle of incompetence. I mean, this is the reporting. Trump has grown increasingly exasperated as the war in Iran stretches into its 6 months. He recently erupted at top national security officials amid deep divisions inside his administration over how to proceed. Yeah, they don't know what the they're doing, is basically this story. As one U.S. official put it, after all this time, there's no unity. Trump exploded during a meeting with top national security officials last week over a lack of progress in Iran, yelling expletives. The president is exasperated. I don't think he believed it was going to be this difficult to get the Iranians to agree to a deal. Right, because he's a moron and also the worst deal maker ever.

0: It is the Stephanie Miller Show. Welcome to it. The solid wall of Walter the dogging that came from Trump in the Oval Office yesterday.
1: Stop interrupting me.
0: Okay. Jeanine Pirro was the target. Who else? The oil company, something, Iran.
2: Chevron, yeah. Mm-hmm.
0: Iranian leadership is unbelievably duplicitous.
2: He doesn't know what that word means.
0: No, he does not.
2: He just heard it earlier that day and wanted to use it.
0: They asked for a meeting. Some would say beg. Are we back to that? The Iran's begging? Yeah, I'm sure they are. Talks begin with more scheduled in the immediate future. Iran says no.
2: No. No talks have been scheduled. No talks
0: have
2: happened.
0: And then they say, openly and proudly, they're not having discussions. Then they go and give their usual blather, saying the Strait of Hormuz will be operated powerfully by them, which is already completely controlled by the United States. Is it really? Nothing gets through to Iran unless we want it to. Nothing will get through unless a deal or a total surrender is accomplished. Oh, well, I...